0: there has to be something has to change, because we are hitting to that point where it is getting things are getting unsustainable. And with the next general election coming up, I dread to think how bad it's going to get, to be honest with you. I really do.
1: Well, I mean, Andy Burnham is completely untested, isn't he? He's definitely going to be Prime Minister by next Monday. And well, he takes the keys on Monday. He'll be declared Prime Minister, I believe, on Friday. You know, what is going to happen next? He's untested, he's untried, he's been mayor, which, you know, is not the same as Prime Minister.
0: Mm-hmm.
1: What on earth are we looking at now, Tristan?
0: I don't know. I mean, the next 6 months are going to be
1: Well, I'm sure that you and I will be talking. I'm sure you and I will be talking, because I think that we all need to talk our way through this. Tristan, thanks for your call. Always grateful to speak to you. Always enjoy speaking to you. Right. Well, that's it for this morning. Don't forget, Talk Sport is on next, so don't move the dial, especially if you want to talk about the football and everything. Also, I'm back tonight at 10 o'clock, so I'll see you then. Until then, take care.
2: From the Sky News Centre at 1, Prime Minister-in-waiting Andy Burnham says it's concerning that counter-terror police have taken over the investigation into Anne Widdecombe's murder. The former Tory minister and spokeswoman for Reform UK was found dead at her home in Dartmoor on Thursday. A 28-year-old man who was arrested on suspicion of murder has been rearrested on suspicion of preparation or instigation of acts of terrorism. Nick Aldworth was a former UK counter-terrorism national coordinator.
3: There has to be an intention to intimidate government, non-government organisations or the public. It must have a purpose driven racially, religiously, ideologically or politically, and it must have an act. And of course, in this case, the act we're probably looking at is violence against the person.
2: The US has launched a wave of fresh strikes against Iran. It comes after Donald Trump said the US would reinstate its blockade of Iranian ports and become the guardian of the Strait of Hormuz. He's told reporters at the White House America will have it under control very quickly.
4: We've demolished their military. We're hitting them very hard. We had a deal all done, and then they broke up that deal immediately because they found out there was something in the deal they didn't like. And they're wired differently, and we're not going to put up with it. We are just going forward. We're attacking them tonight.
2: Andy Burnham's taken a big step towards being Prime Minister by this time next week. 349 Labour MPs have nominated him to be party leader, meaning no one else can cross the 20% threshold needed to stand. A murder investigation's been launched after three members of the same family were found dead at a house in County Antrim. The bodies of a man and two females were discovered in Ballymena at around 9 a.m. yesterday morning. Patients at risk of sepsis will be given wearable devices to monitor vital signs at home. The technology can help doctors spot deterioration sooner. And yellow heat health alerts will come into force in large parts of England this morning. The Met Office is suggesting things could peak at 33 degrees Celsius tomorrow. That's the latest.
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6: Good morning, I'm Hugo Chambray. The Prime Minister will be at the World Cup final should England get there, and he's planning a bank holiday for the following Friday if Harry Kane lifts the trophy. England need to beat Argentina first, though, and while they've won their last two semi-finals, Jordan Pickford says painful memories will help.
7: They're moments in your career, looking back to 2018, then two Euro finals as well, so you've got to take their moments and learn from them, and this is our moment to go and play against Argentina and hopefully come out on top.
6: Nico O'Reilly's been full of praise for Jude Bellingham after his four goals in the last two matches.
7: Listen, he's a world-class player. I've got a lot of respect for Jude. The way he takes games by the scruff of the neck and wins games for us. And he kind of gets us going and drives us. Same with the skipper as well.
6: While Stuart Pearce had no problem with how Bellingham answered questions about Thomas Tuchel after the win over Norway in the quarterfinals.
8: When subsequently I hear the question and how it was phased to Jude Bellingham, I think he's not had the whole question to actually deal with, you know, but I think he's dealt with it quite well, to be fair to him.
6: Declan Rice should be fit to play, having taken significant steps in his recovery from a stomach bug. The midfielder's now close to feeling 100% again and is no longer isolated from the rest of the group. England-Argentina is live on TalkSport tomorrow evening after France play Spain in the other semi tonight. And Rory McIlroy will go out with Matt Fitzpatrick and Xander Schauffele when the Open Championship begins on Thursday. Scotty Scheffler begins his title defence alongside Tyrrell Hatton and fellow American Bryson DeChambeau. There's more on our website at TalkSport.com.
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0: Bonjour, bonjour, mes amis, à vivre la France, mon petit chou, mes amis, je t'aime. Brigitte Bardot, Marcel Proust, Jean-Luc Godard, Alan Delon, the whole nine yards. Not one promotion anyway, the French hope get hammered tonight by Spain and we then beat them in the final of the World Cup. No. But aujourd'hui, ici, le 14 juillet, oh, honky-honky-hon, la fête nationale, it's Bastille Day. Back in 1789, I remember it well, on today's date, it's a national holiday in France. They've got to be reading a lot into that. Maybe they'll get overconfident in that unbearable Gallic way. So Bastille Day, very much on the agenda. Certainly is for the French listeners. If you are a French listener, push off. We don't want you on the show. Of course we do. We're a broad church. We welcome you all. And on the programme this morning, well, it is the day, Bastille Day today. England will find out who will be facing in the final of the World Cup, he said somewhat grandiosely. Well, I can hope, can't I? France take on Spain tonight, 8 o'clock on the Talk Sports. Listen out for that. So we'll be unpicking the strengths and weaknesses of those geographically adjacent nations, great football rivals, and, of course, in the past, very antagonistic. Napoleon went through France and did terrible things back in the day until the Duke of Wellington, in one of their earliest encounters, stopped him. Shall we read something into that? We're also looking ahead to tomorrow night's England-Argentina semi-final. So we have a tense 40-odd hours ahead. We'll get through it together. And a brilliant sports bar as ever, courtesy of our Rory and the mighty Jamie O'Hara, who was given, and he knows how I feel now, bad information by my producer, who was trying to help by pouring an answer into his ear in the quiz and fouled things up. I'll be chiding Kane Reeves about that in just a moment. We're also going to be catching up on the very latest from the world of snooker and darts, plus a glimpse of the future, courtesy of our weekly catch-up, our roundup. Tomorrow's tech news today, courtesy of Mr. Phil Dave, the sheet geek himself, and like we almost planned the show in advance of the big Argentina-England game tomorrow, we've got Mr. Tim Vickery joining us, our Tuesday regular, TV on the radio. About 4:15 we'll catch up with our Tim. So loads to look forward to. I better stop my yakking and say once again, Vive la France, Bastille Day. Hopefully we'll put a damper to those celebrations by them getting absolutely lambasted by Spain tonight, whom will then beat, he said hopefully, comfortably, in the final. We'll have till 5.
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0: And here he is, wandering into the studio with a huge dunce's cap on his head.
2: What's that mean?
0: Just bring back the dunce's cap.
2: What's a dunce's cap?
0: Well, back in the late Victorian Edwardian times, for the dopiest or naughtiest boy in the school, they would make a big cone of paper and put a D on the front. You had to wear it all day at school for dunce. Now, how were you a dunce with Jamie Hunt, who gave you daggers, didn't he? Gave you evil.
2: Well, look, I was feeling sorry for him when he couldn't get that simple 2018 question right, and I thought, I'll help him out.
0: What was the question?
2: It was about the top goal scorers at the 2018 World Cup.
0: And you said one...
2: I may have gave him a bit of false information.
0: I gave him
2: a wrong answer, basically.
0: What answer did you give him?
2: I gave him Olivier Giroud, and it turned out he actually didn't even score at the tournament. So apart from the fact
0: you were completely wrong...
2: He was looking through the glass at me, you know, with those sort of puppy dog eyes that he gives, and... I could tell he was struggling.
0: He was fuming.
2: Oh, he really was.
0: Of course he was.
2: He was devastated.
0: We have to trust our producers. That's why I'm in such a nervous state most mornings. No, anyway, at least you had a go, even though it was terribly wrong.
2: Yeah, it was.
0: Were you aware today it was Bastille Day?
2: I wasn't, no.
0: You were in France at the weekend. Weren't the banners up everywhere? Wasn't it festooned with little red and blue, white and blue flags?
2: No, they have public holidays and days off work for anything, don't they, over there?
0: Bastille Day's though the biggest.
2: It's a big one, is it?
0: Although when they stormed the notorious old prison of the Bastille...
2: Yeah.
0: I think there were only 4 prisoners inside.
2: Oh.
0: But they made an effort. They had a go to start the French Revolution.
2: I bet those prisoners couldn't believe their luck.
0: Leave us alone. We're out in a couple of weeks. Yeah. Leave us alone. Don't take us straight to the guillotine.
2: Mm.
0: They call it. Invented by a doctor, of course, a French doctor. Invented. Whose surname was?
2: Mr. Guillotine.
0: Absolutely.
2: Yes.
0: The doctor, it's weird to have that named after you forever, isn't it?
2: He also invented jelly, didn't he?
0: No, he didn't.
2: Gelatine. No, it doesn't work. Well, it would be quite nice if they were to lose on Bastille Day.
0: Jamie O'Hara said he's got 2 things he wants from you later on. No, he's not, of course. He's more gone. So, Bastille Day today, they're playing tonight.
2: Oh, it'd be nice then if they lost on Bastille Day.
0: It'd be wonderful, wouldn't it? I think we'd be better off facing Spain.
2: Mm. But we can't. Let's not get too ahead of ourselves, though, Paul.
0: And why aren't we going to beat Argentina?
2: Well, really?
0: Absolutely.
2: Even though Argentina are going to be wearing their lucky navy blue kit.
0: Why is it lucky?
2: Well, because they win a lot of games in it.
0: They win the World Cup in it. Like,
2: they've had to ask special permission to FIFA for it.
0: Favouritism.
2: It means...
0: They're showing a lot of favouritism to all the Argentina, aren't they?
2: Well, very much so. But you know what this means, Paul? It means England then have to alter their kit. So instead of wearing our navy shorts, we're going to be wearing all white, which we wore in 1998. Hmm.
0: A good thing or a bad thing?
2: It's a bad thing because we lost on penalties, wasn't it? So I do like
0: it. We won't get the penalties, though.
2: Look good in all white, don't we? I'd rather us wear red in homage to
0: Bobby
2: 2002
0: Moore.
2: And Bobby Moore, of course. Yeah. So, but yeah, Argentina have been given special permission by FIFA to wear their navy blue kit.
0: Yeah. They're clutching at straws, those
2: guys. Well, they're going for anything, aren't
0: clutching
2: they?
0: At straws.
2: They're trying every trick in the book. Also, did you know, I was looking, did you see the Norwegian celebrations?
0: They were not rowing again, are they?
2: No, well, they were all rowing. They were welcomed home. Goodness me, they had thousands, hundreds of thousands of people welcome them back to Oslo. They only got to the quarterfinals.
0: They
2: what
0: don't
2: do
0: get
2: in
0: a
2: Norway,
0: lot of entertainment there, you know, mainly when the herring fleet comes back or when, weren't Roxette Norwegian?
2: No, they were Swedish.
0: Okay, what about Aqua?
2: Aqua, I don't know. See, they're Swedish as well.
0: Harpo may have been Swedish. Remember Harpo?
2: No, I don't remember.
0: A terrible singer in the 70s, movie star.
2: But it caught my attention because Erling Haaland returned home with a stuffed raccoon. It's really bizarre. Look at this picture. Look, he's got
0: a trash panda. They call those, don't they, in the States?
2: A little raccoon stuffed. What's it called? Taxidermy. Is it legal to do that?
0: Yeah.
2: Oh, it is. All right then. All right. You can't just stuff any animal, though, can you? They got to be.
0: Well, they've got to be dead first.
2: Yeah, I suppose.
0: Otherwise, that raises all kinds of questions. Well, so somebody gifted him a stuffed raccoon.
2: It's a souvenir that he brought while out in the States. He bought it from Wild Bill's Western Store in Dallas. He stopped off.
0: He's a strange bloke, that early Harlan, isn't he? Well, he's not carrying around those Jane Birkin man bags. He's got a stuffed raccoon under one arm.
2: Well, he went to Wild Bill's Western Store in Dallas to try and buy a cowboy hat, as you do. He was sold a whiskey raccoon, which cost £560, but it's become so popular that it's now sold out. They sold out of dead raccoons.
0: Davy Crockett used to wear a raccoon skin cap. Not a cowboy hat. It was like a kind of a pillbox hat with the raccoon's tail down.
2: We're not allowed raccoons in this country, are we?
0: Why not?
2: Well, we're not. One arrived in Southampton a few weeks ago, didn't it, on a boat.
0: Well, they're worried about rabies, though.
2: Yeah, they shot it. Unbelievable.
0: They're worried about rabies. You've got to...
2: Oh, send it back, though. You don't have to shoot it straight away.
0: Why'd you send it all right in America?
2: Oh, yeah, why not?
0: First class. Spoil the thing.
2: Poor little raccoon. So Wild Bill's Western Store is now sold out of stuffed raccoons, if you wanted to buy one, unfortunately. But they've now got a picture. They're now selling T-shirts with Erling Haaland's face on it, of him holding the stuffed raccoon.
0: For all the good it did him. An ignominious defeat in the quarterfinals.
2: $25. Yeah, but that's a bit of an over-top celebration, isn't it? They only got to the quarters. Would we welcome England back if we got knocked out in the semis? No, we wouldn't, would we?
0: We would, of course we would.
2: We?
0: I don't think we have an over-top bus.
2: There's not going to be people queuing outside Heathrow, are they? What, clapping them just so we got to the semi-finals?
0: Yeah, we're not demonstrative like the Vikings, though. They've got very little to celebrate, the Vikings.
2: Not much on TV in
0: Norway.
2: They
0: were beaten by King Harald back in 1066. Nothing to celebrate. And also, there's one Norwegian name we all know, Quisling.
2: Yes.
0: Nazi collaborator. Quisling means surrender in ignominious and treasonable circumstances.
2: Well, he was.
0: So put that in your raccoon pipe and smoke it, Erling Haaland.
2: But there was quite a funny moment during Norway's welcome home parade.
0: Oh, how they laughed.
2: Because they were going over in an open-top bus, which is just outrageous for getting to the quarterfinals.
0: But they've never been there before and never will again, we hope.
2: But the players had to duck because of overhead cabling, which is quite ironic considering they're moaning about England's goal apparently hitting the spider cam. So that...
0: Good point. Well,
2: yes. Made. It all comes back to bite you in the end, Norway.
0: If you could have any stuffed animal in your house...
2: I had a stuffed mouse. Well, my granddad did. I think it was a mouse, yeah. He had a little stuffed mouse.
0: And he bought it stuffed, or he stuffed it himself?
2: I don't think he did. I imagine he bought it, yeah.
0: I had a little
2: stuffed mouse eating an orange. It was a bit weird.
0: I've got a white mouse, which can be used as a Christmas decoration, but I don't like to do it.
2: It's a big thing in America, though, isn't it, taxidermy?
0: It's been massive in this country until, I think, late Victorian times, but they would do really odd things. They'd get some stuff on there to say stoats and ferrets and weasels.
2: Like, that's not going to be our text topic this morning, is it? What would you want stuffed? No,
0: no
2: goodness.
0: An hostage to fortune there. No, but what they do is they dress them in little clothes, these stoats and ferrets, and have them like playing cards or shooting pool. Strange.
2: Michael in Oregon is on the phone.
0: Hello, Michael. Who's on the phone, is he?
3: Hello,
2: Michael.
0: What's on your mind, mate? What's prompted the call?
3: Hold on, I'm trying to get the screen back right so you can hear me better. If it's on speaker, I was just texting my niece, say, hey, guess what? I'm on hold with London, but I didn't think it would be on so quickly.
2: Ow.
3: Can you hear me?
2: We got you loud and clear, sir. Michael, have you ever been to Wild Bill's store in Dallas and bought a stuffed raccoon?
0: He's in Oregon.
2: Yeah, but, you know, they can still travel around.
3: So what's a long road trip 3 years ago. Las Vegas, my usual home. I got a Portland, Oregon phone number, but a lot of Americans, we move around a lot. I've had that 1999, so why change it, right? No, I drove cross country. I spent maybe one day in Dallas and a few days in Austin where my brother lives, and I was born in Ohio with an old English name that even is rare over there. It's spelled G-A-R-W-O-O-D, and I looked in a London phone book once 20 years ago, and we still had phone books. There were about 50 of us there. One other guy with my name in a city of 2 million people, but I'm in Venice, California. As a beer vendor, I worked the game España beating Belgium. In Englewood the other day, and that's the best I could do. And, you know, the rest are somewhere else, and I'll find a French restaurant tomorrow to cheer on the French and the best British pub in Santa Monica, a couple of clicks from here, to cheer on you guys. I'm hoping to find an Argentine fan or two to make a friendly bet with, or cash, since the casinos in California do not have sports books. And I would rather perform dentistry on myself without anesthetic.
4: Just a little bit there.
2: Good man, Michael. So you're cheering on the English, and you want the French to win. Why the French over the Spanish?
3: Well, I don't know. I'd be happy either way. You know, like Argentina, Switzerland, I've been happy either way. It was a great game and some of the other stuff. But, you know, Spanish would be good. You would have pretty much all the Mexicans and other Latino people here cheering for Spain. 3 out of 4 people wearing Spanish gear at the game the other day weren't actually Spaniards. They were from Mexico and El Salvador. So luckily I speak fairly well Espanol. You know, I don't understand well, but I speak it good.
4: And what did you make of the USA team's performance in the World Cup?
3: Well, we saved our worst for last, didn't we? We had a great start. Paraguay, we scored 4 goals on a team that beat Germany. I mean, come on. And then even the Turkey game where we had our second string in and we should have won, but oops. You know, that was one of those last-minute goals, last-second goals. I could see it happen 5 seconds before it happened. I just knew Turkey was going to score on us. And a few other things like that. And the best game of the whole World Cup has got to be Argentina coming back from 2-0 to win in stoppage time, not extra time, against poor Egypt. I'm like, I'm watching the whole thing live in a Spanish-themed bar, so I got Andres Cantor talking rapid-fire Spanish, 95% of the words I don't know. Pelota, esquina, tarjeta, amarilla, and go! And if you heard that, listen to it. The guy was losing his voice on the 6-1.
4: Let me ask you this, Michael. What do you do for a living that takes you all over the states like this? What's your line of employment?
3: Well, right now I'm a roving beer vendor. We got lots of work in Vegas. We have work roving around the Southwest, and that's how I was doing that. And we got a couple events in San Diego this weekend and watching parties. And I do little odd jobs off Craigslist, if you have that over there, and something called TaskRabbit gets me a little work. And, you know, I'm just a 62-year-old guy living a relaxed life after working hard all my life. I don't know.
4: Michael, you've been a great guest. I love the enthusiasm. We've got to call us again, mate. That was Michael there, live from, well, he was in California. That was Inglewood in California. He's from Oregon.
2: In Oregon.
4: No, not in Oregon. He was in California.
2: I'm not sure. My geography of the state isn't that good. But he was somewhere in America.
4: What are your strong points academically, would you say? That being rude.
2: We've got Tom, the Everton fan as well. Good morning, Tom. How are you, mate?
4: Hello, Tom, matey.
5: Not too bad. A little bit tired because I'm literally charging to work now to try and get everything wrapped up. As last minute, I've just booked a flight, I bought a ticket, and I'm off to Atlanta today.
2: Oh,
5: sorry.
2: Mate. Well, Dub, that sounds proper spur of the moment then.
5: Well, it was. We were at the opener. I took a friend for the opener against Croatia, and I said, oh no, it's too expensive, I'm not going again. But yeah, got a bit too giddy.
2: Good man, mate. I love that, Dennis.
4: Well, hopefully we can catch up with you after we have beaten the Argentina in the big game on Wednesday.
5: We have. I'm very confident we're going to beat Argentina. What worries me is we need Spain to beat France.
4: Yeah.
5: We really do.
4: Yeah.
5: We do. We're going to struggle against the French. There's too many players who play in our league. They've got too much quality. If we're up against Spain, we can counteract that and we can beat them. But if we get France in the final, I won't lie, I'm worried.
2: So, Tom, you've quickly booked these flights. So what are you doing for accommodation and that out there?
5: Well, I'm flying over and I get there at like, is it 10:30? I'm flying from Gatwick, well, today, sorry, at 5 p.m. I get into Atlanta at 10:30. I'll get a cheap hotel and then it's the game the next day. And yeah, you can always find accommodation anywhere. The tickets and the flights were the main thing.
4: Brilliant stuff there, Thomason. You stay safe, get jets, and we'll try and catch up with him. We've got his number now. We'll try and catch up with him right after the England game on Wednesday night.
2: Oh, I'd love to do that. That's a proper, a fear of missing out. That really makes me want to
4: Bit of FOMO.
2: Yeah, just go out there now. Oh, fair play to him, Tom the Everton fan. Everton cracked me up on TikTok, by the way. Troy Deeney, who is a TalkSport pundit, so I will be kind.
4: Friend and colleague.
2: Goodness me, is he miserable. I don't think he said one positive thing about England during this whole tournament. Not only on our station, but on the stations he works for in the States.
4: So
2: as well.
4: Imagine I'm Troy Deeney, what would you say to me now?
2: I'd say, Troy, come on, wind your neck in and give the lads a bit of support. Because all he's done is just, him and Michael Owen, they just keep having digs at England for some reason. Maybe Troy's just a bit jealous he didn't get a cap. But he said, England won't win the World Cup with Jordan Pickford in goal. And Everton, on their social media accounts, really gave him a good roasting. I highly recommend checking out Everton's TikTok account. They put Troy Deeney in his place. But it's true, though, isn't it? Why do you need to start saying stuff like that, especially towards the semi-final?
4: Don't ask me. I'm only role-playing as Troy Deeney. I'm not the bloke himself. Coming up is our pal, Tony Evans. I haven't spoken to him in a few weeks, courtesy of the World Cup. He's back with us right after this.
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0: And now, it's been weeks since I've spoken to our next guest, our main man each and every Tuesday. Let's welcome back top football writer and broadcaster and thoroughly good chap, Tony Evans. Hello, Tony. How have you been, sir? How's the World Cup been for you overall so far?
1: Well, I've missed you, Paul, but I've enjoyed the World Cup, and that's been a great compensation. It's been much better than I anticipated before the tournament started, and it's brewing up to be one marvelous week.
0: Now, we just had an Everton fan on who's heading for Gatwick Airport.
1: I was listening.
0: They made a last-minute decision to go for the England semi-final. We've got France-Spain tonight. Now, since the beginning of the competition, people have been saying France are probably favourites to win, with maybe Spain close seconds on that front. What are your thoughts about tonight's game, and who do you think England will have the best chance against?
1: Well, I think Spain have the better squad, but France have the better attack. And on any day, I would bet on France in a single game. And as the defence is England's weakest area, I would fear France. Sometimes in this tournament, Spain's passing when they were retaining the ball has been absolutely stunning. Yeah. And the opposition can't get anywhere near it. And I would not discount them out against France, because they've got that ability to hold the ball, to control the pace of the game, to make it work on their terms, which I don't think France have got. But I do love Mbappe, and you can't deny that this is the best goal scorer in the world at the moment.
0: I do wonder whether, and maybe this is just my nervousness, but I wonder whether we've yet to see France at their full potential in this World Cup, whether they will go up a gear tonight.
1: Well, they'll need to. They will need to, because I love the way Spain are organised. I love the shape. I love the way they move the ball, and I think they're very, very dangerous. My fear for Spain tonight is I think they could score two, but I think France might well score three.
0: And then we must turn to the next question of Argentina-England in the other semi-final, Wednesday night, live on TalkSport. Of course, you can have your say afterwards on the sports bar. I mean, it's an amazing encountering prospect. I just hope it doesn't turn into a defensive damp squib, although England's defence is not what it should be.
1: I don't really see how it can turn into a defensive damp squib, Paul. I've looked at Argentina, and I don't fancy them. I think I know they're ranked number one in the FIFA, the FIFA rankings, but I thought they really struggled against Switzerland. I've seen them play. Messi is still obviously a great and will always be a great, but he's on the decline. And I actually think this is a great opportunity for England. One of the most depressing things, I think, is the way already today I've seen in the media the whole Malvinas, your Falklands narrative is coming up again. Oh, come on. We're way past that. While obviously I'm very interested in the politics that's around football, I think that's one of the daftest narratives I've seen in a long time.
0: Well, at least it's moved us away from the Second World War obsessions that Thomas Tuchel had inflicted upon him when he was first appointed manager.
1: Well, yeah, and who knows, in a week's time, England fans could be singing two World Wars and two World Cups. I don't know. I think England have a great opportunity here. I think they have. Well, I was looking at it today and thinking that Harry Kane obviously is one of the great players in the current periods. And what interests me is Jude Bellingham seems to me to have some of the best characteristics of Steven Gerrard and Frank Lampard. He scores like Lampard in the box. He can thrust like Steven did. And that is having two players of that level is a fantastic thing at this point in the tournament.
0: Now, I know you're a wildly experienced, a very well-regarded print journalist, as well as a fine broadcaster. I wonder if you'd explain, give me a theory or something. Both the front page of the Times, for whom I believe you used to work, and the Daily Telegraph, so it's the Times and the Telegraph, two papers of note and record, have both got photographs of Jude Bellingham with his shirt off in some kind of jacuzzi. What on earth would we go? Call Jude is the Telegraph, and the Times has gone with Jude Bellingham keeps calling Kansas City. But the tabloids haven't got that photograph on the front page. That's a very strange coincidence, is it not?
1: It's very interesting because I used to do conference at the Times, and obviously you know that the audience it's aimed at. And I once objected to a picture that one, a member of the royal family on the front, and they said, like, when you put a picture of the royal family on the front page, then sales go up. And, like, that tells you Jude Bellingham is royalty. Jude Bellingham is one of my daughter was no real interest in football. She's 25. She was like, oh, Jude Bellingham this, Jude Bellingham that. And I'm like, okay. And he has been magnificent. And he's got so much about him. I love the row. With Tuchel at the weekends. It's mad because the average person in the street doesn't understand the relationship between journalists and footballers. So Gabriel Clark asked a question. Perhaps his words were slightly misphrased, but in that time, and obviously you got Tuchel who, got the wrong end of the stick and beat about the bush with it. And it was brilliant. Great television. And then when it was put to Bellingham, you can spin it as a row. But the funny thing is, both men were right.
0: Yeah.
1: Tuchel was right. England hadn't played to their ability. And Bellingham was right, saying, this manager know what it's like to play in these circumstances, and he wouldn't. And you know what? It made for great. It made for great publicity, obviously. But I kind of think that's the creative tension that has worked before for a lot of teams. And I love what Tuchel's doing. As you know, I've been a long time fan of the man, and I think. And also, as you know, I'm not the greatest England supporter in the world, but I think this is a massive opportunity. I think he's doing the right things. And the two of the best players in the world play for England, and there is opportunity.
0: Well, that's a fantastic positive note, and I'm going to cling to that thought. What have you made of other teams that maybe surprised you with what they've done? We're all entertained by Cape Verde, and I suppose now it's over. We can maybe celebrate the Norwegian journey. Who've been the standout teams for you outside the ordinary, the expected ones, Tony?
1: Well, I mean, I did love DR Congo, and in other circumstances, without a player like Harry Kane, they could have won. They could have knocked England out, and I enjoyed the way they played. And there was a counter attack they made, and they should have scored, where Bellingham was a bit slow and slack to get back into position. And I think that also highlighted his weakness. A great player, every great player has weaknesses, but I really enjoyed their journey. We were all Norwegian for about 20 minutes, weren't we? But but I think there's been so many sides that have surprised us. I didn't think a World Cup of this size would be as arresting as it is. And for all I despise Infantino and FIFA and the United States government, much of this has been very, very good. And I've got to say, I'm feeling very positive. We're mid-July, we're watching football, and the football's brilliant. What more can you want from life?
0: OK, well, let me ask you this then. We've had, 48 teams this time around, 48 countries. It may well be, it looks increasingly likely to be 64 in the already unwieldy-looking 2030 World Cup. Are you as optimistic about that as you've enjoyed this World Cup so much?
1: Well, no, but this one's been so good. Yeah. I'm loath to complain at this point, and I'm like, well, all right, let's see. It might turn out to be absolutely fantastic. I mean, who would have thought Cape Verde would entertain us so much and give us so much excitement? So what we may see, it may turn out to be teams in a 64-team World Cup who are there as sacrificial victims. But you know what? On the evidence of this one, give it a try.
0: And let me ask you about something closer to home. I've seen interviews today with Alonso after his press conference at Stamford Bridge, talking to journalists for the first time, including our very own friend Ian Abrams, the Mighty Moose. And he says, really, his decision to join Chelsea rather than Liverpool was really down to timings. He said, I'm here on my first day at Stamford Bridge talking to you, as in the journalists. I'm looking forward to this challenge. Chelsea is one of the biggest clubs. I'm looking forward to having success here. But it is about timing. So would you really rather he managed to sort out his schedule, do lunch with somebody else and end up at Liverpool?
1: I would think if I was a Chelsea fan and I heard that, I'd have the right rage hump. You know, because that's, you know what I mean? Because that suggests he would have gone to Liverpool. I think there are loads of dynamics here because, you know, Michael Edwards left Liverpool on Friday. And, you know, we knew that he was leaving for a long, long while.
0: Can I read you a statement from FSG, Fenway Sports Group, which seems to be a triumph of management speak. They said Edwards' departure is part of, and I quote, a planned transition following the completion of key strategic priorities. That's fantastic, isn't it? Saying absolutely nothing with a lot of words.
1: Yeah, well, I at times like this, I always quote Rafa Benitez, football is a lie. And one time, Paul, I was writing the missives, statements from Fenway Sports Group, and trust me, they were had much more clarity than this. And
0: because he's 2 years into what was a 3-year contract, so obviously, he's done very well because he's completed in 2/3 of the time after going back there. The key strategic challenges and priorities, or is that not the way we should look at this? Or is he leaving with his tail between his legs?
1: He's leaving with his tail between his legs, and you know, at the end of the window, it looks like Richard Hughes will leave. So the two men who selected Liverpool's manager, and sacked a title-winning manager, will be leaving very soon, and that is very, very disturbing. But Fenway Sports Group, I have long experience with them, as I say, close enough to have written the press releases for them, the statements for them, at a time when I was still football editor of the Times, and so I wasn't getting paid, but I was just trying to help out. They have not been bad owners. They've been very, very good owners. But you go through periods where they show such a lack of interest, it's unbelievable. And this is one of them, it appears to me. And Liverpool are drifting, and they've brought in a new manager. And it, frankly, it scares me what is coming. And I wish Areola the best, but Liverpool, what a mess. They need someone in there very quickly to make decisions.
0: I mean, no disrespect to Bournemouth, the Cherries. Liverpool are a whole different kettle of a couple of seasons ago Premier League title-holding fish, are they not?
1: Yeah, I mean, you know, what you want is Liverpool crave a manager of stature. And the thing is, when they appointed Klopp, he was the best person available on the market.
0: Yeah.
1: Can you say Iriola was the best person available this summer? It's very, very arguable. But he hasn't managed a club that's in Europe playing twice a week, you know, with the pressure that comes with being a Liverpool manager, the head coach, the scrutiny that comes with being head coach. And he's got a squad that needs an overhaul. And we've not seen much business, and you can blame the World Cup, you can blame anything, but, like, we've not seen much business, and the two men who appointed him are leaving. If I'm him, I'm like, oh, dear.
0: Fantastic stuff there, and great to have you back on the programme. Our pal Tony Evans, talking to me, Paul Ross, new guys on Talk Sport and on Talk, where this morning we're live till 5, and we're squeezing in a snooker and darts update, courtesy of Marcus Stead from Snooker Scene magazine. Between now and 2, you have been warned. Cheers, Tony.
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0: of this morning's papers. It is, of course, Bastille Day over there in La Belle, France. The 14th of July, front page of the Times. Widdicombe murder case taken over by terror police. Also reflected on the Telegraph and on the Guardian this morning. And on the front page of the Guardian and a couple of the tabloids, Sam Neill has died, has passed away at the age of 78. He starred in the Jurassic Park film, a couple of sequels as well, I think. He was also brilliant in the film back in the day with Billy Zane as a psychopath called Dead Calm, and fantastic in an outer space horror film called Event Horizon. Also, and I think you can see this on one of the retro TV channels, he played a man called Riley, Ace of Spies, in a series of the same name, all set during the First World War and the Bolshevik Revolution. So, a great actor and sadly missed. Also on the front page of The Express, The Mirror, as I mentioned earlier, The Telegraph and The Times. Jude Bellingham, with his top off, in a jacuzzi. Jude plays it cool ahead of the Argentina showdown, is the front page of The Express. Meanwhile, the iPaper goes its own way. Farage, as in Nigel Farage, declined taxpayer-funded security, calling the offer inadequate. This follows, of course, the death of the murder of Anne Widdicombe, who, of course, was a reform spokesperson at the end of her political career. Meanwhile, on the front page of The Guardian, warning of fire wave as extreme heat grips UK. And as you may know, breaking the magic here, going through the fourth wall, we don't actually have the newspapers in full yet. I've got the front and back pages photocopied. Front page of The Guardian. This could be a big story for when we get Andy Lowne back on. Raspberries in space. Experts find sugar at the core of the Milky Way. Very strange story indeed. Now, he's not the Messiah, but Jude can be. It's the front page of the Sun newspaper this morning. And Falklands vet slam RG Song is their take on the big encounter tomorrow night on TalkSport, of course. And also front page of the Utah Daily Star. Rundown boozer? No, it's PM finally putting three Lions flags out outside number 10 Downing Street. There's only one number 10, they say. Forget politics, back Jude and the lads. And they've also got on the front page of the Utah Daily Star, Jurassic Park Sam tribute. So those are your front and back pages, a couple of back pages to talk to you about. Meanwhile, on the way, we've got Marcus Stead from Snooker Scene magazine talking us through the world of darts and the world of snooker. And we're live this morning till 5.
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0: So here we go, my friends. Stay in the black and out of the red. You get nothing in this game for chewing a bed. As we welcome back to the show, our mate, our pal, I've not spoken to him for a couple of weeks, Marcus Stead, editor of Snooker Scene magazine. But there's a clue in the theme music, because we're starting this morning, Marcus, with some darts news, including the fact that the PDC Elton European Darts Open took place over the weekend, and we have a winner who's not been a winner for a little while. Good morning, Marcus.
9: That's right, indeed. Good morning, Paul. Yes, the PDC Elton Safety Shoes European Darts Open took place over the weekend at the Ossermann Arena in Leverkusen, Germany. This was the 10th of 15 events on the PDC European Tour for 2026. And congratulations to the Polish eagle, Krzysztof Ratajski, who won the title by beating Jermaine Watermina 8-6 in the final. The tournament featured a relatively strong field, but the two Lukes, Messrs. Littler and Humphreys, both decided against entering. And there were also several big-name late withdrawals. They were Gary Anderson, two-time PDC World Champion, Ryan Searle, and another former PDC World Champion, Gerwin Price. Nevertheless, there were some high-quality darts played over the weekend. And in the quarterfinals, Ratajski completed a 6-4 victory over the defending champion, Nathan Aspinall. In the last four, Ratajski defeated fellow Polish player Sebastian Bialecki 7-5. And in the other semi-final, Jermaine Watermina defeated Damon Hetter 7-3. On to the final then, and the first to eight legs wins. Ratajski opened up a 4-1 lead, but Watermina then won the next five legs in a row. He converted an 84 checkout to level the match, and he added the following leg to go 6-4 in front. But then Watermina missed key doubles, and that allowed Ratajski to level at 6-6. And from there, he took out 68 to go within one of victory. And in the following leg, he sealed the win by pinning double 10. Ratajski takes the trophy, the first prize of £35,000. And the win gives him his third PDC European Tour title, having previously won the Gibraltar Darts Trophy in 2019 and the German Darts Open in 2023. So that's 10 events on the PDC European Tour so far this season, and it's given us nine different winners.
0: And we've got the PDC Betfair World Match Play starting this weekend, I think on Saturday. In fact, at the iconic venue, the Winter Gardens in glorious Blackpool.
9: This is a very, very special event, isn't it? There's no doubt at all in my mind that the World Match Play is now an integral part of the British sporting summer. It's right up there with Wimbledon and the Open Golf. There'll be full live coverage of the World Match Play on TalkSport 2 from the start of the tournament. Now, we don't quite know when the tournament's starting. We'll come on to that in a moment.
0: Yeah.
9: But we'll think about what the World Match Play has given us over the years and that inaugural tournament back in 1994. We've just talked about Krzysztof Ratajski, who we call the Polish Eagle. But back in 94, we had the man simply known as the Eagle, and that was Larry Butler from Kentucky, USA, who beat the reigning PDC world champion Dennis the Menace Priestley 16-12 in the final that year. The following year, Phil the Power Taylor won the first of his 16 PDC World Match Play titles.
0: Yep.
9: And there have been so many other great moments. Peter Everson beating Dennis the Menace 16-14 in the 1996 final. Rod Harrington's back-to-back titles in 1998 and 1999. Phil Taylor hitting the first PDC televised nine-darter against TalkSport's Chris Mason in 2002. Sorry, Chris, I had to mention that. Taylor beat Raymond van Barneveld 18-12 in the 2010 final. Gary Anderson narrowly defeating Mencius Sulevic 21-19 in the 2018 final. And then last year, Luke Littler beating James Wade 18-13 to win his the title for the first time in his case, almost certainly won't be the last. But it's more than just the darts. It's the atmosphere of the Winter Gardens. There's so much history in that venue. All those political party conferences, concerts over the years, the wonderful domed ceiling and that echoey sound when the referee calls out 180. It's an incredible sound. It's built up over the years, and for me, it's right up there in the top tier of British summer sporting events nowadays.
0: And you mentioned the timings and maybe a scheduling conflict, which will involve, of course, England's progress, fingers crossed, in the World Cup.
9: Yeah, this is it. Now, this is important if you've bought tickets, and tickets are like gold dust for the World Match Play all week. So if you bought tickets, you really need to take this on board. If England reached a World Cup final, The Saturday night session will instead take place on Saturday afternoon at 1 p.m.
12: Right.
9: The planned Sunday afternoon session will then be played on Saturday night, and the planned Sunday evening session will be played on Sunday afternoon. So the point being, they're moving the sessions forward to keep Sunday evening free for obvious reasons. So all depends on how things pan out at England-Argentina on Wednesday evening, but keep an eye on that if you've bought tickets.
0: So remind us again then, the planned Saturday evening session will in fact start at 1 o'clock. Is that right, Saturday afternoon?
9: Yes, if England beat Argentina. If England lose on Wednesday night, then we stick to how it was originally going to be, and there will be a Sunday evening session that will clash with the World Cup final. But if England make it to the World Cup final, it gets moved forward. So Saturday night becomes Saturday afternoon, Sunday afternoon becomes Saturday night, and Sunday evening becomes Sunday afternoon.
0: Marvellous stuff there. And give us your thoughts, if you will, on the first round draw. What do we know so far, Marcus?
9: Well, this is very exciting stuff. Luke Littler begins the defence of his title in the opening session against Nico Springer, known as Meniza Bub. He's a 26-year-old from Germany. Now, Littler will obviously be a heavy favourite, but Springer is not to be underestimated. He won the Hungarian Darts Trophy on the PDC European Tour last year, and he did so in some style, actually. He beat two former PDC world champions in Rob Cross and Luke Humphreys. He then defeated Josh Rock to reached the final, and in that final he took a deciding leg to beat Danny Noppert. So yes, you look at the bookies odds, Littler's heavy odds on favorite for that match, but Springer is no pushover. James Wade, winner of the World Match Play in 2007, he was runner-up to Luke Littler last year. He takes on Jermaine Watermina, runner-up in Germany at the weekend. And Christoph Ratajski, the winner in Germany on Sunday, he faces the PDC World Championship runner-up Jean Van Veen. And Ratajski actually beat Van Veen in the third round at the PDC European Darts Open on Sunday, just gone. The three-time champion Michael van Gerwen, he takes on the 2023 UK Open champion Andrew Gilding, the veteran Andrew Gilding. And Luke Humphreys, the champion 2 years ago, faces Cameron Menzies on Monday evening. So that's just the first round. This is going to be quite a week.
0: Brilliant stuff there. And as you were saying, on TalkSport 2 as well, full commentary and coverage. Meanwhile, on the snooker front, now the last time we were on a couple of weeks ago, we talked a bit about the new season getting underway with the, you know, with no insult intended, the rather low-key Bet Victor Championship League that's in Leicester. That's been running for a while now, is it not, Marcus?
9: It has, yes. When did it begin now? Was it the 22nd of June, something like that? Now, Paul, I know in schools years ago, children had to recite poetry. I can only recite a few poems. Upon Westminster Bridge is one of them.
0: Oh, by William Wordsworth, the masterpiece.
9: Indeed, yeah. But we haven't got time for that now. It goes on for several minutes, that poem. But
0: it's only a 14-line sonnet. Go on, give it a shot. I'm joking, of course.
9: You've been reciting and learning the Bet Victor Championship League format, have you not, Paul?
0: I have. I hesitate to feel like a swat, so I'd rather you shared it with us, please, Marcus.
9: That's a cop-out, but I'll do it. In Stage 1, 128 players were split into 32 groups of four. The 32 group winners then progressed to Stage 2, where they were split into a further eight groups of four. Those eight group winners then progressed to Stage 3,
0: yeah,
9: where they're split into two further groups of four. The two group winners will then contest the final, which is to be played over the best of five frames on Wednesday evening. So that's the format. Have we got time to talk about the highlights so far?
0: Go on, yeah, give us the story so far, because it's been running, what, 3 weeks now, virtually?
9: Oh, it has, yeah, behind closed doors at the Mattioli Arena in Leicester with online streaming coverage. But one of the highlights for me, Hussein Vafei from Iran, he was in particularly strong form at the start of Stage 2 on Friday. In his opening match, he made breaks of 77 and 56 to beat the former world champion Luca Brasel 3-0. Next up, he faced Ian Burns, and Vafei, having made two half centuries with the match level at one apiece, he made a break of 110 to go 2-1 up. He was then chasing a 147. He potted eight reds and eight blacks, but he lost position on 64. But in Vafei's last match against Pang Zhengzhu, it ended in a 2-2 draw. But in both the frames that Vafei won, he was on a 147. In the first instance, he missed the black on 81. And in the second instance, he lost position on 72. Now, Hussein Vafei, he's a name we've been talking about quite a bit on the show the last few years. There was a sense that he had a bit of growing up to do in terms of comments he'd made about other players. I think he has grown up. He's 31 years of age now. And we've seen if he can score that heavily and consistently play

0: according to William Wordsworth, then the view from Westminster Bridge. I think the title of that song is composed upon Westminster Bridge. I think he might have been fibbing about that. What do you reckon, Marcus?
1: Well, I've read about it. I know he regretted some of the lines in it because he used similes and metaphors the wrong way round. He referred to it as being the clothes were off or something, or words to that effect.
0: The city now does like a garment wear, which is the early morning sun, yeah.
1: And then he said, the beauty of the morning silent bear. Yeah. Well, he can't have a garment wear and then silent bear. That was it. That was what frustrated him. And he regretted some of the lines in it. Yeah, interesting stuff.
0: Brilliant stuff there from our pal Marcus Stead. Make sure you get out of a copy of Snooker Scene magazine for the very latest on the snooker and the darts as well, of course, ongoing. So we're going to keep you across all those magnificent pursuits. Meanwhile, still to come on the show this morning, we're going to be joined by, well, with a lot to talk about, top former England player defender and former Newcastle United player, and a lot more besides. Now a great broadcaster, Warren Barton, joins us absolutely live, previewing. I'd imagine we'll talk about France, Spain, but the biggie for us has got to be Warren's thoughts on England versus Argentina and the current state of the English defence. And also, you're going to hear from the Mighty Moose in conversation with the brand new, unveiled yesterday. They wheeled him out on a kind of trolley and had a sheet over him and then pulled it. Now, they should do that to him, unveil him like a statue. Xabi Alonso in conversation with Ian Abrahams, the Mighty Moose. Also on the show this morning, tomorrow's Tech News Today, courtesy of one of our favourites, Mr. Phil Davey himself, the Chic Geek. We're live till 5 with news and sports on the way.
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2: 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A bit of Simon Jordan. The hottest news from F1. 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
2: 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Alan Brazil.
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3: From the Sky News Centre at 2, Prime Minister-in-waiting Andy Burnham says it's concerning that counter-terror police have taken over the investigation into Anne Widdecombe's murder. The former Tory minister and spokeswoman for Reform UK was found dead at her home in Dartmoor on Thursday. A 28-year-old man who was arrested on suspicion of murder has been rearrested on suspicion of preparation or instigation of acts of terrorism. Lord Walney, a former government adviser on political violence, says some MPs feel under siege.
4: A number of them do or have in recent months and years had to have the kind of close protection which in the past has only ever really been needed for senior ministers, in particular security-related roles like Home Secretary and Defence Secretary.
3: The United Arab Emirates has accused Iran of a brazen attack on two tankers in the Strait of Hormuz, which has killed one person and wounded eight. It's after Donald Trump said the US would impose a 20% charge as part of a new blockade on the waterway. American strikes on Iran have been launched for the third night in a row. A triple murder suspect is still in custody in South Africa as efforts continue to return him to the UK. Mark Tume is accused of killing his wife and two daughters at their home in Great Denham near Bedford last Monday. Gardeners are being urged to help bees and other pollinators cope with the summer heat. The Royal Horticultural Society says successive heat waves can leave insects struggling to find food and water. Chief Horticulturist Guy Barter says the invertebrates haven't adapted to extreme temperatures.
5: This is very serious because we're in unknown territory with much hotter temperatures and for longer than we usually do. And also there's good evidence that insects generally are declining. So any decline that's mediated by this hot weather is on top of a decline that's already suspected.
3: And it's claimed most people in the UK can't tell the difference between a legal and illegally modified e-bike. More than 8 in 10 said they wouldn't be confident spotting one.
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6: Good morning, I'm Hugo Chambray. The Prime Minister will be at the World Cup final should England get there, and he's planning a bank holiday for the following Friday if Harry Kane lifts the trophy. England need to beat Argentina first, though, and while they've won their last two semi-finals, Jordan Pickford says painful memories will help.
7: They're moments in your career, looking back to 2018, then two Euro finals as well, so you've got to take their moments and learn from them, and this is our moment to go and play against Argentina and hopefully come out on top.
6: Nico O'Reilly's been full of praise for Jude Bellingham after his four goals in the last two matches.
8: Listen, he's a world-class player. I've got a lot of respect for Jude. The way he takes games by the scruff of the neck and wins games for us. And he kind of gets us going and drives us. Same with the skipper as well.
6: While Stuart Pearce had no problem with how Bellingham answered questions about Thomas Tuchel after the win over Norway in the quarterfinals.
9: When subsequently I hear the question and how it was phased to Jude Bellingham, I think he's not had the whole question to actually deal with, you know, but I think he's dealt with it quite well, to be fair to him.
6: Declan Rice should be fit to play, having taken significant steps in his recovery from a stomach bug. The midfielder's now close to feeling 100% again and is no longer isolated from the rest of the group. England-Argentina is live on TalkSport tomorrow evening after France play Spain in the other semi tonight. And Rory McIlroy will go out with Matt Fitzpatrick and Xander Schauffele when the Open Championship begins on Thursday. Scotty Scheffler begins his title defence alongside Tyrrell Hatton and fellow American Bryson DeChambeau. There's more on our website at TalkSport.com.
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10: Coming your way, my friends, in this hour of the programme, not only Warren Barton, live and exclusive, but also you're going to be hearing from Xabi Alonso, new Chelsea manager, in conversation with one of our regulars, hardest working man on the TalkSport network. It is, of course, Ian Abraham's The Mighty Moves. Plus, yep. Chris Trunt, now you may have heard I heard this earlier on today, or only yesterday, in fact, on the TalkSport network.
11: What is this, a quiz?
10: Well, just a question.
11: Okay.
10: These World Cup semi-finals mark a first in FIFA's history. Do you know why?
11: It's the first time the top four seeded teams have met in the semi-finals.
10: Top four rankings have all made it through the semis, which is a
11: but great it's a bit of you know,
10: well, hang on.
11: Well,
10: Stuart's inquiry. Well, go on.
11: Because you know FIFA, they kind of I don't want to say fiddled. It's not the right word, but it was set up so that the top four seeded teams wouldn't meet until this stage anyway.
10: Yeah, but if they'd been knocked out, they wouldn't have all made it through, would they?
11: Well, yeah.
10: So it's still a first.
11: Yeah, I know it's still a first, but...
10: They kept them apart a bit. I don't know, they engineered it.
11: Yes, it was engineered. That's a good word. I like that.
10: Also, we've got Phil Dave on in the next hour of the programme with tomorrow's tech news today. News from Spurs that broke yesterday.
11: Oh, yeah.
10: They're planning solar panels for their stadium roof. They want to install 3,770 solar panels.
11: They can't do that.
10: To power their London home. Why not?
11: Because they sell guided walks on the roof.
10: You can still pick your way around.
11: You can't walk on the solar panels.
10: But these solar panels would generate enough electricity to run the equivalent of 850 houses annually.
11: Oh, that's quite
10: it's incredible,
11: cool.
10: Isn't it? Talk about eco-friendly. Ahead of the game again, the Spurs state. I mean, the team are terrible. And they've been consistent 17th 2 years in a row, 2 seasons in a row. But even so, cutting edge when it comes to science and technology.
11: You say what you want about Daniel Levy, but building that stadium has given them, you know, real reinforcement to spend money in the transfer window, isn't it? Because of the money that you make from that
10: they
11: stadium.
10: They should have had an open-top bus parade when it was opened.
11: Yeah, they should.
10: Apart from their Euros victory, they've not had a lot of success.
11: Oh, no, but the way they poured up... Do you remember the way when they brought in the pints, how they poured the pints in Spurs, where they do it from the bottom?
10: From the bottom, that's strange.
11: Oh, no, I still can't get my head around how that works.
10: That is a bit of a mind meld for me.
11: That's the only reason I would want to go to the new Spurs Stadium, is just watch those pints.
10: Not the football.
11: Not the football. Not
10: well, you won't be going probably next season when there's an FA Cup Spurs.
11: I'll be, and you're not going either.
10: We're in the same boat.
11: Do you know what I was...
10: I'm not picking on you.
11: Do you know what I was reading about...
10: Go on.
11: I'm going to bring this up about West Ham, because I was reading about you today.
10: About me?
11: Not about you, no.
10: Don't read about me.
11: Don't search your name.
10: Don't do that in your search history.
11: But I was Slaven Bilic is back in football, isn't he? Your former boss. He's now the Croatia manager again.
10: Yeah. The one time I went to the Spurs with Ian Abraham, Slaven Bilic was the manager then. He was absolutely charming fella.
11: Well, he was a brilliant manager for you.
10: Until he wasn't.
11: Superb season. Well, but you say that.
10: He kept us up. He kept us up. That was your
11: up. Goodness me. He got you mid-table for a few seasons.
10: Yeah, but the Christmas of that season, his final season, we were in real trouble.
11: You weren't.
10: We were.
11: You were just in the relegation zone and you panicked and you sacked him. You sacked him.
10: And then we stayed up.
11: Despite he gave you that lovely season, the last one at the Upton Park. He then also gave you...
10: He won the last game, of course, in that season.
11: He was burdened with that the first season at the new stadium.
10: Yeah.
11: And he managed to get you, I think it was 10th. And then you sacked him because you panicked. And I just thought, you know, there was such a lack of respect from West Ham. You know, just you don't...
10: Is this the point you want to make?
11: Yeah.
10: What you're expecting, respect and loyalty in football these days at the Premier League, you're a very naive fellow.
11: When you sacked him and then you brought in David Moyes, and then you got rid of him.
10: Who won us the conference.
11: Yeah, but you got rid of him first time around.
10: We made a mistake.
11: Brought in Pellegrino.
10: Yeah, we got him out of retirement in China, didn't we? Pellegrini.
11: And then you decided to sack him again.
10: Yeah.
11: And then bring back Moyes. And I just thought...
10: And then we won the conference.
11: But there's no wonder that West Ham have never actually properly progressed, because you just seem to go around in circles all the time.
10: We had European football for a couple of seasons.
11: Yeah, because of David Moyes. Yeah. But you would have been there a season earlier if you had stuck with him.
10: There is nothing guaranteed in football, is there?
11: I was just reading about Slaven Bilic, and I was still a little bit surprised you got rid of him when you did.
10: Because didn't he go to Watford for a while as well, didn't he? True that, as they say.
11: For a few weeks. But anyway, good luck to West Ham next season. Danny Dyer was on the show yesterday.
10: You've just done us down for our lack of loyalty.
11: I better be nice to you.
10: Yeah.
11: We broke on the show yesterday the Ian Abrahams interview with Danny Dyer, where he revealed that Jared Bowen will be staying at the club.
10: Fingers crossed, at least until the end of the transfer window.
11: Yeah. There was a little...
10: You say that, we've added that.
11: There,
10: yeah, we never know. You never know. I mean, things can change.
11: Now, Paul, I've been looking at the Argentine media just to see how they're building up to the game on Wednesday night. And
10: what's their leading sports publication then?
11: Their leading sports publication.
10: El Talkie Sportivo.
11: You mean in Argentina?
10: Yeah.
11: Well, of course.
10: You've been studying the publications. You must know what they're...
11: Well, yeah. Well, of course, I've been reading the Argentine newspaper Olé.
10: Olé?
11: Yeah.
10: Hello? That's a magazine for celebrities, isn't it, Olé? Anyway, what have you gleaned from your intense research?
11: Well, once I've managed to get a hold of a copy of Olé, they haven't taken too kindly to Ian Wright's comments on the Gary Neville podcast, where he says Argentina aren't going to be a worry for us. They're a bit slow, you know.
10: Slow.
11: We beat them with our energy and our decent players. Well, Olé didn't take kindly to this. They have accused England of showing a lack of respect towards the three-time world champions with their front page saying, England is downplaying us. Respect the pecking order.
10: That's a dull old front page headline, isn't it?
11: Well, that's what I was saying.
10: They need to raise their game. That's terrible.
11: But that's
10: I wonder what the Spanish is for pecking order. We'll have to ask Jim Vickery.
11: In these foreign countries.
10: Hang on. These foreign countries. That's middle-aged bloke from the 1970s. Them foreigners.
11: Sounds like having a pint with Rupert Lowe, doesn't it?
10: Well, I take me tea back. Do you want to go away on holiday? Can't drink that foreign muck.
11: That's not what I meant. Foreign publications, they don't seem to have the same. They don't do puns like we do with our headlines. They're just very factual, aren't they?
10: I mean, there are some languages that give themselves over to puns, but I don't think Spanish is one of them particularly.
11: Well, that's
10: Italian
11: has thought about the English language, isn't it? Because there's so many ways that you can.
10: Well, with the largest vocabulary of any language in human history, indeed. We've stolen words from all over the globe, and quite right too.
11: So, Olé, as I dived in a little bit deeper to their publication, it says there is a sense of triumphalism among the English press and former players who downplay the Argentinian powerhouse. All while their star Bellingham and manager Thomas Tuchel are feuding in public.
10: Is this the Argentinian powerhouse that were held to extra time by Switzerland?
11: Yeah, but this is still the Argentinian powerhouse who have Lionel Messi and our current reigning world champion.
10: He's knocking on a bit now.
11: Really? See, this is what Belly. They are on about.
10: What are they?
11: Showing them a lack of respect.
10: Are they?
11: But they have picked up on this Thomas Tuchel and Jude Bellingham.
10: They're clutching at straws, aren't they? It's a clutch at straws.
11: Well, are they, though, Paul?
10: I think I prefer Tony Evans. Autopsy on that particular disagreement. He said it was a healthy creative tension and shows what Tuchel's got right, that the players feel they're able to have a discussion, debate, and not be the kind of mindless automata all nodding like dogs in the Churchill advert to everything Gareth Southgate said.
11: Well, don't start having a pop at Southgate. There's no need to do that.
10: Without firing your belly, there's nothing to watch on the telly. I couldn't think of a second line there, but no, we want a little bit of that. Jude Belling was asked, and they were both right, Tony said. Tuchel was right to say.
11: Tuchel was right.
10: And then Jude Belling was right to say, well, whatever, he's not played like this.
11: Because Gabby Abonahu was quite strong on this on Breakfast yesterday. He was really critical of Gabriel Clark, who's been doing the pitch side reporting for ITV for years, donkey's years. And my issue with it is that he just didn't need to put that question to Bellingham.
10: Good journalism, though, because it's got worldwide coverage.
11: Well, it has, and, you know, Piers Morgan.
10: Dominating the front page of my favourite Argentinian publication, Olé. But are they on page three going, look at that, Olé? Let's have a look at that.
11: No, they're ahead of the times.
10: They've got Lay in the title of their publication.
11: But Piers Morgan made the point going, well, actually, Gabriel Clark was right to put Thomas Tuchel's criticism of the performance, because he's not employed as England's cheerleader.
10: No.
11: But at the same time, what was he expecting to gain from Bellingham at that moment?
10: Headlines, coverage, attention. Because that's the job we're in. That's why you were once accused of overspilling a news story by Simon Jordan. I think you were right and Jordan was wrong on that one. Mm. But you did it because you thought that made the news. You spotted something in the news that maybe the flatly written headline from our colleagues didn't indicate.
11: Well, the story that I apparently spun was the fact that it was over Newcastle's Saudi owners in their vote to sign players from the Saudi league, and it got a bit quiet.
10: Well, they were sticking their beak in too much.
11: But this isn't about creating headlines, because Gabriel Clark isn't working for a publication and ITV don't need the headlines.
10: Let me run another scenario by you, but listen to understand rather than to respond. That's a good phrase, isn't it?
11: I like
10: that. Here we go.
11: That basically means shut up and listen to me.
10: It means you have to immediately respond. Here's the thing. Mm. Would our friend, what's his name, Gabriel, not have been criticised if, having got that criticism, quite a strong criticism from Thomas Tuchel, who may have misunderstood the question, would he have been remiss not to have put it to our star player?
11: Why, at that moment?
10: Because you're just saying, OK, you've had a relatively hard-fought win here. And then Thomas Tuchel said you didn't stick to the plan. So, Jude, is there a problem then, do you think? Is there a disquiet in the dressing room about Thomas Tuchel's plans? You've got to put that point to him. In a way, not as baldly as I've just stated it, you've got to do it.
11: I think there is a time and a place to do it. Fair enough.
10: After Thomas Tuchel said it, you've got a world exclusive on your hands.
11: No, you haven't. What, manager isn't happy with performance? You don't need to then put that question to your star player.
10: Who do you put it to then?
11: You don't put it to anyone at that moment.
10: Gertrude in the canteen.
11: You go up to Jude Bellingham and you say, wow, Jude, you've just scored two goals to drag your country through to a World Cup semi-final. You must be feeling brilliant. You don't need to then go, by the way, your manager thinks you're rubbish. You know,
10: he didn't quite say that way, did he?
11: Your manager didn't think you played very well.
10: No, he said, I can't remember the exact words for it, but he put the point to it in, I thought, a very diplomatic way, and Jude Bellingham gave a great response.
11: Yeah,
10: and
11: whatever.
10: And Yeah, but it was exactly. And then he went on to say he's not played at these kind of conditions or whatever.
11: But then it's now started the craze of the Argentinians picking up on it, saying there's a feud in public between two clubs.
10: We know there's not.
11: But, well.
10: There isn't a feud.
11: I hope not.
10: There isn't.
11: Good.
10: What evidence you have there might be. Should we get Simon Jordan on the phone? I think we need to criticise you again.
11: Look, I understand your point of that Gabriel, he's got that quote from Thomas Tuchel and then...
10: He's done a good job.
11: Let's lead with it.
10: Having had bland tapioca statements from Gareth Southgate for year upon year, he's finally got a bit of spike from Thomas Tuchel and he puts it to Jude Bellingham and gets some spike back.
11: But do you need to put that to him the moment after he is celebrating his two goals to get England through to a second?
10: He's not going
11: to
10: say, is it after we beat Argentina? Oh, by the way, a couple of games ago, Thomas Tuchel said this.
11: You can put it to the players in a press conference. You know, all the players are going to be doing media duties up until Wednesday, aren't they? So put it to them then. Let them enjoy their moment, Paul.
10: Kane Reeves' book of football etiquette will be out this Christmas.
11: No, but it is true because...
10: It's not true.
11: It is. When you go back in the... I think Gabriel Clark is probably... There's a few journalists who have covered England for many, many, many years. And you have to admit, a lot of them actually are to probably blame for England's lack of relations with the fans and the public, because they were always trying to do England down a little bit, weren't they, the players? And
10: journalists aren't cheerleaders.
11: No, but they should be for the national side.
10: No, they can't be.
11: Why not?
10: You can't ignore the obvious. You can't get a quote for Thomas Tuchel.
11: You get this.
10: It's contentious. And not give a player the chance to answer it. Right of reply.
11: I don't think you do need to put it to the player at that point. Not in a World Cup. I don't know.
10: Well, we can agree to differ. I know you might have a view on this.
11: Who?
10: Warren Barton.
11: Yeah, well, I wonder if say Warren, you know, he's just scored the winning goal. And then he's told...
10: Got your goal.
11: He's told you, come on, mate, why don't you...
10: We won't distort it. We'll put exactly what happened and we'll get Warren Barton's view on that and a lot more besides after this.
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21: Morgan Rogers coming onto it. Right footing. Good try. Spilled by the goalkeeper.
22: Johnny on the spot and just
1: careered it into the back of the net.
4: 25 minutes away from a place in a World Cup semi-final.
10: Oh, wow. Take Me Now, Lord. The Jam as a soundtrack to Jude Bellingham scoring our winner over Norway. Fantastic stuff. However, we did have a bit of a contretemps, according to the press, did we not?
11: Well, according to the Argentinian press,
10: Ole,
11: they have said England showing a lack of respect towards the current world champions. Despite England downplaying us, they have yet to, all while their star Jude Bellingham and Thomas Tuchel are feuding in public. And they're taking that from this.
22: We made life very, very difficult for ourselves today. The result is fantastic. We're in the last four. It's amazing, but not happy with the performance. So again, the commitment is there, but we made life very, very difficult for us in the way we played, how we played. We were lucky today.
23: Well, whatever. It's difficult out there. It's difficult. It's a tough shift. All the players are putting a very tough shift. So my thoughts and appreciation goes to the players who's out there who put in a great shift yet again.
24: Maybe he doesn't know what it's like to play in those kind of conditions against Erling Haaland, Odegaard, Nusash, Sorloth. You know, that's not an easy team to play against. So, you know, I think we've tried to create a positive environment. We should continue that going into the final four. I can't speak highly enough for the lads. You're not going to win every game popping the ball and making 1,000 passes. Sometimes you have to win dirty, and we've done that again tonight.
10: I think that's fair enough. I think they're wise words, and it's great to have freedom of speech and expression, and not exactly a dispute, but a difference of opinion there between Thomas Tuchel and Jude Bellingham.
11: Well, all I'm saying is that, A, the reporter didn't need to put Thomas Tuchel's comments to Jude Bellingham immediately after the game, and also maybe Thomas Tuchel could have maybe praised the team a little bit more than what he did. Look,
10: let's get the thoughts now of somebody whose opinion I actually respect. Warren Barton joins us once again. Great top four player, great broadcaster, still in the game, of course, and England former defender and Newcastle United player. So Kane's got this weird notion of some kind of etiquette in post-match interviews. I think when a manager or coach has said something like that, it's only fair to put it to the player. And he got a great newsworthy response, didn't he? There was no absolute feud there between them.
25: No, I think it's difficult for Guy then not to go to Jude Bellingham and say what he did. I would have liked to have maybe said about the performance first and then maybe gone with the question mark about the manager's not happy. I think it's a little bit of psychology by Thomas Tuchel. He did that to Jude Bellingham earlier on in this season, in the spring, when he left him out. And then he said, no one's, you know, undroppable. And look what the response that we've had. So I think they would probably laugh about it the next day, have a joke about it, get ready. And they have to get focused for Argentina, because that's going to be a street fight. And it's also, you're coming against the best player that's ever probably played the game. So it's a tough game, but I don't read too much into it. I think there's enough experience in that team with Pickford, who I thought's been brilliant, Harry Kane. There's enough there. I think what we've seen from Jude Bellingham is another level. We see that in Qatar. He had an indifferent season at Real Madrid, and he's come out again, you know, playing like a man possessed, and he's a phenomenal player. Gordon's looking good. So I've got no problem. I just think Guy, who's, I think he's an excellent journalist, I think he's great, maybe could have softened it with, like, you've just scored two goals, you're in the semi-final, go with that first. But I understand journalists, they want to go with the headline, but it would have been better for everybody, maybe a little bit. But listen, he's one of the best in the business that's done it. So it's got everybody talking. But I know one thing, everybody will be together, because the England fans have been magnificent over here. As I said, I had family that went to the Croatia game. I'd done 11, 12 games over here, and everybody's saying how great the England fans are and how brilliant it's been, whether I was in Mexico, whether I was in Canada. They've loved the English fans being over there. They've been behaving, hopefully that can continue as well, because the players are going to need him, because they've had to dig really deep in the last couple of games.
10: Now, I know this is completely subjective and there's no right answer, but what's your feeling about this World Cup going forward? I mean, obviously we are still in it. We've got to beat Argentina, then it's France or Spain. What are you feeling in your water, Warren, if that makes sense?
25: Yeah, no, I think it's been a real positive World Cup. I think it's what the world needed. I think it's what everybody needed in England. It's everybody what needed in France, pulling everybody together. I think it's been a brilliant World Cup. The stadiums have been full, magnificent stadiums. The people have been really friendly around the stadium. I feel like we've got a great chance against Argentina. I'm not going to start singing a song. I think France are on a mission. I really do. I look at Mbappe and the players that they've got. But you can beat them, you know, it's a final. But we've got to come through a real tough mental, physical game, because Argentina, will play their game. They will make it difficult for our players. They will try and get under our skin and try and get a reaction from our players. Our focus has to be spot on. But if we can play and move, and also the stadium in Atlanta is indoor, so you're not in a 100 degrees heat and humidity. You're indoor and you can play at a good tempo. And I think Thomas Tuchel's subs have been brilliant. You know, Spence come in when they was having a bit of joy on that left-hand side, took Riley off and then bring someone else in. Slot some Stones who come in at the beginning because he knows Haaland. We had a lot of the ball, a lot of possession.
2: Yeah.
25: So his subs have been excellent. You know, hopefully Declan Rice will be a lot better with the... So there's a lot of good things. And I feel like we've got a great chance. I think France will beat Spain. Again, just because they're too quick, too athletic and too strong. I know Spain are brilliant with the ball, but... I think they're vulnerable. I think you can get at them at the back, like us. But I think we've got to make sure that we focus on our game. And it should be a magnificent game on Wednesday. I mean, the best four teams in the world are playing in the semi-final. I mean, Fox, we've got the rights over here, gentlemen. And we couldn't be any more happier that you've got them four nations in the final. And you've had great stories with Cape Verde. You've had, you know, Belgium going through and teams like that. The US had their little moments and Canada and Mexico as well. So all round, it ticks so many boxes.
11: Mate, with the back, though, for England, would you make any changes? I wasn't convinced with Konsa at right back, but then there aren't that many options to replace him.
25: Yeah, he didn't have to play against a winger and nor with Argentina. So I know he's more comfortable as a centre-half. And Declan Rice probably didn't do himself any good when he played right back for a little bit of the game against Mexico. But he didn't. They don't play with wingers. They have their fullbacks that push on. And as a centre-half stroke fullback, you can sort of pick up. If he was playing against Lamar at Spain and, you know, an out-and-out winger, I think that's a difficult situation. But Stones made it next. I don't think the back four will change. I think, you know, they're... It won't with a bit of experience. It may change later on. The only thing I was really surprised, Kane, is that he was surprised that James and Livermento get injured.
11: I know.
25: That don't get injured. So that was a surprise. I mean, James come in and he went centre midfield. So he can quite easily slot in at right back and then Konsa can go back in the middle and Gehi. And you've got blistering pace there all at the back, you know, and comfortable on the ball. So he's got great options. And it was good to see James coming back and getting a little bit in there. So... You know, again, I'm delighted for Pickford. A few people have been saying he was our weakest. He ain't. He's been one of the most underrated England players for a decade. I think he's been superb. Okay, at Everton, he's a character. He wears his heart on his sleeve. He says things, but I think he's a top-class goalkeeper.
11: And also, Dan Burn, mate, has been sensational when he's come on. He has taken every moment he's been given in grasp with both hands. You must be delighted to see him, being a Newcastle player and also being a former defender.
25: Yeah, I just you can't help but like Dan Burns. You know, he just wears his heart on his sleeves. He's done what he's supposed to do, stick his head in and kick it, a bit like Terry Butcher, what he did. And, you know, people love that, you know, because fans can relate to that because they maybe can't do what Harry Kane does or Rashford or Morgan or Bellingham. But I'll tell you what they can do on a Sunday morning. They can go and head it and kick it. And Dan Burns, I mean, the image that I think everybody will look, the header when he stands over the Norwegian defender and sort of steps over him and what he did in the Azteca. He's great, taking his chance. He's 33 years of age, I think, and he's gone into this thinking, I'm not going to get a lot of playing time. But I tell you what, he's getting a lot of airtime because he doesn't mind an interview. He does a press conference. So good luck to him. He's a typical Geordie.
11: He went to a country and western gig as well and bought himself some cowboy boots. Like, he's really...
3: Compulsory.
25: He's gone full into it. Well, Haaland did it. And again, I think people can relate to that. They've loved it because you've got to enjoy this moment. It's not going to come around for him again. And he's going to be out there enjoying every moment. And as a manager, Thomas Tuchel must say, I want people like that. I want 9 or 10 people that are going to give me everything. I mean, it's the same, you know, with, you know, Henderson, you know, who broke his arm. He wasn't really there to play lots of minutes, but he was there to do what he needed to do for the squad. And everybody's saying, well, we should have had Palmer. But they might have been sulking. They might have, well, I'm not playing. Like, these players are important people to the squad and around the change room. You know, you're 5-6 weeks away with each other. You need to have people with a personality and who's going to grab the moment and enjoy it. Put a pair of cowboy boots and start doing the line dance to them. They're the things that break the ice, you know. I was at Wimbledon, so there was a lot of characters there.
3: Let me ask you this, though, about...
11: there can't have been much cowboy boots and line dancing at Wimbledon, though.
25: There was at the Christmas party with Vinny. There was
10: my achy breaky heart. Those were the days.
25: Exactly. There was.
10: Yeah. Let me ask you this: what about the US team? I mean, they got out of the group stages. None of them made it to. They all left the host nations at the same time of the competition, which is a kind of certain parity. We know there's huge competition sports wise in the States for eyeballs and for money. Has the World Cup? This World Cup made a big difference, do you think?
25: It's made a big difference to the fans in the US in the sense of enjoying soccer, enjoying football, the way, you know, France have gone about it. They had their moment against Paraguay and really lit the tournament and people got behind them. Then they had another really good performance against Australia, and the Bosnia result was magnificent to get. And then they was waiting for that moment again. And if they'd lost 1-0, 2-1, gone to penalties, but it's the way they lost. And obviously Christian Pulisic is their main player, their head player. He's come out and not said straight away, again, it's about journalists and how you handle it, about, well, I've got a little injury, but I should be okay. I'm going to be fit for the season. They don't want to hear that. You know, can you imagine Harry Kane saying, well, I'll be all right for Bayern Munich. I'm a little bit sore at the moment, but I'll be all right in 10 days' time. They don't want to hear that. So I think there was a lot of joy. They had a lot of momentum. But they come up against a really good Belgium team and just, they look starstruck. It was just too much for him. So, you know, there's been a lot of joy. You know, Jesse Marsh has done his bit for Canada, and Mexico with that performance against England, you know, they're on a high as well. But US just had a little bit of a sour taste in their mouth because of the performance and because their star player didn't really perform this tournament.
11: Mate, you were talking about the coverage that Fox have been doing over there, and that's so many clips of Zlatan and Thierry Henry have been popping up on social media here. And one of Zlatan Ibrahimovic criticising Noni Madueke. He basically compared his performance to the stadium's camera cable and said England are playing with one player less when he's on the pitch. His analysis has been brutal at times, hasn't it?
25: Yeah, I mean, they paid the big money, and you know, Thierry Henry is Thierry Henry, and you know, he comes across with the football side of it and thing. But you know, Zlatan will say exactly what he wants to say, and that's why we've had him on there. Him and Lexi Lalas have gone toe to toe a few times.
11: I want to ask about Lexi Lalas, because there does seem to be a bit of beef there.
10: It's what the French would call a froideur, a coolness between them.
25: I spoke to Lexi on, when did I go and see it, on Tuesday, and I said, son, you've got to come out swinging, because at the moment you're getting a good hiding. So I said,
11: he really is.
25: You've got to come out swinging or just
11: did
25: get out.
11: Did he criticise Zlatan maybe when he was playing for LA Galaxy and he's kind of that's stuck in his mind?
25: I think
11: maybe
25: there's a little bit of that. And then he didn't, I mean, Lexi as well, he said, if Haaland has a good World Cup, he's a better player than Zlatan.
11: That was his opening line.
25: Goodness
11: me.
25: And then you could just see Zlatan, right, okay, you're going to get it for the next 5 weeks. And he hasn't held back, but he's not really done what we want to do. But I think, like, Gordon didn't have a particular game. But, yeah, Zlatan has been box office. You know? I mean, that's what you get him in there for. He's not held back. And they have a good chemistry. But I know who my money's on if it goes into a bit of a scuffle. There's only one winner there.
10: Now, if Gianni Infantino has his way, the boss of FIFA, it'll be quicker to list the countries that won't be playing in the 2030 World Cup than the ones that will be playing. What do you make of that, finally? Three different continents. Okay, it's the centenary. There's talk of 64 countries, Warren.
25: Do you think Italy will still make it?
10: Yeah. Well, Scotland might, mate. I'll be chewing around for the first time since the 70s.
25: Yeah. We need to say Steve Clark can do the press conference. He can be with Zlatan, actually. That should be box office. Listen to them too. I'm always a believer for spreading the game. I think let's stick with this for another cycle at least, 48. I think a lot of us guys, I think we was all the same thing. Oh my God, there's going to be like a 6-0, a 7-0, a lot of like big scorings. And Cape Verde proved everybody wrong by doing that. There's been good performances by the lesser teams. I think it is a game that is a global game, but I'd like to just let it run at the moment. But they have these bright ideas to say everything while the tournament's still going. Let's digest. Let's enjoy what we've got at the moment. It could be Messi's last World Cup. We've seen Ronaldo, you know, Modric and all these wonderful players. Let's digest and see where we are at the end of it and then make that decision. But I'm quite open to, you know, more teams going in. As I said, I think it is right to be able to do that if the quality's there and it's shown this World Cup. But let's just take stock of this one first.
11: Warren, I hate to end on a downer, but Paul is insisting that I mention Newcastle's transfer window to you. You may have to get your boots out and play if they lose any more players.
10: Plenty of time left.
25: Eddie's texted me and I just said I've just need a couple of weeks to limber up a little bit. But yeah, I'm frustrated. You know, the players, when I looked at it, and I know Kane, you obviously like the Newcastle club and everything else
11: Love
25: that goes
11: Eddie
25: with
11: Howe.
25: It with Ross and Eddie Howe. But you know, money they got for Gordon, I think we accepted it. Money that we got for Tonali, I think we accepted it. They're trying, Ross is trying to bring in some good young players. But Bruno's one that really kicks me in the teeth because I think he kisses his shirts, he wants to. And, you know, that don't sit well with me as a player that spent 8 years up there. Really? If you're in, you're in. You know what I mean? And
11: does that,
25: you know, all
11: does
25: the players...
11: that annoys you more than Tonali? Because if I was a Geordie, I'd be more frustrated at Tonali considering the club stuck by him after the betting saga.
25: But I think you get 100 million for him. Yeah, I don't think that's, you know, if it was 50, 60 then, but they're getting a lot of money. I'm disappointed that again, we're trying to go for players and then we lose them to someone else that's maybe got Champions League football. I think we need a reality check. I really do. I think the ownership, I think the board needs to say, right, we need to start spending money. We need to start generating. If we have to take a fine, then we're going to have to do that. But we have to go in a way that we have to, you know, start pulling our weight a little bit because you're going to lose the faith of the fans. You know, they have that excitement, new season. But that is a killer blow that you kept. I mean, Rob Lee never asked to leave. Gary Speed never, Alan Shearer never asked. You know, these top class professionals, they never asked to leave. And for whatever reason that they want to go, but it just doesn't sit well with me because he said, oh, I love it. It's great. It's brilliant. This is my family. And then all of a sudden you get a call, you want to leave. Yeah. Do it the right way. Don't treat people like that. But listen, we've done it before and we'll move on again. And, you know, they'll have to get their money out of the ownership and start pulling their weight because it's okay promising new stadiums and new training ground, but you're judged on what you got on the field. So you don't want to be fighting mid-table because that's not good enough for that group of fans.
10: In fact, we had Rob Lee on the show yesterday. He's now working at Hornchurch, I think, isn't he?
11: He is indeed, yeah. Yes.
25: Yeah, no, he's doing well. Rob Lee, yeah, he's took over there, director of football. But yeah, he's, as I said, a good friend of mine. I spent 10 years with Rob and we have the same mentality. You had the draggers and screamers when we had to leave there because it's a special football club and we love it. But, you know, Rob's doing a good job at Hornchurch and hopefully they do well. I'm just pleased he's got off the sofa. He spent the last 15 years sitting on the sofa, so he's finally got a job.
10: So, Warren, it's always a privilege having you on the programme, mate. You really enjoy our conversations. What a great bloke. Top man himself there, Warren Barton, talking to me, Paul Ross at the Camrys, but most of all to you guys on TalkSport and on Talk. And coming up next, we're going to hear the Moosey and Abrams in conversation with the incoming Chelsea manager, Xabi Alonso, right after this. Cheers, Warren.
2: 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Hawksby and Jacobs are moving to mid-mornings for the duration of the tournament. Same legendary double-headed sport stuff and funny business, different time. Hawksby and Jacobs, this morning from 10 on Talk Sport with Selco Builders Warehouse. It's where the trade goes.
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0: I must say, we're blessed with guests and mates on this programme. Tony Evans, always great fun on a Tuesday. And Warren Barton, what a lovely bloke. We should try and get Rob Lee on the show as well, shall we? After he had a great encounter with the moose over the weekend over there at Hornchurch, yeah. West of London. Sort of still London. I believe I'm right to say it's the London Borough of Havering, Hornchurch.
1: Is it really?
0: I think it is. Maybe Dagenham.
1: Well, what I'll do is when I speak to Rob, to get him on, I'll wow him with that information and that will surely
0: persuade him. Tell him where he lives. Where his club is.
1: I'll be a bit patronising, yeah.
0: Just a little. Which means talking down to him, doesn't it?
1: Good morning to Mark on the WhatsApp, 03717223344. He says, Dan Byrne should play against Argentina only if he wears his cowboy boots. His red cowboy boots. I would love that.
0: Are they red?
1: They are red, yes.
0: That's a bit bold.
1: If you're going to buy cowboy boots, you've got to go all out and buy the...
0: In the 70s,
1: something flashy.
0: On the King's Road.
1: I can imagine you in red cowboy boots.
0: I've got a pair of red winkle pickers. Red suede now. However, I've got proper cowboy boots, snub-nosed ones.
1: When would you possibly wear them?
0: I want them to work a few times. Yeah. Stick me. I don't like them. I don't like the jeans tucked into them. That looks a bit too stupid.
1: Goodness.
0: I like the jeans over the top. So you've got to wear your bootcut Levi's.
1: Well, I wish you wore them yesterday with me and my shorts and my big Doc Martin boots. And if you wore your cowboy boots.
0: In the 70s, there was one place in London... Where cowboy boots were very difficult to come by, but there's one place in London on the King's Road. They're quite expensive, right? And I think they might even still be there. But the shop had one of those rather witty for a shoe shop names. It was
1: that is good. I like that.
0: So it could have been Richard or Robert Soles, as in the soles of your shoes. That was on the King's Road back in the only place to go for cowboy boots in town.
1: Now, there's a quiz question about Dan Byrne, and unfortunately, I don't know the answers, but...
0: Well, don't set the question, then.
1: Well, no, because the listeners might know, and I think I know what
0: Hang on, your quiz record over the past 4 or 5 hours has not been great.
1: No, they've not.
0: Jamie O'Hara was looking for an answer. You said one in his ear for the quiz.
1: Well,
0: it's wrong.
1: Can I just point out, Jamie O'Hara shouldn't be encouraging cheating during the sports bar quiz anyway.
0: Why don't you lean across, Jack, because the producer, and press the talkback button and stick your beak in
1: Jamie
0: and get it wrong?
1: Giroux,
0: you said, he didn't even score. Oh, did he in the competition?
1: No, one of the questions, yeah, who was...
0: Terrible.
1: Who was the third or the second top goal scorer in the 2018 World Cup? And it was... Jack gave a clue of him being French, and I assumed it was Giroud, but he didn't actually score.
0: No, at all.
1: But it was Jamie giving me those puppy dog eyes through the glass. As
0: then he gave you another look, didn't he?
1: Yeah, really.
0: Daggers. Well, they're competitive, aren't they, all you ex-sports?
1: Hey, Jamie had a nightmare weekend. Did you see his car got broken into?
0: I did not,
1: yeah.
0: And I've got an alibi.
1: Yeah.
0: That's terrible, didn't it?
1: He was going on Sky Sports News the next day, and he had to wear his shorts because his bag was stolen with his trousers in them.
0: Blimey.
1: I know, so someone's walking around wearing Jamie O'Hara's trousers.
0: It's a scary thought.
1: Yeah, dearie me. Anyway, so Dan Byrne was the fourth oldest England debutant at a World Cup. Who are the other three?
0: I don't care.
1: No.
0: Go on.
1: Well, I don't know, but I...
0: The question is there. How are you going to put that out of ChatGPT or whatever? Well,
1: I think one of the answers is Ricky Lambert, the former Saints striker.
0: All roads lead to Southampton on the show.
1: I believe that is true.
0: But that may not be true.
1: No, but
0: if you know definitively, please let us know.
1: Shall I say that question again, Paul?
0: Dan Byrne is the fourth oldest English debutant, we believe, in football history.
1: No. See,
0: World Cup history.
1: Completely wrong.
0: What is it?
1: The fourth oldest debutant
0: in
1: England at a World Cup.
0: At a World Cup?
1: At a World Cup.
0: Okay, so who are the top three and their ages and their shoe size?
1: And their shoe size.
0: No, just their ages.
1: One of them, I think, is Ricky Lambert, but who are the others?
0: Dun, dun, dun. Meanwhile, the Moose had a big encounter yesterday. He was back at Chelsea.
1: Spoke to a World Cup winner.
0: He did, and somebody who's just joined the Chelsea from Bournemouth.
1: No, from...
0: Oh, that's always...
1: You're thinking of Iraola.
0: Iraola.
1: You're getting confused because...
0: I'm trying to think,
1: because Xabi Alonso said he didn't go to Liverpool because the timings weren't right.
0: He
1: Liverpool then went for Iraola. Yeah,
0: I've got it.
1: You got there at the end.
0: Not best pleased by that, some Liverpool fans.
1: Well, and also, he didn't even get the call.
0: No.
1: So, you say the timings weren't right.
0: However,
1: even asked, mate.
0: The Moose did have a close encounter exclusively with Xabi Alonso.
1: Well, it wasn't that exclusive. He was in the...
0: Was it a one-to-one?
1: Well, when he asked the question, it was one-to-one, but he was in a room of other journalists.
0: So it was an exclusive for the Moose, that one-to-one question?
1: Well, yes, it was.
0: And they weren't all invited, were they?
1: Well, no, Simon... Well, Simon Johnson was invited, but he couldn't make it.
0: Oh, Blythe's not pretty dedicated, is it? It's their Chelsea correspondent of The Athletic. Here's the Moose, so in conversation with Chelsea's latest.
2: Hi, Jeremy, how are you?
3: Good, thank you, and you?
2: Welcome to Chelsea. Not a head coach, but the manager. Can you explain to me, does that mean you're going to be in charge of everything? Does that mean you're going to have exactly the same role at the club you've had at your previous club? Just outline for us the difference for you manager compared to head coach?
3: For me, it means that we are working together to take the decisions, the right decisions to in the squad planning, on daily basis, on the trainings. I am on that, but how we want to prepare the squad for which players and which positions are needed is the work that we are doing together with the sports directors, and we are aligned. We have set our priorities, what we want to do, and this is the work that we are doing.
2: And for ages, you were linked with a move to the Premier League, most notably your former club, Liverpool. Two-part question. First of all, were you always wanting to come back and manage in the Premier League? And secondly, coming to Chelsea, it's a big shoes to follow in the likes of Mourinho, Conte, Hiddink, etc.
3: Yeah, of course, the Premier League is the most competitive league in the world right now. It is a challenge to come here. It is a challenge to in my managerial career, but really excited about accepting it, getting improving and learning to get there. And the history of Chelsea is there, not just because of their success, because of so many great players that they have played, so many great managers that they have been here. Some of them, I see some pictures and I know some of these guys. So I feel really honored, privileged and ready for the work.
1: He also said that he's hoping to keep hold of Enzo Fernandez. Lots of speculation about him possibly interesting Real Madrid, but they'd need a stump up about £100 million for him. And also, Faye Carruthers spoke to Jordan Pickford, the England goalkeeper, who's coming for quite a lot of criticism.
0: Well, from Troy Deeney.
1: Troy Deeney said he can't see England winning the World Cup with Jordan Pickford in goal.
0: Ron Button, I was just singing his praises.
1: Well, and so he should do, because he is the most consistent performer, really, for England, along with Harry Kane. But also, Emmanuel Petit was on Talk Sport saying he has concerns about Pickford. And maybe, you know, that the goal against Norway, it's just one of those goals that went in, you know. It's you can't keep criticising him forever.
0: As opposed to those goals that don't go in. Well, they're difficult then to get in.
1: Well, it's because
0: they don't go in.
1: And people were criticising Pickford because of, you know, where he was on the... was it a cross or... It wasn't a cross, was it? He went for goal and he caught Pickford out.
0: It happens.
1: Yeah, it does happen.
0: However, he was looking forward on his own, in bullish mood about the forthcoming encounter with Argentina when Jordan Pickford spoke to our very own Faker Others.
4: Yeah, it's always a competitive game, and for me, it's always we look at the route, the upsets of not England versus Argentina. I think you look at the route everyone's getting here, and I think it's the top four nations in the world playing against each other in the semi-finals, and yeah, it's going to be a great game, a great atmosphere, and something we'll want to thrive on.
5: What would it mean for you as a player, having gone through this, you know, from 2018 onwards, what would it mean to you to beat a team like Argentina and get England into a World Cup final?
4: Yeah, I think anyone in front of us, we're ready and want to beat. And same as Argentina, they want to come and beat us, but it's about us putting our best performance on to go and beat them. We know it's going to be a tough challenge, like every game is. Never take any game for granted, never take it lightly, and it's about us being on our A game, ready for them.
0: I mean, he is a slightly Marmite figure, I think, because he can be a bit of a wind-up merchant, can he not?
1: But when he's for England, you can't help but love him.
0: Brilliant.
1: And he's not as crazy as Joe Hart. Do you remember when Joe Hart in the 2014 World Cup, when he was screaming at the ball boys to get the ball back? And Joe Hart sometimes took over the top, but that's goalkeeping for you, isn't it? I think it's maybe because we were so used to David Seaman being so cool and calm and collected in goal for England for so many years that it was a bit of a shock when we started to get these goalkeepers who are a little bit nuts.
0: Well, that's it. We've had guests on talking about great goalkeepers in the past, and one or two have made the point that they're all... One chap says this, all goalkeepers are weirdos. I mean, if you to want to do that job with that pressure and that isolation and to train a lot of the time on your own and to be the focus, you know... I mean, you know, all players can make mistakes. Mm. When a goalkeeper makes a mistake, though, and a goal goes in, they're very rarely allowed to forget it. Certainly, it's, you know, they've become almost immediately objects of derision and abuse by their own fans.
1: Now, Paul, I have finally got the answers for England's oldest World Cup debutants. So Dan Byrne was fourth on the list at the age of 34 and 58 days when he played against Mexico.
0: Number three.
1: David Seaman versus Algeria. So he made his World Cup debut for England at the age of 34. You forget that we didn't qualify for 94, did we?
0: No.
1: Seaman would have been number one then maybe as well. Stanley Matthews, number two.
0: Sir Stanley Matthews.
1: He made his debut at the age of 35, 151 days, in 1950 against Spain. And the oldest is an England goalkeeper, former England goalkeeper, David James against Algeria in 2010.
0: Great goalie was David James.
1: He was, well...
0: He was.
1: In the latter stages of his career he was, but he was known as Calamity James, wasn't he, for a little bit?
0: That's only because his surname is James, and because of Calamity Jane, isn't it?
1: Yeah.
0: The lazy headline writers...
1: He did make quite a few mistakes.
0: Well, but again, the focus on a keeper is that intense.
1: I suppose so. Yeah, you're right. He was a good goalkeeper for England, but he also didn't start 2010 as number one. Rob Green did. And then he made that mistake, didn't he, against America and got dropped for the next game. Anyway, there we are. The top four England.
0: I thought we weren't going to focus on the negative in advance of back.
1: We can focus on the negative. Negatives from the past we can focus on, can't we? Because we can learn from them negatives, Paul, and become better in the future.
0: And as the American Greek philosopher observed, George Santayana, he who does not learn from the past is condemned to repeat it.
1: Indeed. Yes, we are.
0: And on that scary note, coming up, we're looking back on the day today in history, and then we've got the news and sport on the way. And the next hour of the programme, not only a catch-up with Phil Brown, host of the great Beyond the Pitch podcast, and a very much a man with great connections in the Man United and elsewhere in football.
1: Finally made some signings, haven't they, Man United?
0: Yes, but also another Phil, two Phils on the next hour, Phil Brown, and then Phil Dave, Mr. Phil Dave, our sheet geek, with tomorrow's tech news today.
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0: Now here's the thing, it's Bastille Day in France today because on the 14th of July, the 14 juillet, as they say over there, the Bastille was stormed by French revolutionaries and the following year was the inaugural what they call Fête de la Fédération. Meanwhile, on today's date in 1881, Pat Garrett killed Henry McCarthy, also known as William Bonney, better known as Billy the Kid. I think he was only in his very early 20s, was he? Not one, by the way, on today's date in 1902, a man called Augustin Lizarraga rediscovered or stumbled across Machu Picchu, that glorious-looking kind of construction in the middle of the Peruvian desert. Meanwhile, on today's date in 1912, a hugely inspirational figure in American folk music was born, the wonderful Woodrow Wilson Guthrie, known to one and all as Woody Guthrie.
16: This land is your land, and this land is my land, from the California to the New York Island, from the Redwood Forest.
0: He wrote this apparently as a riposte to the Irving Berlin America the Beautiful, which didn't have a problem.

Now, as cover versions go, this one, the next song you're going to hear, is up there with the Flying Lizards. Very bizarre version from, I believe, the 70s of Money, covered by originally by Barrett Strong and then by the Beatles, because Bob Casale was born on today's date in 1952, I think in Akron, Ohio, guitarist with Are We Not Men? We Are Devo. Here's their version of a Rolling Stones classic. Brace yourselves, Sir Mick Jagger. We go to, born on today's date in 1952, Chris Cross, possibly not his real name, bass player with the original incarnation of Ultravox.

By the time John Fox, their original frontman, had left, and Midgeura taken over from the band Slick. Meanwhile, born on today's date in 1954, one of the Nolan sisters stepped forward, Maureen Nolan. Now, this is my favourite Nolan sister song, which isn't saying much, but it's all right in its own kind of way.

0: And then we go to 1966, the US now won the World Cup, and Ellen Reed, a crash test dummy, part of the band called, you're way ahead of me, Crash Test Dummies. So coming up in the next hour of the programme, we're off to the USA to catch up with Phil Brown from Beyond the Pitch. He's a great podcast. And after that, tomorrow's tech news today, courtesy of Mr. Phil Dave.
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8: From the Sky News Centre at 3, the US has launched a wave of fresh strikes against Iran. It's after Donald Trump said the US would become the guardian of the Strait of Hormuz. He's told reporters at the White House America will have it under control very quickly.
9: We've demolished their military. We're hitting them very hard. We had a deal all done, and then they broke up that deal immediately because they found out there was something in the deal they didn't like. And they're wired.

0: differently, and we're not going to put up with it. We are just going forward. We're attacking them tonight.
1: Meanwhile, the UAE says an Indian national's dead and eight others are injured after Iran launched cruise missiles at two tankers in the strait. The government's been told to crack down on social media companies that display hateful posts towards MPs. The calls come from a former Tory leader, days after the party's former prisons minister, Anne Widdecombe, was killed at her home in Devon. Counter-terror police are now heading up the investigation and questioning a 28-year-old man. Sir Ian Duncan-Smith is demanding a clampdown.
2: Some of the brutal, ghastly stuff that's come out since Anne was murdered is shocking and simply, you know, would not be allowed in a newspaper. They should not be allowed on the internet, frankly. That violent language stirs up others.
1: Andy Burnham's a step closer to being Prime Minister by this time next week. 349 Labour MPs have nominated him to be party leader, meaning no one else can cross the 20% threshold needed to stand. A murder investigation's been launched after three members of the same family were found dead at a house in County Antrim. The bodies of a man and two females were discovered in Ballymena at around 9 a.m. yesterday. Yellow heat health alerts will come into force in large parts of England this morning. The Met Office suggests things could peak at 33 degrees Celsius tomorrow. And the government's putting more than £12 million into transforming libraries in England into music lending spaces. They'll boast free studios and give opportunities for live performances. And that's the latest.
3: 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Whatever it is, we're here for it.
4: Good morning, I'm Hugo Chambray. The Prime Minister will travel to the US to watch the World Cup final should England get there, and plans to grant a bank holiday the following Friday if Harry Kane lifts the trophy. Well, there's the small matter of beating Argentina first, but Nico O'Reilly's told TalkSport he believes England can go all the way.
5: I think if you believe it, you dream it, you talk it, then you've got it all there to go and put the actions into play and go and do it. So, I think manifesting it's a big thing for me.
4: Jordan Pickford says England are fully prepared, but that Argentina are a tough challenge.
6: Yeah, I think anyone in front of us, we're ready and want to beat. And same as Argentina, they want to come and beat us. But it's about us putting our best performance on to go and beat them. We know it's going to be a tough challenge.
4: Declan Rice should be fit to play, having taken significant steps in his recovery from a stomach bug. England-Argentina is live on TalkSport tomorrow night, following France-Spain later on. Meanwhile, Norway's World Cup team have taken part in a Viking row outside the Royal Palace in Oslo. The players returned home after their loss to England on Saturday. Elsewhere, Besiktas have reached an agreement in principle with Leandro Trossard. He'll be on a wage of around €9 million, and the fee agreed with Arsenal is €18 million, with €2 million more in add-ons. Manchester United have completed the signing of Brazilian midfielder Andre Santos from Chelsea for £50 million. They're also close to buying Yuri Tielemans from Villa. And Brendan McCullum has apologised for England's downturn in form before his sacking as Test cricket coach. England have lost 7 out of their 9 Test matches. McCullum will stay in charge of the white ball teams. There's more at TalkSport.com.
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7: And coming away, my friends, at this hour of the programme, good morning, by the way, once again. It's Bastille Day over there in France, the 14th of July, the day on which in 1789... French revolutionaries fed up to the back teeth with Louis XVI and Marie Antoinette stormed the notorious Bastille prison. Big day in their calendar.
8: They should have just eaten cake, mate.
7: Don't start a row with the French. We're going to be beating them in the World Cup final. That'll rankle enough for them, we hope. Phil Brown's coming up, though, from Beyond the Pitch, that great podcast, and also Mr. Phil Day with tomorrow's tech news today. And you've seen this, I've seen this. It's become the first biopic to pass the £1 billion or $1 billion mark. The Michael Jackson biopic, wow, is called Michael, taking over $1 billion at the box office worldwide.
8: And people thought it would be a flop because of all the noise around it. Do you reckon they will make a second one that will feature the rather darker?
7: Well, the director, Anthony Fuqua, directed that brilliant film Training Day and other films, watched a lot with Denzel Washington. Wouldn't surprise me. They say they touched upon it, but then didn't use that footage in this particular one. They've got to talk about the controversies, haven't they? Imagine Andy's demise.
8: But do you? Because really, the film wasn't...
7: Well, if you make a sequel, you've got to talk
8: about it. Oh, yeah, of course. Yeah, but for this one, I think, because everyone's saying, oh, it's just, celebrating his music.
7: Great film.
8: But that was the whole point of the film, wasn't it?
7: And it kind of ends with the Pepsi Cola incident, doesn't it? So, around that point.
8: And also, I was quite surprised that they featured his nose You know, his plastic surgery.
7: You couldn't ignore it, could you?
8: No, but he always ignored it, didn't he?
7: Did he?
8: Yeah. Oh, yeah. Mate, I've become quite obsessed with, since watching it, I've really delved into the archives and I've been rewatching his interviews with Bashir and the one he did with Oprah.
7: I mean, God bless him. He was proper bonkers, wasn't he?
8: Well, he was, but you kind of understand why, don't you, with everything that went on. And he did take the plastic surgery too far, but he
7: way too far.
8: He completely denied it, didn't he?
7: But didn't he have some skin
8: and he had
7: condition?
8: Impetigo
7: or something.
8: Yeah. Yes. But then the press were accusing him of bleaching his skin and.
7: Apparently he did though, didn't he? And he certainly got lighter skin to because impetigo meant the patches of his skin got paler. So he'd try and
8: really
7: even
8: think
7: it out.
8: He'd bleach it though.
7: I don't know what the deal was. I mean, he was. And again, if there's money to be made out of celebrities, as we know from Elvis, and there was certainly money to be made out of Michael Jackson. And certainly some of the medical staff around him end up facing very severe charges.
8: I will tell you though, Bashir did stitch him up though with that interview because Michael Jackson then released footage that his own team recorded as well.
7: Funny that they showed him in a more favourable light, did it?
8: No. They showed him in the light away from the question. I suppose you are right, but then Bashir did show him in a very.
7: Because he's bonkers. He couldn't make him look more bonkers than he was.
8: No, but I don't know. There was one moment, though, where he went, your dad was really horrible to you, wasn't he? And Michael just went, yeah. He went, what did he say to you? I mean, well, you know, he bullied me and said nasty things. He called you big nose, didn't he? Didn't he say you were ugly? And he was really going in on it. You're just thinking, goodness me, mate.
7: It's his job, though, isn't it?
8: Well, was it?
7: I don't like it, but that's what he had to
8: do. I don't know. I just felt like it was a bit harsh.
7: Now, would you like the strangest opening paragraph to any story of the week so far?
8: Yes, please.
7: This is in the Today's Times newspaper. Filed from London. Green Party councillors attended a transgender rights rally where some protesters repeatedly stabbed darts into an effigy of Andy Burnham.
8: Oh, dear.
7: What a bizarre story. That'll show you, Andy. I'm putting a dart in your face mask at a transgender rally, and I'm
8: goodness
7: a Green Party
8: me.
7: Fan. Very strange indeed, is it not?
8: There should be a lot of, don't let politics divide us all, people. Can I take you back to 2006, Paul?
7: Please do.
8: Because on this day, in 2006, Italian football was rocked.
7: What happened?
8: Well, Juventus, Lazio and Fiorentina were relegated to Serie A B because of the match fixing.
7: Juventus went right down, didn't they? They went inside.
8: But then I think a lot of players stuck with them, amazingly. But Lazio and Fiorentina, they were reinstated.
7: That'll be money and contracts, then, won't it?
8: Yeah, I suppose, yeah. But I remember Patrick Vieira, I think he left them, though. But that was the match fixing in Italian football. All the punishments were later reduced on appeal, apart from Juventus's, who were forced to play the following season in the second tier. And it's unbelievable that then opened up so. What a weird year for Italian football, 2006, because they also won the World Cup.
7: Just and then didn't qualify pretty much after that. Okay, they were there following year.
8: But yeah,
7: following World Cup, rather.
8: I can't get my head around just how big a story that must have been over there. That would have been, imagine, Man United, Chelsea being relegated. Well, it could happen soon, couldn't it? You know, we never know what the verdict will be with Manchester City and all those charges.
7: Good point. Well made. I've forgotten all about those. It's been so long since a resolution.
8: But I just wanted to remind the Italians of that. So, you know, like you said before the break, those who do not learn from the mistakes will make them again.
7: Yes, on words of that effect.
8: Yeah.
7: Now, I teased you earlier on with a front page headline from The Guardian, Raspberries in Space. Experts find sugar at the core of the Milky Way. There's a different, fascinating take on this story inside the Times. This is bizarre. So 50 million tonnes of sugar may have rained down from space to Earth about 4 billion years ago, potentially delivering the building blocks of life, a study has found. Scientists discovered sugar molecules in clouds of interstellar gas, suggesting an ingredient for DNA and RNA could have come in from deep space. That is just frankly bizarre, isn't it?
8: Well, let's get Andy Land back on, won't we?
7: Sugar from space!
8: That is why they call it the Milky Way bars, though.
7: Well, and Mars bars and galaxy chocolate.
8: Yeah, exactly. Yeah. So it all makes sense in the end, doesn't it?
7: It's all from the same manufacturer, isn't it?
8: Good news for England fans as well. We've got backing from the Germans, Paul, ahead of the game against Argentina. Well, we've got backing from one German, Boris Becker. He said, in Germany, we all love Harry Kane, so we are supporting England against Argentina.
7: Oh, because he plays over there, doesn't he, called Bayern Munich.
8: But also, England fans often misinterpret the German rivalry with us because we class them as rivals, but the Germans don't really care about the rivalry of England. Their main international rivals are the Dutch.
7: Are they?
8: Yeah.
7: They just stand there to wind us up.
8: No, it's true. They really don't care about us when it comes to football for some reason. And Yeah, they don't harp on about the 66 defeat.
7: Well, talking of Germany, on today's date in 1933,
8: oh, yeah,
7: having been voted into power, Hitler declared... He was voted into power, but he then declared Gleichschaltung. Oh. And Gleichschaltung means he banned all other political parties apart from the Nazi parties until 1945 when he finally killed himself.
8: Oh, dearie me.
7: Now, there we go.
8: Wow.
7: Stick that in your Boris Becker pipe and smoke it.
8: But Boris Becker was cheering us on.
7: Don't blame Boris Becker for the Second World War. And on today's date in 1951...
8: Hey, he went to prison, didn't he, Boris Becker?
7: He did for some kind of financial malfeasance. On today's date in 1951, Ferrari won their very first Formula One Grand Prix victory, first of many, and that was at Silverstone right here in the UK back in 1951. Oh, and on today's date in 1983... Mario Brothers, the video game, was released the first in Japan.
8: Wow.
7: World domination on the way.
8: I was watching Porn Stars.
7: Dirty Boy.
8: And,
7: Filthy Pig.
8: Well, someone went in with the original.
7: Oh, Porn, P-A-W-N.
8: Yes, yes, yes.
7: Okay.
8: Yes,
7: So he's...
8: You don't need to search my internet history, talks about bosses.
7: I'd really rather not.
8: And someone went in with one of the original Super Mario games, the first edition.
7: And you said it was worth bundles.
8: It was worth $1 million. Madness, isn't it?
7: Bonkers.
8: But he hadn't even taken the game out of the package. I still don't get that. It's not a game then, is it, if you don't play it?
7: Yeah, but somebody probably put one to one side, or they found it in a shelf in an old abandoned shop or something. Now, if I said to you, hyperbolic paraboloid...
8: Oh, yeah.
7: What snack could I be referring to? Hyperbolic paraboloid.
8: Hyperbolic. It's healthy, isn't it? I'm going to say an apple.
7: A Pringles crisp.
8: Oh. Oh, the shape of it.
7: It's a hyperbolic paraboloid, saddle-shaped, and the man what designed them, although he didn't get all the credit for it, was born on today's date in 1918. His name, Fred Bauer, okay, and he was challenged by Walker's Crisps then, and they said, look, we're getting complaints from people that the crisps are all being crunched up and smashed and broken in transit. So he came up with a hyperbolic paraboloid, which isn't technically a crisp because it's some kind of potato dough, not slices of potatoes, potato dough. And he also designed the tube they came on. And when he finally died in the year 2008...
8: Did he patent the tube?
7: He patented, he patented the tube that they used to have, which had just the foil at the top. But his ashes were put into a Pringles tube, and his family buried the ashes. That's quite cute, isn't it? The man who gave us the hyperbolic paraboloid. Born on today's date in 1918, his name, Fred Bauer.
8: Wow, he gave us the Pringle. That's pretty cool.
7: And in the States, it's Mac and Cheese Day.
8: Ugh.
7: It's Shark Awareness
8: I really don't understand mac and cheese.
7: Baby's food, isn't it? Nursery food, really,
8: it's
7: isn't
8: just
7: it?
8: I don't really like American cheese.
7: But they have it as a side dish, don't they, I think, you're American.
8: Yeah, they have it with everything. Oh. Is it like our California and cheese? What's it called? Cauliflower and cheese.
7: I wouldn't have thought so.
8: What's our equivalent, then, of a dish like that?
7: Well, we can have mac and cheese, can't we? But we're not as big. They've got grits,
8: yeah, but they
7: eat
8: with everything, don't they?
7: I wasn't aware of that, but I suppose. But if they enjoy it, good luck to them. It's also Cow Appreciation Day, World Chimp Day, and in New Zealand this started.
8: Oh, yeah.
7: Nude Day.
8: Oh, dearie me.
7: Nude. Nude's a horrible word, isn't it? It just sounds grubby. Will you be arriving in the nude? It sounds wrong, doesn't it? Nude.
8: When have you ever asked anyone that question?
7: Oh, quite often. You never try your luck, you never know, do you? Nude.
8: Very true. Good morning to Mark on the WhatsApp, who said England versus Argentina is fascinating. I can't wait. It certainly won't be dull. There are so many big personalities and superstars. There will be heroes and villains. Mark, you should come in and start writing the TalkSport promotions, the scripts to build up to the games. He's really sold it to me there.
7: Brilliant stuff there from you on the WhatsApp, which is 03717223344. You can also text us 81089, but that will cost you 50 pence, plus your normal sending charge. Or how about sending us an X at TS Extra Time? Now, have we got a competition to share with our listeners?
8: Well, we will let you know later how you can win £26,000.
7: To mark the 2026... World Cup.
8: Indeed.
7: £26,000 tax-free, folks, could be coming. Someone's got to win it. We'd love it if it was you.
8: It would be after the World Cup final, so you can't just buy a ticket to go out to the World Cup, annoyingly, but you can always then save up to go out for 2030 and watch the final in Spain.
7: No one's going to sit on 26 grand till then. They'll be getting a new car or doing up the kitchen, having the dream holiday of a lifetime.
8: Very true. A lot of the newspapers as well have got pictures and they're reminiscing of England's appearances against Germany in the years gone by. The Sun have that brilliant picture of Alf Ramsey pulling... Who's he pulling away? So they don't want him to swap shirts.
7: With the Argentinians.
8: Yeah.
7: Animals. They play like animals out there.
8: I'm glad we got Tim Vickery coming on because I wanted to ask him about that matey who was sent off and then refused to leave the pitch for 8 minutes.
7: Well, claimed he didn't understand what the German referee was telling him before they had red and yellow cards at the World Cup.
8: This is a great picture and I can't work out who the England player is, but yeah, like he's got his shirt off, he's ready to to exchange it with one of the Argentinians, and Alf Ramsey is proper dragging him away.
7: George Curran, is it?
8: Oh, it might be, yeah.
7: It might be George Curran.
8: Was he West Ham or Fulham? George Curran.
7: He wasn't West Ham.
8: That's a great photo, though, isn't it?
7: I've also got a photograph of the Bex kick on Simeone and on old Diego's hand of God. They always dig that one out, don't they?
8: Yeah, they do indeed. The David Beckham penalty, though, in 2002. I rewatched the highlights of the 2002 game just to get in the mood for Wednesday night. And I forgot about, you know, actually, England, we weren't blessed with talent all across the pitch. At that moment in time,
7: that was just the golden generation.
8: That we had a real problem on that left hand side, and I forgot that, you know, we really only had Trevor Sinclair, who was pushing on a little bit at that point. Gary Neville missed the tournament as well, so Danny Mills played at right back. Michael Owen came off injured in that game as well, but he was brought down, and I forgot it was right on the stroke of half time. David Beckham scored that penalty. The nerves that he must have felt. That is a prop. That's a true.
7: But that's when they have they find their inner zen, don't they? Proper players, and they can park all that pressure and emotion and just think, I know what I've got to do, and I'm going to do it.
8: Yeah, the 98 though, the little flick at Simeone. It's still, what was he thinking, David? But it's not exactly the Wayne Rooney stamping on Cavalio in 2006, though, is it? Also, some pictures.
7: Thankfully, no.
8: Some pictures of Jack Grealish as well, enjoying his summer holidays. Wonder where his future will be.
7: Now, if we're short of a guest this week, may I suggest we try for a man called Dale Harvey, who's in today's iPaper. They say, life's not all beer and Skittles, unless, of course, you're a marathon pub crawler like Dale Harvey. He has made his life's work in the past few years to visit every single one of the roughly 35,000 public houses in the UK as part of his Great British Pub Crawl. Yesterday marked a major milestone when he downed a pint of Pilot in Teuchers, in the West End of Edinburgh, the 10,000th drinking establishment in his thirst-quenching quest. He said, when I started 4 years and 3 months ago, I never expected to reach 10,000 pubs. He's got 25,000 to go.
8: He's done that in, what, 4 months?
7: Four and a bit years. No, four and a bit years.
8: I was going to say, wow, that is a hell of a
7: pub. 4 years and 3 months. He said, when I started 4 years and 3 months ago, his extensive hydration break, documented on social media, started as a quest in March 2022 to find the best watering hole in his hometown of Nottingham. Great pubs in Nottingham. But he grew into a challenge to visit every single UK pub, bar none. And for the former pub landlord, there is a purpose to this relentless pursuit of a pint. He's a member of the Campaign for Real Ale. He's trying to publicise the precious face by pubs. We should definitely get him on the show, don't we? Think we can track him down.
8: This is a good text, actually.
7: That's a no, then, is it?
8: Well, no, we can ask it. Yeah, we can get him on. He'll probably be a bit too busy, won't he? He'll be in a boozer somewhere.
7: Well, let's hope he's sober.
8: This is from Liam on the WhatsApp. Good morning, gents. Liam, the Norwich fan here. I'm currently out delivering milk. So thank you for your excellent show.
7: Good morning.
8: I have a question for you.
7: Okay.
8: He says, what players should have had an England cap that never received a call-up?
7: Mark Noble.
8: Yeah, I was thinking Mark Noble for you. For me, it would be Grant Holt, the former Norwich striker, in his prime. I think Grant Holt missed out because Ricky Lambert was so good for Southampton at the time,
7: Was he one of the top four oldest English debutants at a World Cup?
8: Ricky Lambert was, I think he was sixth.
7: Okay.
8: He was 32 when he went to the World Cup in 2014. A few England... Who else? Yeah, didn't get a call-up that probably should have done. Well, for me, Matt Letizia should have got more call-ups and he should have gone to the 98 World Cup, definitely.
7: Actually, I would agree with that.
8: He should have done, shouldn't he?
7: Yeah.
8: I can't remember who went in his place. I think it was maybe Andy Cole who got selected ahead of Matt Letizia. And good evening to Mark, who says, when's Tim Vickery on? I'm eager for some intellect.
7: We're doing our best, but we're obviously failing miserably. We've got Phil Brown up next, who's a great broadcaster and great football brain. Tim Vickery's on in about an hour's time, so stick around for that, please.
8: Find out what the feeling is in South America ahead of the England and Argentina game. And we want to ask him about the Argentinian mate who got sent off, refused to leave the pitch for about 8 minutes and 66, and then sat on the Queen's mat. Well, the rug, the red rug.
7: Sat on the Queen's what?
8: He sat on the Queen's. He sat on the...
7: He did, didn't he?
8: He got sent off.
7: He plunged himself down on a Majesty's mat.
8: He did. He got sent off. He scrunched up an England corner flag, threw it on the floor, and then sat down on the Queen's red carpet.
7: He's lucky he did not end up in the Tower of London.
8: So he should have done, really, shouldn't he? And good evening as well to Tom, who is suggesting... Tom and Mark have been in touch, saying Steve Bruce immediately. They're saying he should have got an England call-up. That's a good point, actually. I'm surprised Bruce didn't, because he was captain of Man United, wasn't he? So... Why wouldn't he have got a call?
7: I don't know. Next time he's here, we'll leave that question to be put to him by Simon Jordan or somebody.
8: That's a bit of an harsh question, isn't it?
7: Doesn't stop Simon normally, does it?
8: Why have you never paid for England, Steve?
7: No, you don't have to put it that way. You can use a bit of diplomacy. You could say to him, we, on the rather fine and soon to be award-winning overnight show, they asked their very erudite listeners, who was the greatest player never to get an England cap? And your name came up several times, Steve.
8: Mate, yeah.
7: Why do you think it might have been what happened?
8: Even Craig's thrown that in the list, going, did Steve Bruce ever get a call up? No, he didn't. I think he could have played for Ireland, couldn't he, Steve Bruce, as well? But he didn't take that option because his son, Alex Bruce, ended up playing at centre-back for the Republic of Ireland.
7: Good point, well made.
8: He could have got there. There are a few players who did get one cap that should never have got it. Like Joey Barton should never have got a call up, really. David Nugent as well. There's a lot of players. There are a lot of one-cap wonders, aren't there?
7: If it's only a friendly or something. That's
8: yeah, very true. Should they have been given caps for friendlies, really?
7: Yes, of course they should. Still representing your country, aren't
8: they? Yeah, I guess so. James says, you should try mac and cheese with barbecue brisket. Ooh, from Coop's Kitchen in Galveston Island, South Texas. Goodness me, James, that's a long way to go for some mac and cheese.
7: In Galveston?
8: Yeah, in Galveston.
7: That's the title of a great song written by Jimmy Webb, hit for Glenn Campbell. Galveston, oh Galveston.
8: James, if you're out there, we'll give you the TalkSport address and see if you can post some over to us.
7: Don't post mac and cheese. It'll be all squishy and horrible. Take me 2 weeks to get here.
8: And Matthew Bennett says, I would class Messi as the J.R. Ewing of football.
7: What does that mean?
8: I don't know. I guess that means he's great.
7: Well, J.R. Ewing was the bad guy from Dallas.
8: Oh, I see. I thought J.R. Ewing was a writer. I thought he wrote those books. No.
7: Well, J.R. Ewing, does it say J.R. Ewing? J.R. Ewing was the bad character, controversially bad, like pantomime villain, played by Larry Hagman in Dallas back in the day.
8: There we go.
7: He was shot. Oh, mate, you're thinking of J.R. Hartley from the Yellow Pages.
8: Yeah, that's who I think of.
7: My name, I wouldn't, I think it could be a fly fishing by J.R. Hartley. Very different to J.R. Ewing. I don't think J.R. Hartley ever made passionate love to Sue Ellen.
8: Oh, really?
7: That's what Larry Hagman
8: well,
7: did.
8: Well, I don't want to
7: in
8: start
7: the series.
8: Mark Horn, Chris Sutton. I think Chris Sutton did get a call-up, but then he refused... No, he didn't make the 98 World Cup because he was unhappy at Glenn Hoddle, because Glenn Hoddle said, oh, well, if you play for the under-21s, or England B-side, I think it was at the time.
7: Oh, dear.
8: And he went, no, I'm better than that.
7: He was miffed, was he?
8: I think Sutton even admitted to Glenn Hoddle, saying he was wrong to turn that opportunity down, and he possibly could have gone to 98.
7: Never cut off your nose to spite your face, as the old saying has it.
8: Good question. I like that, Liam the milkman. England players that never got a call up that should have done. We'll go for Mark Noble here on this show.
7: Thank you very much indeed for that. Coming your way right now, Phil Brown, top man himself, great broadcaster, hosts the Beyond the Pitch podcast and a lot more besides, joining us live on Talk Sport and Talk, where we're live till 5. Phil's on the way.
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7: And it has at times felt like a Homeric odyssey, but we are there. Then there were four. France versus Spain tonight, England Argentina tomorrow. As we welcome back to the show, I've not spoken to you for weeks now because I've been off during the World Cup. So our pal, host of Beyond the Pitch, rather fine podcast, always a great listen and very informative, funny and provocative. The host is Phil Brown, who joins us now. Good morning, Phil. How the devil are you, sir? And
21: Doing good, mate.
7: What have you made of the World Cup so far?
21: You know, I've been pleasantly surprised. The football has been quite good. There's been very, very few drab 0-0, 0-0 games. And most of the games have watched been really entertaining, and it's normally by this stage amazing to get club football back, but I've really enjoyed it actually.
7: And we have got, for the first time ever, I think, the top four FIFA ranking teams in the semi-finals. France, Spain tonight. Now, we've had lots of calls already on this show and on this station saying people would rather have Spain. Neither are going to be an easy country to beat, though, are they, if we do make it to the final?
21: It's 6-1, half a dozen to me. They're two exceptional teams. There's no easy path either way. But I will say this, you know, England have had two wars in the last two games. They've had to show a different type of characteristic to come through those games. They've shown resilience and, you know, people, they've had players emerge in the big moment. And there's half a different confidence about this England team than in the England teams have had in the past.
7: And then we've had Argentina, Lionel Messi, high drama along the way, and obviously they, like England, they can concede goals. That should be a great game tomorrow night, I hope.
21: Yeah, I mean, obviously you've got, you know, the rivalry for the two countries. It's, to me, I can't wait to watch that game. I think England won the 11 of a better won the 11 in my opinion, but, you know, it's the mental block of getting through a World Cup semi-final against Argentina. It'll be massive.
7: And it's also difficult to forget, so it's difficult to kind of keep across all the developments outside the World Cup. For example, your team, Man United, have a new signing, Andre Santos. He said everything about Man United is special and that Michael Carrick is the perfect coach for the next chapter of his playing career. Now, he made, 40-odd appearances for Chelsea last season. He's now signed a 5-year deal at Old Trafford. What do you make of that signing?
21: Well, Chelsea have sold him on the premise that he won't succeed, otherwise they wouldn't have sold him at that price. And if he does succeed, it'll be an absolute steal. He's, I think he needed to have a bit more granularity to their scouting reports and what they've had before. These players are emergent properties of a system that's calibrated a certain way. It's instead of them being a result of an agent calling United and offering them. So I have a lot more confidence. So look at United's signings last season. You know, look at Eden Haven, Cunha, Cesco, they've all came off, so I'm quite confident.
7: There's also ongoing talk about strengthening Man United's midfield positions, and apparently they're in advanced talks to sign the Villa midfielder, Yuri Tielemans.
21: Yeah. I mean, that is a fantastic piece of business to go in and get a top Premier League footballer in his prime, week in arrival, to get him for $35 million, that is turnkey, ready to go. I mean, this is the type of pragmatism I long for from United, intelligence and how they move. And, you know, $85 million, you'll know Matheus Fernandes is a very, very talented young player, but I still would take Andre Santos and Tielemans for the price of Matheus Fernandes.
8: It's what Man United should have been doing, you know, a few transfer windows back, going for experienced Premier League talent. But, you know, players like Ugarte, who you knew they were always going to take a few seasons to bed in. So what's changed upstairs, the direction of transfer policy?
21: Yeah, I mean, I think United have had to get it wrong to get it right with some of the moves that Ineos have made. They know what they want. They're much more methodical. It's, you know, where in the past it was much more top-down driven. You know, an agent would call United, offer a player. He's a bit good, he'll do. I think now they understand how to use, you know, data analysis and what it infers. And I just think it's a much more forensic process, thankfully. And they're much more aware of the market, of how the Tielemans buyout clause. I mean, in the past, Woodward would have been misinformed on that.
8: And also, I bet you're happy Thomas Tuchel is keeping Kobe Mainoo fresh and running Declan Rice into the ground.
21: A bit of that, yeah, but also a bit perplexed at why he hasn't seen a single minute. But he's a big game player. And, you know, he's the type of player I could easily see come on an extra time in a semi-final and win it for England. He's an amazing talent to have on the bench, but obviously the benefit for us is he gets rested properly.
7: Setting aside some of the ludicrous Donald Trump, Gianni Infantino ongoing controversies,
21: yeah.
7: What are your thoughts on a 64-country centenary World Cup?
21: Look, I was a cynic when it came to expanding it to this many nations, but I have to concede that some of probably the best story of the tournament's Cape Verde.
8: Yeah.
21: You know, and so teams are obviously brought there to lose too. It's not everyone's there to win. So they'll need those games, but it's obviously revenue driven. From a fan's perspective, there's something special about a smaller nation that never gets any attention showing itself off on the world stage. And, you can see how much that means to those people. And, you know, FIFA, you know, they're a farce, as we've seen with these breaks and, of course, the Balogun situation. So they're going to be led by the pursuit of profit. But dividend is, I think it's good also for other nations.
7: And the other big thing coming our way, of course, certainly for me, West Ham in the Championship. And we've then got the prospect of Spurs trying to avoid finishing 17th three seasons in a row.
21: Well, that was my question about Tess Fernandez. Have you not been relegated enough, son? I don't know. But, yeah, listen, it's be interested to see how De Zerbi does at Spurs, because there's going to be a new expectation. I don't know how much Tonali and Matheus Fernandes really transformed Spurs. I mean, massive amounts of money, but it still would not shock me at all to see Spurs in 15th place with five games to go next season.
8: That'd be brilliant, wouldn't it? I'm sorry, did I say that out loud?
7: Even neutrals would rather Spurs have gone down than West Ham, I think.
8: Mate, where will you be watching the World Cup game then, England-Argentina on Wednesday?
21: Well, I'm going to be watching my friends here. I have a couple of friends from London, so I'm going to sit here and watch them. Looking forward to it. It'll be Blood and Thunder, top quality game. I think one of the 11, England have a better team. I'm looking forward to that.
7: Brilliant stuff, Phil. Great to have you back on the programme, mate. Stay safe. That was the wonderful Phil Brown, host of the Beyond the Pitch podcast. Well worth a download, friends. Always very kind of inside information. Very funny and provocative as well. Always very well informed.
0: I'm looking forward to seeing how Man United do this season under Michael Carrick, a full season under Carrick. And it just seems as though they're getting their transfer strategy right.
7: It feels like the kind of Jenga blocks are coming together, doesn't it?
0: Premier League experience is just so valuable. And you look at, I don't want to harp on about, you know, Fergie days, but he always brought in those players with Premier League experience. You know, the Ashley Youngs, the Dimitar Berbatovs. Good morning to Craig, who says, Kane, thinking about Matt Le Tissier, was he ever called up to England? Well, he was. I think he won 8 or 9 caps for England, but he was left out of the 98 World Cup squad by Glenn Hoddle. I think it was. He just gave you something else, didn't he? I think he scored a hat-trick for England B. That's the England B team. That's so weird, isn't it? I can't get my head around how that would work.
7: It's a bit like not ready for prime time players, isn't it? But, you know, I suppose it's a way of blooding players, seeing how they fit in, and the England coach or manager getting a sense of their personalities, which, as we heard earlier from Warren Barton, is very important indeed.
0: Well, he made a lot of big calls, Glenn Hoddle, in that 98 squad, because he left out Ray Parlour.
7: Yeah, run for Pele.
0: And he basically ended Stuart Pearce's international career as well, didn't take Pearcey, which, you know, only 2 years after he scored that penalty as well in 96. So there were some big calls that maybe Glenn Hoddle didn't get right.
7: Coming up, our second Phil of this hour. We've had Phil Brown there. We've got Phil Dave, Mr. Phil Dave, the Sheet Geek, on the way with tomorrow's tech news today. Coming right up.
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24: Buy it, use it, break it, fix it, trash it, change it, melt, upgrade it, charge it, point it, zoom it, press it, snap it, work it, quick erase it, write it, cut it, paste it, save it, load it, check it, quick rewrite it, plug it, play it, burn it, rip it, drag it, drop it, zip and zip it, lock it, fill it, curl it, find it,
7: and time it, now, it is time now, because it's been a few weeks to catch up with our mate, the Sheet Geek himself, our Tuesday regular, with tomorrow's tech news today. Good morning, Mr. Fielday. Are you enjoying the World Cup so far-ish?
25: Ah, Mr. Ross. What a pleasure to be back. Absolutely, I've found it completely and utterly riveting. I tell you, some of the England matches have had me on the edge of my seat. So.
7: Well, mind that you don't want to fall off at your time of life and hurt the sacroiliac, do you?
25: Now, well, let's start with what's Kane laughing at, excuse me? What's wrong with you?
26: I just like the word riveting. I enjoy that.
25: Oh, thank goodness for that. I thought you meant because you didn't believe me.
26: No, I think that would be adopted by Simon Jordan into his vocabulary, I'm
7: now,
26: sure.
7: Now, let's start with a story that's very timely, because this week on one of the TV, I think it's on ITV, there's a new sitcom which features an elderly lady whose carer is an android, as in a kind of intelligent robot. And that seems to be the thrust of your first story. This may be closer to reality than we actually might have thought, Phil Dave.
25: Well, I have a question for you, Mr. Ross, and indeed, Kane, if you wish to partake in this. Have you ever wanted your own personal robot, but possibly you haven't managed to justify the eye-watering price tag?
7: What, you mean a kind of robotic Jeeves the butler? Yeah, I suppose that would work.
25: I guess so.
7: Something to mow the lawn.
25: Yeah, kind of like a robot version of Kane.
7: Yeah, only efficient. Something to mow the lawn, reliable, clean the car, maybe go down and do the big shop at the Tesco's or the Sainsbury's. Yeah, I suppose.
26: Isn't that why people get married?
25: I just wanted to know what was in the job description, Kane, but anyway.
7: Can we just say, Kane, this morning, after your telling off by Lisa O'Sullivan, say, can we just park the casual misogyny? If you wouldn't mind, Kane. Right, go on, Phil, sorry.
25: The reason why I ask you this is because, apparently, there's a growing number of companies out there now that are offering what they describe as robotics as a service. So instead of actually buying a machine outright for tens of thousands of pounds these things cost, businesses and even homeowners can simply actually rent them by day or month or even a year. So it's a bit like budget rent-a-bot or something, I don't know. But from friendly helpers delivering maybe hospital supplies to robot bartenders, sounds like my kind of robot, farm weeders perhaps, and even dancers apparently. I'm not really so sure I'd ever had the need to hire a robot dancer, but you know. Anyway, apparently renting makes the high tech a little bit more affordable for the masses, so this could be the way forward.
7: Which is curious, isn't it? Because back in the day when, as we know, hardware always seems to come down in price. When colour tellies arrived, most ordinary folk here in the UK would rent them, not buy them.
25: Yes, and of course, be like rumbelows and places like that.
7: Absolutely, yeah. So maybe that's the way of the future, that for the next 5 or 10 years, hiring a friendly robot for the weekend, the week or the month might be the way forward.
26: Do we know
25: maybe
26: how much
25: rumbelows could have a comeback?
7: Oh, that'd be great, wouldn't it?
26: Well, what sort of price range are we talking, though, for these?
25: I guess it depends on the company, really, because they've also got different price ranges in mind. I don't, if I'm honest with you, I don't have an exact price list in front of me, but I should imagine that sort of it just depends on the robot, the service it's offering, and kind of the company behind it, I guess. But if it makes it affordable, one would assume that sort of it can't be much more than three figures a day, surely.
7: One would hope not. That's a try.
25: Well, quite.
7: Well, as soon as you get the prices, we'll put it online. I'm lying, of course we won't. Now, from that story, which is a domestic level, to a story of amazing scale about some massive-looking battery that may be on its way or has maybe already arrived in Ireland. Is that right, Phil?
25: Yeah, I hope I don't sell this short, because apparently Google and Italian developer Energy Dome, they are teaming up to build a massive new carbon battery in County Offaly. That's in Ireland, apparently. Slated to sort of go and live in 2028. So apparently it's built on the site of a former peat-fired power plant. The facility, don't say that before, Steve. The facility's works apparently by compressing carbon dioxide when energy is plentiful and expanding it through like this turbine to send electricity back into the grid when demand spikes. So unlike typical battery farms, this somewhat clever setup actually skips hard-to-source minerals like lithium, and, well, actually, it skips entirely, actually, and actually offers long-duration energy storage, which, of course, is one of the biggest problems with more sustainable energy, is the storage of it.
7: Yeah, how you keep it.
25: Yeah, so this project apparently comes off the heels of a similar deal between the tech giants and Energy Dome out in Arizona. So for Google, it's all about boosting grid resilience and pushing towards 24/7 clean energy. So while Energy Dome actually sort of sees it as a, sort of like a stepping stone, if you like, to roll out these liquid carbon storage systems across Europe, possibly even North America and even beyond. So hopefully watch this space, and if Ireland's a successful guinea pig, then maybe one of these giant batteries coming to a former, well, peat-fired power plant in the field near you.
7: Now, staying with the theme of power, an amazing engineer who's already achieved remarkable things may be on the verge of something extra, something new, something could be groundbreaking.
25: Ah, well, I mean, Mr. Ross, I would imagine you would know the name Shuji Nakamura, because, of course, the Nobel Prize-winning scientist who actually invented the blue LED,
7: yeah.
25: So the tech that literally illuminates phones, TVs, and even city streetlights now. But 72 years old, this chap is far from done, because now Nakamura is actually setting his sights on an even bigger challenge, so commercialising nuclear fusion. So cast your mind back as to what we've spoken about nuclear fusion before. It's basically the power of harvesting nuclear energy to turn it into some sort of energy that can be consumed in homes, etc. Anyway, drawing on his background with laser diodes, which I'm a boy with those, but he co-founded Blue Laser Fusion to build a clean and limitless energy source that skips the hazardous radioactive materials and basically avoids any risk of a meltdown.
7: Let me ask this. Would this be a return to what's been often talked about? Would this be cold fusion, or is that too simplistic?
25: It kind of, yeah, I guess so. Technically, it's get classes as cold fusion, I suppose. But yeah, because Nakamura's approach basically relies on these sort of high-pulse lasers to trigger fusion reaction rather than the magnetic fields favoured by most researchers. So his team has already developed, if you like, a novel optical chamber that will amplify laser power by up to 100,000 times. So in the chamber itself, one would assume there's lots of reflective surfaces causing the laser lights to bounce off of each other and causing this, if you like, this reaction. Anyway, they sort of set something in an ambitious goal to construct a 1 gigawatt pilot power plant near Santa Barbara by 2032. And if history is any guide, betting against this chap, who ignored bosses to revolutionise global lighting, it might just be a bad idea. So as far as I'm concerned, if Shuji Nakamura is anything to go by, then I think that he could be the answer to, well, how can I put it, the future.
7: I mean, reading about this, it also seems to be something they're talking about being able to use in a kind of very focused way on things like space travel in the end. Because while you wouldn't necessarily want a nuclear reactor strapped to your spaceship, one of these kind of internal laser-focused devices may well be able to provide almost, we'll see, limitless power from the atoms in something as mundane as like a cardboard box or a glass of water.
25: Yeah, I mean, I guess so. I'd question how it would work, you know, inside something as you say, as mundane as cardboard box or a glass of water. I mean, believe me, there are far clever scientists like ever dream being that would probably have the answer to that. But I guess it's more a case of trying to just come up with that. Well, I suppose that ultimate, really, isn't it? It's the golden ticket of limitless energy that is good for the environment, which a lot of people are obviously very concerned about how more traditional, conventional methods at the moment are affecting our way of living and our planet. So.
7: And it wouldn't be a Phil Dave, Mr. Phil Dave, Sheet Geek tech update without the mention of AI. And this is AI at the moment.
25: I almost got away with it.
7: Yeah. Tell us about Tilly Norwood, if you would please.
25: Well, yes, an AI-generated actor, if you please, who's officially taking centre stage here because a British studio, Particle 6, has announced that Tilly Norwood, a completely synthetic performer who has been created after thousands of software tweaks, is apparently set to star in her first feature film called Misaligned. It's a set in a surreal digital realm in the cloud, and apparently the story follows a non-sentiment AI processing human memories, which the studio describes as a funny, self-aware, coming-of-age story, basically. So Particle 6 insists that while Tilly takes the lead, the project still heavily relies on human directors, writers and editors to sort of bring the narrative a bit more to life. But unsurprisingly, the concept isn't sitting well with the real-life performers. The Actors Union has slammed the move, arguing that true creativity must remain human-centred, and also warning that synthetic actors risk devaluing real talent, shall we say.
7: Have they never seen EastEnders then?
25: Well, you said it. I will say one thing. I kind of understand where the Actors Union's coming from, because I'm not going to pretend I would be delighted at the prospect of an AI bot doing the Sheet Geek, but who knows, maybe it would be fitting in future.
7: I'm wondering if they're going to spell misaligned with M-I-S-S, like misaligned.
25: I thought they would as well, but they haven't, okay. Actually. It's just simply spelled in the Norway spelling misaligned, but I genuinely assumed that was the play on words when I heard it, and I thought, oh, no, it's actually spelt the normal way.
26: It's almost like an evolution of CGI, though, isn't it, as well?
7: Yeah, animation,
25: I suppose. Though, but yeah, but with CGI, one always required, if you like, a real performer to pinpoint the graphics onto. So if you look at films like Avatar, for example, which is up until now, I suppose, is probably the most expensive and ambitious CGI project in the silver screen world, and yet they still had to have actors performing various parts to be able to build upon and to create that CGI effect. So I don't know, this just feels like it's one step towards humanless films.
7: I wonder whether, as would say Andy Serkis, that great actor who was King Kong but was also Gollum, Schmeagle in the Lord of the Rings films, whether they would need to have, that was motion capture, he's an expert on, whether they're going to need to have some kind of human input into it. I mean, for example, one of my favourite films of all time is Charlie Chaplin's film City Lights. He made it as a silent movie, even though talkies had arrived, and there's a scene in it when he's a tramp, as he always was in most of his movies, and he's flirting with this girl who's a florist, and he's, you know, and it's very natural looking, and he keeps it in a mid shot, and then you suddenly realise that he's realised she's blind. And it's one of the most moving scenes in cinema. It's just perfect. And you kind of think you would need a human being to direct the AI, or even to have the AI look at how they've done it, unless they're becoming even closer to human beings and human consciousness and human emotion and empathy.
25: Mind you, I suppose it's strange, though, that you mentioned Chaplin's era, because at the same time, I bet you anything, there were plenty of people who kicked up a fuss when silent movies came to a natural end. You know,
7: I started a petition. I wasn't for it at all.
25: He just held up a sign. So it's just, yes. There were plenty of people, I would have thought, who probably would have said, no, this is going to ruin the magic of the theatre, and how could you possibly do it so that you suddenly start having actors talking and can be heard? And yet, Chaplin obviously sort of decides to stick to his craft, didn't he? But, you know, City Lights is a perfect example of that. Didn't need to do it as a silent movie, but did.
7: Fantastic stuff there from Al Powell, the Sheet Geek himself, Mr. Phil Dave, back where he belongs, on this show, each and every Tuesday on TalkSport and Twitter. We're live till 5.
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7: And now, my friends, let's talk about the day today. Today's date in history. In 1789, the Bastille was stormed by angry French rebels, revolutionaries and peasants. And earlier in the programme, Marcus Stead, our mate, mentioned William Wordsworth, who wrote some other fine poems.
8: And people accuse this show of not being...
7: being lowbrow.
8: Yeah, outrageous.
7: Well, the reason I mention William Wordsworth is because when he was a young man, he was a bit of a rebel and a revolutionary, both poetic in poetic terms and in real life. And he went to France to try and join in the revolution, got hold of some French woman, impregnated her, and then was chased out by the French revolutionaries because they started guillotining people. But he wrote a brilliant line.
8: They kind of guillotined him for that, though.
7: Guillotined him when they liked him those days. Not for getting her pregnant.
8: Oh, I see.
7: It was compulsory in those days. No, I think it's because he was, you know, they were splinter groups within the revolution. They went bonkers, basically. Most revolutions do end in bloodshed and terror. They tried to rationalise the days of the year, and they renamed every single day with something like, you know, periwinkle. And they made it, I think, 10 months to the year. It's just mad time for them. They were worshipping reason, not God, and started chopping people's heads off left, right and centre. But he wrote a brilliant poem that he suppressed for years because he became an old Tory by the end of his life. So he's, you know, very reactionary. But he wrote a great line about the French Revolution.
8: Oh, yeah.
7: Bliss was in that dawn to be alive, but to be young was very heaven. That's fantastic. The optimism of youth in a revolution, even though it went horribly wrong.
8: Yeah.
7: So that's William Wordsworth's second mention of the day.
8: Goodness
7: William,
8: me, yeah, it is, yeah.
7: Spoiling you this morning.
8: My head is overloaded with French Revolution facts now.
7: And on today's date, in 1910, one of the great artists of the 20th century was born in cinema terms and TV terms, William Hanna, who with Joseph Barbera created Tom and Jerry, The Flintstones, Top Cat, Josie and the Pussycats, Johnny Quest, Scooby-Doo. So, William Hanna, we salute you, born today's date in 1910. Now, sadly gone before the cartoon Heaven.
8: That is superb.
7: They won Oscars for the best animated short 3 or 4 times for Tom and Jerry. They were never allowed to go on stage to collect it because their supposed producer, a bullying figure with no sense of humor called Fred Quimby, always went up on stage. And if you look at the end of an old Tom and Jerry cartoon, it always has at the end, produced by Fred Quimby in huge letters, big head, had nothing to do with the cartoons. And born on today's date in 1913, the president who succeeded Richard Nixon when he stood down, Gerald Ford. A man who said he couldn't walk and chew gum at the same time.
8: And could he not?
7: Which is a little, I think he couldn't be that daft, could he? Wasn't it? It's a little harsh, possibly.
8: Well, I don't know.
7: However, on the showbiz and music front, born today's date in 1971, Nick McCabe, guitarist for that fine band, The Verve. Here's the thing, he was injured in his comeback recently. Conor McGregor, mixed martial artist, is 38 years old today. And one of your favourites, David Mitchell, 52 years old today, from The Peep Show.
8: Oh, he's 52.
7: Web, but he's 52 years old today.
8: Love Peep Show.
7: Happy birthday to David Mitchell. Happy birthday to Conor McGregor. And a big happy birthday to, now I don't know his real name, because my black eyed peas knowledge is not what it should be.
8: Oh, what, William?
7: I know there's Fergie. Will I Am.
8: I don't know. I couldn't tell you anymore.
7: Taboo.
8: Bless you.
7: Possibly not his real name. Taboo, born on today's date in 1975.

0: The reference to Pink Floyd. Have you ever seen The Wall?
1: I've not, no.
0: Good film, underrated movie, I think. It feel, it's a bit dated at times.
1: Was Bob a good actor, was he?
0: He was a good actor. He made a very good snooker film called, I think, Number One. But then he wanted to do other things. And, of course, shortly, 3 years later, 2 years later, he was doing Band Aid, then Live Aid.
1: So he was a member of the Boomtown Rats at that point.
0: He was the lead singer. Yeah, still had, and then he had a solo, a couple of good solo albums.
1: No, the more I hear about Bob Geldof, the more I like.
0: I might try and get him on the show. I've got a couple of numbers. There's probably no defunct.
1: Oh, try him.
0: I will do that. Okay, boss. And earlier on in the programme, we mentioned that Woody Guthrie, American folk singer, was born on today's date in 1912. He used to have a guitar that had written on it, "This machine kills fascists." Very left-wing singer-songwriter. Huge influence on Bob Dylan, who he was very fond of, and said, Pete Seeger sings folk songs. You know, the Mamas and Papas sing folk songs. Bob Dylan's a folk singer. And one of the first original songs he ever wrote, Bob, only a couple of original songs on his first album, is a tribute to Woody Guthrie. It's called Song for Woody. And on his birthday, here it is.
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0: And peasants and princes and kings.
1: News and sport on the way. Go, Bob!
0: Hey, hey, Woody Guthrie, I wrote you a song about a funny old world that's a-coming along.
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7: Oh, bad traffic. Great news, isn't it? More time in the car. Joy. Maybe you don't feel it. Maybe you don't drive a Lexus NX yet. But when you do, you'll see the positive of peak hour. The delight in a detour. The love of the long way. The Lexus NX plug-in hybrid. 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
9: From the Sky News Centre at 4. The American military says it's completed its latest wave of strikes on Iran. US Central Command's released a statement saying it successfully struck targets in six areas after a third night in a row of attacks. The US says the strikes are to further degrade Iran's ability to attack commercial shipping. Commons Speaker Sir Lindsay Hoyle insists MPs who raise security fears are treated equally, regardless of the political party they represent. Zia Yusuf, Reform's Home Affairs spokesman, has claimed members of Parliament from his party aren't being given protection. It follows the murder of Anne Widdecombe, who suffered serious injuries at her home in Dartmoor last week. Leila Cunningham is from Reform.
10: I've seen letters that our MPs have written to the Speaker saying that they feel unsafe. I think it was more than one MP. They didn't get a response. Actions speak louder than words, right? So they wrote to him and they didn't get a response.
9: The Speaker insists MPs' concerns are always passed on to the security team. The Home Secretary admits she may not be able to deport a Rochdale grooming gang leader, despite changing the law to make that easier. A 1971 act was preventing Shabir Ahmed from being deported after his release from jail because he arrived in Britain.

0: more than 50 years ago. But Pakistan still needs to accept him being returned. Maggie Oliver, who quit Greater Manchester Police over the grooming gang scandal, says it's all too late.
1: They've had 14 years to address this antiquated law, and it's taken him to be released back onto the streets. The bigger picture really is about the way that victims and survivors are once again forgotten.
0: Five British nationals are now known to have died in a wildfire in southern Spain. 13 people have died so far in the tragedy. And England goalkeeper Jordan Pickford says history's irrelevant as the team gets ready to take on old rivals Argentina in tomorrow's World Cup semi-final. The other semi-final takes place tonight. That's between France and Spain. That's the latest.
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3: Good morning, I'm Hugo Chambray. The Prime Minister will travel to the US to watch the World Cup final should England get there, and plans to grant a bank holiday the following Friday if Harry Kane lifts the trophy. Well, there's the small matter of beating Argentina first, but Nico O'Reilly's told TalkSport he believes England can go all the way.
4: I think if you believe it, you dream it, you talk it, yeah, then you've got it all there to go and put the actions into play and go and do it. So, yeah, I think manifesting it's a big thing for me.
3: Jordan Pickford says England are fully prepared, but that Argentina are a tough challenge.
5: Yeah, I think anyone in front of us, we're ready and want to beat. And same as Argentina, they want to come and beat us. But it's about us putting our best performance on to go and beat them. We know it's going to be a tough challenge.
3: Declan Rice should be fit to play, having taken significant steps in his recovery from a stomach bug. England-Argentina is live on TalkSport tomorrow night, following France-Spain later on. Meanwhile, Norway's World Cup team have taken part in a Viking row outside the Royal Palace in Oslo. The players returned home after their loss to England on Saturday. Elsewhere, Besiktas have reached an agreement in principle with Leandro Trossard. He'll be on a wage of around 9 million euros, and the fee agreed with Arsenal is 18 million euros, with 2 million more in add-ons. Manchester United have completed the signing of Brazilian midfielder Andre Santos from Chelsea for £50 million. They're also close to buying Yuri Tielemans from Villa. And Brendan McCullum has apologised for England's downturn in form before his sacking as Test cricket coach. England have lost 7 out of their 9 Test matches. McCullum will stay in charge of the white ball teams. There's more at TalkSport.com.
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7: Now, we know it's France-Spain tonight. That's on Talk Sport, of course it is. Tomorrow night, England-Argentina, 8 o'clock kickoff. And in this hour of the programme, we are crossing live to Rio by the Sea to catch up with one of our favourites, TV on the radio, Tim Vickery, live from Brazil, talking us through, well, all the big football news from South America, but also previewing the Argentina-England semi-final clash, which should be an absolute cracker, and I hope that we go through it and face Spain in the final and we beat them. We're two wins away from the World Cup.
8: Now, being a Southampton fan, I'm used to sort of spying on the opposition and
7: disappointment and tragedy in your life.
8: What do you mean by that? Oh, with the Titanic.
7: What? No, I meant like...
8: Oh, for the football
7: second
8: club.
7: Second season.
8: I thought you meant the city as a whole. Sorry.
7: 1912, get over it. I mean, that was a big blow, but it's 114 years ago, young
8: man. With tragedy, oh, yeah. I thought you meant, you know, the loss of human life.
7: I was attempting to raise a titter by overstating.
8: Oh, I see.
7: Failed miserably. I can only apologise, folks. Anyhow.
8: Well,
7: you're just a spying and surreptitious footballing espionage.
8: I am, and we have our very own spy out in Argentina. Good morning to Steve on the WhatsApp, 03717-223344. Says, good morning, gents. I live in Argentina and I'm watching ESPN over here. According to the journalist who has seen their penultimate training session, De Paul is going to be dropped for either Simeone, Gonzalez or Almada. They are afraid of our left wing and want more legs down the right. Interesting.
7: They're playing centipede, are they?
8: But Steve has also given us some more inside information.
7: Go on, Steve.
8: Argentina's flight was delayed by 2.5 hours from Kansas to Atlanta due to a problem with the ramp. He's gone into some fine details, Steve. Thank you very much. Not sure what that means exactly, but their coaching staff were rather unhappy. So all the Argies aren't very happy at the
7: moment. They're unsettled.
8: They are.
7: That's good. Good to know.
8: That is good to know. See?
7: Rock them back on their back feet.
8: The Argentinian press trying to claim there's a feud in the England camp.
7: in that fine publication we never heard of before, Olé.
8: Olé. Well, yeah, why would we have heard of it? Also, good morning to Mark. Says, I still think Spain are going well under the radar at this World Cup. And also Lillian Hazelmere, nice to have you back on board, Lily. Now, also, we were set a question of from
7: the greatest players who never got an England cap. Yeah. I mentioned Mark Noble.
8: Liam, the Norwich fan, who was out delivering milk at this time.
7: And there are some big name players, like from the 60s, maybe the 70s, Ron Harris, hard man from Chelsea, Chopper Harris.
8: He never got an England call-up.
7: Nope.
8: That would have been brilliant, wouldn't it, then?
7: He's slightly fierce and ferocious.
8: Well, yeah.
7: Maybe didn't suit the playing styles of...
8: that would have put
7: mighty Sir Alf Ramsey.
8: That would have put in some.
7: There were three hard men around that time. There was him.
8: Jack Charlton.
7: There was Tommy Smith from Liverpool, and there was Norman Hunter from Leeds. And they used to say, "He played in the 70s. Norman Hunter bites your legs.
8: Well,
7: fierce. He'd always. I'll leave something on him.
8: Talking of fierce players, Jimmy Case. He never got an England call up, did he? The old Liverpool midfielder. Now,
7: did he not?
8: I hope I'm not going to embarrass myself here because...
7: Oh, dear, it could be awkward.
8: He wasn't of Irish heritage, was the old Jimmy Case. Worked with Jimmy Case once.
7: Did you? Yeah, did he have an Irish accent?
8: Well, I did commentary with him. He was my co-commentator. But the problem was he'd gone deaf at that point and it was very hard to talk to him.
7: Maybe he just ignored you.
8: No, he was a Scouser. He was a proper Scouser, yeah. Of course, yeah, Jimmy Case never got an England call-up. He was called up to the under-23s. Goodness me, we had so many random different sides. England B, England under-23.
7: Well, it's good to try people out. We see if they cohere with the rest of the team.
8: Someone else on the messages. Good morning to James, who suggested Kevin Campbell. Yeah, Kevin Campbell never got an England call-up as well, despite playing pretty much all his career in the top division with Arsenal. Also, who else didn't get an England call-up? We had Ron Harris, Kevin Campbell. There was one more player I thought for England who should have done. Oh, yeah. Will Hughes, the old Watford and Crystal Palace midfielder who's still, I think he's still at Palace, or he might have gone back to Watford. Just, like Mark Noble, reliable, deserved at least one cap.
7: Well, not like Mark Noble, because Mark Noble is very much a one-club man.
8: Well,
7: he was loaned out for another club. I can't remember which one it was, but he ran it over 500 times for West Ham.
8: Yeah, well, maybe if he had left West Ham, he might have got an England call.
7: No, there's no need for that. I'm just saying it's difficult to compare anybody to Sir Mark of Noble. Where is his knighthood?
8: Very true. David Hay from Celtic. Well, I don't know who David Hay is, Mark. You have to let me know who he is.
7: David's a Scottish player, even.
8: Rick in Bolton. He's gone for Kevin Nolan. He's unlucky to play in the same era as Gerrard and Lampard. Yeah, very
7: often on this channel, Kevin Nolan, of course.
8: Yeah, he is indeed. Former West Ham player as
7: well.
8: Great player. Yeah, any England players who sadly never got a call-up that you think should have done? Let us know.
7: Or indeed, because Scotland as well, maybe.
8: Well, no, they're out of the World Cup. Don't worry about them. Don't worry.
7: Harsh.
8: Well, if you want to bring in Scottish players as well.
7: Welsh players?
8: Dave McKay. Still don't know who he is. Sorry, Mark.
7: I know Dave McKay. I'm trying to think which club he plays for.
8: But anyway, yeah.
7: Making us dredge up our memory banks here this morning, folks.
8: Let us know who should have got an England call up that never did. Kevin Nolan's a great shout from Rick there in Bolton. Tim Vickery on the way as well. He's going to let us know about the former Argentinian player who passed away, Antonio Ratin, who his story is, I've become obsessed with it. Ever since I found out he was sent off in the World Cup in 66, refused to leave the pitch, scrunched up an England corner flag, threw it on the floor, and then sat down on the red carpet that was laid out for Her Majesty.
7: Claimed he didn't understand what the German referee was saying to him, or indicated when he said, saying, "Get off, you're being sent off."
8: Very true, though, Paul.
7: Fib. That was whatever Spanish is for fib, that's what he was doing.
8: And then we found out that the red cards were introduced for the 70 World Cup to stop any confusion like that happening again.
7: Now, on the back page of the Times this morning, Rice fit to start semi-final. Midfielder who had to go off at half-time against Norway will be close to 100% fit for Argentina clash, thank goodness. And I've finally seen the photograph of Erling Haaland disembarking from the plane back to the USA.
8: Stuffed raccoon.
7: But a stuffed raccoon seems to be trying to open or drink from an empty bottle of Jack Daniels. Have you seen that? I didn't see what he had.
8: Very bizarre.
7: I don't think David Attenborough would approve of that, would he?
8: Apparently he went to a shop in Texas to try and buy some cowboy boots, Erling Haaland. He went to Wild Bill's Western Store in Dallas. That was it. I like the sound
7: I think every shop in Texas sells cowboy boots, I'd have thought.
8: Well, he bought the whiskey raccoon, so it's this stuffed
7: raccoon.
8: When you
7: say whiskey raccoon, I thought it was a whiskey-coloured raccoon, but he's trying to negotiate a bottle of their bourbon whiskey.
8: It's a dead raccoon that's stuffed holding a bottle of empty whiskey. It costs 560 quid.
7: Better than a live raccoon that's stuffed. That would be cruel.
8: Well, very true, yeah.
7: Can't have that.
8: No, not at all. But he has caused such a craze by buying this dead stuffed raccoon that they have now sold out. So if you're going to head to Wild Bill's Western store, don't bother.
7: I don't believe that for a minute. Why? I can't believe when they say sold out. They wouldn't have had shelves and shelves full of stuffed raccoons in a whiskey bottle, would they?
8: Well,
7: they might have had three of them. They sold one, the other two got sold. They sold out.
8: There's raccoons in America, isn't there?
7: No, but they're not stuffed with a whiskey bottle, are they?
8: How do you solve the raccoon crisis? Just stuff them. There we go.
7: That's very cruel.
8: Well, over here, we shoot them, so...
7: We don't shoot them.
8: Yes, we do. If they arrive on the boat...
7: They're not native to these shores,
8: exactly.
7: So when that...
8: So what do we do?
7: When that's smuggled in, no doubt, on an oil tanker raccoon...
8: He wasn't smuggled in. He fell asleep on a boat and woke up. What am I doing here?
7: Too much whiskey.
8: Yeah, maybe.
7: It was hungover. Where am I? Bang! God, I've had headaches before. She's been shot in the head in Southampton.
8: But, Erling Haaland arrived back in Norway and Oslo. They had an open-top bus parade for getting to the quarterfinals.
7: It's the first time they've made it. Cut me some slack.
8: Goodness me, though.
7: The first time they've been in the quarterfinals.
8: The quarterfinal? That's embarrassing, isn't it? We're not going to be doing that, are we, if England get knocked out in the semis?
7: Well, one would have thought not, but maybe we will, just to kind of keep our dander up. But we're not going to get knocked out. We're going to beat Argentina and we're going to beat Spain.
8: Fingers crossed, fingers crossed. How about John McGovern? Two European Cups, never capped for Scotland. There we go. Thank you, Stuart.
7: Good one on the list.
8: I'll throw one in there for Scotland as well. Mickey Hazard at Spurs. Yeah, he never got called up as well.
7: Very scary photograph in today's Daily Express newspaper of a former Prime Minister dressed as Buzz Lightyear.
8: Okay.
7: At one of his children's parties. Would you like to guess as to which former Prime Minister would...
8: I'm going to guess the one with many, many children. Is it Boris Johnson?
7: It's BJ. Of Boris Johnson. There. Look at him there. Buzz Lightyear to infinity and beyond. Whereas his other half, I presume his other half, is dressed as Mr. Potato Head, sort of. And it's a lady.
8: Oh, yeah. Mrs. Potato Head.
7: Well, no, because it's Mrs. Potato Head on a...
8: Have you seen Toy Story 5 yet?
7: Not yet, no.
8: Have you not?
7: I don't know if I might wait for it to get on the telly. I've got me tickets to go and see The Odyssey this Friday.
8: Oh, the big...
7: It does look good, yeah.
8: Kevin Nolan. Not Kevin Nolan.
7: Christopher Nolan. Kevin Nolan could have directed it. He's probably too busy coming to the channel and former player for West Ham. Kevin Nolan. Not a member of the Nolan sisters, either, we understand.
8: Sadly not, no.
7: Christopher nor Kevin.
8: He should have got a call up. Still should have got a call up.
7: Watch for the Nolan sisters. That would have raised some eyebrows.
8: Also at the back pages as well, Jude Bellingham chilling in a pool and he's got a scar on his left shoulder.
7: Which has also provoked some comment in Argentina, has it
8: indeed.
7: Not?
8: Indeed. So the well-known publication in Argentina, Olé, they are saying that this is proof that Bellingham is injured and can be got at. Goodness me, they really are clutching at straws, aren't they?
7: Inside the Daily Mail this morning is a piece by Oliver Holt, their chief sports writer. And the headline is this. The adoring public make pilgrimage to Messi's local supermarket, eat at his steakhouse and try his favourite ice cream. Everyone wants to be touched by his light before the last dance is over.
8: What?
7: About Lionel Messi. Oh. He's got his own ice cream parlour. Or he's got his own favourite brand of ice cream.
8: Ben in Pontypridd, which I'm guessing is in Wales.
7: Pontypridd, yes.
8: He just said England had an open-top bus parade after Italia 90. Yeah. But that's a different situation.
7: That was 36 years ago, different era. Channel 4 only just launched.
8: Did we really have an overtop bus parade?
7: Probably did, didn't we?
8: Knocked out in the semis. We shouldn't be doing that, mate, honestly.
7: But it did unite the nation, didn't it? It was one of those kind of glorious moments.
8: Well, wasn't that? And also, I suppose England fans were banned, weren't they, from travelling abroad and watching Europe. And all English clubs were banned, weren't they, in European football at that point.
7: Yes.
8: So it was bringing football back to the nation. There we go. Good morning as well to Kevin Nolan, another great Bolton player, please. What? EGA should have been called up. And also Julian Dix from Jason, saying he should have been called up.
7: Julian Dix was a great player.
8: So I guess Julian Dix didn't make it at left back because Stuart Pearce had that position at the time.
7: Yeah, but then Stuart Pearce was sidelined by Glenn Hoddle, wasn't he?
8: Well, Glenn Hoddle sidelined everyone, didn't he? Ended Paul Gascoigne's career.
7: Here's another question for you very quickly. If there's one foreign player from your era of football that you could have purloined and claim for England, whom would it have been?
8: Ooh. I would have liked to have seen Zlatan and Rooney at Man United for a very short spell. I'd have liked to have seen them two in their peak playing with each other.
7: How about Paolo Di Canio?
8: No.
7: It would be great, I think, for England.
8: Provocative. Especially after the Italian torture that Fabio Capello put on us. Italians back in the England squad? No, thank you.
7: No, well, I didn't mean be our manager or coach. I would play for England.
8: In his prime. Steve Bruce, another suggestion for Steve Bruce. It's astonishing Steve Bruce never got a call up for England, considering he played for Man United for like 8 years, won the league title with him. I think he captained them as well towards the end of his stay at United.
7: And went to manage at Crystal Palace, didn't he, under Simon Jordan?
8: Yeah, never, ever got a call up. That's bizarre. Very strange. Keep them coming in, please. 03717223344. Those players that should have been capped for England, but sadly never were.
7: Coming your way, TV on the radio, courtesy of Tim Vickery, back on Tuesdays where he belongs on this show, previewing, of course, not only the very latest from South American football news, but also his thoughts on the Argentina-England clash.
8: Diego Forlan, I believe, is very close to being appointed the Uruguay manager as well.
7: All that and a lot more still to come, courtesy of Tim Vickery, right after this.
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7: Time now, my friends, to journey south to catch up once again with Tim Vickery, our main man, back on TalkSport with me, Paul Ross and Kane Reeves, live from, I believe, Rio by the Sea, with the Argentina-England clash on the way tomorrow night, our time, 8 o'clock kickoff. Good morning, Tim.
22: Yeah, good morning. But first, Paul, I want to talk just a little bit about the first semi-final later on tonight, France against Spain. Now, I'm doing a test with a few people, and most people seem to be failing this one.
7: Oh, dear.
22: But I think you might be the right demographic for this. Because France against Spain... Yeah, well, ain't we all? France
7: Thanks,
22: against
7: boy,
22: Spain,
7: go on,
22: it's just obvious what it is, France against Spain. It's the Flashing Blade Derby.
7: Oh, the great TV show that was on... Was it the BBC ITV? The Napoleonic era dubbed French fantastic swashbuckling series.
22: That's exactly it. The theme music that if you were a kid growing up then, you will never forget. You know, it's right to fight for what you want, for all that you believe. It was genuinely inspiring. And then it was set in the 17th century.
7: Yeah. It was kind of around the Four Musketeers time, wasn't it? Roughly around there,
22: that
7: I think.
22: Kind of thing. Yeah. And it was France against Spain.
7: Yeah.
22: And it didn't really make a lot of sense to us. We couldn't really work out who was who. Because, you know, we were neither French nor Spanish. They both kind of looked the same and wore the same clothes. we weren't helped in our efforts to understand it by the fact that I think the BBC had bought it. And they just done the cheapest dubbing act possible.
0: Atrocious, wasn't it? Atrocious.
22: Yes.
0: It's like the PG Tips chimps were more convincing than the cast of the Flashing Blades trying to speak English.
22: Yeah, but it did have a kind of swashbuckling verb about it, and it did have this fantastic theme.
0: Well, in fact, we can jog the memory glands now and milk them of people. Here is that theme tune. Go on, boys.
8: I don't understand what this show was about then. It was about
0: French versus Spanish sword fighting, swashbuckling, bit of pistol action, and it was all setting around the 17th century. Pre-Napoleonic, I think. Here we go.
1: As long as we have done our best, then no one can do more. Life and love and happiness.
0: And it went on for ages, didn't it, Tim? Around this same time, maybe slightly earlier, there was another French show on that was easier to dub. It was their Adventures of Robinson Crusoe, which also had a brilliant theme tune. Da da da da da da da da da. Anyway, I'll stop there. I'm boring myself. Tim, what do you make of the
8: this
0: big
8: is like a chat in the OAP home? I love this. Oh, goodness me. Tim,
0: you're not too big for a slap. You know that.
22: You know, Robinson Crusoe in Brazil is pronounced Robinson Crusoe, which always makes me laugh. But I think you probably want to talk about England versus Argentina,
0: yeah,
22: don't you?
0: There's a bit chinwag about that.
8: Well, let's dive back into the olden days.
0: When a glimpse of stocking was looked at as something shocking.
8: Should we go back to 1966, Mr. Vickery? Because I want to speak about the man who inspired yellow and red cards into world football, Mr. Antonio Ratin, who passed away. And an Argentinian football legend, he was part of the team that Sir Alf Ramsey described as animals. And his story is fascinating. He refused to walk off a pitch after being sent off.
0: He claimed he didn't understand the German ref was trying to send him off.
8: But also, he then scrunched up an England corner flag, threw it on the floor, then sat down on the red carpet that was laid out for Her Majesty the Queen. The man was a disgrace in my eyes, but in Argentina, I imagine, quite revered.
22: Well, he was a captain. He was the captain of the team. The sending off, it is a little bit puzzling, quite frankly. Remember what happened in this World Cup to Pelé? He was just kicked from pillar to post and nothing happened to him. And Ratin was sent off for dissent by a German referee who didn't speak a word of Spanish. Oh. Quite how he worked out, you know. So it was all a bit strange. And this is the moment when, because this is a German referee sending off the Argentine captain in a game against England. At exactly the same time in another quarterfinal, an English referee was sending off two Uruguayans in the quarterfinal against West Germany. And Pelé had been kicked out of the tournament. And it was after this that South America went home kind of scratching its head, thinking, you know what, we've been stitched up all over the place here. It's about time that we started running the show. And that really is the birth of the Brazilian João Havelange's campaign to become FIFA president, which he achieves 8 years later and takes football off in a whole new direction. So Ratin is, up until 66, England and Argentina, there's always a rivalry there. Why is that? Because, and the reason that football took such root so early in Argentina is that Argentina was effectively an informal part of the British Empire. The British had worked out, the elite, what they worked out, you don't need to dominate a place militarily. You just control the purse strings and their hearts and minds will have to follow. So a lot of the football teams, they started with English-owned railway companies, English-owned factories, English-owned schools and so on. That's why on Messi's very first club is, it's a big club in Argentina, rejoicing in the wonderful name of Newell's Old Boys. You know, there's even a club, River Plate. There's even a club called Douglas Haig. In Argentina, yeah. Douglas Haig, yes. There's always this thing of, you know, the English were a presence there and were a dominating presence. And that's why the English have an island in the South Atlantic, you know, the cause of all the conflict 44 years ago. But it had been a kind of relatively calm sporting rivalry. You know, they hadn't actually played that much. In fact, you know, Argentina were the first side, apart from Scotland, to play England at Wembley, 1951, part of the kind of Festival of Britain. Up to that point, England played loads at Stamford Bridge and White Hart Lane and Highbury and Liverpool and Manchester and so on. So that was a big thing. And in 66, it all got a bit out of hand. And after 66, the rivalry has just kept on getting bigger and bigger and bigger. And obviously there's what happened in 86 with Maradona and the hand of God. But they haven't played each other now for 21 years. Lionel Messi on Wednesday, he will play his 205th game for Argentina and his very, very first game against England. So what an occasion. What an occasion that this is going to be. Are we lucky people to be on the world at this time?
0: And what is your footballing nous and what does your water tell you about that game? Are we going to do it?
22: I think we're going to win. I think we're favourites to win, yes. I think the fact that it's happening in an air-conditioned stadium helps us.
0: Yep.
22: Because the kind of Premier League intensity that Tommy the T wants will be much more possible there than it was at Mexico City or Miami. And it's exactly that kind of physical intensity that Argentina struggle against. And it was really striking to see against Switzerland. Now, Switzerland, it's the first half-decent European side they've played since they won the World Cup against France. And right from the start, Argentina didn't fancy themselves to pass their way through the Swiss. They were just going long all the time, going long and then trying to get set pieces off of that. And had it not been for an idiotic sending off, I think that they would have gone out. So I wonder what Argentina are going to do to the team. I think there might be a change or two.
8: So, Tim, you're part of the English press at the Argentinian newspaper Olé are accusing of showing a lack of respect towards the three-time world champions with their headline saying, England is downplaying us, respect the pecking order. Is there really a sense of a lack of respect over there?
0: And what is the Spanish for pecking order?
8: Well, the pecking order is, to be fair. They did win the last World Cup, so maybe we should be showing them a little bit more respect.
22: And they won a Copa America either side of it, like the great Spanish side of about 15 years ago that won the World Cup and two Euros either side of it. I suspect, my friends, that what is going on here more than anything else is the media trying to get attention and sell newspapers. I think that might well be right at the root of
8: this. Olé, they're a trusted publication in my household, they are.
22: No, well, they are. No, it's a good daily sports paper, but it does like to stir the pot a little bit. It's done it with Brazil many, many times. And now, you know, after years and years and years, and the last England-Argentina game was back in 2005, after years, they got a chance to do it again with a semi-final at stake. Ratin, the man right at the beginning of all of this controversy, dies the very day that England and Argentina both qualify to face each other in a World Cup semi-final. This is, my friend, this is the gods of football operating.
0: And, of course, the French are playing tonight, which will be... And it's Bastille Day today in France as they take on Spain.
22: Indeed. Indeed, yes. And I think the Entente will become a lot less cordial if they don't give us back Michael Olise. He's one of ours. He's one of ours. How can you take him? He's one of ours.
8: Tim, I was reading that Uruguay finally replaced Marcelo Bielsa with Diego Forlan. Where's he been coaching?
22: Yeah, well, he hasn't done very much. He's done a little bit. At the moment, it just looks like it's going to be a short-term thing.
8: Okay.
22: We don't really know what's going to happen with South American football for a while now because the next World Cup, you're going to have Argentina, Uruguay and Paraguay all qualifying because they're going to stage a game each as it stands. They might end up staging more. And the idea of increasing the World Cup from 48 to 64 has come from them because it's a very, very strange creature indeed, the 2030 World Cup, because mainly it's in Spain, Portugal and Morocco.
0: Yeah.
22: But to commemorate the centenary, and the first one was 1930 in Uruguay, as a kind of sop to South America, they've given one game to Uruguay, one game to Argentina and one game to Paraguay. And this has left the South American nations saying, well, we've got to spend all this money upgrading the stadium for one game. Can we have some more, please? So it's been the South Americans have been pushing for, can we have 64? And then we can have all of the group games maybe played in our country.
0: And on Brazil, myth, they haven't got a game there so far.
22: No, because Brazil had 2014. True. You can't have it again.
8: Why are Paraguay given a game? I don't understand that.
22: Because it's a very good question. Because Paraguay is the base of CONMEBOL, which is South America's UEFA. As a kind of buffer between Brazil and Argentina, Paraguay is... Go on.
8: I'm just saying, so Paraguay are given automatic qualification for one game. This is going to make South American qualification for the next World Cup just a
0: farce. With 64 countries, everyone's going to be there.
8: Yeah, I guess.
22: Indeed. Indeed. So, but another thing to put in here is June, July, Argentina, Uruguay and possibly Paraguay are as cold. It's like walking in a fridge. It's so cold. The wind coming off that River Plate.
0: How cold is it? What kind of minimum temperature are we talking during the day though?
22: Freezing.
0: Really?
22: Freezing. And yeah. Really, really cold.
0: Not Brazilian freezing. No.
22: No. And the coldest I've ever been is a Copa America in Argentina 15 years ago. So you get those games taking place in the Arctic, and all the rest in Spain, Portugal, and Morocco is going to be absolutely blazing heat. So think of the plight of the sides who are playing their first games in the South American host cities, and then have to cross the Atlantic, and there will be a difference of temperature of probably at least 30 degrees.
8: Regulated 3-minute heating breaks then instead of the hydration breaks.
0: Up to hot chocolate on the way.
8: It's been a week then since Brazil have been knocked out of the World Cup. How has it gone down in Rio? Are they over it yet?
22: No, of course not. No, they're still having big Neymar rails.
8: Get over him.
22: I know. And Portugal have a new coach, a fellow called Jorge Jesus. You might know him. Big hair, bigger ego. And he's a big figure in Brazil because he had a really successful time in Brazil. And he could easily have become Brazil coach. Why he's not, I'll get into it in a minute. So he's just taken over as Portugal coach. So obviously the first question that he's asked is about the big stars. How are you going to deal with Cristiano Ronaldo, you know, big stars and so on? And he said, no, for me, Cristiano Ronaldo, he remains important, but no player is bigger than the team. For example, I was coach of Neymar, and he was in Saudi Arabia. I went up to him and I said, you finished. Wow. So that's a nice little nail in the coffin of the Neymar debate. And that's why Neymar came back to Brazil, because he was playing in Saudi Arabia, coached by Jorge Jesus, and the club could register a grand total of 15 foreign players for the Saudi League, and Jorge Jesus wouldn't register Neymar. Said, you're not fit enough. You know, finish. Yeah. So you finish has now entered the lexicon. It's now entered Brazilian football.
8: That's amazing.
22: This is the twiddle twaddle of idle minds and maybe conspiracy theories, but it is said that because Jorge Jesus would have been in Brazil a more popular sell than Carlo Ancelotti. Because he worked, so he had a golden year here with Flamengo in 2019, and it is said that the reason that Jorge Jesus didn't become Brazil coach is that Neymar's dad blocked him.
0: Wow! And on that bombshell, huge thanks to our pal Tim Vickery. We'll talk again. You hear him, of course, all across the station. A brilliant guest for every show, Tim Vickery, TV on the radio. That's going to be Paul Ross and Kane Reeves. But most of all, this morning, you guys.
8: I just can't get over their obsession with Neymar. And I know Carlo Ancelotti isn't a man to be told what to do, but I still think he took him to this World Cup just to get some people off of his back.
0: Really. And maybe for his like totemic value, you know, as a touchstone for the players.
8: I don't know. He doesn't strike me, Neymar, as someone who brings the squad together, you know. Not Jordan Henderson, is he?
0: And on that bombshell as well, two bombshells in one chat. We'll have to follow with Warren Barton on the way.
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0: Now, by my reckoning, fingers, thumbs, and my shoes and socks off, we're about 40 hours away from the kickoff of England's big semi-final against Argentina. 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
0: And earlier in the programme, with the World Cup very much in mind, we spoke to Warren Bartlett, now based, I believe, in the States, top former Newcastle United player and England defender. Brilliant guest, brilliant former player, and a great bloke.
8: Yeah, he's working for Fox Sports out in the States alongside Thierry Henry and Zlatan Ibrahimovic.
0: Yeah.
8: Zlatan is a great pundit, by the way. We've got to get him over here in, when the Premier
0: League... Doesn't suffer people he perceives as fools gladly, does he, Zlatan?
8: I can't remember the name of the American pundit that they got, a former US soccer player.
0: Lally, no, what's his name?
8: I can't remember his name. But he criticised him when he was at LA Galaxy, and it's stuck in Zlatan's mind, and he is not...
0: It's come back to bite him in the American backside.
8: It really has. Yeah, we caught up with Warren Button earlier on the show. We asked him about Newcastle's dreadful transfer window so far. But we also started about talking about England-Argentina tomorrow night.
27: I feel like we've got a great chance against Argentina. I'm not going to start singing a song. I think France are on a mission. I really do. I look at Mbappe and the players that they've got. But you can beat them. You know, it's a final. But we've got to come through a real tough mental, physical game, because Argentina will play their game. They will make it difficult for our players. They will try and get under our skin and try and get a reaction from our players. Our focus has to be spot on. But if we can play and move, and also the stadium in Atlanta is indoor, so you're not in a 100 degrees heat and humidity. You're indoor and you can play at a good tempo. And I think Thomas Tuchel's subs have been brilliant. You know, Spence come in when they was having a bit of joy on that left-hand side, took Riley off and then bring someone else in. Slot some Stones, who come in at the beginning because he knows Haaland. We had a lot of the ball, a lot of possession.
8: Yeah.
27: So his subs have been excellent. You know, hopefully Declan Rice will be a lot better with the... So there's a lot of good things, and I feel like we've got a great chance. I think France will beat Spain, again, just because they're too quick, too athletic and too strong. I know Spain are brilliant with the ball, but I think they're vulnerable. I think you can get at them at the back, like us, but I think we've got to make sure that we focus on our game, and it should be a magnificent game on Wednesday. I mean, the best four teams in the world are playing in the semi-final. I mean, Fox, we've got the rights over here. gentlemen, and we couldn't be any more happier that you've got them four nations in the final. And you've had great stories with Cape Verde. You've had, you know, Belgium going through and teams like that. The US had their little moments and Canada and Mexico as well. So all round, it ticks so many boxes.
8: Mate, with the back, though, for England, would you make any changes? I wasn't convinced with Concert right back, but then there aren't that many options to replace him.
27: Yeah, it didn't have to play against a winger and nor with Argentina. So I know he's more comfortable as a centre-half. And Declan Rice probably didn't do himself any good when he played right back for a little bit of the game against Mexico. But they don't play with wingers. They have their fullbacks that push on. And as a centre-half stroke fullback, you can sort of pick up. If he was playing against Lamar at Spain and, you know, an out-and-out winger, I think that's a difficult situation. But Stones making the next one. I don't think the back four will change. I think, you know, it won't with a bit of experience. It may change later on. The only thing I was really surprised, Kane, is that he was surprised that James and Livermento get injured.
8: I know.
27: That don't get injured. So that was a surprise. I mean, James come in and he went centre midfield. So he can quite easily slot in at right back, and then Conser can go back in the middle and Gahee. And you've got blistering pace there all at the back, you know, and comfortable on the ball. So he's got great options. And it was good to see James coming back and getting a little bit in there. So, you know, again, I'm delighted for Pickford. A few people have been saying he was our weakest. He ain't. He's been one of the most underrated England players for a decade. I think he's been superb. Okay, at Everton, he's a character. He wears his heart on his sleeve. He says things, but I think he's a top class player.
8: You may have to get your boots out and play if they lose any more players.
0: Plenty of time left.
27: Eddie's texted me and I just said, I've just need a couple of weeks to limber up a little bit. But yeah, I'm frustrated. You know, the players, when I looked at it, and I know, Kane, you obviously like the Newcastle club and everything else
8: love
27: that goes
8: Eddie
27: with
8: Howe.
27: It with Ross and Eddie Howe. But, you know, money they got for Gordon, I think we accepted it. Money that we got for Tonali, I think we accepted it. Ross is trying to bring in some good young players. But Bruno's one that really kicks me in the teeth, because I think he kisses his shirts, he wants to, and, you know, that don't sit well with me as a player that spent 8 years up there. Really? If you're in, you know what I mean? And
8: that annoys you more than Tonali? Because if I was a Geordie, I'd be more frustrated at Tonali, considering the club stuck by him after the betting saga.
27: But I think you get 100 million for him.
8: I
27: don't think that's, you know, if it was 50, 60 then, but they're getting a lot of money. I'm disappointed that, again, we're trying to go for players and then we lose them to someone else that's maybe got Champions League football. I think we need a reality check. I really do. I think the ownership, I think the board needs to say, right, we need to start spending money. We need to start generating. If we have to take a fine, then we're going to have to do that. But we have to go in a way that we have to, you know, start pulling our weight a little bit, because you're going to lose the faith of the fans. You know, they have that excitement, new season. But that is a killer blow that you kept. I mean, Rob Lee never asked to leave. Gary Speed never. Alan Shearer never asked. You know, these top class professionals, they never asked to leave. And for whatever reason that they want to go, but it just doesn't sit well with me, because he said, oh, I love it. It's great. It's brilliant. This is my family. And then all of a sudden you get a call, you want to leave. Yeah. Do it the right way. Don't treat people like that. But listen, we've done it before and we'll move on again. And, you know, they'll have to get their money out of the ownership and start pulling their weight, because it's okay promising new stadiums and new training ground, but you're judged on what you got on the field. So you don't want to be fighting mid-table, because that's not good enough for that group of fans.
0: Fantastic stuff there from earlier in the show. Warren Barton joined us live, as he was then, from the USA, talking to me, Paul Ross and Kane Reeves, of course. On the way, Sam Allard and Laura Kirk-Francis with a brilliant early sports breakfast. And after that, we entrust you to the more than capable hands and larynxes of Siobhan Ahern and Gabby Abon Lahore for the breakfast show.
8: Yeah, they got Ollie Mears on the show this morning. That was interesting from Tim Vickery earlier, talking about England and Argentina. Argentina were the first team other than Scotland to play against England at Wembley. And the omens are good for us, Paul, because we beat them 2-1 in front of 100,000 people in 1951.
0: They're the holders of the World Cup, though, aren't they?
8: Well, yeah, we should have a bit of respect. We give them a bit of respect.
0: You should.
8: Well, we should do.
0: Don't go back to 1951.
8: What?
0: Before even I was born.
8: Why not?
0: Oh, that bodes well.
8: If we were
0: great before rock and roll.
8: If they want us to show them respect, then we must also respect our past.
0: Never respect your opponent.
8: Why not?
0: Distrust them and defeat them.
8: But yeah, 1951 in front of 100,000 people at Wembley, England won 2-1. So there we go. Another victory for England against Argentina.
0: We've beaten them since then.
8: Yeah, I know. But
0: it's time to go back to 1951.
8: It's good. We've got a good record against them. A few more football players, actually, who never got an England call-up. who should have done. Steve Bruce, very popular amongst most of you. Darren Huckabee from Liam says, I'm surprised he never got a call up. Liam, I think you're only saying that because you're a Norwich fan. I don't think he...
0: Well, maybe we had a bit of bias. I started with Mark Noble, didn't I?
8: Yeah. Oh, think what we could have achieved with Mark Noble in centre of midfield.
0: Don't be like that. I meant as somebody who could have brought a much-needed steady influence and maturity, and he was great at driving the team on.
8: He was indeed, yes. Only relegated to the once with you. Good morning. This is from Rob the Hammers fan in Cadiz. Oh, Rob, I apologise.
0: Hello, Rob.
8: I apologise for slagging West Ham off.
0: Yeah, as you do on a regular basis.
8: Sorry.
0: What's he saying in his text message?
8: I just heard Tim Vickery say Diego Forlán hasn't done much. It's not really true. He lived near me. And I would often see him walking his very large dogs.
0: That's a proud boast.
8: Well, there we are. I don't know if that's not a euphemism, is it?
0: So no,
8: Dobermans. He owned some Dobermans.
0: When the football blows over, he can get a job as a career as a dog walker.
8: Yeah, there we go. Very big dogs, they are, aren't they, Dobermans?
0: They are. That's beautiful for me. Not as big as the dogs I used to have. Smaller than some dogs, but bigger than others. Funny that way with dogs, isn't it? Not as big as Great Danes, but bigger than Chihuahuas. There's no fooling you, is it?
8: Unbelievable.
0: Dog news with me, Paul Ross and Kane Reeves.
8: Good morning to Comrade, who says, I agree that it should have been Steve Bruce as the player that sadly never got an England call-up. Why didn't he? And also answering your question, foreign players I would love to have seen playing for England. How about Paolo Maldini?
0: Yes. Anybody called Paolo? Paolo Di Canio, Paolo Maldini, Paolo Rossi.
8: Oh, I'm a bit torn with that, Conrad, because then that would have meant no Stuart Pearce for us.
0: Oh. Could have had both.
8: Well, yeah, I could have alternated them, yeah.
0: Piercy was better, actually, for us, wasn't it?
8: Oh, yes.
0: Much better. And a fine pun. He'll be on duty tomorrow night, will he not, with Jim Proudfoot on the England game, England-Argentina. Tonight is France-Spain, of course. Have your say straight afterwards on the Sports Bar. And on the way, just after the news and sport, it's our mate Sam Ellard and Laura Kirk-Francis with the Early Sports Breakfast.
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8: Oh, wow.
0: I'll wear what?
8: Noodles on the WhatsApp says Billy Bonds never played for England.
0: Now, another West Ham legend overlooked.
8: I'm shocked and appalled at that. I really thought he did.
0: Great 70s hairdo and great 70s beard. Into the 80s, of course.
8: Now, Steve Bruce, who lots of you have been saying is a player that should have won a cap for England, but sadly never did. He was on H&J last week. And look, I don't want to make you any more nervous, but we have to think about the possibility of penalties, Paul.
0: No worries.
8: Well, it happened in 1998 when England were knocked out. Can you tell me the players that missed England's penalties? Two players?
0: Well, I know one that's
8: getting you in the mood, isn't it?
0: One that you just mentioned, if we're talking about Paul Ince.
8: Paul Ince missed one, yes. And David Batty missed the decisive penalty for England. And there we are, that's got us all optimistic. Yeah, well, let's hop back to 1951 and celebrate that victory.
0: Well, let's talk about penalties then and hear from Steve Bruce, because he's a man who's got very strong and forthright opinions about this, I think, unfortunate and to be deplored and I think ruled illegal, stutter penalty.
1: Oh, they drive me mad, don't they? I mean, it's all right if it comes off. I just cannot, for the life of me, see why you don't take a normal run-up and just put your foot through it. I mean, and if you miss, you miss. But if you do this stuttering, absolutely, it looks dreadful, doesn't it?
2: And it affects the power of your run-up, doesn't it? We spoke to Ben Littleton, who's a sort of penalty expert and author, Steve, and I know you took pens during your Manchester United career, but he was saying, obviously, you take the pace out of your run-up, which takes some of the power out of your shot. So unless it's perfectly placed, and Mbappe's wasn't last night, it was a terrible pen, wasn't it?
1: Yeah, absolutely awful, even for a man of his quality, he was terrible. But I have to say, you know, going back to when how the hell I started taking them, I do not know. And I ended up taking penalties, but I was repetitive in what I did, you know. Mm. I took it like if a golfer was driving a golf ball, you know. I was tried to be a little bit meticulous in it. All this stopping and starting, not for me. So let's hope it doesn't go to penalties.
0: I also think that given that the keeper can't move off the line until the ball is kicked, the stutter penalties against the spirit of the game, because it's like when you start running, start moving towards the ball, you should not be allowed to stop or hesitate, I think.
8: Point.
0: And it looks, Steve's right, it looks, dare one say it, it looks a tad undignified.
8: I don't like them. I think they make you too nervous. Just do an Alan Shearer, mate, run up and smack the ball. But, of course, Lionel Messi has missed two penalties at this World Cup. He is the first player to miss two penalties at the same World Cup.
0: Fingers crossed that
8: he's not all that, is he?
0: No. He's past his prime. Glory days are over.
8: See all that.
0: I mean, it's going to be an amazing encounter between England and Argentina for some great reasons, and we hope and pray, of course, England get through it. But it's an historic World Cup.
8: Yeah, we are due a penalty shootout, though, Paul, aren't we? The last penalty shootout of World Cup was against Colombia. So, I'm just saying, be prepared, just in case.
0: Well, of course we will, but we hope it doesn't get to extra time. We hope it's... Well, we can do a prediction tomorrow, can't we? I'm feeling 3-1 England.
8: So, that's too overconfident, that is.
0: Is it?
8: It is, mate. It's not going to be like that at all.
0: 2-1 England, then.
8: I worry about our defence going into it.
0: I just said we concede a goal, then we'll get three.
8: Mark Horn agrees, take a penalty like Alan Shearer. Liam, who says, now I've started this uncapped players, I'm starting to think of an 11 of uncapped England players. Oh, mate, we haven't got time to do a whole 11. Sadly not.
0: That's dismissive.
8: Well, we've got a few minutes left. Thank you very much, though, for all your texts and WhatsApp. And also, good morning to Jay, who says, love having Tim Vickery on the show. We completely agree.
0: He's on every Tuesday with us, is he not?
8: He is indeed, yeah. He has been the shining light of the BBC's coverage, really, I have to say.
0: Don't mention the BBC.
8: Well, why not? We know they exist.
0: They're Talk Sport.
8: Yeah, I know, but I'm just saying, their coverage hasn't been great, has it? Because, you know, they've been... in Salford.
0: I believe we're the world's only sports exclusive national station.
8: Yeah, you can't. It's nowhere else, only here.
0: No, but we're the only, you know, because on that Five rubbish, they play all kinds of.
8: Yeah, I'm not promoting them. I'm just saying on the TV coverage.
0: It's on the BBC, though.
8: Yeah, but I'm saying the TV coverage, it's not been great.
0: No.
8: I don't think ITVs have, really. Duncan Ferguson was very good as a pundit for them. Shame he couldn't stay until the end of the tournament.
0: Now you're critiquing other people's work.
8: Well,
0: we're allowed to.
8: I was reading an interview with Michael Richards yesterday saying that we're in a golden age of punditry.
0: Well, he would say that, wouldn't he?
8: Yeah. But luckily, he did say he's going to quit punditry by the time he's 46. So there we go. Something for us to all look forward
0: to. What's he going
8: to do then? I don't know. Going to live off his millions he's got, I guess.
0: He won't leave at 46, will he? Was that a little jokey jibe at Gary Lineker, do we think?
8: No. I think he wants to give it up by that time. Of course. I hope
0: so. Why?
8: Oh, why not? Sometimes when I do watch Micah Richards, he doesn't offer the most, you know, insightful analysis. It is quite a lot.
0: Yeah, but
8: he's
0: a great. The interacting's great though with him and the others, isn't it?
8: But that's not really what you want though, is it? During a big game, you want to actually get some analysis. This is why Alan Hansen got so much stick for being a bit boring. But when you go back and actually watch what he used to say,
0: you need light and shade. You want an Alan Hansen and a Micah Richards figure as well, don't you? Not those two together, but you know, you do, don't you?
8: Well, I don't know. So maybe not for these big.
0: Alan Shearer,
8: games.
0: Micah Richards, Gary Lineker. That'd be the match of the day lineup.
8: Yeah.
0: And maybe our very own Danny Murphy's dryly funny as well, Danny.
8: Yeah, I don't know. I've been a bit reminiscent and a bit geeky and watching some of the old England World Cup coverage, and Alan Hansen was pretty good.
0: Yeah.
8: I suppose because he was Scottish, he could really put it in on England as well.
0: Or try to.
8: Alan Shearer was good as well, and when England got knocked out at 2010 World
0: We've
8: Cup,
0: we've got great
8: really
0: pundits on this station.
8: No, we do have good pundits. All of our pundits are great. I'm just saying that some of the other pundits

0: that big a revolution where you're only releasing four.
1: Well, I think you'll find that King Louis XVI and Marie Antoinette, when their heads were chopped off, would have a different view.
0: Very true.
1: But you think, it's not that big a deal. What? Ouch! Of course it was. It was a public holiday the following year. They had the first celebration of it. So there we go. Whatever you're doing, keep it tuned to Talk Sport and Talk. Provocative conversation guaranteed. And a big game tonight. The big game. The first semi-final. France versus Spain. Now, I'm thinking, I would love Spain to go through. I think France are going to do it, though.
0: Yeah.
1: It'd be fantastic if they didn't, of course.
0: But no one's really laid a glove on France at the moment. I was really disappointed Morocco, they just didn't turn up against them. So hopefully Spain do tonight.
1: Absolutely. On the way, Sam Allard, Laura Kirk, France is a brilliant early sports breakfast just for you.
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5: At the last Edinburgh Marathon, this runner was desperate to finish in under 4 hours when, next to him, a stranger collapsed. 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Generosity is everywhere if you look for it. That's why at Cadbury we like to think there's a glass and a half in everyone.
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6: 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Opinions in motion, driving the agenda. Petri Hosken.
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10: Hello there. It is Talk and it is Petri here with you until 1 o'clock. And as usual, of course, coming up in an hour's time, it is your chance to talk back. And I want to talk to you about a couple of things. They are connected, but basically it's about the protection of MPs, security for MPs. Rupert Lowe has come out from Restore and he's come out and said that all MPs, 650 of them, should have taxpayer-funded security. I mean, if you just think about the extraordinary cost of that, what kind of security are we talking? Are we talking around-the-clock security at home as well? That's about six teams of two coppers each. We don't have the resources for that. We don't have the money for that. And are we talking about as well protecting former MPs, such as the late Anne Widdecombe? So, I mean, and that would run to the thousands of people. What about other people in the public eye who get death threats? What is it even possible? And you've got political parties now suggesting that, for the first time, I think ever, they're linking donors with security, right? So all these, I mean, none of the political parties want a cap on donors. None of them. Don't be fooled into thinking it's just Nigel Farage and Reform. It's all of them. None of them. Number 10's not

0: backing this new bill that is going in front of the Commons again this week about capping donors. And personally, I think it's very clear where I come from on this. I think donors should be absolutely capped. We can't have rich people buying politicians. It is just not acceptable. That's what goes on in the United States of America. And we don't want that over here. So it doesn't mean they're capping the amount of money that political parties get. It just means they can't get it all in one great big wrapped up bow from one person or two people. That they have to actually sell their cause to us as individuals, and we then donate. And if enough of us donate, 5 million of us donated a pound each, that would be £5 million, right? So that's what they've got to do. They've got to persuade us to become the donors, and they don't want to do that work. It's as simple as that. They don't want to do that work. But also, it is very intriguing for them to get these huge lump sums, and all political parties do it. Again, I'm not poking at reform on this, although Nigel Farage is in trouble, of course, not for getting the money, but for forgetting to list it, to register it. So let's not forget that. It's not about the 5 million. It's about the fact that it wasn't registered. So they just want to get these lump sums because it's easier for them. They can get millions of pounds from one person as opposed to persuading millions of people to give a couple of quid. So I personally think that they should absolutely be capped. I don't want politics like there is in the United States of America. But now they're using security as the reason they shouldn't be capped. That it shouldn't, none of it should be capped. I'm not buying it. But I'd love to hear from you, because it's not just about my opinion. I very rarely actually give my full opinion on a topic before I talk to you. But on this one, I feel quite strongly. So, but you can tell me if you disagree with me. You know I take calls from people who disagree with me. I'm quite happy to have a discussion with you if you've got a different take on this, a different point of view on this, why you think that it should be okay that you know, one or two rich people can donate money to whoever they want to, then that's absolutely fine. We'll have that discussion. But also, do you think that we should be paying for the security of MPs, and while we're at it, former MPs as well? Former prime ministers get security for life. That's just, I mean, Liz Truss, she was only in the job for 43, 4, 5 days, and she gets security for life as well. I have issues with that, not just Liz Truss, but we already pay. And it's okay if we only have one prime minister every 5 years, but currently we're on 7 in the last 6 years or 10 years, something. I mean, that's a lot of former prime ministers to protect. So yeah, it's we're notching up the numbers here. So give me a call, let me know what you think. 0344 499 1000. Those calls are charged at the national rate, but we do call you back. And text the word talk and your message to 87222. Well, joining me now to go through the papers and to discuss that story is the man who is wise.
1: Hi, Petrie.
0: I mean, obviously, whoever knew you were going to be a wise man? Ed Wiseman, transport and travel journalist.
1: Here I am.
0: Here you are.
1: Here was the wisdom.
0: What do you make of this? The fact now that all these political donations now are being linked with security. I've not heard that before.
1: I think it's a bit daft. I think the whole thing's a bit daft, and I think the call for security is posturing rather than anything realistic. The level of security that would be required to prevent a committed murderer from taking you out, which it sounds a bit like this might have been, is really quite serious and very expensive.
0: Yeah.
1: And the possibility of doing that, not only for all 600 and whatever sitting MPs, but also every living MP who has sat, that must be thousands.
0: It must be thousands.
1: Several thousand people with round-the-clock security. I don't think that's...
0: I don't think we... I mean, that would take over the welfare budget, the NHS
1: coppers,
0: budget.
1: Certainly.
0: We haven't got the police either.
1: No.
0: There wouldn't be enough.
1: Or the people that I would trust to sort of stand outside my bedroom door at night to potentially ward off an attacker. And also, for every MP who has enemies or someone who is likely to come and wish them harm, there are hundreds more who haven't really done anything. You know, the sort of slightly forgettable backbenchers who are the
0: MP for
1: somewhere. Yeah. And they did perfectly well with their constituents, and now they sort of judge the marrow contest. And and maybe they captain the second 11, and they're not in need really of...
0: Yeah, so how do you choose?
1: Exactly.
0: So then you have to go through a selection process.
1: The ones who've said something controversial, yeah. The ones who have beef with other people.
0: But you don't even have to say anything controversial. I've had rape threats, death threats,
1: yeah,
0: and not even saying anything. Yeah,
1: it can just be.
0: It can just
1: random.
0: Be somebody who just hates you.
1: I think Anne
0: Widdecombe
1: was more prominent, one of the more prominent ex-MPs, I would say. A household name.
0: I think so, yeah.
1: So maybe if you're going to...
0: And she's controversial.
1: And she's controversial.
0: And, you know, has said things that people yeah. vehemently disagree with. But how do you judge that?
1: Mm.
0: You know, and then you get somebody who is off the beaten track,
1: yeah.
0: who's nobody remembers, being murdered for something that they did in a shop.
1: Yeah.
0: So you can't be then selective as to which MPs get it and which MPs don't. It would have to be a blanket.
1: How many MPs have been killed in the past 30 or 40 years?
0: Well, that's what when Nigel Farage says he's the most threatened MP, I mean, we've had three killed, haven't
1: yeah.
0: we? Joe Cox.
1: Joe Cox was one.
0: As well as Stephen Timms was stabbed, wasn't he? David Amos was
1: yeah.
0: killed as well. So there's you know, they you wouldn't have imagined that either of those two
1: no.
0: would have been on anybody's hit list.
1: No.
0: So, and would around the clock protection have, I mean, maybe it would have done in David Amos's case, but I don't know.
1: But in practice, the whole point of a constituency MP in this country is that they are accessible, they will sit down in front of you, go to their surgeries,
0: yeah.
1: and they may be flanked by staffers, but they're not behind bulletproof glass.
0: No.
1: If you wanted to kill them, you could. That is the
0: the
1: quid pro quo of being
0: yeah.
1: accessible, I suppose, in that it one in a billion chances that you're going to end up with somebody who is not only a nutter and wants to murder you, but is also happy to wait in the civic centre for their turn to have a chat.
0: Yeah,
1: with
0: and
1: you.
0: There's enough people who are being murdered by strangers in Civvy Street. They don't.
1: Oh, yeah.
0: What, are we all going to have, you know, bodyguards and protection?
1: I suppose.
0: I mean, that's
1: yeah.
0: the whole thing. It just becomes ridiculous, doesn't it, at some point?
1: I think really murders are the job of the police, regardless of who you are.
0: Yeah.
1: Stopping murders, preventing people
0: yeah.
1: from being killed
0: yeah.
1: and investigating that kind of thing is kind of, I feel like I should be extended that courtesy by the police to some
0: yeah.
1: extent. I should probably, you know, not have to worry too much about it. And for the most part, I don't think they do. I think, I don't know. It would be really interesting to hear from any MPs not trying to make a name for themselves, just like the normal quiet ones, to find
0: yeah.
1: out if they feel under threat or at risk.
0: But I think that a lot of people feel under threat and at risk.
1: Yes.
0: Who aren't even in the public eye.
1: No.
0: You know, you speak to any parents of teenagers at the moment, and they'll be like, "Well, yeah, I could do with some security for my kids.
1: Mm.
0: Thanks very much." So that's sort of the point that I'm making with this is that people say this to me all the time. You chose to be in the public eye,
1: mm.
0: therefore you take the rough with the smooth,
1: yeah.
0: whatever. The fact that I just kind of fell into this and this is the only mm. thing I can do has got nothing to do with it. But to a degree, yes, okay, that was my choice. So politicians also choose
1: mm.
0: to be where they are, and that's the career that they want.
1: Yeah.
0: Not that anybody deserves to be threatened,
1: mm.
0: but just the point I'm making is there are a lot of people who feel threatened and they're not in the public eye.
1: Yes. And I would wager, perhaps I'm being flippant, but I imagine that being an MP is markedly safer than a lot of jobs.
0: I would agree.
1: In terms of your likelihood.
0: Being a nurse.
1: Being
0: or
1: a nurse.
0: Being a transport,
1: anything,
0: somebody on transport.
1: Yeah, being a bus
0: yeah.
1: driver or
0: yeah.
1: being anything that faces the public
0: yeah.
1: in any sort of any regular capacity. Not to mention, you know, lumberjacks, fishermen, all that kind of
0: yeah.
1: stuff. Lots and lots of people do very risky jobs. And are just expected to kind of suck it up.
0: Just get on with it.
1: Often for 20-something thousand pounds.
0: Yeah.
1: So I think if you're one of the people who sort of mans the gates at a tube station at 3 o'clock in the morning, you're much more likely to come to harm someone's
0: life. I agree with that.
1: To pick a fight with you. And I think if you're on, you know, 90K or whatever the MPs are on,
0: they can afford to get a cab.
1: I think
0: right.
1: they can afford to get, yeah, they can afford to get an Uber home, and they can afford to, you know, have a big house with a gate and all that kind of stuff. And for the most part, that's probably fine. But then maybe there's an MP listening and thinking, who's this guy who doesn't understand what we go through every day? I think it's hard to sympathise when, like you say, lots of people really are dealing with awful people every day. If you work in a hospital, or if you, you know, there are just lots of, even if you're a paramedic or a fireman, people, they get attacked, and they get attacked sort of for even more spurious reasons than political gripes.
0: Now, I don't think it would be a very popular. I could be wrong. I'll challenge that at midnight. But I don't think it would be a popular decision.
1: No.
0: I mean, it was like, was it Jackie Smith who went walkabout in London wearing a stab vest? Do you remember that? Surrounded by police and wearing a stab vest. And the backlash from that was, well, first of all, you're walking around. I can't walk around there. Mm. But you're walking around with six coppers around you and a stab vest it's on. And you're trying to tell us the streets are safe.
1: Yeah.
0: Do you remember that? It completely backfired.
1: That was years ago.
0: That was a long time ago.
1: It was a very long time.
0: But it's an image that's sort of stuck in my in my mind as the hypocrisy sometimes of politicians who say, oh, it's perfectly safe, and then wear a stab vest and surrounded by coppers. So I think that was one of those illustrations of MPs sometimes being out of touch.
1: Well, the whole MPs being out of touch is kind of the flavour du jour. They always say very peculiar stuff that I'm sure does kind of rankle with people on the actual front lines.
0: Mm.
1: These key workers who are being sort of spat at and abused probably have a very raised eyebrow when they hear some random rich MP saying that they need to have bodyguards. But then the threat levels are changing and people are doing weird stuff, and social media is riling people up to commit crimes that they presumably would not otherwise have attempted. And maybe the life of a cosy backwater MP is not as cosy as it is.
0: Well, maybe, but, you know, I mean, I think that every woman alive at the moment knows about extra security that they have to take, and extra decisions of safety that we have to take on an everyday basis and have done all of our lives.
1: But would you like two bodyguards? Would that help? Particularly?
0: I wouldn't, frankly, because I'm antisocial and I have to talk to them.
1: Mm. Make them tea.
0: Yeah, make them tea and stuff. No, I don't, but that's what I'm saying, is that actually security is a personal issue, and a lot of people take their personal security, because there is no other help, very, very seriously. The people in the gay community, for example, they have to be cognizant of where they go and who they go with, and how gay are they being, or how, you know, are they holding hands with somebody. So we all have to sort of, we all take personal responsibility. As a woman, you go and put petrol in your car late at night, and you're constantly, you know, looking around. You know, if you're walking home, you have your keys. So all of those things. So I just think that actually, if you're in that, if you are an MP, and like you said, they're not short of a bob or two, then maybe they just take care of their own security, which they have been doing. You know, we all have to.
1: Historically, certainly.
0: Yeah.
1: And maybe if it's getting too hot, I don't know. I don't know what the solution is.
0: No.
1: I feel as though...
0: I don't suppose many of them do public transport late at night.
1: No, a couple of them did quite prominently, didn't they? Boris was often on the tube.
0: But he would have had security.
1: He
0: would have had his security guard now.
1: Well, yeah. I mean, also that was a bit of a different thing. I do agree with prime ministers having security. I think that's probably for the best.
0: Yeah, but like I said, that's okay when we've only got one every 5 years.
1: Yeah, exactly. It's much cheaper.
0: Not five every 1 year.
1: It's much cheaper. And I think there's trust. Yeah, now if we are going to get into the habit of voting a new one in every couple of afternoons,
0: we need to really reassess that.
1: Yeah, but until we, yeah, maybe we'll find some stability in one of the next three or four prime ministers that
0: this also brings me to Sadiq Khan, who is always banging on about how safe London is and that he's made it safer and all that kind of thing. And yet he hates cars and he wants everybody on public transport. He drives around London in not just one, but two £350,000 Land Rovers or Range Rovers that are bulletproof with security, because he's had death threats.
1: Yeah.
0: I've had death threats. I'm going to demand that.
1: Mm. You've just got your Mini.
0: Yeah, I've just got the Mini, and it's not bulletproof.
1: And it's not bulletproof at all.
0: It's definitely not.
1: Open that thing with a tin.
0: But you see what I mean? This is you know, so Sadiq Khan goes, everybody needs to be out of their cars, but I've had a death threat, so I'm going to have two with security who will drive him and his dog to the park so he can take his dog for a walk with security.
1: It's a lot
0: because
1: of money.
0: He's had death threats. That's a lot of money. Mm. So are we going to do that for everybody?
1: I mean, I don't think there is enough money. We would have to
0: We've just
1: sell the family silver in order to.
0: And I think if Sadiq Khan is telling us it's safe,
1: Yeah.
0: He should walk.
1: You should walk the walk, quite literally, talking the talk.
0: If you're saying that it's safe, prove it.
1: I also wonder what the relationship is between death threats and actually getting murdered.
0: Yeah.
1: I feel as though death threats are kind of ten a penny. Lots of people are
0: really
1: receiving death threats, but how many people have actually been murdered as a consequence? Still upsetting, still terrifying.
0: It's not very nice, which is why I don't go on things like Twitter anymore.
1: Or the internet at all.
0: No,
1: exactly.
0: Because I don't want to read it.
1: No, it's completely understandable. It's unpleasant. But I wonder if death threats, in the age of death threats, whether we should take them with as much gravitas as perhaps we once did. In the days of the Troubles, when a death threat, a bomb threat meant something. There were code words. There was a system. Yeah. There was a protocol. Whereas now, any Tom, Dick, or Harry can
0: just say it.
1: Anybody, I'm going to come and kill you.
0: Yeah.
1: Should we be taking that with a bit more of a pinch of salt than we used to?
0: Yeah. The one that the threat that I got that scared me the most was, I know what you look like. Mm. You don't know what I look like, and all it takes is a cup of acid.
1: Right.
0: That was a particularly lovely threat.
1: Do you think that they were ever going to follow through?
0: I don't know. I was nervous about walking past anybody with a cup without a lid on it for a while.
1: Oh, really?
0: Yeah. You just sort of
1: is it that guy?
0: skirt round them.
1: But then they probably don't live anywhere near you.
0: No, probably not. Probably not. Yeah. But that is a particularly nasty one.
1: Mm.
0: But yeah, I mean, it just makes you even more. Well, I think that's why I'm such a recluse, Ed.
1: Possibly.
0: My dogs aren't going to do that.
1: No, exactly. You can trust those guys.
0: I can trust those guys. Right, so give us a call. What do you think about MPs' security? Should we be responsible for their security, as we are in London, for Sadiq Khan? Maybe you think they should all get that. Do give me a call, 0344 499 1000, and Ed and I will be back in just a moment with the paper.
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0: Hello there, this is Talk and it is Petrie, and with me to go through the papers this morning. Is it this morning yet? No, it's not. This evening. Is Ed Wiseman, transport and travel journalist.
1: Hello.
0: Hello there. Right, The Times, let's start with that. The Islamic Revolutionary Guard Corps banned from operating in the UK. Now, this has been called for a very long time, and Sir Keir Starmer has announced that Iran's Islamic Revolutionary Guard Corps, the IRGC, will be banned from the UK and formally designated as a threat to national security. So this is after some threats under the new National Security Act.
1: Yes. Yeah. And anybody expressing support will be liable to prosecution.
0: Right.
1: Which I think makes it even more of an interesting story.
0: It is an interesting story because, it tramples on some people's idea of free speech.
1: It does. 14 years is the penalty for expressing support.
0: Just for saying I support... Goodness me. That is a long time. But a lot of people will think that this had to be done and should have been done some while ago, actually.
1: I mean, there is a wider conversation to be had about who the enemy is.
0: Yeah.
1: There is an acceptance that there are baddies out there.
0: Yeah.
1: We have state threats. But it's quite ambiguous because on the one hand, China, the enemy, but on the other hand, China...
0: Yeah, makes all of our stuff.
1: Kind of want.
0: Yeah,
1: and you know, the very difficult realization that there was the allegation that some of the dirty money in politics was leading back to the Kremlin, for example.
0: Absolutely.
1: And yeah, whether the arson attacks on those ambulances was in fact this IRGC. Which I think, there are lots and lots of it's the uncomfortable truth that the Salisbury poisoning was just one example of foreign operators in this country killing people on British turf, and I think we are slowly waking up to the idea that there is a conflict, and that these groups are operating in Europe and in the UK, and they're doing bad things here. So it stands to reason that there will be legislative efforts made to stamp it out.
0: Yeah, and there's another group, isn't there, that's been prescribed, the Islamic Movement of Companions of the Right, which has claimed credit for seven anti-Semitic attacks.
1: They were the ones who burnt the
0: ambulances.
1: Possibly burnt the ambulances. And I think that's, I think it's a bit of a bitter pill to swallow for a lot of people. I think we like to pretend that kind of stuff doesn't happen here. But when confronted with the evidence that it very much does, we kind of don't really know what to do about it. The Cold War is over, obviously, so that kind of stuff doesn't go on.
0: There's another group as well, three groups today. That is the GRU, Russia's GRU, Volunteer Corps, a formal group of volunteers and mercenaries who are controlled, coordinated and overseen by Russia's military intelligence agency. And, there's been... Are those attacks on Kistama and things like that? So I'm guessing they're looking more closely.
1: I must admit, I don't fully understand what the purpose of this legislation is beyond being sort of totemic, representative of, is it, how symbolic is it, how likely is it to actually stymie the activities of foreign agents in the UK? It does obviously impact people who are expressing support, who are not totally uncommon. There are people out there who are either just very edgy, or...
0: I suppose it's to stop fundraising for them as well, and things like that.
1: And, I mean, I don't know how many people were fundraising for the GRU, or whether that is something that happens, or whether it is one of those, like in the States, they ask you if you're to declare your income from crime so that they can nail you for tax evasion at the end of the year, like they got Al Capone, whether this just opens up some booby traps for people.
0: Yeah, because I'm not sure. But it's
1: interesting. I think really it's the recognition that these groups are operating here, and that there are state funded,
0: really
1: state backed, quite serious. And I think it's easy to dismiss some of these happenings as being quite bit part. It could be anybody. It could just be a disgruntled randomer with a Molotov cocktail. But actually, when you trace the chain of command back, it points to exactly who people think it is. It's a far clearer cut case than sometimes is reported. Especially, I mean, going back to the Salisbury poisonings, that was just such the brazenness.
0: Yeah, yeah.
1: It does happen. It does go on. And I think we're in a very difficult position in describing who our enemies are.
0: Yeah, I completely agree with that.
1: Also,
0: and there are new enemies every day.
1: Saying the word enemy sounds so ridiculous when we feel like we're living in a time of peace. It feels like a non-conflict situation.
0: Yeah, I wonder if this is more performative than actually meaningful.
1: It's possible. But on the other hand, why wouldn't you?
0: Yeah, I mean, I don't know what difference it makes, like you said, but the other story on the front of the Times for Tuesday is Widdicombe murder case taken over by terror police. Material found at suspect's home has led to reappraisal. So it's being treated as politically motivated. that this is what the Times is saying. And interesting, because right at the beginning they said it absolutely wasn't politically motivated. Yeah.
1: It was a very interesting drip release of... Because it was clear quite early on that something had happened, but it wasn't announced. She was announced to have died, and given
0: That's
1: her
0: right.
1: age...
0: Yeah, a lot of us just thought, oh, she's died of natural causes.
1: Exactly, and I think that was left to fester for a while.
0: Till about 3 o'clock in the afternoon.
1: Till about 3 o'clock in the afternoon, which is unusual. I think it was treated as suspicious. And even with all, treated as suspicious doesn't necessarily mean murder.
0: No.
1: They were really sort of stringing everybody along. And by the sounds of it, it was obvious from the get-go what had happened.
0: There's something very... There's an itch in my brain that I can't scratch about this whole case. That I can't join the dots. I'm finding it really difficult to try and figure out what's actually going
1: on.
0: Yeah, because the original arrest of the 26-year-old, for example, arrest, release, and completely cleared.
1: Yeah.
0: Clearly somebody in the area had made some comment, and that maybe he was known to authorities. Mm-hmm. This is my absolutely just me guessing. And so they thought, right, he's the local, trouble, we'll go and arrest him. But then they said they had CCTV of the car outside her home, and I thought, well, why wouldn't you check that before you arrested him? There's an itch.
1: Yeah.
0: I don't know if you feel it as well.
1: I think the same.
0: Journalistically.
1: It's very interesting. I think at the moment there is a real emphasis on disclosing information before speculation builds, partly to stop people like us from doing what we're doing now, but also because online it takes... less than a second for something very stupid and very damaging to happen, whether or not a murder has taken place. Like the Nicola Bulley case, there were people turning
0: absolutely.
1: Up.
0: Absolutely. And this is why, this is why we're saying alleged murder. This is why we're saying, alleged suspect.
1: Yeah.
0: This is in all of these things, because there's just something.
1: Yeah. And I think it must be very difficult to be the press officer for a police
0: force. Oh, impossible for the police, because we want to follow it second by second.
1: Yes.
0: And we shouldn't be able to.
1: But, no, exactly. Partly because of contempt of court laws, and partly because of due process, and partly because in the name of the investigation, it is presumably not desirable to just blurt everything that out to the local populace simply because they're curious.
0: Yeah.
1: And I think that there is a public interest, especially when the victim is well known, to be very transparent. I don't think that they should hide behind things or just be very po-faced. I think the public do need to know about this kind of violence and about what is prompting it and where it comes from. But at the same time, they do need to be left to kind of do their jobs. But I totally take on board, I completely agree with what you're saying. There is a missing link here.
0: There's something.
1: The way that it's been PR'd and spun to the press, as well as the way the press have had to treat it for a lot of reasons, does kind of leave a lot more questions unanswered. And as you say, their decision making to have gone from "this is definitely not terror related," which was a press release, they said that to try to allay some of the speculation, and then to have to go back on that it was a fumble. But then if what they're saying in this piece is true, and I'm conscious that there are things that we can't say that I think probably ought to be careful-ish, but if what they're saying is true, and that the terror link came to light after they found out who it was, and they
0: searched their
1: accommodation, and then found something that linked to terrorism, which again is a very broad.
0: It's a rapidly broadening term. And it gives them 2 weeks now.
1: It does give them 2 weeks. But what you and I think of as terrorism is possibly not what this is.
0: What they're describing.
1: When I think of terrorism, I think of the IRA.
0: Yeah.
1: I think
0: of 7/7.
1: Exactly. I think of that kind of stuff. Yeah. And actually, it is a very...
0: It is a broad brush.
1: Is
0: but
1: it,
0: But
1: yeah. No,
0: I mean, we're not, in fact, we're the opposite of speculating. We're saying that there's something...
1: Yes.
0: I don't know.
1: I think
0: I've covered so many of these stories in my career. They normally follow a reasonably similar pattern, and there's just something.
1: I think as well, in fairness to the police, they didn't say it's not terrorism. I think they said something like, there is nothing to suggest.
0: There's nothing to suggest
1: at this
0: point.
1: And there wasn't at the time.
0: Yeah,
1: so it's
0: absolutely.
1: Not like they lied.
0: Absolutely.
1: They were
0: I think that they've just followed, they've just been following the evidence. It's just there's something about it that's...
1: But no, it's a very interesting case.
0: Yeah.
1: And I think that unlike some of the clearer cuts, murders of prominent politicians and former politicians, whether be it by nutters or by very targeted sort of actors, I think this is it's just a very interesting challenge for the police and the media.
0: Absolutely. I mean, it really is. And at the heart of this, of course, there was a very scared 78-year-old woman on her own in her home.
1: Exactly, you know, exactly. And I think
0: whether you agreed with her or not,
1: In a sense, that's what's been sort of sidelined in all of this.
0: I agree. I
1: think she's been turned into a bit of a political football in the few days since her murder, her alleged murder. No, I think it's a very sad case.
0: It is really sad. I mean, whether you agreed with her or not, that is not anybody's idea of how anybody should meet.
1: No, and what's interesting is hearing that there is a degree of unanimity in that.
0: Yeah.
1: That's not how... But there are plenty of voices sort of cheering it on.
0: I know.
1: Which is
0: just disgusting.
1: Well, I mean, it kind of shows... To me, it feels like... The times have changed. There should be more united messaging.
0: The decency and the decorum is gone.
1: This isn't how we do politics in this. This isn't Mexico. You know, we should consider ourselves a country where politicians are not in danger of being murdered in their homes.
0: Yeah,
1: it's very interesting listening to some. I say some. It's internet people.
0: Who are just going to jump on the bandwagon and glorify that. Listen, let's take a quick break, but Ed and I will be back in a minute.
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11: 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Rich, thick ketchup oozing onto a juicy burger. 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
2: 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Petrie Hoskin on Talk.
0: Hello there. This is Talk and it's Petrie here with you. And with me, Ed Wiseman, travel and transport and travel journalist, I should say.
1: Here I am.
0: We're on the run. Let's have a look at let's actually look at The Guardian, right? And tributes to Sam Neill.
1: Mm-hmm.
0: Died suddenly and unexpectedly, so his family say, at the age of 78. He died in Australia. Irish born, with the name Nigel. Nigel
1: yes.
0: Neal.
1: Nigel
0: Neal. Yeah, and he even when he was at school, he decided that wasn't a very cool name, so he changed it to Sam. I think his nickname was Sam for some reason.
1: He lived a very cool life.
0: Very cool life.
1: There's a lot went on there.
0: Yeah.
1: I don't think 78 is quite young.
0: Yeah.
1: But it was a good. He packed a lot in there.
0: He did pack a lot in there, and he always seemed to be very happy
1: and
0: such a real charmer.
1: Yes,
0: really nice
1: very
0: guy.
1: Upbeat.
0: Yeah,
1: and I think people liked him.
0: Yeah, any time I've seen him being interviewed, he was always very jolly.
1: And he kind of kept himself to himself.
0: Yeah,
1: considering his position in sort of Hollywood.
0: Because I think
1: stardom.
0: He wanted to be an actor but not a star.
1: Yes.
0: And so
1: hard
0: to do, but he seemed to manage it by sort of moving to New Zealand and keeping out of the
1: becoming
0: sort of Hollywood
1: a farmer,
0: set.
1: Basically.
0: Yeah, basically.
1: No,
0: his animals called, what did he have? Helena Bonham Carter. He said it'd be rude to eat Helena Bonham Carter.
1: Yeah.
0: And that was a great quote that came out.
1: Yeah.
0: She was a cow.
1: I think she was a cow.
0: No, I think that there was a chicken. There was a chicken called Petri Hoskin, not sadly by Sam Neill.
1: Okay.
0: There was one of my listeners at the other radio station
1: I
0: worked
1: at. You told me that.
0: Yeah,
1: called
0: their chicken Petri Hoskin.
1: Petri Hoskin.
0: Probably dead by now.
1: Possibly.
0: But yeah, I know he named Sam Fassbender, I think, was a chicken.
1: Okay, fine.
0: Yeah, and there was another. Kylie Minogue might have been a chicken as well. I can't remember. But yeah, he named them all. Mm-hmm. I think that is absolutely brilliant.
1: Yes, so
0: Helena
1: Bonham
0: Carter must have been thrilled to
1: be
0: crowned.
1: Yeah, I would be delighted.
0: Absolutely thrilled. It is sad, the fact that he just declared that he was cancer-free. And
1: yes.
0: So this would have been a shock. But of course, all the treatments that people have with cancer are very, very difficult. And maybe it was one of the treatments, I don't know. The other story, Widdecombe Death's inquiry being treated as a terror case. And then Trump renews threat to take control of Hormuz. Now, Donald Trump has once again threatened to take control of the Strait of Hormuz and is going to demand 20% in tariffs. Now, that goes against maritime law.
1: It does. It does. No, it definitely does. Although there were considerations of letting Iran do it. So I think...
0: Yeah, of course. Yeah.
1: You know, does maritime law matter anymore if we're...
0: Well, it should,
1: because
0: that means that every other waterway that isn't man-made will now be subject to tariffs, and that will send inflation skyrocketing. There are a lot of people going, well, it doesn't affect me. Yeah, it does.
1: Oh, yeah, it'll affect
0: all of us. It affects all of us.
1: But every time somebody drops another sea mine in the Middle East, it affects
0: true.
1: Us in some small way.
0: Yeah.
1: It's a really rubbish time to be a mariner, I think. I think it's the poor...
0: The poor schmucks on the ships
1: that get a raw deal.
0: It just makes me so angry, because Trump is saying, well, we're the country that are going to be the henceforth the guardian of the Strait of Hormuz, and we're going to charge for that. It was open.
1: Yeah, it
0: before.
1: Was fine. It was fine beforehand.
0: It was fine. You're not the guardian of anything.
1: And also, I think the longer they are there, the longer there will be conflict there.
0: Oh.
1: That's one of the downsides. And I'm coming at this
0: guardian of the Strait of Hormuz.
1: Entirely as a transport and travel journalist, it does feel like this has been cack-handed a little bit from a purely infrastructure perspective.
0: Yeah.
1: Like this was a real fumble.
0: To put it mildly.
1: I think it's going to.
0: And we've all got to pay Donald Trump 20% now, because he's going to keep the strait open when it was open before without any tariffs.
1: Yeah. No, I mean, I share your frustration, but also we're already paying quite a lot more for everything because of the impact.
0: Yeah, we are.
1: One relatively narrow stretch of water has on global trade.
0: And he was warned about it and didn't care.
1: It was a bit like the ship in the canal the other year. I mean, there are so many pinch points around the world that you just have to just dent the process very slightly and suddenly,
0: But there are lots of waterways we rely on that are, by maritime law, open without tariff. And the only ones that are tariffed are the ones that that are man-made.
1: Yeah.
0: It's like a toll, isn't it?
1: Yeah,
0: like,
1: exactly. Precisely
0: Elizabeth
1: that.
0: Bridge and the toll.
1: And I think, the Panama Canal takes a bit of... You have to... It doesn't just... Stay like that. You have to.
0: There's a bit of work going on with that. Yeah.
1: I mean, they have to close the Bayfront Tunnel every week. I mean, imagine what you have to do to the
0: that is true.
1: To Suez.
0: That's true.
1: It is challenging. But no, I think this would be a very dangerous precedent to set.
0: Did you say dangerous precedent?
1: But yeah, exactly. Precisely. your words are mine. No,
0: exactly. My words. The Telegraph. Let's have a look at that. Now, all of the papers so far, actually not The Guardian, but a lot of the papers are showing an image of Jude Bellingham, who is the young football player, 23 years old, England World Cup star, sitting in a in a swimming pool.
1: In a jacuzzi of some sort. And they all seem to be running this one publicity image. Shot.
0: I don't know why.
1: I don't know why either. It's odd. But then, you know, we do it with young actresses.
0: The whole time,
1: and I think that always sells.
0: He's certainly got his fans.
1: He does have his fans.
0: He does at the moment.
1: Millions of us. At the moment.
0: Until Wednesday, if he fails, then we'd all hate him.
1: Yeah, exactly. That's how it goes.
0: That's how it goes.
1: To be a 23-year-old football star.
0: Yeah, that's how it goes. A couple of other interesting stories here, and this actually gets my goat as well. Miliband willing to approve North Sea Oil to land a job as a chancellor. Yeah. Where are his principles? I thought he was a principled politician who wanted net zero, who demanded net zero, but he'll sell it for job as chancellor.
1: Yeah.
0: Ugh.
1: I mean, they're all careerists, aren't they? You don't get to where you are.
0: But how can you be so blatant and not expect us to get angry with it? This is a man who's going, oh, no, we can't have boilers and you can't have aircon and you can't have anything, but I'll sell my soul for a job as chancellor.
1: I mean, they'd all sell their soul for something. Scumbags. They'd all sell their soul for
0: it. Scumbags.
1: Yeah. I don't know.
0: Again, my words, not Ed.
1: I feel like Ed Miliband is... He's at least reasonably consistent. But
0: what's this then? This is a complete hypocrisy.
1: It is. But do you think... What's worse? Do you think this is worse than, you know, the minor MPs you get taken to one game at the Oval and suddenly
0: they're all bad.
1: In the pockets of a gambling firm.
0: I think they're all bad.
1: I think all of it.
0: I don't think there's a scale. I think they know the assignment. Yeah. Just don't be a lying, hypocritical scumbag.
1: Yeah, I don't know.
0: And stick by your principles.
1: Yes. But it's amazing how easily some of them can be bought off.
0: Oh, my God.
1: It's amazing. It is amazing.
0: For a cup of tea.
1: The diary. It kind of is. Yeah,
0: really?
1: Exactly.
0: Oh.
1: You could also argue that he's pivoting to pragmatism.
0: He's pivoting to...
1: I think so as well.
0: Ego.
1: I don't know. It's very odd. I think to be a politician, and especially a politician of his standing, he's been in politics for years and years. You do have to be quite egotistical. You do have to have something aside from your
0: principles. But they're so blatantly hypocritical. Yes. They just take us for suckers the whole time.
1: Or do they just not care?
0: Does he know
1: the Telegraph will run this headline?
0: He doesn't care.
1: He knows that the Guardian won't, and he knows that his base will still like it.
0: What base?
1: I think he does have his fans. I think in
0: the renewables businesses, probably.
1: Possibly. I mean, and maybe
0: the general public, I can assure you, really
1: maybe
0: not.
1: He's just going to bail out and go and get a cushy directorship
0: at some windmill farm.
1: Some big energy company. But then, I don't know, a lot of people do that.
0: A windmill job in Amsterdam.
1: In their lives, yeah.
0: And this is an interesting headline, which actually belies what's underneath it, and that is no hosepipe ban if you're on benefits. And so this is going to make people really angry. When I first read it, I was like, well, that's ridiculous. Why? Just because you're on benefits? This is about people who have whose illnesses or medical conditions involves a lot the use of a significant amount of water. Now, it's not really a hosepipe ban that they're talking about, because I doubt that people with disabilities are out in the garden hosepiping each other. But basically, it is people who are using more water. And, of course, a lot of people are on water meters.
1: Yes.
0: But they're saying that if you're on medical benefits... Mm. And you need the water, you will not be capped, basically.
1: Yeah.
0: So it's a headline designed to cause friction.
1: Yes. It's very Telegraph 2026.
0: It really isn't it?
1: It really is a spin on something that is not deserving of as much outrage as they're obviously going for. I think, as with all of these things, concessions for disabled people are quite a difficult thing to get angry about. And I think this is a very reasonable concession. I don't really understand what disabled people are doing with all that water, but if they need it,
0: fine. They need it, they need it.
1: I don't think it can. I think sprinklers are still verboten. I don't think you can have a sprinkler on your lawn just because you're disabled.
0: Cambridge Water is enforcing similar exemptions that applies only to Watershore customers whose disability makes using a watering can very difficult. Four other water firms only allow exemptions from blue badge holders or those on the priority services register. Other dispensations can be issued because of health and safety concerns, the welfare of animals, or for new lawns.
1: Yeah, This is benefits of various sorts being used as a proxy for need. So it's not that you need a hose pipe because you have a blue badge.
0: Yeah.
1: It's that if you have a blue badge, you are more likely to have a requirement
0: to
1: for
0: use.
1: Using it. So,
0: absolutely.
1: Yes, I think...
0: Absolutely.
1: I feel like I've been in this game for long enough to kind of be able to read through the nonsense in these articles, but it is amazing how much vitriol can be generated.
0: But it's also how much further down in the article you've got to get before you get to the truth.
1: 705.
0: I know.
1: In the end,
0: and then you get the actual reason.
1: It's a headline looking for...
0: Yeah,
1: for
0: it is. It is. For anger. Quick break. And Ed and I'll be back in a moment.
2: Straight talking and straight to the point. This is Talk. Ian Collins, Afternoon Empire.
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8: I mean, what are they thinking? 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
2: An afternoon Aladdin's cave of journalistic integrity.
8: It's now on a loop, that's it. We're going to get that for the next hour and 7 minutes.
2: The epicentre of topical talk and considered conversation.
8: Because that's where it's broken down.
2: Ian Collins, Afternoon Empire. This afternoon from 1 on Talk.
12: Squishmallow squad, get us underway. Oh, strong header from Maui. Straight to Boyle on the wing. Here comes Gordon. It's a goal!
13: The Squishmallow squad are now in Happy Meal. Some fun, some food. It's all inside this Happy Meal.
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0: Hello there, this is Talk and it is Petri here with you, and with me is Ed Wiseman, transport and travel journalist. Let's have a look at the I paper. The exclusive they've got on the front here is that Farage declined taxpayer-funded security, calling the offer inadequate. Now, the reason that that is interesting to me is because he said that he wasn't offered any security, and that's why he needed money to pay for his own security. I thought that was the whole crux of the point.
1: Yeah, we don't know when this was, you know, what order that took place in. So it's possible that he wasn't lying at the time, or it's possible that maybe he thought that whatever the security offer that they were putting on the table didn't.
0: But you'd still take it, right? I mean, you top it up with your own security, maybe. But if
1: I don't know if he genuinely does feel under threat or if it's just a grift, which seems to, that the victim card seems to be very popular at the moment.
0: Yeah.
1: A lot of people are playing that game of sort of, look, I'm a big target. My haters are out to get me. Somebody did throw a milkshake at him.
0: That's
1: a few
0: true.
1: Years ago.
0: Yeah, that's true. But we've had other MPs who've had eggs thrown at them.
1: Yeah,
0: they've
1: exactly.
0: had, you know, Prescott, wasn't it?
1: Prescott thumped the guy, didn't he?
0: Yeah.
1: There have been all sorts of stories like that. I don't know. Again, we're going back to what we were saying at the top of the hour, which was like, why would we do this? Why would we?
0: Yeah.
1: Why would we put it on the country's tab to protect these people from the occasional flying milkshake?
0: And actually, Farage on the occasion of the milkshake did have his own security, so that proved that wouldn't have made any difference if the police had been
1: what are you going to do?
0: Yeah, exactly. But this disclosure raises questions over Zia Yusuf's claim that the state is providing no protection whatsoever for Reform's MPs following the death of veteran politician Anne Widdecombe. So, the offer would have given Nigel Farage a similar level of security that is provided for the Conservative leader Kemi Badenoch mm-hmm. and several high-profile cabinet ministers. So, no more, no less mm-hmm. than anybody else is getting. But he didn't like it. He didn't want it.
1: I don't know. I think in practice, he probably is not worried about the kind of threats that this security package would protect him from.
0: Mm. Yeah, I don't know. Something's not quite. Anyway, Daily Star, there's only one number 10, not as from Friday. There's going to be three. There's going to be Jude Bellingham, mm-hmm. number 10 in London and number 10 in Manchester as well, apparently, according to Andy Burnham. But anyway, this is about Jude Bellingham.
1: It is about Jude Bellingham, as is every other newspaper, pretty much ahead of Wednesday night.
0: Wednesday, 8 o'clock kickoff,
1: yes.
0: And it is Argentina and England. I mean, I'm amazed that we've got this.
1: We're going to lose some penalties, aren't we?
0: I mean, I have been saying that for the last couple of games, to be perfectly honest. So maybe, who knows?
1: Who knows? It could be our year.
0: It could be our year, and it could be an England France final. Wait and see.
1: That would be.
0: It's France Spain tomorrow, isn't it?
1: I think so. Yes, yeah. I think it is.
0: I think it's France Spain tomorrow, Tuesday. If you're listening on Tuesday morning, but yeah, I think that it's we've had a good tournament this far, but there have been a lot of shockers, haven't there, in the tournament as well.
1: There have been
0: real
1: howlers.
0: Wow.
1: Did you see that FIFA was looking to expand next year?
0: 64.
1: Well? Yeah.
0: They're just money grabbers.
1: Pretty much all of them. Yeah,
0: money grabbing.
1: It might be good. It might work. You never know. Some random.
0: But how many weeks would that go on for?
1: Well,
0: was it 32 this time? Was it 32? I think it was 32.
1: It was. Yes. No, it was more than that. Was it 30?
0: I can't remember.
1: It was a lot. It was a lot.
0: It was a lot.
1: And it's been dragging on. But maybe you just do more matches in less time.
0: Well, what country is going to be big enough to host all of that?
1: Well, it's over three countries, isn't it, next year? It's over Morocco, Spain and Portugal.
0: They'd have to have a lot of stadia.
1: I don't know how many stadiums. I don't know how many stadiums. Stadia.
0: Stadia.
1: There are in Morocco. But I think Spain has a few.
0: Well, we'll see. And, of course, we're up against Messi.
1: Yes.
0: And there's a great headline on The Sun. He's not the Messiah.
1: But you can be.
0: It's good. I think that's
1: good. As long as everyone's having fun with headlines.
0: Yeah. Yeah, I mean, he's not the Messiah, but Jude can be. So we'll see, up against Lionel Messi there. And the Express and the Mirror both showing Jude Bellingham naked from the water up. Squinting into the sun. Relaxing before the game. Extraordinary. That we've got that far.
1: Yeah.
0: There's the story that I did want to talk to you about a couple. Here we go. And it's the Daily Telegraph, as we're at the end of the paper review now, roughly. Sources of pride. Which is the best British condiment?
1: It's a classic food listicle, this one.
0: Yeah.
1: What is
0: your favourite condiment?
1: I had a really nice portion of English mustard. Oh yeah, I think I'd go for. I think.
0: If would
1: I
0: you go for? Do you use the powder?
1: No,
0: and water
1: I,
0: it.
1: I get,
0: oh, that's really
1: get it,
0: strong.
1: Get it from the jar. I just get a small jar. Condiment wise, I think.
0: And mustard that'll last you what, a year?
1: No.
0: No. No.
1: No. No. I eat it far too quickly.
0: Oh.
1: I go through a real glut of thinking, oh, I'll have it with everything. But what constitutes a British condiment? What do we know?
0: Well, I don't know.
1: I can't find the picture, but do they have pickle?
0: They have Branston pickle,
1: yeah,
0: on
1: is
0: the
1: that
0: picture.
1: Condiment? I suppose.
0: I suppose
1: know.
0: So.
1: And HP.
0: Coleman's and HP sauce.
1: Yeah.
0: Of course, there is Daddy's as well.
1: There is Daddy's.
0: And they haven't put tomato ketchup on there.
1: There's a couple of other ketchups. There's a mushroom ketchup that's very famous. Ooh. It's very tasty. It's actually good.
0: Is it?
1: Yeah, it doesn't taste like mushroom.
0: Then why is it mushroom ketchup?
1: I don't know. I guess they just didn't. Maybe they didn't have tomatoes back then. I've got no idea.
0: Oh, okay.
1: But no, I think HP sauce is nice.
0: And what about the Branston pickle?

0: I mean, I cook with English mustard, yeah. but I use the powder.
1: Okay.
0: So and if I want mustard, then English mustard, then I mix the... It makes it a bit more pungent.
1: Yeah, you can really make
0: horse it horseradish?
1: Delicious.
0: Delicious.
1: I wouldn't be able to name a horseradish brand, though.
0: That's true.
1: I don't think. And mint sauce, also great. I assume that's English.
0: Yeah, and condiment... I mean, how can you have a favourite... When tartar. You're talking, it's to do with what you're eating, isn't it?
1: Yeah, exactly. I'm not going to have you know, mustard with fish and chips.
0: Yeah.
1: I don't know.
0: What
1: I don't
0: about,
1: know.
0: You know, the stuff I'm on Caesar salad. Forward to, right?
1: I have a suspicion. I know who will have written this article as well. So
0: oh, do you?
1: I can WhatsApp him on the way home and find out what.
0: Why don't I get articles like this? That'd be great.
1: Yeah, honestly, some of the best ones I've done. I've written all sorts of interesting food
0: articles. And you just get to buy it all, test it all.
1: Yeah, sometimes they send it to you. It's great. It's terrific. Real hack for you there. Get a job on a national newspaper. And
0: as a food critic. As a food writer.
1: As a food writer. No, I think...
0: And you call them listicles?
1: Yeah, you know, when it's just like top seven whatevers. I did one quite recently that was the top foods that haven't changed, the recipes that haven't changed since their inception. Because a lot of food has become a lot worse. You read the ingredients and it's completely different to how it was when it was first invented. It's got sort of xanthan gum, dextrose. But there's a lot out there that still is exactly the same.
0: I'm going to look up that article, Ed. I want to know what you thought.
1: Type in my name and then something really stupid afterwards will come up.
0: Ed Wiseman,
1: thank you very much. Thanks, Petri.
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2: 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On the hour. Headlines.
4: Good morning. Anne Widdecombe's killing is being treated as politically motivated. Counter-terrorism police were put in charge of the investigation yesterday. Nick Oldworth, a former UK counter-terrorism national coordinator, explains what that means.
5: There has to be an intention to intimidate government, non-government organisations or the public. Must have a purpose driven racially, religiously, ideologically or politically, and it must have an act. And of course, in this case, the act we're probably looking at is violence against the person.
4: Nigel Farage has accepted the offer of a meeting with security officials following the suspected murder of Anne Widdecombe. The meeting was offered by Shabana Mahmood, the Home Secretary, after Reform UK's warnings about the lack of security for their MPs and other senior figures. The United Arab Emirates has accused Iran of a clear breach of international law after two Emirati oil tankers were targeted in the Strait of Hormuz. The UAE says one crew member has been killed. The US says it's completed a third night of strikes on Iran. Donald Trump spoke from the Oval Office.
6: We're doing another very major attack tonight. They want to make a deal. They came back. We made a deal 2 days ago and they want to make a deal. They've been negotiating for 47 years. But nobody's ever hit them militarily. We're hitting them very hard. Thank you very much, everybody. Thank you.
4: The Afghanistan inquiry has heard that British special forces dropped prisoners from a forklift for fun. It's looking at allegations of war crimes carried out by UK troops between 2010 and 2013. A whistleblower says he was called a Taliban-loving apologist for raising concerns about the killing of three farmers in a raid. The Green Party is to propose legislation for a maximum workplace temperature. Hannah Spence, the MP for Gorton and Denton, is to introduce a private members bill. Current guidance says workplaces should normally be at least 16 degrees. However, it doesn't set a maximum temperature and it's not law. That's your latest.
2: Talk. 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Update.
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1: Hey, very good morning, my friends. Just gone 6 o'clock. What is it? Tuesday, the 14th of July. You would talk, of course, JK at the controls while I'm not Marcus. The home of common sense and the home of you, the alarm clock Brit. Don't know what you're doing today. Up and at it, heading home, trying to get the kids organised. I like Matt Vickers. Just getting up nice and... Are you good, Mr. Vickers?
2: We love a bright and early morning.
1: A great story. His mates are down. He's actually got friends. A Tory MP with friends. And he's been so busy the last two nights. And genuinely, they said to him last night, was it... I didn't realise MPs did this much work.
2: Yeah, they were stunned.
1: They were stunned.
2: Late nights behind the dispatch box, early mornings coming in to see you.
1: Good man. Right, listen, what are you waking up to this morning? This Anne Widdecombe story continues. When we came off air yesterday, and I don't know what the police are up to, but this is now, it's screaming to us in every single newspaper, front of the Mail. Widdecombe's murder was political. Terror. Police believe at some point late yesterday morning, anti-terror cops had taken over the investigation. And actually the Devon and Cornwall police, and I think quite rightly, have been accused of breaking the golden rule of live inquiries by initially insisting that Anne's killing had not been politically motivated. And I think we all have an absolute right to say, what the hell is going on? This is a high-profile lady. Yes, she was opinionated. She was formidable. She'd been in the public eye for years and years. 78-year-old woman attacked in her own home. I said this yesterday, and it wasn't particularly popular. I thought the initial news coverage was really strange. The first thing out of their mouths was, this is a white British man. That man was then released. And this guy, I have to say that they're holding now on terrorist charges. He's a suspect. No charges have been made at this stage against him. But they go and they arrest somebody 300 miles away. Isabel Oakeshott said it yesterday. That's strange in itself, because you'd all presume it would be a burglary that's gone wrong. No explanation. Then we see a video with this weapon that he gets into his car. And I was reading about the car hadn't been driven off the drive, was growing things out of it for years, it seems. Drives at breakneck speed, had to, in the 4 hours between the CCTV footage when they believed dear sweet poor old Anne was murdered. And then we have sort of this hiatus. Peter Blexley told us yesterday on the show, if you remember, you should hear something by 9 o'clock this morning, because they would have to let us know about either extending the arrest period or letting the suspect go. Next thing we hear is the suspect from Rotherham had communist literature at home, amongst other things, and now the anti-terror squad group of police are investigating. This is a story that is going absolutely nowhere, and it centres on, as I said, a poor sweet lady who was a friend of this station and a friend of many. And you know, a lot of people have written a lot in the last couple of days about some of her views. And I've done this job long enough. There are all sorts of people on other stations that I admire and respect, and some I don't. But a lot of people on the left were saying she was anti-gay marriage, she was a bigot, she was this. Go and read what Andrew Pearce and Ian Dale from LBC say. Both men who are in civil partnerships, both who, with a smile on their faces, said she didn't agree with what we were, but she was our dearest, dearest friend. That's what this is about. This is and this is just being captured. It's being captured by the left to say some horrendous things. Always worries me about the left, right? You know, this be kind. Everybody should be kind and sit down and eat couscous. They're vile, really, aren't they, to be fair, when push comes to shove. 0344 499 1000. More about that suspect. No charges yet. We'll keep you updated through breakfast. We need your voice notes. We need your calls. And we need your texts on 87222. Start your message with the word talk. The fallout from this continues. You might have heard me say yesterday Reform were then paying for their own MPs to have maximum security. Yesterday, Nigel Farage granted talks with an elite government security team. At the same time, it's been discovered that Nigel refused taxpayer-funded security initially because he felt it was inadequate. This resulted in much criticism yesterday, and the Speaker, Lindsay Hoyle, claims, well, he was very upset because they claimed in Reform that he didn't care about all MPs. That's caused a bit of a furore. I don't know if you saw this as well, loads in the news. Labour's safeguarding minister, let's just get that ready, here we go. It's a bit like the corruptions minister and the housing. Labour's safeguarding minister, Natalie Fees, has been forced to apologise after accusing Reform UK of faux outrage following the death of Anne Widdecombe. I would respectfully suggest to any broadcaster to watch their mouths when you're talking about something so volatile. That from me. 0344-499-1000, text to 87222, and ladies and gentlemen, the countdown is on in 100, I'm not very good at 44 hours. Andy Burnham will indeed become the next Prime Minister of the United Kingdom. Shockingly, today he's going to address the Commons as he vows to be accountable, but Tony Blair warns him, you're not going to be loved. Of course you're not going to be loved. You'll be loved for about five bloody minutes. And when you raise taxes, because you haven't got a plan, really, have you? Come on, let's be honest. Yeah, you've got nice eyebrow. Honestly, that's all going to go wrong. And my number one story today to prove what a bunch of locusts politicians are is that slimy... Oh, God, I hate him with a passion. I don't know if you sat me down and said, right, who do you hate more, Sadiq Khan or Ed Miliband? I don't know. It's such a difficult one. Let me know who you hate more. That sounds awful. But Ed Miliband is apparently and allegedly, according to The Telegraph today, prepared to accept that we should drill in the North Sea as long as he gets the job of Chancellor. So on the one hand, we'll go, whoa, we're going to drill. And then he'll raise taxes to 38%. More on Shabana Mahmood's asylum crackdown and whether indeed MPs should extend their stomach break or shorten it so that Andy Burnham can indeed do what he should do, not just become Prime Minister and do nothing for the people and the elected representatives of the people. 6:10. And a man who's always up and at it, a man with a spring in his step and his hat at a jaunty angle. Matt Vickers, good morning.
3: Good morning.
1: It's been an extraordinary week by anybody's standards
3: in
1: politics.
3: It's been a horrendous week. It has been a horrendous week. I think devastating, isn't it? She was one of a kind, incredible woman who we could do with a few more Anne Widdecombes in the world, actually, if you could bottle some of that, the principles, the fact she was willing to say what she thought. She never bent in the wind to anything or anyone. She was, for anybody who got to know, she was incredible behind the camera as well as in front of the camera, warm, genuine woman.
1: Same off air as on air. And I think you make a really salient point, which is I don't even know it was a politician, actually on the other side, I think, who just said, they don't make them like that anymore. We've got to a point in this country where it's become so personal and so horrific, and if this is political, obviously the reverberations that we felt for many days, weeks and months to come. But here was a politician... who wasn't chasing headlines, clickbait, or a job, fervently believed. And I love the fact that two of her greatest friends, Ian Dale and Andrew Pearce, I mean, the Andrew Pearce thing in the Mail yesterday, it wasn't coming to a civil partnership, right? Had a whiskey with him the night before and wished him good luck, and he's one of the dearest friends of that, was one of the dearest friends of Andrew Pearce's partner, but wasn't going to a civil one, didn't agree with it. And sort of you think, well, you know, the left yesterday was saying, hooray, you bigot, you this, which they tend to do, but she was loved, man, wasn't she?
3: She was, and it is, I mean, you kind of talk about her as being a politician not of our age, because she didn't bend, she didn't think about how it was going to be spun in the newspapers and social media. She said what she believed in, regardless, she didn't care. But actually, she was also ahead of the game. She was someone who probably was built for the modern age, in that she captured attention in a way that nobody else would, because she was so honest, because she was so forthright. She wasn't afraid to have a laugh at herself. That was an incredible thing. And then to see what's come of it. For her to die is devastating. For her to die in those circumstances is just beyond.
1: We have to keep saying this guy is a suspect from Rotherham. But this, I mean... I mean, I have to say, to Isabel Oakeshott yesterday made a very strong point about she believed that it was, politically motivated. Widdecombe's murder was political. Terror police believe. Let's talk about the police. Straight away out the gate, the police said, it's not politically motivated and this is a white British guy. For many people who watch and listen to this station, immediately they smell a rat. I'm being serious.
3: Well, I mean, the lessons should have been learned. We knew what happened with the Southport thing. The independent reviewer of terror legislation said, if you create a vacuum, if you don't share with the public what's going on, then all sorts of things run rampant, stories run rampant, things go ajar. The lesson for the police was, be upfront, share what you know. But then there is a challenge for the police. There's a challenge for the police of 24-hour news, and the fact that people like me and you are sat here dissecting what is and isn't happening, the fact that social media runs rampant, someone puts something on there and all of a sudden we all buy it because it's been shared by someone who has a bit of nous, so it must be true. And then the worst thing that's come out of it all, before you even get to the police, is some of the absolutely vile, disgusting stuff that's gone online. The fact that people are willing to say some of those things online... it tells you something about the modern age, it tells you something about social media, it tells you something about how sick and polarised our politics is.
1: Am I wrong in saying what I said about the left? I was having this discussion up in Edinburgh with my daughters, some of her friends at the weekend. I don't care if you disagree with my opinion. I respect the fact that you've got yours, but I will not accept that mine should be cancelled, bullied out, trashed and ruined. The problem with the left is, and this absolutely symbolises it, that you see that Harry, I don't even know what that the trans activist that wrote, you know, I hope you were handcuffed to a bed and screamed in agony. Now, in my mind, and I had a really interesting chat with Peter Blessey, which is why I want to ask you about it, we're all for free speech. Is there a line, or do we just ignore that? It's vile. It's absolutely vile. It's repugnant, isn't it?
3: There clearly isn't a line for everybody. And then what I also thought was very weird is you got that transgender, wasn't a Labour candidate at some point?
1: Harry Herbert, Herbert, I don't know, Herbert.
3: The person was a Labour candidate at some point. Like, the left tells you how, you know, they own morality and they're nice and more humane than everyone.
1: That's exactly
3: actually
1: my point.
3: Sick, vile, disgusting. Then you got people who said sick, vile things, and then when they found out she was murdered, changed the tune. It is sick and vile to celebrate the death of a woman who put herself up to public service, opened herself up to scrutiny.
1: Absolutely.
3: There was an elderly woman. It's just absolutely disgusting and vile. But the other thing I think that probably argues for the police is the people who do things like this, like to put that the person who is accused, the accused.
1: The suspect.
3: The accused. The problem is people who are willing to go out and do things like this to elderly women in their own homes, it probably is quite difficult to work out the motivation because they're clearly sick, vile individuals and there's something seriously wrong with these people that makes them think that under any situation, that any form of politics or any views of any person means that they have the right to go and do that to a person.
1: Politically, the response of different parties has attracted criticism. You'll have seen the pictures of Nigel Farage laying flowers, then later I think Zia Yusuf, Richard Tyson, Lee Anderson did. There were some very nice things spoken in the House yesterday across all sides. Dan Hodges, though, who's on this show regularly, I think will be tomorrow, he took aim and was quite critical of Reform's response to Anne's death. Andy, good morning.
4: Morning, Jezza. Andy from Birmingham. Hope you're well, mate. Hope you have a great show today. I just want to say, the last 3 or 4 days, now it's basically they're saying it could be political motivated murder. Last 3 or 4 days, I think, to be fair, and if you look at all the evidence, Nigel and Reform members have been the subject of an intense, disgusting smear campaign. We all know Boobai comes on your programme. He thinks he's high and mighty, but he's wrong on this one. And people were telling him he's wrong. He was basically accusing Reform of jumping on poor Anne's death as being political, when all they'd done at the end of the day was went down and mourned her and laid a wreath. And he's been on and on and on for the last 2 weeks, right? It's time he stopped, because he's made to have egg on his face. He's wrong, right? He probably has not man enough to admit that he was wrong, but I've never known such a disgusting hatchet job on a political party. Yeah, I know exactly that's what they're paid to do, and they'll say we're the press, we're here to scrutinise, but it's not scrutiny, mate. It's smearing, and it's unfair smearing. Anyway, said me bit. Have a great day, mate.
1: He's actually talking about Dan Hodges, who, of course, is a regular on the show, writes for the Mail. This was the tweet that he wrote. The police ask Reform not to speculate, so Reform attack them. The family ask, so they start to attack them. Close friends ask, they in turn get attacked. Journalists report this, then they get attacked too. This is how desperate Reform now are to deflect from Farage and the sleaze. What's your response to that, Matt Vickers?
3: Do you know what? It's difficult for politicians in these things. I mean, you've got to side with the family and whatever the family's saying in the first instance, because they don't want to see politicians running around and it being seen as some sort of political opportunity. So you've got to think about what the family think in those things. But it's very difficult for politicians to get the balance right in this and it not look distasteful, because if you do nothing, you're a terrible person who didn't care.
1: Absolutely.
3: If you're seen to show up and march up and down the street and do the filming like for hours, you're seen as a bad guy who's weighing in and cashing in on the death in a political way. So it's a very fine balance.
1: Well, I kept thinking about Joe Cox's murder, which was appalling, and the Labour Party and all parties laid wreaths. And I thought about, and I, this was extraordinary, David Amos. Do you know that Anne Whittingham was the godmother of David Amos's the
3: She spoke at his funeral?
1: Absolutely. It's really interesting for me. And just to finish Dan's tweet, sorry to be a stuck record, but as I said, reform and Nigel Farage's priority in all of this is Nigel Farage. I've been saying reform are attempting to deflect from scrutiny of Farage. They've been hysterically denying it. So let's test. I predict they would try to link today's statement about anti-terror police now leading the investigation with Farage's $5 million donation. Now, there's no doubt at all, right? There's no doubt whatsoever that Nigel Farage has been in at the coalface of accusations. It resulted in him resigning as MP of Clacton, calling a by-election in which he seems at this point to be, we'll read them out later, facing only a certain number of independent candidates. All the big parties said no. We'll all have our opinions about that. Your point is this, though, and it's so good. She was a spokesman, an official spokesman, Anne Widdecombe, for reform. If he and they don't go and show their respects, they're callous, they're whatever. If they go, they're manipulating the media. Do you believe reform have used this opportunity in any way to deflect media interest from the accusations about the money that Nigel Farage received from Christopher Harbour?
3: I think people who are watching this stuff online have seen Farage marching up and down the street with the film. And they'll make their own mind up about that and whether they think that's the right thing.
1: What's your thoughts?
3: I don't think in any way we should be trying to link the fishy $5 million with the death of... I think the two things are completely separate. I think this is an awful, horrific thing that's happened to someone who's active in politics. It was a huge public figure who has stood up for values and principles throughout. And that is one thing in and of itself. I think the debate around whether somebody should or shouldn't declare money that they've had, the way in which they behaved in response to having received that money, whether they've received money from a board, whether they've received it from, are two completely different issues. I just think they're two very different things. I think the response of politicians to things like this is criticised. You've had it if you do it. You've had it if you don't.
1: Love to hear your thoughts on this. 0344 499 1000. Text to 87222. Meanwhile, and this came out last night, Nigel was granted talks with an elite government security team. It's also been revealed that he was offered tax-funded security, but turned it down when it was inadequate. There were rumours that initially that money was going to be for security, and then he said it's none of your business. The Commons Speaker, though, Lindsay Hoyle, wasn't best pleased yesterday when Zia Yusuf said that Reform MP were not cared about at all. Is that an example of what Dan Hodges said, or is that reform? Because let's be honest, if I was in a political party and one of my colleagues had been bludgeoned to death in such an outrageous way, I'd be terrified for my life.
3: I think...
1: And you'd have to think it's because you're in a party that's saying things that some people on the left and others don't want to hear.
3: I mean, the reality of it is there are security measures in place for all MPs. You should never get into the discussion about what they are. But there is stuff that's there to protect them at home. There is stuff that's there to protect us at events. And there's measures put in place. And I think it's horrific when people start talking about the ins and outs of them because you're giving the clues to the bad guys. So there is measures in place. They're universal and they're there for all MPs. It's sad that in the modern world that this is part of public discourse. That as an MP, I imagine like every other MP, I've had the death threats. You've had the assault.
1: Have you? You've had death threats?
3: I've had death threats. I've been assaulted. My parents...
1: Tell me about when you were assaulted.
3: I've had several hits. I've had a scrap with someone on a door. I've had things thrown at me. It's just part of modern discourse in politics. And you get constant death threats on social media, in emails, via the voicemail. But that's kind of part of politics, which is a very sad situation. That if you put yourself forward for elective office, this is what you can expect.
1: What were you going to say about your parents?
3: My parents, so this is an interesting story. So some time ago, my parents' house, there was a petrol bomb threat. Somebody online talked about the best disinfectant for people like my parents who, you know, put my Conservative poster up at election time. The best disinfectant was petrol bombs. This person was a Labour Party member. I don't think the Labour Party took any action against this individual. They served as a member of the Labour Party. There was no action taken, nothing happened. And that's the point at which some of us in politics like to think you put yourself at risk. Actually, if you've got kids, if you've got family, It's not just you that you're putting on the line to stand up for your principles. It's
1: How are we allowing that? How do we change that? How do we make that better? Because in the end, nobody will want to be an MP, will they?
3: I think it's about the response of security and policing to what happens to MPs, and we've got to come down like a ton of bricks because it actually undermines the democratic process. It stops people being as brave as Anne and saying whatever they think regardless.
1: Yep, yep.
3: And the minute MPs and politicians start doing that, we're in a terrible place. If politicians can't stand up for the views, then there's no point in even playing democracy because we'll all be too terrified to... So you've got to have balls about you to do politics.
1: Are you scared? Do you get scared?
3: Not really, but people around you get scared. People around you get scared, which is a big deal. They worry about what's going to happen, where is he, what's going on. And then you also, you think about Anne's circumstances and the fact she was there for 24 hours. It's just like...
1: Terrific.
3: Devastating, horrendous situation.
1: Well said, mate. 0344 499 1000. Breakfast on Talk, the home of common sense, and it's the Alarm Clock Brit Show. Listen, whatever you're doing, what do you make of this whole tragic story? We repeat this morning, all the papers reporting that Widdicombe's murder was political. Terror police have rearrested the suspect in Rotherham who drove over 300 miles to Anne's house with a weapon in his car. He is a suspect, no charges, but this story is moving at lightning speed. We'll talk about personal security for MPs. Nigel Farage, it turned out yesterday, refused taxpayer-funded security because he said it was inadequate. Dan Hodges criticising yesterday reform and saying they're using this in effect. They're using it to deflect, if you like, all of that sort of massive sort of pile on about Nigel's money and about donations. Love to know your thoughts on that. So many people are getting involved. 0344 499 1000. Morning, Lee.
5: Morning, Jezza. Lee from Scarborough. Off to work in his van, veteran. The whole Anne Widdicombe thing. What gets me is it just don't add up, Jezza. This is getting murkier and murkier by the minute. Police, what they're saying. There's something we're not being told. It just doesn't add up. Poor Anne. R.I.P. Anne. Great show, Jezza. Keep it up, man.
0: The news beast awakens. 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
11: Queues in Essex this Tuesday morning, heading through Thurrock, Ashford West on the A13. Lane 1 currently closed there, just near to the lakeside turnoff. And in Chichester, the A27 Arundel Road remains closed eastbound as overnight works have overrun there between the Tangmere Road and the Frontwell Services roundabout. In Devon, in Buckfast, as you head south on the A38, the exit slip road to the Dartbridge Junction is closed due to an ongoing police incident. However, the M1 northbound in Northamptonshire has reopened following an accident just north of Junction 16 for Daventry.
0: 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Across the UK, this is Talk.
1: Welcome back, my friends. 6:26, Tuesday morning, July 14. Matt Vickers here. We're going through the papers. The main story, of course, Anne Widdicombe. The Times reporting this morning that Anne Widdicombe's murder, that everybody's reporting it, taken over by terror police. It's on the front page of every single newspaper. They believe now politically motivated, which many people have said all along. Isabel Oakeshott was fervently saying this yesterday. Initially, of course, Devon and Cornwall police said there's nothing to see here. It's not politically motivated. It's a white English bloke. Everything's fine. They then released that person, arrested a man at I think 9:30 at night. 12 cops swooped on this property in Rotherham. This gentleman, who is a suspect, was arrested. It started to smell a bit fishy, Matt, to take one of your phrases, because yesterday morning, by 9 o'clock, under the rules, this guy should have been either released or the charges made or the time extended. Nothing happened. And then later in the morning, he's been rearrested, and that now the anti-terror cops have taken over the Anne Widdecombe murder case. We will update you. This guy is simply a suspect. No charges at this point, but we will let you know as soon as possible. Hev, good morning.
9: Good morning, Jez. This is Hev from Kent. Yeah, all these nasty, horrible attacks online to reform, that horrible, evil, and there's no other word to say, the evil things people have been saying about Anne Widdecombe. I mean, who has she ever hurt? She's had an opinion just like anybody else. But come on, these nasty personal attacks must stop.
1: Couldn't agree more. 0344 499 1000. Can we go back to that thing with you, Matty? Because I had many debates yesterday about free speech. Peter Blexley was very firm on this. You know, free speech means free speech. And even if we don't like what somebody is saying, that's sort of got to be. If you want a free press, you have to allow that. But we talked earlier about a line. I hear that this Heather, whatever, I don't know, the Herbert, Water, I'm calling it, Water Herbert, is being investigated not by the police, but actually by her university, his university, whatever, I'm not sure. Where do you stand on that? Do we crack down on that, or are you allowed? Who decides what the line is? Are you allowed to say, I wish she'd been murdered in a horrible way and suffered? I mean, it's appalling to say that.
3: It is absolutely sick. It falls well short of any line that we should have in any discourse at all. I mean, free speech should be about your ability to have a view on things and policies and opinions and positions. You don't have free rein to go around and throw comments like that about individuals.
1: Who polices free speech?
3: Well,
1: then?
3: I think actually, do you know what? You should take the Anne Widdecombe approach to things. You should be unafraid to say what you think about a situation. But the idea that you become personal in it, you would never find Anne Widdecombe being personal about somebody. She'd tell you or me if she disagreed with us. And if she thought what we were doing was wrong, she would tell us that. She was never personal. She never went for people in the way that these individuals, these vile, sick individuals, are going for. It's heartbreaking.
1: But what
3: actually.
1: Do we do about those vile, sick individuals?
3: Do you know what? Social media platforms have to clamp down on threats. They also have to clamp down on stuff that is just publicly indecent and sick.
1: This is interesting. Susan in Worthing. Morning, Jez. As far as I know, there has been absolutely no comment from the King about Anne's brutal murder. A woman who served his government for over 23 years, that dedicated her life to his country, not a single word that she's slain in her own home at 78. I'm a monarchist, and I have to say, I am utterly disgusted, says Susan in Worthing, by his silence. Gertie, good morning. It feels like the left-leaning have lost their humanity. Nowadays, we are judged by labels instead of character, and hostility has replaced genuine debate. When we stop treating those who think differently as fellow human beings, humanity itself begins to disappear. Humanity isn't just about being human. It's about showing compassion, kindness, empathy and respect, even when we disagree. This is what the left-leaning has lost.
3: Inhumane, I think that is the word. The way that they choose to espouse these vile, sick suggestions. I mean, to believe that person from Scotland, to come out with those opinions online, to have them published, is sick. I also found it weird, the number of them who went out there, tweeted, and then suddenly were brought back down, actually. That was one of the powerful things about Twitter.
1: What, because the poor lady was murdered?
3: But some of them went out there, they threw these views around.
1: Yep, true.
3: And when they realised that what they were saying, when the public, via Twitter, went for them, some of them went back and deleted them. So there was a filter there from public opinion that when these people were called out, reflected on what they'd done. That's the problem with social media, that's the problem with 24-hour news. People go out there, and when they've had a drink, when they're a bit tired and grumpy.
1: Did
3: I can't text that fast, actually.
1: No, my thumbs are too big. You're absolutely right, though.
3: The filter was there for some people.
1: Yeah.
3: Some of them were brazen enough to double down on it, but some of them did go and delete it. Some of them apologised. There's examples on Twitter of people who apologised, and hopefully that's the lesson. Hopefully that sends a message to anybody else who might think about tweeting something so sick, vile and inhumane.
1: Good morning, both. Farage and the Reform MPs are just paying their respects to a well-loved colleague and friend. What's wrong with that? I thought it was a lovely gesture, says Margaret in Birmingham. Steve's in Sussex. I messaged you a few weeks ago. Hodges changed from being a Starmer supporter to an arch critic. Now he's attacking Reform. He's shown his true left beliefs. I don't have a problem with Dan Hodges disagreeing with stuff I say, but he is basically tweeting and accusing Reform. And I'm just going to repeat this. Now, I've been saying Reform are attempting to deflect from scrutiny of Nigel Farage. They've been hysterically denying it. So let's test. I predict, says Dan Hodges, that they will try to link today's statement about anti-terror police now leading the investigation with Farage's $5 million donation. We'll get Dan Hodges on at some point this week. Morning, Jez. Dan Hodges, he was an ardent supporter of Starmer for a long time. He was wrong then and he's wrong now. Jane. Morning, Jez, and morning, lovely Matt.
3: Oh, here we go.
1: And Anne formed her opinions from her Christianity and she believed in the Bible teachings, not personal. Should I send Matt a hug? I'm 74.
3: Oh, yeah, bring him on. Bring him on.
1: You like a hug, is that allowed? Rogers in Wales. If I was a Reform MP, I wouldn't trust Labour to have anything to do with my security. Do you also notice that Nigel Farage is like a fortune teller, as everything he says before anyone else comes true? First, he is condemned, but then he's proven right. It's a very good point. He was right about Southport. He was right about Anne Widdecombe, wasn't he?
3: Well, I think...
1: No, he was.
3: He was.
1: I mean, he was right about Southport, and he did say this is premeditated murder, and everybody went, then the Uniparties in the press... And, you know, there's an argument to say maybe that was too soon to say it, but he certainly got it right again, didn't he?
3: I think, do you know what, I think we talk about the police's reaction, we talk about the ability to call out what's going on. There is a huge challenge for the police. Yes, they should be upfront and honest about it. Mm-hmm. I mean, there's lots of comments about the fact they came out instantly to tell you it was
1: a white
3: male.
1: Well, you started this programme by saying that Southport was the precursor for that. But my problem with Southport has always been, and I've never said this to you, I absolutely reckon... that they knew absolutely that it was not an illegal migrant, it was a Christian boy from Wales whose life had gone wrong. Calicane, right? Is it not Calicane? But, sorry. That one, yeah. But this is really important, and it sounds conspiratorial. I think it suited Starmer's rhetoric at that point to keep quiet while it was fueled and fueled on social media. People took to the streets because they were convinced it was an illegal migrant. Then he sent in the army, said, you're all far right, and put people in jail. So I get we went from that to straight away. But there's a difference between keeping us informed and lying to us. And the police lied, didn't they? Axel Rudabekana, of course. Thank you.
3: Do you know what we... I think there is criticism there to be had about creating this vacuum, about not being upfront, about not getting the information out there. But also, do you know, if they push the information out and it's inaccurate and it's incorrect, then they will be slaughtered for that as well.
1: But so it was incorrect. It was incorrect. And, well, and can you look at that and go, was it political correctness? Why did they have to say, or why did they choose to say, this has to be structured, sorry, it was a white British man. That was to say to people, I mean, it's turned out that part is true, it's not an illegal migrant, it's not somebody that people can jump on the bandwagon. And I think that's very important. But then to say it's not politically motivated, why would you say that before it was proven?
3: I mean, two things there. Lots of people have said about the fact that within an instant we were told it was a white male, and people have pointed that out.
1: What do you think about that?
3: But the other thing is actually...
1: What do you think about that?
3: Well, I think there's a valid point, but I also think that when you look at this individual case, the guy who was arrested first was a white male.
1: Yeah.
3: Can you imagine the guy was then released and the next person who they found had turned out not to be white? Then we would be criticising for that. So I think there is a valid point about they should be upfront, share the information they've got, but I think there are also restraints around what they can.
1: You also make a really good point. If the first man, who was completely innocent, a handyman and a father of one, if anything had got out, his life would never be the same again. Yeah. So there is an important point there. Julie on Hodges, good morning.
12: And Hodges, sorry, but you can't have him on your show no more. He is obsessed with Farage. He is relentless. Day in, day out, morning, noon and night. Farage, Farage, Farage. That's all he tweets about. He needs help.
1: Julie, the thing about the show is, and genuinely, you know, it's all voices are welcome, and you can phone him and you can question him and you can put him down, and that's exactly what we'll do the next time Dan Hodges is on. We'll open up the phone line so people can have their say. Here's the man. How long have you been doing this for me, a year?
3: Yeah, yeah.
1: And they're warming to you a little bit, aren't they? I mean, you used to
3: they're
1: get...
3: They're learning to tolerate me.
1: Your mother rang me and said
3: someone said I was lovely there. I think there's a positive.
1: No, it's a woman in a care home. I'm joking. Farage has been attacked for 30 years. All the opposition do him is sly and they take every chance to pile on. The internet has caused a lot of this. Platforms for the vile cowards. Joe Cox is still mentioned with sadness, with Anne, as seemingly is, in my opinion, to get at Farage. Very interesting. Morning, Jez. This is Ryan McCabe. Morning, Ryan. While it is understandable that MPs or politicians are feeling unsafe at the moment, if they are unsafe with all the additional security they have, imagine how unsafe we are as members of the public. Their role is to keep us safe, not just themselves. They are failing us. Rest in peace. That's interesting. Claire. Chris in Greenham. Do you know where Greenham is?
3: No.
1: Greenham Common. What was that famous for?
3: Tell me more.
1: That's where all the anti-nuclear weapon lot used to sit and eat couscous, right. Isn't it? Greenham Common, all that years ago. Cross-legged, swampy. Having freedom of speech is also the freedom not to speak when it's appropriate. This is interesting. Vile tweets celebrating a death are a very good example of that principle being ignored. I think that's very true. It's how you police it. Mix in Wallington. Ask Matt. All right, then. Gobby. Is there a uniparty decision not to mention reform in conjunction with Anne Widdecombe? Only one Labour MP mentioned her work with reform. Even the bumbling speaker stopped her career at the Brexit Party, Mick in Wallington.
3: Well, I don't think that... do you know what? I don't think someone's political party you would mention in such a discussion. Bizarrely, actually. So you end up in this situation as a politician where you're pushed out to comment on a situation like this. So on Friday morning, when everybody was reading the news, I'd ended up on the morning round. So I was going to go and do however many interviews. Didn't know anything about the story. See, you then learn about this thing overnight and you just think, well, why did I end up on the thing on the morning round this Friday? Why me? Why? Because you actually would like to just do the human bit and reflect on it rather than end up in front of a camera commenting on it. Because politicians getting involved in things that are about, well, real things, about real people, their lives, these incredible people, this incredible woman and what she contributed to. As a politician, there's something slightly uncomfortable about being there, because is it politically motivated? What not is the killing politically, but am I politically motivated by being out there?
1: Do you think the killing was politically motivated?
3: Well, it sounds like it was, but then again, with people like people who undertake acts like this, people who would go out and kill a 78-year-old woman in her own home, it's probably quite difficult to see the motivation because they're clearly sick, vile, evil human beings. So actually to pick out a particular motivation is probably quite difficult.
1: Matt and Jez, the left has gone bananas that the narrative has changed from how sleazy and corrupt reform allegedly are to how at risk, how compassionate, how humane they are. Watch how the left work to gain back control of the story. The iPaper headline proves my point. I don't read it. What's the iPaper? We'll get it. We'll have a look. Is that true? Hodges says that reform are deflecting the criticism of Nigel Farage's financial details. They're going to embrace this story because that deflects. The left, according to Mark and Selby, have gone bananas that the story has moved away from Farage. Which take on that?
3: I think they're two very separate, very different things. I don't think that the circumstances dictate there should be no scrutiny of the 5 million and the Farage. That's something that's going on over there and has nothing to do with
1: this. Is the story in the front of the eye. Farage declined taxpayer funded security, calling offer inadequate. It's his right to think if it's not adequate, or isn't it? I mean, he always said I think he was offered some, but he didn't think it was
3: but
1: right.
3: But the state provides and has always provided to significant figures to lead him. To the Prime Minister, to the Leader of the Opposition, has always provided some level of security. That sounds to be what Nigel Farage was offered in this situation. And he chose to say that it was inadequate and made alternative arrangements.
1: You're becoming more politically astute at sitting on the fence than anybody, aren't you? It's becoming a regular... It's always a pleasure.
3: Because you're very good at getting me into trouble, Jeremy.
1: No, I'm not. Morning. Morning, Deputy Prime Minister. Karen, good morning.
13: Hi, Jeremy. When you've had a PM that's called everybody in this country far right, and every opportunity they can, they call reform, restore, far right. If you're standing by them, you're all far right. They have pushed this narrative, and they are the far left, and they're not all cuddly-wuddly, are they? No, there is no far right in this country. It doesn't exist, but they keep pushing this narrative, and they keep pushing this anti-white rhetoric, and it's getting really, really bad. We are getting sick and tired of the BS.
14: 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This is Talk. Squishmallow squad, get us underway. Oh, strong header from Maui. Straight to Boyle on the wing. Here comes Gordon.
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1: Welcome back, 18 minutes to 7 o'clock. 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Excuse me, text to 87222. We're talking about Anne Widdecombe. We're talking about Reform's response, the criticism that they have endured from Dan Hodges in the Mail. Let me just repeat, yesterday this investigation was now taken over by anti-terror cops. They believe there is political motivation. Many in Reform, Isabel Oakeshott, she said it yesterday. We have to report that the man was rearrested on by the terrorist cops. He is a suspect. He's from Rotherham. It's the same man that drove 300 miles in 4 hours with a dirty great wooden bat. And why did he do that? But he is a suspect, and no charges have at this moment in time been given. Of course, we'll keep you updated. It's a rolling news situation. The spotlight, though, has been on Reform for all sorts of things. It's just let's just say a very good morning. Delighted to have him on. Richard Tice, Deputy Leader of Reform. It's been a difficult week, I know, Richard, for you personally and many in the party. I just want to play, for people who haven't seen it, your tribute yesterday to Anne Widdecombe in the House of Commons.
21: We're all reeling with shock, sadness and anguish at the loss of our Anne, and also the manner in which she has been taken from us. She was a colossus in public life, in political life, a legend, adored and loved by millions and millions of people. And she was an incredible orator who always spoke without notes. Absolutely remarkable. And in 23 years, she made over 8,000 contributions in this place. And some remarkable witty interventions. When an honourable member said that she should disappear with her broomstick, she immediately replied, "I have my broomstick and I will cast a spell over you." Her conviction, her passion, and her advocacy for free speech was to be commended. I had the honour of working with her for the last 7 years, and despite being a foot taller than her, I somehow always found myself looking up to her.
1: Great tribute, Richard. Difficult week for many.
21: Yeah, thank you, Jeremy. Indeed, a very difficult week, and in a sense, getting worse. It was a great sadness and pretty tricky giving that eulogy to Anne in the Commons yesterday. You know, when I discovered that she'd made over 8,000 contributions and interventions in debates in the Commons and Westminster Hall and things, truly remarkable. And events took a very different turn yesterday. We'd faced all sorts of abuse from various high-profile journalists and indeed from the Times newspaper, who I am incredibly critical of, and put out a pretty robust tweet. I'm still waiting for an apology from them, frankly. Their appalling headline on Sunday when they said we were using this as propaganda, when actually it turns out we were right and the Times Group were utterly, utterly wrong. As, by the way, was Dan Hodges, utterly wrong. No apology forthcoming whatsoever from these people. We are very, very upset and angry. The reality is that counter-terrorism have now taken over the whole inquiry. It's not like they're just helping Devon and Cornwall police with their inquiry. No, they've taken control of the whole thing because of their concerns and anxiety about what they have clearly discovered in this suspect's, whether it's in his house or whether it's on devices, we don't know. But this was a dramatic shift yesterday. The offer by the Home Secretary, which we're very grateful for, to meet Nigel and discuss parliamentary security, additional for him, also for other MPs. I mean, this is like it's a 180-degree U-turn from the parliamentary authorities, and people should not underestimate what's gone on here.
1: There's so much I want to ask you about. Dan Hodges, sorry to be a stuck record, he says, but as I said, reform and Nigel Farage's priority, and all of this is Nigel Farage. I've been saying reform are attempting to deflect from scrutiny of Farage. They've been hysterically denying it. So let's test. I predict that they will link to today's statement about anti-terror police now leading the investigation with Farage's $5 million donation. How do you respond to that, Richard?
21: Just a blatant lie. We haven't done that at all. What we've simply said is that this is a significant heightening of the response. And, I said very gently in the House of Commons yesterday that I would suggest that police forces, when discussing the motive behind these terrible incidents immediately after they take place, say that they're open-minded about the motive, yeah, rather than immediately jumping into closing off. Oh, we found no evidence of terrorism. We found no evidence that it's politically motivated.
1: I mean, Matt Vickers was with me earlier, and actually, he said, you're sort of, the police, yes, have a very difficult job, but you have to look back to Southport, and I will never change my opinion, whatever anybody tells me. I think it suited the government's ideology at that moment to allow this febrile sort of atmosphere to build on social media. Everybody was saying it's an illegal migrant. They knew it wasn't. They knew it was a... Rudy Bacana was a very, very, very mixed-up young man who started in Wales and ended up in Southport. They didn't. People took to the streets. He then sent the police, had them arrested, jailed and put in prison within 24 hours, all on camera, and it looked great. The truth of the matter is, you nailed it for me just then, they don't have to... Why did they have to say it was white and British? Why did they have to say it wasn't politically motivated? It surely there has to be a point where a detective or a constable stands up and goes, listen, this is ongoing, it is very difficult, we've promised to be open with you, somebody is in custody, we cannot give any more at the moment, but we're working on this in Anne's memory. That's what I would prefer.
21: So actually, I'll slightly disagree there, James. It was actually a good thing they said that it was a white male.
1: Okay.
21: Person, because that reduced a level of anxiety.
1: Yeah, get that.
21: Information being distributed. So that's fine. But they had no idea about the motive. So why close things down?
1: Yeah.
21: And that actually made us a bit anxious, and we got ever more anxious as every half day passed. And it's difficult. We want our police to be brilliant and the best in the world. And of course, ideally, we'd all love them never to make a mistake ever. But that's not real life.
1: How have they handled it, do you think, the police?
21: I think lessons have to be learned. Don't shut down a motive. If you don't know, just say we're open-minded. We're exploring all options. And that's all they needed to do. So that they've got a lesson to learn from that. But we are where we are. We're in a very difficult place.
1: Are you helping, are reform helping the police with their investigation? Have you come up with any ideas why you believe she was targeted?
21: I personally haven't, but we are looking through emails into the reform email system as to whether there's any form of specific abuse against Anne. You know, we get thousands of emails every day. Some of them are great and wonderful, and some of them, frankly, are not. That's just the nature of politics. So that's ongoing. But this is, we should not underestimate how this has shifted and changed since they have looked, obviously, at devices or the house or the room of the suspect. And at the moment, he is a suspect. And we don't know whether they fear that actually it's broader than just one suspect. Was he part of a group of people online?
1: I read last night, nobody seems to have picked up on this, his brother lives in Devon. Did you read that?
21: I did read that.
1: I don't know if
21: that's significant. I mean, you know, we appear to know that this guy left his home early on last Wednesday morning and then returned there. We appear to know that the likely alleged murder took place between somewhere between 12:20 and 12:50 on that Wednesday. But
1: Listen, I do this job as best as I can do it. We're mates away from this, as I'm mates with many. How does this make you feel? Do you feel like you're looking over your shoulder genuinely for the first time ever? Are you concerned about the wider ramifications of this, Richard?
21: Candidly, yes. I mean, we'll learn more when we hear from counterterrorism, but it's whether it's specific to reform, we don't yet know. I'm sure we will at some point. Whether it's specific to well-known MPs and former MPs from different parties, we don't know. We'll learn soon. But it's a very bad place for politicians and ex-politicians to be in when this is occurring. And
1: does it put you off? Does it put you off to think, do you know what? I'm out there. I'm out there and I'm saying my piece. Matt was telling me earlier, his family, there was a threat of a firebomb in his parents' house. Do you all not at some point go, I've got these values, but I don't need this. I don't need this. This is ludicrous. If this is what it does to my family, my friends, and even me, why don't I walk away?
21: Yeah, and I'm sorry for Matt and his family. I wasn't aware of that. I think sometimes it's actually easier for the politician themselves, because it's our conviction, our passion, as it was Anne's, than it is. It's actually much harder for the close members of a family who just get sort of wrapped up and sort of entangled in all of this. And I think that's scarier for them. I think what drives us is when we meet people on the street who say, "Please keep going. Please keep battling on. Please don't give up." And that's one of the key things that drives all of us on, I'm sure.
1: You touched upon the fact that Nigel was granted talks with an elite government security team. Reform MPs are now getting 24-hour security. I guess, obviously, you're part of that. How's the party going to be able to afford that? Shouldn't the government... I mean, I had this debate yesterday. Are we getting to a point where the government should be providing greater security for all MPs from all parties, Richard?
21: Well, they make regular assessments, but yes, we're in discussions with them. And while the Speaker is brilliantly committed to the safety of all MPs, the reality is, and I was quite critical yesterday, and I have been critical for some time, some of the people underneath him working for parliamentary security, in my view, they are not sufficiently doing their job properly, particularly with regard to the quarter of a mile just outside the parliamentary fence, which is now a huge barrier. But the danger is much more just outside Parliament with these people who, what I call, they waffy. They walk, they abuse, they film, they intimidate, using mobile phones, right in your face, a few inches away. It's growing. It's far worse than it was 6-12 months ago. And there's nothing you can do about these people. It's not actually an offence, but it's pretty hairy and scary. And just last Friday, a gentleman was in court for what he did to me, the abuse and intimidation, on the last day of Parliament before Christmas, when I had to press my buzzer and armed police arrived and the guy was arrested. It turned out he was known to authorities. What the hell were they letting someone known to authorities who had been sectioned before, who they immediately sectioned when they arrested him? Why are they allowing them to roam literally right outside the carriage gates? What's the point of hundreds of armed police inside the parliamentary estate if they're not doing the job properly just outside the estate? That's what I'm critical of.
1: No, absolutely. And I have to say, you get to a point where you end up wondering who the hell would stand. Zia Yusuf tweeted yesterday, Richard, I know you've read it, "Lindsay Hall, the Speaker of the House, has no jurisdiction over me. I am not afraid of him. He did not even reply to a letter from a female Reform MP pleading for assistance with security until after I revealed it." So there are issues. What do you make of that tweet?
21: Yeah, look, Zia, like all of us, is, we are, it's fair to say, I think we're at best emotional, at worst we're pretty wound up.
1: Yeah.
21: And So, you know, we are expressing these concerns. And look, I reiterate, actually the Speaker is very committed to our safety, but he's a busy guy. And when you delegate something to a security team, you want them to do the job properly. And they absolutely need to learn from this, step up and do the job properly and reassess the dangers to those of us. You know, until yesterday, whenever I asked for someone to come with me to a speaking event anywhere in the city, anywhere in London, including, by the way, to synagogues, I was denied security by the parliamentary authorities. Apparently, I wasn't a risk. Well, thanks, folks.
1: Final question, couldn't agree more. Do you think Nigel will be granted greater security after these important talks he was promised yesterday?
21: Let's wait and see, but I would expect there is a major reassessment going on by the by what's called RAVEC, that committee, which I think, as I understand, sits away from the parliamentary authorities itself. And I think that is a very significant shift in attitude from the Home Office and the authorities.
1: Mate, listen, I always appreciate you coming on here. Some people say, you know, this, that and the other. You have to do what you have to believe, and you have to hold on, I guess, to those people in the street that say keep fighting. But there's no point in denying it, whether you're Matt Vickers, whose parents were targeted, their house, whether it's you worrying about going to a meeting. There is a big, big question to answer about MP security, people in the public eye after this horrific killing. And we appreciate you taking time this morning, Richard. Thank you so much indeed. Richard Tice, Deputy Leader of Reform UK, almost 7 o'clock.

0: travel trouble.
1: Long queues in West Sussex this morning for traffic hanging out of Chichester as the A27 Arundel Road remains closed eastbound as overnight works are overrun there between the Tangmere roundabout and the Fontwell services roundabout. And long queues now in East Sussex between Lewes and Uckfield as the A26 is partially blocked due to broken down lorry between Barcombe Mills and the Isfield Road. And there's long queues in Essex heading towards London on the A13 through Thurrock. A breakdown closing lane 1 near the lakeside turnoff with queues back towards Tilbury Docks.
0: Just Talk with 28-day matured conversation. Across the UK, have you got the guts for talk? The home of common sense. This is Talk. Talk. News. Update. On the hour. Headlines.
2: Good morning. The killing of Anne Widdecombe is being treated as politically motivated, despite police saying 2 days ago that there was no evidence for that. Sources said detectives had discovered material in the suspect's home, suggesting that political ideology could be a factor. Nigel Farage was criticised for assuming it was political before the police said so. Conservative Deputy Chairman Matt Vickers told Talk politicians will always be criticised for their response.
3: If you do nothing, you're a terrible person who didn't care.
4: Absolutely.
3: If you're seen to show up and march up and down the street and do the filming like for us, you're seen as a bad guy who's weighing in and cashing in on the death in a political way. So it's a very fine balance.
2: Meanwhile, Nigel Farage has accepted the offer of a meeting with security experts about the safety of all Reform politicians. It was offered by the Home Secretary, Shabana Mahmood, who said she recognised the particular concern that the Reform Party will feel, as Anne Widdecombe shared many of the same views. The US has launched a wave of strikes on Iranian cities for a third night. American ally, the UAE, says one person was killed by Iran in the Strait of Hormuz and 8 injured. A cross-party group of MPs is urging the next Prime Minister to allow local authorities to increase council tax by as much as they want. The all-but-certain successor, Andy Burnham, is facing calls to axe rules, which say authorities must ballot residents to raise council tax by more than 5%. Liver UK, the charity, says many people wrongly believe alcohol is the only cause for liver disease, with conditions like diabetes and obesity also linked. It's urging people to understand the dangers, as it can also develop without obvious symptoms. The charity's Vanessa Hebditch says misconceptions can prevent quicker diagnosis.
5: If your liver disease is picked up early, then you can not only halt any further damage, but you can actually reverse it. By the time you have the later symptoms, which are things like quite severe vomiting blood, it could be too late for any sort of effective treatment apart from a life-saving transplant.
0: Talk. News. Update.
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0: 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The home of common sense. This is Talk. The Jeremy Kyle Breakfast Show. Truth and justice for all.
4: Welcome back or welcome along. Just gone 7 o'clock. We're live across the United Kingdom with Talk. The home, of course, of common sense. The home of you, the alarm clock. Brett, don't know what you're doing today, but as ever, your views on the day's news are what makes this station different. 0344 499 1000. We're not here to shop. We're here to tell you the news and hear your response to it. We say a very good morning once again to Matt Vickers, Deputy Chairman of the Conservative Party. We've talked a lot in that first hour about Anne Widdecombe, and this is a story that will not go away. If you are waking up overnight, it's in the front of every single newspaper. Counter-terrorism police are now leading the inquiry into poor Anne's horrific murder last Wednesday at her home in Hayter in Devon. Widdecombe's murder was political. Nigel Farage has come under the cosh from many people for saying it was premeditated. Turns out he's been correct. Dan Hodges, particularly critical in the Mail, saying, you know, that they're using this reform to deflect scrutiny of Nigel Farage and all that caused him to resign as an MP. Richard Tice was just on from Reform saying it's an incredibly difficult time. We're grateful for the support, but something needs to be done. The police have come under fire as well. Why did they initially say it's nothing political and then change their style?

0: France. Well, you said to me earlier, Matty, they're in a difficult position because we want more, but they could have handled it differently. We have to be able in this country to criticise the police without fearing that we're upset. They do an amazing job in many instances, but I think in this instance, Devon and Cornwall police got it wrong.
1: Yeah. I think it's okay to understand why on earth they would say that it wasn't politically motivated when it turns out. There must be something that's made them think that, and if not, they're going to have to account for that. They're going to have to tell us why they thought it was right to rule something out that latterly sounds like it's turned out to be true. But then again, I will make the point that if you've got a vile, sick individual who is willing to come murder an elderly lady in her own home, then there's probably more than one motivation to someone as sick and evil as that. And
0: Nigel Farage has been granted talks with the elite government security team. This is something that's been banging on forever. Last night it emerged that he had indeed been before offered security, but had felt it was inadequate and had turned it down and thus had paid for his own. Lots on that. Andy, good morning.
2: Morning, Jezza. It's Andy from Hull. We're in strange, dark times, aren't we? You know, well, we've got hundreds of thousands of people prepared to go to places like Glastonbury, and they're happy to listen to some bloke stood at the front screaming death, death to the IDF, death, death. Who goes to a concert and wants to listen to people shouting about death? There were times gone by where you went to a concert because the sun was out and the beer was flowing and the music was good, and it was all about love and happiness. You know, that's what the 60s and Woodstock was all about. And then we've got even more people going out to these hate marches on the weekends, to free Palestine marches and from the river to the sea. Go and have a barbecue. The hatred is so intrinsic and runs so deep in them. We've got a big problem with that, Jeremy, and it ain't going to change anytime soon, unfortunately. I don't know the answer. I wish I did. Have a good day, mate. Keep your pecker up.
0: I wish I could at my age. Matty, this is really interesting. From a lady called Victoria, I'm going to say nothing more. Female politicians and security chairs. I am chair of my constituency branch of Reform UK and a newly elected county councillor. I've been asked by several of my members if I should put myself forward as a prospective parliamentary candidate. My answer is simply no, because I have a teenage daughter who is 15 today. I feel that apart from myself, I truly believe I could be putting her in danger, however much I would like to represent these people.
1: I mean, that's just...
0: How bad is that?
1: It's an awful, disgusting, vile situation. But it probably is a thing that people do have to make those. If you've got children,
0: but you
1: you've got to worry
0: about
1: those consequences.
0: You shouldn't have to. And I'm. Listen, I get. I didn't get myself in a pocket yesterday, but I think Peter Blexley pointed out very well to me. Free speech means you should be able to stand in front of somebody who's you'd spend your life disagreeing with and go, right, that's your opinion, and this is my opinion. But my take on that is, that's fine. I have this discussion with my daughter every time. I absolutely love the fact that you've got a different opinion. But what's changed with the left, Matty, and you have to accept this, is that anybody that doesn't share the hashtag be kind, woke, left-wing, Guardianista crap that comes out of their mouths, right? You have to be cancelled, trash, called a fascist, a misogynistic, you're this, you're that. There's no balance between that. I really do feel that. So I was telling the story the other day of opening the door to a woman and being told, why are you doing that? Well, stuff it. I'll tell you why I'm going to keep doing that. I was telling this to Shabana Hearn from Talksport this morning. Because that's what I was taught. That's respectful to a woman. If suddenly some 20-year-old thinks that I shouldn't be doing that, respect that I want to do it, and I'll respect that you don't want me to do it to you. But that it's got to work both ways. Well, I think that's what we've lost.
1: It tells you everything, though, doesn't it? The left who tell you, you know, they're of some higher moral standing. Mm. They're the humane people who are nicer than nice, whiter than white. And people like the Conservatives or Reformers, the nasty parties, actually... Nobody embodied that better than Anne Widdecombe. Anne Widdecombe was willing to stand up there, regardless of whether you agreed or not. She'd give your opinion on a situation. She was never personal in any way, shape or form. People were offended by it. You had the right to be offended by her if you want. She never went for anybody.
0: No.
1: She was always of that standard.
0: If we could get back to that, I mean, and I said this at the beginning of the show, if you read the amazing Andrew Pearce in The Mail and Ian Dale from LBC, both men in civil partnerships, both who told stories yesterday that brought a tear to my eye, right? Not that I do it on air, that they were saying, look, we're in civil partnerships and our husbands are best friends of Anne and are devastated, but she's, I'm I'm not coming to your bloody wedding. I don't agree with it. They didn't hold it against her. That was her belief. So surely she's entitled, but it's gone beyond the pale. And if you're calling for somebody to suffer and be handcuffed, but I don't want any... That's disgusting. Mm. Can we... Listen, please, get involved. 0344-499-1000. We'll keep you updated on that suspect who is being held by the anti-terror cops, the man from Rotherham. We'll keep you updated throughout the day here on Talk. Let's move to the countdown clock. Can we not... Can we create a countdown clock in hours and seconds and minutes till Andy Burnham becomes Prime Minister? Because in a little over 144 hours, Andy Burnham will accede to the highest job in the land, and he hasn't had any scrutiny yet, right? So today he's going to address the Commons where he vows to be accountable. So he is going to be the Prime Minister.
1: Well, he's getting those keys. He's rocking up the street. He is going to be the Prime Minister all summer long.
0: Sorry, breaking news on Talk. We've had an email back straight away saying it'll take at least a week to make that clock graphically, so we're stuffed. So we'll just have to do it manually. Great. 17 emails, and that's what happens. Go on.
1: Well, can we have one in time for England winning the World Cup? We've got the countdown.
0: Sunday. You've only got 6 days. No, you can't do it. No, you've got to send an... You have to send 17 emails to have a pee in this building. Don't be silly about that.
1: You know, the people I'm interviewing today...
0: Why are you waving at me?
1: Some of the people I'm interviewing today are techie. I'll see if one of them can do it for you.
0: Oh, brilliant.
1: We'll
0: Looking for staff today. I'm thinking of abandoning it all and being Matt Vickers' spad.
1: We'd have some fun. We'd have some fun.
0: We get into trouble.
1: Lots of trouble. I think you're right. Look, he's absolutely nuts that Andy Burnham is going to become the Prime Minister of the UK without ever having faced the questions, without ever having had the scrutiny, without having to stand up there and take PMQs. It is balmy. Nobody knows what he stands for. Nobody knows what he believes in. I mean, the fact that he was brought in from outside, there are 400 and something Labour MPs. Not one of them put their head above the parapet to run against
0: him. What does it say about the quality in their ranks?
1: It sends a message, but actually, if you look at what's happening in government, it probably does tell you a lot about the ranks.
0: So Burnham is going to speak to MPs today, but one of the things that the Tories, and I completely support this, by the way, we're talking about over the weekend and yesterday was... Because you're all going on your summer holiday, everybody has to have a holiday, but they're saying it should be extended so that he can take a question of Prime Minister's question times and have a bit of accountability. Because if this happens, and this is extraordinary, he will succeed Starmer on Monday. He's currently holed up in Portcullis House, apparently. Nice, just above as you drive along the Mall. He will become Prime Minister on the 20th of July. He won't have to go to the Commons, because Your Honour says he won't face the elected representatives of the people of this country until the beginning of September. That is fundamentally wrong in my mind. Fundamentally wrong.
1: I mean, the other bizarre thing about this is the guy is being made Prime Minister, having not even faced an internal leadership election, but having been rejected by the Labour Party as leader twice.
0: Enough to Jeremy Corbyn.
1: And this time, none of them are good enough to stand against him. It's horrific, but nobody knows what he stands for. This country is facing huge challenges, whether that be... I mean, the Defence Secretary quit because we're not protecting our country. We're about to skip off into the sun with a guy who's become Prime Minister and nobody knows what he stands for. We were voting yesterday on legislation about our borders. It sounds like he's going to water that down and make our election...
0: You and I both know, whatever our political persuasion, there's only one thing that any Labour government in the end does, which is raise taxes. You cannot promise to increase defence and sort the NHS and education's going to be fine and we're going to devolve power to all these councils who will have the power to increase taxes. That's frightening. Just look how many are bankrupt and on their arse, right? And it's all, to me, and I've nothing... I don't know. Because I can't criticise or compliment because I haven't got anything in front of me. It's all a bit too nice and a bit too bloody convenient. And then I get the story, ladies and gentlemen, Alarm Clock Brits, which is guaranteed to send me through the roof.
1: Well,
0: Ed Miliband, apparently, according to the Telegraph today, is now willing to approve North Sea drilling in return for being made the Chancellor. Is somebody seriously taking it out of me this morning?
1: Well, this is a guy. So it was so important that we stopped drilling in the North Sea.
0: Yeah.
1: It was so important that he bought into Dale Vance's agenda. It was so important that he was willing, despite promising to bring people's bills down, to see people's electricity bills go through the roof.
0: Absolutely.
1: Not just families struggling to pay them, businesses going to the wall because the energy prices are so high. He's willing to drive up emissions because we were transiting all this stuff to the country. He left us reliant upon hostile states for our energy supply. Mm-hmm. And, more importantly, he was willing to put 200,000 jobs on the line. But the minute it affects his career trajectory, oh, we'll just drop it. We'll just drop it. 200,000
0: Your party won the Aberdeen South seat against every single odds, getting over 50% of the vote recently, simply by talking about what was once a hub of real industrial brilliance and employed people is a shell. People have lost their jobs and their homes and their families as a result of it. It's going to be really interesting. If you're prepared to listen, anything to get rid of net zero, and as I keep saying, drill a resource that is ours rather than let somebody else, Norway, do it and then buy it off them. I wouldn't give Norway anything. Bye.
1: Well, you said one thing every Labour government does
0: raise
1: is put taxes up. There are two other things that every Labour government does. One is spend more on welfare on people who don't work, whilst those who are working are paying more in tax. But more importantly, every Labour government in history leaves office with unemployment higher than when they arrived. That is people's lives. It's all well and good messing around with taxes and numbers. People's inability to go out and get a job. 1 million young people in this country not in employment, education or training. That is vile. That is awful. We are handing to the next generation the lack of opportunities, the lack of ability to get on, earn a living and live your life. That is vile, horrible, evil situation.
0: Steve's in Cornwall. He's not your biggest fan. He said, I do enjoy your guest, Matt Vickers, but even with the sad events about Anne Widdecombe, using a football analogy, Matt is on a different team to Anne. Even under such sadness, I can sense him holding back, trying not to give any grace to the reform banner. Maybe this is what is wrong with society now. We try and do the right thing that benefits us rather than do the honest thing, Matt. Anne was a fantastic Conservative until the party walked away from her. Reform embraced her and her values. Just let your political wall down and be a good man rather than the right man.
1: I don't think there was any political war between me and Anne Widdecombe. I was very proud to have Anne Widdecombe as a friend.
0: I actually disagree. Steve, I appreciate you. I actually disagree. I actually think that Matt Vick, and I'm not just saying this because he's my mate, because he's come here for a year, he's had complete... I thought the way you spoke in the first hour about Anne Widdecombe was brilliant because you said it shouldn't be political, and that's me being complete. I'm defending you now.
1: I think there is a thing, though. Do you know what?
0: It's true.
1: This shouldn't be about politics.
0: It shouldn't
1: be about which team were they on. It shouldn't be about
0: you also
1: how
0: didn't say reform. You
1: issues.
0: Also didn't do what Hodges and other people have said, which is you haven't said that reform have used it or made that accusation. What you said for 45 minutes was it should be above this, but sadly that isn't the case.
1: Many people would say that Anne Widdecombe was a Conservative through and through.
0: Yeah.
1: And then there'd be the whole debate about what happened to the Conservative Party and whether actually she was more Conservative than some of the Conservatives we had going back. I don't think I was on any different team to Anne Widdecombe. I think she was an incredible person who contributed an incredible amount to public life. But she was bigger than a politician. She was bigger than a politician because she was an incredible character. When I walked around my constituency at the weekend and people were talking to me about her, some of those people were completely disengaged in politics. They'd seen her on Strictly. They'd seen her just come
0: Strictly
1: on the news and
0: that,
1: say what,
0: yeah.
1: what she had to
0: what
1: say
0: felt, yeah.
1: and what she thought. And she was up front and people loved her for it. And the world is a much sadder place without Anne Widdecombe.
0: Right, is this Angry Rob, is it? Right, you stand by. Angry Rob, good morning.
3: Morning, Jess. Rob, on his way to work. Anne Widdecombe, rest in peace. God bless her. A decent person, decent politician. Woman of conviction. I hope she rests in peace. As for the media, the social media that are bad-mouthing her, as for the politicians that are having a go at Farage for lying a reef and everybody else is having a go at him for lying a reef with the party, because she was a friend and colleague. That's what she was to them. She was a friend and colleague. She wasn't, you know, this wasn't a political thing. When you have a relative that dies or a close friend that dies, what do? You go and pay your respects. But no, not in left-wing land. No, in the eyes of the left waffer, guess what? You're some sort of fascist and you try to make an opportunity out of some poor person's death. That's how sick in the head they are. That's how twisted their thinking is. I tell you what, mate, the left, I hope you carry on as you are, because one day you're going to realise that all along, all the hate, all the bile, all the filth, all the scum from your side of the net.
0: The greatest thing about that tweet is, and we should be using this regularly, the left waffer. The Luftwaffe. That, of course, was the Luftwaffe, which was, I did a dissertation on the Luftwaffe, which was the German Air Force in the Second World War. But from now on, the left are called the
1: Luftwaffe. We've made a note.
0: Luftwaffe, we've made a note. Can I just, before you go, and you're brilliant, we love having you on, 6 days till Burnham becomes Prime Minister. The transition's causing great discussion, because tomorrow, of course, England taking on Argentina. Hands off the Falklands. Honestly, this—I'm not interested in this debate. This is ludicrous. We're now at the Argentinians are going, "It's ours, Malvinas," and all that. There's a meme going round of Harry Kane stood with Lionel Messi and the referees Margaret Thatcher, which is quite interesting. Listen, it's a game of football. Argentinian foreign minister ramps up tensions. We're going to beat Argentina, aren't we?
1: Well, we won the war, we won the referendum, and we are going to win the match. We've got to go out there and beat them.
0: We will beat them. I think they're a one-man team. It depends if the referee's bent or not. But here's the bit I want to talk about. If we do get through the final, it's my perfect Sunday. It's the final round of the Open Championship from Royal Birkdale, followed by the World Cup. But Keir Starmer, who seems to have had a personality bypass, because overnight I read suddenly there are flags of St George hanging from every window of indeed Downing Street. Overnight we hear I'm going to ban the IRG, the independent, with the Iranian Revolutionary Guard. Really? We've been on about this. He's apparently, I don't blame him actually, I've never stuck up for Keir Starmer. He's going to jump on a plane if we make it to the World Cup final, right? I'm still the Prime Minister of the morning, Burnham. You can shove it with the sun don't shine. I'm going to fly to America. I'm going to watch the game. I'm going to enjoy it, and then I'm going to come back, resign in the king, and bugger off with my wife on holiday. Because Burnham essentially is the leader of the Labour Party from Friday, but not the Prime Minister till Monday.
1: It's quite the send off. If you're going to be Prime Minister of the UK and you're going to have some sort of send off, it will be watching England win the World Cup. Yeah. I don't think he deserves it by any stretch of the imagination.
0: With a German as the manager,
1: pretty incredible.
0: Do you think England will win on tomorrow? Where
1: of
0: would you be watching
1: they
0: it?
1: Will.
0: You're,
1: very,
0: you're upset about the cost of pints in London,
1: well,
0: aren't
1: I
0: you?
1: I just think at the weekend, because it was at the weekend, they got to watch it at home, got to watch it in the constituency, got cheaper pints, got friendly people. I even got a seat. Down here, you've got to book a table about a week in advance, and I haven't booked one. It's tomorrow, so I'm probably not going to get a seat.
0: Oh.
1: And it's not quite the same, and the pints are more expensive.
0: Well, you come to my house if you want. I'm
1: party
0: watching
1: hard.
0: It. Big,
1: right.
0: big,
1: party hard.
0: Big video type television. Beer's free. It's not
1: beer's free.
0: Beer's free
1: I'll be
0: in
1: there.
0: My house.
1: I'll be there.
0: Thought you would be. Anything for a free night out. 0344 499 1000. Matty, thank you very, very much indeed. Matt Vickers, Richard Tice in the first hour and 20 minutes. If you want to be on, that is the number. 0344 499 1000. Your text to 87222. One of the most prominent Tory voices, former Conservative Party leader Ian Duncan Smith, is next. Boz, good morning.
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14: Queues now in Suffolk are over 2 miles, heading towards Ipswich, Ashford North on the A12. Broken down coach partially blocking the carriageway as we're at the A14 and the Cop Dock interchange. And it's still crawling towards London on the A13 through Thurrock. A breakdown closing lane 1 near the lakeside turn off. You've got Lonkies and East Sussex in Beddingham on the A26, which is broken down lorry between the Beddington roundabout and New Haven. And Lonkies heading out of Chichester as the A27 Arundel Road is still closed from the Tangmere roundabout towards the Fontwell Services roundabout.
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15: Turn on, tune in, speak out. 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
0: Welcome back to 7:25. My father-in-law is a massive England football fan. Morning, Rob. He says, Jez, tomorrow will definitely depend on whether the referee is... I can't use that word. We'll say biased. It's massively important that the referee is straight down the line. But of course, we should remember that Argentina are a one-man team, really. Lionel Messi just happens to be the best player in the world. Are we a one-man team? Probably a two-man team. Anyway, it's going to be an amazing night. We'll keep our fingers crossed. Morning to Simon. He says, Jez, I said this yesterday and I will keep on saying it. It's not about giving our politicians security. It's about stopping the lowlife who want to attack our politicians and using a very, very, very big sledgehammer to crack a very vile, disgusting section of society. They need to know that the vile stuff they spread on the internet and share amongst themselves is no longer acceptable, and they need to be punished, and punished incredibly hard. Anyone who is chanting about violence to others because of their political views needs to be stopped and stopped properly. We all have a right to an opinion, and everybody has a right to be listened to, despite which side of the political fence they sit on. I completely agree. Jez, says Dave in Cheshire, my respect for Dan Hodges to drop like a very heavy brick. I thought he was better than his recent tweets. This is Dan Hodges' tweet. He said he's criticising reform. He's every right to do that. Views on this show, sorry to be a stuck record, but as I said, reform and Nigel Farage's priority in all of this, in my mind, is Nigel Farage. I've been saying reform are attempting to deflect from scrutiny of him. They've been hysterically denying it. So let's test. I predict, says Dan Hodges, they will link today's statement about anti-terror police now leading the investigation with Farage's £5 million donation. Amongst everything that's happened this week with Anne Widdecombe and the talk of a formidable politician whose views are their views, but their behaviour sort of embodies what being a parliamentarian is all about, I'd say my next guest is up there on the same pedestal, former Conservative Party leader. Good morning to Sir Ian Duncan-Smith. How are you, Ian?
16: Good morning. Very good, thanks, yeah.
0: Horrible, horrible week for many. You will have known Anne Widdecombe, I'm sure, closely, and I think the fallout on so many levels is both unfortunate, but some of it is good to be discussing. Just briefly, we haven't spoken since. What are your memories yourself personally of Anne Widdecombe?
16: Well, Anne was a force of nature. There's no way of putting it any other different. She, whether you believe she was right or wrong, she engaged every debate at pretty much the same speed. She selected the sixth gear and went for it. And she could be good fun too. She had a good, dry sense of humour. She didn't take herself so seriously that she couldn't laugh occasionally or parody herself, as you saw on the Celebrity Dancing programme and also Big Brother House, where she was able to show another side of herself. So Anne was, in many senses, a very strong and powerful politician. We crossed swords on a number of occasions. A point I made in the House was that she wasn't always so strong on Europe, because I remember being chastised by her when I was a new boy and she was in government, and she chastising me for not supporting the government's terrible Maastricht deal and being more pro-EU. So there was a time when she wasn't in quite the same political position, but, the beauty of it was she shows that if the facts change, you change, and that was important, and she was powerful in that argument. So I have to say, we will miss her enormously. I will certainly miss her personally, because I got to know her pretty well. And the tragedy is that people think that democracy allows them to go and murder people they disagree with, or scream at them on the internet, or call them names. I can't remember who it was on the internet that came up and said, I hope that when she died it was painful and it was long.
0: This was Heather Herbert, an ex-Labour candidate who now works in the computer department of Aberdeen University, who said, I hope she was handcuffed to the bed and screamed in agony whilst being bludgeoned. Yeah. Now, I want to ask you about this because you've years of experience, and I didn't get stuck yesterday because I believe in free speech, but I believe there's a line, and I believe this rather encompasses what left activism, as I call it, is all about. I tried to say earlier, I think different opinions are great, Ian, but there are certain sections, many on the left, there will be some on the far right as well, but many on the left who, you know, they go on about, you know, be kind, let's talk about equality and diversity, and some of the vile stuff that comes out of their mouths. All of us want a free press. How do we deal with this? Because it's completely and utterly repugnant in my mind.
16: Well, first of all, I am a huge believer in the right to speak your mind, in free speech. It is an individual right which is very British. It was bound into English common law 1,000 years ago, and it still should remain. But there is a thin line between free speech and proper debate and threatening, angry discourse that leaves people hurt, damaged unnecessarily, or even physically killed or hurt. So my point is, freedom of speech does have limitations, not the sort of limitations we see on those who patrol the internet for anybody that criticizes trans or whatever it happens to be. That's not holding out for free speech. What we want is those who espouse violence, those who believe in terrorism, those who support terrorists. And we can say some of these marches that have been taking place over the last year or two have been, I think, terrible.
0: Yeah.
16: Because they've whipped up hatred. They've called for the death of, for example, Jews, or an end to the state of Zion. Whether you believe it or not, that has no place in political discourse. So that's different from freedom of speech. That's calling for action to take place that will damage, hurt, or even kill people.
0: Now, well, that's the debate about this Heather Herbert. I don't know whether, I don't know whether to call him or her, I call her Water. They are saying there can be no action because that was an opinion. Right? It wasn't a call for, I had this explained to me yesterday. I mean, Lucy Connolly made an accusation which is fundamentally wrong, but she went to jail for 3 years. But when you're saying about a 78-year-old lady who was bludgeoned to death in her own home, I hope it was painful and you should have been tied to a bed, that has no place in a civilized society, does it? What can be done under the auspices of free speech to deal with, I'm sorry, scum like that, because I think it's outrageous. Outrageous.
16: Well, again, she always has the right to speak, but I think it's important for people like that to recognise if you express views in which you extol the virtues of someone being murdered painfully, then that is beyond just an opinion, I think. Yeah. It's becoming an incitement to violence. Now, that's not to try to shut down on free speech, but I would say to her and others, I don't know what it is that's wrong with the left at the moment, but the left are the ones that do all the huge personal abuse of each other in legitimate politics. After all, lots of Labour MPs call Conservatives Tory scum. And I was attacked on the streets, hounded and attacked. I don't claim a problem over it. It's up to the people that do it, but the police wanted to stop it. All these sort of things are entering the discourse in politics today. They were around in the 17th century, but we've sort of moved on since then. So we need to be able to understand that by all means disagree, and disagree very angrily sometimes with those who say things and you don't like them, but don't call on them personally to be attacked or to denigrate the idea that they have a right themselves to speak their own minds. And that's where we've lost that balance of reality.
0: I couldn't agree more. So much I want to ask you about. Overnight, Devon and Cornwall Police letting us know that the anti-terror cop division has now taken over the Anne Widdecombe murder investigation. And I think rightly you might disagree. We're always keen to support the police, and quite rightly so. But Devon and Cornwall police have been accused this morning of breaking the golden rule of live inquiries by initially insisting that Anne's killing had not been politically motivated. That was a huge mistake. Farage took a lot of heat for saying it's premeditated. You'll have a view on that. Truth is, he was right and they were wrong again.
16: Well, I spent the time from Friday onwards saying to people, let the police do their job and wait and see what comes up, rather than speculating, because the more we speculate, the more difficult sometimes it gets for police to do their job. I did question why the police came out with certain statements during the course of that investigation, which didn't seem to me to be founded in fact. So, for example, they were talking about it not being political murder, not being a terrorist murder. We don't know, and they didn't know, I don't
0: why,
16: think.
0: Do you think that's based on Southport and the pressure on the police to give us more? Because you'll tell me I'm conspiratorial, but I am utterly convinced with Southport that they knew the government about Rhoda Bikarner. I think that they knew that he wasn't an illegal migrant. They allowed this febrile atmosphere to build on social media. People took the streets. Out came Starmer and said everybody in the streets is far right, and arrested and jailed everybody and sort of, you know, raised it and went, that's me being strong. I want information from the police, but I would have thought a better approach would have been, look, this is a live investigation. We have a suspect. We can say no more. We will update you as and when. But it struck me, I mean, I'll keep saying it, people don't agree. It was white British. Okay, it turned out to be a white British man twice. Then they said it's not politically motivated. It's turned out to be politically motivated. I'm not sure they could be said to be handling the communications particularly effectively early doors at all, to be honest.
16: Well, I agree with you, and I think that the biggest problem was to come out making these statements about what they believe or might not believe. Mm. And I said, if they call for no speculation, then I must say the one concern I had was that the police themselves appeared to be speculating. And I don't think it was necessary. And I don't think it's necessary for the public to have huge amounts of information during an investigation.
0: No, I agree.
16: So don't dip your toe in the water and then complain when others do the same. So the answer to the police was, and I also thought the other bit of the policing statements was really peculiar when I think the Chief Constable, Devon and Cornwall, said this is policing at its finest.
0: Yeah, I know. I read that.
16: Okay, director. And I thought, why do you have to say any of that? Wait until the outcome. Then, if they've done really well, by all means say well done. But don't do it halfway or even a quarter of the way in. And so now what we're seeing is I think the terrorist police have actually stepped in because they're worried about the nature of the way this has flowed, ebbed and flowed with regards to information. And I think they've decided they're taking this over because there is clearly, you cannot say that there is no evidence or is no reasonable evidence.
0: I'm so with you. Why did Devon and Cornwall say that before they knew? The other thing that's come out of this, Ian, and because you've been around Parliament for years, and you just said it, that you were abused when you walked out or that's happened to you, is all about security. There was a huge debate about Nigel Farage and the loan and security. He then resigns his seat. That's going to happen. Yesterday, Farage was granted talks with an elite government security team. It emerged that he'd refused taxpayer-funded security initially because he felt it was inadequate, but he's pleased about the fact that he's now having that conversation. Dan Hodges has been tweeting, and I've read this many times this morning. He says that Reformer attempting to deflect from scrutiny of Farage. They've been hysterically denying it, so let's test. I predict they will try to link today's statement about anti-terror police now leading the investigation with Farage's 5 million. Basically, Dan Hodges is saying, Reformer Farage using this as a deflection tactic. What's your take?
16: Well, I can't get in the head of others like Nigel Farage. What I would say to everybody, the issue about the 5 million, as I understand it, is not specifically about what it was used for or whether he should have got it. The real issue is, why didn't he declare it? Because he was advised right at the beginning, as everybody is, that if you have sums of money before you become a member of parliament, you should declare those monies so as to appear not to be influenced by anybody else or any other company. And that is advice that is given to you straight away. And I would genuinely say that the issue is about whether he should have done and why didn't he, if he should have done, not about the money or about the security. That is a separate issue, and that's not what's on trial here or being judged or being investigated. It's simply on the basis that the rules are very clear. Because they want everybody to appear quite clearly that they're not overly influenced by money from individuals or from companies.
0: And this is on the back of Cash for Questions, Ian, right?
16: I mean, that goes right back to when we have to reform all of this. Now, it's not perfect, and I think sometimes the Parliament steps in sometimes too heavily handed, and it isn't a court of law, so if you have witnesses, they don't have to even talk to them. Whereas in the court of law, they would have to take evidence from them. Otherwise, their evidence would appear as accepted by the courts. But that doesn't happen in this investigation. So there's lots of question marks about it at times. But the reality is very simply to get to the bottom of should he have declared this? And if not, why not? And that's all that this is about. But so I don't know if running around the place holding a by-election has anything to do with that very simple point.
0: His argument was, of course, that the Labour Party have made it abundantly clear this could take up to a year and the pile-on was just going to continue and get away from real issues. So whether it's a political decision or not, I mean, I don't like the fact, and, you know, I'm being straight, I don't like the fact that the Standards Committee is made up of four Labour MPs, one Tory and one Liberal Democrat. And I know Reform have only got five MPs, but not a Reform member. They know what's going to happen. And I'm not here to debate what's right or wrong. I'll tell you what I would like to ask you, though. And you know, there now is a bigger question as to not just Nigel Farage, whether the government or taxpayers should pay for enhanced security for all MPs. When you think Joe Cox, when you think David Amos, when you think Anne Widdecombe, and you've been in Parliament many, many years, is that something you'd support?
16: I turned down security, extra security, when I was leader of the Conservative Party because I really didn't want to have people hanging around getting between me and my constituents. I think one of the great things about our parliamentary system is that we get elected by constituencies and therefore by people who live in those constituencies. And I go talk to people all the time. We have coffee mornings, all sorts of things, where you talk to them, listen to them, find out what's going on. What I'm always worried about is we end up having security around us that we can no longer really engage with people without them feeling worried or concerned because you seem to have this huge entourage around you. Now,
0: Do you fear? Are there moments when you fear that you could be attacked, or have you done it so long that that's just water off a duck's back?
16: Well, you do think about it. I'm careful to watch people or to check people who want to come into surgeries. We have security for surgeries. The moments when you're in a fixed place, when people will know that, that's the time when you probably need some security just in case they come. But generally, what I wouldn't like to see is MPs with security people following them around all over the constituency, because that in itself sort of cuts across what I think our democracy is about. Yeah. Our democracy is a very delicate flower, which it may have problems at times, but at the end of it all, we have to go back to our constituencies, talk to people, because they're the ones that put us here. And if we don't do that, the chances are they won't put us here any longer. So I don't want to end up like one of these foreign governments and where the politicians get driven around in smart cars the whole time, trying to avoid any kind of personal scrutiny. I don't want that. I want us to be as we are, very heavily and closely linked to our constituents at all times.
0: Couldn't agree more. One final question, my friend. You brought us luck last week by saying that England were going to win. You actually predicted the 2-1 score. I've got it on tape. The Argentinian foreign minister has overnight ramped up tensions and said, you know, the Malvinas, and it's all going to be about the Falklands. Tomorrow night, semi-final of the World Cup, England-Argentina. I know Mr. Dunga, Sir Ian, will be watching with a pint in his hand. We'll have a prediction from you. Are we going to the final?
16: I believe the English team is probably the best team that I've seen to come forward in terms of a team, not as individuals particularly, since 66 and 70 when they had a really good team. I think this has got real reservoirs of guts, determination, which is what's required. They may not be the most talented team in the game, but by God, they have the toughest will to win. If they bring that to the game tomorrow, then they will beat Argentina without question.
0: Good man. It's always an absolute pleasure to have you on The Voice of Reason. Thank you so much indeed, Sir Ian Duncan-Smith, former Conservative Party leader. 18 minutes to 8 o'clock. We're live across the UK with Talk Breakfast. Colin, good morning.
17: Morning, Jez. Colin here, two drums from Blackburn. Just going out abroad again. Just about to get on the boat to Dover on migrant watch again. The other point, Burnham. Oh, what? He's going to knacker the country even more. And regarding Anne Whittaker, what a darling. Absolute angel. Says what she says and meant everything she said. Well, good luck to her. Rest in peace, darling. All the best, Jess. Ta-da.
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0: Welcome back, my friends. 7:45. We're live across the United Kingdom. This is Jeremy Kyle on Talk Breakfast, where your views on the day news are welcome all the time. 0344 499 1000. If you're just tuning in, of course, the main news story, Anne Widdecombe's horrific murder last Wednesday. The Times reporting today. Front page of the Times. Front page of the Mail. Front page of most newspapers. Anne Widdecombe's murder case has been taken over by the terror police. They believe it now to be politically motivated. I have to say that's what Farage said. But Devon and Cornwall police are coming under real pressure this morning. They're being accused of breaking the golden rule of inquiries. They said it was not anything to do with political motivation. They've ended up with egg on their face. Not sure what's going on. Many people are saying, what is going on? This is such a ludicrously sad and outrageous story. The suspect, have to make that point. No charges at this stage. The suspect, the man from Rotherham, is with counter-terrorism police as we speak. And we will keep you updated on Talk throughout the day. It's led to so many questions about security. Nigel Farage yesterday granted talks with an elite government security team, something he's been harbouring. He didn't like the offers before, thought it was inadequate. Your thoughts on that? It's really interesting. Lots of people are saying that the left's response to Anne Widdecombe is vile and repugnant, which for many it is. Others are saying politicians need security, or why would you even become a politician? I think that's true. And the complete part of all of this that we're not even talking about enough is that in 6 days, Andy Burnham will be the new Prime Minister. And the thing that sent me right through the ceiling this morning is that Ed Miliband, it is being reported, is prepared to start drilling again in the North Sea and screw net zero if you make me Chancellor of the Exchequer. How bad is that? How bad is that? So everything you've got and everything you've put us through and every pound you've spent making sure our energy bills go through the bloody roof don't matter as much as you getting into number 11 Downing Street. Absolutely outrageous. Dan Hodges has been taking some heat from you guys this morning. Terry says, I'm hoping. No, he says, will Carl have Hodges back on his show? Absolutely. Why would I not? So I can ask him about this tweet. He says, I've been saying Reform are attempting to deflect from scrutiny of Nigel Farage. They've been hysterically denying it. So let's test. I predict, says Dan Hodges, they will link today's statement about anti-terror police now leading the investigation with Farage's $5 million donation. We had Richard Tice on the show. We'll play that interview later. It was a really interesting one. Right now, though, I want to talk about the police. I want to talk about the whole Devon and Court. I know people who will say, don't criticise the police. No, I will criticise the police if the police have got something wrong. I'm not going to pile on just because there's been... I want to try and understand. Let's speak to retired Scotland Yard detective, great friend of this station, good man as well. Mike Neville, good morning. Welcome to breakfast.
2: Good morning, Jeremy.
0: Just let me, from a listener's and a layman's point of view, give you this. So after Southport, I am convinced that the government and the police knew more about Rudabekana, didn't let it out because the febrile response on social media that grew and grew and led to those appalling riots, led to them, it enabled Starmer to arrest these people, stand there and go, they're all far-right thugs, I'm a strong man, right? The response from many people was, the police need to be more transparent. The first minute, people don't agree with me here, that's fine. First minute, I heard this story yesterday, or whenever it was, the police. It's a white British male, sort of raised my eyebrow, nothing to do with political, no political motivation. Why Mike Neville, a Devon and Cornwall police, saying that, where 4 days later, the whole case has been taken over by anti-terror cops?
2: Well, Jeremy, let me divide the police into two here. I think the actual detectives who investigated the case and have made an arrest within, you know, literally hours, and they've got seemingly a suspect who's very viable in custody. Those detectives and officers involved in that case, reviewing all that CCTV, they have done a good job. So well done, the Devon and Cornwall CID and the officers there. The ones who have made a mess of this, have eroded trust and confidence in the police, are the senior officers, and it's all the time. And like you say, so people, they were right to say, in a sense, it was a white Britain. They knew from the start, I think they've got CCTV evidence, and they knew that from the start. The first thing with this is, of course, people say, how does it take a couple of hours for Devon and Cornwall to say it's a white man? We had the same with Merseyside Police with that terrible, wicked driving in the Victory Parade, white man from Liverpool. And then it took the British Transport Police 18 hours to tell us it was a black man on the Huntingdon train stabbings. And all the time people think, how does it take 1 hour for one and nearly a day for the other? And that is a big criticism as well. And then you have the sort of press office, senior officers who come out and say, we don't know the motive, but we don't think it's political.
0: Well, don't think.
2: But how do those two things work together? Just say, we don't know. They're almost... straight away, they seem to be, we've got to say it's a white bloke and he's just randomly driven, you know, he's randomly driven to this famous old lady's house and killed her for no good reason. Oh, it's a burglary gone wrong. Well, most burglars don't attack anybody. They run away. So the whole thing was nonsense. Why not just say we don't know? Because until you've searched his house fully, until you've examined every digital device, the computers and phones, you won't know a motive, because most of these suspects will sit in custody in the interview and say no comment. And digital forensics, things like examining a computer, take time, especially if the suspect will not tell you the passwords. So why did they make those statements? They just made themselves look stupid, and they made the accusations of two-tier policing too easy to throw at them.
0: I mean, I completely agree, because the question is, how or why, in the name of God, could they get this so wrong? Are they terrified and handicapped by this fear of not giving out enough or not giving enough, and they find themselves stuck between the devil and the deep blue sea? I don't know. But, you know, we think it's not politically motivated. Don't say anything unless you've got definitive proof, man.
2: I think what they're really feared of is something that they're... Nearly every senior officer has been brought up in the same way. You know, they're far more comfortable reading The Guardian and listening to the news on BBC than reading the Daily Mail and listening to talk TV. It's their mindset. They talk about diversity. They have no diversity of thought. All the senior officers will sit in a room and say, do you know what? Oh, it's a white one. Oh, thank God for that. It's a white guy, and we can say that straight away. And it's a right-wing politician who's been killed. Well, they're not really many victims out of the right wing. So the whole mindset is driven by, and no one's in the room saying, oh, stop, stop, this is all nonsense, because all the people in the room think the same way. And then you end up with this business where they're telling the emperor he's wearing a fine set of clothes, and there's no one like me or you in the room saying, do you know what, he's wearing nothing, you're being stupid, look again. But they don't.
0: Is there a lack of common sense in our police forces, governed, it seems, by those up high nowadays? Or is it an ideology, Mikey?
2: It's an ideology, Jerry. It's an ideology where everybody thinks the same way, has the same views. So they will look at it. If somebody black involved, that must mean they're a victim. If they're a Muslim involved, they must mean that they're a victim. If they're a white straight man, they must be a villain. And you saw this played out with the Henry Novak, that the training that those officers got who did those awful things at the scene when Henry died, that wasn't the officers. They're just the puppets in the show. It was the people behind it who'd driven that ideology. And we really must get rid of this, because British policing was the best in the world. And this left-wing ideology over the last couple of decades has absolutely devastated that. We were told when I was in the police, the more woke we are, the more the community will trust us. But you know what? That's utter rubbish, isn't it? Because the more woke they've got this way, the more trust and confidence has gone down that way. So it needs to stop, and stop now.
0: Mikey, I've got a voice note for you I needed to play to you as well. T, good morning.
3: Hey, Jazz, it's T from Worcestershire. I just wanted to come on and say, are we not just watching our police force become a giant media management company rather than out there on the front lines? And like, don't get me wrong, I know there are police out there that do serve in the way of balance and kind, but visually, optically, over the last few months, what we have seen is stood in front of us saying nothing to see. Move along. They are trying to manage the people rather than protect the people. That's how it feels. The optics on this since day one, everybody looked on and knew there was more to this than a random attack so many miles away. But they stood there yet again to say, no, no, you've got, it's nothing to see here. Then 24 hours later to come out and say the words we all knew all along. And we're meant to have faith in that. We're meant to have trust in that, with the relationship between the police and the people so highly fraught. Yet they choose to manage us instead of get justice for us.
0: Powerful words, but you can't disagree, can you, Mike Neville?
2: Not at all, because it's just exactly what she said. As I said, the operational officers have done a good job here. It's those senior officers who try and manage. I wonder what this involvement of the government nudge unit has had in this as well. I'm sure as soon as it happened, somebody from Downing Street was on the phone to the police, just like they put pressure on the families, like Henry Novak's family and other families. Oh, don't say this, don't say that, because you'll cause trouble. And it is this sort of management. And when they say to us, don't speculate, well, that's just the human nature, isn't it? Because if one old lady gets killed, that means, well, do you know what? Is any of my relatives at risk? We've got to, you know, we can't just think, oh, thank you, police officers, you've fed us as much as we're allowed to have, and we're all going to sit here in silence and not say anything. The speculation doesn't harm the investigation or anything like that. And what gets worse is when they try and paint a picture that there's nothing to see here, like the lady said, when there obviously is something to see here. A famous person who was a right-wing MP gets killed, brutally slain in their own home. People are going to start asking, why did this happen? And there's nothing wrong with them asking why did this happen.
0: I mean, I get the dichotomy between letting people know and keeping quiet. But it's what you say, and you would think, wouldn't you?
2: If you don't know, say we don't know.
0: Yeah, we're investigating. We don't know. We're not going to make any presumptions. Just very quickly, I only got a minute. The argument, one of the arguments come out of all of this is security for politicians. Can you see that happening in the world we seem to be headed towards? Joe Cox, David Amis, Anne Widdecombe. Can you see there being a need for enhanced security around all elected MPs?
2: well, it would seem to be former MPs as well. I think it's got to be carefully judged who gets them, but there's certainly certain types of MPs who are more at risk than others. You got, if you've got a thin spread of something, you've got to give more to the people more, most at risk. But there needs to be proper risk assessments made and the elected representatives looked after, because we cannot have it where people can die because they're representing the people. That's not right.
0: Just very quickly, 30 seconds. He's still a suspect, no charges. What's the timeline? 24 hours or...?
2: No. So if it was a murder case, they have 96 hours or 4 days from the point of arrest. Well, that would have been 4 days from Saturday evening. No, it's a terrorism offence. They've got 14 days to investigate before charge. So a lot more. So it could go on in silence for some time, Jeremy.
0: Mike, always great to have you on, mate. Really, really good insight. Thank you. Mike Neville, retired Scotland Yard Chief Detective. Almost eight. This is Talk Breakfast.
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1: Argument, attitude, opinion. Have you got the guts for talk? Across the UK, the home of common sense. This is Talk. Talk. News. 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On the hour. Headlines.
2: Good morning. The killing of Anne Widdecombe is being treated as politically motivated, despite police saying 2 days ago that there was no evidence for that. Nigel Farage was criticised for assuming it was political before the police said so. Reform's Richard Tice told Talk police shouldn't have said there was no evidence to the contrary.
3: I think lessons have to be learned. Don't shut down a motive. If you don't know, just say we're open-minded. We're exploring all options. That's all they needed to do, so that they've got a lesson to learn from that. But we are where we are. We're in a very difficult place.
2: Meanwhile, Nigel Farage has accepted the offer of a meeting with security officials following the suspected murder of Anne Widdecombe. The meeting was offered by Shabana Mahmood, the Home Secretary, after Reform UK's warnings about the lack of security for their MPs and other senior figures. Matt Vickers, Conservative MP, was asked on Talk how he felt about security.
4: There are security measures in place for all MPs. It's sad that in the modern world that this is part of public discourse, that as an MP, I imagine like every other MP, I've had the death threats.
2: The US says it's completed a third night of strikes on Iran. Donald Trump spoke from the Oval Office.
5: We're doing another very major attack tonight. They want to make a deal. They came back. We made a deal 2 days ago and they want to make a deal. They've been negotiating for 47 years, but nobody's ever hit them militarily. We're hitting them very hard. Thank you very much, everybody. Thank you.
2: US ally the UAE has accused Iran of a clear breach of international law after 2 oil tankers were targeted in the Strait of Hormuz. 1 crew member has been killed by Iran, they say. 5 British people are now known to have died in a wildfire in Spain. The fire blazed through more than 17,000 acres in the Andalusia region on Thursday. Retail sales were up almost 2% last month thanks to the warm weather and the World Cup. Electric fans, paddling pools and food and drink were the best sellers. Pubs obviously had a surge on England match days.
1: Talk. News. 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
7: Welcome back or welcome along. This is JK on Talk Breakfast, the home of common sense, the home of you, the alarm clock Brits. Thanks for tuning in on this Tuesday. So much to talk about. 0344-499-1000, the only number you need in town. You can text 87222. It's still all about the Anne Widdecombe horrific murder. Every single major newspaper, The Times, The Mail, this morning, the front page reading, Widdecombe's murder was political terror. That is what it's saying. Front page of The Sun. And cops terror probe. The Devon and Cornwall police, they are coming under fire, and I think quite rightly so. You've heard from Ian Duncan Smith, you've heard from Mike Neville there. So many guests lined up today. This is a police force that 4 days ago, when the tragedy of Anne's situation emerged and it was murder, they said straight away, it is not politically motivated. We think it's not. Well, it is. It is definitely politically motivated. Nigel Farage said it was premeditated and got slaughtered. The truth of the matter is, there is obviously more to this story. Now, the man is a suspect, just a suspect. No charges have been made. It was the man that was arrested from Rotherham, 270 miles away. You've seen the footage of him getting into car with that alleged weapon. So much has been said about the miles and the drive and him as a person. He's been rearrested. The terror cops, the anti-terror cops have taken over the inquiry. But it is, for many people, you know, a question that won't go away. What the hell is going on? We just heard from Mike Neville, who said that, and I didn't know this, is a really interesting point. Because it's a terror investigation, he could be held

0: for 14 days. Let's just bear that in mind, 14 days. So I don't know as and when we'll hear anything about this, but one thing is for sure, the ramifications and the response to all of this has been huge, as it would be. A formidable, wonderful lady who was very much your conviction politician that we don't have anymore. We've got sort of men and women who... what would the focus group say? What would happen if blah, blah, blah? Anne Widdecombe believed in what Anne Widdecombe believed in, and she was very strong in that. And for some people, they loved her for it. For others, they didn't like it at all. But she was a person who embodied, for me, what politicians used to be all about. Morning, George.
1: Morning, Jeremy. I hope you're having a good show. Anne Widdecombe, really, really sad news, was a lovely lady. I think that the government, on all parties, should actually debate this before the summer recess and actually put forward a motion that anyone found guilty of attacking a politician should be met with the highest possible prison sentence, maybe 35 years, as a deterrent. I know it probably won't deter all of the nutters out there, but I think if that was put forward, or maybe even life, probably even better. Anyway, have a great show. George from Leicester. Cheers, buddy.
0: The problem after all of this story has started is that, quite rightly, we're now talking about security for politicians. Nigel Farage yesterday granted by the Home Office an interview with the elite government security team. Sia Youssef saying not enough is being done. Reform are supposed to be funding out of their own pockets. Security for their own MPs. One asks how long that's going to last, because the cost is absolutely monumental. There are other people. I mean, there was a Labour safeguarding minister, Natalie Fleet, yesterday saying that Reform of faux outrage. They're using this. Dan Hodges from the Mail has said, I've been saying Reform are attempting to deflect from the scrutiny of Nigel Farage for ages. They've been hysterically denying it. So let's test. I predict they will try and link today's statement about anti-terror police now leading the investigation with Farage's 5 million. Whatever the truth, this is a story that is not going away. We add to that Burnham's going to be Prime Minister in 6 days, and we're going to beat the Falklands. No, brilliant. We're going to beat Argentina. Do you know what? You know, we're going to beat Argentina. We've shown some success against them in the past. Don't know where the Falklands analogy came from. Probably the Argentinian foreign minister overnight ramping up tensions, saying Malvinas and all that. It's a game of football, for Christ's sake. Let's stick to it. Here's a man who's embraced social media, and I don't really do a lot of social media, but I noticed his latest offering was, I'm going to do a post in a T-shirt. All seems very dodgy. Nigel Evans, former Deputy Speaker of the House of Commons. Good morning, sir. What are you doing? Posts in a T-shirt, stood outside the Commons like some sort of strange individual. What's all that about?
2: Well, I just thought that if Andy Burnham can do it, I can do it. I mean, he donned a T-shirt and then he becomes Prime Minister.
0: Yeah, but it was black. The eyebrows are perfectly manicured. Yours was pale blue and you've got a couple of bushy bits on top. So it's not going to work the same, is it, Evans? You know what I'm saying?
2: No, I know. It's I'm going to have to try harder. But my goodness me, do you know, when you try and explain, I've just come back from the United States of America, where I actually met Nigel Farage out there during the Independence Day stuff.
0: Yeah.
2: And trying to explain to Americans what is going on in the United Kingdom as far as the transference of power, this very British coup, is almost impossible to explain it to them. And I'm explaining it to people who are politically interested. I mean, but we are seeing the transference of power in the United Kingdom to a man who was not a member of parliament at the time of the last general election, had nothing to do with a manifesto whatsoever. And yet on Friday, he becomes prime minister. Technically, Jeremy, he's already got the votes to be prime minister now. He has not, I think it's today he's making his maiden speech in the House of Commons on the Hillsborough stuff, the legislation that's been going through there. And yet he's been not accountable to the media, to the House of Commons, to the leader of the opposition. I mean, tomorrow we've got Prime Minister's questions. Really, shouldn't Keir Starmer just give way and allow Andy Burnham the opportunity to be grilled within the House of Commons?
0: There's so much I want to ask you about, because the first point is, which is really interesting, is that he becomes the Labour Party leader on Friday, right, but he doesn't become the Prime Minister till Monday. And Starmer, who seems to have done a 180, by the way, I don't know if you know this, Starmer overnight, we've got St George's flags flying from every bloody window in number 10 now. That wasn't happening. Have you not seen it? Last night he decided to accept that the Iranian Revolutionary Guard is a proscribed terrorist organisation. We spent 2 years having that debate. I think he's having a breakdown of reality. He said, I'm the Prime Minister till Monday. I'm jumping on plane if England make it to World Cup final. I'm going, then I'm going to get the red eye back. I'm going to shake the hands of the King, say thank you very much indeed. That idiot from Manchester can take over and I'm off on holiday. What a way to go out, though, and I don't even like Starmer. Let's not forget he's been hopeless, but for 3 days, Burnham's the leader of the Labour Party and Keir Starmer's still Prime Minister. It's extraordinary, man.
2: No, I know. We've got two Prime Ministers at the same time, and it's almost as if he's timetabled his exit in order that he can go and watch the final of the World Cup. All I'll say is I hope he puts his hand in his own pocket, or maybe Lord Ali's going to pay for him to get on a plane to get out there. I mean, it is odd to have two prime ministers at exactly the same time. To me, it doesn't make any sense whatsoever. As far as I'm concerned now, Andy Burnham has got sufficient votes in order that nobody else can contest him. So why don't we just do the decent thing? Get Starmer out to number 10, get Andy Burnham in, get him to the dispatch box tomorrow about Prime Minister's questions, and start to answer what he's going to do.
0: Well, I know, and I agree with that. The other issue, and the Tory party, I think, are absolutely right in raising this. If he becomes, when he becomes Prime Minister, that's weird, isn't it? When he becomes Prime Minister on Monday, Parliament goes into recess, and it will not be until the first week of September that he actually has to front out and talk to the very elected representatives we've put there for us, which is a farce. So the Tory party have been saying, actually not your thing, but that Parliament should resit next Tuesday and Wednesday rather than go on recess so that he can answer questions from elected representatives. I think that's the very least he should do, don't you?
2: Absolutely. It does seem odd as well that Parliament is going into recess early. When I was an MP for 32 years, I don't think we ever went into recess halfway through July. So even that's a bit odd as far as I'm concerned. Yes, Jesse Norman, the leader of the House of Commons for the Conservatives, has written to the Speaker to say, you know, we've not gone into recess. We're already asking for a recall in order that the Prime Minister, the new Prime Minister, can answer questions. Let's be fair. Andy Burnham is the easy rider of politics. He's managed to get from Mayor of Manchester to Prime Minister without hardly answering a question.
0: Yeah, but he went on a B bus, so he came all the way from Manchester on a B bus, because that's a really successful thing he's done, all the way to where... I think, it begs so many questions. You and I disagreed last week for the first time ever. I believe everybody should be scrutinised. I don't believe you should be able to change party mid-parliament. I think there should be a by-election. I don't believe you should change prime ministers. I don't care what anybody tells me. You made the point at the beginning about how he was absolutely nothing to do, okay, with the manifesto that Keir Starmer was elected on. That is not me sticking up for Keir Starmer, who has been a complete flop. What it says is that this man has been parachuted in from absolutely nowhere by 400 MPs who patently can't even find anybody in their own ranks who's any good. He talks about accountability, he talks about communications and opening up. Well, get to the House of Commons, mate, right, and answer questions and tell us, the British public, what we're going to expect. Because we know what happened the last time this happened with Starmer. We didn't know anything, and what a debacle that's turned out to be.
2: Yeah, well, there are two big things. Number one is who's going to be in the Burnham cabinet. None of us really know. Speculation that the convicted fraudster Louise Hague is going to be brought back. That's one huge question mark there. Is Angela Rayner, the lady who avoided paying her stamp duty, is she going to be brought back? I mean, there's huge question marks as to who's going to be populating the cabinet. We read today that even... Ed Miliband.
0: I can't. This is the story, if you're just tuning in, this is the story that is destined today to send me over the bloody edge. The king of net zero, Nige, Ed Miliband, the man who cancelled all licences for drilling in the North Sea, a man who patently refused to accept, despite us being 130 billion quid in debt, that we had this resource under the North Sea. No, I'm not drilling. It'll upset the friends of the earth. Net zero's where it's at. I'll let Norway drill it and I'll buy it off them, but no, it's all about wind farms, has allegedly said this morning. I'll allow that, Mr. Burnham. I will start drilling again if you make me Chancellor. What an absolute... I can't have it. I can't have it, Nige.
2: Jeremy, he's got principles, and if you don't like them, he's got other principles. The fact that he's prepared to ditch his net zero zealotry in order to get his backside into number 11 Downing Street says it all. But it's not just that. It's what other policies is Ed Miliband prepared to bring in at the same time. I mean, if they're going to bring in all these wealth taxes, we've already seen 16,000 wealthy people quit the United Kingdom, yep, thanks to what Starmer and Reeves have done. And that figure is set to go up. We're reading in the newspapers that there are a ton of wealthy people who are already in contact with accountants who are giving them advice as to where to go. A ton of them have already gone to the UAE. Several thousands have gone to the United States of America, others to Italy. But what you can depend on is that they're not going to remain in the United Kingdom if they're going to be turned on. And I think Mel Stride, the Shadow Chancellor, is absolutely right to point out that if you're going to turn on the wealthy in Britain, you're really going to be attacking those who are going to be responsible. We're going to depend on for the growth in the United Kingdom.
0: Do you know what infuriates me? And even from a young age, that everybody would say, you should get into politics. How stupid is it to say to achievers, right? I think aspiration is one of the greatest things you can have in society. Sadly, the socialist doctrine of everybody should have the same doesn't work. Why do we have this view, or do socialists have this view, that if you're successful and you build a business, you employ people, they don't understand that that actually creates growth, that creates jobs. Oh, and your business is successful and you pay corporation tax and personal tax. Have they not worked out, these idiots, that the 16,000 people that have left this country, the money that they would be paying into the exchequer is huge, and simply by saying, oh, you're successful, we don't agree with that, these people will get, it's so narrow-minded and it reeks of jealousy. It does my head in, Nige, really does.
2: Yeah, why doesn't Burnham take a leaf out of Maloney's book in Italy and ensure that we've got a flat rate of tax on people in order to attract them back into the United Kingdom? That's what Italy have done. And there's thousands of people who have now gone to Italy, and they're paying their taxes to the Italian Treasury rather than the British Treasury. It's as simple as that. People have got a choice. Yeah. They're not handcuffed to the United Kingdom, except that there is speculation, Jeremy, that one of the first things Burnham will do will introduce an exit tax, so that anybody who tries to leave the United Kingdom with their wealth all of a sudden will face an extra punitive tax for doing so. It's bonkers. You want to attract people to the United Kingdom, not handcuff them to the United Kingdom.
0: I do think, though, I said this last week, we'll move on to Anne in a sec. I did say last week that, you know, if you knocked on doors and you've done plenty of that in your time, you would probably find that the most important things for people in no particular order are stopping the boats, dealing with net zero and starting to drill again, dealing with this ridiculous welfare budget that outstrips the money the taxpayer pays the exchequer, and the grooming rape gang inquiry. Here's a question for you. If Miliband is convinced by Burnham, who obviously has political capital and a wind in his sails right now, to start drilling again, might that turn people back to the Labour Party? Or do you think that the British public will know that essentially it comes down to one thing and one thing only, which is we're going to raise your taxes in the end?
2: Well, I think that the early days are going to tell, Jeremy. Already we've got Tony Blair advising Burnham not to expect to be so popular. And if he does start his administration by bringing back Louise Hague and Angela Rayner, then people are already going to go, what? And then if they start introducing wealth tax measures that are going to repel the wealthy from the United Kingdom, and then carry on with other policies that were never in the manifesto in 2024, you have to remember as well, don't forget, that Keir Starmer wasn't Mr. Popular when he got that huge majority in 2024. He only got 33.7% of the vote. And now he's being booted out. We've got somebody coming in who wasn't even a member of Parliament until a few weeks ago. I mean, So I think he's going to be judged very quickly. If it is a honeymoon that he's going to get, Jeremy, it could be very quickly over.
0: It might be a mini moon. Let's talk, before I let you go, my friend, about the other obviously huge story about Anne Widdecombe this week, the horrific murder. It's moved on overnight. It's now being treated by anti-terror cops as a politically motivated case. There is a suspect. We have to make that point. It is just a suspect. No charges have been made at this stage. Devon and Cornwall police coming under great pressure this morning for coming out and saying, we think it's not politically motivated. Oh, it is. That's slightly sad. Lots of talk about security and people not wanting to go into politics. Your memories of Anne and your thoughts about where we go from here, Nigel Evans?
2: Well, I saw Anne just a few weeks ago at the launch of the book by Michael Ashcroft on Nigel Farage. And when I bumped into her, I gave her a big hug, and I said, can I talk about Catholicism with you? And she said, yeah, but when are you going to join the Reform Party, Nigel? She said, in that sort of distinct voice that she always had. And I'm finding it very difficult, you know, Jeremy, to reflect on losing somebody, such a formidable person, a political person in my life that I've known for decades, a truly spirited person. Never sought favour, never sought to please. She had principled views, no flip-flopping with Anne. And she was a remarkable politician, absolutely amazing. And it's incredible how I have seen comments on Twitter from people of all political persuasions paying tribute to her. People who never have agreed with Anne for a single second. And what an absolutely incredible personality, formidable force, a titan of politics in Britain. And yeah, I can't get my head around the fact that she's no longer there. And I was speaking to her just a few weeks ago. I'm going to go to church later today and say prayers for Anne. I'm actually in Norway at the moment, and there's a church just down the road from me, and I am going to light a few candles for Anne and pray for her soul. But I can't get my head around either why the police ran to judgment so quickly. To say that this wasn't politically motivated. Normally they say nothing, and that's the way they should have kept it. They sat on the fact that she had been murdered for 24 hours in order for them to carry on their investigation, and I fully understand that, in order for them to get a march on the person who perpetrated her murder, and I hope that they have got the one that's done it. But it didn't take them long, did it, when they started to investigate into this person, that it was politically motivated.
0: What does this do for the political landscape in this country? Dan Hodges this morning saying that a reformer attempting to deflect with this news from the scrutiny of Nigel Farage. Reform saying, hold on a minute, we're laying flowers for a colleague. Don't dare disrespect us. We don't feel safe. The Speaker being attacked from all sides about MPs wanting more safety. You were the Deputy Speaker. What is your view of that? Does more need to be done for MPs as a result of this before we know the absolute facts?
2: The answer is yes, and they shouldn't be blaming the Speaker, because this is independently sorted out by an organisation called RAVEC, who deal with royalty and politicians, and they're the ones that decide who should get what protection. And I've been saying, as you know, Jeremy, for quite some time, that some politicians ought to be getting more security, particularly Nigel Farage. He's been publicly attacked again and again. Yes, it may be the odd milkshake here and there, but we've also heard how it's been more than that from Nigel in some of the stories that he's been telling. I do hope that and I'm pleased that the Home Secretary has now agreed that Nigel can meet with these people. Don't forget, he'll be fighting a very high-profile by-election over the next few weeks. He will want to be accessible to members of the public, but at the same time, we will want to ensure that he and others are going to be properly protected. And I don't know why it was that people thought that he ought not to get the protection. There's almost a derangement syndrome whenever Nigel Farage's name is mentioned. It's a little bit like Trump in America. The people go off on one as soon as he comes into the equation. He's been asking for more security for quite some time, and he deserves it.
0: Came out last night that he'd actually turned down some initial tax fund to pay its security, but he thought it was inadequate, which is why he used that money. Nigel, it doesn't strike me as slightly ironic at all that you're in Norway. So are you coming home? They lost. They're rubbish. We're brilliant.
2: Now, I'll tell you what. Last night, I went up to the Royal Palace and saw hundreds of thousands of Norwegian fans welcoming their heroes home. They were having a royal reception last night, and it was spectacular. Hundreds of thousands of football fans, all cheering. I never felt threatened in one way, shape, form or another. And at one stage, and of course I was following
0: rowing, Evans, did you?
2: Yes, I did the row. I was spectacular. I really enjoyed it. And I do hope, because I think they've got some of the best fans in the world in Norway, that they all get behind England now in order that we beat the Argies on Wednesday and we bring that cup home on Sunday. I really do. Can you imagine how it's going to be in London when the Open top tour of London is going to just be beyond surreal to see the England team after. I was nine the last time we won the World Cup.
0: 60 years and we're managed by a German. It's written in the stars. Nigel Evans, thank you so much indeed. You legend. Enjoy Norway. The man did rowing last night. What's happened to him? 0344 499 1000. Johnny, good morning.
3: Morning, Jez. It's Johnny in the van. Just wanted to talk a little bit about poor Anne Widdecombe. Bless her. This is just completely shocking news, the whole thing. It's crazy. But these lefty people that are messaging saying, well, you know, she should have died in a painful way and, you know, celebrating that she died. I mean, that's just abysmal. I mean, that's just, and it speaks massively about their mindset. You know, the mindset of these people, they're deranged. Now, I'm obviously a right-leaning type of person. And someone like Keir Starmer, I despise the man. I really do. I literally despise the man. But with that, I wouldn't dream of wanting to see him being physically harmed in any way. It just doesn't come into my mind, you know. And I'm sure most right-thinking people would feel the same way. It's a strange world we're living in, mate. Great show as ever. Take care, mate. Bye.
0: Thank you, Johnny. 0344 499 1000. Let's cross two. Are we crossing to Victoria Gardens? Is out in the bright. Well, it's not bright sunshine. A bit dull on the Conservative round this morning. Always grateful to them for providing the shadow executive secretary to the Treasury. Goodness, that's a mouthful. Gareth Davis, MP. Good morning, sir.
4: Good morning.
0: Thank you so much. I know there's a speech today with Rachel Reeves about the Mansion House. It'll be her last one. She's going to be jettisoned by the imposter from Manchester. But let's talk firstly, it's really important, all of the news dominated by the tragedy surrounding Anne Widdecombe's murder, Gareth. I wanted to ask, because so much has come out of this. Firstly, the Tory party's response this morning to criticism, quite widespread criticism, about how the officers in Devon and Cornwall have started this whole investigation and actually started by breaking the golden rule and saying we don't think it's politically motivated, where it's turned out to be exactly that.
4: Well, look, I think, look, the first thing to say, what a tragedy for Anne's family, friends and colleagues. And that's what we've got to remember all times, that this is a personal tragedy. You just heard from Nigel Evans. You know, there's lots of people around here who were friends of hers, worked with her for years, and we're all very sad about it. But there is a serious issue in our country where public figures are not feeling safe and there are threats against public figures and serving elected members of parliament that we need to tackle. Now, it is very difficult for the police. I completely understand that. Things change very quickly as evidence emerges, and witnesses come forward. But we've got to let them get on with their job now. We've got an active investigation. It's now a counter-terrorist-led investigation, and there is somebody in custody. Time will tell whether Devon and Cornwall police were too quick to rule out motive. They did say, by the way, at the beginning of their press conferences, they keep an open mind, but then went further. And I think, you know, as things go on, that may turn out to be a mistake. But what I'm focused on now is ensuring that the police have time to investigate this murder. I hope that they've got the right person. But we've got to give them that time.
0: Do you, just on a personal level, I've spoken to Cyrian Duncan Smith, I've spoken to Richard Tice. Do you, as an elected MP, feel safe, the job that you're doing? Do you, as a result of what happened to Anne Widdecombe, look over your shoulder? Do you think that all MPs should get enhanced security, Gareth?
4: I think, look, before I became a Member of Parliament, I didn't quite appreciate what Members of Parliament do have to deal with from a security perspective. I think everybody's got a story. Some have many stories. I think every MP is different, and some face more threats than others. What I will say is that there is a pretty robust offering in place by the security services. We have a point of contact within the police who is literally, you know, in regular contact. In fact, I heard from mine yesterday. And so personally speaking, I do feel like there is a sufficient provision and they're there when we need them. But inevitably, there is a sense when you have these tragic events of looking over your shoulder a little bit and wondering who's out there. Of course you do, and any public figure, I think, feels like that from time to time. But ultimately, what we've got to remember is that we've got to protect our democracy.
0: Yeah.
4: This very small minority of people want to undermine and damage our democracy and stop people from expressing their views and opinions. And we have to get better at this. We have to understand that we can disagree respectfully, but when it spills over into violence and intimidation and threats against your family or yourself, it's an absolutely unacceptable situation. And
0: well put.
4: Whatever review takes place, it needs to ensure that we stamp this out as much as possible.
0: Just quickly, before I do ask you about the mansion tax, Dan Hodges has been tweeting quite strongly and saying that what he says, I've been saying reform are attempting to deflect from the scrutiny of Nigel Farage's gift. They've been hysterically denying it. So let's test. I predict they will try to link today's statement about anti-terror police now leading the investigation with Farage's £5 million donation. I think the important point when you look at the lady on screen is we should try and move away from this, but it has opened up a huge amount of criticism on all political sides, hasn't it?
4: Well, I think Nigel Farage has to answer for his own actions. First and foremost, the £5 million gift that seems a bit fishy to me, and whatever that was used for, he needs to answer questions about it and face scrutiny. We wait the investigation by the Standards Commissioner. There may or may not be another by-election on the back of that investigation. But at the same time, you know, Anne Widdecombe was a colleague of his, and I think he, you know, should be afforded the space to grieve and mourn and to pay his respects. But let's not forget that he does need to answer questions. This is not going to go away. He does need to face scrutiny on that £5 million gift, on the other allegations that he's facing about George Cotterill. Just, you know, take responsibility for your own actions and face up to the scrutiny is what I would say to Nigel.
0: As this government stutters to the end of the week, and we'll talk about the bizarre transition in a tick, Rachel Reeves, who's widely expected to be booted out of number 11 with her calculator, is making her final mansion house speech tonight. What's the point? I'm not going to be disrespectful. What is the point of any of this week? Pointless.
4: Well, we're completely in limbo. She's out of a job in 6 days if press reports are accurate. There's going to be a slight awkwardness and elephant in the room tonight, I think, at her speech. She'll be announcing, as I understand it, a consultation on certain reforms. Well, who knows?
0: Of course, the Labour Party are talking about it. Of course, the Labour Party are talking about a bloody consultation. That's consultation. That's all they ever do, isn't it? To me, it's pointless, but she's not going to be the Chancellor, so why don't you just not go, love? Pointless.
4: Totally right. We've got a Prime Minister that's, you know, been overseas signing agreements. We've got a Chancellor that's completely in limbo and announcing consultations that may not even happen or be carried forward. This is why, by the way, we think Andy Burnham needs to start facing some scrutiny. We want him to come to the House of Commons next week to answer questions. We do not know what this man wants to
0: completely agree with you. I have to say, I've said it for 24 hours, I think the Tory party is spot on calling for this. This is a man who up until 4 weeks ago wasn't an MP, had nothing to do with the manifesto on which Starmer, love him or loathe him, won a majority. This man in some, I think, quite incredible coup, Gareth, to be honest, incredible coup, because apparently amongst their own 400 MPs, there wasn't anybody with the ability to do the job. He's been parachuted in. And, you know, Starmer's having a breakdown. I don't know if you've heard this morning. Starmer suddenly got St. George's flags in every window in Downing Street. He's decided to prescribe the IRG as a terrorist group. And despite the fact that he'll no longer be the Labour leader on a Friday, but Prime Minister on Monday, he's going to go to the World Cup final if we make it. And sit there as the British Prime Minister. The whole country's in bloody limbo, man.
4: It is, and I didn't know about the St. George's flags. Yeah. Just don't tell Emily Thornberry about that. She'll have a hissy fit. That will not go down well, I think. But look, it's good that he's supporting England, but yeah, it's just a ridiculous situation that we find ourselves in. Andy Burnham needs to answer questions, put himself forward for scrutiny and tell us what he wants to do with the country, what he's going to do with it.
0: Well, he's doing his maiden speech to the House of Commons today about Hillsborough. That will be exciting. We'll update it. Now, this is a very... this is going to be... Are you Welsh?
4: I've got a very Welsh name, but I'm afraid it's in honour of my grandfather who was Welsh, but I'm very much English.
0: No, it's just that Christian's Welsh and he doesn't want to talk about football because Wales didn't get there, but good. How do you see tomorrow night? I mean, they're all coming out the woodwork. Will you be watching it? Will you be drinking a drink or two, Gareth, and cheering the boys on?
4: Of course. Of course I will. For my sins. I mean, it's hard being an England fan. At any time, isn't it? It's traumatic, you know. Who knows what will happen, but I'm pretty sure, I'm confident, you know, I've got to be confident in this. It's going to be 2-1 England. Argentina may score first, which will be traumatic, but yeah. I think we'll get there in the end, and this could be it. It could be coming home. Let's see.
0: After 60 years, right, managed by a German, and our outgoing Prime Minister sits there and he's no longer the... The whole thing's just weird, isn't it? Gareth Davis, genuinely lovely to speak to you, my friend. Thank you so much indeed. Gareth Davis, Shadow Executive Secretary to the Treasury, 25 to 9. We're live across the UK and Talk Breakfast. Malcolm, good morning.
5: Morning, Jezza. It's Malcolm in Devon. Well, not actually in Devon. I've come up north now. I'm in Bristol. So weather's slightly different up here. Bit of a towny sort of feel up here. No fields, not right. Anyway, I was just thinking, with everything that's going wrong at the moment with Anne, I mean, that weirdo in the IT department up north, saying all those hurtful things, I reckon when I pop my clogs, I'm going to come back as a ram or a bull. So all I got to do all day without any stress is just, and then literally every time a lefty or Greenpeace activists or any one of them come into my bloody field, I can headbutt the buggers over the edge. Cheers, mate. Have a good day.
0: I don't condone any violence at all. It was a public service announcement on Talk.
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15: Long queues heading into Falkirk as the M9 is closed southbound from this morning's accident between the M876 at Junction 7 for Kinnaird House and Junction 6 for the Grangemouth Earlsgate roundabout. And slow now on the A46 Coventry Eastern Bypass, an accident partially blocking the carriageway just south of the M69. Long delays in Cambridgeshire between Stamford and Peterborough as the A1 remains blocked southbound from this morning's lorry fire between the A43 in Wittering, and they're holding the traffic northbound on the M5 in Devon to remove an accident just north of Junction 29 for Honiton.
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0: Welcome back, 20 minutes to 9. Duncan Barks is here for 10 o'clock this morning. Sounding brilliant yesterday, by the way. Ian Collins from 1 and Kevin O'Sullivan on drive from 4 o'clock this afternoon. Jez, I'm sorry, but as much as Gareth Davis says Farage needs time to grieve, he still spent more time talking about the £5 million and had slight giggles as he talked about it, which took away the empathy in my mind, says Dave in Litchfield. But I would say this. The Tory party puts somebody up every single morning and answer our questions straight on, which is a lot more than anybody does in the Labour Party. Let's be honest about that, right? We do have two-tier police. I don't know what the name of this person is. We have the actual police who just want to do their job, and we have their superiors who seem to be in lockstep with the government nudge unit. Morning, Jezza. Regarding the mistrust in the police, the fish rots from the head. There has to be an overhaul. Don't forget, says Lee, they also said, the Devon and Cornwall police, this is an example of policing at its best. You're absolutely right. Didn't work out that way. Andy's in Hornchurch. I'm against all this talk of enhanced security for MPs. Jez, I'm on my way to work near the West End. Won't be able to wear my nice watch. Can't use my phone in the street anymore. All because these MPs allowed lawlessness. Let them get onto the tube to the House of Commons. Open up Downing Street. There was until the 70s. We need a return to law for all. Morning, Jez. Nigel Farage's donations are a matter of public records. Let's put all the MPs under the same microscope and you'll find that most of them will have failed to disclose or declare something. It is a bloody witch hunt, says Mike in Cheshire. Jez, Keith in Wolverhampton, mate. I couldn't try 359-5599. Get out of me. That's me. I'm a conspiracy theorist. I reckon there'll be a highly contentious refereeing decision against England, mate. The USA will not want Messi to lose. He plays in the Major League Soccer and a massive revenue gain is at stake if he's a World Cup winner on American soil. Let's see if I'm right. Yeah, well, if you are right, that's it. I think we should get the Prime Minister to phone up. Oh, no, that's right. That can't happen. Hello, is that Infantino? It's Keir Starmer here. Oh, actually, there's the issue. Who's supposed to ring him up? Burnham or Starmer? We've got two Prime Ministers. Right, let's get more on this story that the Sun are reporting, the Mail are of every newspaper. Anne Copp's terror probe. Sometime yesterday, Nigel Farage said he thought this crime was premeditated. Devon and Cornwall police had jumped out the starting gates and gone, no, it's not political. Well, it turned out yesterday, it most undoubtedly is. The anti-terror cops have now taken over from CID. Devon and Cornwall police have stood to the side. Those officers have been accused of getting it wrong in what they said. We don't think it's politically motivated. There now seems to be proof that it most definitely could be. The suspect, and we have to say that is a suspect, no charges have been made at this stage, is still in police custody. Earlier, Mike Neville told us, because it's a terrorist offence, this person could be questioned for 14 days. Let's say a very good morning to the former senior police officer and head of the National Counterterrorism Security Office, Chris Phillips. Good morning, how are you?
18: Good morning, Jez. Very good.
0: This is an extraordinary story. Devon and Cornwall police are taking a lot of flack, I think, understandably. They described it as policing at its best. Yesterday afternoon, anti-terror cops took over the Anne Widdecombe murder investigation. Give me an idea of what will be happening right now, timelines and everything, Chris, if you could.
18: Well, I mean, the investigation goes on. Devon and Cornwall are being criticised here. I think they were under some pressure to give intelligence or information out. That's what the social media, that's what media needs these days, it seems, to keep going. And what they said was there's no terror link at the moment, but we're keeping an open mind. And of course, then what happens is the investigation goes to the person's house and clearly some information has come in to say, well, this is probably a politically motivated attack. And therefore, the counter-terrorism police have been engaged. And, of course, they've got far more resources, and particularly resources that can deal with overseas. So if there is an overseas link to this, the counter-terrorist police will be better placed to deal.
0: Terrorist links, I mean, you know, just scraps, quite rightly, because we must let the police get on with their job, but scraps of information, some socialist or Marxist literature apparently found in this suspect's house. How serious does it have to get to the layperson? This is a question. How serious does it have to be for counter-terrorist police to get involved, Chris?
18: Well, I mean, terrorism is a very, very serious offence. Of course it is. Murder is a very, very serious offence. When you put the two together, you know, you've engaged a much more of a big issue, because it's about why this person, Anne, was murdered. We have murders every day across the UK, one form or another. Very few of them are actually committed because of someone's politics or because you want to change the way people live in the UK. That makes this much more serious. Terrorism is about frightening the public as well. And of course, the links that the terrorism police will be looking to is this overseas motivated? Has this come from a terror group overseas? And of course, as the investigation rolls down the hill, much more of this will be known. But there's this push by media outlets such as this and such as social media that more and more information should be released to the public. That's not always the best interest of the
0: No,
18: people.
0: I get that. And I put this squarely in the government. And I'll tell you why I did. I mean, I said it earlier about Southport. I get that, right? I still don't think the police can be absolved here. I'll tell you why. I think during Southport, Starmer and his government absolutely knew that it wasn't an illegal migrant. I think they knew all about Ruta Bacana, but I think there was a very febrile response on social media. And you're going to disagree with me. I'm not a conspiracy theorist. I think they let that build. I think they let that spill out so they could take to the streets with the police, arrest these people, call them all far right, lock them up, release some other prisoners in Gucci trainers and look really, really strong. I think on the back of that, police forces are probably, you're right, under social media pressure to give out information. But surely the most responsible thing here is not to take pressure from either people or the government and say, look, a man is in custody. They had to say straight away he's white and British. That immediately to me was a red flag, right? I'm just being straight. Then they go, we don't think he's as a terrorist. Those two things to me smack of government interference. But if you're a police officer, okay, I'm not defending the government in any way. Isn't the intelligent thing to say, we have a man in custody, we need to be allowed to get on with our investigations, everybody needs to hold fort here, but they've been manoeuvred or through fear, a bit like the Novak, horrible Novak case, they've got themselves to a position where they don't know whether to turn left or right. And then that just creates even more confusion online, doesn't it? That's the truth.
18: Yeah, you're not wrong there, Jeremy. I think the police are really struggling to deal with social media and the media generally. There's a lot of course, Devon and Cornwall don't deal with this kind of level of crime either.
0: No.
18: But I mean, you have to be fair in what they said. They said, look, we're keeping an open mind. At this moment, there is no links to
0: Yeah, but
18: terror.
0: Chris, they also said this is policing at its best. You'd understand that the average alarm clock Brit listening to this going, policing at its best, it's not particularly good enough, is it? And it's the people up top. It's not the men and women on the streets. Blexley tells me every day. Neville tells me every day. You know, it's the ideology that the senior officers have been filled with by whatever that comes from. Government, I don't know.
18: I'm not disagreeing with you to some extent there, Jez, but what I would say, they caught the suspect within days of this terrible attack taking place. The investigation is throwing up more and more information, and they're having to respond to it. I think, what do we want from our police? We want them to catch people that have committed murder.
0: I want to see them on the bloody streets. I want them to do what police officers used to do. Do you remember the old days when if the police officer grabbed you by the ear and threatened you to take you home to your mum, you were terrified? Now they sit, it's not their fault, behind a computer, box tick, and everybody's done. It's no good, man. Surely you get intel 30%. By being on the streets, don't you?
18: Yeah, but, you know, I go to Spain quite often, go to France. They've got twice the number of police officers that we have in the UK. We are just, you know, the police are so underfunded. I'm not making excuses.
0: No.
18: Listen, I believe that we need to police our communities. We need to have our uniform bobbies out on the street. We need to have good standards within policing. But I would say we have to cut them a bit of slack when they're trying to deal with an investigation that's gone, you know, a suspect's come 300 miles. They've managed to track him down. They've arrested him straight away. They've caught him. They're now investigating. And the investigation is throwing up more information, which means that this person has got, it seems, political links in some form or another, which makes this a much more serious offence than it was otherwise.
0: And changes the landscape politically and all the arguments that have. Just one quick question from a National Counterterrorism Security Office official. Do you think this will lead to greater security for all MPs? Do you think it'll turn people off public life? Because it's frightening, right?
18: People have been turned off public life. That's why we've got a load of idiots in the House of Parliament, isn't it? Let's be quite frank. People don't become really, really good people, don't become MPs for many reasons, and this is one of them, security.
0: Great.
18: That's why we've got such a low level of MPs in our country.
0: Great to have you on, mate, and I mean that. It's always an absolute pleasure. Chris Phillips, former head of a National Counterterrorism Security Office. Thank you so much indeed, my friend. 10 to 9, 0344 499 1000. Tomorrow, we take on Argentina. Oh, it's all started. We're coming back after this break with a Falklands veteran because the Argentinians are starting to bitch about the Falklands. Of course they are. I'll start bitching about the hand of God, cheating bunch of whatevers. Back in three.
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0: Welcome back. 9 minutes to nine. We're live across the UK. Morning, Lisa.
25: Morning, Jezza. It's Lisa from Canterbury. Watching this little bit that you're talking about, saying about 6 days for Burnham. I think it is an absolute utter disgrace that somebody can just walk in to number 10 and take over the country. And I think that the way that you know, all of these parties work should be that they actually sign the manifesto of what they're going to deliver. This is a contract for our country, and he's basically been allowed to walk in and take over and do what the hell he likes, just like the rest of them. And, you know, the whole thing about this needs to change. You know, they're putting in a manifesto, change it when they get in, and they should be signing that contract, just like Trump does, showing Cigna, showing what he's going to deliver. This is a contract for our country, and he hasn't even got one. I cannot believe that he hasn't had to stand there and deliver a speech to the country about what he intends to do. It's an absolute disgrace. Really, Jezza, this country's a laughing stock to the rest of the world. Thank you.
0: Couldn't agree anymore. Lisa Burnham on Burnham, 0344 499 1000. Now tomorrow night, England, Argentina, 8 o'clock in the semi-finals of the World Cup. Massive, massive game. TalkSport, our sister station, will have it all. Fantastic coverage, extraordinary. But of course it started. The hand of God, Diego Maradona, yeah. Oh, Beckham being sent off. Oh, yeah. The Falkland Islands, absolutely. Downing Street has hit pack overnight after Argentina dragged the Falkland Islands into the looming World Cup showdown. The PM spokesman insisted the territory's sovereignty is not up for grabs. Unlike the Chagos times, after Foreign Minister Pablo Cuerno, have we got that right, claimed UK sovereignty was illegitimate because the population had been artificially implanted by the occupying power. Right. Tensions are escalating ahead of the semi-final clash, with footage emerging of Argentinians players chanting about the islands and, of course, that bloody cheating hand of God 40 years ago. Let's put some perspective on the United Kingdom when we did have a navy, when we did have a prime minister with a pair who was prepared to make this country great. So, a very good morning to Chris Howe, Falklands veteran. Good morning, my friend.
1: Good morning, Jeremy.
0: Let me firstly say thank you, because you remind me of a time when this country was proud of itself and proud of its servicemen and women. Not speaking. Chris, whenever Argentina and England play football, the Falklands gets dragged into the discussion. This started yesterday with an Argentinian. What's your take on this, my friend?
1: Well, it's another in a long history of comments, really, isn't it, where we get these people challenging the sovereignty of the Falkland Islands. And whatever they say, it simply doesn't alter the facts. The Falkland Islands are British, and their future rests with the freely expressed wishes of the Falkland Islanders, as proved in the referendum some years ago, where an extremely high number, 99-point-something%, said we will stay British under our own rule. So these Argentinian government officials, football supporters or others who challenge it, then it doesn't change anything.
0: When you and your fellow servicemen and women were sent 8,000 miles south to fight by Margaret Thatcher, what was the feeling like? Did you not look forward to it, but were you encouraged? Did you think it was the right decision? Were you all as one? Did you know you were doing the right thing? Were you proud to be British? All the things you can't be nowadays?
1: We certainly were, all of us, to a man. Certainly in my ship, I was on HMS Coventry, and sadly, as you probably know, we didn't make it back. We were sunk and lost 19 of my shipmates. But as a Falklands veteran of 1982, all of us are proud of that the British forces sailed south at great cost, and by that I mean in lives, 255 we lost and 3 Falkland Islanders as well. But we liberated the islands after the unlawful Argentinian invasion, and they're good at that, unlawful in 86 with the Maradona Hand of God incident. But their actions, our actions back in 82, gave the Falkland Islands right to live under the government of their choice, as they still do today.
0: And I think that's a really, really salient point, and I think you make it so well about the referendum. It enabled the British liberation of the Falkland Islands. For 99.9% of them voted for this, for them to live under the government of their choice. Of course, what happens is whenever there's a football match or something, you're quite right, this all comes up. Are you a football fan, my friend?
1: I have. I've watched all the England matches so far, and I'll be watching the last 4 matches tonight, tomorrow night, and the playoffs, and then again the final.
0: What do you think? There's been talk that the FIFA want Messi to win because it's in America. He plays in the MSL. That, you know, it's done. The referees are going to be bent. It's all going to be a complete nightmare. What's a Falkland veteran's prediction for tomorrow night, Chris Howe?
1: Well, we're going to win, aren't we? Surely. I mean, but seriously, we want to see an open, fair, honest, hard-fought match from both sides, with the best team winning with the laws of the game. And naturally, we hope that team is England, and of course it will be.
0: Come on!
1: But more seriously, sport at any level should remain free of any of this political interference and nonsense.
0: Completely agree.
1: What it is.
0: I'll finish. So Starmer should stay at home. I'll finish as I started, Chris. What your fellow men and women did is one of those things that makes me proud to be British, and we thank you so much indeed for your service, sir. Thank you, Chris Howe, Falklands veteran, ahead of that semi-final tomorrow night. He's right, sport and politics should be kept aside. Probably they won't be at all times, but one thing's for sure. We've beaten them once, and I'm sure we'll beat them again. We're back in 3.
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15: Long queues heading into Falkirk as the M9 is closed southbound from this morning's accident between the M876 at Junction 7 for Kinnaird House and Junction 6 for the Grangemouth Earlsgate roundabout. And so now on the A46 Coventry Eastern Bypass, an accident partially blocking the carriageway just south of the M69. Long delays in Cambridgeshire between Stamford and Peterborough as the A1 remains blocked southbound from this morning's lorry fire between the A43 in Wittering, and they're holding the traffic northbound on the M5 in Devon to remove an accident just north of Junction 29. Honiton.
16: Looking for a new kitchen that you can't wait to come home to? Wickes has over 80 kitchen styles.

0: There was nothing to suggest her killing was political.
1: They had no idea about the motive, so why close things down? And that actually made us a bit anxious, and we got ever more anxious as every half day passed. It's difficult. We want our police to be brilliant and the best in the world, and of course, ideally, we'd all love them never to make a mistake ever, but that's not real life.
0: The suspect was rearrested yesterday on suspicion of the commission, preparation or instigation of acts of terrorism. Meanwhile, Nigel Farage has accepted an offer from the Home Secretary to meet security experts to discuss the safety of Reform MPs following Anne Widdecombe's death. The Speaker, Lindsay Hoyle, has said all MPs' security concerns are treated equally. Conservative MP Matt Vickers told Talk his parents' house was threatened online.
2: Some of us in politics like to think you put yourself at risk. Actually, if you've got kids, if you've got family, it's not just you that you're putting on the line to stand up for your principles.
0: The US has launched a wave of strikes on Iranian cities for a third night. American ally the UAE says one person was killed by Iran in the Strait of Hormuz and eight injured. A public inquiry into the behaviour of SAS units in Afghanistan has heard that a British Army officer who raised concerns about killings of Afghans was described as a Taliban-loving apologist. The inquiry is looking at the executions of 80 Afghans during nighttime raids between 2010 and 2013. A cross-party group of MPs is urging the next Prime Minister to allow local authorities to increase council tax by as much as they want. The all-but-certain successor, Andy Burnham, is facing calls to axe rules, which say authorities must ballot residents to raise council tax by more than 5%. That's your latest.
3: Talk. 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Update.
4: This is an Aero. And this is the sound of its minty bubbles. Conjuring melt in your mouth. Pure, bubbly joy. Melt into the moment with Aero's delicious peppermint bubbles. Aero, feel the bubbles melt.
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5: Welcome back. Amongst all the misery and sadness, I genuinely wish that you could somehow see or hear the grief that I get. There's a programme that Talk do, which is called Grumpy Old Men, which I'm on today. Tommy just sort of came in with a cup of tea and said, well, to be honest, you fit the bill perfectly for that programme, don't you? You're grumpy and old. It's nice, isn't it? It's great. Christian's laughing. Still hasn't found his father in Wales, though. 344. Is he not on today, your dad? Hasn't called in. He called in twice and wants nothing to do. Hello? Hello? No, you're not Christian's dad. Goodbye. Ta-da! That's basically what Christian's dad said to him, if you've heard that much of whatever his name is from us. Ta-da! Now! 0344-499-1000, text to 87222. This is Talk Breakfast. So much has been talked about Anne Widdecombe over the last few days. A formidable, incredible politician, a woman with views who stuck to them. It sort of reminded me of old school politicians that weren't based on focus groups, that were based on belief. And there was a bit of a twist yesterday. Yesterday afternoon, we discovered that anti-terror cops had indeed taken over her murder investigation. Bless you, you can see her on screen there. And this was something that a certain lady was very strongly saying yesterday morning. A lot of people kicked back about this, but Isabel Oakeshott, you must feel vindicated because you said to me yesterday morning, despite Devon and Cornwall police saying 4 days ago it wasn't political, you had real fears that it is. Good morning. How are you?
6: Well, of course, there are still so many unanswered questions. And I think a critical one that MPs and their families are really just waiting to understand is whether this individual, I'm sure he's not yet charged, I don't think.
5: No, he said no, he's just a suspect. No charges have been made at this stage. And in fact, just to update you from a police, well, actually Mike Neville, because it's now a terrorist related thing, they can be held for 14 days. So this is not going to happen quickly, I imagine.
6: Exactly. So the alleged attacker, I think what MPs and their families are really wanting to know very badly, and I don't know how long it'll take before we get that information, is whether whoever did this was acting alone.

0: alone or whether they are part of some kind of crazy group or with whatever ideology they may have. That has, but those scenarios are both quite different, aren't they? The lone wolf scenario is still horrifying, both in what it's done to poor Anne, but also the implications for MPs there are those crazy people around. It's a reminder. But obviously, if this is part of something wider, that has even bigger implications. So I don't exactly feel vindicated in the sense that it's just, to me, it's obvious, completely obvious. And I think to most people, it's pretty obvious that this wasn't just some random thing that happened to be Anne Widdecombe. It seemed to me quite obvious that it was targeted. But I don't feel vindicated. I just feel a bit sick, really. I mean,
1: Well, I
0: I'm
1: want to
0: just.
1: ask you on a personal level, and you can tell me to do one. I had your husband to be on at 7 o'clock, and, he's a mate of mine, you're a mate of mine. And I asked him if he was all right, and he said it's difficult. And I had a text from a woman who leads a reform council. I'm not going to tell you where, because it's not right, because she said keep that anonymous, and she'd been asked to stand, and she won't, because her 15-year-old daughter is terrified. And the reality of this isn't about reform. This is about all MPs and anybody thinking of standing for public life. Does this, as a future wife of an elected MP, does that fill you with fear, this sort of revelation, the way politics, the landscape seems to have changed?
0: Yeah, I mean, it certainly gives me pause for thought. I'm very reflective about it. I happened to notice that our front door had been bolted twice from the inside. We've got one of those doors that has multiple locks on it. And, we live in the Cotswolds. When I first moved here, we used to routinely leave the door open, and people do here, which is lovely. But one of the children had late at night decided that all the bolts needed to be shut. And it just was a bit of a moment. And I thought, gosh, the children are, they're teenagers, but they're obviously affected by this. Equally, the thought of when Richard goes to work, whatever, that he's being accompanied by security, it's just a very different feel about the role that our politicians play. And it's already pretty awful going into public life. People do it, I think, largely, whatever party they represent, they do it for good reasons. Most of them do it for good reasons. And I just think the sacrifice is just so great now. It's not now just the absolute misery you get on social media the whole time. It's really horrible what people say. And the disgusting cartoons and reduction of our MPs and their families to something that is ugly and badly motivated and all of that, which we deal with all the time. Now is this feeling of this ominous kind of threat to life. And we're not poor us or poor me about it. It's also an incredible privilege to be an MP. It's an amazing job. Every time I go into the House of Commons, and I was a pass holder there for 10 years, I rarely go in now, even though I do have a pass because I'm Richard's partner. I just think, my God, this place is incredible. It's never, I've never got bored of it. I've always
1: I
0: thought.
1: literally, I sound like a kid in a sweet shop. I went for lunch with Richard some weeks ago. Is that that? Wow. But I think it's extraordinary.
0: Wow.
1: But of course, it does with everything that happens. And you touched upon it. I touched upon it. Richard now is getting 24-hour security, as are all Reform MPs. You and your children, though, are not afforded the same. And you start to think. I mean, don't laugh at me, but I presume a lot of politicians and their partners are starting to go, is it worth it? Is it worth it?
0: Well, I'm afraid I do have those thoughts. And I had had those thoughts before this, because the opportunity cost as well for people that have come from very successful business backgrounds. They give up their opportunity to keep making money that buys fancy holidays and, all the other things that people might like to have. There's a big opportunity cost, even if people are being kind of nice and polite and decent towards you. Part of this is how high the stakes are in politics now. And Reform makes no secret of saying we're fighting for our country. We do tend to use quite militaristic language. This is war, this is a battle, all of that. And I guess people's, a lot of ordinary voters feel this is, you know, the last chance for Britain. And, you know, the language that we're all using is quite apocalyptic. And so this is the these are the times we're in. Britain is not a happy country by and large. I think we'll be very happy if we win the football. But, you know, taking the tone across the nation, we're not a happy country. We're very divided. You know, our economy isn't doing great. And there are so many problems that we all know about. And in that context, it's really hard being a politician that is fighting for something very different. Not
1: change.
0: More.
1: Change. Can I ask you to respond? I mean, we did it with Richard. We'll do it with you. Dan Hodges has come under fire this morning from many of my listeners. He's a regular on this show, and I've always said I want all sides because I want to be able to debate people. He says on a tweet today, Isabel, sorry to be a stuck record, but as I said, Reform and Nigel Farage's priority in all of this is Nigel Farage. I've been saying that Reform are attempting to deflect from scrutiny of him. They've been hysterically denying it. So let's test. I predict they will try to link today's statement about anti-terror police now leading the investigation with Farage's $5 million donation. Now, I know it's unpalatable to many because a 78-year-old formidable friend of many of ours was bludgeoned to death last Wednesday, and it should be about finding those people responsible and bringing them to justice. But the fallout from security we've talked about. What do you say to Dan Hodges and others who are saying this suits the Reform playbook completely, Isabel?
0: Well, no one's playing games at this point. And I stopped short of naming Dan yesterday because he's a journalist and I don't like arguing with other journalists. And he's also a contributor to Talk. But I think that Dan has been largely responsible for whipping this up over the weekend, whipping up attacks, verbal attacks on Reform MPs and how they responded to the death of a colleague. He sought to put that in the worst possible light. And that is exactly why we are where we are. You know, when Reform colleagues can't say anything about what's happened because they're going to be accused of politicising it or trying to use it as some kind of excuse, that is precisely the behaviour I'm talking about that poisons everything and makes it so hard being in public life. That impugning of motives, that putting the worst possible complexion on the responses and contributions of our politicians is really, really unhealthy. And I'm pretty annoyed, actually, that Dan, who is very respected and has a lot of influence, is using his energy in this matter. Now, it may very well be that, in a sense, this is it reinforces a point that Nigel Farage and his colleagues have been making, which is that 5 million, which I don't think he's mentioned at all. So I don't know why Dan's saying, you know, Reform are going to start talking about the 5 million. No one wants to talk about the 5 million. You know, we're all pretty sick of talking about the 5 million. But the fact is that a senior Reform figure has just been murdered. And Nigel Farage has been talking about how that 5 million is needed for his security. It's a juxtaposition of two things, which does help reinforce the argument, which doesn't mean that's what Reform wants.
1: It's interesting as well. They seem to be. I mean, I would say genuinely, and of course I'll debate Dan Hodges. I think you're damned if you do and you're damned if you don't. If you stand up and you lay flowers out of respect for a colleague who's been absolutely and utterly, had her life ended the most horrible, horrible way, then you're accused of not caring. If you do turn up and there are cameras there, you're accused of taking advantage. There's no doubt, you just said it, Reform... You know, they don't need to be talking. They don't want to be talking about the 5 million. There's politics the whole time. There's all sorts of stories about all sorts of people. But there's a feeling that a lot of people are using this to bash Farage and Reform over the head. I noticed also yesterday, I was going to ask you, Reform have now, and you'd know this as Richard's partner, given all their high-profile people 24-hour security, and this is being paid for by the party. Where do you stand on, like, you know, this... I know yesterday Nigel was granted talks with an elite government security team. Do you think this should be spread out to all MPs? Do you think it should just... I mean, how are Reform going to pay for this, ultimately, round the clock, unless the government get involved?
0: Well, I don't think it's going to go on being round the clock forever, because I just don't think that's realistic. And I don't think it's how our MPs or any other party's MPs want to live. You know, we've got to look at what is it about our society that this is supposedly necessary. Yeah. And I think you and I were talking about this very openly and honestly yesterday morning. And we had a great security expert on talk yesterday afternoon who was explaining that, you know, the people that make the loudest threats towards politicians or anyone else, the people that make those threats are very, very rarely
1: Absolutely.
0: The people that actually carry out those threats. So I feel that danger can come from anywhere. And, you know, again, that expert was saying, unfortunately, you know, having a bodyguard or even more than one bodyguard, of course, it protects someone like Nigel if he's in a crowd. But it doesn't stop the lone wolf nutter killing you as you walk through a churchyard on the way to the station or wherever else you may be.
1: I couldn't agree more. And one point I wanted to make, which via Christian, actually, but it's a very salient point, which nobody's made about Farage. Many people in this country see Reform as really the only party that will fight back against the Uniparty, and they listen, they've got their finger on the pulse, and as the sort of figurehead of that, Nigel Farage has been essential in pushing that message. You could say about the gift from Christopher Harbon, I mean, I know the left don't like it, but plenty of political parties have taken donations from all sorts of people. I believe there's a Russian in the House of Lords who gave loads of money to the Tory party. But let's get back to Nigel Farage. If he hadn't people being gifted that money by a man who cares about Britain to pay for his own security, and let's point out, yes, he was offered some by the government, it wasn't deemed adequate enough, and I've spent time with Nigel Farage and there are four people around him, and if he knew the threats and the stuff that he gets, you'd understand why. He would probably not have come back into politics and would have dropped out by now. And then what chance would the people who see him as the saviour have had to look to the future? That point hasn't been made, Isabel.
0: Well, I think that's very true. I mean, I work around a lot of very, very wealthy people, and they generally do have teams of four. You know, these people are on rotations. You know, one person just isn't enough. You know, even if I were to go on an to a difficult country, a hostile environment, they would always say, you know, you're not just going to take one person.
1: You're talking about the United Kingdom when you say that.
0: Well, that's kind of beginning to see how it feels. Frankly, none of this would happen in the much safer country that I'm based in, which is in the UAE. I don't know, Jezza. I just feel like this morning I just feel a bit down, really. It's just all so horrible. It's all so negative. You know, I watch what Richard does and the sacrifice he makes. And he's honestly, along with other Reform MPs and MPs from other parties, he's giving it his all. You know, so many of them are giving it their all.
1: I had Matt Vickers in here this morning. Matt Vickers. Let me tell you about Matt Vickers this morning, because I was blown away by what he said. He said, I had a couple of mates down at the weekend, and I was doing a television show last night from 9 till 12. I had a whole day. I left at 6 yesterday morning. I got up at 4:30 to do this. I've got a whole day of meetings. They said, Jim, you haven't seen me. We thought MPs did nothing. He told of how his pay received an email threatening to firebomb his parents' home. And he said exactly what you said. Whatever your political persuasion, there comes a point when you go, hold on a minute. Really? And I think Nigel snapped a couple of weeks ago, and I sort of get that. I get anybody that would go, you know, it's not the same as politics. I've had it. Everybody knows that story. And it does get you in places you probably don't even know, when you feel you're being hunted, pursued, stalked, whatever it is. And I don't know how we change it. I don't know whether... One thing I'm happy to say, and I've said it all morning, is, you know, quite rightly, the far right get accused of many things, but the way the activist left wing jump and write, and, you know, for a hashtag be kind bunch of woke idiots, they are vile in many, totally vile in so much, they say. And it drags people down, Isabel. It's bound to.
0: Yeah, I mean, I don't know. This trans person from Aberdeen University.
1: Heather Herbert.
0: I don't understand why it's necessary for the university to have an investigation. I've investigated, and it's taken me 5 minutes. That person wrote those things. I wouldn't want them working for me or any institution.
1: But is that anti-free speech? Then we get into the whole debate.
0: I don't mind what people say, but I do mind who chooses to employ them. You know, you can say what you like. You don't have to be employed by an educational institution that's funded by the taxpayer. I just, you know, I know we're running out of time here. So I know I've been very downbeat. I do want to say, just to emphasise I don't want to just say it's all awful being an MP. It's an incredible, incredible honour.
1: Yeah.
0: And I know that Richard and other MPs absolutely love what they do, truly believe in what they do. And they are not going to be put off fighting for our country because of this type of risk. OK, so we can all have a bit of a down moment and think, my God, there's a hell of a sacrifice here. But the prize is too important to let go of. We're going to carry on and we're going to keep doing what we do. And, you know, if that means we have to have, you know, a little bit looking over our shoulders a bit more than we'd like to, well, you know, I think we're tough enough for that.
1: Do you know, you're much more experienced than me, and I'm going to sound like I'm talking to you like I'm your dad, which I'm probably old enough to be. I've learned one thing in 30 years of doing this. It actually does never do anybody any harm. In terms of the media or a profile, it's not even weakness, to just be human and actually say, you know what, I am a little bit scared, or I am a little bit down, or I am a little bit, frankly, why the hell am I doing this when I could be sitting somewhere without this grief? But of course the fire inside burns, and Richard and the guys at Reform and other political parties want to do best. But when you hear and you see a 78-year-old woman bludgeoned to death in her own kitchen, you're bound to take bloody stock of your life. And I think that is a perfectly normal human reaction. That to me makes those MPs even stronger that they're doing it, in my mind.
0: Yeah, and I think that's where we're at. I think everybody's very reflective.
1: Yeah.
0: You know, we're a few days into this, and it's just taken such a while to process and absorb, hasn't it? And there is just a sort of horrible sinking feeling in the pit of the stomach about where we are as a country. And, you know, the loss of life and just the human side of it, all of that is just horrible. But we've got so much to campaign for.
1: Yeah.
0: And we've got to keep our focus on that. And we've all, you know, MPs have been elected for a term and they've just got to keep going. And they know that. It's just not nice to work in this atmosphere. And commentators impugning the motives of MPs, automatically layering on the worst possible interpretation and putting the worst, most negative complexion on what MPs do, I think that's really, really unhelpful. And maybe I've done it sometimes, and I'm going to try to do that a bit less, but I don't think I've behaved quite like that.
1: Great to have you on, Sweet. Thank you so, so much. Always very honest and a fantastic addition to this team. Talks International editor Isabel Oakeshott. Thank you very much indeed. 0344-499-1000. Text to 87222. Duncan Barks! No, he doesn't always. I'm sorry. What a lovely guy, by the way. Duncan Barks is on at 10 o'clock. Met him yesterday. Said, I've never met you before. He said, yes, I have. I met you in 2009. It's kicking in. Peyton Lee, lovely guy. Have a listen from 10 o'clock. Morning, Wayne.
2: Good morning, Jezza. So, the police force, definitely not politically motivated. And we're doing such a great job. We've arrested a 28-year-old. 28, 4 hours later, oh, we got the wrong person. Right, so you're not technically doing such a great job then, are you? As I said, all the time in the world for the coppers on the ground, but the blob and the leading people above, absolutely useless. And you know what? The left absolutely hate the fact that this has happened to Anne Widdecombe. And I tell you why they hate it. Not because she's passed away and was murdered so brutally, but because it justifies. It justifies the one person they hate more than anybody else in the world, Nigel Farage. It puts the point across that they are fueling the anger. Not the far right, not the Union Jack or the St. George's Cross. The far left are the ones that are fueling this hatred and are creating this dangerous society.
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8: There's still long delays in Cambridgeshire this morning for traffic entering Stamford and Peterborough as the A1 remains closed southbound from this morning's lorry fire between the A43 at Easton on the Hill turn off from Wittering, and queues now in Devon as you head north along the A38 Devon Expressway, a breakdown partially blocking the carriageway just north of Chudleigh towards the Racecourse Junction. However, the M5 northbound in Devon has reopened between junction 29 for Honiton and 28 for Clumpton, as has the M9 southbound in Falkirk approaching the M876 at junction 7 for Canary House.
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1: Welcome back, 9:25. For those of you who have been listening for the last 3.5 hours, Dan Hodges from the Mail, who's a regular on this show, has come under quite a bit of kickback from Reform voters. He says that he believes that Reform are attempting to deflect scrutiny from the £5 million loan that Nigel Farage took. Loads of you going, oh, I shouldn't be on the show. Yes, you should. You can come on tomorrow and we'll have the debate. And if you want to phone up and make your point, that's what it's all about. There's no point in not dealing with it. I don't have to agree with everything Dan says, and I'm sure he doesn't agree with everything I say, but that's the beauty of this show, as long as I'm doing it. 03, that sounded ominous. 03444991000, text 287-222. Jez, just wanted to add that this is not only an MP concern. Anne was not a current MP. This is a larger social issue, far-left ideology, and those who believe that violence is justified to maintain political power. Good morning to Ian Brown. Rainer shouting Tory scum at a party conference is where we are at in politics. A total disrespect to the person, office and parliament. What example does this make? I think there's been examples politically. I think there's been examples press. I'm sure there's been examples in the media. Good morning, JK. We don't know anything about Burnham. He could turn us into the 1930s Germany. God help us, says Barry, who's escaped to Spain. We could tomorrow, we could on Sunday win the World Cup managed by a German, which would be quite interesting, wouldn't it? TV, Matt, oh, Johnny Field. Manners maketh the man. Keep opening doors, JK. Great show. Johnny from Kettering. Oh, that's because the woman said why, because I'm a woman when I open the door for her. Hi, JK. While there is an obvious issue with security around MPs, we should also be looking at dealing with the underlying cause, and the people carrying out abuse and potential attacks on any public figure should be dealt with more stringently. If you abuse or threaten anyone in public life, then it should be tackled quickly and robustly. Kian in Cornwall. I do actually agree, can't remember obviously because I'm getting old, who said it earlier, but I do believe that the high-tech companies should have some responsibility for some of the complete and utter abusive drivel that is on their networks. I do think there should be something. Oh, Jezza, when England win tomorrow, tell Starmer to stay away from the final. No, it's his big final moment. He's going to fly there, wave with his shirt on, come back and resign. Farage is no longer an MP. Why would anybody offer him any security? It's a very interesting point, he isn't. Regarding Anne Widdecombe, Nigel from Brighton, I'd like to highlight how I believe parts of the establishment media have framed this story. On Sunday, the BBC News app headline stated that the murder was not politically motivated. Yet today, after scanning the app, I find no prominent reference to reports that it is now being treated as a politically motivated act. Of course, you have, it's the BBC. Seems to me that some sections of the media have been more concerned with the political implications of this and its potential impact on attacks against Reform than with the human tragedy of such a horrific killing. If the facts have changed, then the reporting should change with them and with equal prominence. Wow, true. What all this poor Anne Widdecombe business suggests to me is how poor Devon and Cornwall police are, and are other police forces as bad as well, in which case we're all in the doodah. What's doodah? Oh, poo. Morning, JK and Matt. Sorry, oh, this was a bit aged. Matt went 4 days ago. I'm a great believer that when talking about people who have died or have been murdered, to stick to the principle of, if you have got nothing nice to say, say nothing at all. Completely right. 9:30. Here's a lady who is a regular on this show and on this station. For me, a beacon of brilliance in a sea of mediocrity. A woman who used to be a detective constable, resigned from Greater Manchester Police because of her horror at the grooming gang scandal and how it was dealt with. She is fighting that. I want to ask her broader questions as well today. Maggie Oliver, good morning.
9: Good morning, Jeremy.
1: A police lady who resigned out of principle. We'll talk about Mahmood and the Rotherham guy in a minute. Thank you. What do you make of this sort of change to the Ann Widdecombe murder story overnight? Anti-terror cops now running the investigation. Many, many people have turned their ire on Devon and Cornwall police simply because, and understandably, I guess, they said straight out, we don't think it's politically motivated. Turns out it's absolutely politically motivated. Why are police forces getting it so wrong? Is it pressure from the government? Is it pressure from media? Is it coming from the top? What is it, Mags?
9: You know what, Jeremy? I've been listening to all this because if you remember, I mean, you probably won't remember, but when I was in Celebrity Big Brother, Ann Widdecombe was in the house with me. I don't know if you remember that.
1: Yes.
9: So I knew her reasonably well, a real character, a lot of opinions. But, you know, I've weighed all this up and I actually like them to communicate with the public. And with a live investigation, it does evolve and it does develop. And you actually can't have it both ways. You've either got to have them being, you know, communicate to the best of their ability with what they know at that point, or they remain silent. So, you know, things do evolve and move on. So I personally would rather have them being honest and transparent, even if that leads to a difference and a change in direction.
1: No, I get that, but there's a suspicion. How am I going to put this without confusing even myself? It's my age, apparently, they keep telling me in this building. There's a suspicion that the things that were said instantly, like it's a white British person and it's not terror related, was not politically convenient, but told to be said and designed to make sure that people didn't start thinking. I mean, I've said to you, I don't know if I've said to you before, my whole theory about the Southport thing, and I am not a conspiracy theorist, is I think they knew absolutely that Ruda Bacana wasn't an illegal migrant straight away, but there was such a febrile atmosphere on social media, and Starmer and his government let that build and build. People took to the streets out of fear and anger. I'm not saying that any of that is right. They were hoovered up, arrested, tried and jailed within 24 hours, all on camera. And he came out and said everybody's far right. And I believe at that moment it suited his political situation. I think that, if we're being fair, has put pressure on police. But I would only question Devon and Cornwall in that they also said this is policing at its finest. Well, if that's policing at its finest, you would understand people get pretty frustrated, Maggie.
9: Well, you know what, Jeremy? I'm working with the police every day, and the system really is pretty much on its knees. I think Devon and Cornwall probably have very rarely handled a case like this in the past.
1: Yeah.
9: And, you know, I kind of, human error happens. And if, as you know, they arrested one man, first of all, very quickly. It looks to me as though things have come to light that they didn't know then. So I personally would rather have the communication, even when it changes further down the road. With the Southport riots, you are absolutely, you know, on the same page as me. That was about covering up the truth and keeping the public in the dark. And we had that with the, was it Nicola Bully, you know, the young woman?
1: Yes, I covered that story. The mother who had some issues and eventually was found, I think, in a river, but the police, the site was open, people were doing reports, they said she had the perimenopause, they said she liked
9: That's right, it was shocking. So, but they kept the public in the dark for a long, long time, didn't they, if you remember. So with this, I think there's still a lot to come out. I find it very odd that somebody would drive all the way from Rotherham, all the way down to Devon, you know, it sounds like she's had a horrific death, and you know, it's really, really frightening, really.
1: Yeah. And it's opened up so many questions, but we will no doubt, you know, this is an ongoing, I have to point out, you'd know this, he is a suspect. There are no charges at this point. And I found out not an hour ago that they can hold in the police, the anti-terror cops, for 14 days. So this isn't a story that's going to go away. The other thing I was really keen to get your brilliant best on, my darling. You, of course, the Rochdale grooming gangs have been central to everything that you've done in your life, and the Maggie Oliver Foundation. Yeah. Every time I shall tell everybody and anybody, go online. This is the most extraordinary organisation this lady has set up to help victims, and she's always been victim orientated, and that's why she resigned with the police. I'd be knighting. You know, you should have a damehood by now. Yesterday, Shabana Mahmood, the Home Secretary, not very tall, not that that matters, presumably trying to impress Burnham, not that that matters, announces a legal change in a bid to deport the Rochdale Grooming, in a bid to deport the Rochdale Grooming gang leader, Shabir Ahmed. Ready for this, Max? It's going to take a year for it to come into effect. I would only say this piece of rape nearly 50 girls, 41 years he was given to serve concurrently, did 14 years and he's out on licence. He's free to roam wherever the hell he wants. He's in this country. I have no understanding, and I never will. If you can bring, if you can bring legislation with a majority government to say the pubs stay open till 5 within 12 hours, if you can deal with British Steel in 24, why can't you deal with this piece of crap who ruined so many girls' lives?
9: My take on that, John, Jeremy, is they don't want to. I mean, you know, he was sentenced 14 years ago in 2012. This should have been addressed when he was first sentenced. They knew then that this antiquated law was in force. But, you know, for me, this is, it is a bit of a deflection for me, because this is one man when we have similar situation all through the country with thousands of victims and survivors. And, you know, I don't know if you're aware, but last week the National Audit Office did a report all about probation, all about electronic tagging. That what they've said is that they need at least 2,200 more staff in probation to make it safe. The electronic tagging is not fit for purpose, and there are so many people that are, you know, contravening the conditions of their license. I feel that the deportation, for me, he should be in prison for 41 years. I would rather spend that money building more prisons on the top of Dartmoor or where.
1: I don't understand. Maybe I'm naive. Here's my thing, right? They tell me all the time that the blob run the government. So I'm going to put myself in Keir Starmer's shoes. Day two of whenever it was 2 years ago. This is on my desk, undoubtedly. I'm going to have him deported. I'm going to put him on a plane to land in Pakistan. And I'm otherwise, I'm going to ban visas. I'm going to cut trade links.
9: Yeah,
1: I'm going to
9: get.
1: I don't understand how politicians cannot or will not accept that this is possibly, in my humble opinion, one of the biggest stains on my country and my society ever in my lifetime. There seems to be no mention, except from by you, of these girls whose lives have been completely destroyed. I hear female commentators who drive me nuts, this particular one, all she talks about on and on and on is, it's not all migrant men that, I don't give a fat. Are you joking? Why is a woman not sticking up for girls? It's beyond me, Mags.
9: Well, you know what, Jeremy? You're talking about, you know, 2 years ago when Labour came into power. And this isn't a political point. It's about a skill set. Keir Starmer, when I worked on Rochdale in 2012, when I resigned, was the director of public prosecutions. So he knew full well, or he should have done, as the top lawyer in our country, that this antiquated law existed, as must have the chief prosecutor in GM. So they knew full well they could not deport him on release because this law existed. My take on it, and I've thought about it a lot the last week, why now, after 14 years, are they suddenly saying, oh, we're going to deport him? And actually, that's half the story. Pakistan has said, we're not taking him. But they've had 14 years, and I believe that
1: Pakistan are saying they're not taking him. What, on what basis?
9: They don't have that. Shabir Ahmed reneged or gave up his Pakistani citizenship many, many years ago. But the reality is, Jeremy, that you know, they knew about this all those years ago. And I think this is a reaction to, it's reactive, not proactive. And the Rochdale case, because of the young girls, the children involved with myself, allowed their story to be told in the drama Three Girls. I think on sentencing that the government, the, you know, Keir Starmer, all of them thought this would fade away. But the Rochdale case is the one that keeps on giving. It keeps educating the country in where these huge gaps are in a system which is broken, which doesn't look after the welfare of victims, where they have no voice, they have no power, and everything revolves around the monsters who, in my opinion, should stay in prison and serve the full sentence. So I think this is a public relations exercise again. And let's be right, it's free. It's not going to take any investment to deport him. But Pakistan are not going to take him. But these arguments could have been had 14 years ago, and they should have been.
1: I honestly, in all of what I do, You're like a beacon of light amongst a sea of whatever. What your job you do for these girls. I just don't understand. I don't. It's like the post office scandal, but worse. The very integrity of so much I believe in is missed. I don't understand how anybody can go to bed at night and think, you know what, an 8-year-old girl was raped by a British Pakistani man and he served just 14 years and he's now back in society. Where I come from, that's just not allowed. I don't know.
9: Well, it's common sense a lot. Yeah. You don't have to be a Home Secretary. But you would think that somebody who is the Director of Public Prosecutions would have a grip of it. And the other thing this shows me, and we spoke the other week, didn't we, Jeremy, that, you know, the victims, not just in Rochdale, throughout the whole country, there is no system. When they walk out of a courtroom at a trial, there is nothing that looks after their welfare. Right. I've had to get involved in putting in security systems. And actually today, I have just had a conversation this morning with a guy who was offered to put in CCTV for free to protect some of these girls. That should be provided by the government. And yet there is not even an agency or a department that looks after their welfare after a trial.
1: And isn't it ironic that we live under a government and so much of a left who say, be kind, be diverse, be inclusive, don't be disrespectful. Well, what about young white girls who are being... Oh, mate, honestly, keep the fight. We love you, Mags. And, we have to keep the fight. There's only a few sane ones left. Thank you, darling. Really,
9: you.
1: Really good.
9: Thanks, Jeremy.
1: To have you on the show, as always. The Maggie Oliver Foundation. Go online, donate, join. Unbelievable lady. Morning, Rob.
10: Morning, Jez. I'll start by mentioning Anne Whittingham because she deserves to be mentioned again so soon after the tragic loss of her life in the most brutal fashion, a little old lady. We knew it would be politically motivated, and it's proven to be. Then we've got Andy Burnham stepping into the hot seat, the King of the North, a man who refuses to step forward and speak to the nation after this earthquake that's gone off in England, and he didn't feel it necessary to step forward. He hasn't stepped forward because he's got nothing to say. The man hasn't got any plans. He's trying to write something up on the back of a scrappy piece of paper before he steps into the hot seat and he realises he's going to fall very quickly. He wasn't the answer to this question. They didn't have a one on the front bench is the most bizarre. How anybody cannot see how bad the Labour Party are when they didn't have a sitting MP to take on the job at hand. Come on, England.
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1: Welcome back. So it'll be full on semi-final looking forward tomorrow on The Breakfast Show. Stand by for 10 o'clock. Duncan Barks. No, I'm sorry. It's so rubbish. Fantastic sounded yesterday. Looking forward to hearing him from 10 o'clock. Duncan Barks on Talk. 1 o'clock, Ian Collins, the housewife's favourite. Mrs. Carr just goes, oh, he's got such a voice. But he is as short as me. And Kevin O'Sullivan, as mad as ever and sounding fantastic on drive time. 9:45. Morning, Jez. The people of Makerfield elected Andy Burnham as their MP to represent them. Since he was sworn in, he's never been seen in Parliament to represent anyone. He invites the media to his speeches and doesn't let them ask questions. He wants to move Parliament to the North. Where's his mandate? Well, he doesn't have one. He will, though, be making his maiden speech in the House of Commons this afternoon about the Hillsborough situation. It's a bill that's going through. And hopefully, as he's going to be the... Imagine him this morning just woke up and went, I'll be Prime Minister in 6 days, I'll be living in Downing Street. Wow. I'm afraid to say the terrorism against the right side of politics is working, says Troy in Suffolk. How many people just yesterday were saying they wanted to stand for reform but thought twice because of the danger? The fanatical far left is extremely dangerous as they are clearly willing to get physical. It needs to be stopped. Good morning to Robin Cross. Are you? Ridiculous. Honestly, they look at me through the glass. I come to, it's like being in a care home increasingly. They just sort of look at me through the glass. It reminds me of me visiting my father during COVID. You know what he said to me? I said, you all right? He went, yeah. I said, why? He said, they can't get away from me. All the old ladies have to listen to me. Yeah, that's what they're saying. Do you know what they're saying through the glass? The team are saying, we're paid to be here and we'll take it in turns to check on you, Jez. You just crack on talking to yourself, rubbish. Jez, it could be that the Anne Widdecombe inquiry has been handed over to the anti-terror police to enable the 14 days custody to come into play. Interesting. Not sure that happens, though. Linda Whittingham. Hi, Jez. Why hasn't Starmer put his party back in line for the nasty comments on Anne? Surely he should tell them to stop this and give their respects. It's disgraceful. I think, Linda, because he probably only cares about one thing, and that's going to the World Cup final and resigning on Monday. Right. No week, no day would be complete without the utterings of a woman who brings more joy to my life than certainly my first two wives did. Angela Levin, royal biographer, good morning.
13: You're so funny.
1: What, just to look at or to be with? What are you talking about?
13: No, to say what about me. Anyway.
1: We haven't spoken since the bombshell news that Well, I've been busy. Under the guise of Charles and Camilla at Highgrove, beautiful house, which you passed on the way to the Cheltenham Racecourse. Under the guise of some sort of 20 people coming to look round Highgrove, through the back on Friday in a blacked out van, sped Prince Harry, Meghan Unsparkle and the two children to see their grandfather. We're not quite sure how long it lasted. Some people are saying an hour. Some are saying more. The fallout from it has been, we're all sitting waiting for it to be leaked. Nothing so far. Apparently William was appalled. The following day, Harry looked like the cat that got the cream, because you and I both know that the Sussex brand's dead now, isn't it, anywhere in the world, unless they can actually prove to have some link still with the very family they spend their entire life slagging off.
13: Well, I don't know that they will kill that link. I think he's going to be okay with everything, because Sir Elton John's going to pay him masses of money.
1: Who is?
13: Elton John.
1: He's going to pay who masses of money? Oh, Harry.
13: Harry.
1: Mm. Oh, yes, this is because he lost, didn't he, that court case last week, and he doesn't have the money to pay legal bills of up to $20 million after humiliating defeat, but A-list pal Elton might come to the rescue. And Meghan is furious. What does that mean? Why is she furious?
13: Well, Meghan is furious because she hasn't done everything she wanted. When they knew they were going to come to the UK and London, she sent a list of what she wanted done for her at Buckingham Palace. Can you believe that? But they didn't go to a palace. They went to a home, and she didn't get what she wanted. She sort of, both of them had demanding no Camilla, no Queen. They don't like her, so they didn't want her in there. But the King likes her very much, and she's
1: married to her.
13: Is she?
1: I mean,
13: yeah.
1: I like my current wife because I'm married to her. Not so keen on the other two, obviously. But, I mean, if you're married to somebody, you like them at that point, don't you?
13: But Camilla didn't like it, and Harry didn't like it. So that's much more important than the King liking his wife. But anyway, she was there, and she was there just to make sure everything was calm.
1: Yes.
13: Because Harry could have gone shouting, and Camilla wouldn't be able to say what she would want to say. She probably didn't give them a jam or honey, you know, as a present and to help her thing going, because there were no pictures. So really, I was quite shocked the King saw them, because I felt he can't actually be so close. But actually thinking about it and looking things up, it was quite clever.
1: Yeah.
13: Because they couldn't do anything they wanted.
1: Well, I'll tell you
13: absolutely
1: why I think I'm completely with you. Because I think I don't think William was very happy. I don't think the Queen was very happy. But I'll tell you why I think it's clever. And I thought about this overnight, because I don't know much else to do because I don't sleep. His son has been emotionally blackmailing him and wants a deal done, I'm sure, about money and titles before the King passes. That's me being very straight and very honest with everybody, because there isn't a chance in hell that William will ever thaw. That's my opinion. So the king was under that sort of pressure, didn't want to be criticised for not seeing his grandchildren. But the truth of the matter is, it was probably an hour. If they leak anything, anything at all, right, that's it forever and they know that. If it is just what it is, how much does that benefit the Sussex brand? Not much. I asked you why she was furious, because I think she'll be furious about that. I think she'll be furious about the 20 million. I think she might well be furious because she sussed out that none of us want her in our bloody country, if you want me to be honest.
13: Yeah, but also Harry said that he would do his absolute best to stop them letting the mail continue, right? And he spoke to the judge and everything, saying, you know, Meghan is so miserable. It's got so miserable. It's just terrible. And he hoped, like she hoped, they would feel, well, a wonderful woman like Meghan can't actually have this effect. So that's what they were trying to do, to make her happy. And she wasn't. She hasn't got what she wanted.
1: Do you think she's a bit of hard work for Harry, old Meghan?
13: Harry does hard work for Meghan, yes, he does. He does, tries to please her. He wants to make her happy, but she's a woman who doesn't actually happy easily, if ever, because she always wants more and more. Nothing is good enough. And this was not good enough because she didn't like how still doesn't like how the mail works. And she could have brought it down because Harry was so determined. But luckily, the judge and everybody else tried hard not to, because it wasn't right. But this is why she feels that she's above everybody. You know, she is got such a sort of
1: narcissist.
13: Yeah, well, I don't say that because I'm not a doctor, because I don't know. But she is terrible, nasty, and she makes things very, very difficult. And Harry can't keep up with her.
1: Do you think she knows, Angela? Serious question here. Do you think she knows how unpopular she is?
13: But she can't understand it.
1: Oh, really? What, wrong. Because she thinks she's brilliant?
13: Yeah, more than. Yes, she does feel that way. And she is, you know, a marvellous, amazing human person. And anybody who actually doesn't like her is out in her sort of line of friends.
1: It was interesting that she wasn't seen at all in England. I do think that is relevant. They obviously slipped in and out. You're right, probably. Actually, she didn't get... Is an audience with the king enough? Do you know what I felt like saying last week? And because I never think anything through, because I'm getting that old, I forget what I thought before I write it down. They called it... What's the kid called? What's the son of Harry called? Archie, Prince Archie and Princess Lilibet. I'm really surprised that those two want the kids to have titles bestowed upon them by a racist organisation that they loathe. I didn't really understand that.
13: Yes, she wants to have that because this is what she's created from her body or from her life. She's got two children who are royals. She doesn't like it, but she likes it for the kids. And I think it's awful for them because I think children would be attacked and bullied when they've got a very long thing like what they've got, you know. And I think that she just thinks that she's achieved something marvellous. But she doesn't actually think that things are very clever for her. She just,
1: You're a thinker. Where do you go from with respect? Where do you go from a product of jam that doesn't work? What's next? I mean, the jam's a flop. I mean, the podcast was a flop. Spare was a flop. Everything's been a flop. Why don't you just get the message and sod off and bring your kids up?
13: She doesn't feel she's a flop.
1: Oh.
13: The people who've been working with her, are the flop.
1: Is that why she sacks them all the whole time, Angela?
13: Yes, of course. She's doing that. And the thing that worries me is that they went to the,
1: Portugal?
13: No. Where they went to see the water where the Diana's died.
1: Allthorpe House.
13: Thank you. And Allthorpe, because she wants to do a programme about it, you see. Harry's going to produce it with her.
1: Oh,
13: now, they're obviously going to take photographs of this, and actually it's just shocking that she could have been allowed to do that.
1: She's going to make a programme about Diana, the late, great Diana Spencer.
13: Yes.
1: She is, Meghan.
13: Megan is. Because
1: was she going to star in it as herself? Cameo role, is it?
13: I don't know, but Netflix wouldn't do anything for them. So she's doing it under her own working with Harry. And they'll try and do it together. Can you imagine? She's going to let him do anything. She'll be doing it.
1: Don't tell me they took cameras to the grave.
13: Loads of nasty things in all the time. And she'll do that because she thinks she's the only person who can bring this thing out and do it well. And so people will look at it and say, well done, Meghan. But they won't, because it'll be rude, unkind, spiteful, nasty. It will be boring.
1: Is that how you describe Meghan, those things?
13: Could be.
1: Do you know what somebody just said in my ear? Watching you and I on televisions, we both forget the names of anything. It's like watching two old people in a home. It's great, isn't it? Should we just get old together gracefully?
13: Oh, that's awful.
1: You're younger than me, though, aren't you, Levin?
13: I'm not saying anything about
1: you're
13: my
1: You're much
13: age.
1: Younger
13: I don't know
1: than
13: what
1: me.
13: Your age is.
1: 61.
13: 51. Ah,
1: 61.
13: Right. 61.
1: Yes.
13: Okay.
1: Good. Anyway, doctor's ready for you, Angela. Thank you. I've had my turn. We love having you on, my darling. Thank you so much indeed. I love her. Angela Levin, royal biographer on the television and breakfast show that's turning into a care home. Duncan barks. No, he doesn't. He talks, and he talks sense. He's on next at Talk Breakfast. What is it? Oh, we can read. If you want to get a text or something on very quickly, 87222. Start your message with the word talk. This is Breakfast, back in three.
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8: Slow now in Manchester as you'd anti-clockwise on the M60. It's partially blocked from Junction 11 for Barton towards the Trafford Centre at Junction 10, and queues in Cheltenham as Princess Elizabeth Way is partially blocked because of an accident there around the Tewkesbury Road. So long delays in Cambridgeshire as south on the A1 between Stamford and Peterborough. That remains closed following this morning's lorry fire between the Eastern on the Hill turnoff and Wittering, and queues in Wiltshire as the A338 remains blocked from a serious accident between Collingbourne Kingston and Collingbourne Deuces.
3: 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Your National Disputation Verification Station. The home of common sense. This is Talk.
1: Can I just finish the show with the most miserable text I've ever read from Reg Gardner? Frankly, Jez, as much as I hate to say it, I think I'd rather lose to Argentina tomorrow in the football than have to face the humiliation of seeing the nasal night at the World Cup final. We say a very good morning to the legend that is Duncan Barks.
19: Morning.
1: How are you?
19: I'm all right.
1: Thought you were excellent yesterday.
19: You're a very kind man.
1: There's so much going on now. It's an anti-terror cop investigation with Anne Widdecombe. It's led to discussions about security. Dan Hodges is quite vocal this morning, saying reform are using this. I interviewed Richard Tice earlier, and I think it's had a profound effect on everybody. I really do.
19: No question about it. I mean, we broke the news yesterday during the show that it was now being investigated, Anne Widdecombe's suspected murder, by counter-terrorism police. So we talked about that yesterday. We're going to continue the conversation a little bit today, simply asking the question, what more can be done to protect our politicians? And I'll tell you why. There's a story here in the Times of Green Party councillors attended a transgender rights rally where they were stabbing darts into an effigy of Andy Burnham. This kind of thing normalises stuff. Do you
1: Absolutely.
19: Know what I mean?
1: He's not even the Prime Minister yet. He's got a rude awakening coming. He's making his maiden speech this afternoon, but we still don't know what he stands for.
19: No, and also we've got some cracking footage of Lord Hermer. So he's the Attorney General, the government's legal advisor. Something he posted on his Instagram where he's mocking people who want to come out of the ECHR.
1: Oh, there you go. Yeah.
19: He's who would have thought it?
1: No, totally shocking. Thank you very much, Steve, for listening. If you did, if you didn't, where have you been? Duncan Barks on the way from 10 o'clock. Prediction for the football tomorrow?
19: 2-1.
1: We beat them once, we can beat them again, is all I'm saying. 0344 499 1000. That's your telephone number for Duncan. You can send a text on 87222. Start your message with the word talk. Thank you to the team. We're back here tomorrow morning at 6 o'clock. Have a good day. Ta-ra.
3: 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Headlines.
20: Good morning. The death of Anne Widdecombe is being treated as politically motivated murder by police, despite them saying 2 days ago that there was nothing to suggest a political motive. Nigel Farage was criticised for assuming it was political before police said so. Meanwhile, the Reform leader has accepted the offer of a security meeting about the safety of Reform MP.

0: Handing over to Andy Burnham. Charlotte Hannessy's father was killed among the 97 people in the 1989 disaster, and she says she has hope in Mr. Burnham on this matter.
1: Andy's the person that brought our campaign group together. Hillsborough Law Now was created and launched by him and Steve Rotherham. He's so passionate about correcting injustices. He has been the backbone of our campaign group.
0: The NHS is to give patients at risk of sepsis wearable monitors, which it says could cut sepsis deaths by 25% in a decade, saving 1,000 lives a year. The technology can keep track of blood pressure and heart rate, flagging if a person's condition has deteriorated. That's your latest on Talk.
2: 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Updates.
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6: Tuesday morning. Hello, this is Duncan Barks in for Julia Hartley Brewer here at Talk, the home of common sense. Good to have you along this morning. Thank you to Jeremy Kyle, who returns tomorrow morning, Wednesday morning from 6 o'clock. The number you need, 0344 499 1000. There's a ton of stuff going on here, and we're going to pick it over this morning here on the home of common sense, which is Talk, 0344 499 1000. For your calls, your WhatsApps, and also your voice notes, we will play your voice notes out. Since you and I last spoke, we have discovered a couple of things. We have discovered that, we broke this story yesterday morning here on Talk, that counter-terrorism police are now investigating the suspected murder of Anne Widdecombe. We broke that news story yesterday morning here on the Home of Common Sense, which, of course, is Talk. We also know that the security concerns of Nigel Farage, the leader of Reform UK, are being taken seriously by our Home Secretary. There was an exchange in the chamber of the House of Commons yesterday, and he's going to meet an organisation who are heavily involved in dealing with security for MPs. I'm going to revisit a little bit of the chat we had yesterday morning, because I think it's genuine. Things have moved on since we last chewed it over. And it's simply this: what more can be done to protect our politicians? I don't want to be too gruesome about this, but Joe Cox, 2016, Labour MP, murdered. Sir David Amos, 2021, Conservative MP, murdered. And it appears at the moment, when we look at what's happening with Anne Widdecombe, and we're told by detectives and sources close to detectives, they discovered material suggesting that political ideology could be a factor in the motive, we need to have a conversation about this. 0344 499 1000. We can't afford to have any other politicians in this country targeted in such a way. At least I don't think so. And things have shifted. They have shifted. We spoke a little bit yesterday about social media and how that plays a part. Let me just bring you a story that's in today's Times newspaper. And it's a picture of an effigy at Hackney Town Hall in East London. The effigy is of the man who's going to be our next Prime Minister, Andy Burnham. And this story and this picture is genuinely frightening. Green Party councillors attended a transgender rights rally where some protesters repeatedly stabbed darts into an effigy of Andy Burnham. This was outside Hackney Town Hall, and the demo called on the council to refuse to implement the guidance on single-sex spaces. Activists have been filmed, this is verified, there are pictures in today's Times, filmed stabbing darts into the head and eye of an effigy of Burnham, who has backed the Supreme Court's ruling on the legal definition of sex and the Equality and Human Rights Commission's guidance on single-sex spaces. Now, you might be listening to this and watching this thinking, well, what's the big deal? If we normalise this kind of behaviour, then this is part of the problem that we're seeing over the last several years in this country of MPs being murdered. So let's do something about it. Question is what? 0344 499 1000. What more can be done to protect our politicians? Your thoughts on that this morning. And something else that literally, you know, sometimes you see stuff on social media. I don't know about you, but I see stuff and I have to watch it a couple of

0: of times, and then I think, is this a spoof? Is this AI? Is this someone just mucking around? But no, this is verified because it is on the Attorney General's Instagram feed. And we're talking about Lord Richard Hermer. He's the Attorney General. Some people in the past have called him a lawyer activist. I couldn't possibly comment. He has posted something on Instagram regarding the European Convention on Human Rights. Now, you will know that Reform UK and the Conservative Party made it very clear they think we need to leave, come out, and not even sign up anymore to the ECHR. Kemi Badenoch's made that point, Nigel Farage has made that point, and they see it as an integral way of ensuring that we can deport people out of this country without someone going, oh no, Article 3, Article 8, right to a human life, can't go back to that country because I might be tortured. Their solution, the politicians I've just mentioned, is to basically unsign to the ECHR. And I think it's fair to say a lot of viewers and listeners to talk probably think that is the answer. I think it's the answer. I think the ECHR leaves us hamstrung. And I think we need to come out of it, quite frankly. So Richard Hermer, the man who advises the government on legal matters, the Attorney General, is a big supporter of the ECHR. I'm about to play you something that appears on his Instagram feed. You can watch it as well if you're streaming us live. You can listen to what he had to say. He's basically taking the mick out of anyone who might want to quit the ECHR.
1: Attorney General, if the pen lands in the pot, we leave the ECHR.
2: Really? All right. Oops. So, three reasons I'm really glad I missed. Firstly, I believe that government protects people's rights. It doesn't take them away from them. Secondly, the rights in the ECHR are our rights. They're fundamental rights. They're your and our human rights. And thirdly, you know what? I think the world's a better place when we come together with 45 other nations across the Europe, united in our shared values.
0: What the hell is going on? This man is the Attorney General. This man advises the government on legal matters. Now, we know, if you look at his history, he's been a supporter of the Labour Party for many, many years. If you didn't see the footage and you only heard it, obviously what happened there, when he tries to throw the pen into the glass, into the pot, he misses. He intentionally misses. It goes to the other side of the room. And then he backs up about why he thinks the ECHR is a really, really good thing. I mean, this is like watching some kind of student politician. It's embarrassing. I don't think I can say any more on the matter, because apparently his office is quite, quite serious, a little bit robust. I don't really want the inbox of some of my colleagues here at Talk to be filled up with complaints. So let me ask you, what do you make of what you've just seen and what you've just heard? Your reaction to Lord Hermer's Instagram video mocking, because I think that's a fair word to use, mocking leaving the ECHR. Is that suitable behaviour for someone in such a vital position, advising the government on legal matters? 0344 499 1000 for your calls, your WhatsApp messages and your voice notes. Text the word talk and your comments to 87222. Well, can we play it one more time? Is that all right? Just so everyone's clear about the behaviour of our Attorney General mocking those who think we should leave the ECHR. This is genuine. It's bona fide. It's on his Instagram. Here we go.
1: Attorney General, if the pen lands in the pot, we leave the ECHR.
2: Really? All right. Oops. So, three reasons I'm really glad I missed. Firstly, I believe that government protects people's rights. It doesn't take them away from them. Secondly, the rights in the ECHR are our rights. They're fundamental rights. They're your and our human rights. And thirdly, you know what? I think the world's a better place when we come together with 45 other nations across the Europe, united in our shared values.
0: Your reaction to what you've seen and heard here on Talk this morning, 0344 499 1000. In the Talk studio with me for the next hour or so is investigative journalist David Shipley. Hello, David.
3: Hi.
0: Good to see you. Thank you for coming in. Well, let me get your reaction to that. What do you make of it? That's our Attorney General.
3: Yeah, I think the kindest thing I can say is it's very, very ill-advised.
0: Yeah.
3: You know, the problem is, I personally do also think we should leave ECHR and other international legislation, but there are good arguments you could make in favour of ECHR.
0: Yeah.
3: He deployed none of those. It was all so surface level. It's, oh, hey, rights are great, and they're your rights, and they're my rights, and isn't it great when we all come together with lots of other people with rights?
0: Yeah.
3: It's just, there's nothing there. It's candy floss. And, you know, I think Lord Hermer is a more substantive man than that. I disagree with him on almost everything, but I think he has more substance. Yeah. So to make this very silly, quite embarrassing video, I think reveals that he has poor judgment as a politician.
0: I think you're right, and he's not here to defend himself, but I mean, I think I used the term mocking a few moments ago. I think it's fair to say he is mocking people with this kind of, oh, I missed the pot with my pen. What a shame. He's mocking people who believe there should be a serious debate about the UK coming out of the ECHR, but you think he's ill-advised. There should have been someone in his team who just went, do you know what, boss? Probably not the greatest idea.
3: You would have hoped so. Yeah. But also, I think it maybe reveals a little bit of how he and his team think about the British public and what they think of the level of argument which the British public expect.
0: Yeah. And, I mean, what struck me about it as well, and I have a bee in my bonnet about this, mostly driven by Andy Burnham, who at the moment is all over social media, particularly X, doing little videos. I mean, this is a man who's about to be Prime Minister as of Monday. We don't know what he stands for. Because he hasn't told anyone. He's not really had any real scrutiny. I mean, last night he was doing an online hustings with Labour MPs for an hour. I mean, there are over 400 Labour MPs, the best will in the world. He's only going to get through, what, 50, 55 questions? And that's if he speaks quickly on the basis that every question and answer is about a minute. We don't know what he stands for. We have these little videos that pop up of him, you know, saying, well, this is what I think. Well, I'm doing this today, or I've just got off a train from Manchester, or whatever. And I only mention that because he's about to be our next Prime Minister. But it kind of links in with the Lord Hermer stuff that I don't think we should have our politicians doing these kinds of videos. I just think increasingly they're embarrassed. It's almost like they're trying to outdo each other with a bit of slapstick.
3: Yeah, I think so. It feels already like it's from another age. You know, maybe 10 years ago, we kind of wanted politicians to be a bit fun and a bit playful, but actually we're in a really serious time in history now.
0: Yeah.
3: You know, there's global threats everywhere. The economy is in the doldrums. It hasn't grown in almost 20 years. We've got a migration crisis. We've got an energy crisis coming. You know, we need serious politicians who are going to be serious and fix the country. And this kind of fluffy stuff doesn't play well. It's interesting, I met a very senior Labour figure a couple of days ago who will remain nameless, who said about Andy Burnham that, you know, he's going to realise quite quickly that fluttering his eyelashes doesn't get him very far.
0: No, it won't. It won't. And I do believe, I mean, I spoke to quite a few political commentators and also other MPs as well, and they give a view which is, do you know what? There will be a bounce in the polls for Labour. Small bounce, because it's someone new. It's a new broom, if you like. But very quickly, the gloss is going to disappear and Burnham is going to have a hefty old dose of reality, because no number of dark blue or black T-shirts and fluttering your eyelashes is going to solve some of this country's increasing problems.
3: Yeah. And he's still got the same parliamentary party. And a big part of what did for Starmer, obviously, he was a charisma void and had all these problems as a leader, but actually he couldn't get the parliamentary Labour Party to do what he wanted. And there's no reason to believe that Burnham's going to get them to be able to be any more sensible.
0: No. Yeah, and I mean, the question then becomes, you know, how patient will the Labour Party be in terms of Burnham being able to wave some kind of magic wand to turn around Labour's fortunes? And I just don't think they're particularly patient. I mean, I'm not a fan of Starmer by any stretch of the imagination, or indeed his Chancellor, Rachel Reeves, but I can well see the arguments that when we talk about the markets, for example, you know, maybe we should have kept them in place, because it just means financially there's an element of stability there, and the markets around the world will carry on lending us money, not using extortionate interest rates, because there is stability. Burnham comes in, and we might talk about this later, he changes his Chancellor to someone like Ed Miliband. I mean, I think the markets will go chaotic.
3: Yeah, absolutely. And if he brings in these sort of backing down on the ILR reforms, if he wants to spend a bit more, it's all going to really rattle the markets. I think he's going to find out very quickly how parlous his situation is.
0: I think you're right. 0344 499 1000 if you want to pick up on the Lord Hermer mocking video that's on his Instagram. I mean, maybe I'm overreacting to this. If I am, you will let me know. But I just find it just utterly bizarre that the man who advises the government on legal matters, the Attorney General, thinks it's appropriate to post such a thing. Dave, let's turn our attention to the ongoing story that we've been covering here at Talk over the last 72 hours and a little bit longer regarding what appears to be the suspected murder of Anne Widdecombe. We were on air yesterday when it was announced that now counter-terrorism police are investigating what happened to Anne Widdecombe, who I think was a great politician and a great woman. Some of the tributes that have been coming out have been utterly, utterly fantastic, and rightly so. Though I do get a little bit annoyed with people on the left going, well, I didn't like her views, But, you know, it's a shame that is what happened to her. It's just, why do they find it necessary to go, well, I disagree with her views, before they start sympathising with her death?
3: It's very odd, isn't it? I think they feel they have to disavow her before they sympathise, because otherwise they might be tainted by what they see as evil politics.
0: Exactly that. I find it really inappropriate. So we mentioned yesterday, we broke the news on the show about counter-terrorism police being involved in the investigation. This, despite the fact that Devon and Cornwall police initially was just like, oh, we don't think there's any political motivation or any kind of potential links. I think Devon and Cornwall police have come out of this really badly. What's your take?
3: Yeah, I think they haven't looked very competent, have they?
0: No.
3: I mean, certainly on Thursday evening, they were, I understand, steering us all to believe that it was an interrupted burglary. That was their view. And that's supported by the fact they then went and sort of arrested this local chap who they quite quickly realised wasn't involved, seemingly because they got the assumed date of at the time of Anne's death wrong by about 12 hours.
0: Yeah.
3: So I know there's some conspiracy theories floating around online. I think this is just fundamentally a failure of competence.
0: Right.
3: I think Devon and Cornwall are just not coping very well with this murder investigation.
0: Yeah, I think that's fair. I mean, it's very easy for people to want to delve into the world of conspiracy. But I think it's most things that I come across, with some exceptions, but most things, it's more cock-up, isn't it, than conspiracy.
3: I mean, they got form as well. A couple of years back, there was a weird situation where I think it was there was between the PCC and the chief constable, one was saying there'd been multiple bodies found in a wood, and then the other said, oh no, it was just one.
0: Yeah.
3: You know, if they can get that sort of level of stuff wrong in non-political cases, we shouldn't be surprised at how wrong they've got this. And I suspect they're probably quite glad that counter-terrorism police are now running this.
0: Yeah, and clearly what has happened is they've raided this guy's house, who's currently in custody, the suspect. Presumably they've gone through his mobile phone and computers and whatnot, and they've discovered there's certain material. One report, saying discovery of Russian communist literature and other items of political ideology at the home of the suspected killer. Are we surprised by this at all?
3: Well, it sort of depends what they mean by it, doesn't it? I mean, I have Russian communist literature at my house. I have books by Kropotkin, for example. You know, and it sort of depends. Is this something mainstream that someone who's interested in politics might have?
0: Mm.
3: Or is this something really, are we talking Red Army Gang training materials from the 70s? You know, and I think until we know more, it's very hard to judge.
0: It is hard to judge, and it does get us into this whole area that we mentioned at the start of the show, which is what more can be done to protect our politicians. I mentioned earlier about Joe Cox, I mentioned about Sir David Ames. We have the ongoing investigation into the suspected murder of Anne Widdecombe. I think we live in quite disturbing times now, predominantly fueled by social media, where people say some vile stuff that's not really challenged. And I find myself torn, because as an advocate of free speech, I do believe that people should be able to say what they want, right? And we shouldn't be putting people in prison for having views or having social media postings all over their social media. That said, we clearly have a problem in this country today with how people feel they can behave towards politicians. I mean, I mentioned this earlier, this story in the Times about people sticking darts into the face of Andy Burnham, Green Party councillors, at a rally outside Hackney Town Hall. I mean, if we don't challenge this kind of stuff, it normalises that kind of behaviour, doesn't it?
3: I think it does to an extent, but I think actually a lot of this is being driven by politicians. So if you go back a few months ago, Ed Davey posted a video on the Liberal Democrats' official X account where he talked about saying, what's the greatest threat to Britain? He said, it's not Tehran, it's not Moscow.
0: Nigel Farage.
3: It's Nigel Farage's Reform Party.
0: Yeah.
3: So that's a mainstream politician who would present himself as being a voice of moderation, a voice of unity. And actually, he's saying that another mainstream politician, the leader of the most popular party in the country, is the greatest threat to our nation.
0: Yeah.
3: That is vastly more dangerous and, I think, inciting than someone mouthing off some sort of account with 100 followers mouthing off.
0: You're brilliant, because I hadn't thought about it that way until you've just outlined it brilliantly. You're absolutely right. You've got a political leader, a leader of a political party in this country, Lib Dems, who have got, 72 MPs, going all over his social media, saying, you know, it's not about Russia, right? It's not about Iran. The biggest threat is another political leader. And if we let that go unchallenged, which, let's be honest, we have, apart from a few reform activists just telling Ed to do one, which you'd expect him to do, we kind of then normalise or accept the behaviour that that's OK.
3: Yeah, I agree. And I actually wrote about it at the time, and I went to the Liberal Democrats' press desk and said, would you like to defend this?
0: What did they say?
3: They didn't reply to me.
0: Really?
3: Yeah, and this was for a piece in The Spectator, you know.
0: Yeah,
3: And they wouldn't even reply. And I think there's is mostly, I think, on the left and the centre-left, actually. There's this tendency to describe people they disagree with as enemies. And it's within government as well. So there was a big government paper that was published called Protecting What Matters a few months ago about national unity. And they describe in that people who believe that the English are an ethnic group, that, you know, who are highly sceptical about mass migration, as being threats to the unity of the country. You know, and that itself, I think, is really escalatory language, a really dangerous language. So it's not being driven by low follower accounts that are anonymous, I think, on Twitter. It's being driven from the heart of our political class, and they need to be a bit more self-aware about it.
0: Brilliant. David Shipley, investigative journalist, here alongside me at Talk. It's a Tuesday morning. It's just turned 20 past 10.
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12: Slow now in Manchester, actually anti-clockwise on the M60. It's partially blocked from Junction 11 for Barton towards the Trafford Centre at Junction 10, and queues in Cheltenham as Princess Elizabeth Way is partially blocked because of an accident there on the Tewkesbury Road. So long delays in Cambridgeshire, actually south on the A1 between Stamford and Peterborough. That remains closed following this morning's lorry fire between the Eastern on the Hill turnoff and Wittering, and queues in Wiltshire as the A338 remains blocked from a serious accident between Collingbourne Kingston and Collingbourne Deuces.
4: No nonsense reaction to the day's biggest talking points across the UK, the home of common sense. This is Talk.
0: It's Talk. I'm Duncan Barks. I'm here through until 1 o'clock this afternoon. Ian Collins here from one alongside me for the next hour, or through until 11 o'clock, is David Shipley, investigative journalist, as we chew over some of today's news stories and this slightly bizarre bit of footage that's on the Instagram feed of Lord Richard Hermer, the Attorney General, the government's legal advisor. Essentially, I mean, call me out if you think I've got this wrong, but mocking those of us, because David and I have agreed we think we should come out of the ECHR. Kemi Badenoch thinks that's the case. Nigel Farage thinks that's the case. Not because we don't believe in human rights, but we do believe in having the ability to deport people from this country who shouldn't be here. I think that's the driving factor for most people of sane mind. Your reaction to the Instagram video and the audio, 0344 499 1000. I'm just genuinely astounded by this. Someone who is a fan of the ECHR is Kevin in Basingstoke. Hello, Kevin.
13: Morning.
0: Morning, sir. What would you like to say?
13: Well, hundreds of millions of people around the world don't have any human rights, and Nigel Farage has convinced people that we should leave the ECHR, scrap the Equalities Act, a man that is funded by a convicted fraudster that offered to launder money for drug dealers.
0: Well, what's that got to do with human rights?
13: Well, I don't trust a man like him. I mean, how do we...
0: Well, all right, well, let's turn our attention to Kemi Badenoch, because her Conservative Party policy is to come out of the ECHR.
13: Well, I don't trust her either.
0: Why not?
13: Why should we trust? Well, like I just said, why should we trust a man that wants? I mean, she's not.
0: Well,
13: going to
0: hang on. You're unraveling a bit too fast here for my liking.
13: So let's try and change the subject. Why don't you?
0: I'm not changing the subject.
13: Yes,
0: you said
13: are.
0: I'm not. I'm asking you a question.
13: And you want to say, oh, what about Kemi?
0: Yeah.
13: I want to say, what about Nigel? He's the one that is taking money from a convicted fraudster, a man that wants to...
0: Well, you said this twice now, and my response hang on, my response to you was, what's that got to do with human rights? And you seem unable to answer the question.
13: Well, because we can't trust him. How do we know what he's going to replace him with?
0: OK, well, if you can't trust Nigel Farage, I then mentioned Kemi Badenoch to you, and you accuse me of changing the subject. Why can we not... I mean, it's not about trust, is it? You might not like that particular political policy, but there are people in this country who would support it.
13: Well, yeah, they've been convinced that we've got to. I mean, there's loads of other... I mean, nearly every country in Europe that is a member of the ECHR, they're not scrapping it.
0: No, but that's not a reason to remain.
13: Yes, it is a good reason to remain.
0: Why?
13: Because we can't trust Nigel Farage. He's a compulsive
0: liar. Well, you keep saying... This is getting really boring. Come on, Kev, let's up the game a little bit, right? You believe in human rights, yeah?
13: Yes.
0: I believe in human rights, right? So we've got some common ground there. Agreed?
13: Yeah.
0: OK. How important to you are human rights?
13: Very important. I mean, without human rights, you've got nothing.
0: I agree. So why do we have to be part of the ECHR to uphold people's human rights?
13: Well, what are we going to replace it with? Like I said, we won't know, will we?
0: Why? Okay, would you ever? Let me ask you.
13: Would you sign a mortgage deal or buy a house without knowing anything about it? You would want to know the details, wouldn't you?
0: Yes.
13: We won't know the details. We're just going to leave, and then it's up to him what he replaces it with.
0: Have you ever been to Canada?
13: Have I ever been to Canada? Why? Yeah. Why are you asking that?
0: Well, because I'm interested.
13: No, I haven't. Have you? Okay.
0: What about Australia?
13: No, but you're going to say they're not a member of the ECHR, but they've got a lot. They've got regulations built in.
0: So why can't we do the same?
13: Well, because we, like I said, I mean, I don't know what Canada and Australia are like, but they haven't got Nigel Farage running the country.
0: Correct. So, I mean, I think we can both say, we can agree on something else, can't we, that both Canada and Australia are civilised countries?
13: Yes, they are civilised.
0: Right. And they're not in the ECHR, are they?
13: No, but no. They've probably got lots of other regulations built into law.
0: Brilliant, and I hope they have, so we can do the same. So what's the problem, apart from the fact that you don't like anything that Nigel Farage
13: because
0: says?
13: Because the man that's going to implement it is a compulsive liar, and you can't trust him.
0: All right. Welcome your view. Thank you, Kevin. 0344 499 1000. I thought we were going round in circles a bit there.
3: Yeah, I'm not sure it was a particularly substantive critique of the ECHR regime. I think a lot of the problems that people don't recognise are that actually it constrains our ability to act to protect the rights of British people. You know, we're not able to deport very violent, dangerous men. You know, a very good example actually is what it's done to our military. So Article 2 protections, protection of the right to life, are now treated as part of many of our military actions.
0: Yeah.
3: Which is ridiculous, because clearly a war zone is not like policing South Kensington. Mm. And it's actually having a hugely damaging effect on our military fighting effectiveness, particularly of our special forces. So there's lots of detail in this law, and I think the last caller was a bit like Lord Hermer in that he's just interested in the surface. Rights are good, I'd like rights.
0: Yeah.
3: And if we're going to talk seriously about policy, you've got to go into the detail of what does this law actually do? Is it good? If not, we need to change it.
0: Exactly that. Let's do some messages here, then we'll chew over some more of today's news stories. This is Robin Cambridgeshire. Governments do take our rights away. They don't protect them. And we don't have shared values with any other country. The ECHR grants us rights. Well, who asked them? The UK has all the human rights it needs enshrined in common law. I don't share Hermer's views at all, says Robin Cambridgeshire. Lord Hermer, says Joanna in Salisbury, is just an example of playground politics, the same as David Lammy, with inaccurate facts expecting us to swallow them. Ed Miliband's videos are quite similar. Oh, should we go and have a look at Ed's videos? See what Ed's sticking on his Insta? A few more here. You can see why him and Starmer are pals, says Brian in Durham. Gibbs says, sack the Attorney General. And David Hallett says, Duncan, we just need to be consistent on the law. If a tweet gets you 31 months, then voodoo, regardless of how silly you think it is, should be treated as a death threat, says David in Wales. I'll do a couple more here. And this is Liz in Flamborough. Is that man a Muppet? Oh, hang on. Is she talking about me? Oh, she's talking about Hermer. Okay. He certainly comes across as one. Why should our human rights be the same as 45 other countries? I don't consider them as the same. We should be in control of our own human rights, which affect us as Brits. I'm sick of being in Europe's club, says Liz. 0344 499 1000 for your WhatsApps. I'll read them out. We'll play your voice notes. Or you can do what our caller did and give us a shout. But I will ask you questions, because that's kind of how this thing works. David Shipley, investigative journalist, is alongside me here. Let's turn our attention to our Home Secretary, David, Shabana Mahmood, announcing a legal change in the bid to deport Rochdale grooming gang leader Shabir Ahmed. It's going to take a year to come into effect. Now, whenever we touch on stuff like this on Talk, people rightly, viewers and listeners, go, why does this stuff take so long?
3: It's a lack of will, because actually Parliament can do whatever it wants and can do it very quickly when it wants to. And we've seen that in the past, you know. And here, all Parliament actually has to do is pass the Deportation of Shabir Ahmed Act 2026.
0: Yeah.
3: You know, say, notwithstanding any legislation, Shabir Ahmed will be deported as soon as possible. You know, that is really simple. It could be done within a couple of days through the Commons and the Lords and then to Royal Assent. What actually is happening here is the Home Secretary is trying to manage her party, her parliamentary party, who are, you know, I think way softer and way to the left of people like Shabana Mahmood on migration matters. Mm-hmm. So there's a lot of fear here that in changing the law it might mean that, you know, the Windrush generation could face deportation at some point. There's all these concerns. And so she's going to move it through by creating an exceptional severity test. So it's only for the most serious offences. But I think what's quite interesting here is that the Labour Party have now accepted the idea of stripping citizenship from people. Because actually, Shabir Ahmed was a British citizen, and we're now accepting, that seems to be generally accepted, that despite that, we should take his citizenship away and send him to where he came from.
0: More calls in a few moments' time, more messages. David Shipley, investigative journalist, is here with me at Talk. It's just turned 10:30.
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0: Good morning, just turned 10:30. I'm Duncan Barks in for Julia Hartley-Brewer here at Talk, the home of common sense. David Shipley, investigative journalist, with me through until 11 o'clock this morning as we continue to chew over some of today's news stories. Let's first of all, though, turn our attention to Red Ed, as some people call Ed Miliband, currently the Energy Secretary, hotly tipped by some to be the next Chancellor. And what appears to be quite a U-turn, by my reckoning, but we'll get a view on this in a second, by Ed, is he wants to approve drilling in the North Sea to calm market jitters about his possible appointment as Chancellor and to prove that he is no net zero zealot. Joining us on Talk this morning to give us a view is Maurice Cousins, Campaign Director at Net Zero Watch. Hello.
18: Good morning. How are you?
0: Very well indeed. Good to see you. Thank you for your time this morning. I can't be alone in thinking that Ed is just simply maybe abandoning his principles in order to have a proper tilt at the job he wants next.
18: Yes, I've always thought that he might have been using North Sea oil and gas as a bargaining chip for something else that he would really want. I mean, the reality is that the real battle for net zero is in the Treasury.
0: Yeah.
18: You know, in order for us to do this, there's lots of funding that's required and subsidies. And the Treasury historically has been a roadblock to a lot of net zero investment. So, you know, using net zero as a bargaining chip to get the actual prize that he wants, it probably makes sense.
0: It is quite interesting, this, isn't it? For many, many reasons. I mean, there's been a lot of lobbying in the past to say to people like Ed, and indeed other Labour politicians, increasingly actually by some Labour backbenchers as well, who would rightly make the point, which is, look, you know, for the sake of our economy, we should be drilling. They also make the point that in order to try and hit our net zero targets, we import oil and gas from Norway, and they're finding the stuff in the same place that we could be drilling for it ourselves. I mean, it's extraordinary.
18: Yes, it's totally inconsistent. I mean, net zero is a powerful drug and leads to all sorts of delusions. But, you know, the fact is, Duncan, is that, you know, the UK will continue to consume significant quantities of oil and gas for many decades to come. You know, if you read, for example, the Climate Change Committee's seventh carbon budget, you know, they're saying that in 2050, we'll still be consuming about 19% of present level of energy demand, and that will be coming from oil and gas. I think that is wildly optimistic on their part. Ed Miliband himself has sort of consumed it. So then the question comes down to, where does that oil and gas come from? And, you know, energy sovereignty matters. Where things are made, where they're produced, counts. And in this new era of great power competition that we are currently in, having that domestic capacity to be able to produce, refine, and you know, distribute it here really, really matters.
0: I think it does. And I mean, I always find that, I don't know if zealousy is such a word, but if not, I've just created it, surrounding net zero to be just utterly absurd. And as a journalist and a commentator, I always like to point the finger of blame at someone. But we can't just blame Labour with this, can we? Because the net zero stuff, by my reckoning, goes back to Theresa May, who enshrined these targets into law.
18: Yeah, I mean, like, look, this is a cross-party thing. But, I think this goes a lot deeper than people blaming individual parties or politicians. You know, the fact is that the British people have voted for this, perhaps uninformed, perhaps because they've been, you know, persuaded by various spurious arguments that have said that this will make us more secure and wealthy. But the fact is that the British people have voted for this madness. I think that is downstream from the corrosive effect of the cross-party consensus and client media. But I don't think that we can just simply put this at the door of individual politicians and parties. They are to blame, but I think we have to collectively take responsibility for a lot of this.
0: Yeah, and I mean, you make a really interesting point. I mean, do you think that people were aware of what they voted for? Because it was in previous party manifestos. I mean, or do you think it's just something people just go, oh yeah, net zero, probably a good thing?
18: Well, look, I think the way that net zero has often been sold as the way it's been presented to the British people is that you will essentially substitute your existing way of life for just a cleaner version of what you currently have. So, you know, if you take, for example, something like your car, the argument will be, look, you can continue doing exactly what you want. You can go to the supermarket, drive on holiday, it doesn't really matter, drop your kids off at school. But instead of it being an internal combustion engine, it'll be an electric vehicle. Mm-hmm. Similarly, when it comes to your home, people will say, look, it doesn't really matter, Duncan. You'll be able to continue to heat the temperature you want. But all it will really be is, instead of it being a combi boiler, it will be a heat pump.
0: Yeah.
18: But actually, net zero isn't about that. It is a much broader program of change. It interferes and intervenes in vast swathes of our economic activity and personal activity. And, you know, those trade-offs have been deliberately obscured from the British people. And, you know, we've just not had that honest debate about trade-offs. It's all been sold as we'll be just getting to the land of milk and honey.
0: Yeah, and the whole debate around it reminds me of where we were 20 years ago when we started talking about immigration. I mean, I'm old enough to remember doing radio shows where there was this kind of view that if you were overtly critical of immigration to this country, you were some kind of bad person and you needed to really accept it was for the good of this nation. And I find myself thinking we're in a similar position at the moment with net zero, certainly over the last few years, which is like any criticism of net zero basically means you want to destroy the planet. And I do wonder whether or not the media is partly to blame for that, because I certainly at the BBC and indeed elsewhere, there is a serious kind of obsession with net zero.
18: Yes, I mean, look, you're right. I mean, ultimately, what this comes down to, I think, is that we've seen a corrosion of collective reasoning in our public debate over many decades. And, you know, you're right. Net zero isn't the only issue where we've seen this. I think where you can see whole swathes of our public policy agenda where there's been state failure, whether it be immigration, whether it be defence, whether it be, you know, welfare, net zero. Yes, it's because we haven't had a free and fair debate on a lot of these things. And that's where logical fallacies are able to proliferate, and ultimately the downstream consequences of that is that Britain becomes poorer, less secure, and just a poorly governed country.
0: Maurice, great talking to you as always. Thank you for joining us on Talk this morning. That's Maurice Cousins, campaign director at Net Zero Watch here on Talk. It's 20 to 11. David Shipley, investigative journalist. Is Ed Miliband selling out here in order to become Chancellor?
3: I think he might be playing an even more clever game.
0: Go on.
3: Actually, because if you think about it, if he does grant these consents, well, the last time they were granted, they were overturned. Mm. So the Tories granted the consents, then there was a judicial review brought on the basis of the legislation about emissions, mm-hmm. and the court said, actually, you can't do this. So Ed Miliband could quite easily grant the consent and then say, oh, well, the court ruled out, there's nothing to do with the EGOV, you know. And I think that's probably what would happen, because we have this legislation about emissions, which actually... that hasn't changed since 2022, so why would the court make a different decision now?
0: The prospect of Ed Miliband being the next Chancellor of the United Kingdom, what would be your thoughts be around that?
3: I think it would be very bad. I think, you know, Rachel Reeves has been a terrible Chancellor, but Miliband would be worse. I think his instincts would be to accelerate the net zero programme, which is and has destroyed our heavy industry in this country, and that makes it impossible for us to have a functioning defence sector as well. You know, and he is a zealot, and I think a very dangerous one. And were he handed the keys to the Treasury, I think he would accelerate the collapse of our country's financial security.
0: I think you're absolutely right. If you want to pick up on that, 0344 499 1000 is our number. This is Talk.
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17: Squishmallow squad, get us underway.
19: 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Straight to Boyle on the wing. Here comes Gordon. It's a goal!
20: The Squishmallow squad are now in Happy Meal. Some fun, some food. It's all inside this Happy Meal.
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9: 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Thank you, faraway person.
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23: So traffic for the southbound side of the A1. It is closed to a lorry fire from Kettering Road through to the Wittering Ford Road. It is slow though all the way to the Great Casterton and Old North Road. And it's slow for the southbound side of the M6, partially blocked to an accident from Crewe through to Stoke-on-Trent. Northbound the M5, that's partially blocked again to an accident, and that's between Cribbs Causeway through to Aztec West. That's your latest. I'm Hannah Cox.
4: Listen, watch, hear, buckle up for a journey through the Stargate of common sense. Across the UK, this is Talk.
0: I'm Duncan Barks, this is Talk. We've been playing out something from the Instagram page, or the feed, of Lord Hermer, Lord Richard Hermer. He's the Attorney General. He is the government's legal advisor. We'll play it out again in the next hour. But it's this bizarre video he's put together, basically mocking leaving the ECHR. I'm asking you for your thoughts on what you've seen and heard. 0344 499 1000. Matthew's in Warrington. Hello, Matthew.
24: Hello. Great show, Duncan. Enjoying you so far, last 2 days, mate.
0: Very kind of you, sir. So, what would you like to say about this ECHR Hermer thing?
24: See, the ECHR, what everyone forgets is the ECHR was brought in after the Second World War to protect the rights of the Jewish people who were persecuted by the Nazis, the Roman gypsies, they came over, the Polish people, and it's outdated, it's been manipulated, and out there, it's quite ironic really, because the Jewish people that live here now, they're the ones who are getting persecuted. But it's outdated. We should have left the ECHR when we left the Brexit. It should have been part of the deal. We're always going to have human rights in our country. The only people who've made our money out of it is Harmer and Keir Starmer. And to be fair, most people now, when you say human rights lawyers, they make your stomach turn. They're hated with a vengeance now because they're just leeches now. They're just creaming our country.
0: Well, certainly there is a view, Matt, isn't there, that certain lawyers are actually more activists than perhaps just lawyers. I mean, I don't know how long you've been listening this morning for. Did you hear of Kevin in Basingstoke earlier?
24: Yes, exactly. He'll be one of them guys who's on his keyboard and they'll say, he's there, look at him putting flowers down just to make sure the cameras are there. And Anne Whittaker was such a bad person. If I said anything about, say if that was Keir Starmer and I posted on Keir Starmer that, he deserved everything he got, I'd have the police knocking on my door.
0: You would, but the reason I asked you about Kevin in Basingstoke, he was adamant. I mean, clearly he had a bit of a Nigel Farage obsession. But he was adamant that we should never leave the ECHR because, quote, people need human rights. And I put to him, there are perfectly civilised countries around the world, Canada being one, Australia being another, where, I think we can all agree they're civilised countries, where people do have very decent human rights, and obviously they're not part of the ECHR. So how would you convince someone like Kevin, Matthew, that actually we should leave and not be too concerned about leaving?
24: The likes of Kevin, you can't convince. He will always have in his mind that we need to stay left wing. We can't give up anything. He wants to be still part of you. It doesn't matter if you've told him the sky is blue, he'd still think it was black or red. He'll never change his mind, and that's the problem. There's too many of them now, and because you've got social media. I know everyone goes free speech, but the things that have been on social media last week or so about Anne and that, it's disgraceful, and there should be a level of like cut off. Because like Sir Kevin, you give them a voice and they just run away with it. They won't be told that sorry, mate. We are going to have a human rights bill. If Kemi gets in or Farage gets in, we will create a law of human rights. But we should also have a human rights so our women and children feel safe at night.
0: Yeah.
24: You know, that's priority. If anyone's coming over to the country and because they've been persecuted, you shouldn't be getting on a boat. And you shouldn't be throwing your passport away. And the other thing I think we should do as well, if you can afford to pay a gangmaster to get on a dinghy to come over here for £2,000, you can afford to pay your legal bills for human rights, not get legal aid. So as soon as you stop legal aid, that'll stop the human rights lawyers.
0: All right, Matthew in Warrington, good call. Thank you. 0344 499 1000 for yours. You want to pick up on anything Matthew said, or indeed Kevin in Basingstoke earlier. We're talking about the ECHR, Lord Hermer's video mocking those of us who believe that we should uncouple ourselves from the ECHR. Your thoughts on that? We'll continue to ask the question given the ongoing situation in the investigation into the suspected murder of Anne Whittaker. What more can be done to protect our politicians? All of that going on. 0344 499 1000. Let's turn our attention to something which I suspect if you look at your water bills, you're going to find yourself thinking this is just not fair. I mean, we often talk about having an equal and fair society. Tell me what you make of this. Benefit claimants have been given permission to ignore hosepipe bans. Now, we all know about the hosepipe bans. It's been blooming hot over the last several weeks. Various water companies are saying, no, you can't use your hosepipe anymore. There's a story in the Daily Telegraph that's talking about two water companies who have been accused of two-tier policies after allowing families on welfare payments to flout the restrictions. While millions of Southern Water and Affinity Water customers have been under a ban, they can't use their hosepipes since Friday, thousands on a Watershore tariff are exempt. Just so you're fully aware of this, the national tariff caps water bills for low-income households and those who must use large amounts of water for essential needs. Those who use sprinklers or fill ponds and pools are not eligible for the tariff. Applicants must be claiming benefits. They must have three or more children under 19 in full-time education or have someone in their household with a medical condition that requires significant amounts of water. Is this fair and just, or is it just another example of two-tier Britain. Let's get a view on this. Jamie Jenkins is a former ONS statistician. Hello, Jamie.
1: Good morning, mate. You all good?
0: I think we're all good. I'm not entirely sure what to make of this story. What's your take on it?
1: Yeah, well, I think the public are likely going to get fed up when you've got this kind of two-tier kind of system with water. I think the first thing on water, why are we having a hosepipe ban, is the first thing, is that we've had decades and decades of the population growing and we haven't basically factored in the infrastructure to factor that in. So hosepipe bans are pretty much just demand management. So if we need to demand manage overall, well, why do some groups of people allowed to have the hosepipe and some are not? Now, if you've got those medical needs for whatever reason for needing a hosepipe, of course. But I think some of the exemptions you were talking about there, Duncan, was about just having three children under the age of 19. So why should one family be able to use a hosepipe and then another one not? Are you going to have families taking their cars around to their mate's house to go and wash the car? It's absolutely bonkers.
0: It is bonkers, and I think it just feeds into this narrative that some people believe is the case in this country. And we often talk about it here on Talk. We talk about two-tier policing and two-tier justice. I don't quite know what you describe this as, but it certainly seems to be some kind of two-tier policy. And you know, I'm not here to bash people on benefits, but equally, I think if you're paying vast amounts of money for your water to be supplied and being taken away, if you're going to have a hosepipe ban, it needs to apply right across the board, doesn't it?
1: Of course, yeah, because ultimately the reason there's a hosepipe ban is the water companies are saying we may run out of water in the reservoirs. When you think, you know, it's difficult when we're in the middle of a heat wave. If you think back to the winter, the amount of rain that we were having across the country, yeah, we clearly should be collecting more and more of that rain during the winter months to support us during the summer months. But I think it's pretty much, the public are right to get fed up. That I think they're getting fed up that people are, well, you've got one group of people who are paying into the system and another group of people who are taking out for the system, and you're continuing with these two-tier policies that are going on. It's unjust. It's not fair. And I think, you know, these water companies need to read the room, I think, on it.
0: I think you're right. I mean, if you work for a water company at the moment, I mean, you can't do right for doing wrong, can you? For all kinds of reasons, because, I mean, even I, as someone who is you'd probably describe as an old school conservative who is, you know, not necessarily, I'm not anti-privatisation. I would struggle to defend and make the argument that privatisation of the water industry has been a success, given some of the stuff that we're seeing. Let's just bring in David Shipley, who's in the studio here at Talk, investigative journalist. What's your take on this, David? Is this just another example of two-tier Britain?
3: Well, I think in part, yeah, there's a few layers that's on there. So
0: yeah,
3: this reminds me a bit of the way that a lot of public attractions and zoos and this sort of thing will offer discounted tickets,
0: yeah,
3: to people on benefits,
0: yeah,
3: and, you know, asylum seekers and this sort of thing. And that might sound lovely, but actually what that means is people who aren't on benefits, taxpayers,
0: yeah,
3: are subsidising those tickets.
0: Yeah.
3: And here I struggle to understand what medical condition could require a hosepipe to water your garden with. I,
0: yeah,
3: can understand maybe some people have to use a bath inside,
0: yeah,
3: but I don't really understand that. I think, and we saw something similar recently, the government's treading this idea that unemployed people on benefits might also get free childcare, which again seems a very peculiar approach.
0: I mean, let me just challenge you. I mean, I agree with you, but just for the sake of robust debate, I mean, is it not a symbol of a caring, sharing society that those of us who, you know, are doing all right in life make some sacrifices for those who need some help?
3: I think
0: I can't believe I said that.
3: Well,
0: but go on.
3: I mean, I think it's an argument. This is the argument that's made.
0: Yeah,
3: working out. And I think the problem in British society is, yeah, that we bring in again and again and again these individually quite small changes which seem nice, you know. This, oh, it's just nice to help people.
0: It's nice.
3: And,
0: yeah,
3: we've got to the point now, you've got to remember, we haven't had any meaningful economic growth per capita in almost 20 years.
0: Nope.
3: We have a really high cost of living, a very high tax burden. And at no point does anyone seem to consider what the second-order effects of this might be.
0: Yeah.
3: But also, I mean, the biggest issue here, right, the reason this is a problem is because we haven't built any reservoirs since the 1990s.
0: Yeah.
3: And we actually closed one in Wales a few years ago.
0: Well, I'm glad you mentioned that, because I was thinking when I was talking to Jamie there, and Jamie, I was going to put it to you, but I wasn't entirely sure of my facts. I had in the back of my mind that we haven't built a reservoir for decades, and surely this is part of the problem, right?
1: Yeah, well, the population's gone up quite a lot since the 1990s. There are plans in place, I think, in the last couple of years. There's been a lot of kind of media talk about the lack of reservoirs, because hosepipe bans are quite common now during the summer months.
0: Yeah.
1: Some of them go on into the winter months as well because of the lack of water supply and things. So the fact we haven't had them for so many years is a critical problem in the infrastructure. So rather than let's ban and stop people using them, just get more infrastructure. They take time to build, but you can't expect millions to come into the country. Water usage is going to go up. You know, heat waves last for days, sometimes weeks. But infrastructure and the failure to plan for that, it lasts for years. And that's the problem that we've got, I think.
0: Yeah, I'm going to let you go, Jamie. Thank you, though, for your expertise. Jamie Jenkins, former ONS statistician. I mean, it seems to me this is a dereliction of duty, right? I'm not hanging on this government, but previous governments, successive governments. You know, you have more people living in the country. You don't need to be Einstein to work out. You probably need more water reservoirs. And nothing has been built since, I think it was 1992. Let me put a question to you regarding this. Should benefits claimants be allowed to ignore the hosepipe ban when everyone else faces a £1,000 fine? Is it yet another example of two-tier Britain? Let me know your thoughts. 0344 499 1000 for your calls, your voice notes and your WhatsApp messages. David, before you go, very quickly, you've done a cracking bit of work here, which has appeared in the Spectator and indeed elsewhere. A great bit of journalism. Four companies are approved by the Home Office to sponsor worker visas, despite being under UK sanctions for their links to the Russian and Iranian regimes. What's going on?
3: This is an astonishing thing. So the Foreign Office maintains a list of companies which it has sanctioned because it believes they're linked to hostile state activity usually. Mm. So you've got Russian entities that have been sanctioned since the Ukraine war began, and we've got Iranian entities that have been sanctioned often because they're believed to be linked to the Iranian nuclear program.
0: Okay.
3: And at the same time, the Home Office allows certain organisations to sponsor workers to come here.
0: Right.
3: And what is apparently the case is they just those systems don't really seem to speak to each other, because at least four sanctioned entities are still approved to sponsor visas, and the Home Office gives them its highest rating for compliance, A.
0: Wow. So how did you come across this?
3: Well, so this is actually sitting there in a couple of publicly available databases. So the sanctions list is public, and the Home Office publishes a huge list of all the organisations which are approved to sponsor visas. Yeah. And there's lots of strange ones on there. There's tiny food delivery companies in the middle of nowhere. There's hand car washes. There's companies you wouldn't expect to require to import lots of skilled workers. And what we discovered was there are sanctioned entities as well. And it's an astonishing failure of government.
0: Have the Home Office reacted to this at all?
3: Yes, they did come back and said that they were sure that none of those organisations had actually sponsored any new people since the sanctions were brought in. We weren't able to get any clarity on whether the people they'd previously sponsored were still in the country.
0: Yeah.
3: There always seems to be this lack of information. Mm-hmm. Like these different government departments don't really seem to speak to each other or really understand what's going on.
0: Are they, do you think, deliberately fudging stuff? I ask that question because you're an investigative journalist. You might put in freedom of information requests. You might talk to people, try and get statements out of government departments and stuff. I mean, I'm not asking these questions just to bash the current government, because I'm also wise enough and been around the houses enough to know that it's right across the political spectrum. But I mean, do you sometimes feel with your work that there are obstacles put in the way?
3: Oh, absolutely. And I think particularly when you're doing freedom of information requests. It's also very varied by departments. Mm. The Home Office and the Ministry of Justice can be very painfully slow and quite obstructive. At one point, a Home Office civil servant came back to me asking what I meant by the fiscal year.
0: Right.
3: And they wanted me to clarify that before they could process it, which I felt was a little bit...
0: That sounds like a delaying tactic.
3: Indeed. But the MOD are actually really good. They seem to come back in a very thorough way. You can see they're trying to disclose as much as they can within the law. So I think it's more of a civil servant issue, and particularly some departments are very obstructive. Yeah.
0: Yes, I think they're probably programmed to be as obstructive as possible. And before I let you go, what else are you working on at the moment?
3: I'm working on...
0: If you can tell us.
3: I'm working on something quite interesting about sort of corruption in the prison service, which I hope will bear fruit soon.
0: Yeah.
3: And a... something about sort of the military environment and what that looks like under the legal conditions we currently have.
0: Look forward to hearing about it. Look forward to reading about it. Thank you. David Shipley, investigative journalist here on Talk. I'm Duncan Barks. I'm here through until 1 o'clock this afternoon. Ian Collins here from One. Keep your messages and calls coming in. What more can be done to protect our politicians? We're obviously revisiting that particular issue given the ongoing investigation into the suspected murder of Anne Widdecombe. Also, what's your reaction to Lord Hermer's Instagram video mocking leaving the ECHR? Should we play that again after 11? We can do that after 11, can't we? And also, benefits claimants, should they be allowed to ignore the hosepipe ban when everyone else faces a £1,000 fine? 0344 499 1000. Let me know your thoughts. This is Talk.
2: 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News. 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Headlines.
5: Good morning. Anne Widdecombe's death is being treated as a politically motivated attack. She died at her home last Wednesday and police have arrested a man on suspicion of murder. The former politician did an interview from her home about 20 minutes before she is believed to have died. James Maidment-Fullard from Christian radio station TWR UK told us how he felt when he found out that he was one of the last people to speak to her.
6: Well, I was looking at my phone when the alert came in on Friday at 6:30 in the morning, and I just remember staring at the alert thinking that there'd been some kind of mistake. And then as the story developed and the timeline became clearer, I was just deeply saddened by it. And to be honest, I think probably like many of your listeners, I'm just still trying to come to terms with it all.
5: Nigel Farage, meanwhile, has accepted an offer from the Home Secretary to meet security experts to discuss the safety of Reform MPs. The Speaker, Lindsay Hoyle, has said all MPs' security concerns are treated equally. Conservative MP Matt Vickers told Talk his parents' house has been threatened online in the past.
8: Some of us in politics like to think you put yourself at risk. 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
2: I'm Duncan Barks. This is Talk, the home of common sense on a Tuesday morning. 0344 499 1000. That number is so important because you can call me, we can have a chat. You can also WhatsApp me your thoughts and you can send voice notes to that number and we will play them out because I think there are a number of things we need to get sorted this morning here on Talk. And as the investigation continues into the suspected murder of Anne Widdecombe, I think once again we need to have the conversation about what more can be done to protect our politicians. And I don't want to sound gruesome about it, but you can go back over time. You can talk about Sir David Ames, who was MP for Southend, who was murdered in 2021. Jo Cox, who was murdered in 2016. She was the Labour MP for Batley and Spen. And also, where we find ourselves this morning with the investigation regarding the death of Anne Widdecombe. We did this show yesterday and I was struck by some people who were just like, it's not MPs who need security, it's us who need security as a result of MPs' decisions. And I was ruminating about that last night in the pub because I walk the dog, have a couple of pints of Guinness and go home. And I thought that was astounding that some people are quite happy to put at risk the lives of politicians in this country with this kind of fudge idea that it's like it's us that need security. Not MPs. I mean, I made the point yesterday to a caller, which is, well, we can do both, can't we? So I'm keen to take the nation's temperature on that. 0344 499 1000. We also have this slightly bizarre story. I think it is bizarre about benefits claimants who are being allowed to ignore the hosepipe ban. And just for the record, it's not about bashing people on benefits. There are people on benefits for very, very good reasons. But whenever I read stories like this, I do find myself thinking there's a danger here that we have this kind of two-tier Britain. We've talked about this before on Talk. People come on the show, come on the air, and they talk about two-tier Britain in terms of policing and justice. I mean, what does this... Is it fair that if you're on benefits, you are essentially told you can ignore the hosepipe ban? Is that fair? 0344 499 1000. And the thing this morning that I'm still genuinely astounded by, because I for a number of reasons. I mean, if you just put us on, firstly, thank you. Secondly, we've got Lord Richard Hermer. He is the legal advisor to the government, all right? It's a chunky old position. He is the Attorney General. And he's put something on his Instagram feed where he is, I keep using the word mocking, it's the only word I think is suitable to use. He's mocking people who want to leave the ECHR. If you switch this on this morning for the first time, you're going to hear what he said. And also, if you're watching us streaming, you can see the video as well. This is Lord Richard Hermer.
3: Attorney General, if the pen lands in the pot, we leave the ECHR.
4: Really? All right. Oops. So, three reasons I'm really glad I missed. Firstly, I believe that government protects people's rights. It doesn't take them away from them. Secondly, the rights in the ECHR are our rights. They're fundamental rights. They're your and our human rights. And thirdly, you know what? I think the world's a better place when we come together with 45 other nations across the Europe, united in our shared values.
2: I mean, this isn't just some student politician in their bedsit doing a little video to try and get hits. This is the Attorney General. And I think, well, there is a sizable amount of opinion in the country today. I made this point in the last hour, which is we need to not only have the debate about quitting the ECHR, we need to quit. We need to quit because it's been abused by lawyer activists over the years, which makes it very hard to deport people who shouldn't be in this country. I think it's Article 3 and Article 8, one of which is a right to a human life, and the other is about the right to not be tortured if you get taken somewhere that has less human rights, which is why we can't deport a lot of people. Just go through the archives.

0: to look at the number of cases where we've not been able to get people out of this country because of Article 3 and Article 8 of the ECHR. That is the Attorney General who's making it so clear that you, certainly me and others, who think we should be out of the ECHR, where it's some kind of imbecile. So I just want your reaction to it. Because he's a very senior man in this country's hierarchy. 0344 499 1000. Let's get a view on this and loads of other stuff as well with Peter Blexley, former Met Police Detective, who joins us this morning. Morning, Peter.
1: Good morning.
0: Good to talk to you as always. You will have seen and just heard this Herma clip. What's your reaction to that?
1: It's condescending. He's trying to belittle us. And it's a prime example of why so many millions of people in this once great nation detest the establishment, their prominent figures, and by natural extension, politicians.
0: Yeah, I think it is. It's condescending, it's patronising. I think it's almost borderline contemptuous, isn't it, of someone else who might have a different view to him?
1: Yes, indeed. And you only have to look at Herma's career and what he's done, both as a human rights lawyer and in the role of Attorney General, and to see what kind of person he is. First of all, he's Starmer's big pal, and he is one of those people who I'm sure would describe himself as progressive, what I would call one of those woke, liberal, fluffy, hugely damaging type of people that actually put the rights of people who have entered the country illegally, who are here to be a huge financial drain on this country and of no significant benefit in any way whatsoever. He puts the rights of those kind of people above you, me and all of your audience. That's what he is. That's the kind of person that he is. His track record absolutely proves what I've just said, and I have absolutely nothing but contempt for the repugnant little man.
0: I'm just struck that we live in today's world where we have someone who's so senior in this country's hierarchy, someone who's massively influential, someone who's a massive part of government, who actually thinks not just the content, but the style of that video is something that's acceptable to stick on his Instagram feed. It's embarrassing. I find myself thinking other countries around the world might look at that and just go, what the hell has happened to once Great Britain?
1: Well, it's a pathetic attempt by the most senior legal person in the country to try and get hip and down with the kids. But of course, what it actually does is scores a huge own goal, because his contemptuous kind of attitude towards us just seeps through every pore of that man's skin. He is of the elites. He is an elitist. He sneers down his nose at us and does a pathetic thing like that. If he was a TikTok personality or somebody like that, where people make a living out of doing increasingly ridiculous things, I would, of course, have a rather different approach to it. But it's the Attorney General. And in my opinion, I have absolutely no qualms about saying, with his human rights, and I put that in inverted commas, record, with his track record of being Attorney General, whereby he has been a party to protecting the rights of people who simply should not be anywhere in this nation, I find him an enemy of mine, if not the broader people.
0: This is Talk, the home of common sense. It's 10 minutes past 11. I'm Duncan Barks. I'm talking with Peter Blexley, former Met Police Detective. Peter, let's turn our attention to the ongoing investigation into the suspected murder of Anne Widdecombe. I want our viewers and listeners to be in benefit of your wealth of experience regarding this, because Devon and Cornwall Police have received quite a bit of criticism regarding how they made various announcements at the beginning of this investigation. It's not politically motivated. They don't think it's related to terror. Then at around midday yesterday here on this show, we broke the news that it was confirmed that counter-terrorism police are now part of this investigation, if not leading this investigation. First off, I mean, the criticism of Devon and Cornwall Police, given your experience, is that justified?
1: I think their media strategy has quite frankly been appalling. It's come over terribly. Looks like they're being blown by the wind. It looks like they're really not in control of the situation. Rewind to Friday with the first in-person press announcement. The assistant chief constable said, we've got a white national in custody. And he was almost looking like the cat who'd caught the cream. But of course, that man was later released and was nothing to do with the investigation. Then we hear another announcement, a 28-year-old man is in custody, alongside announcement that it's not politically motivated, it's nothing to do with terrorism, and so on. And then, of course, they have to do a complete about-face when counter-terrorism take over the investigation. Now, I do understand, and I do have experience of investigations that can take you in an unforeseen direction, sometimes quite suddenly. But if you are having a media strategy and getting in front of the media and the people, put somebody out there that's got the intellectual dexterity that they can handle questions, stick to facts as they are known, and not look like you are blown by whatever direction the wind is puffing, and consequently, you damage trust and confidence that the public have in you.
0: And given your wealth of experience as a former Met police detective, just be kind enough to walk our listeners and viewers through this particular part of the investigation and what the investigation will be trying to establish at this precise moment in time, because we know that the man who the suspect was rearrested yesterday. So is that another 36 hours worth of questioning? Is that how it works?
1: No, because he was rearrested in connection with acts of terrorism.
0: Ah, of course.
1: So that completely changes the detention landscape.
0: Right.
1: He can, as of yesterday, quite easily be detained for 14 days.
0: Yes.
1: Which really changes the whole dynamic in terms of the ticking clock. Detectives are always concerned in usual circumstances about that ticking clock, and it can tick very loudly in your head as you feel you are under pressure to either gather the evidence, go to the CPS, ask for permission to charge before that clock expires. But it's a very, very different picture now. So as of today, they've got another 13 days where they can quite easily detain him with an element of some judicial oversight, which is right. And so it changes the dynamic. It says to me that there's an awful lot more work that this investigation has to carry out, hence they want the additional time. They will, of course, as and when, or if I should say, compelling evidence is gathered that a charge can be brought, it is only right that a charge is brought as soon as possible. They can't gratuitously say to themselves, well, we've got 13 days. If we've done it in two or three, we'll take another 10. Those kind of rules do not apply. But yes, it changes the dynamic. It changes it completely. The resources they have, well, they'll get anything they want. And of course, counter-terrorism policing has a network the length and breadth of the country who are very, very used to working alongside and with one another. So we'll have to see how this pans out.
0: Well, thank you for that clarity and thank you for that context. I mean, we do know so far, because it's appeared in the media inside the last several hours, that the suspect had communist literature at his home. Given that we know this, where do you think that will be leading the investigation now?
1: I'm not going to speculate on that at all, because it's a media report. So what I would say is the police will go in the direction that the evidence takes them. They'll be looking at every point to try and paint a very, very broad picture as to the background of anybody that is arrested, perhaps any motives. But at the same time, they'll also be waiting for the results of forensic examinations. We know that forensic officers were at Anne Widdicombe's house for at least 2 days, if not longer. I suspect a considerable amount of exhibits and items will have been submitted for forensic examination. Of course, modern crime scenes so often give up their secrets if, and it's a big if, they've been properly preserved and properly managed. So there'll be a lot of moving parts to this investigation, but I suspect that we'll be hearing again from the police in the not too distant future.
0: And Peter, one of the issues that we're chewing over this morning here on Talk is what more could or should be done to protect our politicians following the suspected murder of Anne Widdicombe. Reform UK this morning have accused the Labour government of playing politics with Nigel Farage's life. This is Robert Jenrick, who's the party's Treasury spokesman, claiming that ministers chose not to give Mr Farage the security he needed before Anne Widdecombe's death last week because they disagreed with his politics. Mr Farage was offered a meeting with the government security authorities yesterday afternoon to discuss his safety after the alleged killing of Miss Widdecombe, the former Tory minister who later joined Reform UK. I think where we find ourselves when we read the reports about Anne Widdecombe, and once again, when we look back over the past at the murder of Sir David Amos MP, Joe Cox as well, Labour MP, we have to have the conversation about MP security. What's your current take on this? Do we need to start taking this seriously?
1: Well, I very much was listening to what you said at the top of the hour on your show about people saying we all need security. Well, of course, politicians require a level of security, but I'm afraid it's a very unfortunate fact that in recent decades, the police have abandoned the practice of patrolling the streets. Yep. The police now is a 999 response social service, very similar to how you get a response from the RAC or the AA when your car breaks down. Now you get a response from the police when there's societal breakdown. So abandoning the streets, abandoning patrol because the police senior leaders were hoodwinked by their academic buddies into saying it wasn't cost effective and you couldn't measure the effectiveness of it all, has meant that our streets have been taken over, of course, by the criminals. Give them a space, they'll occupy it. So we have an epidemic of shoplifting, we have an epidemic of knife crime, and much, much more. Ask any unfortunate woman who's been harassed or suffered even worse on the streets of London or elsewhere in the UK. So as a consequence, there is a responsibility, unfortunately, upon us all now to protect ourselves, both politicians and the public. We must protect our homes. We have to perhaps sacrifice that holiday to pay for a CCTV and alarm system. We need to protect our cars with steering locks, immobilizers, a post in our driveway if we have it. When we go out onto the streets, we really shouldn't use our headphones. We need to be able to hear what might be coming. We shouldn't have our heads buried in our phones. We should be looking around for any signs of potential danger. And that, I'm afraid, is where we are, sadly, in Britain in 2026. There is an obligation on both politicians and the public to keep themselves safe. But yes, this debate about public personalities, both in politics and elsewhere, is going to very much roll on.
0: All right, Peter, always a pleasure to have you on Talk. Thank you for your time on this Tuesday morning. Peter Blexley, former Met Police detective. I was quite struck by the final couple of sentences of what Peter was just saying. The idea that it's not just politicians who perhaps need increased security, but our law and order in this country has changed in such a way, as has policing, that we all need to take greater precautions, greater self-security. Does that chime with you? 0344 499 1000. I mean, I can sit here for the next 90 minutes and tell you about all of the shoplifting I've witnessed, and you might go, well, why does that matter? Well, if you tolerate the shoplifting and you let people get away with it, it just escalates to further crimes because there's no respect for law and order. So I'm just very interested in what Peter said there in terms of where we find ourselves as a nation with law and order. You want to pick up on that? 0344 499 1000 for your calls, your WhatsApp and your voice note messages. In a few moments' time, we're talking defence. You will have heard on the news there's been a deadly attack on tankers in the Strait of Hormuz as the US carries out strikes. We also finally got a response from our Prime Minister yesterday after the Foreign Minister in Argentina started making overtones about getting the Falkland Islands back. We'll get a response to that and many more international stories with Colonel Simon Diggins in a few moments' time here at Talk.
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8: Slow for the southbound side of the A1. It is closed to an earlier vehicle fire between Kettering Road on the A43 through to Wittering Ford Road. Delays, though, are to Great Casterton. And the clockwise side of the M25 is seeing a lane blocked to a broken down lorry. That's from junctions 27 through to Brentwood at junction 28. And it's slow for the northbound side of the M5, a partial block to an accident from Cribbs Causeway through to Aztec West. I'm Hannah Cox.
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0: I'm Duncan Barks. This is Talk, the home of common sense on a Tuesday morning. Anything you hear you want to pick up on? 0344 499 1000. What are your messages, your WhatsApps and your voice notes as well? Let's turn our attention to some international news, which matters, particularly when we talk about the latest with the conflict with Iran. Because, of course, it has a knock-on effect when it comes to the price at the pumps. And I wonder whether or not, I mean, I've noticed this in the last couple of weeks, that the price for unleaded and diesel has slowly started to decrease. But when you hear about what I'm about to discuss, I'm wondering if the latest in this set of setbacks regarding peace between US and Iran might mean we pay more at the pump. Let me just update you. This is being described as day 136 of the Iran war. And overnight, the US and Iran have exchanged fire. This is after Washington launched a third consecutive night of attacks, during which it claimed coastal defense systems and missile sites had been hit. Tehran responded by targeting a US military base in Bahrain, which twice sounded missile alert sirens, and launching missiles at Jordan, which also has a U.S. military presence. Donald Trump has been warning of further strikes. The latest wave of strikes came after Trump warned Iran would be hit hard on Tuesday, suggesting further attacks are to come. And one crew member is dead after two tankers were hit in the Strait of Hormuz. The UAE said one crew member had been killed and several others injured after two vessels were hit by Iranian missiles in the strait. Tehran claimed two offending, that's their word, tankers had been struck after ignoring warnings and attempting to pass through a mined route. And the US blockade has been reinstated. Trump announced yesterday that the US naval blockade of Tehran's ports would be reinstated today, insisting the US would take over the strait and acting as its guardian angel. He said he would impose a 20% tax on all cargo for ships crossing. That's relevant, because depending on what the cargo is, who's going to pick up the tab for that? I suspect it might be you and me, through increased prices and costs. Let's get a view on all of this. Colonel Simon Diggins is a military and defence analyst. He joins us this morning. Hello, Colonel.
9: Good morning, Sigurd. How are you?
0: Very well indeed, thank you. Would you be kind enough just to kind of give us, in layman's terms, the situation we find ourselves in this morning regarding what was apparently a ceasefire, but it appears we've gone backwards?
9: Yeah, I'd say that's exactly right. I think it's very hard to see how the ceasefire continues to exist, except otherwise nominally in name. What we've had until now is a series of attacks and counter-responses by them. But this latest round, and we're now on our third night plus of that, looks like it might be leading to something more significant towards a more total breakdown of the ceasefire. Particularly, we know that the US have now said they're going to resume the blockade of Iranian ports. So I think at the moment, the ceasefire has effectively ceased, even though nominally it's still in place.
0: And presumably, if there is a blockade in place, or indeed Trump charging a 20% tariff or toll to ensure some kind of safe passage for vessels, if that cargo contains oil, gas, or indeed something else that might end up on the shelves of this country, the knock-on effect will be increased prices for the general public.
9: Yeah, I think that's right. I mean, not least which, because we have so little storage in this country. Yeah. One of the challenges we've got as a country, both in terms of dealing with the current crisis, but more generally in terms of national resilience, is how little we actually hold in this country. We don't have anything like enough stocks in place. So within only literally a matter of days, the effect on oil, produced oil coming into the country, has starts to have an effect on our prices. So we are particularly vulnerable in UK.
0: Let's turn our attention to the Falkland Islands. We were talking about this yesterday on the show here at Talk. I mean, I don't believe for one moment the timing of this was accidental. Obviously, we've got a big football match happening on Wednesday evening, England against Argentina. And we spent a bit of time on yesterday's show talking about why Argentina may well be rattling the sabre yet again over the Falkland Islands, if not for the simple reason that if you look at the state of our Navy today, as a result of not only this government but previous governments, if we had to reclaim the Falklands, I think we would struggle possibly to mount the kind of task force that we saw back in 1982. The reason I want to get your view on this is we have the foreign minister of Argentina, Pablo Quino, who wrote a piece in the newspaper where he talked about the UK being an occupying power on the Falklands. And it took Keir Starmer, his official spokesperson, a few hours to hit back, saying the Falkland Islanders are British with a right to determine their own future. Now, I'm keen to get your view on this. Do you think there is any serious drive beyond trying to get some headlines and a bit of sabre rattling behind Argentina trying to reclaim the Falklands?
9: Well, I think what they've also been looking at is kind of what the history of this particular government. The government seems to be toxically scared of any kind of condemnation by any kind of international court. Yeah. And we've seen that with the ICG advisory opinion only on the Chagos Islands. And we've seen another ICG advisory opinion on climate change. We've seen the government making a good arrangement, but nonetheless an arrangement with Spain over Gibraltar. And so the Argentine looking to see whether they can now make a change from that. Let's be really, really clear. The Falkland Islands are British. We were the first country to claim them in 1765. Indeed, we were the first country to discover them in the 1590s and then again landed in 1690s. So we've got a much, much longer claim than any country called the Argentine has ever had on them. We've occupied them continuously since 1833. So, I mean, really, their opinion is nonsense. But nonetheless, I think what the Argentine government are looking at is seeing where points of pressure can be accepted by this government, and they have conceded on all sorts of things. Well, any kind of court of international opinion, whether legal or otherwise, appears, and they're going to push and see what they can get.
0: Final story I'd like to get your thoughts on. We broke this particular announcement on yesterday morning show. The news that the Islamic Revolutionary Guard Corps, that's Iran's Islamic Revolutionary Guard Corps, will be banned from the UK and formally designated as a threat to national security. When we talked about this yesterday, a number of our guests and a number of our listeners and viewers just went, well, this is good news, but why has it taken so long?
9: Goodness knows why it's taken so long. I think the real problem is that the IRGC are subtle in the way they operate. They don't necessarily operate directly. You can't sort of pick up a phone book and identify them, whatever. They operate through various front organisations, some which have at least outwardly legitimate aims. And I think they've been scared about it. There's also been some diplomatic pressure suggesting that because the IRGC is integrated into various parts of the Iranian government, that somehow our ability to negotiate with the Iranian government would disappear. If I may, Duncan, I think the real issue now is not just get rid of the IRGC and its front companies, but the bigger battle ahead, which the government has shown no sign whatsoever of tackling, is the Muslim Brotherhood. Now, the Muslim Brotherhood is an Islamist, political Islam organization, which is banned in the Emirates, yeah, in Egypt, in Saudi Arabia, strong Muslim countries. And yet they exist in this country, as do their front organizations. So I'm absolutely delighted that, long last, we've developed the cajones to actually get rid of the IRGC. But the next battle, the really big one, is the Muslim Brotherhood.
0: Well, yeah, let me ask you about that. Why do you think that there has not been a ban so far? I mean, is it a lack of political will? I mean, dare I suggest it might be a fear of upsetting a significant core part of the Labour vote? What would be your take on that?
9: That's exactly it. Because, again, the Muslim Brotherhood, and this is their stated aim, is they operate subversively. So they operate through front organisations, and what they're seeking is bottom-up change of a country which they Muslims find themselves in order to introduce effectively Sharia law, and ultimately their world aim is a world caliphate. This sounds horribly sort of kind of like conspiracy.com. Read their works, read what they do. The Saudis, the Emiratis, the Egyptians have read what they've said and said, do you know what, we're not having that. And these are Muslim countries. And yet we in the West here somehow assume that we'll be immune from what they're doing. We're not. Austria, Germany and France have identified a high percentage of the mosques and Islamist organisations in their country are directly supported by the Muslim Brotherhood. Exactly the same thing applies in this country, and yet we've not tackled it.
0: Simon, thank you for your time. Pleasure to talk to you. That's Colonel Simon Diggins, military and defence analyst here on Talk. Guess what? Wealthy Britons are preparing to leave the country if Red Ed Miliband becomes Chancellor and launches a new tax raid on the so-called witch. Who would have thought it? We'll get a view on that from John O'Connell, a Chief Executive of Taxpayers Alliance, on that and a load more stuff here at Talk.
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0: I'm Duncan Barks. This is Talk. It's the home of common sense. 0344 499 1000. You want to pick up on anything we're chewing over this morning? Of course you can. We'll get some calls on the air between now and midday. You can also WhatsApp us and voice note us. Someone who sent a voice note on the subject of Ed Miliband, the possibility that Ed Miliband, some call him Red Ed, will be our next Chancellor. I mean, he's certainly jockeying for position. This is Matt's view.
22: Duncan, Matt in Hove here. What is the obsession with this idiotic country that we would contemplate putting Ed Miliband as Chancellor? Somebody in charge of the economy that has never worked in financial services. It's absurd. He was a television journalist and then he became a Labour Party researcher and he was like a junior minister in the Treasury. Like, why can't we just put somebody in charge that is a powerhouse in the city?
0: You make a very good point there, Matt, and some good questions. I'll give you a view. I'll answer it. I mean, this is the state of modern-day politics, right? We have a raft of people in the cabinet, and indeed, junior ministers, who have never worked doing a proper job. And what I mean by a proper job, they've worked for, and I don't want to upset people, actually I don't care if I upset people, right? You know, they've not run a business. They've not run a business. You know, in some cases, Andy Burnham, our next Prime Minister, is a case in point. Andy Burnham literally went from university to being a researcher for an MP. He did some kind of like slight NGO stuff, you know, some nice little bit of gentle working for an organisation, promoting a cause. And then he became an MP and just basically escalated from there. And that's the state of modern politics, I'm afraid, which I find utterly concerning. And you talk about Ed Miliband not having any real kind of business or financial experience. Well, look at Rachel Reeves. I mean, she will say, until she changed her CV, because people found out about her LinkedIn post, wasn't entirely right, that, oh, well, I have worked in a bank. Well, yeah. I mean, but it doesn't necessarily mean you're qualified to be Chancellor, given that it appears that you were helping people opening accounts and you worked in customer services. So I just think it's an example of modern-day politics. And second to that, and I know I'm going off on one, so John O'Connell from the Taxpayers Alliance, bear with me for a second, we just don't have the calibre. We don't have the calibre of MPs in this country like we used to 20, 30 years ago. I said it yesterday on the show, I'll say it again. Sometimes you look at this government, you look at a cabinet, and it's like a really bad episode of The Apprentice. I say fire a lot of them. Let's talk about Ed Miliband potentially becoming our next Chancellor, because if you have a few quid, I would argue you should be concerned for all kinds of reasons. Let's get a view on this from John O'Connell, Chief Executive of the Taxpayers Alliance. Morning, John.
13: Morning, Duncan.
0: Always a pleasure to talk to you. Thank you for giving up a chunk of your Tuesday morning. I mean, where do we start with the potential or even the fear that Ed Miliband may become Chancellor? Because it's very clear he's jockeying for position. I mean, you know, there's a story circulating today, he might give the green light for some North Sea oil drilling, which, if that's not a pitch to be Chancellor to try and boost the economy, I don't know what is. But we should be concerned, because already we're seeing stuff in the newspapers about all kinds of things like a land value tax, maybe changes to capital gains tax, possibly increasing the rates of inheritance tax. I mean, this stuff is out there for a reason. How concerned should we be that Ed Miliband could become Chancellor?
13: Yeah, very concerned. Look, you were mentioning, and your caller was mentioning, the lack of business experience among our current crop of politicians from all parties, you know, to be honest. And, you know, in the Treasury specifically, somebody who's never run a business in their life doesn't know the pressure of having to pay other people, you know, what that means at the end of the month for your bottom line and all of the rest of it. That's how you get business experience. That's how you understand the pressures that politicians can put on businesses through excessive taxation, excessive regulation, and these kinds of things. And, you know, we're seeing it in all of these suggestions that are coming out now. We're looking at higher rates of, you know, capital gains tax, for instance. And I know that this one can split opinion. But look, there's a reason that capital gains tax attracts a lower rate of tax, and that's because it's money invested and there's a risk premium there. We need people to take risk and to put their own money where their mouth is, to invest into business and to see a return from that business. You know, if we're talking about equalizing those rates, what we're going to do is we're going to hinder investment and therefore productivity. We're going to see fewer jobs, and that's the shakeout from that. And then you're talking about things like more wealth taxes. Of course, we've seen people leaving the country over the last 2 years. We've played this tune already. You know, we're not sick of it. But no, apparently we want to do it even more. We've seen the damage that inheritance tax, extending that to family-owned business and to agricultural property, we've seen the damage that will do. We've seen the damage of frozen thresholds on inheritance tax at £325,000, which has been held for quite a long time, a few decades now. So that really should be, you know, if that threshold had kept pace with inflation or earnings, that should now be somewhere up towards three quarters of a million. So we've seen all the damage that this stuff does. We're not addressing the main problem, which is public spending. It's far too high. We spend far too much money on welfare. We dish out far too much money to illegal immigrants. You know, we're looking at things like not just, you know, high levels of welfare. We're looking at other areas where welfare claimants are able to get help with their bills that are not available to people who go to work, you know, holiday clubs, you know, on their water and electricity bills. These are things that are not available to people who get up every morning and go to work. And they're feeling the pressure in their everyday spending, but it doesn't work the other way around. And again, politicians don't understand business, so they think they can just come back for more.
0: I think you're right. And before we let you go this morning, I do want to get your specific take on this idea that a hosepipe ban should not apply to those on benefits. But I just want to revisit this idea that potentially those people who have got wealth, those on, and you're absolutely right, the figures speak for themselves. Since Labour came into government, we've seen millionaires leave, we've seen entrepreneurs leave, because it's been this almost anti-business, hostile environment that's being created. This is the bit I don't understand, and I'd welcome your view on it, which is this, all right? You and I, and anyone with a brain, knows that growth comes from the private sector, right? So we need people who are entrepreneurs, businessmen and women, to actually invest and create jobs, because ultimately it benefits the economy. We have seen over the last 2 years, since July 2024, and since Labour came into office, that Rachel Reeves' measures have been anti-business. So you can argue anti-growth, and also has seen entrepreneurs and those that you might class as wealthy leave this country and go elsewhere. Despite this, it seems that we may well end up with a chancellor who believes still that the right thing to do is to tax the wealthy. Why haven't they learned from the last 2 years, do you think?
13: For the reasons I think that you covered quite eloquently in your assessment of what your caller was saying, that they don't have any business experience. So they think that these are pots of cash that you can just keep coming back for. They don't understand the blood, the sweat, the tears that goes into creating this money, to creating the jobs that, you know, everybody else in the private sector has to work in. You know, they're insulated from all of this. MPs have their energy bills paid for them. They have their council tax bills paid for them. You know, they have the most generous pension scheme you could possibly dream of. You know, they are completely insulated from economic reality. So therefore, that they think that they can just come back to the private sector and, you know, I was going to say ask for money. They're not asking for it. They're taking it from you under the threat of prison. They think they can keep coming back for more and more because they've never, ever experienced any of this in their careers, or for a large part. So that, you know, they just don't have any sense of how wealth and prosperity are created. And of course, that means people would say, well, you know what, if I'm not getting anything from this, I might have to look elsewhere, you know, be it America or wherever else, in order to raise my family and deliver them a better standard of living than I had for myself as a parent.
0: All right, John, stay where you are. I'm just going to bring in a caller. This is Pat in London. Hello, Pat.
1: Hello there. Yeah, the thing is, I've never run a business, or I've got no experience, basically. But I understand the basic principles of buying and selling and doing business. So I understand that.
0: Yeah.
1: And the thing is, what you have to look at is the left-wing socialist / communist ideology is that you take from the public the private sector and feed the public. So that is basically their modus operandi, basically. I don't think you have to be covert. You have to run a business. I think you have to understand economics and that sort of thing to know what if you keep taxing, then you're not going to get anywhere.
0: No.
1: You have to let business flourish.
0: Yeah, you've hit the nail on the head. I think even my dog knows that if you carry on taxing people, those that you keep taxing will eventually disappear off elsewhere. Pat, a great observation. Thank you for your call. John O'Connell from the Taxpayers Alliance, before we let you go this morning, what's your take on this story that benefit claimants have been given permission to ignore hosepipe bans? These are customers of Southern Water and Affinity Water, and the ban's been in place since Friday. It turns out that those under the Watershore tariff will have an exemption from the hosepipe ban. I mean, we've been chewing over this morning whether or not this simply just creates another two-tier system in the United Kingdom. What's your take?
13: Exactly that. You know, people who are in receipt of welfare have help with bills across the board. An excellent report by a think tank called Onward looked into this and found that there's a hidden sort of 10 billion additional welfare bill that's not really coming out of taxpayers' pockets per se, but it's all in benefits elsewhere in the system for people in receipt of welfare. So for example, school holiday clubs, you know, and things like that. and healthy food cards, which are invariably not used for healthy food, I might add, and helpful water and energy. So again, it's this one section of society, MPs and people in receipt of welfare and people working in the public sector, being completely insulated from the real decisions that people have to make every single day with families and households. Can I afford this? Can I afford that holiday club? Can I afford, to do that extra bit of food shopping this week? All the decisions that we have to make, others are simply insulated from them. And then this hosepipe ban is a particularly egregious one. You know, when people just want to relax in their gardens and water their plants and stuff like that, they're told no. And as good citizens, you know, quite often you'd adhere to it and just say, right, okay, we're going to have to stick it out with the watering can for a while. But all the while, next door neighbours who are in receipt of welfare can crack on with a hosepipe. That doesn't make any sense whatsoever. And we really need to, this isn't just about, you know, fixing welfare and bringing down the bill a little bit. There's a real root and branch reform of how we structure all of this and how we view taxpayers and you know, tax producing businesses in this country. There's a weird sort of cultural sickness going on, and it needs to be fixed quite drastically, because we'll run out of road soon and we'll end up in a fiscal crisis. And lo and behold, guess what? Ed Miliband drives us into a fiscal crisis. Wouldn't be a surprise, would it?
0: No, it does feel like we're heading that way. John O'Connell, as always, thank you for your time. John O'Connell, Chief Executive of the Taxpayers Alliance. Let's take a voice note on this this hosepipe ban exemption for those on benefits. This is Graham.
4: Yes, they should be banned from the water thing, just like everybody else. I mean, most of these people on benefits are better off than us six o'clock Britons. So, yes, they should be banned from using hosepipe and everything as well.
0: Keep your messages coming in regarding this. I mean, is it just John and I who just think this is another example of a two-tier society? It's not about having to go at people on benefits. But if you say there's a hosepipe ban, surely that hosepipe ban has to be right across the board. Because as it stands at the moment, as a Southern Water customer, that's me, if I was to use my hosepipe, I could get fined £1,000. Someone who has the exemption because they're a benefit claimant wouldn't have that fine hanging over their head. If that's not an example of two-tier Britain, I don't know what is. This is Talk.
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25: Queuing Kent, coastbound M2, junction 5 to 6 towards Faversham. A 3-mile queue, a lane blocked as a collision now gets recovered. A 3-mile queue clockwise on the M25, halfway between junction 27 and 28 at Brentwood. There was a collision now safely on the hard shoulder. West Midlands, M6 northbound, up to 5 Castle Bromwich, a lane out and slower breakdown. And the M62 westbound, still slow at Rochdale at 20, following a collision there.
21: 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Across the UK, have you got the guts for talk? The home of common sense. This is Talk.
0: 10 minutes to midday. I'm Duncan Barks. This is Talk, the home of common sense. 0344 499 1000 for your calls, your voice notes and your WhatsApp messages. What more can be done to protect our politicians? Keen to get your thoughts on that. Also, have we heard anything from Richard Hermer's office at all, the Attorney General? We've not crossed the line here by playing out his pathetic Instagram video where he behaved like a 17-year-old student activist. That might get a reaction, mightn't it? Your reaction to Hermer's Insta video mocking leaving the ECHR. We might play it out one more time in the next hour. And also this bizarre situation where if you're a benefit claimant, you don't have to adhere to the hosepipe ban. Let's get some calls on the air. This is Brian in Hertfordshire. Hello, Brian.
5: Oh, hi there. Won't keep you long. I just have a thought about Anne Whittacombe thing, that if you put it into perspective, if she had had a friend like Nigel Farage had a friend who donated to her to have a bodyguard, she'd probably still be alive, you know. And I can't see why Nigel Farage just doesn't give them a bill for the bodyguard. Why should you wait a year? I mean, everyone's got bodyguards. Mick Jagger, anyone famous. But I just feel that she could...
0: Well, I don't know. I mean, I get the essence of your point. I don't think everyone famous has bodyguards.
5: You don't see them.
0: No. I mean, you know, someone who's an actor in Coronation Street probably doesn't have a bodyguard, but they're quite famous as well, aren't they? So let's bring it into the realms of the political world, because you make a point about if Anne Whittacombe had a bodyguard, we might not be having this conversation this morning here on Talk. Where does this lead you in terms of ensuring proper security for our politicians and MPs? I mean, surely now we need to have this debate that all MPs, regardless of their political affiliation, need better security.
5: Of course. I definitely agree. I mean, they're up there, and there's nutty people out there who don't agree with them and will do something dangerous, you know, to put their point across. And I just say, all of them, I don't care whether they're Conservative or Labour, you know, and some of them, especially Nigel Farage, is probably one of the most hated men in Britain by a certain crowd, you know.
0: Well, a certain cohort, maybe. And, I mean, you know, we know there have been people who have tried to attack him. We talked a little bit about this yesterday. Oh, well, someone threw a milkshake at him. What's the big deal? Well, it matters, because that could not have been a milkshake. That could have been something else. And if we tolerate that kind of behaviour, then heaven knows what might happen next. And it does seem to be that the people on the left of the political spectrum seem more disposed towards violence than maybe people on the right. It's extraordinary that they just can't bear people who have got views that differ to theirs. Brian, it says here you're a new caller in Hertfordshire, so thank you for sharing your first time with me here at Talk. This one's in North Yorkshire. It's Peter. Hello, Peter.
8: Hello there, Duncan. How are you doing?
0: Very well indeed, sir. What would you like to say?
8: Again, thank you for your balance and your programme and everything that Talk do. God bless Anne Whittacombe, an absolute stalwart, and it's a disgrace, and let's just hope the Devon and Cornwall police have got the wherewithal to sort it out. Bear in mind, they're the ones that presided over the fiasco with Bob Dylan, a much different set of circumstances, but they had the cowardice and wouldn't actually do what the right thing was with that. And of course, we have Lucy Conley, who did probably have a lesser audience for her tweets, and of course, we know what happened to Lucy. My point really is about Hermer and Starmer, and despicable, absolutely despicable, a disgrace, the pair of them. Of course, human rights lawyers. So, of course, they support ECHR, because ECHR provides a bottomless pit of clients for them going forward, which they can, as we know, charge £450 an hour. And, of course, you know, the ECHR was set up by Winston Churchill, who was involved in that after the war, and it is totally not fit.
0: Well, it was a Council of Europe, wasn't it, that Churchill was part of around 1950, 1951. You're absolutely right to make that point. And I think most people, Peter, are of the view, and they should be, that human rights do matter. But the problem that you've just identified with the ECHR is that it's been abused over the years. And you look at Article 8, it's, you know, they've been weaponized.
8: It's a monopoly free ticket for your human rights lawyers to fall back on. I got 30 years experience in law and order, spent 30 years in the police, and I saw it time and time again with unscrupulous lawyers who weren't interested in the truth, weren't interested in society and the victims. All they were worried about was getting their clients off. And time and time again, we saw ECHR was used. Mm. And of course, it's now being used, you know, in terms of the migrant situation. And there has to be, something has to be done, Duncan. It has to go.
0: I think so. We know that Nigel Farage and Kemi Badenoch are saying we need to quit the ECHR. I just find myself thinking sometimes these people who abuse it and use it and weaponize it, they're not lawyers, they're activists. Pleasure to talk to you, Peter. Richard's in London. Hello, Richard.
9: Hello, Duncan. Yeah, two points. I think everybody needs to think about the horrifying crimes that we've seen over the last several years. And I think it's time for people to consider the death penalty again, because there is simply not enough deterrence. And the crimes we're seeing are just, it's like Southport or the attempted murder in Belfast. And these things are off the scale. And we can talk about increasing security as much as you like, but I mean, that's only for politicians. That's not for the public. The second point, on the human rights.
0: Well, let me just pick up on your death penalty point, if I may. What would you bring the death penalty back for?
9: It would be for the most serious acts of murder, such as those involving children, and I think murders are particularly vile, such as the murder of an elderly lady, for instance, because the point is, Duncan, we've become sort of anaesthetised to this over the years, because this is a relatively new phenomenon. If you look back in history, for instance, there was actually a fairly low murder rate in Britain between 1850 and 1950. Violent crime really increased in the sort of 50s and 60s and 70s with a primitive society, and we've just become used to it. And when the death penalty was got rid of by a Labour government, of course, there was an idea that, oh, well, we'll have life imprisonment. But we don't even have life imprisonment anymore. Right. And the other thing that we never consider was the old idea of hard labour. If you think of someone like Axel Rudi Kabano, who's probably watching TV now or possibly listening to us. Now, if he thought that he'd have to live 50 or 60 years of breaking rocks in the hot sun, to quote the Crash song, I think he would have fought again. Okay. So I think hard labour is an alternative to...
0: Understood. Richard, I'm not being rude, but time's not on our side, but I know you wanted to make a point about the ECHR. What was it?
9: Very quickly, this was... It's not so much the ECHR itself, Duncan, it's the fact that when Labour passed the Human Rights Act, they sort of fused our human rights with the ECHR in such a way as it means we've got permanently open borders, because there are countries like Poland and Hungary who are signed up to the EHCR, but they don't interpret it. They see it as advisory and not mandatory.
0: Yeah.
9: So effectively, what Hermer and Starmer and people like Sherry Blair were doing was saying we will secretly, effectively, place a bomb under Britain's legal system so that you'll never be able to control your borders.
0: Yeah, I mean, you make a really good point. It's about interpretation, isn't it? And I think that's something that's worthy of greater debate. Thank you, Richard in London, for calling us here at Talk. 0344 499 1000. You can do the same. You can send a voice note to that number. We'll play it out. You can also WhatsApp me and I'll read it out as well. I'm Duncan Barks. I'm here through until 1 o'clock. Ian Collins here from 1 this afternoon. Up next after midday, former government advisor on political violence, disruption and extremism, Lord Warney on the show. Do not go anywhere. This is Talk.
10: Talk. News. 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On the hour. Headlines.
11: Good afternoon. The COVID inquiries found almost £10 billion spent on protective gear during the pandemic was wasted. The latest phase concluded failures and systemic flaws left frontline workers without adequate PPE. Baroness Hallett says the waste of taxpayers' money was vast. She's also criticised the so-called VIP lane, which saw some suppliers receive favourable treatment. The BBC's annual accounts show that Scott Mills was the highest paid presenter last year after the departure of Gary Lineker. Mills earned just under £750,000 before he was sacked. The report also shows that the BBC is used by 94% of the population, but only 80% pay the £180 licence fee. Anne Widdecombe's death is being treated as a politically motivated attack by police. They believe she died around 12:30 last Wednesday, having just finished a pre-recorded interview with a Christian radio station, TWR UK. James Maidment Fullard was the interviewer and had spoken to her many times before.
12: When I spoke to her off air, she was always incredibly kind and compassionate. And just before I pressed record on that interview, she asked me how my family was. And that part of her character just gave me the impression that she cared deeply about whoever it was that she was speaking to.
11: The suspect was rearrested yesterday on suspicion of the commission, preparation or instigation of acts of terrorism. Meanwhile, Nigel Farage is meeting security experts to discuss the safety of Reform MPs. Matt Vickers, Conservative MP, was asked on Talk how he felt about security.
14: There are security measures in place for all MPs. It's sad that in the modern world that this is part of public discourse, that as an MP, I imagine like every other MP, I've had the death threats.
11: Five British people are now known to have died in a wildfire in Spain. The fire blazed through more than 17,000 acres in the Andalusian region on Thursday. 13 people in total have died. That's your latest. Talk.

0: man who is this country's Attorney General. His name is Lord Richard Hermer. He is the government's legal advisor. So he is a top man in the country. He's got an Instagram feed, and it's quite interesting. We discovered earlier today that the Attorney General had a video still up there on his Instagram feed where he's effectively mocking anyone who dares to suggest that the United Kingdom should uncouple itself from the ECHR, the European Convention on Human Rights. Now, I don't know how your blood pressure is, but if it's a little bit high, this might make it higher, because this man, quite frankly, is just contemptuous of anyone who thinks we'd be better off out of the ECHR. So I've just given you a warning, a blood pressure warning. Here comes our Attorney General.
1: Attorney General, if the pen lands in the pot, we leave the ECHR.
2: Really? All right. Oops. So, three reasons I'm really glad I missed. Firstly, I believe that government protects people's rights. It doesn't take them away from them. Secondly, the rights in the ECHR are our rights. They're fundamental rights. They're your and our human rights. And thirdly, you know what? I think the world's a better place when we come together with 45 other nations across the Europe, united in our shared values.
0: I still can't get my head around the fact that someone who is such a senior man in this country today thinks that's the right way of communicating with people in the United Kingdom. Your thoughts, 0344 499 1000. This is Georgina in London. Good afternoon.
3: Good afternoon, Duncan. Listen, I've got a few points I want to say about this stupid idiot, Richard Hermer. I mean, I watched him on his TikTok post insulting every right-leaning person in our United Kingdom, his patronising comments about his views on being part of the ECHR, making out that those on the right were fools. But Duncan, he was showing himself to be a fool for not giving the right-leaning population any credit for their intelligence, talking like being part of it was somehow beneficial to our country, somehow evolutionary, going forward, when the reality is that it's the annihilation of our once great culture, our once great nation, and our once proud population causing irreparable social destabilization, for which we are paying the price daily. I mean, how can not being able to make our own political decisions and choices be beneficial to our so-called sovereign nation? How can not being able to protect our borders be safe for our British population? How can not deporting foreign criminals who rape our children, our women and our men keep our population safe? How can not be deporting foreigners who murder our family members be conducive to the cultural cohesion ideology that the left are force-feeding us continually? Lord Hermer obviously has not done his due diligence, or perhaps he doesn't care about our safety under the humanitarian and grossly outdated ECHR rules. The United Kingdom, Duncan, will continue to decay until we are free from the European straitjacket that is preventing us from moving forward and turning our society and our cities into a third world backwater. And it's blinkered, high-rolling champagne socialists like Hermer that are the root of this evil. And until we're able to remove the self-righteous, culture-annihilating, country- and economy-destroying leftists, overlords like Hermer, this country, our people, and what's left of our economy will continue to deteriorate.
0: Let me ask you a quick question. And first off, Lord Hermer's not here to defend himself. I have to say that in a true and decent way. But does it concern you, given what you saw in that video, that he is the government's legal advisor?
3: He's not at all. He's an influencer now. That's exactly what he is, an influencer. I have no respect for the man and for what he's done to our country, Duncan. No respect at all.
0: All right, Georgina in London, thank you for your call. 0344 499 1000. Keen to gauge the nation's view on this. I mean, from a very basic level, despite the actual content of Hermer's video, which I disagree with, I just can't get my head around that we now live in a day and age where our Attorney General thinks it's okay to stick that on his social media. It's just bizarre. And I've worked in politics, I know enough about politics. He will be surrounded by people. These people have advisors, all right? And rightly so. He will have people

0: people in his office. And you would have hoped someone would have gone, do you know what, Richard, Dickie, this is not a good move, don't do it, because it actually really belittles your role in this country, your stature. But no one would have done that, because I guarantee you this, the people who work for him are desperate for a career in politics, and they wouldn't have wanted to upset their boss. Your reaction to that video continues 0344 499 1000. Let's return to something else we're chewing over today on Talk, which is the security of our politicians and members of Parliament. Joining me is former government advisor on political violence, disruption and extremism, Lord Warney. Good afternoon.
1: Good afternoon, Duncan.
0: Thank you for your time on this Tuesday afternoon. First off, I mean, I want to get your view on something that's been said in the last several hours by Robert Jenrick, a Reform UK politician, the party's Treasury spokesman. He's accusing the Labour government of, quote, playing politics with Nigel Farage's life. He claimed that ministers chose not to give Mr Farage the security he needed before Anne Widdecombe's death last week because they disagreed with his politics. We're having an overarching conversation here on Talk on this particular show about security for MPs and politicians. Is Robert Jenrick right to call out Labour over security for Nigel Farage?
1: I don't think that's right. What I heard Robert Jenrick say was asking that question, which I'm not sure it's a wise question to ask. There's clearly an issue here, and I think we're in really unusual times where you've got a political party reform which has been leading in the polls for a long time now, looking like it could form the next government, yet only has a handful of MPs, and therefore the vast majority of Reform people don't have the level of protection that other MPs would naturally have. And of course, there's a particular issue with Nigel Farage himself, who has undoubtedly been targeted on numerous occasions by people seeking to do him harm. But I don't think it's true. I can't imagine it's true. And I certainly don't think it's helpful to suggest that this is the Labour government trying to do him in, because these calls on whether what level of protection MPs get are almost entirely taken out of the hands of politicians, and there is a good reason for that. And I heard Robert this morning saying, well, the Home Secretary could have intervened in this exceptional circumstance. But the danger is that if you start overruling the advice from the security professionals, that opens you up itself into, you don't want this system to be politicised. So in fact, what I think the government, the ministers seem to have done is to stand back from the process, as is usually the case. I want to see this fixed. I think it is worth us having a proper understanding of what it is that Nigel Farage was offered, what it was that he thought that he needed on top of that. And generally, I'm of the view that parliamentarians, they're generally the best judges of what they need. But look, I mean, the idea that this is a Labour plot to get him, I think he's kind of feeding into this conspiracy theory stuff, which I don't think anyone is ultimately served by.
0: So do you think it's a case then of Robert Jenrick who's playing politics here?
1: I don't want to accuse Robert of doing that. This is a really serious and emotive issue. I understand why, with the Reform Party have just lost one of their senior and most beloved members.
0: Yep.
1: They'll be feeling really raw about that. I understand it, and I think a lot of things can be said in this kind of time that sometimes it's better just to take a step back from rather than immediately reacting to. But the key thing is, do we give members of the Reform Party and all parliamentarians the level of protection which they need? And there'll be some people who say, well, you know, they don't care about us, so why should we care about them? Now, I think parliamentarians do actually care about the public. But why this is of wider importance is because we are lucky to live in a democracy, and people are frustrated with it, but all of the alternatives where you know, a small clique of people without any accountability decide, or it's run by one ruler with no one, the public, having a say, all of those alternatives are worse. But our democracy only works if actually you can have people putting forward ideas or representing things and being, you know, very vehemently opposed through words of argument, but not implicitly threatened by force, which is what is happening if people feel fear for their safety or even fear for their life if they take particular opinion, take particular
0: Well,
1: views.
0: let me ask you about that. You're a former government advisor on political violence, disruption and extremism. I was saying earlier in the show that, sadly, you go back a few years, we had the murder of Joe Cox, Labour MP in 2016, to David Ames, a Conservative MP in 2021. We find ourselves today talking about the suspected murder of Anne Widdecombe. Do you believe we're living in more politically violent, extreme times?
1: Yes, I think we are, and you've had the slightly longer view over a period of 10 years or so, and 5 years before my friend Joe Cox was murdered. You had Stephen Timms, who remains an MP, who
0: Yes.
1: was stabbed in his London surgery by an extremist. The threat is clearly real, and what MPs will say is that the level of intimidation that they have received for so many of them has increased very significantly since the start of the Gaza conflict. And much of this focused around what position they take on the issue of the conflict in the Middle East, whether they are in favor of Palestine, as a pro-Palestine campaigners will frame it. And there was the alarming moment, what we were about 18 months ago, where it was at the point where people were pushing the government to be calling for a ceasefire in the conflict. I mean, the idea that that would have stopped the conflict was fanciful anyway, but they were doing that. There was a lot of pressure, and there was a big an angry demonstration surrounding Parliament. And the speaker looked at that and thought there was actually a risk to MPs who were going to be leaving the debate. So he didn't call a vote that he would otherwise done. And people took a step back and thought, hang on a minute, this is actually the threat of violence tangibly changing the way that we make
0: So
1: decisions
0: we
1: in
0: can
1: this
0: say, forgive
1: country.
0: me for interrupting you, that
1: Sure.
0: if you like, the baying mob has already started to impact on democracy in this country.
1: Yeah, I think we need to be much clearer in the line that we have between what is legitimate protest and freedom of speech and what is intimidation. Because this intimidating behavior, if you are surrounding people or surrounding premises and you're screaming at people as they go past, it's the kind of behavior that in any other circumstance would land you with a charge of intimidation or harassment. And it's not okay. It's not a legitimate way to make your point. And it has a real tangible effect upon the way in which we can make decisions in the country, which we ultimately, however frustrated people are with the parliamentary system, we all lose out from if we go down that road.
0: Understood. So given everything you've just said, which has been genuinely fascinating, so thank you for your time this afternoon. What does it lead you to conclude when we talk about potentially greater security for politicians or MPs in this country? Do we need to really increase funding and resources to stop maybe some MPs or politicians feeling intimidated?
1: Yeah, there has been a lot of money, a lot of resource put into the system, which is welcome. Clearly, there are areas where it's going to need to go further from here. I want the area, as we're just talking about, the area directly outside Parliament is a real vulnerability, because there are many workspaces. You know, I'm talking to you from one of them right now, which is off the parliamentary estate, where there is an open passage where parliamentarians do get targeted. So we need to do all of that. But then I think the bigger thing is being clearer about what is acceptable and what isn't when you're trying to make your point in political debate.
0: I think you're right. Lord Warney, thank you for your time this afternoon. That's Lord Warney, former government advisor on political violence, disruption and extremism here on Talk. You may well have a view on what he said. I'd love to hear it. 0344 499 1000. Surely the time has come to increase the resources and funding when it comes to protecting our politicians and MPs. Lord Warney there making a point that a vote on Gaza didn't happen because basically, this is my words, not his, but it's the sentiment, the baying mob outside freaked out the Speaker of the House of Commons so much that the vote never took place. So what do we do about it? Do we stop protests outside of Parliament? Do we get rid of these people who turn up with their banners? Do we get rid of people who start harassing MPs walking down Whitehall? You will have seen the stuff on social media. 0344 499 1000. Do not go anywhere. More BBC licence fee madness. Here's one for you. Elisa Nandy, the Culture Secretary, was giving evidence to a select committee in Parliament inside the last 24 hours. One of the ideas that's been floated in order to carry on funding the BBC is that Netflix and Disney Plus subscribers could be told to pay the BBC licence fee. More on that next, here at Talk.
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21: The A1 southbound is queuing in Stamford. It remains closed from the A43, that's the Kettering Road. Eastern on the Hill turn off down towards Wittering Ford Road. A 4 mile queue there, shed low, being dealt with. To Wiltshire, the high street in Collingbourne, Kingston is still blocked and queuing. There's been a serious collision there. If you're heading towards the Scottish borders in St Boswells, the A68 closed by the Maxton turn off between there and the car dealership, slow going. A collision there. I'm Jules Buckley.
22: Argument, attitude, opinion. Have you got the guts for Talk? Across the UK, the home of common sense, this is Talk.
0: It's just turned 20 past midday. It's Talk, the home of common sense. I'm Duncan Barks. I'm here through until 1 o'clock this afternoon. Ian Collins here from one. Another day, another raft of stories about the British Broadcasting Corporation, the BBC. Are you ready for this? Let me just have a look. Customers of Amazon Prime. Oh, well, that's me. Hang on. Just make a note there. Customers of Netflix. Subscribers of Netflix. That's me as well. Anyone next door? Yeah, one of you got those. Your subscribers. Disney Plus. No, me neither. But definitely subscribing to Amazon Prime and Netflix. Well, here's some jolly good news for a Tuesday afternoon. We could be forced to pay the licence fee to avert the existential threat, not my words, to the BBC posed by its falling income. This is apparently a proposal from the Culture Secretary. Her name is Lisa Nandy. Now, she told a cross-party select committee inside the last 24 hours, she said that introducing a staggered system under which those who watch shows on streaming platforms, so Amazon Prime, Disney Plus and Netflix, must pay the £180 annual charge, it's an option, as the government prepares to publish a white paper on the future of the corporation later this year. Lisa Nandy ruled out requiring the BBC to show adverts, funding it via general taxation or a corporate levy on the streamers. Ministers are seeking to ensure that it is sustainably funded for the 10 years from 2028. Let me just tell you what she said in a bit more detail, then we'll get some reaction to this from Rebecca Ryan, campaign director at the Fund the BBC. She says, we are committed to retaining the licence fee but reforming it. We ruled out a new tax on households because of the cost of living crisis. We ruled out general taxation because of the risk of political interference. And we said that there would be no levy on streamers because it would deter investment and harm the ecosystem, including the BBC. She went on to say, but there are other options that are available. One is expanding the scope to video on demand services and platforms. You could add a charge onto people's streaming subscriptions that would be paid by the consumer. Well, isn't that bloody marvellous? No choice from the person who just happens to subscribe to Netflix, Disney Plus or Amazon Prime. It's just bolted onto your subscription. Let's get a view on this from Rebecca Ryan, campaign director at the Fund the BBC. Hello, good afternoon.
5: Hi, Duncan, how are you?
0: I'm all right, thank you. I'm a bit grumpy about this. What do you make of it?
5: I mean, it's with this government, it's been going backwards and forwards on these different concepts over the last few months, as you will have seen. And previously, they were sort of talking about this, stapling it onto the streaming suppliers there. But also then they talked about adding it to utility bills. Now, they've discounted that now because they said because of the cost of living crisis. Mm. Well, because of the cost of living crisis, do you think that people will then want to pay for it on top of Netflix and on top of Amazon? It makes absolutely no sense other than it just feels better for them. It feels better for the fact that they're trying, already bolting huge amounts of costs for net zero onto utilities, so they better not put anything else on there. So why don't we just sort of put it onto these American corporates who are providing all of this entertainment content? What it essentially is a tax on entertainment, and they can't pretend that it's anything other than that. You know, the people who aren't paying the licence fee, aren't paying it because they don't want to fund the BBC. You know, they've stopped watching ITV, they've stopped watching Channel 4 if they're, you know, on live broadcast deliberately because they don't want to fund the BBC. But yet here we have the Culture Secretary, you know, finding new ways of taxing them for watching other content. And it has nothing whatsoever to do with the BBC. The licence fee originally, as you'll know, Duncan, was around funding the broadcasting equipment that BBC had. And it was created to put anybody who had any sort of equipment that could receive broadcast had to pay. And that makes sense for the BBC as a national broadcaster. But it's now evolved to a point where it's literally just a sort of monopoly land grab on all entertainment. And it's not acceptable. And she's absolutely right, though, because of the cost of living crisis, people cannot afford it on utilities, but they can't afford it in this way either.
0: You're right. I mean, you know, full disclosure, I worked for the BBC for 6 years. I mean, it's one of the most dysfunctional organisations I've ever been part of. And obviously, Talk, we are a commercial broadcasting operation. So I'm just making those two points. But I think it's fair to say that people have fallen out of love with the BBC for all kinds of reasons. Maybe they find some of their reporting biased. Maybe they're just not making the quality of programmes that people really want to watch. And that seems to me to be the elephant in the room here. It's this kind of idea that times have have changed. The BBC is not only the only provider available, and now you're in a landscape, you're providing a service with loads of other competitors, and it's backed up today with the BBC's annual report that's just come out. 539,000 people in the past year have stopped paying the licence fee, and to me that's simply because they don't want to pay it, they don't want the service, they don't think they get value for money, and they're exercising the choice. The elephant in the room here is the BBC is not as loved as it likes to think it is.
5: Absolutely. And we've seen this year on year, these kind of numbers coming through of people who have said, actually, I don't want to pay for the BBC anymore. And I've seen that you don't have to pay for the BBC if you just watch on demand or catch up, as long as it isn't BBC iPlayer. And so they've realised that there is a way of not funding the BBC. But these people who are doing this are paying for many other subscription services. As you say, they might have Netflix, they might have Amazon Prime, they might have Now TV, they might watch Channel 4 or ITV on catch up. They're allowed to do that without a TV license. So they can do all of those things, and they're prepared to pay for them because they want to watch the content that's there. The BBC is just trying to circumvent that system and just get income regardless of the quality of content that it's making. And that's what's really unacceptable to people.
0: For those people who are listening and watching Talk at the moment who might have a soft spot for the BBC, how would you propose that it's funded in the future?
5: I think it should be funded in the way that all the other services are. They could choose to either, you see now on ITV, you can either watch the adverts or you can pay a subscription if you don't want to watch adverts. You see that on Channel 4 as well, and you're seeing it even on Amazon Prime, you're seeing it on YouTube. Pay a fee if you don't want to watch adverts, or watch adverts. It's up to you. And I think the BBC should be doing exactly the same as all of its competitors.
0: Yeah, it should be about choice, shouldn't it? The new Director General, Matt Britton, has said off the back of the BBC's annual report being released today, he's saying that the decline in licence fee payers has contributed to the financial challenge facing the corporation. Well, I'd make the observation, Matt, that in your annual report, we have a list of some of the highest paid presenters within the BBC, including Scott Mills, who was recently dropped from the corporation. We learn that he was paid in the region of £745,000 to £750,000. Greg James in the region of £440,000 a year to £445,000 a year. Laura Koonsberg, £400,000 a year to £410,000 a year. Anyone else on this list? Vernon Kay in the region of £400,000 a year. Fiona Bruce in the region of £345,000 a year. All of these figures are in the BBC's annual report that's just been released. One has to make the observation, Rebecca, that if you're going to plead poverty, you probably need to be cutting people's wages.
5: Absolutely. I mean, the thing is, the BBC needs to be cutting back, not just on wages, but also on the huge amounts of wastage, the amount of people they send to Glastonbury every year, the amount of people they have in running the newsroom. You know, they just have a huge amount of bloat at the BBC. They just spend and spend and spend. And rather than just cutting back on the old programme here and there, they need to really seriously tighten their belts and look at the things that they're doing. They're buying in programmes from America, which is unnecessary. We don't need those programmes to be bought in by the BBC just to increase their viewing figures, because we've already watched them on Netflix, or we've watched them on Amazon Prime. We don't want the BBC wasting money on that. So they're not serious about cutting back on their budgeting. They're still, hell-bent on securing the TV licences. That's what they want to do first and foremost. And that's what's so frustrating, is that, we have this Labour government who are prepared to just hand them what they want on a silver plate.
0: I think you're right, Rebecca. Always a pleasure. Thank you, Rebecca Ryan, Campaign Director for Defund the BBC. I will lob this out there. If you just tell me, as someone who still pays a licence fee, do you think you get value for money for your £180 a year? 0344 499 1000. I've been very open here. I used to work for the BBC. Well, I could write a book about it. I really could. And I'd also make the point, as somebody who's worked in commercial broadcasting for most of my life, this show that you're listening to at the moment on Talk has how many people on it? 1, 2, 3, 4, 5, all right? This is a national, all-talk, 3 hours bit of broadcasting every weekday morning, yeah? That's a fair description, isn't it? I can tell you, having worked at a national BBC station, this show would probably have the resource of, I reckon, 14 to 15 people working on it. There's context for you. This is Talk.
22: A mountaintop castle of common sense. 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
0: Petri Hosken back here, 10 o'clock tonight here on Talk. Closer to home is Ian Collins. He's here from 1 this afternoon. Between now and then, you've got me, Duncan Barks. Let's turn our attention to Shabana Mahmood, our Home Secretary, who is trying to attempt some kind of asylum crackdown. A lot of eyes are on our future Prime Minister Andy Burnham, whether or not he's prepared to back some of her measures. It appears so far that he is. What does this mean on any crackdown for people who shouldn't be in this country or waiting to be in this country? What does it mean to you as taxpayers? And does it go far enough? Someone who can answer all of those questions is Danny Shaw, Home Affairs commentator and former advisor to Yvette Cooper. Hello, Danny.
24: Good afternoon, Duncan. Nice to be with you.
0: Always a pleasure to talk to you. Just be kind enough to walk through the proposals that Shabana Mahmood is trying to get through Parliament at the moment, and whether or not there's going to be a collision course at some point with maybe some Labour backbenchers who are, as some talk viewers and listeners might view as being slightly soft on immigration.
24: Are you referring to the indefinite leave to remain proposals?
0: Yeah, or let's start with that, yeah, and then we'll get on to other parts. Yeah.
24: Well, Shabana Mahmood has put forward some proposals to extend the number of years that someone has to be in the country before they're entitled to settle here, given permanent residence rights, if you like. It's also called indefinite leave to remain, to use the jargon. At the moment, it's 5 years. She wants to extend it to 10 years. In some cases, it could be as much as 20 years. For an example, for an asylum seeker who comes across on a small boat but is granted refugee status, it might be up to 20 years before they can be allowed to settle here permanently. The exact details have yet to be announced because there's a consultation process going on. So the government has put forward some proposals, they're being consulted on, and we won't know for another couple of months what exactly they're proposing. But they are, Labour is coming under pressure from backbenchers who say, well, look, this is unfair because you have people who are here already and they're expecting to be granted their settlement after 5 years. Now, if the government suddenly turns around and says, well, you're going to have to wait another 5 years or potentially even longer for that, that's very unfair, particularly on people who are making a valuable contribution to our life, perhaps working in the NHS or in care homes or prisons or schools. So there's pressure from Labour backbenchers and others on the one hand. And also you've then got criticism, I think, from the Conservatives and Reform UK saying, don't you dare water down these proposals. If you do that, that shows weakness. So I think they're going to have to make some, have to find some sort of middle ground on this. And the middle ground might be, well, you get your residency rights after 5 years as normal if you've been in, if you're in the country already, but you won't, that won't necessarily entitle you to all the benefits that you would receive.
0: Yeah, and do we think that goes far enough to appease some of these Labour backbenchers?
24: I think it probably will. And look, don't forget, we're going to get a complete change in sort of atmosphere in the Labour Party once Andy Burnham steps through the door in Downing Street next week. There'll be a different atmosphere. There'll be a different approach. I think people will be more willing to go along with ideas and measures that he puts forward than they would have done under Keir Starmer. So I think the mood music will be very different for Labour. I think there is some room for manoeuvre for Shabana Mahmood. But, you know, I think the element that's most controversial is not for people in the future who might come to the UK, but for people who are here already and are expecting, oh, I've been here 3 years, I've only got another 2 years to wait, and then I've got my indefinite leave to remain, only to be told, oh, no, you're going to have to wait another 7 years. That, I think, is where it gets really tricky.
2: And I think I'm right in saying the bill had its second reading in the House of Commons yesterday, and Andy Burnham voted to support what the Home Secretary wants to implement. Is that correct?
24: These measures are not in the immigration bill, Duncan.
2: Right.
24: This is where the confusion arises.
2: Go on.
24: The immigration bill at the moment is looking at a suite of other measures which are not so controversial. For example, a new immigration appeals body that can hopefully deal with asylum and immigration cases more swiftly, for example.
2: Understood.
24: That's one measure.
2: Yeah.
24: So this bill that's going through at the moment does not deal with the settlement issues. That can be dealt with at a later date and probably won't require new legislation. That the Home Secretary can put forward some changes to the rules that will then go through. So that's slightly different. So Andy Burnham voting with the immigration bill, that's not a big deal and that's not unexpected.
2: Thank you for the clarity on that. And let's turn our attention to something that is often talked about here on Talk, and the frustration that many of our viewers and listeners feel when we talk about a man who's been described as the Rochdale grooming gang leader, Shabir Ahmed, and a wish by many of our viewers and listeners for him to be deported back to his home nation of Pakistan. He's refusing, or rather they're refusing, to take him back, and he's also renounced his Pakistani citizenship. So where does this leave the Home Secretary?
24: Well, so what the Home Secretary has done is to put a new measure in the immigration bill, which is just going through Parliament, as we spoke about, which will close a loophole that would prevent the deportation of Shabir Ahmed to Pakistan. In essence, the Immigration Act from over 50 years ago said anyone from a Commonwealth country, which includes Pakistan, who arrived in Britain before 1973 and has stayed here for at least 5 years, cannot be removed, cannot be deported, even if they've committed the most vile offences, which Shabir Ahmed has. Government's going to remove that loophole, but that's only one part of the battle, because that will be passed by Parliament. I've got no doubt about that. Yeah. Might take some months for it to go through. The problem is Pakistan has to agree to take Ahmed back. You cannot send someone on a plane without the receiving country being willing to accept them. Pakistan, we believe, so far has refused to do so and has refused to take other ringleaders of grooming gangs. So I think this is going to require some diplomacy between the British and the Pakistan authorities, perhaps some exchanges of other suspects, perhaps some negotiation, perhaps some carrots and sticks, in order for the Pakistanis to agree to take Shabir Ahmed back once the legislation has gone through Parliament.
2: Understood. So despite any legal change the government may make, we're still effectively at mercy of a country saying, yeah, we'll take back this person.
24: Yes, absolutely. Look, the Pakistanis were very cooperative. If you remember that dreadful case in Surrey a couple of years ago of the schoolgirl Sara Sharif, who was murdered by her father and other members of the family involved. And they fled to Pakistan, and there was cooperation between the Pakistani authorities and law enforcement in the UK, and the relatives were extradited back to Britain to face justice. And they were convicted. So there was good cooperation then between the two countries, and there is in other spheres as well. I think this is a hurdle that can be overcome. That's my view. But it will take you know, quite a bit of sensitive negotiation behind the scenes for it to happen.
2: Danny, as always, I appreciate your time. Thank you for your experience and insight. As Danny Shaw, Home Affairs commentator and the former advisor to Yvette Cooper. This is Talk, the home of common sense. Just turned 20 to 1. I'll take a call in a sec, but first, a couple of messages coming in off the back of our chat with Rebecca Ryan from Defund the BBC. As we learned today, that the number of people paying the BBC licence fee has fallen by more than 500,000. The BBC's annual report was released. It details that less and less people, or is it fewer and fewer? I get confused. Less and less, fewer and fewer. Anyway, you get my drift. People ain't paying the licence fee like they used to. About 500,000 plus are no longer paying it. We also discover in the annual report that DJ Scott Mills was the highest paid presenter at the BBC before he was sacked earlier this year. And we also discover that the Culture Secretary, a woman by the name of Lisa Nandy, told a group of MPs that subscribers to things like Netflix may well have to pay the licence fee to carry on funding the BBC. So I asked you earlier whether or not you think you get value for money from the BBC. This is Brad in Cambridge, who says the Bias Broadcasting Corporation is little more than a propaganda vehicle for the Labour Party. They used to produce very decent dramas, but these are just platforms to preach woke ideology, says Brad, who's in Cambridge. Karina says, I paid a licence fee and do not think it's good value for money. I think it is very biased in its reporting, but unfortunately I have Sky, so I have to pay for it. It's completely out of date and it pays its presenters obscene amounts of money for their biased reporting. Happy for you to carry on taking, sending me messages along these lines, because I'm fascinated to find out whether or not you think there's value for money in the licence fee. And here's one from Mark, who says, look what the BBC paid Jonathan Ross, millions for the remarkable talent of being able to talk to camera. I liked Jonathan Ross, but he wasn't worth paying more than an MP. 0344 499 1000 is the number. Talking about the intimidation of politicians, politicos and MPs in this country, whether or not we need to do more to secure their safety. This is Herbie in Harrow. Hello, Herbie.
3: Good morning. Morning, Duncan. Nice afternoon, beg your pardon. I'm losing track of time.
2: You're wishing your life away, Herb.
3: I don't need to do that, thank you very much. Duncan, we are living in very, very troubled times. Yep. None of us are safe any longer. If you're campaigning for a particular political party, you stand at risk of being assaulted or whatever. Yeah. And, you know, it's not fun anymore like it used to be. You know, it's taken the fun out of it. It really has.
2: Well, you're a bit of a veteran political campaigner, because this must be, hang on a second, one, two, the fourth radio station in my what I laughingly call my broadcasting career that I've spoken to you on. And you've I think I'm right in saying you stood as a candidate for various political parties. That's right, isn't it?
3: Yes, yeah. I have. Yes, I have.
2: So when was it fun? Because you said it is no longer fun. When was it fun to be knocking on people's doors and saying, vote for me and I think we should do this?
3: Well, when I was first elected back in 1994 as a councillor for Harrow, it was fun. I said, you know, I was door knocking and said, vote for me and got elected. I thought, oh, God, what do I do now? And this is when it was fun. So I went into the council chamber with a ball and chain when it was, you know, trying to do the budget and things like that.
2: So, sorry, hang on. You went into the council chamber wearing a ball and chain?
3: Yeah.
2: Well, some people listening to this, Herb, you might be thinking you're not taking the job that seriously.
3: I was taking it very seriously because I was shackled.
2: Well, you started wearing fancy dress.
3: Oh, not fancy dress, a ball and chain. It was a real one. I'll drop it on your toe and you'll know about it. I'll tell you, it was fun. It was fun, though, Duncan. And, you know, you had the serious things in life. And it's taken the edge out of it because you've got to watch your back all the time. I mean, say, I was up at Manchester campaigning and there were some real nasty people up there, I tell you. You know.
2: Let me ask you about this. And I'm joshing with you a little bit because, you know, you stood for office, you got elected and fair play to you. When do you think it all changed? When did it stop being fun? And when did it start being really unpleasant where you get some quite serious vitriol from those people who disagree with your political views? What changed? When did it change?
3: I think when Tony Blair was first elected, it all started to change then, you know, with immigration and the war and everything else. It all started to go downhill very quickly because they had the majority vote, you know, they brought in the postal voting, which I never agreed with. And
2: why would postal voting change how people behave in politics? I don't quite get it.
3: Well, you don't know who's putting a cross on there to put the person in power. You really don't. You do not know who's doing it. You go to a booth, only you are allowed to go in that booth and put that cross in.
0: I get that. Let me give you my theory as to why it's got worse over the years. And I think it's down to social media.
3: Yeah, that too. That I agree, that too, because it's so easy. Very quickly. Instant photographs, instant reports.
0: Yeah, and you get some keyboard warrior sitting in their bedroom who doesn't like a politician or their policy. They type out some bile. Then it gets worse. Then it gets worse. It never gets challenged. And consequently, people think they can behave in the most appalling way. Herbie, thank you very much for your call. It is Talk. It's coming up to 10 minutes to 1. Ian Collins here after 1. We have a report out today showing that the UK government wasted nearly two-thirds of the money it spent on protective equipment, almost 10 billion quid, and had perilous stockpiles that were unprepared for the pandemic. This is the latest finding as part of the COVID-19 inquiry. More details on this and reaction next here at Talk.
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21: Well, still big queues in Cambridgeshire, in Stamford. The southbound A1, that is still closed from the A43. That's the Eastern on the Hill turn off down towards Wittering Ford Road. A 3-mile queue there whilst a shed load gets dealt with. To Collingbourne, Kingston in Wiltshire, the High Street remains closed between Mildrove and Cadley Road. Blocked there, a serious collision. And, of course, on the Scottish border, St Boswell's, the A68 by the Maxton turn off, closed and slow. A collision there too.
20: This is Talk, converting negative agitation into positive conversation across the nation. Hear it, see it. This is Talk.
0: It's Talk, the home of common sense. I'm Duncan Barks. I'm here with you through until 1. Ian Collins here after 1. We'll catch up with him shortly, find out what's on his show. So the COVID-19 inquiry continues, and one of the headlines this afternoon is that it's been found that the UK government, one report says wasted, others might say spent, nearly two-thirds of the money that it spent on protective equipment, around 10 billion quid, and they had perilous stockpiles that were unprepared for the pandemic. Now, I take a slightly pragmatic view regarding this because I think, you know, hindsight is great, isn't it? The benefit of hindsight, you might go, we would have done this differently, we would have done that differently, we would have made these decisions different from the decisions we made. And I think it's fair to say, this, that the COVID-19 pandemic was so unprecedented that I think whoever was in government would have made some decisions which turn out to be not the right decisions. But that's just maybe my view. Let's get a more informed view on this. Roy Lilly is a former NHS Trust chairman, joins us on Talk. Good afternoon.
9: Hello, Duncan. Good afternoon.
0: Thank you for your time. I've just gone through one of the initial headlines here about the amount of taxpayers' money, as one report describes, wasted on PPE during COVID, the COVID-19 pandemic. Is some of this criticism justified, do you think?
9: Well, I think it's easy to be critical. I think it's worth just rolling back the tape, you know, and having a look at what happened here. In terms of preparedness, The NHS and other departments of government used to rehearse something called Operation Signet. Now, that was fundamentally a kind of a pandemic based around a flu thing, you know, that somebody would be able to produce a vaccination for. The exercise would be over maybe 10 days and everybody would come out, pat each other on the back and say, yeah, well, we came through that all right, you know, and I've kind of been through that myself.
0: Yeah.
9: But what happened with COVID was it was what's called a novel infection. That means a new infection for which all the existing stuff we had was no good. Once that was discovered, there was a panic. Now, normally procurement is done through NHS procurement services. They buy billions of stuff. I used to be the chairman of the National Standing Committee on Supplies and Purchasing all those years ago. And now they're spending about 16 to 18 billion, I think. I mean, that's a big job in itself. If you suddenly have a big scramble for one thing like PPE, particularly masks, then it wasn't robust enough to be able to do it. So the Crown Office set up their own procurement lines. As a result of that, 800 people were recruited, and within 15 weeks, they went through, I think it was 25,000 offers of procurement, offers to make stuff for the procurement. So I think the upshot of that is we were unprepared, no question about it. But, you know, so was everywhere else. The problem was nobody could make the PPE fast enough. China was the one place that you could get it from. The Italians sent people there and bought a shedload of stuff for the Italian health service, which a lot of it was dumped afterwards. France had the same trouble. Germany is still having litigation about stuff that was bought that wasn't properly specced and wasn't properly used. And to be honest, you look around the world, America had big problems because they have their states buying stuff instead of central government. Canada had problems. Wherever you look, Duncan, you know, you can say nobody handled this very well. Everybody was caught short.
0: Yeah, I mean, it's not just a UK thing, is it? And you're right to highlight that. I mean, something else in this report I find quite interesting. The report found the government's attempt to fast-track supply chains for COVID-19 medical equipment, known as the high-priority lane, was misguided, that was one of the findings, and created unfairness in emergency procurement. Some suppliers received favourable treatment because they had connections to government, the report found, but no cronyism or corruption was identified by the inquiry. Should we be concerned that some of these suppliers got favourable treatment because there was some kind of connection to government?
9: Yes, but again, you know, there are reasons for this. You will know yourself that MPs have a fast track for pretty much everything. So that if you write to your MP with some problem with social care or the health service or what have you, they have a fast track into the NHS to get their questions answered. The same with social care, the same with education, you know, constituents' right. So that's how you can get an answer from your MP, because they have a fast track. So I understand why they set up a fast track for procurement, because a lot of MPs were saying, look, I've got somebody in my constituency, they're making frocks and trousers, but they can make PPE and masks. Yeah. What do I tell them? So they set up the fast track. Of course, I mean, there's evidence now that it went wrong. People took advantage of it. You know, crooks came in and sold stuff that either didn't exist or was inappropriate. But I understand why they relied on that fast track to do it. So it's very easy to be critical. And I think we should be. I'm not saying that we should give government a free pass, but I think it's important to put it in the international and national context.
0: And let me ask you this, Roy, based on your experience, and you mentioned procurement earlier, what should be the one major thing or all the major things that should be learned regarding what we all went through as part of the pandemic in terms of procurement, making sure our nurses and doctors have the right protective equipment, making sure we have the right kit in the hospitals? What's the key thing going forward that we really need to take on board?
9: Preparedness. One word, preparedness. So what I would do is I would buy an excess of PPE now and build up a stockpile. Now, over time, it decay. So I would have a rolling stock. So, you know, let's say, for example, we needed to buy 10 masks and that was the target. I would buy 100 and I would keep rolling the 10 masks through it, so that the equipment didn't decay, it is usable, it didn't get out of date. So you build up a buffer stockpile and roll that through in your normal day-to-day procurement. That's the only way you can do it. It requires an investment to get the stockpile, but once you've got it, you take orders off the stockpile and then fill it up from the back end.
2: Fascinating. Roy, thanks for your experience and your thoughts. That's Roy Lilly, former NHS Trust chairman here on Talk, commenting on the report and the COVID-19 inquiry. One of the findings that the UK government wasted nearly two-thirds of the money it spent on protective equipment, almost £10 billion, and had perilous stockpiles that were unprepared for the pandemic. As they say, hindsight is a marvellous thing. I'm almost done and dusted, but Ian Collins is here after one.
10: Is that when you say you're almost done and dusted? Is that a general point of in life?
2: It's a life comment.
10: Exactly.
2: I don't think I'm slightly dusty. I don't think I'm done yet, though.
10: You're definitely not done yet. Definitely not done. We've both been covering politics for a long time. Can you remember, and there's a couple of points that might crop up here, when did this toxicity around politicians, where your opponent becomes an enemy, whereas previously they were just somebody who disagreed with you. But now they're a figure of hate. You don't even want them around.
2: No.
10: What was that? Where was that point? Was there a tipping point? Was it Brexit? Was it something else?
2: Oh, yeah, I think Brexit certainly fueled it. I mean, I still have conversations now with people who can't get there, who can't accept the Brexit referendum result. And they've had a few beers.
10: And the apocalyptic way that they define it is just extraordinary.
2: But after they've had a few beers, you know, they become really nasty about Brexit. Yeah. You know, so I think those wounds still run deep. I think social media has a part to play in it.
10: Social media lobs some booster rockets on it, didn't
2: definitely. They? And I think we have some politicians who, over the years, have used language, not necessarily in public, but have been caught using language. I refer you to Angela Rayner, Tory scum.
10: What was the comment that Boris Johnson made? And it wasn't really anything bad, but somebody on the left, somebody on the Labour benches said, you know, it's exactly that kind of comment that puts me in danger. I can't remember what the comment was. It was picky. It wasn't a genuine, but Tory scum, stuff like that. Because it used to be the Conservatives that got this, and then Reform popped up, and then they suddenly started to take the flack of being sort of these irrational
2: right-wings.
10: Do you know,
2: I think
10: the
2: saddest thing about it all is I can't see it getting better.
10: I can't. And I, you know, social media has given a platform to people who were voiceless, and there was a reason why they were voiceless, because mostly they were useless and, you know, pretty toxic in themselves.
2: Yeah.
10: However, that's not going back in the bottle anytime, is it?
2: No, it's not. And I think, you know, I wouldn't be a politician in today's world for love nor money.
10: Not in a million.
2: Why would
10: years.
2: You stand for office? Why?
10: Yeah, absolutely.
2: You know, listen, it's going to be a great show. Thank you. Messages and WhatsApp messages and calls to Ian after 1-0344-499-1000. It's such a fascinating debate to have, and we're right to have it given the current state of play in this country. 0-344-499-1000. I've been Duncan Barks. I'm back here tomorrow morning, Wednesday morning, from 10. Whatever you do, have a great afternoon. See you later.
11: Talk. News. Update. On the hour. Headlines.
12: The COVID inquiries found almost £10 billion spent on protective gear during the pandemic was wasted. Baroness Hallett, who chaired the inquiry, says that's around two-thirds of what was spent on equipment.
13: These figures demand a fundamental change in how the UK prepares for emergency procurement. Had ministers and officials been better equipped with appropriate plans, information and systems, procurement decisions would have been easier, fairer and far less costly.
12: The latest phase concluded failures and systemic flaws left frontline workers without adequate PPE. The annual finance report into the BBC has revealed a decline in licence fee payers by more than 500,000. The corporation says 94% of the UK population uses their services, but only 80% pay the annual fee. Scott Mills was the highest paid presenter last year, earning just shy of £750,000 before he was sacked. The death of Anne Widdecombe is being treated as a politically motivated murder by police, despite them saying 2 days ago that there was nothing to suggest a political motive. Nigel Farage was criticised for assuming it was political before police said so. Meanwhile, the Reform leader has accepted the offer of a security meeting about the safety of Reform MPs following Widdecombe's death. Reform's Richard Tice was asked on Talk whether he questions if being a politician is worth it.
14: I think what drives us is when we meet people on the street who say, please keep going, please keep battling on, please don't give up. And that's one of the key things that drives all of this on, I'm sure.
12: A man and a teenager have been arrested after fields were set on fire in Heckmondwike in West Yorkshire. The 30-year-old and 17-year-old were arrested on suspicion of arson after police were called to reports of a group of males setting fields alight. And water regulator Ofwat has demanded South East Water spend £30.5 million on improvements after supply interruptions in Kent and Sussex. I'm Tom Clayton.
20: 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News. 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
20: 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This is Talk.

0: has vowed to stay accountable to his own backbenchers, promising to lead from the front and remain visible and accessible as Prime Minister in his first address to Labour MPs ahead of taking power next week. They always say that, don't they? Yeah, my door's always open. Right. And former Radio 2 presenter Scott Mills was revealed as the BBC's highest earner despite being sacked in March, taking home up to £750,000 of your money. The corporation's chair has also admitted in a report that a string of broadcasting blunders at Glastonbury and the BAFTAs are damaging trust in the BBC as a public institution. These are big stories and bring into sharp focus the future of the state-funded broadcaster. Details on the way. We'll bring you, of course, everything you need to know, all the breaking news as well. There's always some. And that number, this is voice notes as well as calls, 0344 499 1000. And you can message 87222. Now, let's have a reminder. This has now become the point of contention.
1: We retain primacy of this investigation and detectives remain open-minded about the potential motive. At this stage, there is nothing to suggest that it was politically motivated.
0: Now, just park that for a second. Let's remind ourselves that for years we prided ourselves in something rather, I suppose, unusual in British politics. Now, our MPs are not hidden away behind 10-foot walls and armoured convoys. They hold village hall surgeries, they wander through town centres, shake hands in supermarkets, in theory, at least, remain accessible to the people they represent. That's democracy in its most human form, and it's brilliant. But what happens when that openness becomes a vulnerability?
2: Just before 1 o'clock today, Joe Cox, MP for Batley and Spenborough, was attacked in Market Street, Birstall. I am now very sad to have to report that she has died as a result of her injuries.
0: And how did we get to that stage? The debate has erupted again, of course, following the shocking murder of Anne Widdecombe. Initially, police said, as you heard in the clip, there was no evidence of political or terrorist motive, but the investigation has now taken a different turn. Counter-terrorism police involved after new evidence emerged. Now, important to say, we still don't know the full facts. There is a fine line between terror and political ideology. I don't know where that line is specifically, but that's broadly the legal position on it. And it's right not to jump to conclusions. But we know from the past how this can play out.
3: Mr. Annie, is this a terrorist attack?
4: I mean, I guess, yeah. I killed an MP. And I done it. Yeah, okay.
0: Annie Harvey, in a police interview, the killer of David Amos, MP. Now, whatever the final motives prove to be on this, the question remains, have we reached a point where some people don't merely disagree with politicians, they despise them so completely that violence becomes doable, thinkable? Yeah, it's an option. I might go and attack that person. Might be minor. It could be something more sinister. Part of it is the age we live in, I suppose. Social media does reward outrage. Politics has become tribal. Every opponent is painted as evil rather than just someone with a different point of view. Constant abuse online slowly chips away at the boundary between argument and hatred. I loathe this kind of stuff. And that's the impossible balance. We want politicians to be accessible. That's the whole point, not imprisoned behind layers of security. Yet after Joe Cox, Sir David Amos, and now this latest tragedy of Anne Widdecombe, pretending there isn't a growing danger would be an act of willful blindness, frankly. If you go to America, senators and the like are ferried around with armoured security. That's how it works. Now, they have a different system. But our system has always been rather wonderful. The local MP, he'll turn up at the local fete, he'll cut the cake at the old folks' home, and he'll eat more Christmas dinners around December than any human should do. And that's the point, right? It's your MP. They're your conduit to power. When you think of it that way, there are very few countries, I think, that have done this historically in such a brilliant fashion. And good local constituency MPs are worth their weight in gold. But is all that ending now? There are some MPs that simply don't do surgeries anymore. It's just too dangerous. So what was the point? When did politics get this toxic? Is it Brexit? Is it Brexit coupled with social media? They kind of chime quite well in terms of division.

0: Of all the things, by the way, that I can think would have divided a nation so incredibly and pressingly, overtly, dramatically as anything, Brexit actually surprises me. Yes, of course, it's big, but I can think of other issues that might be just as big. But I think Brexit is the one that did it. Charlie Rowley is with us, former government advisor, political commentator. Take that term very loosely, but that's broadly what it says here, written down in front of me. Charlie, I'm just repeating the words. So,
1: well, that's very kind. I'll take it.
0: I'm always happy to oblige, just doing my job. That's all it is. So, Charlie, I mean, you've worked in politics. You've worked with politicians. You know a lot of MPs, some past, some many present still, of course. Was there a sense when you were, and you were around, so what was your time working with Michael Gove and the like?
1: So I was with Michael from 2019 to 2022, so yeah. Not too long ago. But I first started, my first job in Parliament was 2011. 2011.
0: Really?
1: So all that time ago, I know.
0: What was that? What was this first job?
1: I don't look old enough, I know.
0: Janitor detail? What was going on? What were you doing over there?
1: I worked for my local MP.
0: Did you?
1: So in Hertfordshire, but was based in Westminster.
0: Yeah.
1: And so much has changed since then. Because, you know, we were just starting at that point, sure. I think, to get lots of campaign emails. These are auto-generated campaign emails, rather than, you know, letters and things like that.
0: So,
1: but now that... But I was never working for an MP when he had social media, for example.
0: Yes.
1: So all of the bile and the hate that you get in the post that you now get tenfold online, it's become a lot worse for MPs, I think, since when I first started.
0: It's kind of interesting that this conversation is now very live about, you know, the anger and hatred. And, of course, we don't know the full facts behind the killing of Anne Widdecombe, but, you know, we're not stupid simultaneously. Clearly, something... You know, horrendous happened to make someone, whoever that turns out to be, a person is being questioned still, of course, but to take them to a place where they are so angry. Now, we may discover in a subsequent court case that this was not as political as perhaps we're currently thinking. Who knows?
1: Mm.
0: But it throws up that debate. What I find interesting is that, bearing in mind everybody is talking about this, the safety of MPs, the safety not just of MPs, anyone in the public eye, for that matter, certainly people who work in opinion-forming media, like this one, for example. I can't tell you, despite this being a live discussion right now, the amount of crap and horror show tweets and posts that come through that I get to see that are aimed sometimes at me, but obviously I'm a nice bloke, so I don't get loads of that. But some of my colleagues, particularly female colleagues, people, I don't know how somebody writes something, looks back at it and goes, I think I'll press send. It's like, no, that's not okay. Why is that okay to say that about somebody? Rather than, you know, politely, I disagree with you, you know, but you should be out of a job, your livelihood should be removed. And they're the kind ones.
1: Yeah.
0: You get into that sort of territory of, you know, people talking about hoping you have a horrible accident and stuff like that. Well, because you've got a different opinion on Brexit or a different opinion on free school meals. You want somebody dead because of that.
1: Mm.
0: Well, this is bizarre, isn't it?
1: Oh, totally. And I think that you've got to be incredibly thick-skinned to be in politics or the media or a public figure and express views and take part in these debates. These are national debates, national conversations, and everybody will have a view. And I do think there is an element of... the responsibility of language, of politicians, but of people that take part in these debates, but also, you know, now it seems to be fashionable to try and pit the most extreme views rather than go for actually the more understood views, even though you can disagree within that space. So, you know, we will have, you know, I think now... not on this channel. This is the Home
0: Obviously.
1: Of Common Sense. This is the Home
0: Absolutely.
1: Of Common Sense, and does it very well. But there are other people, and I'm noticing more and more other commentators in the who are booked for the most extreme view possible when that isn't even mainstream. You know, we can have a debate. You know, we can have a perfectly sensible debate between a Conservative and a Labour politician or activist. But now we seem to be going for the very far left and the far right to create content rather than actually solve the problem that we have. Are trying to fix.
0: And also, I mean, this is maybe strays into different sort of territory about emerging kinds of media, but I said this a couple of weeks ago, that we now have people who aren't necessarily journalists or commentators, they're just very vocal on social media. To get hundreds of thousands of followers on social media is not that hard if you zone in and major in on sort of one area of life, whether you're left-wing or right-wing, so you've got the Marina Perkises of this world and people like that, and that other woman that wrote something awful about Anne Widdecombe, can't remember her name, but those kind of people. And then on the right, you've got a little bit of that as well, so left and right both kind of doing this stuff. Many people are not even, they're not journalists, they're just people that have done it, and then find themselves getting booked on programmes. And I saw something on YouTube recently, and the political panel that was introduced were essentially half of my listeners, and I thought, isn't it weird?
1: Exactly.
0: What's Bobbin Arbroath doing on the panel? He works in a chippy, I mean, which is fine, by the way, but when did he become a senior political commentator?
1: Yeah, you're absolutely right. And you talk about, people that might host a podcast.
0: Yes.
1: Who then, obviously, that becomes their shtick, their livelihood, and therefore they keep having to reach for that extreme lever, or keep having to defend something,
0: notch it up,
1: or attack someone, or attack a particular, without even being able to open their mind to the other side of the argument. And this is why I think, Anne Widdecombe is obviously a huge loss to everybody. But what the programme that she was supposed to be on after appearing here only last Wednesday, Channel 5 with Jeremy Vine, he made a brilliant tribute to her. But she was, he was talking to her about one of her favourite guests who was on the panel only the other day. And she said she liked debating with this particular person because he brought facts, he brought a different perspective, but they could still have robust debate. What you see now are just people that don't have facts at all. They have their own warped ideology that.
0: And they're also out as fact. Yeah, they're also and if you're too emotionally engaged in something, I mean, there's a reason why courtrooms don't do emotion, because otherwise everybody would go to prison for life for all sorts of minor crimes. You have to divorce sentiment and emotion, and the judge will always say, you've got to leave all that at the door. Look at the facts. Just look at the facts. Debate on the facts. I think with social media, something took me a little while to get my head around, because I would see people who call themselves, citizen journalists, which is just another way of saying not a journalist. People do that. And I see the most outrageous trash on there, or kind of very warped or hyperbolic versions of events. And I'd think, how could this bloke write that? And then it took me a while to realise he knows it's wrong. He knows he's putting something that's a little bit skew-if out there, but that's what will get people in. So you've got adults playing a kind of almost like a computer game, getting your high score all the time. Oh, look, I've not done. Once in a while, you'll see somebody. Times have surprised me. They'll say, has anyone else noticed I'm not getting the same engagement on my Twitter feed? Who gives a toss? Seriously. Yes. I think the algorithms skew if. Nobody cares, mate. It's bloody Twitter.
1: Exactly. And that's the most dangerous thing, I think, about the whole thing. The algorithms.
0: So you amp it up.
1: Because, exactly. And when you see one thing, you keep repeating seeing that message time and time again by multiple different people. And then you believe that to be the truth or whatever. And then when you then switch on your telly and maybe see Anne Widdecombe offering a completely different view in equally robust terms, that then creates the emotion that some people might feel, which is obviously, not the place we want our country
0: Indeed.
1: To be in.
0: My 12-and-a-half-year-old, who's obviously not on social media, but, if he were, that's the age that's meant to get upset about, I didn't get as many reposts as I thought. I believe some of my messages are not getting... Is anybody seeing this message? You get that every now and again. And you think, why would you... You're an adult, mate. What's wrong with you? It doesn't really matter, but it's fed into that, ramping stuff up. Brexit, of course, just to go back to the specific reasons, was obviously huge in this, creating an almost 50-50, 48-52 divide. And that's kind of carried on since. And not that we didn't have a certain amount of toxicity before. There's always been some of that. There's always been extreme politicians, firebrands of the left, big talkers of the right. It's not fully gone, it didn't just get invented in 2016. But 2016 and social media certainly put booster rockets on it. For toxicity.
1: Definitely. And you will still find those people today that will come in, and we'll know the arguments even before they've walked in the door, but because they've not been able to let go of the fact that people say the economy's been, trashed since leaving the EU. Well, it hasn't. I mean, we still get up every day. There's a cost of living crisis in the UK, but that might be something to do with the government's levers of putting taxes up rather than cutting them, and increasing regulation rather than cutting it. So there are certain things that that our own government has at its disposal to do because of Brexit, for good, but it's not using those levers. So, but you know the arguments that people will make already. But I have to confide in you, I've unfollowed people. I've unfollowed good friends on social media because...
0: Well, let me just check this.
1: I've said too much.
0: The hell, it's me. Well, he's unfollowed me.
1: Not you, Ian. I could never do that. You are the voice of reason and wisdom and...
0: Voice of something.
1: I would never do. In fact, I do think I've unfollowed you because I'm not entirely sure I've actually followed you.
0: So, I was going to say, I didn't even know you were on there, to be honest, Charlie, until you mentioned that. What I find sad is that nuance has gone out the window. So you can't offer... I always give the Trump example. I could say four positive things about Donald Trump and one negative thing. Now, this is really interesting. Just a final point before we go to a break. So the four get lost. The one negative is enough to write me off as someone with this thing called Trump derangement syndrome, which not very intelligent people use as a phrase. Mm. Now, what about the four positives I said? Doesn't count for anything because you had a fifth negative. That's not good. Now, these are people who are not represented by this person. It's not even their president. Mm. And that's how deep it's got. This is a president of a foreign country that people are willing to almost die on a hill for. It's like, he's not your president. Doesn't matter. You can have a different view. And you can have a different view, of course, that would be, you know, you might have a... When I said, I don't like Donald Trump, people are going, oh, Joe Biden fan, are you? No, Ron DeSantis, actually. I mean, you don't have to be that or that, but it rather brings that point home. Mm. When did politics get so toxic? 0344 499 1000. Somebody called Charlie Rowley is with us in the studio. We'll continue to talk to him in a few moments' time. 20 past one, this is Talk.
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3: Squishmallow squad, get us underway. Oh, strong header from Maui. Straight to Boyle on the wing. 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
10: Psst. 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
2: 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Travel trouble.
12: There's queues on the M25 on the clockwise side, partially blocked just after 20 at King's Langley. A collision there, so the queue's back towards Watford at Junction 19. Now to Stamford in Cambridgeshire, where the A1 southbound is still closed. From the A43, that's the Eastern on the Hill turnoff, down towards the Wittering Ford Road. A 3-mile queue there, there's a shed load. And to Wisbeach in Cambridgeshire, the A47 Fen Road queuing, part blocked between South Brink and the Guy Hearn roundabout.
2: Turn on, tune in, speak out. A double dose of reality across the UK, the home of common sense. This is Talk.
0: I can't be bothered to look it up, actually, Charlie. I was trying to find one of these. There's a sort of dysfunctional left-wing voice. I can't remember her name. Is it Super something or Supra or whatever? Blonde woman, dysfunctionally left-wing, usually pretty horrific on stories such as the death of a 78-year-old woman, for example. Somebody will message me in and tell me who it is I'm thinking of. You'll know straight away. Somebody will. Finn, what are you worried about? Oh, you know who it is? Yeah, all right, OK. It's coming to him. Finn's getting it like a kind of Derek Acora moment. It's coming. I'm thinking of... Yeah, one of those. Shall we... Oh, this comes in from Sharon, who says, Ian and Charlie, media algorithms, platforms like Facebook, X and YouTube transform the internet into an attention economy where anger and sensationalism consistently generate the highest engagement. It is... that important to people, engagement. Do you know, I worked with a producer at the other place I worked at once. This is absolutely true, but it kind of feeds into this. And it was odd because I thought she was kind of acting out a Charlie... There's a Charlie Brooker episode of Black Mirror that is almost like this. And we'd finished the show. We're walking down the corridor in order to go home. And she's got her phone in her hand and she goes, oh, my God! And I thought, oh, there's been a death. Because you go, yeah, I've seen enough Poirot's to know the reaction. And I said, what? And she went, Uber have downgraded me by one star. Because, you know, the driver apparently can grade you as the customer as well as you, the customer, grading the driver.
1: Yes, yes.
0: And she was distraught by this happening. Wow. That a bloke driving... a Prius, had decided she was only worth 4 stars instead of 5. And this played on her. And the next day, when I saw her, she said she'd thought about nothing else all day. It was the mere idea of being downgraded. Didn't matter whether it was the Uber guy or whether it was on her phone, she'd seen a downgrade. And there is an episode of Black Mirror where something like that happened. I think it's the girl at the airport was getting all frustrated about her flight. And then as a result, they downgrade her social standing.
1: Right.
0: And she's like, don't, whatever you do, do that. No, please don't do that. And this girl reacted in that kind of way. But it all feeds into that kind of the relationship we have with a screen how we divorce it from reality. And sometimes with lethal or horrendous consequences, in its best form, the way people talk to each other.
1: Yeah, you're absolutely right. I mean... that ex-colleague of yours, she should probably just get a driver like me.
0: She now works for Uber. She's got a great rating. So,
1: yes. But it's addictive, isn't it? And it's that addiction that then feeds addiction. And then, you know, it can lead people to, you know, the doom scrolling, as it's called, you know, late night sort of looking at all those. And again, you know, it's harder as well, as you said, to... when you're actually trying to find the facts or find even a balanced view, you're trying to say, right, okay, I've got my idea, I know what I think about this, let's go and just look at the other side.
0: Yeah.
1: You have to search and search for that more and more because the algorithms are just basically flooding you with things that it believes that you actually want to see, which is not actually the case.
0: Absolutely. Well, continue to take calls and comments on that. When did it get so toxic? What the hell happened to take it to these kind of levels? Also this afternoon, this 6 days until Andy Burnham becomes Prime Minister. It seems odd saying that out loud. And already the drama is writing itself. He gave his first address to Labour MPs today, vowing to be accountable, while Tony Blair reportedly warned him bluntly that he's not going to be loved. Louise Hay is being tipped as his right-hand woman, and Ed Miliband apparently willing to approve North Sea oil drilling just to land the job of Chancellor. And if you want a taste of the Burnham era to come, brace yourself for this fantastic piece of wisdom.
4: Good growth in every postcode, hope in every heart. That's our mission.
0: Good growth in every postcode, health in our heart. Wow. Churchillian, if ever I heard it. Imagine Thatcher saying that at the dispatch box.
1: Oh, but it's
0: I mean, she went Francis of Assisi, didn't she? She went in that, you know, in that department, not the heart, hope in our hearts.
1: Yes.
0: Which sounds like something you get on a card, one of those Clinton cards.
1: From downstairs, yes. Or at a petrol station.
0: Or at a petrol
1: station. The last minute sort of view. Congratulations.
0: Is that where you got the card? For my birthday. Thank you very much, Charlie, for that. Now I know.
1: All my secrets
0: are there. Got it from an Esso. By the way, it does turn out that Charlie does follow me on social media. It was me that doesn't follow Charlie. But that's like, being rectified by my people as we speak. So Andy Burnham, he's on his way. Mm. There's a lot of noise around this. Louise Hay, tipped to be his right-hand woman. She was the one that it transpired she'd done a fraudulent insurance claim. And do you know what? I'm not going to beat her with a stick too much over that. I think she was a teenager and a bit daft and thought, you know, I'll say I've lost it when I haven't, or something of that kind of nature. I don't sense that it was... it was the biggest crime, but I'm not letting her completely off the hook either.
1: I think we can all maybe forgive and see, what she might have to offer if she's brought back into the cabinet. But what's extraordinary about her, I think, potential appointment, if she does land a very high-profile job around that
0: which
1: cabinet
0: she will.
1: Table, which she undoubtedly will, is that she admitted just the other day that she'd been plotting and planning Burnham, with Andy Burnham, his return to Parliament and to seize the keys of Number 10 for over a year. Now, when you think about the Labour Party that has just won a stonking majority, didn't know what to do with it. They've got a man in the job, Keir Starmer, to do all these things. I know that she was sacked from her cabinet role. She was obviously probably a bit bitter about that. Maybe you would be.
0: Yeah.
1: But the idea that she's been plotting and planning against the Prime Minister of the day for over a year says a lot more about her character also, rather than maybe the odd misdemeanour of the past.
0: So I wonder, there must be some, in the same way that Blair and Brown went to that Islington restaurant to conjure up the chronology to come of how they were going to play it. You'll be Prime Minister first and then I'll be Prime Minister second. I wonder whether Louise, what was his name, Josh?
1: Oh, Simmons.
0: Simon Simmons, him, who was the MP for Makefield, but suddenly decides he's going to stand down. What a nice man. And Andy Burnham comes in. I wonder whether Louise and Josh were caught having a powwow and a tete-a-tete in the local Wimpy over there in Makerfield, tucking into a Bender and Fries. Did you ever...
1: I beg your pardon.
0: Did you never have a Bender?
1: Only when England play in the football, I'll have a...
0: Bender in the bun, it's the Wimpy thing.
1: Well, I'll be having a Bender on Wednesday night, I will.
0: Fantastic. And you go to the football as well?
1: When we... Nice Argentine...
0: Sorry.
1: Argentinian football match there.
0: Sorry. The 70s just sent a tweet saying, can we have our humour back, please?
1: Yeah.
0: Fine, it's on its way. The Bender in the bun thing, I think it was a German thing, wasn't it? It was cut, it was sliced in the middle in order to get it into a circle. In about very tasty. Did Louise and Josh, were they meeting, is my point, to get together and, hammer this out? I'm guessing they probably did. Josh, he's going to pitch up, isn't he, in a big job somewhere?
1: Yeah, absolutely, absolutely. I mean, we're hearing all kinds of, rumours of people coming back, whether it's James Pennell, former cabinet minister, as the chief of staff. Josh will be... there's talk of him becoming the head of policy or director of policy in the Number 10 policy unit. Whether Louise, you're right, gets... whether she becomes deputy prime minister, he's got to find a job for Lucy Powell as well, another ally there who once claimed that it was all dog whistle politics when... on a particular, I think it was Question Time, she sort of called out, I think it was Tim Montgomery, going back to that old dog whistle, talking about those small plates, which actually turned out to be very true, and she had to apologise for. So this is the kind of company that Burnham keeps.
0: But what world would he say, I know what I'll do, I'll take Ed Miliband, who at very best is a sort of average politician with no great backstory of skill or success. In fact, there's quite a lot of failure there. He stood for stood to be Prime Minister, of course, as leader of the party. So at best he's that, and at worst he's kind of just a bit of a joke figure. At what point would you go, let's make him the Chancellor?
1: I mean
0: that's just bizarre.
1: And it won't settle the market. I mean, Tony Blair's right, I don't think Andy Burnham will be loved. He might get a little bit of a bounce in the polls. I think everybody does when they're the new kid in the job. But that will soon go when the markets tumble because of Ed Miliband being, I think, appointed Chancellor. And I think he will be. I think, Burnham and Ed Miliband, they've known each other for some time. They've worked together many years. And, they were rivals when they both ran for the leadership.
0: Yeah, yeah.
1: Or wanted the first or second time. But I think it would be difficult for Burnham if he didn't appoint Ed Miliband, to be perfectly honest with you, because you can't really put him anywhere else or keep him in that job. So he's either going to be a blocker to new growth and energy renewal by being the energy secretary, or he's got to become Chancellor to unlock that chest in order to see growth in the economy and hopefully generate a bit more. But the markets won't have it, I don't think.
0: They won't. And people will not be kind on social media, to go back to that, to Ed Miliband. We should always be kind. Be kind. Be kind. If you haven't got a good word to say, don't say anything at all, as my old nan would have said. Thank you to Charlie Rowley. We've got two better guests than you coming on in a moment. Looking forward to that. We will speak very soon, Charlie. It is Talk just gone 1:30. Back after this.
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0: It is Talk. Stuart says, afternoon, guys. To me, any normal British person who still loves his country and his ancestors knows just how biased and indeed just how useless our woke police are now. And we all know the patriotic people like Anne Widdecombe are not the sort of people they could care less about, never mind worrying about finding out the truth of what happened. I mean, it would be... I understand Stuart's anger on that, and we've had examples of things, but the idea that the police would not be seriously trying to find out what has happened in a case of the death of anyone, frankly, let alone a 78-year-old woman living on her own, would not be true. I mean, they would be... The amount of officers that were sent there, counter-terrorism police, came in... I think they came in before, didn't they? They were in before... It was officially handed over to them. And that's often about personnel, as we established yesterday. But, you know, the police get a bad rap. I went to the Police Bravery Awards just last week. And if you want to see the old Bill in serious, life-threatening action in all manner of scenarios that are both inspiring, often disturbing, very often incredibly sad, then just... take a look at some of the cases of police bravery in this country. They are, I say it every time, they're in another league in that sense. But I also know that the kind of bad apple contingent can contaminate a whole bucket, if you like. I hear it. 0344 499 1000. So Anne Widdecombe's killing, as we've now well established, is being treated as an act of terrorism. Counter-terror police confirming political ideology could be a factor in her death. An extraordinary U-turn, of course, on what we first heard, which was... and a few of you got in touch to say, look, you know, the police did say at this stage of the inquiry there's nothing to say this is political, and that might have been true at that time. Fine. But now it's not. I don't know why, looking back, I don't know why the police had to say that. It would have been better to have said nothing at all. Let's speak with Will Geddes, firstly. Security expert, regular on Talk. Will, good afternoon to you.
19: Hi, Ian. Nice to see you, sir.
0: And you too. It was a bit odd, when you think about it, that the police didn't need to mention that bit. They could have said, look, at the moment we can't establish motive. But it appeared that they were... almost desperate to not create a kind of division and a hostile environment where people on social media started to run away with all sorts of theories. But in doing so, they've maybe created the very problem they set out to not do, if that makes sense.
19: Yeah, no, pretty much, Ian. I think it makes perfect sense. I think the problem is, and we keep seeing this time and time again, and I'm really pleased that you highlighted the fact that most police officers are just out there treading their beats, trying to respond to crimes in communities, trying to provide support to victims, you know, and trying to apprehend nasty people out there. Sadly, it's more within the management and the higher echelons that they seem to keep tripping up by not actually giving the general public the sort of information that we need to have, which will quell and stop and curb this horrendous sort of speculation whirlwind, which generally will sort of further up in the wake of these kinds of incidents.
0: We were talking yesterday, Will, about what constitutes the right to have protection as a public figure, whether it's Prince Harry, whether it's Nigel Farage. And the guy we spoke to, yes, he was heavily involved in the sort of post-Joe Cox committee, as it were, that was set up to look at this, gave reasons why even Prince Harry wouldn't actually qualify specifically. There might be occasions when you could put some armed protection around him, but generally speaking, it wouldn't be the case. But we're now reaching a situation. I said right at the beginning in the sort of open monologue that, you know, we live in a world in this country, not entirely exclusively, but still quite rare compared to some countries, where our MPs show up in village halls. They wander through town centres, they shake hands in supermarkets, they go to the old folks' home, they go to the local school, etc. They're not hidden behind 10-foot walls with armoured convoys. And that's been the brilliance and the beauty, if you like, of our democracy. But it does feel that that scenario is being heavily tested right now.
19: It is being tested, and it has been tested for a while, Ian. When we look at the number of threats to MPs, 96% of MPs, and we're talking about 600, 650 MPs that are out there, 96% have experienced some level of abuse or harassment, and 27% of those have actually received directed threats to kill, and 37% directed threats to harm. So, you know, understandably, MPs in the wake of Anne Widdecombe, as they were with David Amos, as they were before that with Joe Cox, will feel very concerned. And in terms of how this problem is addressed, or how their concerns are addressed more to the issue, the problem is there's four different departments that people have to go through before they even get to RAVEC. And RAVEC obviously being a pretty well-known name now as the threat assessors for Prince Harry quite recently, and obviously drawing their own assessment, have denied Prince Harry royalty protection to be reinstalled. You know, there is some very basic level security that's provided to MPs, which, to be honest, Ian, most of us would generally have anyway, and that's alarms, CCTV. They only have the add-on potentially if there is a very probable threat, and again, all of this is intelligence-led, of having a panic button.
0: Indeed, and again, you know, we don't want to be like America. I mean, look, not every senator or congressman has armed protection there, but a lot of them do. I know it's a different ball game in terms of, you know, hiring armed assistants and the like, and that's very different. But the accessibility to our political representatives, I mean, the whole thing comes crumbling down, doesn't it, in a way? If you haven't got accessibility to the people that represent you, then what's the point in having people represent you if you can't meet them?
19: Yeah, no, absolutely. They need to be able to carry out their surgeries without fear and intimidation and abuse. And sadly, a vast majority of the abuse, certainly from the assessments that I've been making in, will be online. And we only have to look in the wake of Anne Widdecombe's horrendous murder last weekend to see even MPs from opposing political parties putting up the worst kind of comments and their own views on the death of Anne Widdecombe. So, you know, I think people have to sort of really get a grip of this. And I mean, again, Keir Starmer, where's his statement in the wake of the Anne Widdecombe incident, or Andy Burnham for that matter? You know, they should be calling their own members to rein it back in terms of some of this vitriolic sort of comments that they're making in terms of them gleefully celebrating the death of Anne Widdecombe.
0: It's fair to say, just a final point, well, most online threats, of course, come to nothing. These are people that often hide behind an anonymous moniker of some kind. But even if they don't, I mean, they might say something outrageous, threatening, possibly even breaking the law in what they're saying, which is still possible on social media, legitimately possible, not the people that have just been nabbed for saying, you know, some awful, stupid words. But if that is the case, it doesn't necessarily mean, in fact, almost never means, they will carry it out. So I suppose a determined person who is deranged enough to believe that political ideology is a reason to kill, that person is going to, you know, penetrate all manner of security measures if they're really determined to do something awful.
19: Yeah, absolutely, Ian, I couldn't agree more. However, we cannot discount social media inflaming people's beliefs or their agendas or their motivations to carry out attacks. You know, again, we're seeing the major problems across all social media in terms of very emotive posts which are going out there. Now, one could argue some of those are being funded by hostile states like Russia or Iran or China. But again, they're the reason for those hostile states to do it is they know that the cause and the effect that it can bring. So ultimately, yeah, you're absolutely right. And I would generally say to my own clients, I say that a serious threat is very rarely going to announce itself beforehand. You know, you need to be worried about the one that's just simply going to turn up. But that's not to say that social media doesn't play a very important and potentially damaging part to this.
0: Indeed. Well, always great to have you on. Great views. Thank you. Will Geddes, security expert. Let's speak to Isabel Oakeshott, international editor here at Talk, who's been covering this and all manner of other connected stories for a long, long time, Isabel. I'm not dating you or anything by saying that.
20: Indeed.
0: Yeah, maybe the wrong turn of phrase.
20: Look at Wikipedia.
0: Indeed. But it's interesting, isn't it, how things have moved on and social media sort of informs the debate. And that's great in some ways. It's fabulous that you see a story there or an MP make a big announcement, and that's the good side of it, and it's interesting to get into some healthy discussion and discourse with people with different views. But it very easily, very quickly descends into a cesspit of toxicity. Is that fair?
20: Yeah, it's pretty awful, really. I mean, many a time I just thought, you know, I'd really quite like not to be on X. And I'm sure there are plenty of people who would also quite like me not to be on X. But I mentioned that one because it's very much the one for political commentary. And it's just, you know, I like to think I try not to get really personal to other people, but people most certainly do get personal to me, and it's just awful. It's actually really horrible. But nonetheless, we're all on there, and sometimes it is very informative. You know, the thing that's sort of exercising me at the moment in the context of the horror that has happened in the last few days is something I mentioned on one of our talk shows yesterday, and that is to do with the rise in citizen journalism, so-called citizen journalism. So this is basically anyone thinking that they can, you know, be a reporter. And up to a point, they can. And they go around with a camera and a little iPhone, or maybe they have something more than that. And they just take them to places and record things and challenge people. And some of that actually has produced some really fun and interesting stuff. But what's happening with these people is that they now feel entitled to chase politicians down the street, shoving cameras at them, running sometimes both in front. If there's a couple of them working together, working in tandem, you'll have someone running alongside the politician and someone in front of them or behind them too. And the problem with this is that what was once a kind of accountable form of doorstepping a politician, whereby, let's say, it's a BBC or it's Talk or it's a channel that we all know about. If that reporter behaves inappropriately, overly aggressively, there's some comeback for the politician. You know, you can talk to their boss. It's these random YouTube people, some of them are really unpleasant and really aggressive and quite abusive. And they now seem to think they can operate in precisely the same way. And I think that is a real and present danger to our political representatives. And, you know, we've got a couple of instances of it from my own partner, Richard Tice MP's experience. And, you know, one of those has been going through court. So, you know, this is serious stuff. And I think that we are in a very new media environment here, and we're going to have, I don't want more laws on this. I just want there to be some kind of agreed operating protocols for everybody.
0: It is, yes, it is frustrating. And in a way, you can't put that sort of, now it's kind of out there. You know, I totally agree with everything you just said there. I'm all for the fact that once in a while, somebody with their camera phone will capture something incredible, or they'll get a moment, or they'll politely speak to a parliamentarian or somebody in office, and they will have, you know, they will achieve the bullseye. It's sort of one of those random things, like a Sunday morning footballer who once in a while will score a goal as good as Pele. Yeah. They just won't do it very often or ever again. But simultaneously, just walking with your iPhone into a migrant hotel saying, oh, look, there's a pool table, there's some chicken nuggets, and then walking out and getting claiming to be a journalist doesn't really quite work. I mean, it's a bit more involved with that. There's standards and there's things you've got to adhere to, standing a story up, double-checking it, triple-sourcing it, all of that stuff, legaling it, you know, the stuff that you and I just go through as a matter of course, is all out the window. And, of course, what then happens if somebody has produced this rather sensational, whether it's left-wing or right-wing, because it happens in both, sort of sensationalist piece, but not quite true, you end up with this sort of toxic debate where there's a pile on them, whether it's Richard or whether it's another public figure. I don't care whether they're left-wing or... I don't want to see anybody treated like that, frankly. But it often happens because of the inaccuracy of things like alleged reporters or journalists.
20: I mean, this, I actually really support this type of citizen journalism because it's filling a gap that has been created by... the lack of resources in primarily in newspapers now. So, you know, when I started out, we were what we call on the road the whole time. We're very, very rarely in the office. Mm. Used to be always out knocking on doors and talking to real people. And newspapers just don't have the resource for that much now. So I think it fills a gap. And, you know, thank goodness for people that do go where they're not quite supposed to and tell us things that we wouldn't otherwise know about. But part of my point is that the people that shove cameras or walk right close to MPs as they go about their business, how do you know they're not one of the people who is a nutter with a knife? That's the issue. You know, 99% of these people are fine. They may be rude, they may be disrespectful, but they mean no physical harm to our politicians and other representatives. But there is that 1% that is actually they have mental health problems or they are inclined to be violent or whatever. And as a politician, it is actually quite frightening not knowing, is this person going to harm me, or are they just a harmless annoyance? You know, is this a mosquito or is this actually a rattlesnake?
0: Yeah, I once had an experience where I was somebody turned up after work with a camera, followed me onto my train going home. I'm thinking to myself, is this person about to, literally then when I get to the other end, are they going to follow me to my house where my kids are? And that went through my head. I won't bore everybody with the details of what happened next, but it was a pretty unpleasant experience to go through. But nonetheless, I mean, that's just a minor version of what some public figures, whether they're politicians, MPs, whoever, go through on a fairly regular basis. And I find it interesting, Isabel, as well, that bearing in mind there's a lot of talk about toxicity and political differences and differences that get to lethal levels. And yet still, when I look on social media, some people who should know better, but even just Joe Public, and I don't say that disparagingly, writing the most horrendous things about politicians or presenters or journalists. And I think, are you not reading the room right now? You're actually playing out in real time part of the problem that we're experiencing here.
20: Completely. They absolutely don't seem to see that. And, you know, I'll make the point again that I made on JK's show this morning. We've got to stop assuming that politicians are bad people and that everything they do is for the bad. And that I know there are some politicians that are sort of what people say in it for themselves. But I'm talking about politicians from all parties now. A lot of them might be very misguided. I happen to think that most of them are, you know, in their ideas and their solutions. But I do think that most of it is heartfelt. You know, we can have an argument, a debate about whether a lot of them would get as highly a paid job in the private sector. You know, are they of a sufficient caliber to be, you know, would they do nearly as well for themselves in a normal job? Well, maybe not. But I don't really think most of them are bad people. And I'm just a bit bit exhausted with this constant determination. And I'm afraid I do detect it more on the left than I do on the right. But, you know, that is maybe my bias, to just sort of say, well, so-and-so is only doing that for themselves, or they're only doing this because it makes them money. I mean, honestly, in this country, Nigel Farage may be an exception. He's very lucky with his £5 million. But politics doesn't make clever people a lot of money in this country. There's not a level of corruption like you have in, you know, in some of the developing world, where being a politician is, you know, like a massive meal ticket life. It's the opposite. You know, talented people are usually giving up lucrative careers to do this. And why are they doing that? Well, yeah, I'm not going to deny they've got egos on them. I've yet to meet many politicians that don't have an ego. They like being on TV. They like the attention. But they're also trying to give something back. They
0: and working very hard, and God knows how many hours. I know there's the odd lazy character that might just sort of sit in their constituency, do nothing all week. But generally speaking, it's a thankless task in terms of the hours in your schedule. Listen, Isabel, I have to stop there. But brilliant as always. Thank you, Isabel Oakeshott, international editor here at Talk. Brief pause, then back with comment from you coming next.
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12: Queues around Wakefield on the M1 southbound, where the traffic at the moment is being held, albeit temporarily. Junction 40 to 39, a collision there causing quite big delays. Stamford in Cambridgeshire, the A1 southbound, that is still closed from the A43. That's the Eastern on the Hill turnoff down towards Wittering Ford Road. A 3-mile queue there, there's a shed load. And to Wood Green in London, the westbound side of Lordship Road closed at Westbury Avenue in queuing. There's been a collision there this afternoon. I'm Jules Buckley.
3: Listen, watch, hear, see, talk. Argument, attitude, opinion. Across the UK, this is Talk.
0: We are talking toxicity in politics. When did it get so bad? Darren is in Surrey. How you doing, Darren? Afternoon.
29: Yeah, hi, good afternoon. I think your opening gambit hit the nail on the head, and what, that's what prompted me to ring was when you said about sort of like a mixture or hybrid of Brexit and social media.
0: Yep.
29: I think Brexit definitely, obviously, was a massive divide on the country, biggest vote of our lifetime, as in the amount of people who went out to actually vote. I remember voting to leave. My wife, if she was able to, would have voted to leave, but she's a foreign national, so she was able to vote, a European foreign national. So there was a lot of nuance to the debate and everything else, and there's a lot of people saying that we weren't told the truth and didn't know about this, and the only reason, and then what would come out is those tropes that you only voted Brexit because you're a racist, and then you got this whole good versus evil. I believe that the mainstream media love to push this narrative of good versus evil politics, and Brexit was at the centre of it. And to the point where I wouldn't say where I voted because of the way that people would be so aggressive and downright nasty at you, really. And I think, obviously, as well, that before, people might have a chat in a pub or something else, but social media is able to get the masses together, to get a larger group thinking that same way, getting quite angsty about it, getting angry as they type on their keyboards and the messages go back and forth, and let's do something, let's go and stand out and shout and do
0: yeah,
29: it.
0: Yeah, yeah.
29: You didn't have that. So I think if I was to use analogy, if Brexit was the start of the bonfire, the social media is the accelerant.
0: Yes, I said earlier, I used the term booster rockets, but same thing, yes. Right? I mean, it's exactly that. Yes. I was trying to explain to a Lib Dem I bumped into in Sevenoaks not that long ago that Richard Tice, somebody I know a bit, was a really nice bloke, perfect gentleman, always accommodating, always very kind, yes. Sends me the odd message every now and again, I send one back. When I told a Lib Dem that he was a nice man, she kind of swallowed hard, clutched her pearls and looked at me like I'd just killed her dog. She could not believe that somebody that she fundamentally disagreed with politically could also be a nice person. Yeah. And it's that sort of deranged approach to debate that's kind of informing this discussion.
29: And two more points on that. I listen to Talk a lot. I listen to other sort of stations that you might call right-leaning. And I've always been a floating voter. I voted for all of them. I voted Lib Dem, I voted Labour at some point. I voted Tory. You know, you've heard me before, Ian, I've always said it's not a football team.
0: Always a great way to look at it. It's not a football team, and yet that's exactly how people are kind of living their lives around these discussions. Listen, Darren, I've got to run because the news is upon us. Thank you to Darren in Surrey who starts us off. When did politics get so toxic? 0344 499 1000. This is Talk.
1: Talk. News. Update. On the hour. Headlines.
2: Two-thirds of the UK's expenditure on PPE during the COVID-19 pandemic was wasted. That's according to the chair of the COVID inquiry, Baroness Hallett, who says as much as £10 billion worth of equipment was unusable. She's issued a number of recommendations to ensure the UK is better prepared next time.
4: The UK government and devolved administrations need to create an environment which encourages investment, research and development into the advanced manufacturing of healthcare equipment here in the UK.
2: Baroness Hallett's report also criticised PPE suppliers who used a so-called VIP lane because of political links. The annual finance report into the BBC has revealed a decline in licence fee payers by more than 500,000. The corporation says 94% of the UK population uses their service, but only 80% pay the annual fee. Scott Mills was the highest paid presenter last year, earning just shy of £750,000 before he was sacked. The suspected murder of Anne Widdecombe is now being treated as a politically motivated attack. Reform's Richard Tice told Talk the police had made a mistake in saying 2 days ago that there was nothing suggesting her killing was political.
5: They had no idea about the motive, so why close things down? And that actually made us a bit anxious, and we got ever more anxious as every half day passed. It's difficult. We want our police to be brilliant and the best in the world, and of course, ideally, we'd all love them never to make a mistake ever, but that's not real life.
2: The suspect was rearrested yesterday on suspicion of the commission, preparation or instigation of acts of terrorism. A coroner's heard the driver of a train which crashed in Bedfordshire died from traumatic injuries to the chest and brainstem. 60-year-old Sean Burton went past a red signal and hit the back of a stationary service in Elstow last month. 162 others were injured. That's the latest. I'm Tom Clayton.
1: Talk. News. Update. Across the UK, on DAB+, on YouTube, on the app, on your mobile, the home of common sense. This is Talk. Super Grip Stories, Ian Collins' Afternoon Empire.
0: So, good afternoon, by the way. Welcome to Home of Common Sense. We continue on that question about when did politics get so toxic? Of course, we know that Anne Widdecombe's killing is now being treated as an act of terrorism, potentially. Counter-terror police confirming political ideology could be a factor in her death. That's an extraordinary U-turn, of course, on what was said just a couple of days ago by Devon and Cornwall police. Your thoughts on this, but how did we get to this stage where everything is so divided, it's so toxic, it's so loaded. There's no such thing as polite disagreement. There are no opponents, only enemies, mortal enemies. Also, Andy Burnham has vowed to stay accountable to his own backbenchers, promising to lead from the front and remain visible and accessible as Prime Minister. I think I've heard them all say that in the opening gambits of taking office. This was his first address this morning to Labour MPs ahead of taking power on Monday. So the day after we win the World Cup, he becomes the Prime Minister. If we don't win the World Cup, I refuse to acknowledge him as Prime Minister. And former Radio 2 presenter Scott Mills was revealed to be the BBC's highest earner. He was sacked, of course, in March, but took home £750,000. The corporation's chair also admitted in a report that a string of broadcast blunders, their

0: We don't know what we're buying into here. Everyone said they like Andy Burnham. He's a likeable chap. But we don't actually know what his thinking is.
1: And it's kind of bizarre. I mean, there's all these sort of rumours around. I mean, I'm thinking of the job of Chancellor, which is as crucial to the greater equation as who the Prime Minister is, of course. Although, ultimately, the Chancellor does have to do what the Prime Minister wants. But, now, Ed Miliband's name was around at the beginning of Burnham getting the MP job in Makerfield. Then it sort of went away a bit, didn't it? Now it's kind of come back again.
0: Yeah, and today we're hearing that, you know, Ed Miliband might be thinking about, oh, well, we might do some drilling for gas. I might allow for some drilling for gas after all. I mean, for goodness sake, The Sun, among other papers, and the Times as well, and The Telegraph have all been saying for weeks on end, you've got enough gas under the North Sea to heat or give power to 1.5 million homes. Why can't you dig? No, it would be, what do they call it? Environmental vandalism, or words to that effect.
1: He loves
0: that
1: one.
0: That's what he said, yeah.
1: Yes.
0: Climate vandalism or something like that. And now all of a sudden, his aides and his allies are saying, he might be dead.
1: But he did this, he's done this before, he's got form on this. You know, when they announced the third runway, for example, you'd think that would be the point. If you were an evangelical minister of net zero, that and your government announced they're going to build another runway, that would be the point you'd pack your bags and go, sorry, I'm off, I can't be part of this government, they represent everything I hate. But he didn't.
0: No,
1: the
0: he
1: red
0: didn't.
1: Box and the car was too tempting, Dave. He
0: Absolutely.
1: Hung on in there, went, oh, well, on this occasion, I can understand it. And now we're in the same position, I think, with oil. So, you know, centre to his entire ideology is you know, do not drill, no drilling. In fact, stick cement down the pipes so that nobody could ever drill again. And yet here, well, you've offered me a really nice job, so maybe we will drill.
0: I wonder whether, and this is not based on fact, it's just a guess, whether Andy Burnham may have said to him, well, look, you know, I want you, if you're going to make you Chancellor, you're going to have to row back a little bit on this. Because the fact that these soundings have been coming out from the Ed Miliband clique makes you wonder whether he's been rolling the pitch a little bit for a climb down on drilling.
1: But what I really hate about all of this, and I hate it in the same way that I hate the way that Andy Burnham became an MP in order to become the PM and all of that, but these people are sitting around going, maybe we should give the job to this person and that person. What about Ed as Chancellor? At what point would, say, if you said to any one of those people around whatever table or drink session it is where they discuss this old stuff, I mean, if you asked one of those people, what is it about Ed Miliband that you think would make him a great Chancellor? I'd be fascinated to hear what the argument is on that.
0: But the only thing you could say, really, was that he worked in the Treasury for some time under Gordon Brown. So he knows about Treasury groupthink. Now, is that a good thing or a bad thing? It's a bad thing if he thinks like Treasury people. It's a good thing if he knows how to outwit the Treasury officials. But It's what we know about Ed Miliband as leader of the Labour Party and as climate change secretary.
1: Yeah.
0: That would spook the markets if he became Chancellor.
1: I think it would. And I can see if... So, he agrees to drilling in the North Sea, gets the job as Chancellor, Andy Burnham walks away going, right, I've ticked two boxes here. I've ticked the right-wing box, because we're now drilling, and I've ticked the left-wing box, because the left of Labour seem to like Ed Miliband. But if that's the way he's going to govern, it's curtains. Because as a Prime Minister, you can't do that. You know, you've got to go, this is what I want to do, not this is what I think will be politically expedient or somehow tick boxes for keep everybody happy. It's rudderless. There's no philosophy behind it.
0: And if that's the way this new government is going to work, if it's going to go along the tracks of what you've just outlined, then this isn't going to work at all for Andy Burnham. We need what we were lacking with Keir Starmer, and the reason he came off the rails after under 2 years, because there was no vision. We didn't know where he was leading us to. We didn't know where the path was taking us, because he didn't really believe in anything. He was just managing the country. Now, if Andy Burnham is going to manage the country and try to please everybody, then that isn't going to work. I think we need Andy Burnham very soon on, once he walks across. We can say, give him the benefit of the doubt and say he's going to keep his powder dry until he gets inside number 10. When he gets inside number 10, he needs to tell us what he stands for and where he wants to take us. And then we can decide whether we like it or not. And then we'll know why he's making difficult decisions if he's got the nerve to make those political decisions. But if he's just going to tinker around like this, then... You

0: No, it's for not going to work.
1: I suppose for the fence sitters, you know, Burnham will be, you know, PMQs, for example. I know not everybody watches PMQs, and I'm pretty sure factually most people don't watch PMQs. But, you know, when people do either catch a glimpse of it or they see a clip on social media, Burnham is likely to be much better than Keir Starmer. And I know that that's not a particularly high bar, but, you know, he doesn't struggle to impart and he doesn't struggle to sound like a fairly ordinary bloke. So he'll be better at that, which begs the question about Kemi Badenoch kind of upping her game, because her star has kind of risen in the last six months or so. She's got to keep that up. And I would add to that, Dave, and I'd love your view on this. We need to become a little bit more familiar with other members of the Conservative front bench.
2: That's the big problem for Kemi Badenoch. At the moment, there's a feeling that the Reform Party has sort of peaked a little bit and slightly in a bit of decline. Nigel Farage has had a bit of a bad spell. He lost the Makerfield by-election. He looks a little bit tired and worn out. He's been angry a few times. And people are starting to question whether they can stay the course through 3 years to the next election, and indeed whether they can win it. Because that's coincided with Kemi Badenoch having a stonking good rise in popularity and in her performance. But what she needs to do on top of that is to cleanse the Conservative Party of the toxic image it has. But also, she needs some people, which you've just explained, needs some people in her party who can carry some of the workload, who can make an impact, who can come up with some policy ideas and show that she has a team around her who are fit to govern. At the moment, you've got a good leader there who's looking the real thing.
1: And I struggle, despite doing this for a living, when I think of who runs the portfolios in the shadow cabinet, I sometimes struggle. I can't off the top of my head think of who the shadow transport secretary is, for example. Mm, things
2: exactly,
1: like that.
2: Yep.
1: And we should know some of those names. Mel Stride's name looms large, and that's great, and a good operator, but we need more of that.
2: We can go, definitely. Right,
1: there's a big team, and they're all big hitters. I don't know how the Tories achieve that.
2: No, it's just massive decline. I'm James Cleverly, but again, he was part of the old guard a little bit, so you need some new, fresh blood coming
1: in. But can't they argue, though? Can't they say, OK, well, it was part of the old guard, but, Suella Braverman and Robert Jenrick are in that same position. They've gone to Reform. Their argument is, we were part of the old Tories, but we didn't really agree with what was happening, so we're sort of immune from criticism because, Jenrick, in fairness, left his job and when he was immigration minister, he left. Suella Braverman wrote a very damning letter to Rishi Sunak saying, I wanted to get these policies through and I couldn't get them through. So they will be able to lean on that. Would James Cleverly be able to, he was Home Secretary, he was Foreign Secretary under the last Tory administration, would he be able to lean on a similar defence? No, it wasn't me, it was the other lot.
2: It's very difficult. But there's one or two coming to the fore. I mean, Laura Trott doing education.
1: Yeah.
2: It's landed a few blows on Bridget Phillipson. But again, she needs to make that next step up to become publicly visible and identifiable as part of the Conservative brand. And that's the big challenge for Kemi Badenoch moving forward. We now see that she is the real deal as a leader. She now needs to show that she's got a team which can walk into government. Do you remember when Tony Blair came into power? I mean, that even before they became ministers, we all knew Robin Cook, John Prescott, David Plunkett,
1: Jack Straw.
2: These were all powerful names. Yeah. They'd been in opposition for a long time and built up their image, their public image. But they walked in and you felt as though you had a ready-made cabinet there to take on the running of the country. And they did, in fact.
1: It was kind of strange because that sort of, in that era when I got really interested in politics and the stuff. And do you remember, I've mentioned this before, do you remember Channel 4 used to have a political show about 6 o'clock on a Saturday evening called was it called The Week? Or something,
2: Vincent Hanna.
1: I remember Vincent Hanna. Yeah. And who was the other guy? Vincent Hanna. Oh, it was Andrew Rawnsley. Not Andrew Rawnsley.
2: Andrew Neil?
1: No, not Andrew Neil. Neil. Anyway, they did politics in a kind of slightly more. It was Andrew Rawnsley.
2: Yeah. Was it? The Observer columnist.
1: Yes, Observer columnist, they did it in a way that made things a bit more accessible. It was a bit, it wasn't quite a

0: I got news for you. It wasn't satirical, yeah. But I just remember thinking this, and it was always Jack Straw always looked quite cool on there. I don't know why, looking back at Prescott was always kind of this quite, you know, bruiser you thought, he's going to be fun, this guy. And he didn't disappoint. Disappoint at all. But we don't know those characters in the current Conservative administration in the same kind of way as we knew those guys.
1: That's the problem. It's a little bit lacking in characters. And until she can... I think that's a task for her over the summer, to try and pinpoint who these people are and tell them that they need to step up to the plate.
0: In terms of, just to go back to Andy Burnham then, because we're hearing a lot on immigration, and one of the stories is that he's likely to back, well, he's backed Shabana Mahmood's new asylum crackdown, but tougher migrant settlement rules look to be softened under his premiership. Now, I'm intrigued by this because, you know, are we intrinsically a left-wing country or a right-wing country? And I remember a little while ago we... spoke to Rafe Heidel-Mankoo, the historian and writer who talks about this stuff, and he said, you know, there are more people who will vote left than vote right. Mm. It doesn't mean they are left-wing. Some people do it because they think it makes them a nicer person. Is that Andy Burnham's calculation, that ultimately, when it comes to the ballot box, when it comes to a general election, there are more people that are likely to vote for me than Nigel Farage? I've just got to get them. And that includes the Green voters.
1: Yeah, there's probably some truth in that. And I think he's trying to triangulate a little bit. He's trying to say, well, I'm tough on migration if you're a Reform or a Tory voter. Come on, over here. In fact, if you're a Labour voter, because don't forget, this is a common misnomer. People who have voted Labour all their lives, you get a lot of those up in Manchester and the north of England. Yeah. I've voted Labour all my life. My mum and dad voted Labour. I'm all over it. I couldn't vote any other way. What do you think about migration? Oh, it's too much. There's too much of it. What do you think about crime? We should lock them all up in jail and throw away the key. What do you think about benefits? Yeah. Oh, these scroungers, they shouldn't be.
0: Yeah. They would have, you pay for private health care? Yes.
1: Yeah, they have an intrinsically right-wing view, but they...
0: will still vote left.
1: Labour. Yeah, it's a traditional thing.
0: Well, if you look at the kind of, you know, the typical Labour working men's clubs, particularly in the north, for example, that audience, that collective, would have had very strong views on immigration.
1: Yes,
0: very
1: absolutely.
0: Strong views.
1: Absolutely.
0: But they would be seen as, you know, proud lefties and Labour voters. It wasn't even... really, I suppose, back then, it wasn't really a political point. It was just a fact, wasn't it? That, you know, you've got to have a sensible immigration policy.
1: And this is where Tony Blair was a genius, because he tackled these issues. Tough on crime, tough on the causes of crime. Mm. That showed that he was going to lock these people up and throw away the key. But on the other hand, he was also going to look at deprivation, poor education, and the issues that were seen as the causes of crime, and so that was a really good message.
0: Because it was a great message, and I don't know. I think one reality: the older you get, the more you realise there are. We expect the government. I mean, there is an expectation from some, I should say, that governments can do much more than they actually can. They can't solve all of these problems. No. They can't change human behaviour. They can't stop people doing stuff or taking irresponsible decisions in their life, even if they personally regret it. They can't stop any of that stuff. But you can put the message out there. And you think back to David Blunkett, who I think was he education
1: he
0: before
1: education
0: he was Home Secretary,
1: start,
0: wasn't he?
1: Yeah.
0: And then he became Home Secretary. And he was, you know, lots of people still say, the most right-wing Home Secretary we've had. Never, you know, we remember the Can't You Shoot? Was it Machine Gun then, wasn't it? Remember that? Which he denies ever saying. We had Lord Blunkett on, actually, a couple of weeks ago. When there was a riot in a prison, he was said to have said to a governor, well, can't you machine gun them? No, he probably said it tongue-in-cheek, but... they did lock a lot of people up. Michael Howard, who was the last Tory Home Secretary, of course, he started that, locking more people up.
1: Prison Works was his favourite.
0: Prison Works, yeah. And now we lock fewer people up. In fact, we let them out before they serve their sentence.
1: Absolutely.
0: What's that all about?
1: That's all to do, of course, with failure to build prisons. This is an issue that Labour have got to deal with, and Andy Burnham will have that somewhere high up on his in tray when he comes in. This Pakistan paedophile was all... the reason he's getting out is because there's nowhere to keep... They've got to let these prisoners out.
0: Yeah.
1: And that, you know, the act which allows him to get it, not to be deported, is a different issue. But the fact he's out of prison is because of the overcrowding.
0: Indeed. Dave, we hit the clock. Great to see you.
1: Always great to be here.
0: David Wooding with us, Sun columnist, political journalist with us on the programme. Over to you, 0344 499 1000. On any of those subjects, particularly Burnham and what he's likely to do, where do you sense his radar, his antenna, his compass is pointing? And the question we began with, when did politics get so toxic? There's a lot of talk for obvious reasons about that at the moment. What was the point that it went from polite disagreement to all-out war? Our lines are open, 20 past two. This is Talk.
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2: 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Talk. Travel trouble.
13: Very slow around Wakefield for the M1 southbound. Two lanes are currently coned off from junction 40 down to 39. There's debris on the road. That's why it's looking slow. There's queues too this afternoon on both sides of the M5. Firstly, in Worcestershire, the northbound side part blocked by a collision. Junction 5 at Droitwich up to junction 4A for the M42. Southbound side in the roadworks around Wellington 26. Two lanes coned off there and slow. It's due to an accident.
2: See it, hear it, talk it. Across the UK, Talk Energy, the home of common sense. This is Talk.
0: This is Talk, 22 minutes after 2 o'clock. We were talking about the kind of emergence of citizen journalism and whether that is... Well, we weren't really debating this as an overarching point, force for good, force for bad, because, of course, naturally, from because everybody has a camera now, so often you will get, a professional journalist can't expect it to be on the ground for a story that hasn't yet happened. So if something happens in your neck of the woods and you're stood at a bus stop and you see somebody start streaking down the high street, going nuts with a bazooka gun or something, then naturally, you know, you might capture that. That wouldn't make you a journalist, but thank God we can see that stuff. Then latterly, of course, professional journalists will chip in on the story if it's big enough. So you can't condemn somebody for... being intrigued in collating news on their patch. There's nothing wrong with that. It does depend on the kind of journalism you want, the authenticity of it. And it's interesting because Michelle says, and Isabel Oakeshott sort of started the ball rolling saying she didn't, some of it she liked, some of it she didn't. And that's broadly where I'm at on that kind of thing. I've got to, naturally, anyone in any profession, you know, if I suddenly said to you, if you were a carpenter, oh, I'm also a carpenter because, you know, I cut a shelf out for my mate with my new Black & Decker. I think you'd probably go, well, you're not really a carpenter. Well, have you seen the shelf? It's all right, doesn't it? It's pretty good. Painted it up, nice colour. It's on the wall. What's not to like about it? I'm a carpenter. No, you're not really a carpenter. It's in that ballpark. So, yeah, I am fiercely protective of my own industry, and I don't think in a deluded sense, because I know there's areas of my industry that hasn't always covered itself in glory. Anyway, Michelle says, I have to respectfully disagree. I love watching the auditors. Depends what they're doing, the auditors. Standing outside a barrier of a factory just filming folk and being really annoying is not either journalism, and I've no idea why you'd be called an auditor, frankly. That's just bizarre. And then, of course, somebody comes out and goes, could you move along, please, sir? And then they go, I think you'll find I'm actually on a public highway. Yeah, but if you'd like to move along, well, you can't move me along. Well, stand over there. Well, I don't have to stand over there because I'm on a public... this kind of thing plays out. I know they're not all like that. Anyway, Michelle says, if there weren't people on the streets... I love watching auditors see what's actually happening out there, what people on the streets have to deal with. Otherwise, no one would know. I'm an avid watcher of Talk, and I have been for a few years now, but you don't really cover what is happening around the country, the crimes we're experiencing. It's a disconnect. I don't care about the royals. I would rather know what Bob is experiencing. I think she's referring to young Bob in a random town in the UK. Mainstream media can spin anything, but a camera in real time doesn't lie. What it can... you can remove context with a camera that doesn't like catching a moment of an individual who's got the hump because they've been challenged politically does tell a story. It depends what that story is. Now, young Bob, who's a guy who's taken a bit of a smacking from time to time, he's only literally a young guy, and fair play to him. Now, I watch that in the same way that I watch clips of American school mums getting pulled over while pissed behind the wheel. And I just find it rather funny. It's like, have you got a licence? No, I haven't got a licence. I don't need a licence. You do need a licence. No, it's that. That, to me, is amusing. I watch young Bob in the same way that I used to watch Dennis Pennis. Do you remember him? Dennis Pennis was hilarious. A great character. So, yes, I get it. I get what Michelle is saying. I don't think, you know, the sitting down doing the, yeah, all right, I used the P word, not that P word, obviously, the other one, the intoxication one. It was relevant to the moment. But yet when you see, like, the debate thing, Charlie Kirk could do the debate thing because he had a brain the size of a, you know. I don't know. People will always gravitate to their own. I think it is important to decide what one individually likes watching and floats their boat, as distinct from what is full-on journalism. Because they are two different things. And there is, by the way, I've always said this, there's room for both. Let's go to Tristan, who's over there in Bedford. Tristan, what have you got for us? Good afternoon to you.
6: Good afternoon, Ian. I was right about Ed Miliband becoming Chancellor then.
0: Well, we don't know. Well, so you were right. I mean, to be fair, half the country and half the media thought you were right as well.
6: Oh, OK. Well,
0: but we don't know. We've got 6 days, Tristan. What do you think?
6: Well, I think it's the done deal.
0: It's funny, isn't it? If he's been given a sweetener as well to completely... What sort of politician would completely change their views on the most fundamental thing they stand for in order to get a better job?
6: I don't know, but
0: Ed Miliband.
6: I just can't imagine how he's going to be. To be honest, yeah. There we go. You were saying about obviously how toxic things have got. I mean, I don't like to put blame on people, but what did Keir Starmer do the minute he got into power? The first words he used when Southport happened, literally a month after he got into power, he started shouting far right, and he mm-hmm. didn't, and he got into a. He actually came to the country and actually done a speech shouting far right.
0: Do you think, I've often wondered about that, because obviously he was referring to riots where police officers yeah. were being hospitalised because they had bricks thrown at their head. Do you think, I don't know, Rishi Sunak, Boris Johnson, would have done the same thing?
6: No, not at all. And the thing is that when Labour were the opposition, you had Angela Rayner calling Tory scum.
0: Scum, yeah.
6: So you're using these emotive words, and it's just carried on. And now we've got a mainstream fascist. But now fascist is being used, obviously relating to the Nazis. Now Nazis being used. And the thing is, you've got unhinged people, which are people on the left. I hate to say it, but they do come across as unhinged. Because they just shout and scream and everything else. And if you're sort of shouting and saying fascist, Nazi and everything, you're going to then take that further, obviously, with the situation with reform. And the thing is, there isn't any consistency. If you remember a couple of months ago, Keir Starmer welcomed a literal terrorist. So someone had executed people.
0: Yeah.
6: And but the media stayed quiet. They did not say anything about that. Now, if Boris Johnson done that...
0: Well, it was Cameron, yeah, but it's interesting because what's funny about the place we're in at the moment is that the left, the supporters of Keir Starmer, argue that Keir Starmer and co. are getting scrutinised in the way that Boris Johnson and the others never did. So they have the very opposite view to what you've just said, Tristan. Now, that's interesting.
6: Yes, but the difference is as I said to you, is those emotive words that are being used. I mean, reform are looked at as basically the devil incarnate. And now we're in a situation, we've never been in a situation where donations are now being related to security. So now we're actually talking about trying to keep our MPs safe, which that has never been a conversation before.
0: When reform, I saw some people accusing reform, I think, I don't know if it was Aaron Banks or whoever, accusing reform of using terms like traitors to people.
6: Yeah.
0: Is that emotive?
6: Well, it is, isn't it? It's another emotive word, same as fascist, same as Nazi.
0: Yeah.
6: These are emotive words, and people react on this. And the thing is, with you said about young Bob, he just wants to talk. He just wants people to talk to him. But the thing is, the minute he tries to talk to people, because he says words that or says things that people don't like, they then attack him.
0: Well, unfortunately, poor old young Bob, because there's been so many examples of somebody giving him a smack, it's almost become like a sort of a national sport. The minute you meet young Bob, you're meant to wallop him one, which is a cry shame, because I don't think the guy... I mean, the way he gets up afterwards, I mean, he must have had about 10 grand's worth of kit damaged in all this time, let alone the marks and the bruises as well. It must be a bit scary, but, I mean, it doesn't stop him. And I kind of, you know, I hope he stays safe, because he is playing a game where we know, and we've seen it very, very recently, people can... You get the wrong person, they'll react in a way that isn't quite so, you know, playful.
6: But the thing is that all he's trying to do, same as what Charlie Kirk, he's just trying to get people to have some sort of dialogue and conversation. Mm. But they don't want to have dialogue and conversation. You know, if someone puts out saying about all these media outlets are rubbish, or, you know, and then someone says, oh, what do you think of The Guardian? They don't want to answer that. They're like, I'm not talking about The Guardian, I'm talking about the Daily Mail and all the others.
0: I mean, it's young Bob, for God's sake.
6: They won't have dialogue.
0: It's young Bob, not Oswald Mosley, for goodness. You know, people can't seem to contextualise what they're dealing with here. It's just young Bob. Listen, Tristan, we've got to move. You've been brilliant as ever. Thank you. 0344 499 1000. Very briefly, Dan in Suffolk says, Collins, for me, the rot set in when they let Chelsea supporters on TV to discuss current affairs. Unacceptable. Yeah, totally agree. In fact, I might even report myself to Ofcom for this very situation. Thank you, Dan, for that. Half two, this is Talk.
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0: Somebody called Seriously says, Ian, you're becoming such an establishment stooge. Politicians need to realise that despite us asking, telling them not to have... telling them not to, they have created this sectarian society. The issues they now face, we've been facing for years. Their roosters are coming home. Well, I don't know how that makes me an establishment stooge. I don't know what I said to create that. I don't even know what one is. But nonetheless, it is an argument you hear, actually, that it's the politicians' fault that have created the division, not us, by opining on certain issues that we feel strongly about, like, obviously, Brexit and stuff such as that, net zero and the like, but particularly Brexit. So, yeah, is it down to politicians? Maybe they haven't helped themselves in so many different ways. So, 6 days, the Home Secretary has, let me move to this story. The Home Secretary's amendment targets traffickers, terrorists, and child sex gangs, but it will not take effect for a year. Even then, does not guarantee grooming gang leader Shabir Ahmed's removal, since Pakistan still has to agree to take it. We're familiar with the problem. Let's speak to Mayuran Central... Oh, in fact, he's just dropped off. We'll talk to Mayuran Central Nathan in just a second. We'll get him straight back. In the meantime, let me just do a couple of messages here. This is from Nigel. It says, afternoon, Ian. What's Britishness? Not murdering your local MP is definitely up there on the list. If the murder of Anne Widdecombe doesn't open the mouths, ears, eyes and brains of our politicians to the problems blighting Britain, God help us. There is another way to look at this as well, and that is the environment that we've been talking about, the toxicity that mad people have kind of been given access and regular doses of the stuff that annoys them in a way that we never got. I mean, I made the example only yesterday that, you know, people used to wake up not that many years ago, look at a newspaper in the morning while they had a cup of tea and a slice of toast, what's going on, whether you read The Sun, The Mirror, whatever, have a look at the headlines, and then, of course, you disappear and come back. The next news you saw was at 10 o'clock at night when Trevor MacDonald gave you the bongs at 10 and told you what was going on. And that was kind of it. And now we have a complete feed of anger and noise and it's discourse and it's all around us. So I wonder whether, although Nigel is correct, it's not, you know, the idea that you murder somebody because of it. I think there's an environment there now for people who are inclined in that way, whether we're talking Joe Cox, David Amos, so you've got sort of left-wing, right-wing there. We wait to see what the story behind or the motive behind Anne Widdecombe, but we're certainly getting some pointers on that at the moment. That environment is something we're now living with. So those that did have those inclinations have had it inflamed in a way that was never done before. 24-hour TV, social media, goodness knows what else, the list goes on. Now, we're talking about the Home Secretary and her issues and policies on immigration. The amendments target traffickers, terrorists and child sex gangs, but it will not take effect for a year, and even then does not guarantee grooming gang leader Shabir Ahmed's removal, since Pakistan, of course, has not agreed to take him. We're familiar with the story. Mayuran Central Nathan is with us, political commentator. Good to have you on with us again. I mean, this seems extraordinary. It's another sort of example, isn't it, of the bureaucratic nature of our system. There's lots of people, very informed voices at the moment, writing about, actually, if you want to get rid of this guy, you really can get rid of this guy. But for some reason, bureaucracy says otherwise. The computer, quite literally, says no.
17: Yeah, look, it's a test of sovereignty. It's a test of the social contract, what's left of it. It's a test of political will. It's a test of whether we can get over our colonial guilt. Now, Britain, we don't really have a military. We barely have an economy. We have the most expensive energy prices, but we do have leverage over Pakistan. Mm-hmm. I mean, we give them £100 million worth a year in foreign aid. We have 60,000 odd visas. That we give them to student visas, working visas and dependents. And I think it's something like 1% of Pakistan's GDP actually floods over back from Britain to Pakistan. So we need to understand that in a post-Trump world, we have to move from a soft power understanding to a hard power understanding. Now, Shabana Moon's come out with these kind of reforms of the 1971 Immigration Act, some amendments to the ECHR application. But I still think if there was an appeal, the Human Rights Act would still play a role and somehow he'd still stay. I don't think he's going anywhere, personally.
0: It's interesting, isn't it? And it does, it sort of feeds into a wider subject that we've discussed many, many times, and that is the sort of type of politicians and the type of system we have. We are riddled with kind of groupthink. We're riddled with the sort of status quoism of our system. Well, you can't do that. Why not permanent secretary? Well, because we just don't do that. Well, why not start doing it? Let's make a stand. Let's have a different breed of politicians who've grown a pair, can actually stand up and make something happen.
17: Look, I think this is, I think the Labour government exists to exhaust the public mood. That is the reason why they are in government. Because I think once they've done net zero, once they've understood that they can't stop the boats, once they've understood that taxing and borrowing is not going to work, the public will eventually wake up to realise that there is only one way of doing things. And look, it's going to require drastic action. So in my opinion, the Labour government exists to radicalise the public so they are ready and ripe to understand that drastic action needs to be taken, whether that's repealing legislation, stopping the Quangocracy, and mass deportations, whatever it is. The Labour government exists to make sure the public understand there is only one route back to saving Britain.
0: Absolutely. And look, whether somebody's a reform supporter or not, I genuinely believe, objectively believe, that Nigel Farage, if he was standing there in the big job now, would not be saying what this current government is saying about this. I think he would be saying what we're saying about this. I genuinely believe he would be.
17: Yeah, I mean, look, if you look at the way he's kind of, people say he's running away from the Standards Committee, but I would say, look, he's appealing to the people over the Standards Committee because he understands that fundamentally, vox populi, vox Dei, the voice of the people is the voice of God. And I think you need someone who has the ability to say, look, I understand there's parliamentary rules, I understand there's parliamentary etiquette and there's committees and so on, but fundamentally, I'm going to go back to basics and back to common sense, and I'm going to be completely driven by outcomes, and I don't care what's in my way, I'm going to bulldoze my way through it. And I don't think Shabana Mahmood has that attitude. Certainly Andy Burnham doesn't. I'm worried. I don't think the Conservative Party don't have that attitude, because they are people of the establishment. They're wedded to this system and the protocols of how it works.
0: Absolutely bang on. Listen, great to get your views as ever. Thank you for joining us, Mayuran Senthilnathan, political commentator, and absolute common sense point on that. It really does come down to that. You could hate the bones of Nigel Farage, but on a case such as this, I believe a government run by him or someone of that, if you like, type of politics, to put it loosely, would stand up and go, no, I'm not putting up with this. I'm literally not putting up with this. We will not have this. We'll go back to Pakistan and say, OK, if you don't take this guy, this is going to happen. It'll be visas. It'll be foreign aid. It'll be something. We'll just make it happen. End of. That's it. They will then take this guy. They will then take this bloke. He'll be on a plane by about 6 o'clock this evening, if that were the case. But we don't have that political will, because everybody is running by this same... I mean, I wonder how many meetings on this one Shabir Ahmed there have been in the Home Office. And you can imagine, I mean, people with good intentions and some really talented people, I don't dispute that. But it is the computer said no mentality. They are literally looking at this going, well, the rules don't allow for this, I'm afraid. Now put the rules in the bin on this case, because there is another way, a legal way around this, and that's that you simply say to Pakistan, well, OK, if you're not going to take him, don't worry. Good luck. We are just, by the way, recalibrating some of our arrangements with you. And watch what happens. Daniel's in Epsom. Daniel, what have you got for us? Good afternoon.
18: Yeah, Ian, I couldn't agree more. If we had a reform government and people that actually believed in the British people and were less concerned about everyone else's human rights and they wanted to put the British people's human rights first, I think that's what any sensible country would do. And I also think that Anne Widdecombe's death is just atrociously bad and unacceptable, but she's one of many. She's obviously famous and she's in the public eye. But if you look at what's been going on, you know, there's been a story in the news every single day about a young girl that's been stabbed with a screwdriver 27 times. You know, another 10 girls have been sexually harassed. Another person's been raped from someone, an invader from the third world who we don't want here. And we're seeing these stories in the news every single day. And I think it's what we're witnessing, if I'm being honest, if we're all being honest about what we're witnessing, is we're witnessing the demise of democracy. So we used to have a high trust, homogenous, less crime society that was democratic, okay? Now we don't have that anymore. We don't have a democratic society. You can't have a public that have voted against illegal immigration and to bring legal immigration down to extremely low numbers for 30 years, and both the main parties ignore you, and then you end up with subsequent crimes and heinous activities.
19: Yeah.
18: Then you have to say, well, look, we don't have a democracy anymore.
19: Yeah.
18: And we don't have a democracy. I know that people like me, the British majority, we want law and order, immigration, illegal immigration stopped. That there are certain things that we want, and we've been voting for it for 30-odd years or more, and both successive governments have ignored you. So how can you expect us to then buy into the we've got a democracy myth? It's not there, is it?
0: It's quite hard, isn't it? With something like, I mean, you have to, every now and again, and I always bang on about this, Dan, but, you know, the channel crossings are, just to coin an obvious phrase, are unbelievable that on a weekly basis we could have 1,000 people jump on a rubber boat. I mean, that should be front page headlines, not just it, around the world. We've got so used to it that it's not become... It's not even become something that seems to be on the agenda anymore at the Home Office. They talk about, oh, well, these numbers are going down and we're taking people out of hotels. It's like, how could it be that we're living in a place where you can float across the English Channel on a boat and by 6 o'clock you're in the Four Seasons with warmth, a roof over your head and 3 meals a day, hospital care and dentistry? Oh, and 40
18: quid.
0: How?
18: I'll tell you how, Ian, because... The people, successive governments that we voted for, haven't got our best interests at heart. They've got the interests of the invaders at heart. And they don't care. I mean, have you not seen the Fabian Society's logo? It's a wolf in sheep's clothing.
0: True.
18: I mean, how more obvious can you get? We have a large part of the government that are working against the wishes and values and demands.
0: But we had it with the Tories, though, Dan, didn't we?
18: We had, but I think the Tories were more...
0: I mean, Boris Johnson was perfectly relaxed. I mean, when he, you know, I don't know if you saw that Brexit documentary, but he said what we already knew, that when the Brexit debate started talking about immigration, he was outraged by that because he'd never even considered immigration was one of the issues. That was never his reason or connection to wanting to leave, because he was part of that sort of Cameron-esque, Boris type, we're fine with this.
18: Yeah, but I think what's happened is 27 years ago in 1997, when Labour got in, this country was a very different place. It was much more homogenous. There was 25% less population than there is at the moment. It was about 50 to 55 million people. So all those roads you're on at the moment are absolutely packed. There was a quarter less people on the roads. There was a quarter less people in the doctors. You know, we have a country, Ian, where there's 73 million people trying to use an infrastructure fit for about 50 million people. We all know it. We all see it. Nothing's really come on since 1997. And successive governments since that point have put the British majority last. Now, the problem with their Fabian Society, World Economic Forum kind of view is it's going to run out. We are now onto it. We know what's going on. And the problem is that's why you're seeing all these hit pieces on Nigel. Nigel's this, Nigel's that. The Reform Party are this. You've got Restore versus Reform. The people realise that if they vote the same old way they've always done, nothing's going to change, okay? And we know it now. And I'm certainly putting 100% behind Nigel Farage and the Reform Party. And I want wholesale change in this country. I want mass deportations. I want law and order back. I want common decency. But I grew up in this country. I'm 49, similar age to you, Ian. And I want common decency brought back. And I want my children to have the same life and future that I had in the 70s and 80s.
0: It's a powerful point. Daniel, thank you. Daniel in Epsom. It is extraordinary when you think about... Somebody mentioned... I think I was talking to Dave Woodick about it, 1997, which to me seems like, you know, no time at all, is obviously nearly 30 years ago. But he's right, and the official figures are that we have a population that's 20% larger than it was in 1997. Now, I don't know what the normal growth rate is meant to be, of a population, what you would expect a Western first world democracy to increase by on an annual basis. So obviously there's, you know, domestically people have babies, although we're having fewer of those, so there's naturally an increase. But 20% in 30 years just seems a lot to me, right? Which bears out the point that Dan was making, regardless of what you think of immigration. Wouldn't we all agree that that's a substantial increase in the amount of people pulling on the same infrastructure, where in that time, I couldn't honestly say, hand on heart, that we have built, accommodated, transposed or reflected an increase in population with our infrastructure, whether it's hospitals, schools or roads, as the example that Dan gave. I honestly don't feel like that, that we're now running a 20% more capacity and our roads and everything reflect that. I'm not seeing that either. Thank you to Daniel. 0344 499 1000. This is Talk.
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24: There's queues in Somerset around Wellington on the M5 southbound. Two lanes are combed off at junction 26. There's a collision there causing delays. Now to Stamford in Cambridgeshire, the southbound A1, that's still closed from the A43 Kettering Road down towards Wittering Ford Road and queuing. A shed load there following an earlier lorry fire. And around Wakefield in West Yorkshire, the M1 southbound slow. Two lanes are combed off, junction 40 to 39. There's debris on the carriageway.
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2: 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This is Talk. Talk politics. Talk headlines. 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Talk tech. Across the UK. This is Talk.
0: This is Talk. It's coming up on 5 to 3. Don't go away, Gillian. With you shortly, Voice of Doom. Brand new mystery voice. The one we started with yesterday went on day one. I don't know how it happened. Walter Mondale was the right answer. Former vice president. We've got a new one. So for the uninitiated, it's a mystery voice, but it's political. So think of somebody, either a politician, dead or alive, young, old, male, female, right wing, left wing. Very simple task. Who is this?
1: I believe they are. My opponents do not.
0: Cool. That's a... Is that old or is it just bad quality? Could have been recorded last week. Here it is again.
1: I believe they are. My opponents do not.
0: If you think you know who that is, 87222, we're determined to get a long one running. I think this might go as well somehow. I don't know why. Finn doesn't think it will. Here it is again.
1: I believe they are. My opponents do not.
0: I believe they are. My opponents do not. Who said that? 87222. Only 87222 is the way to get in touch. If somebody gets it right, we'll tell you in the next hour. If they don't, it rolls over to tomorrow. 87222. If you know who this is.
1: I believe they are. My opponents do not.
0: Just before we talk to Gillian, a reminder, we are, of course, giving away £26,000 completely tax-free. It's all in celebration for the World Cup, really. Think 26 grand in your account. What that actually means, sort the house out, take the family away, or it will just take the weight off your shoulders for a bit. So if your balance needs a bit of love this summer, here's everything you need to know.
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0: Yeah. 26k could be yours. You know what to do. Gillian is in York. Back to politics and toxicity. Gillian, good afternoon to you.
4: Good afternoon, Ian. Hope you're well.
0: Very well. What are you thinking?
4: I am thinking life is going to get a bit scary, isn't it? Here's my take on this one, Ian. Love the question. I think this all started to change when the minority started shouting the loudest. Because I can remember about 10 years ago, I thought, you know what, if you shout loud enough, you start to get heard. And I think we then went into an era, and we're still in it, of feelings matter more than facts.
0: Yes.
4: Facts don't matter anymore, feelings do. And that's when politicians became people-pleasing.
0: Yeah.
4: If you look at the Dear Grey Anne, you've got Tony Benn controversial there. He was very controversial. Mm. You've got the old ones, Ian Duncan Smith, all the old politicians.
0: Yeah.
4: They had conviction and they held on to it. And yes, they would change the way they looked at something. They could change and look at it from a different angle. These days, and they had many different views on quite a lot of things.
0: Yeah, indeed.
4: These days, the politicians seem to be focused on one thing and one thing alone.
0: It's,
4: but they're not governing.
0: Yeah. It's
4: they
0: just...
4: They want to be everyone's friend.
0: Do you know, every now and again, and this will continue to happen, I suppose, I still can't believe that Anne Widdecombe has been murdered.
4: Oh, don't.
0: I find it... This time last week, it would have been... just unthinkable that something like this could happen.
4: I heard the interview and I was like, what are they on about? But you know, Ian, on that, I can't get out of my head. I'm like, was she dead when he left her?
0: Yeah, and I'd be lying, Gillian, if the same rather grim thought hadn't gone through my head too. It's so upsetting and disturbing. But what I find, you know, if this is, of course, we're yet to find out the details, but if this is connected to the subject we're talking about, toxicity in politics, I would confidently argue that whilst Anne Widdecombe had some opinions that not everybody agreed with, gay rights, that kind of thing, a few other issues, that she was perhaps not on the same page as other members of her former party, the Conservatives, I wouldn't say she was the loudest voice in the country. I wouldn't say she was. She appeared on with us. She sometimes did the Jeremy Vine show and a couple of others. But she was, I mean, there are many more prolific and agitating voices out there than Anne Widdecombe.
4: But there absolutely are. But the thing with people, somebody said it, I believe, I think it was yesterday. Actually, no, it might have been Anne herself that said, no, it wasn't. Sorry, it was a teacher at the weekend that said, you're not taught how to debate in schools anymore. And I'm wondering if this goes right back to school where the teachers are saying, instead of saying, this is how it happened, now, what do you think about that? Do you agree? The teachers are now giving their opinions as the fact.
0: Well, you're not the first to mention it, Gillian, that there is a, perhaps a correlation between how we're educating and how we have done for maybe 25 years, 30 years or more in this country, which would give us the adults of today who went through that sort of what some might say is indoctrination. Listen, Gillian, I have to move because the news is coming on. It's a great call as well. Thank you, Gillian in York. Toxicity in politics. We've examined this subject a couple of times, probably over the last year. We've maybe two or three times looked at that issue, but it has a newfound resonance given recent circumstances. 0344 499 1000. Back with more from you in a couple of moments. It's 3 o'clock. This is Talk.
6: Talk. 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On the hour. Headlines.
10: £10 billion worth of PPE bought by the government during the COVID pandemic was unusable. Baroness Hallett, who chaired the COVID inquiry, says that represents two-thirds of all the funding used on that equipment. The reports published today also says a VIP lane was set up to prioritise suppliers who had links to the government. Baroness Hallett says this was wrong.
11: It undermined the otherwise enormous and well-intentioned efforts made by procurement officials, and it undermined public trust in how the government chose to spend taxpayers' money during the pandemic. It should not have been set up, and it should not be repeated.
10: The annual finance report into the BBC has revealed a decline in licence fee payers by more than 500,000. The corporation says 94% of the UK population uses their service, but only 80% pay the annual fee. Meanwhile, Scott Mills was the highest paid presenter last year, earning just shy of £750,000 before he was sacked. Nigel Farage has accepted an offer from the Home Secretary to meet with security experts to discuss the safety of Reform MPs following Anne Widdecombe's death. The Speaker, Lindsay Hoyle, has said all MPs' security concerns are treated equally. Conservative MP Matt Vickers has told Talk his parents' house has been threatened online in the past.
12: Some of us in politics like to think you put yourself at risk. Actually, if you've got kids, if you've got family, it's not just you that you're putting on the line to stand up for your principles.
10: A man's been jailed for 33 years after he raped and murdered his estranged wife. 56-year-old Michael Thompson from Northampton staged the scene to make Kimberly Thompson's death look like suicide. They had been married for 19 years. And a man and a teenager have been arrested after fields were set on fire in Heckmondwike in West Yorkshire. The 30-year-old and 17-year-old were arrested on suspicion of arson. That's your latest. I'm Tom Clayton.
6: Talk. News. 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
6: 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Trouble, Talk and Tiffin. Ian Collins, Afternoon Empire.
0: Good afternoon. Welcome back. Home of Common Sense. So much to get through. We are looking at the question of when did politics get so toxic? We know the rather curious twist in the investigation into Anne Widdecombe's murder, now being treated as an act of terrorism. Counter-terrorism police confirming political ideology could, and they do emphasise, could be a factor in her death, but it's a very different position from the one we were given at the weekend, an extraordinary U-turn. It does throw out the question that we've been discussing about safety of politicians, security around public figures, and in particularly the toxicity of discourse in this country. Where did that start? Was there a point it started? Or did it creep up? Was it just an organic process that was going to happen at this point in the 21st century? Your thoughts on that. Also, Andy Burnham vowing to stay accountable to his own backbenchers, promising to lead from the front and remain visible and accessible as Prime Minister. This was his first address to Labour MPs this morning ahead of taking power on Monday. Monday, we get a new, brand new, shiny Prime Minister. What about that? And former Radio 2 presenter Scott Mills has been revealed as the BBC's highest earner. 750,000 quid he was getting paid. The corporation's chairman has also admitted in a report that a string of broadcasting blunders at Glastonbury and the BAFTAs are damaging trust in the BBC as a public institution. Throw in Panorama as well. Still the most confusing thing I've seen in all my years working in this job. Lots to get through. Let's do some comment from you. This was an interesting one that

0: Hent. It's quite a nice idea. Passport to Pimlico, all that. Maybe it is. Now, Anne Widdecombe's killing is now being treated as potentially politically motivated. Counter-terrorism police fully in charge now of that investigation. That, of course, is a turn of events from how it originally began. And, of course, we know that it comes as the police insisted initially that terrorism and politics were not factors. It has been said, of course, and many of you have got in touch to say, well, the police, to be fair, said, at this stage, and at that point, they may not have established a political motive. Let's speak to Dr. Paul Stott, former Met detective, now head of security and extremism at the Policy Exchange. Paul, good afternoon to you.
1: Good afternoon, Ian. I'm not a former Met detective. I don't know how you've got that written down in your paperwork, but I am.
0: I just desire to see you that way, Paul. Maybe it's that.
1: Precisely.
0: That's right. So it's my own fantasy, as you as a cop. Listen, don't worry. Not a problem. Happy to clarify that point. Did you have any sympathy? Firstly, Devon and Cornwall Police made a press statement at the weekend saying there's nothing to suggest this is political at this stage. They will rest as a defence on the words at this stage. Personally, I don't know why they even needed to say that. They could have just said, we don't know the motive at this stage. They specifically mentioned the political thing. I would guess, Paul, that this was about thinking, well, we don't want to inflame anything, so if we say this, maybe it's the right thing to do, and now it turns out to look like a bit of egg on the face.
1: Well, I think it's a very inexact science here, Ian, isn't it? But really, the best line, and indeed perhaps the most appropriate line, is always to say, you know, investigations are ongoing. We keep an open mind until a particular line of inquiry is established. And of course, the fact is, until somebody's been arrested, until all their devices have been examined thoroughly, and indeed somebody's potentially been charged, that they're obviously not going to have more than rough ideas in their minds. Obviously, you do have somebody here who was killed. He was a high-profile politician for decades. But there's also the slightly emotional angle that I'm not sure many of us could quite have.
0: We seem to have just lost you at that point, Paul. We are going to try and get you back on. I think there's been a bit of iffiness going on with the line. We will try to get you back. Oh, he's back. You're right back, Paul. You were in mid-flow then. It was only a second ago. Do continue, sir.
1: No, so, I was making the point, obviously, that the safest line is often the minimum line, that the police want to get in as much information from the public as possible, but give out as little themselves, because they simply don't know whilst the investigation's ongoing. So really, that would be, I would have thought, that the best route to pursue, and perhaps somewhere along the lines this time, that got mangled.
0: Maybe perhaps it was that. It was interesting that initially counter-terrorism police were involved, and that was often seen by some people as merely a let's get as many bodies as we can on this case, and that might have been the case, but then it was sort of swiftly taken over. And I would suggest, and I think anybody could work this out, that would only happen clearly if, I mean, they said new information came to light. That must have been substantial.
1: Potentially, yes. I think we're only going to know as the case progresses and more information is released. But you're right in a way in your initial point that there will be a sort of bums on seats element of the operation, and that counter-terrorism officers have got particular skills and potential manpower that in a major case could be called upon.
0: Hey, could there be a distinction between I mean, I guess, you know, terrorism comes in all forms, and people do have their own ideas of how you define terrorism. It was, you know, once said that you would have to be part of a sort of larger group. If you're a one-man band with the hump about something, that doesn't come under the generally recognised definition of what terrorism is. What's your thought on that?
1: Well, I think it's worth stressing in the case of politicians, they face a range of threats. And that these threats can come from terrorist groups and people who are motivated by international terrorist international issues, right down sometimes to very fixated individuals or people around a hobby horse around a particular course.

0: cause. It's also worth stressing, if you look at the politicians who've been attacked and targeted over recent years, it is a very wide political range of views that they hold that somebody somewhere has got the hump about. And you can look at very nasty incidences that involve people as disparate views as George Galloway suffered a very serious assault a few years back. Nigel Farage obviously has. You'll find some of the Labour MPs have been targeted. Hepzainah Begum's had terrible abuse over the years. And here we have the case of Anne Widdecombe, potentially somebody from the right of politics. But really what distinguishes terrorism is the use of either deadly violence or potentially deadly violence in a political cause. And usually, of course, we see the types of weaponry that we associate with terrorists as well. So whether any eventual terrorism charges are laid in any case really goes back to, you know, the definitions you have in the Terrorism Act 2000, for example.
1: I know
0: But
1: this is. Do continue, Paul. Sorry.
0: no. So, but obviously, a lot of what concerns politicians and those who work for them in their sort of day-to-day lives is often the sort of low-level intimidation, attacks on their offices, abusive phone calls, stuff sometimes on social media. And that drip, drip, drip does have quite a bad effect on people, really, and on their confidence.
1: Indeed. I know this is all speculative, Paul, and that's not always helpful, but nonetheless, you know, the idea that we can't speculate or at least wonder as citizens when a high-profile person has been murdered in a case of such high profile. In terms of the timeline and the length of time this person has been held, now obviously that rearrest, in order to get the sort of terrorism reasoning behind the arrest in, does change things. And I think that allows, I think I'm right in saying that specific area of arrest allows the police to hold somebody for longer than for perhaps other crimes. Is that about right?
0: It is. I think it's up to 14 days in a terrorism case. So the police will be, look, working through the evidence that they've got. They'll be questioning. There may be other people they wish to interview that may have further information as well. So, you know, it's important not to rush that process, and they will be concentrating very hard on getting it right. There is no particular reason to rush, given the space that the legislation allows them.
1: Indeed. Paul, thank you for your time. Happy to clarify your official title as well. Dr. Paul Stott, he's Head of Security and Extremism at the Policy Exchange. It's interesting, there's a line, fresh line from Nigel Farage, who's revealed that he's receiving more than 300 threats a month. He's seeking, of course, to bolster protection for Reform politicians after the killing of Anne Widdecombe. The Reform UK leader is meeting the body responsible for organising security for public figures to raise concerns about his own safety and that of his colleagues. Reform has recorded 1,577 threats against Nigel Farage since February, including 597 death threats, predominantly on X. It has identified a cohort of repeat threats from the same individuals believed to be fixated on the idea of killing him. Now, we spoke yesterday to a security expert who has worked right in the at the coalface of this story of security for politicians. He was central to setting up the organisation that looked politician safety after the murder of Joe Cox. So he knows his stuff. And he made the not unreasonable point that people who write stuff on social media will almost never, you'll never find them carrying it through. And if you look at the death of David Amos, the person responsible for his guilt, had never posted before, David Amos, I'm coming to kill you, or anything like that. And similarly with Joe Cox, it doesn't usually happen that way. Nonetheless, that's no reason to just let it go and not even consider the implications. If you are one of those individuals that's getting death threats, I have no idea what, even if you discount a few Russian bots that are arguably thrown in there, we know there are people that will happily write stuff like that. They would normally be anonymous because if you were known, I'm pretty sure whoever you are, whatever your affiliations were, you'd probably lose your job and you'd lose some of your friends as well. You don't go around. Well, what did you do today, Dad? Oh, I went online and told a man I want him dead or that I willingly kill him. I mean, if that was the case, that would be bizarre. But that doesn't mean it's okay. So what do we do with this? Because we constantly argue about people saying what are often called hurty words on social media, and they don't really mean anything. They're just things people say. But when it comes to a death threat, I think you're in a slightly different territory. How do you not take that seriously? How do you not take it? If somebody says, I'm going to kill you at 6 o'clock tomorrow afternoon, and you're walking out your house, I think there's a point when you might be a bit scared about that. So I understand it's tricky. I understand not every politician, not every MP can get 24-hour round-the-clock armed protection. That would be impractical. It just wouldn't financially be possible. And statistically, it wouldn't be needed. But of course, these people that do carry out threats, whether they are lethal or otherwise, only really need to get lucky once, don't they? And that's the sad reality of our times. Let's go to Elaine in Derbyshire. Back to that issue of political toxicity. Elaine, what have you got for us? Good afternoon.
2: I was going to say, I think this sort of broke down when we stopped going along to get along. And I think we had a system where the loser of an election or a debate just accepted that. And the winner would accept that they won, but they wouldn't go too far. Do you see what I mean? So, you know, you would say, for example, you know, let's say gay rights. Mm-hmm. The winners would say, right, we won this debate. We're not going to take this too far because we won. We're going to be magnanimous victors. Yeah. But now what it is that you win. If you win a debate, you take it right to the nth degree and go crazy. And if you lose, you decide that you're not going to be magnanimous in the loss. You're going to throw your toys out the pram. So either way, We're at this. So, for example, the net zero people have lost the debate. I don't think there's any. They've just lost the debate. So they decided they're going to chain themselves to the road. They're going to stop ambulances going. They're going to throw their toys out the pram. They're gonna do that, and you can't do those things. Mm. And even with the immigration debate, we can't be at a point where we've won. I think everybody agrees that something needs to be done. We don't need to be burning people's houses down in Northern Ireland. Yeah. Do you know what I mean? And I think even with Brexit, they lost, but they just could. Even now, Ian, anything that happens, even if the interest rate went up 1.2%, it'd be because of Brexit.
1: Of course.
2: If you got the flu tomorrow, it'd be because Brexit happened.
1: Yeah.
2: And we got to a point where, you know, the losers can't lose and the winners can't win. And when you have that situation, you have no democracy. I think everybody agrees that gay people should be unharassed when they're walking down the street. And if you want to wear a dress, fine. But you take it too far when you're now saying that children need to have drag queens in libraries. And do you know what I mean? Like, or we all come to agreement with abortion that it should be sort of, you know, mid sort of trimester, but then they want to do abortion up to birth. So they won the debate, but now they're taking it right to the, you know, do you know what I mean? And then.
1: Yes.
2: So this is what I'm saying. And we have to get to a point back where the winners win gracefully and the losers win gracefully. And then also, everybody's not a Nazi. Everybody's not a Nazi. You know, Amber Rudd doesn't need to be cancelled from a university. She's not a Nazi. You know, Nigel Farage is not the devil incarnate. He's just a guy who wants controls on immigration.
1: Yeah.
2: And this is a problem.
1: It is more than a problem. But you've also introduced another issue, the gender debate, which is also incredibly toxic and divisive, and people lose their minds over as well, and have very, very forthright, evangelical, often incredibly dangerous people involved in it. And that really is, the whole left-wing extremism thing. I don't think any, I mean, again, it's not really, it never was a transgender issue. Transgenderism is, you know, not exactly something that was invented a couple of years ago. And it was never, I say this quite often, Elaine, never anything we discussed on the radio. In all the years I've done this job, never came up as a subject, not once, till about 4 or 5 years ago. But it didn't come up because of people who are transgender. It came up because people who are gender evangelists who say there's 120 genders and, you know, a bloke that actually just wants to dress like a woman because he likes wearing frilly knickers. You know, we moved into that territory. Listen, Elaine, I have to move. You've been brilliant. Thank you very much indeed for that. 0344 499 1000. More coming up from you in a couple of moments' time. 20 past three. This is Talk.
3: Take a spin in the tumble dryer of topicality. Ian Collins on Talk.
4: Psst. You. Yeah, you. Listening to the radio. Up to whatever. We just wanted to let you know there's a lotto draw coming up. And
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4: Yeah. What he said. Lotto. From the National Lottery. Rules and procedures apply. Players must be 18 or over.
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12: Good afternoon. Major problems in County Durham, about a mile west of Stockton. The A66 is blocked eastbound at the Elton interchange, and that is at the scene of a serious accident. Turning our attention to Lincolnshire, just south of Stamford, the southbound A1 is closed off the A43. A lorry caught fire, and long delays in Somerset on the M5 southbound. Two lanes are closed at junction 26 at Wellington following a multi-vehicle collision with queues back to Taunton. I'm Johnny Ratner.
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3: 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Facing up to the facts. This is Talk.
1: It is indeed Talk. 0344 499 1000. Should we do the voice of doom to find out if we've got a winner? Let's hear the voice again. Here it is.
18: I believe they are. My opponents do not.
1: OK, I mean, it was clearly an old one. These are some of the guesses. Enoch Powell, Pauline Fowler. Get out of here. Clement Attlee, no. Mahatma Gandhi, no. Winston Churchill, Neville Chamberlain. Alex Douglas Hume, Mary Whitehouse, Kate Hoey, William E. Gladstone. So I thought it was William Gladstone. It actually was... because we've got a winner, by the way. We've got a winner. Sass in Cheshire, Ian in Chelmsford, Dave in London, the first three. So many people got this right. And I'll explain why I think that is in just a second. The answer was Theodore Roosevelt, who was the 26th president of the United States. That little clip, can we hear it again, Amy?
18: I believe they are. My opponents do not.
1: That was recorded in 1912. So that's 114 years old. That actually blows my mind. I don't think I'm on my own for having the mind blown by that. That's 114 years old. Mind you, to be fair, it does sound pretty bloody dated, doesn't it? It's a bit Theodore, I didn't notice it. It sounds like a Brit, doesn't it? Let's hear it again.
18: I believe they are. My opponents do not.
1: It's that word opponents, it goes a bit, my opponents. Theodore Roosevelt was the right answer. 26th president of the United States. And there it is. Well done. I think the reason why we think lots of people got it right is because apparently his the line he comes out with it is very, very Googleable. It was quite a famous line, apparently. I didn't know that. But it was. We'll have a brand new one tomorrow. None of this is my fault, by the way. This was picked by Finn, OK? Finn came up with this. Amy... It was Finn's worst one yet. Amy, our own Amy, she picked the voice and picked the section of the voice. Oh, no, that bit was me. Which I don't normally... I've never got involved in which bit we pick. I thought, oh, pick that sounds a bit random. It was actually because the broadcast of the fuller speech was quite crackly behind the, you know, obviously the, given the date that it was recorded, and that was the clearest bit. What have we got going on? Let's go to Gary in Sevenoaks. Gary, what have you got for us? Good afternoon to you.
19: Hello, Ian. Hi. Good to see you keeping the flame burning for common sense.
1: Giving it a go. Giving it a go. Fire away.
19: I'm sure you're aware of topics going on at the moment to notice that there's a World Cup happening.
1: Didn't know that.
19: I didn't know that.
1: It's the one we win on Sunday, isn't it?
19: Yeah, something's going on Sunday, yeah, and then tomorrow night, actually, as well. But
1: that's the easy bit.
19: it dovetails into my point, because I can remember sitting round the television with my family at the age of about 10 in 1978, watching Scotland play Brazil and Peru and cheering them on,
1: as
19: we did with Northern Ireland when Gerry Armstrong scored a winner against Spain. We just saw all of these home nation countries as pretty much one and the same. We were English, but we cheered them on like no other. And it was us against Johnny Foreigner, really, at that stage.
1: Yeah.
19: You know? And in the intermittent years, I can turn on YouTube now and see a Scottish bloke doing a bit to camera, walking along the street, absolutely slating the English and calling us knuckle draggers, scum and that, and you think, how has that changed in the intervening years? To me, it's a representation of just how we've sort of fallen apart at the seams in these islands as being sort of one people.
1: Yeah.
19: And it's no coincidence from my perspective that just dovetails or coincides a timeline with the rise in political correctness and its close cousin, you know, progressive politics, intersectionality, the exaltation of minorities.
1: Intersectionality, I mentioned about the gender thing, but intersectionality actually is a better way to describe it, because that gets into all sorts of areas of identity politics. You can find an injustice in all sorts of areas and the like. What's interesting, by the way, there was a, you know, that new SNP MP, the one who did the funny when she was sworn in, read her own words a couple of weeks ago, the same day that Andy Burnham got sworn in, Lara Bird. And she is half English and half Scottish. She did an interview recently and was asked if she would... I don't know if you saw it. I mentioned the SNP and the dog starts barking, which I like. She did an interview. It was only last week where they said to her, well, you know, you're half English, half Scottish. Will you be supporting England? And she said no, basically.
19: Yeah.
1: And I thought, well, that's a bit weird. How would you be half... Surely if you're half English, you'd be supporting England.
19: Yeah.
1: I mean, that's even more mysterious.
19: And this fault line, I think, you know, it's not Nigel Farage's creating, but he's in the centre of it. You're either side of that line.
1: Yeah.
19: And this is sort of been, you know, the point I'm coming to. It's like saying half the country either sees him as the only hope we've got left, and the other side is he's the problem.
1: Yeah.
19: And you lie on either one, and there's no compromise, no annoyance, as you often say.
1: Sure.
19: And I just think, can you imagine after we had the Brexit vote, you know, no one took that, the losing side, let's say, took that lightly, did they? It was true. An absolute... Can you imagine the day that Nigel Farage wins a general election and the, for want of a better expression, the hissy fit that would happen following that by the progressives and that...
1: Well, I suppose they feel the same about that as we would feel if Jeremy Corbyn won the election, right? Is that a similar kind of...
19: It would be, and that's the whole point, isn't it? That the country's so split down the middle that there seems to be either someone's got to sort of take it one way or... No, the whole battle is about which direction do you want the country to go further down each road. And I think, you know, just... sort of explain how I think what will happen, and this is sort of, you know, a bit of an extreme example, but just to clarify, is that if Nigel Farage was to win the election, he would be so stymied by protest and trying to get anything done that if he brought out a policy that said all cars must be painted orange from now on, the very next day at the orange car painting plant, there'd be protests. Yeah. Orange is the wrong colour, it's, you know, orange pigments are come from slave labour or something like that. Anything and any argument would be to... And by the time his government sort of crashes and burns because he can't get anything done, we'll be left sort of on scorched earth because we tried everything.
1: Yeah, we've gone through every part of the spectrum.
19: And what will be left is a kind of a where do we go from here? And it just sort of seems to me that that kind of vacuum where could be where... extremism finds its way in on either side of the divide, whoever then managed to get their foot in the door first, such that the next party to rule would say, yes, we're going to paint all cars orange, but the day that happens and the protest is at the gates of the factory, that protest is put down before it starts by the state, and you're into a very different land than we were in before. That's the sort of general direction I feel that we're heading.
1: That's right. You've painted a very optimistic picture for us there. Gary, you've left me a happier man than when we started. Great call from Gary in Sevenoaks. It disappeared a bit lively then. 0344 499 1000. Thank you, Tim. It is interesting. When I was growing up, it was unthinkable that you wouldn't support Scotland in a match, whether it was, unless they were playing England, of course. I remember an ex-girlfriend going to an ex-girlfriend's house, and their parents were Scottish, and there was an England-New Zealand rugby match on. And we went round there, and everybody, you know, the beers came out and whatever, and the crisps, and we're about 10 minutes into this thing, and I thought, I think it was the mum or the dad went, you know, come on, New Zealand! And I remember thinking, why did she say that? Well, it was a bit weird. Did I mishear her? And then... sort of half time, I said, do you support New Zealand? She, well, yeah, obviously, we're not going to support England, are we? I remember thinking, you're sitting here in £500,000 worth of house. This was then, in beautiful Sevenoaks. Kids went to good schools and stuff, and you support it. It was just bizarre. It was utterly bizarre. I think that was the first time I was aware, fully aware of this. I mean, of course, it's always been. I know that, I'm not stupid, but. It did surprise me to see it up close and personal like that. And I'd never have considered that the other way around. If I was watching Scotland play New Zealand, I'd be Team Scotland all the way. Why would I not be? I mean, that would just be ridiculous not to be, as far as I'm concerned. Funny times, right? 0344 499 1000.
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29: Squishmallow squad, get us underway. Oh, strong header from Maui. Straight to Boyle on the wing. Here comes Gordon. It's a goal!
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1: It is Talk. We're going to talk about hose pipes in just a second. This is the bane of my life, by the way. I'll explain why in just a moment. I just want to read this from Anonymous, who says, seems there's a lot of mobile phone or text message detectives who's never been in policing or understand most aspects of the job. You're absolutely right. There's a lot of that going on. I'm an ex-police, ex-military. I'm not saying policing is perfect or that everybody is. No such thing. But there is a lot of good cops out there. And they're constrained by the upper ranks. I went to many jobs and helped many people. One job affects me even today. And these keyboard experts should perhaps apply and see what it actually involves instead of talking like you have any idea of what you're on about. It's a great point. When I went to the Bravery Awards last week, I was outside having a chat to a copper. And he was, how do I describe this politely? No, nicely. He was kind of, you know, very ordinary. It was like talking to a mate in the pub, all right? I didn't think of him in that context as a copper. And it was only when I started to watch the awards, what this guy had done was, and it was a crime where, sadly, a child had died. And he and a colleague had, I mean, what they did in this environment while faced with a man with a, I think it was a machete or a big sword, it was a very high profile case, was unbelievable. Just unbelievable. And I thought, God, isn't that funny when we hear about woke police forces or the police that don't want to do anything. This guy and his colleagues had no idea when they woke up that morning that that's what they were going to be doing. And one of his colleagues was very badly injured, I think with life-changing injuries as well. It was just extraordinary. It was harrowing, but it was bravery, absolute bravery. There was nothing woke about that or any of the other stories I saw. So what is going on here? We are talking, of course, about two-tier Britain water edition. Millions of customers have been under hosepipe ban since Friday, facing a £1,000 fine if they break it. But thousands of households on the Watershore tariff, those claiming benefits with three or more kids or a relevant medical condition are completely exempt. Why? Sebastian Charlton is head of programmes and partnerships at the Adam Smith Institute. Sebastian, I come at this as a bloke that only about 8 weeks ago had a brand new lawn laid. And I spent diligently on advice from the guy that laid the lawn. You got to water this bad boy every day. Like, water it like you were filling a swimming pool. A new lawn cannot get enough water. And I watered it, and boy, was I the only house on the block that looked like it had been laid by the people that mow Lord's Cricket Ground. It was a beauty. It stood out amazingly. Today, sadly, because South East Water imposed their ban a few weeks ago, it looks like the sort of terrain that David Attenborough would make a documentary about, expecting a rather troublesome rare mole to pop out of the ground. It's a flipping desert, that lawn. I've lost the battle with my verdant land. But nonetheless, I'm not alone. If I was unemployed and on benefits, I could still keep watering it, apparently.
10: Yeah, it's completely ridiculous. And I'll tell you, I'm in a similar position with my house plants that have completely wilted, although yeah. That's not the fault of the hosepipe ban. That's my neglect.
1: Yeah.
10: But no, the ban on hosepipes is completely ridiculous. And it is a complete example of two-tier Britain when it comes to welfare. If you're a family with three kids and you work and you pay your taxes like anyone else, you are banned from using your hosepipe. If that same family is in exactly the same position, same three kids, you know, same age, all of this, but their parents are on benefits, they are entitled to break the hosepipe ban. So there's absolutely no justification that I can see that should exist. And then you have people who are on, who have maybe medical reasons why they might need more water. And there is justification for exempting them from the hosepipe ban. But actually what we've seen is Keir Starmer, in an attempt to cut red tape, has said that you can now apply for this Watershore scheme without a doctor's note. So, I mean, I don't really see how that's cutting
1: red tape. What is the... I don't know, what sort of disability would you have to have where you were made better or your position was alleviated by being able to use your hosepipe?
10: I also struggle to think of one. Like perhaps there are, you know, who knows? I'm not an expert on the details, and I'm sure there are a few people that maybe need that. Although I am struggling there,
1: yes.
10: But I think what the scandal is the eligibility for that benefit, as with so many others, as with motability, for instance, has completely fallen off a cliff. You don't need a doctor's note for it, so you can just kind of come up with some spurious reason. You get Watershore, which also means your bills are cheaper than they should be. And now you can break the hosepipe ban. You can have the lovely verdant green emerald lawn, whilst all your neighbours shrivel away. So it's completely unfair, and it's an example yet again of this two nations in Britain, people who work. Yeah. And contribute being treated worse than those who don't.
1: Well, you see, the situation I'm in now, because my lawn has given me the heebie-jeebies, frankly. You know, it's like it was a beautiful work in progress, Sebastian. I was so proud of it, because I thought, when the guy laid it and he said, you've got to water this every day for 28 days initially. And by that stage, we hadn't had the first heat wave, or we might have just had the first heat wave. But it was, he said, and then, of course, you need to keep going. And I thought, well, there's been no rain, so I'll keep going. And I was there every day, and boy, did I do this properly. I had a sprinkler, but I also did manual as well. I made sure this thing, I love this lawn like with one of my own children, Sebastian. That's how much I was engaged in this. I've never, if it became a passion, it became almost a weird addiction. And I'd look out the window, because that was the perfect view from the bedroom window, to look down at this amazing lawn that is partly my creation. And to have that removed from me has given me some psychological jip. And I'm wondering whether it could go to such a stage that I'm able to claim some kind of ailment that might somehow get me back to being able to use it, because I could join the water scheme.
10: Yeah, I see what you're saying there. If it affects your mental health so badly, and your sense of worth is so damaged by the fact that your lawn is so destroyed, would that then qualify you for the Watershore scheme?
1: Correct.
10: And then you could break the hosepipe ban. Yeah, I can see the logic there.
1: Well, I mean, if I need sort of support in this, maybe, Sebastian, you could come with me to the hearing as somebody who's testament to my disposition. You can say, well, I've spoken to Ian on the radio a couple of times. He used to be really buoyant, and now he's a shadow of his former self. I just need someone to say that, and then maybe I'll get on the water scheme.
10: You won't need a doctor's note, so
1: I don't need a doctor's note. What a bizarre story. Sebastian, thank you for joining us. Appreciate that. Sebastian Charlton, he's head of programs and partnership at the Adam Smith Institute. Can anybody, I'm not taking the P when I say this, is there a logical reason why somebody who is either, what sort of medical condition would require you to need the use of a hosepipe? Right, OK, Faith. Oh, I see, it's official. We've got an answer this one, isn't it? Faith says arthritis, because you can't carry a bucket. Yeah, but really? That wouldn't just be arthritis, would it? It'd be all sorts of back issues. What do you say, Finn? Oh, I thought you said Chinese. He said dry knees. Yes, Chinese people are exempt from this, by the way. They can water their... Don't take that as gospel, by the way. I don't want to get you fined. Dry knees, apparently, is another one. But, I mean, it's not obviously an imperative, is it? There's no one would say you need... I mean, my lawn does look pretty miserable, and I am very, very grumpy about it. And it only came in, was it two Fridays ago or a week last Friday? And it's been so hot. The damage is absolutely brutal. I mean, it was a beauty. I was going to dig it and take it to the Chelsea Flower Show next year. I thought, Titchmarsh, Monty Don will look at that and they'll go, man, we can't match that for his gardening skills. Look what he's done. He's produced it. It's like almost someone's painted it. It's so good. And now it's manky. I'm like the neighbour you wouldn't want to move next door to because you go, he doesn't keep up his garden, does he? You can tell I've got the hump about this. 0344 499 1000. I should tell you, by the way, in the wake of Anne Widdecombe's death, we are awaiting an update from the head of counter-terrorism policing. This is Assistant Commissioner Lawrence Taylor. We'll bring you that live when it happens. It's likely to be, I would guess, given it's 3:45, it's probably going to be in Kevin's show. So stand by for that. An update from Commissioner Lawrence Taylor from the counter-terrorism policing unit. An update on the Anne Widdecombe investigation. We'll wait to see what he has to say. You're listening to Talk. We can go back to more of your calls, comments in just a couple of moments' time. Right now, it's 3:45.
28: 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Ian Collins on Talk.
29: Squishmallow squad, get us underway. Oh, strong header from Maui. Straight to Boyle on the wing. Here comes Gordon. It's a goal!
0: The Squishmallow squad are now in Happy Meal. 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
13: Good afternoon. Big problems on the M42 in the West Midlands. The motorway is partly blocked northbound from junction 4 to 5. That's Shirley up to the Solihull bypass for an emergency service incident. On the Surrey stretch of the M25, the outside lane is closed anti-clockwise at junction 8 at Reigate, and that's where a lorry has broken down. And big problems this afternoon in southeast London at Chislehurst. Bickley Park Road is shut, a water mains burst. I'm Johnny Ratner.
28: When conflict breaks out anywhere in the world, it has consequences here at home. Talk War is your definitive national security briefing. From the conflict in Ukraine to the tensions in Gaza and the latest escalation with Iran, this is where you'll find comprehensive comment and expert analysis with multiple updates throughout the day. 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No-nonsense reaction to the day's biggest talking points across the UK. the home of common sense. This is Talk.
1: It is Talk. This comes in just briefly from Paul in Fife, who says, what I haven't heard discussed is why Keir Starmer didn't play the undemocratic card when trying to repel Burnham from taking the PM role from him. Why didn't he fight it? Did he actually welcome the fact that he's being replaced by a man who wasn't even an MP? How many future coups will we see? Labour have now set a very odious benchmark for others to follow. Yeah, I guess so. I mean, obviously, once he was... I mean, there was nothing... nothing illegal happened. It was just unconventional and I think probably unprecedented. So he couldn't really argue it. And he knew he'd, you know, there's enough people around him that said, Keir, you know, the party no longer have faith in you. So it's probably a combination of events. That the idea that he would fight it, he would come out looking ever more the melon if he did, I suppose. Lenny's in Ashford. Lenny, how you doing?
14: I'm tickety-boo, mate, thank you.
1: That's good to hear. Fire away. Yeah. What have you got for us?
14: Well, you had a caller earlier, Damien, was it? Is it Damien? Have I got the name right? He was correct. Everything he said was correct. From Epson.
1: Mm-hmm.
14: Yeah.
1: Oh, Daniel, you mean?
14: Daniel, yeah. Sorry. I do apologise to him, thank you. You know, but everything he said... He was totally correct. And what it is, and it's the politicians' fault for the country that they have created.
1: Yeah.
14: And Starmer, there was no point him trying to fight anything, because if he bought all his friends a drink, he'd get change out of a tenner. You know, he's been a terrible, he is a prime example, a terrible prime minister who did not have the patriotism needed to be a good prime minister and that is their problem.
1: Yeah, I think there was, he approached it like a manager, didn't he? He wasn't philosophically engaged, he wasn't that passionate, even, I don't think, about sort of Labour Party history, etc. He thought, I'm not a Tory, and that's all I need. And I was a successful barrister, head of the DPP, and therefore I've got everything you could need. But he didn't have everything you could need, because one is a direction, one is an idea, and the other is a personality.
14: Well, he had his own ambitions, and
1: that was it, really.
14: And his own ideas, and that was it. He didn't listen to anybody, and I'm afraid. I mean, all our politicians, like the Tories, they did such a bad job because they didn't listen to the people. And at the time, there was no one... I mean, for Labour to end up with the majority they've got, it was how bad the Tories was.
1: Yeah. I hear it. Lenny, it's a great call. Thank you very much indeed for that. Jen in Ashford says, Ian, for your information, there are exemptions for hosepipe ban when a lawn is newly laid. So get hosing. Ah, but I looked into this. 2025, so this is different depending on who the water company is. 2025, South East Water did have an exemption for newly laid lawn. It had to have been laid, I think, in the last 28 days. This time, they have not got the exemption. And Fafa says similarly, you have a case for exemption. You've been told your lawn needs water. And you have sleepless nights sorted. I might go back and check on that, but I did look at it because my neighbour said to me, oh, you might be exempt. It's a new lawn. And he was quite sure about it. And when I looked at it, it said 2025, yep, there was an exemption for new lawns. 2026, no exemption for new lawns. But if you're on benefits, big exemption, new lawn or old lawn. They didn't care. Ian's over there in Bridge End. What have you got for us, Ian? Afternoon.
15: Yeah, I was just following on from the conversation with Isabel Oakeshott earlier.
1: Yeah.
15: With regard to citizen journalists.
1: Yes.
15: Just to point out, you know, rather than tying them all with the same brush, if you like, you know, we've had two cases recently, wasn't there? There was a chap in Was it Birmingham where two black guys had a go at him? Next thing, the police officer comes up.
1: Yes.
15: Throws him in, against the shop. But if the citizen journalist hadn't been there, that wouldn't have been picked up. The other guy then...
1: Was that a citizen journalist or just somebody with a phone?
15: Yeah, well, you know, citizen journalist, somebody with a phone. I think he had his own YouTube channel, didn't he?
1: Maybe.
15: Similar thing with the other guy down in Southampton, the veteran down there with the pins in his ankle. He was sitting on the... sitting on the wall there, filming the conduct, the two-tier conduct of the police there. Next thing, they grabbed him, put him down. He ends up in court. Luckily, he pleaded not guilty, and as a result of the information that the YouTuber was able, well, that he was able to present with this other YouTuber, he was let off. But, you know, in days of old...
1: That's true. But, I mean, I think in some of those cases, that's more about the fact that someone's there with a phone rather than a citizen journalist. And I think that, you know, in the case, the latter one you just mentioned there, Ian, I think there were several people that also filmed that that moment. But whether that's... I mean, that's down to the fact that news changes because there are people on the ground who have phones. We've all got a phone, right? If somebody, something happened on the train on the way home and it was noteworthy, I could, and so could all my fellow passengers, film it or at least record it.
15: That's right. But, you know, at the end of the day, that's down to social media, isn't it? You know, the problem.
1: Yeah, and social media is a great, I've always said it, it's a great tool in a news story for about 5 minutes when somebody, and after that, of course, people start debating it. So you get the situation of the guy, and we can't say too much because there's a live court case, but the guy that was attacked and then the police allegedly went for him and not for the attacker. That's the story. I don't breach anything by saying that. Now, a story such as that, it goes online. You see it in isolation. You go, wow, that looks pretty interesting for a number of reasons. And then a whole debate starts about it. And then you've got people on one side and people on another side and then people on a third side and a fourth side and people wrongly identifying who the guy is and then others wrongly identifying who the perpetrators were. And then people saying they're not the perpetrators. In fact, it was a bigger group. It was a terror attack. You've got all sorts of... You end up in this kind of cacophony of nonsense, right?
15: Yeah, but... In days of old, there wouldn't have been that evidence, would there?
1: Wouldn't have been, but that is, like I say, I think that's as much to do with the fact that people have phones, particularly late at night when they know something's kicking off. I don't know whether there happened to be a journalist, citizen, or otherwise in the vicinity. But listen, you make an interesting point, Ian. Thank you very much indeed for that. I tell you what is true. There is no going back. Whether you call something citizen journalism or just people with a phone, it has irredeemably changed the nature of news. There's very few things now. I often think about this when you read a novel, like a new book, you know, like a kind of a thriller. I love a thriller. I love even a cheapy thriller, and even some of the more complex ones. And obviously, you read some of these books, and you think, well, you know, CCTV would have sorted this out, but they were written before CCTV and before you read some books. There's no mobile phones in them. But if you're reading anything modern, it must be quite hard for a crime writer to factor in many elements of a story that they wouldn't have had to concern themselves about before because everybody has a phone. Because you'd read it, you go, well, why didn't you just film it? Surely someone's got CCTV. Surely the chippy's got CCTV outside it or something of that nature. We are waiting, of course, for that statement from the counter-terror police. It looks as if it's about to happen. We have got a camera down there as well outside Scotland, New Scotland Yard. So it's likely to happen any time soon, which means that during Kevin O'Sullivan's watch, you will get the fullness of whatever that update is into the Anne Widdecombe investigation, Kev.
16: Yeah, indeed. We're waiting for that. I mean, we assume it might be a charge, but you can't be certain in these circumstances. Mm. We've got Devon and Cornwall Police, the police commissioner down there, appearing on television now, announcing what a fantastic investigation it's been, what a triumph it's been for Devon and Cornwall Police. So these people from
1: who aren't running
16: from the Keystone cops there down in the West Country continue to live in their own world, don't they? There's no political motivational terrorism here. This has been a fantastic investigation. Yes,
1: why did
16: so
1: they need
16: good,
1: to...
16: you've been taken off the case.
1: Why did they need to even say that? I mean,
16: that's
1: all right.
16: The point, Ian. That's
1: they
16: exactly
1: didn't have
16: the
1: to.
16: Point. They didn't have to say that stuff, and coppers have got to stop doing it. Isn't their job to worry about national harmony or the masses is getting uppity and agitated. It's not their job, and yet they've taken that role on to the extent that they essentially, basically lie to us to keep us away from the details that they think might anger us. It's extraordinary. It's got to stop.
1: It's going to be a lively programme. And, of course, that press conference from the counter-terrorism police, the update on its way. Keep it here. You'll miss nothing. This is Talk.
28: Talk. News. Update. On the hour. Headlines.
17: Nigel Farage has revealed he's received more than 100 death threats every month since February. Our reporter Ollie Cole has more.
18: Most of the death threats have come via the social media platform X, and Reform UK has identified several individuals who they say have repeatedly sent threatening messages. Mr. Farage is meeting with RAVEC, the group responsible for the security of public figures, to argue he should be a special case in the wake of Van Widdecombe's death.
17: Meanwhile, Devon and Cornwall Police and Crime Commissioner has defended her force from criticism after counter-terror officers were drafted in to take over the inquiry into the death of Van Widdecombe. Alison Hernandez insisted police had communicated updates effectively.
19: As the Home Secretary said yesterday, it is not unusual that in a fast-paced investigation, more information comes to light and changes the nature or the character of what the police are dealing with.
17: The COVID inquiries found almost £10 billion spent on protective gear during the pandemic was wasted. Baroness Hallett, who chaired the inquiry, says that's around two-thirds of what was spent on equipment.
20: These figures demand a fundamental change in how the UK prepares for emergency procurement. Had ministers and officials been better equipped with appropriate plans, information and systems, procurement decisions would have been easier, fairer and far less costly.
17: But the report does conclude there was no form of corruption or cronyism when PPE firms acquired government contracts. Conservatives have accused Andy Burnham of running scared of public scrutiny. The Tories had planned to hold a vote to delay Parliament's summer break as part of an Opposition Day debate, so Burnham would have to face questions from MPs next week. But Labour says they'll debate Iran and national security instead. And the annual report into the BBC has revealed a decline in licence fee payers by more than 500,000. Meanwhile, in the last year, Scott Mills has been noted as their highest paid presenter. That's the latest. I'm Tom Clayton.
28: Talk. News. Across the UK, on DAB+, on YouTube, on your mobile, and on your side, this is Talk. Gears, guests, and great talk. Drive with Kevin O'Sullivan.
16: There you are. Good afternoon and welcome to Drive Time right here on Talk. I'm Kevin O'Sullivan and I'll be your host for three stunning hours of news, views and topical debate all the way to 7 o'clock. Get on the show, get on the phone and call me on 0344 499 1000. Or you can WhatsApp voice note me on the same number and I promise to play your message out. It is Tuesday, July the 14th, Bastille Day in France. Here's what's coming up. Amid increasing fury over the police misinformation that there was no political motive behind the brutal murder of Anne Widdecombe, why exactly did Devon and Cornwall police chiefs decide to make ill-informed statements when they had no idea of the truth? Could it be just the latest calamity for a West Country constabulary that seems to be about as effective as the Keystone Cops? Found by the police watchdog in January to be inadequate in the rather important areas of investigating crime and safeguarding children and adults, this farcical force ploughed through three chief constables last year. Three! And is emerging somehow as the epitome of everything that's wrong with policing in modern Britain. Will anyone get punished for spreading all that no political motive nonsense? Don't bet the farm on it. 03444991000. In other news, town hall tyrants have done it again. Council workers charging round Portsmouth, pulling down England flags ahead of tomorrow's Cup Final, semi-final, World Cup semi-final against the old enemy Argentina. What's wrong with these nasty little Jobsworths? Why do they hate their own countries so much? Do you think city officials are ripping down Argentinian flags in Buenos Aires? 0344 499 1000. Meanwhile, the grotesque BBC money go-round continues apace as the state broadcaster's annual report reveals that disgraced Radio 2 breakfast show host Scott Mills was the corporation's highest earner on a staggering $750,000 a year. Until they sacked him. Don't you wish B bosses who get an annual, a massive £3.5 billion licence fee bung would stop whining about not having enough cash when they're sloshing out £750,000 to a pop DJ? 0344 499 1000. Also today, the Green Politico.

0: 1,000. All that and so much more. So don't go anywhere. Stick with me right here, right now on Talk, the home of free speech and common sense. Let's spend Tuesday afternoon together. And without further ado, let's go over to the senior fellow at the New Culture, Culture Forum, Philip Kisley. Hi, Philip.
1: Hi, Kev. How are you doing?
0: I'm okay. I'm going to do a sort of special report on Devon and Cornwall police in just a minute. But overarchingly, without actually focusing on that West Country constabulary, what they did is increasingly typical of what police forces across the land do. We now have a real serious, in my view, national problem with our police forces, who seem to take it upon themselves to mislead us, to deliver misinformation, to outright lie, to, in their minds, keep us calm, keep the plebs from getting uppity. We don't want social unrest. So tell them, don't tell them it was politically motivated. Don't tell them it was terrorism. They'll get really up, you know, they'll cause problems then. So they lie to us. They mislead us. Misinformation. The point about Devon and Cornwall police is they're making those statements all weekend. I tweeted. Devon and Cornwall police insist that there's no sign of political motivation or terrorism, blah, blah, blah, blah. Translation, it was almost certainly terrorism or politically motivated. The police are almost becoming reverse barometers in these cases. Whatever they say, you can reverse it and you'll probably be nearer the truth. Why are police forces doing this?
1: Yeah, I mean, every police force in the country, it seems to me, is completely compromised, completely politicised. You know, we have this statement that's trotted out all the time, don't we? You know, the family does not want this this terrible event to be politicised. The very statement is politicising it. And when they tell us not to engage, not to think about what's going on, you know, they are themselves being political. They are themselves being ideological, because they are just maintaining the status quo. And that's not about crime and the judiciary or anything like that. That is simply about politics. So I think it goes back to, it's a kind of detour to nowhere that the police have been on for the last 10, 15 years. And it's DEI, isn't it? You know, it's all of this kind of stuff. It's policing tweets and not policing the streets. It's about being politically correct. It's about targeting particular kinds of demographics and people who think particular kinds of things and wielding this two-tier system. So it just feels as though it's a couple of things, isn't it? Because I've been thinking quite deeply about this. One, we have no faith in them, which is bad enough. There is no trust, but also they're a laughing stock as well, because it's quite absurd, isn't it? You were just saying about your tweet there, and everybody I knew.
0: Let me just interrupt you, Philip, just because this is breaking news, very right. Big breaking news that you'll be interested in. Anne Widdecombe was the victim of a targeted attack, says the Assistant Commissioner, Police Commissioner Lawrence Taylor. He's the head of counter-terrorism policing. He says police are working to understand the planning, preparation and motivation behind the attack. Officers have conducted extensive searches in connection with the investigation. He says police have a further warrant to detain the suspect, a 28-year-old white male, for up to 7 days under the Terrorism Act. The suspect is being held on suspicion of the commission, preparation or instigation of acts of terrorism, as well as on suspicion of murder, Taylor added. We will release further information when it is appropriate to do so. He added, think Bishop for sharing misinformation. Well, that last statement, this statement proves just how appallingly wrong Devon and Cornwall police were. I heard yesterday in that debate about Anne Widdecombe in the House of Commons, the Shadow Home Secretary for Press Felt standing up and saying, we should listen to the superintendent from Devon and Cornwall police, Matt Longhurst, who says we mustn't speculate. I'm not listening to him. I'm not listening to him. I'm not listening to that police force. This statement now from the counter-terrorism squad proves just how egregiously mistaken that force was in their approach to this alleged crime. So it's just outrageous, isn't it?
1: It is, and the thing is, they were.

0: put a statement out like that after they've been on the receiving end of such a backlash for their egregious, as you say quite correctly, behavior. It just beggars belief in a way. And this has been going on. When was she actually killed? Was it Thursday or Wednesday? So this has been going on almost a week now. And this was a man who traveled nearly 300 miles across country and then back again. Of course it was political. Of course it was terror related. They said it wasn't. Then they admitted that it might be. Then they said it was. Then the terrorism squad takes over. We knew this straight away. So it's very, very, it makes me very angry. It also makes me upset because I knew the woman as well. Okay, there's something else there, for those of us who
1: Sure,
0: knew.
1: yeah.
0: But this, the thing is, it's nobody feels safe anymore. I was talking about this over the weekend, and I was talking to various commentators, some of your colleagues included, actually. And I was saying, have you ever had death threats? Because I have. And they said, oh, yeah, of course we have. Of course we have. This is normalized now. But you know what? I wouldn't even bother going to the police about it because they just wouldn't know what to do. I have no faith in them
1: Yeah,
0: because
1: so
0: they've
1: I
0: been.
1: said, this is exactly what I tweeted on Sunday, you know. I said, now that Devon and police, Cornwall police have assured us that it doesn't look as if there was any political motivation or any terrorism involved, the translation for that is there was almost certainly
0: You assume
1: terrorism
0: there
1: or
0: is. You
1: political
0: assume there is.
1: motivation. They are reverse barometers in this, and everybody said, why don't you trust the police, to me? Oh, I was getting a real pile on Twitter. And I said, oh, I don't know, Southport, Henry Novak, and so many other cases. People don't trust the police anymore, and the way Devon and Cornwall police behaved over the weekend, that trust has now hit rock bottom. Incredibly, Devon and Cornwall's police and crime commissioner has just now, Alison Hernandez, defended the great work of her force. She said, there has been some commentary about the way Devon and Cornwall police have communicated during the early stages of this case. But as the Home Secretary said yesterday, it is not unusual that in a fast-paced investigation, more information comes to light that changes the nature or the character of what the police are dealing with. In that, yes, exactly. So in that case, why shoot your mouth off on TV when you don't know?
0: Well, they contradict themselves, don't they? The whole point, the beginning of this, the real red flag, the signal that they were not telling the truth was that they were saying, we are keeping an open mind, but it is not political. And we don't want you to think it's political. So we don't want you to speculate. We don't want you to think. We don't want you to do anything. Just keep stum, keep stupid, keep your head down and accept all the lies we tell you. That is basically the situation. That is what we're stuck with. And that has real ramifications, broader long-term ramifications. You were just talking then about the broader notion of policing. But the broader response to that is, well, I don't trust them, okay? So I'm just not going to report stuff. I think that's what people feel. And that
1: I don't trust the
0: encourages.
1: police. I don't trust the police at all anymore,
0: That,
1: nor
0: but
1: do
0: the.
1: millions of people in this country, because they have appointed themselves the sort of woke warrior enforcement squad. They are there to enforce left-wing politics and wokery, it seems to
0: Well, this
1: be.
0: is. This is the point I was going to make. I wouldn't trust them. I wouldn't report unless it was an absolutely major crime. I wouldn't bother reporting a petty crime because it just wouldn't get solved. But I would certainly trust them to turn up on my doorstep to challenge me about something I've said in the media or something I've put on social media. And that's where we are at the moment. They've given up on crime. They've certainly given up on low-level crime, but they are going for particular kinds of people. Because we live in a sectarian society that isn't working for us, and so they have to pile on rule after rule after rule and become authoritarian, and we have this Keystone Cops squad that is carrying it out for us. just the worst possible scenario when we are living in a society that is becoming increasingly unhinged and increasingly violent, Kev.
1: Yeah, indeed. Well, we're going to be, folks, we're going to be returning to the topic of Devon and Cornwall Police in just a little while. I'll bring you some of the history of that farcical force. So they actually make the Keystone Cops look efficient. It's a joke. I think they're a symbol of the collapse of modern policing. Whatever happened to policing in this country? 0344 499 1000. Let's cover a couple of other topics before you go, Philip. Here's a surprise. We've been reading in the papers for the past 2 weeks that Andy Burnham, despite his left-wing tendencies, will back Shabana Mahmood's migrant crisis crackdown. Well, guess what? It emerges today. He is set to soften the rules on migrants, despite backing Shabana Mahmood. In other words, he isn't going to back her crackdown. That's good, isn't it?
0: Well, I think this is what we will see, right? This is going to be a strategy from him. He will make a statement, which is what, you know, many people want to hear, but which is the opposite of his idea. Position. Then quietly, he will change that statement and he will revert back to where he is. So what he's doing is storing up a whole load of disappointment for himself and for the British
1: and
0: public.
1: For us. Now let me get
0: the British public. It's going to last more than a year.
1: It's, you know? He just seems to be an empty vessel. I mean, I'm going to. Well, do I give him the benefit of the doubt? Something like that. I hope he does a good job as Prime Minister, but the portents are not good. I think we've just got a left-wing straw man who's going to blow with the wind, do exactly what his left-wing Labour backbenchers want. It's going to be Starmer on steroids, even worse. Now, I want to get you quickly on this one, Philip. Look, last week, if you remember, MPs got together and they changed the licensing laws. They changed the law to allow pubs to open into the night for England's, was it last Sunday, wasn't it, for their match that effectively didn't kick off. Well, it was supposed to kick off at 1 a.m, ended up kicking off at 2 a.m. Sunday into Monday morning. So they changed the law in about 3 hours. Big calls for them to obviously change this law, which prevents the deportation of Commonwealth citizens who were given British citizenship before 1973. It's a weird law anyway, but it's there. So we need to change that law and so that we can deport that rape gang monster Shabir Ahmad. The Shabana. Oh, I've got to go across for a statement now. I'll come back to you, Philip. Stay where you are. This is Scotland Yard.
2: Assistant Commissioner, the head of National Counterterrorism Policing. I'm here to provide you an update on a case that has very much dominated the headlines since the first news broke last week of the shocking death of Anne Widdecombe. Firstly, as you will understand, this incident has had a deeply distressing impact on Miss Widdecombe's family, and we're doing all we can to support them alongside our colleagues in Devon and Cornwall. The thoughts of everybody at Counterterrorism Policing are with them at what is a very challenging time. As we confirmed yesterday, Counterterrorism South East are now leading the investigation into the death of Anne Widdecombe. This is due to new information and evidence coming to light following the arrest of a 28-year-old man on Saturday in South Yorkshire. I know there will be lots of questions about what that new information is, but this is a live investigation, so I'm limited on the details that I can give. However, it is clear that this was a targeted attack. Planning or preparation and the motivation that sits behind that attack.
1: We've got problems with that, so there's a slightly bad feed. So what's happening there is the head of Counterterrorism Policing, Lawrence Taylor, is going through exactly what's happened. What he's saying is that new information completely scotched what Devon and Cornwall police were saying, that there was no indication that it was politically motivated or terrorism. Seems to be the indications are exactly the opposite. They've conducted extensive searches, although those searches seem to reap pretty interesting discoveries pretty quickly. There are stories that communist literature was found, Russian literature was found in the suspect's home. So it still begs the question why Devon and Cornwall police spent the weekend telling us no suggestion of political motivation. I'm not saying they're lying, but they just didn't know. So why do they keep telling us that? I mean, we've got to find out. We need somebody to tell us why they decided to tell us that. It's really strange. But I think we know what's going on. Let's go to a break. When we come back, I think we're going to get Peter Blexley on, former Met Police detective, get his response to these dramatic events that are unfolding before our very eyes. Stay tuned.
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10: In County Durham, the A66 is blocked eastbound at Elton because of an accident. And in the West Midlands, northbound delays on the M42. There's an obstruction partially blocking the carriageway between junctions 4 and 5. In Surrey, anti-clockwise delays on the M25. That's because of an accident at junction 8. And at Chislehurst in London, the A222 Bickley Park Road is closed because of a burst water main causing delays. I'm Greg Edwards.
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1: Welcome back. We're going to get former Met Police Detective Peter Blexley's reaction to what's going on in just a little while. But first, let's talk to our international editor, Isabel Oakeshott. Isabel, welcome to the show. I think now we have a major scandal emerging because we've just seen the head of counter-terrorism policing, Lawrence Taylor, standing outside Scotland Yard, completely, dramatically contradicting everything that Devon and Cornwall police were telling us all weekend. He has announced that Anne Widdecombe was the victim of a targeted attack. He said the police are working to understand the planning, preparation and motivation behind the attack, but we do know that a search of the suspect's house revealed communist literature, revealed Russian literature. So the knee-jerk announcement that there was no political motivation looks more absurd and, frankly, more scandalous by the moment. This guy, the 28-year-old male suspect, white guy, will be held under the Terrorism Act for the next 7 days. He is being held on suspicion of the commission, preparation or instigation of acts of terrorism, as well as on suspicion of murder. So we now have the counter-terrorism squad, Scotland Yard, the top cops, essentially saying to the nation, sorry about what you were told all weekend by the West Country cops, but here's the truth. So we have to keep asking. We mustn't let the Devon and Cornwall police get away with, oh, well, you know, things change. Let's have a look, shall we, at Devon and Cornwall police. If you go through their recent history, to be honest with you, they make the Keystone cops look efficient. They've had three chief constables in the last year, in 2025, they had three chief constables. They were found by the police watchdog to be inadequate in the areas of safeguarding adults and children, and inadequate in the area of investigating crime, which basically is kind of what the police is all about. Yeah. You know, and they took it upon themselves to make these announcements over the weekend when they had no idea what the truth was. I mean, I would suggest, you know, we need an inquiry or some kind of investigation into what the hell happened here. The counter-terrorism chief, Lawrence Taylor, signed off by saying, we will release further information when it is appropriate to do so. Ah, good, they're beginning to learn the lesson. Then he added, please think before sharing misinformation. Well, I would like to address, say exactly that to Devon and Cornwall police. In future, can you please think before sharing misinformation? This is a disgrace, isn't it?
12: So the question I really think we should be asking, I realised this actually from listening to a talk contributor. I can't remember who it was, but it was somebody yesterday or maybe this morning. An expert, a former police officer, wasn't Peter Blexley, who said that from their experience, they believed and suspected that the reason Devon and Cornwall police behaved the way they did and used the language they did would have been directed by the Home Office. And that is what I really think we need to get to. Did Shabana Mahmood, did the Home Secretary or any other part of the government, Whitehall, any the Cabinet Office, the Prime Minister, I don't know, direct or encourage or pressurise Devon and Cornwall police to declare or give the impression that this was not targeted and not political before they knew the facts? And I think that that is entirely possible. You can just imagine a call going through from the Home Secretary, just saying, this is just me imagining it, to the head of Devon and Cornwall police, saying, you know, it would be very helpful if you hosed down any suggestions.
1: Exactly right. They'd be used for political reasons. And we need to ask questions about why the people of the West Country, and I reckon it's the same for many other areas, why we have to live like this, we have to be policed by people who just can't do the job, who don't do the job properly. In January, the assessment of His Majesty's Inspectorate of Constabulary and Fire and Rescue Services, they ruled that Devon and Cornwall police were inadequate at investigating crime and inadequate at safeguarding adults. And altogether, out of 8 categories, Devon and Cornwall Police were only found to be basically adequate in 2. In other words, they're just useless. They're useless. And they make themselves look incredibly stupid over the weekend. And as you say, what we need to know was this just their decision to tell us there was no political motivation, no terrorism? Or were they acting on orders from above, maybe as high as the Home Office? We have a right to know this, don't we, Isabel?
12: Yeah, I mean, I if it takes sort of some kind of freedom of information or something to come out to get correspondence, records of calls, I really do think we need to know this. And I would be prepared to put money on this having come from on high. And, you know, the PC plods at Devon and Cornwall were out of their depth very quickly. And they were quite possibly, it's pure speculation on my part, but based on a bit of experience, put under considerable pressure. You know, it's a big thing. You get a call from, you know, somebody on behalf of the Home Secretary, probably not the actual Home Secretary, saying, you know, it would just be really helpful if you could play down this element. You can imagine it, can't you?
1: Yeah. And it isn't the police's job. Let me just run you through a couple of other, this police farce as opposed to police force. In 2025, last year, they ploughed through no fewer than 3 chief constables. A guy called Will Kerr was suspended pending allegations of criminal offences in Northern Ireland. No prosecution occurred, so he said, thank you very much, I'll retire, could you please give me £165,000 compensation, which he duly received. Then they brought in acting Chief Constable Jim Colwell. He was swiftly sent home pending a probe into misconduct allegations. He returned to work. And finally, the next interim chief constable, James Vaughan, got the gig full time in December. And then in January, they got this report that only in 2 categories were they basically adequate. In all other categories, they were inadequate. It's barely any point to this lot. Before I get your response to that shambles, this is the chief, the local police and crime commissioner, Ms., and her name is Hernandez. What is it? Is it Anne Hernandez? Alison Hernandez. This is her defending her fine force, the Devon and Cornwall Police.
13: There's been quite a bit of commentary about the way that Devon and Cornwall Police have communicated during the early stages of this case. But as the Home Secretary said yesterday, it is not unusual that in a fast-paced investigation, more information comes to light and changes the nature or the character of what the police are dealing with. Since beginning the investigation, I've been briefed by the Chief Constable regularly, and I'm confident that Devon and Cornwall Police has provided a substantial and professional response to Anne Widdecombe's death. I'm particularly grateful to members of the public who have provided information and assisted officers in progressing the investigation.
1: Well, there you go, Isabel. There's Alison Hernandez. She is the Police and Crime Commissioner for Devon and Cornwall. She's very, very pleased with the way her force has operated there, saying they've operated a fantastic investigation. And, of course, information changes as you go along. Well, that bit we all agree with, and that's why they should never have shot their mouth off when they had no idea whether it's politically motivated or terrorism. And, by the way, when they nabbed this suspect, who hasn't been charged yet, let's get that straight, they very swiftly found what looks like very incriminating political material in his house. So, you know, again, what is she talking about? Why did they shoot their mouth off when they made statements they didn't have to make? And I think we should be told why.
12: I agree. And I think that when your police force is under fire for lack of professionalism, you could at least wear a professional outfit. I can't get over that shirt. That is not a business attire or the circumstances. I don't think that was appropriate either. It just doesn't give off the right vibes to me. But on another serious matter, Kev, I understand from this police conference that the updates that are being given now on the case, that police have said they will be looking into the potential of other Reform UK politicians being targeted. That is a really, really serious development.
1: Yes, it is.
12: That they are concerned that this, whatever this, whether this individual was acting alone or whether they are part of something wider, this is an anti-reform thing. That is what they are expressing when they are saying that they're going to look into the potential of other Reform UK politicians being targeted. And I do know that this is something that is being taken incredibly seriously by the House of Commons authorities in terms of the additional protection, not just for all MPs, but in particular for Reform at the moment.
1: Talking of shooting your mouth off when you don't know anything, people like Natalie Fleet, the safeguarding minister, the Labour safeguarding minister, you know, who looks at Nigel and Richard Tice and all the Reform UK MPs, Zia Yusuf, who went down to pay their last respects. And in the process, Nigel Farage, of course, said there's a security problem, there's a protection problem, particularly for Reform MPs. And she said, she tweeted that she was sick of Farage and Reform's faux outrage. Honestly, these people
12: are part of the problem. They are part of the reason why we are where we are. It is a dehumanizing and worse than that, not just dehumanizing, it is demonizing people with different political views. And, you know, some of the events of the last few days have really exposed a very nasty streak in the hard left. And you know, even from commentators this morning, you know, we had Kevin McQuire from The Mirror, who's a, you know, journalist I know very well, but nonetheless on National
1: Television. He's a friend of mine, but he's never been right about anything, ever.
12: Nonetheless, he went on National Television this morning to accuse Reform of exploiting this.
1: That's outrageous. It is outrageous.
12: I mean, please just shut up with this theme. As if
1: Nigel and Richard and the gang all went, phew, thank God, this Anne Whittaker murder, that should get the heat off us. Come on.
12: You know what it tells me, that kind of mentality? It tells me that they are frustrated that this horrific tragedy is taking Reform's other troubles out of the headlines. That's what it says. It's not Reform that wants this to happen. It's the left being really, really annoyed that unfortunately this absolute horror show has got in the way of their systematic operation to try to take down Reform and the Reform Party.
1: I think you're right.
12: Sorry it's so inconvenient, guys, but we certainly don't welcome it.
1: It's an outrage. Also, they're upset that when Nigel Farage, at a very early stage, said this is a premeditated murder and we have a security problem for Reform MPs, they always, oh, you lunatic, you conspiracy theory lunatic, let the police get on with it. They are furious that Nigel Farage was right. All of that, again, is an absolute scandal. Isabel, great to have you on the show. Thank you very much. That's Isabel Oakeshott, Talks International Editor. Next up, Peter Blexley, former Met Police Detective, will get his take on today's dramatic developments. Stay tuned.
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1: Let's go straight over to former Met Police Detective Peter Blexley, get his take on the dramatic developments this afternoon. Welcome, Peter. I'm going to read you something. I'm going to blow my own trumpet here. This is what I tweeted on Sunday while Devon and Cornwall Police were still busy assuring us here there was no sign of political motivation or terrorism in the brutal murder of Anne Widdecombe. So I tweeted this, and I got a real pile on because of it. Devon and Cornwall Police say there's no indication that the murder of Anne Widdecombe was terrorism or politically motivated, but they remain open-minded. Translation. It was almost certainly politically motivated terrorism. This is where the police have got themselves. They're almost a reverse barometer in these situations. When they tell us something, usually the opposite is true. What on earth were Devon and Cornwall Police playing at the weekend in the light of the fact, Peter, that the counter-terrorism chief at Scotland Yard, Lawrence Taylor, has just said that Anne Widdecombe was the victim of a targeted attack, and the suspect is being held on suspicion of the commission, preparation or instigation of acts of terrorism, as well, of course, on suspicion of murder. So everything Lawrence Taylor is saying is a sort of astonishing contradiction to what that guy, Longhurst, the Devon and Cornwall police, Matt Longhurst, was telling us all weekend. What's going on? What on earth's going on?
21: For a very long time, you and I have been having conversations on this channel about how pathetic British police leadership is over numerous stories, time and time again. And I've gone on air and said they're rubbish, they're useless. They're flaky, they're woke, they're fluffy. They see themselves as progressives. They climb that greasy pole of promotion so quickly that they don't gather experience along the way. In fact, the only experience they've got is of the promotion process. These people are, quite frankly, useless at their job. And that is why we are all, and I mean all of us, politicians and the public alike, in more danger than we were 20 or 30 years ago, because they run police forces recklessly, appallingly, and this is the kind of thing you get as a result.
1: Let me also play you right now, get your take on this. This is the Police and Crime Commissioner of Devon and Cornwall Police, you know, an elected person. Her name is Alison Hernandez, and here she is pouring great praise on her force's handling of this investigation. Watch this.
13: There's been quite a bit of commentary about the way that Devon and Cornwall Police have communicated during the early stages of this case. But as the Home Secretary said yesterday, it is not unusual that in a fast-paced investigation, more information comes to light and changes the nature or the character of what the police are dealing with. Since beginning the investigation, I've been briefed by the Chief Constable regularly, and I'm confident that Devon and Cornwall Police has provided a substantial and professional response to Anne Widdecombe's death.
1: No, they haven't. When you were a copper, Pete, you know, if you went into a house, found a dead body, did you go straight out onto TV and say, well, there's no suspicious circumstances here? I mean, you know, you've got to wait. You know, they're saying, oh, well, you know, the facts always change as cases go along. Yes. So why did they start shooting their mouth off on Saturday and Sunday when they didn't know whether it was politically motivated or terrorism?
21: Well, let me start by giving comment on Alison Hernandez, the Police and Crime Commissioner for Devon and Cornwall. She's a stupid, idiotic sycophant. She is supposed, her job is to hold the police to account and listen to her, pouring praise all over them when we know they've got it so, so wrong. Police and Crime Commissioners, and I've met quite a few of them, in the main, are the most unimpressive, overpromoted, overpaid bunch of clowns you could have the misfortune to meet. But on to your question about what do you do when you come across a deceased body, an unexplained death. You do what the old murder investigation manual used to tell us, and that is think murder until proven otherwise.
1: Interesting.
21: I wonder if that happened in this case. Because, of course, the old murder investigation manual, like most of the things that were really good about policing in years gone by, have all been ditched and pushed aside by this breed of progressive senior police officers who couldn't run a bath, let alone policing.
1: What do you make of a police force? This is our friends at Devon and Cornwall Police, a.k.a. the Keystone Cops. When the police watchdog, His Majesty's Inspectorate of Constabulary and Fire and Rescue Services, delivered their report on Devon and Cornwall Police in January, they found them to be basically barely adequate in two categories out of eight. All the others, they were inadequate, and they were particularly inadequate in the areas of investigating crime, quite a key area, I would suggest, and inadequate at safeguarding adults and children. So can you explain to me what the point of Devon and Cornwall Police are if they can't investigate crime and they can't protect, can't keep adults and children safe? What on earth is the point of them?
21: And it has been that way for a very, very long time. I've spent quite a bit of time down in Devon and Cornwall rehearsing unsolved cases that Devon and Cornwall were unable to do so. I have, seriously. One of them was the case of a woman called Joan Rodham. That case was eventually solved many, many years after I and another journalist knocked on the front door of the man eventually convicted of that murder. There's also another case down there, Les Bate, an irascible but lovely farmer who lived in a remote farmhouse. And of course, they absolutely mucked up that investigation. And Les Bate's murder still remains unsolved. They've got form for this. They've got previous. They are an absolutely shambolic police service. And I get contacted, I kid you not, on a daily basis by people who have the great good fortune to live in that beautiful part of the country, mm-hmm. but have the huge misfortune to have Devon and Cornwall Police presiding over them.
1: Exactly right. Peter, thanks so much for coming on. Good to talk to you. That's Peter Blexley, former Met Police detective. In the light of the fact that the counter-terrorism squad, the head of the counter-terrorism squad at Scotland Yard, Assistant Commissioner Lawrence Taylor, has just essentially poured a bucket all over Devon and Cornwall Police, saying that all those, he didn't actually say this, but in effect, he said that all those declarations by Devon and Cornwall Police on the telly all weekend, no suggestion that there's any terrorism or political motivation here. Well, they had one look into the suspect's home in Rotherham and they found all this communist and Russian literature. So why were they saying this? Just ridiculous, absolutely ridiculous, but also, as Isabel Oakeshott was saying, scandalous and suspicious. Were they acting on orders from the Home Secretary? Don't frighten the horses, don't stir the people up. Tell them there's no political motivation. Keep them calm, otherwise those plebs might get uppity. Do you like being played for fools? like children. We're not children, are we? 03444991000. We'll take a change of course next. We're going to talk about ripping down British flags, our national flag, England flags specifically, ahead of our World Cup semi-final clash against the old enemy Argentina. So they're ripping down St George's Cross flags. You know, saying they're unsafe and they're a fire hazard. Council, town hall tyrants going and ripping them down. Got footage to show you. Do you think they're ripping down flags in Buenos Aires, Argentinian flags? Or indeed any, or in Spain, you know, the other, or France, the other World Cup semi-finals. Do you think those countries are ripping down their national flags, being flown with pride amid the final stages of the World Cup? Why are we doing this? What's going on in this country? 03444991000. That next, stay tuned.
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10: In Cornwall, the A38 is blocked both ways at Bodmin by a breakdown. And in Surrey, on the M25 anti-clockwise, queues round towards Junction 8 following an accident. In Hertfordshire, on the M1 southbound, an accident causing queues at Junction 8. And in North Yorkshire, on the A1M southbound, there's a vehicle fire causing delays at Junction 44, the turn-off for Tadcaster. County Durham, the A66 still blocked eastbound at Elton following an accident. I'm Greg Edwards.
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1: We're going to show you some footage while we talk to a local councillor in Portsmouth. These are town hall workers, council workers, acting on the instructions of town hall tyrants. Here they are, ripping down an England flag ahead of our semi-final clash against the old enemy Argentina tomorrow night. So there you have it, an England flag being removed from a property in Portsmouth, and apparently they're going all over the city doing this, and my guess it's probably happening elsewhere. This is, of course, a Lib Dem council. The Lib Dems seem particularly averse to the St George's Cross. We've got about three councils made a big... One Lib Dem council went to the High Court to get all the flags taken down. Let's talk to Reform UK's group leader in the Portsmouth Council, George Madgwick. Welcome, George.
24: Hello, how are you?
1: I'm okay. Well, we're watching that filmic evidence of what's going on in your city, in Portsmouth. This is in the Charles Dickens ward. Presumably that's a council estate there. The Portsmouth City Council says flags and any other items attached to lampposts or any other council property will be reviewed according to our normal processes and removed in due course unless they pose a hazard, in which case they will be removed as soon as possible. What kind of hazard do you think this St George's Cross is posing, George? It's on a balcony, a concrete balcony with some metal. It's not a fire risk. What kind of hazard do you think it's posing?
24: I know, sometimes you can't help but laugh at these things. It, let's be honest, it isn't a hazard, is it? As you say, it's attached using cable ties to a steel metal railing for the viewers that can't see the footage that we're seeing on the screen. And it's hung over a concrete balcony with a concrete ceiling and a concrete floor. There realistically is no fire risk whatsoever. So this is another excuse. I mean, you may remember, Kevin, that we spoke at Christmas. This is the same council that removed all of the Christmas wreaths off of doors.
1: That's right. They said it was a fire hazard.
24: Correct. You know, this is the same council, and they clearly not learned from the backlash of the previous actions. I mean, at the end of the day, they're going to cite all these different rules and acts, but fundamentally, they've got the discretion to be sensible, and they could have waited six more days and then looked at removing it. It's just silly.
1: I've been thinking as well, you know, when they pull them down off, or lots of councils pull them down, pull the flags, the Union Jack and the St George's cross flag off lampposts and say, you know, they represent a hazard to motorists flapping in the wind and things like that. Well, you know, I live in London and I have occasion to drive down Pall Mall quite a lot, you know, the road that goes to Buckingham Palace, which almost every day of the year is bedecked with massive flags and banners flapping around. So am I taking my life in my own hands, risking life or death when I drive down Pall Mall? Or is it that those flags are not the St George's cross flags and the Lib Dems don't run Pall Mall?
24: Well, the irony is that when I was speaking to your researcher earlier, at the time I was speaking to him, I was looking opposite our city council. And lo and behold, outside the city council, you had a St George's flag hung on a steel pole surrounded by concrete. The hypocrisy is absolutely crazy. I just don't fathom and understand why people can't display their flags.
1: Particularly now, George. Now, we have approached Portsmouth City Council. We have had no response. And given that it's always Lib Dem councils that seem to be obsessed with ripping down our national flags, we've also approached Sir Ed Davies' party, the Lib Dems, to ask them if they have any sort of particular political aversion to our national flags. Again, no response. But it does seem to be these Lib Dems. They have a big problem with patriotism, it strikes me.
24: It does. And I mean, we're a Lib Dem council in Portsmouth where we have rainbow painted crossings, but yet they got rid of all of the St George's painted crossings.
1: Of course you do. You know,
24: we're the council, once again, you may remember, Kevin, last year, where we offer discount cards to kayak lessons for migrants that are staying in the hotels. You know, this council absolutely blows my mind, and it's so frustrating being a councillor on this council sometimes because there is absolute no rhyme or reason or logic to their decisions. But this one, I think, has really emoted a response because it's the day before the semi-final. People are encouraged to support the national team, and they want to. It's a patriotic thing. This isn't for any political reasons. It's literally to support our club in the World Cup, and it's being removed by two officers at 9:30 in the morning. And guess what? That person, if they want that flag back, has to pay the council for having it returned to them.
1: Do you know what I think? I think that, I mean, this is just me speculating. I'd like your view as well, George. But I just think that these Lib Dems, all these lefties, all these wokies, they find it particularly infuriating that now that England is in a state of patriotic, you know, ecstasy, really, waiting for this semi-final. We're in with a shot of the World Cup itself. Football might be coming home. They find the patriotism that emerges from this great sporting competition, they find it infuriating. They don't like it. What is wrong with them?
24: No, and they've also declined in the past as well calls to display these semi-final matches and final matches of the women's Euros, and they've declined to show those as well. It's a real strange, really strange thing to happen in these Lib Dem councils. I don't know what it is. I don't know what the problem is, but they seem to really be killjoys, and there's no common sense. This is the thing that it lacks. It lacks common sense because this, what we're talking about now, should not be a story. Let's just think about how ridiculous this is. They sent council workers out the day before the semi-final of the World Cup to cut down the St George's Cross that's supporting our national team. This, we should not be talking about this right now, but we are, because they've made a conscious decision to cut this down.
1: It's a disgrace, George. Let me ask the audience, let me know what you think about this. 03444991000. Cutting down England flags, Portsmouth Council, the day before our semi-final against Argentina. George Madgwick, thank you so much for coming on. It's George Madgwick from Reform UK. Back in a moment with Brendan O'Neill. Stay where you are.

0: headlines.
1: The National Head of Counter-Terrorism says the alleged murder of Anne Widdecombe was clearly a targeted attack. Assistant Commissioner Lawrence Taylor announced police were still working to understand the extent of planning, preparation and motivation behind the incident. He described the attack on the former politician at her home in Dartmoor last Thursday as brutal. Meanwhile, in the wake of Anne Widdecombe's death, Nigel Farage's meeting with a security group, it's been revealed he's received hundreds of death threats this year. Our reporter Ollie Cole has more.
2: Reform UK says Mr. Farage has received 597 death threats since February, mostly coming through the social media site X. He claims he and his party should be a special case as he discusses security with RAVEC, the group responsible for the protection of public figures.
1: Two-thirds of the UK's expenditure on PPE during the COVID-19 pandemic was wasted. That's according to the chair of the COVID inquiry, Baroness Hallett, who says as much as £10 billion worth of equipment was unusable. She's issued a number of recommendations to ensure the UK is better prepared next time.
3: The UK government and devolved administrations need to create an environment which encourages investment, research and development into the advanced manufacturing of healthcare equipment here in the UK.
1: Baroness Hallett's report also says there was no corruption or cronyism involved in the selling of government contracts. The Conservatives have accused Andy Burnham of running scared of public scrutiny. The Tories had planned to hold a vote to delay Parliament's summer break as part of an Opposition Day debate, so Burnham would have to face questions from MPs next week. But Labour says they'll debate Iran and national security instead. And more English farms are up for sale than at any time in the past two decades. Those in the sector are blaming rising costs, falling incomes and inheritance reforms. The number up for sale in the first half of this year was 177. That's the latest. I'm Tom Clayton.
0: Talk. News. Update. Across the UK. On DAB+. On the app. On your mobile. And on your side. This is Talk. Foot to the floor debate. Drive with Kevin O'Sullivan.
4: Welcome back. You know all those shows, they have the show question, the question of the day. I never quite see the point of them, but I'm going to have one today. Do you trust the police? No, seriously, do you trust the police? After what we've seen Devon and Cornwall police do across the weekend, assuring the nation that there was no sign of any political motivation or terrorism in the murder of Anne Widdecombe. They had no idea, they just said it. And then we finally learned today from counter-terrorism squad at Scotland Yard that there was every reason to believe it was politically motivated, possibly terrorism. The suspect had a house full of communist literature. Why did Devon and police say that? So do you, in the light of that, do you trust the police? Also, get on the phone and tell me what you think about that footage of those council Jobsworths going around taking, cutting down, there they are, cutting down the St George's Cross flags the day before England's semi-final against the old enemy, Argentina. They're saying it's fire risk, it's dangerous. Look, that's a concrete balcony with iron railings, steel railings. Don't think there's much of a fire risk there, do you? And do flags on lampposts really distract motorists? They don't, do they? So they're making this stuff up. They don't like our national flags, particularly the Lib Dems. Why do you think that is? 03444991000. In a little while, we'll talk about the BBC. The money go round continues apace. Turns out that Scott Mills, disgraced Scott Mills, before he got sacked, was earning £750,000 a year, the highest paid geek at the state broadcaster. And then I was going, we've got enough money, we've got enough money. Well, stop playing pop DJs £750,000 a year. That might help, mightn't it, you idiots? We'll talk about that in just a little while. Honestly, this country. let's go over to my next guest. He is the excellent chief political writer at Spiked Online, Brendan O'Neill. Welcome, Brendan.
5: Hi, Kevin. How's it going?
4: I'm okay. Good to have you on the show. I particularly wanted to get your response to the police farce of the weekend, where Devon and Cornwall police kept assuring us that there was no sign of political motivation or terrorism in the brutal murder of Anne Widdecombe. Yesterday, it emerged that what they were saying was utter codswallop, and in fact the counter-terrorism squad have taken over the investigation and say that indeed Anne Widdecombe was the victim of a targeted attack, and that the suspect is being held on suspicion of the commission, preparation or instigation of acts of terrorism, as well as suspicion of murder. It was politically motivated, I should say, allegedly, I suppose. But why do you think, why on earth did Devon and Cornwall police spend the weekend, most of the weekend on TV saying, calm yourselves down, there's no sign of politics or terrorism, when they had no idea, they didn't know? Why were they telling us that?
5: You know what, this has made me really angry, actually, because you're absolutely right. They spent the whole

0: some random bloke from Rochdale travelled 250 miles to Dartmoor to the exact address of a celebrated Tory politician, and that there was nothing untoward about it. You know, lots of people were asking questions then, but we were constantly shut down, both by the police and the media. The media said that we would disrupt the investigation, we were being stupid, we were being conspiracy theorists. This has actually made me really angry, because this is an issue of extreme public concern. If a much-loved politician has been killed in a political attack, we have every right to know that. We have every right to speculate about it and to ask questions. And this attempt to shut people down, I think, was really out of order.
1: Yeah, I said this yesterday in my classically angry way. I am sick. I am sick of coppers standing there. In fact, officials of all types and stripes, you know, politicians, coppers, local politicians, God knows who, just telling us what to do, ordering us around. Don't speculate.
0: Yeah.
1: It's unhelpful. Don't tell me what to do. Don't tell me what to do. What do you think I am? Some kind of a kid? That goes for all of us. I'm sick of it.
0: It's infuriating. If I hear those words, don't speculate ever again, I'm going to go nuts, because we actually hear that all the time, don't we? Not only in relation to this horrible event, but also when there's a terror attack or a car mounts the pavement and knocks people down, or there's a mass stabbing. The first thing they always say is don't speculate. In other words, don't ask the obvious questions. Don't ask, was this terrorism? Was this political? Is this yet another attack on an individual and on the democracy of our country? That's what they're saying that we shouldn't be saying. We shouldn't be asking those questions. We shouldn't be having those conversations. It's entirely censorious. People say that it's driven by a desire to protect any future trial from prejudice. And of course, once charges have been brought, it's very important that we are careful in what we say. But in the meantime, we have freedom of speech. We have the fundamental right to ask questions about the police, about this incident, about what happened to poor Anne Widdecombe. We have the right to ask those questions. And this censorious instinct from officialdom to shut us down and to wag their finger in our faces, it is so paternalistic, and it's really winding people up.
1: Daniel Hannan, Lord Daniel Hannan's got a very interesting piece in the Mail today, talking about the difference between the left and the right. So if you're a right-inclined person, a right-wing person, our tendency is to look at the left, sort of chuckle a bit and say, poor things, they're kind of wrong, they're mistaken. No malice or anything like that. The left... I mean, that's what I think about them. I mean, I've got nothing against them, but I just think they're a bit stupid. But the left look at the right-wingers, and the left think of themselves as saintly and holy, and the possessors of all virtue. And that anyone who doesn't think like that, in other words, those of us on the right side of the fence, we are, it's not just that they disagree with us. They think we are evil.
0: Yeah,
1: and that is what is driving the political narrative. Natalie Fleet, the safeguarding minister for Labour, over the weekend said that she was sick of Nigel Farage and Reform UK's faux outrage over their friend and colleagues and Widdecombe's death. Where do these people get off?
0: You know, the attacks on Nigel Farage simply for mourning for Anne Widdecombe, I've never seen anything like that. This is actually incredibly serious, because he has been attacked all over the place. People have said that he's exploiting her death for propaganda, that he's using it, he's weaponizing it to deflect from financial scandals. He's using it to try and depict the left as dangerous, whatever. The way they're accusing him of exploiting her death, this was someone who was a friend of his. She was an ally of his. She was with Farage in the Brexit Party and then in Reform. He knew her very well. He's cut up about her death. He's incredibly upset about her death. And yet when you can see the footage there on your screens, when he's laying flowers, people said it was performative. He was just doing it for the cameras. It's such a cruel, vindictive attack on Farage when he's actually very clearly mourning the passing of someone he admired. But that speaks to exactly the issue you're talking about, Kevin, which is the cruelty of the left. And it is very different to how the right behaves, because you're right, the left doesn't just see its opponents as people who are wrong, or, you know, they take the wrong side on certain issues. They see them as demonic. as evil, as a dangerous

0: influence in the world. That's why trans activists attack women who criticize the idea that a man can become a woman, because they see those women as witches, as devils. That's why the left hates reform and hates populists and hates every working class person who votes for them, because they see them as dangerous fascist style forces that are going to destroy the country. They have this instinct to interpret their critics and their opponents as horrible, disgusting people. And that's what's giving rise to a kind of culture of violence and a culture of intolerance.
1: And they said also the lefties attacked Nigel Farage for bleating on about his own security and the security of Reform UK MPs. And when he announced, right, I'm going to personally organise 24/7 protection for my MPs, oh, you're just trying to get your money problems off the front pages and things like that, as Natalie Fleet, faux outrage and all that. Do you know that he's had more than 500 death threats on Twitter alone this year? These people, these left-wingers who don't like him, they should take his safety seriously. Reform UK do have an actual problem. And this viciousness of the left, what did you make of that bloke in a dress? His name is Heather Herbert, works at Aberdeen University, who said that he hoped... he would want me to say she hoped, but he's a guy who wears a dress. Trans woman, as they like to be called. He said that he hoped Anne Widdecombe died screaming in agony, shackled to her bed. I mean, what kind of humanity is that?
0: There's no humanity. It's just repulsive behaviour. And I think that in particular, that speaks to the kind of violent misogyny that fuses the trans movement, because they look upon women as second-class citizens, especially women who dare to criticize the trans idea, which Anne Widdecombe did, and she was absolutely right on that. And so they just see her as scum. You know, she deserves to die. That's essentially what some of these people have been saying. It is so unbelievably nasty and repellent. And, you know, when Farage talks about the security of reform politicians and people just laugh at him, I find that just so outrageous and actually quite sickening. I mean, remember the disgusting killing of Jo Cox in 2016 when she was murdered in the street, a mum, an MP. That was a savage assault on a woman and on democracy. Every decent person mourned that attack. Imagine if after that people were making jokes and accusing Labour politicians of exploiting her death, or making fun of Labour women who were laying wreaths and mourning for her. Just imagine people did that. It would be so depraved and horrible. And yet that's exactly what the left is doing now following the death of Anne Widdecombe. It is truly despicable.
1: It really is. And they're acting as if Nigel Farage and Richard Tyson, all of Reform UK, you know, have had their problems. They've been on the front pages for alleged financial impropriety for some time now. They're acting as if Nigel Farage went, hey, Anne Widdecombe's been murdered. That's handy. That'll get us off the front page. Let's utilise this. Let's exploit this. Give me a break, Brendan. Give me a break. It's absolutely disgraceful. Let's sort of change tack, shall we, here, because I want to get your take on this. We've just run a story, again, which speaks to, in my view, everything that's going wrong in this nation right now, in Britain, in modern Britain. We got some footage, very brief footage, of council workers this morning, 9:30 a.m. There they are, 9:30 a.m. this was, in a block of flats, council flats in Portsmouth, removing St George's Cross flags. These flags have been put up because the people who live in these council flats are England football fans, and they hope that our team do well against the old enemy, Argentina, in tomorrow night's semi-finals. The Lib Dem Council has ordered that all these flags are taken down because they represent a safety hazard, because they're a fire hazard. Well, you know, that's a concrete balcony with steel railings. I don't think it's much of a fire risk. What is going on? They just don't like our national flag, do they?
0: No, they don't. And I think we need to clock just how unusual it is that we live in a country where it's become difficult to fly the national flag. I can't think of any other country where the national flag causes so much consternation amongst the chattering classes, the council officials, the political class. They all kind of dry heave, they all gag, they all vomit when they see the England flag in particular. We all remember Emily Thornberry's sneering tweet when she saw...
1: The view from Thanet, wasn't it? Yeah.
0: Yeah, when she saw an England flag up somewhere. And, you know, they hate it. They hate it. The only flag they want to see flying is the Pride flag or, you know, the BLM flag or some trendy flag, the Palestine flag. You're allowed to fly that.
1: Oh, yeah, yeah.
0: You know, every other country flies their flag with pride. When I go to Ireland regularly, you see the Irish tricolour everywhere. It just they fly it with great pride in people's homes, in their front gardens, on public buildings. It's obscene. And it is this kind of, there's also a very classist element to this. They get really angry when they see the flag flying in working class areas in particular, because they think it's an indicator for racism and xenophobia and hatred, because they have that profound distrust of working class communities. But, you know, the story I'm always reminded of, Kevin, is that when people put up the England flag in Tower Hamlets in London last summer during Operation Raise the Colours, that England flag was taken down across Tower Hamlets within 48 hours. In the same borough, Tower Hamlets, the Palestine flag flew for months after 7th of October, after the Hamas's pogrom. So we now live in a city. London is now a city where it is easier to fly the flag under which 1,000 Jews have just been murdered than it is to fly the flag of Britain itself. That tells us we're in deep trouble.
1: Yeah, I mean, do you think in Buenos Aires right now there are local council officials going around that city ripping down Argentinian flags? I wouldn't have thought so, would you? Same deal for the other semi-finalist countries, France and Spain. I shouldn't think they're ripping down the tricolour or the French flag or the Spanish flag, would you?
0: Absolutely not. You know, most people still take pride in their nation, but we are discouraged from doing that. And I think it's time to push back against that. You know, if you look at, for example, everyone's talking about Norway, the Norwegian fans who everyone slightly fell in love with over the past few weeks with their celebration of their Viking history and their proud culture. If we sing, you know, any of those kind of controversial songs like 10 German bombers or One World Cup, Two World Wars, you're instantly denounced as a jingoist and a xenophobe, anti-German, anti-Europe. Every country seems to have the freedom to fly their flag and take pride in their history, except Britain. We're told off when we do that. And I really think people have had a gutful of it. And I hope that tomorrow, firstly, that we win the match, but secondly, that everyone waves the flag when the match is on.
1: Yeah, I think we're just sort of self-flagellating ourselves to cultural death. I really do. Actually, let me get in this last point, Brendan. Thanks so much for coming. It's always great to have you on the show. You alluded to the spectre of anti-Semitism in Tower Hamlets. What did you make of Andy Burnham's extraordinary Instagram post that he put up last Friday, I think it was, in which he said that to his party, as in Keir Starmer's response after October the 7th, we got it all wrong, we got it badly wrong, got to do better in future. Now, that was one of Keir Starmer's rare statesman-like moments when he assessed the horror or the atrocity of October the 7th, 1,200 innocent Jews slaughtered by Hamas, women raped, babies beheaded. And he said, we stand four square with Israel. Andy Burnham says that was all wrong and they've got to get it better in the future. In that statement, he talked about Gaza, he talked about free Palestine, talked about Israel's intransigence towards the two-state solution, which, by the way, Palestine is equally intransigent about. Yeah. He never once mentioned Hamas or October the 7th. It seems to me there may be cause to worry that Andy Burnham is just Jeremy Corbyn, only a slightly better-looking version.
0: I thought it was outrageous what he did. The fact that one of his big first statements that he put out online was about the problem of Israel and the need to distance ourselves from Israel. it's unforgivable. And it seems clear to me that he's throwing the red meat of Israelophobia to certain constituencies. He wants to win back the Muslim bloc. He wants to win back those middle class idiots who've abandoned Labour for the cranky Green Party. He wants to win them back, and he's trying to entice them back with that kind of anti-Israel sentiment. It's such a dangerous sectarian game, and it's going to make British Jews feel even more isolated than they already do. He's playing with fire just to build up his electoral base, and that is not how a statesman should act.
1: Absolutely. It is a really worrying portent for the future. Brendan, thank you so much for coming on. That was brilliant. He is the chief political writer at Spiked Online, Brendan O'Neill, one of our best guests. Let me know what you think about what he was saying about Devon and Cornwall police, this propensity of the police to sort of politicise. You know, we've got the head of the counter-terrorism squad saying, think before sharing misinformation. Would that be directed at Devon and Cornwall police, who shared misinformation all weekend about the motivation for Anne Widdecombe's brutal murder? Because that's what they did. It was misinformation. It was wrong. Why did they tell us? They didn't have to say that. Why? Why did they do it? 03444991000. Next up, we're going to touch down on Planet BBC, where the money go round continues apace. It is their annual report, which entails all of the top earners, including the late ungreat Scott Mills, who's not working at the BBC anymore. He used to be their highest paid contributor. 750 grand a year. He was a pop DJ. Why do they pay £750,000 to somebody who goes, here's the latest one from Harry Styles? Really? There are other elements to discuss as well. So that next, stay tuned.
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10: In Worcestershire on the M5 northbound, traffic's being held between junction 7 at Worcester and junction 6 following an accident. In Berkshire on the M4 westbound, traffic also being held now because of a breakdown just before junction 10 at Wokingham. In Kent at Aylesford, an accident's causing delays on the A20 on London Road, and in East Sussex on the Polegate bypass, the A27, an accident's causing delays just near to the Thornwell Road junction. I'm Greg Edwards.
11: At AJ Bell, we believe investing is for everyone. 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Donathan? 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Donathan? 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
2: Argument. Attitude.
12: opinion. Have you got the guts for talk? Across the UK, the home of common sense, this is Talk.
1: Welcome back. Well, let's talk about the BBC. They've just released their annual report, which includes the big earners there, the highest salaries paid by the corporation. Top of that list was the former Radio 2 breakfast show host, Scott Mills, now in disgrace, now sacked. But until he was dismissed, he was earning the best part of £750,000 a year, £750,000. Why do they pay that much to a pop DJ? Don't moan about not having enough money when you're paying £750,000 to a bloke who goes, and here's the one next one from Harry Styles. I mean, come on. Let's talk about that and other aspects of the annual report of the state broadcaster to former BBC man, BBC host as well, That's Life and all that, Adrian Mills. Hi, Adrian.
13: Hello there, Kevin.
1: Why do they pay £750,000 a year to a bloke who plays pop records?
13: Well, you've got to think that he does a little
1: don't
13: bit
1: start,
13: more than
1: don't
13: that.
1: Start telling me about competition.
13: Mr. O'Sullivan, I am. Give go me a break.
1: Sorry, go on.
13: No. Basically, the way they will look at it is, hang on a minute, we're paying this to be a radio DJ, and he's taking over the biggest radio show on Radio 2. He's also done a Travel Around the World programme, which they won, plus the fact he's doing a bit on, I don't know, Strictly Come Dancing, and plus the fact, so it's all mounting up. However, I would agree with you. I find that a ridiculous salary. But what you've got to remember, when they say that this is the highest salary paid by the BBC, it probably isn't, because people like Graham Norton, although their salary will come in probably less on the BBC payroll, he has his own independent production company. And that salary, which is built into the fee that the BBC will pay to have the programme made, like the Graham Norton show, will not be included in the overall figures. So he'll be on a hell of a lot more. But I do find, because I know what I used to get paid 30-odd years ago at the BBC, my goodness me, it was, that's an eye-watering sum.
1: A lot of other, as you say, I mean, there are people like Claudia. If you work on Strictly Come Dancing, we don't get to find out what they earn, because that is a programme made by BBC Studios, as opposed to the BBC Corporation. So there's this kind of technical difference, which means we don't have to find out how much Claudia Winkleman earns, but my guess is it's probably more than what Scott Mills used to earn.
13: Sorry to interrupt you, but interesting enough with the Scott Mills thing, I mean, that was a story that exploded for 2 weeks and has disappeared. I am right, I think, in saying that he's seeking, remuneration from the BBC for unfair dismissal, because the allegations were made and then the story seemed to die. And if you think that you were at the pinnacle of your career with that particular organisation earning that sort of money, and then the thing is just taken away from you when you've been upfront and honest and you've told the police, you've told your employer that this happened and actually there was nothing to answer, then there's something very strange about that story.
1: Just a few more incomes. Mark Chapman, the football presenter, £335,000. Gabby Logan, £290,000. Kelly Cates, £215,000. Laura Kunzberg got more than £400,000. Justin Webb on Radio 4 today got £375,000, and so on and so forth. I mean, you know, Justin Webb, don't get me wrong, a lot of time he's a great journalist, but he's a radio presenter on a radio programme. On what planet does that command a salary of £375,000? Well, he's not even the main presenter, he's just one of a few.
13: Yeah, to a certain extent, though, presenting radio can be more difficult than presenting television, because we're relying solely on your voice and the quality of your interviewing. However, you do have to say to yourself, at what point, how did you go from being employed at the BBC and then leaping to these astronomical fees, when the argument will be, but if I was in the private sector, if I went to work for ITV, Channel 4, 5, whoever, I would be earning a lot more, as that's what the management say about a lot of the people that are in senior management. Well, there is a bit of me that says, go on then.
1: That's not true. The thing is, Adrian, that is not true. The BBC plays astronomically more than the commercial sector. Yeah. Everybody knows that. Justin Webb, don't get me wrong, you know, if you can get 375 grand a year for doing a radio show, good luck to you. But there's no way he's getting that from LBC. And I think I can say with my hand on my heart that it's unlikely he'd get that at Talk either.
13: Oh, come on, Kevin. We know what you're earning.
1: I wouldn't get out of bed for that kind of money, seriously. No, but, I mean, the BBC pays over the odds to these people, as I say. I don't want to hear BBC bosses go, oh, we're so short, you know, we haven't got any cash. They get £3.5 billion a year from TV licensing, and they pay pop DJs £250,000 a year. So,
13: yeah, and I think when people sort of say, oh, but we have to recruit the best talent, well, there's an awful lot of undiscovered talent out there that actually is crying out for an opportunity. And as people will say, wouldn't it be nice to see a few new faces on occasions, and actually would be paid probably a tenth of that salary.
1: Yeah, indeed. So apart from the salaries, Adrian, got to talk, this is the more important bit, really. The chairman of the BBC, Dr. Samir Shah, wrote in his report, serious broadcasting errors by the BBC, including the airing of the punk band Bob Villain's death to the IDF chant at Glastonbury. Also, the N-word debacle at the BAFTAs, the Donald Trump ongoing travesty, where Panorama edited his speech and he's now suing the corporation for something like $10 billion. Well, Samir Shah said, serious broadcasting errors by the BBC, quotes, affect confidence in our journalism, trust in the BBC as a public institution, and perceptions about how effectively we are held to account. Well, gee, Samir, you don't say. How about you stop making these terrible mistakes? I don't think there's any other broadcaster out there now, national broadcaster, who could come up with such a litany of howlers over the past 12 months. Why is the BBC so prone to these ludicrous, massive mistakes?
13: Well, I think it's because it's a massive organisation putting out, you know, thousands of hours of broadcast material. But when it comes to something like, you know, death of the IDF or whatever, you know, that was broadcast over hours at Glastonbury. And to this day, I cannot understand how that was allowed to go out. And then to be repeated later on is, surely to God, somebody somewhere sat there and went, actually, I'm not sure this should be broadcast. I am told, because I have a friend who works in that very department, that actually there was a little bit of you know, discussion, a few rat knuckles, but nobody lost their job. Nobody was sort of hauled in front of the you know, DJ or whatever, or DG. And the truth of the matter is, there are always going to be mistakes, and it's how you fess up to them and admit to them. I tend to get the impression on many occasions the BBC would rather just dust it under the carpet and hope that no one noticed. As for the Donald Trump one, it is important to say, in my opinion, that that was an independent production company that made that programme on behalf of Panorama.
1: Yeah, but it's a BBC's job to make sure that what they're receiving, what they're broadcasting, is above board. And they clearly didn't do that.
13: Yeah, well, there would have been an oversight, a producer that would have gone along and watched the edited version and given it the OK. And
1: I believe Deborah Turnus, the then head of news, did just that. Another programme worth mentioning, of course, is Gaza, How to Survive a War Zone, which got the corporation into massive trouble because it put it on TV and said, look at this, it's a terrible story, this kid, he's going to take you around Gaza, poor kid, poor people. Turns out that the kid, who was about 13 or 14 years old, who was the de facto host of the show, the presenter, taking us on a tour guide of devastated Gaza, was the son of a Hamas official, the deputy agriculture minister, if you want to know. And they didn't mention that. Massive problem, massive mistake.
13: That shows sloppy journalism just in terms of doing all your recces and briefings and talking to the right people. But am I right in saying that that very documentary was shown some months later on Channel 4? Or have I got that completely
1: wrong? I don't think that resurfaced.
13: Oh, right, OK.
1: I don't think so, but you know, it's okay to put it on if you say this kid is the son of a Hamas minister, a major government official. But by not saying this, you make a hell of an error.
13: Would another broadcaster have been given the kicking that the BBC were given? Because I do think the BBC, they do a lot that is really good. Very, very good.
1: Name one thing.
13: Oh, come on. I'm only joking.
1: I'm joking.
13: I met somebody the other day who, for the last year, every time I appear with you, and I get unbelievable abuse when I go on about the...
1: It's the O'Sullivan effect. I'm sorry, Adrian.
13: I haven't worked for them for 13 years, but every time I get abuse, you go... Who is that idiot? Who is that Alan Partridge figure that came on and talked about paying your licence fee? I've got a friend in where I live, and he went, I never watched the BBC, I hate the BBC, I'll never pay my licence. I saw him this week, and he went, have you been watching the tennis? Well, where has he been watching it?
1: The only problem with the tennis is, like all the other major sporting events that the BBC used to host, it'll no doubt sell the rights to, or flog off the rights to Wimbledon fairly soon. I hope they don't. They cover Wimbledon brilliantly. But all in all, a terrible week for the BBC, a terrible year for the BBC, and my report says, must do better. Adrian... Go on then, last word.
13: BBC want to know if you can join them tomorrow for 750,000.
1: I'm there. I love the BBC. Adrian Mills, great to have you on the show. Thank you so much. That's former BBC presenter Adrian Mills. He was one of the hosts on That's Life. So it was a big noise there. Good stuff there. Next up, we're going to return to the theme of the viciousness of the left. The way they are attacking Nigel Farage and Reform UK, you're just exploiting the death of Anne Widdecombe. We're also going to talk about a bunch of Green Party politicos had a fun afternoon at the weekend. They spent the afternoon stabbing the face of Andy Burnham on a photograph, a big photo picture of him, stabbing, throwing darts at him. Nice people, eh? What is it about them? We'll talk about that next. Stay tuned.
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1: Welcome back. In the studio is Talk's ace reporter and presenter, Samara Gill. Welcome, Samara.
21: Hello. I'm in one piece. We've got something coming for you, Kev. It got pretty violent out there today where I was getting you a story.
1: Yeah, well, tomorrow we'll bring some footage of Samara's been involved in a very tense situation, which has been filmed. It's a great story. We'll bring that to you tomorrow. So I'm glad you survived. Let's talk about the viciousness of the left, the Be Kind Brigade, who are always anything but kind. There was an event over the weekend at outside Hackney Town Hall in East London. A lot of Green councillors there. It was a trans demonstration which called upon the Green Council of Hackney, the Green Rome, to refuse to implement the Supreme Court's guidance on single-sex spaces. At this rally, there was a full-sized effigy of Andy Burnham with a photograph of his face, where the people who attended this event spent the afternoon, fun-packed afternoon, stabbing darts into his face, into Andy Burnham's face. And there's no evidence that any Green councillors actually did that, but people, they were there.
21: It was their rally, yeah.
1: They watched, this was their rally, they watched this happen, and it just begs the question, what is it with left-wing people? Why can't they conduct, you know, civilised debate? Why does everything have to come down to vicious inhumanity, to be honest with you?
21: I know, the Be Kind Brigade is the most violent of them all, and it actually makes me think, if they're going to do that to an effigy of Andy Burnham, what would they do to an effigy of Farage or Trump or anyone really associated closely with right-wing politics? It does really scare you, and I think that we need to, you know, keep a very, very close eye on the way that they are doing these things. Because even the fact that security has been a massive conversation in the news the past couple of days does make you think, have we become a country like Iran or Russia, where we've got, you know, basic, or South Africa, or any sort of unstable country where you've got politicians in danger of their lives? I mean, Britain used to be great because politicians could go about freely and not have to worry about their safety. And unfortunately, I feel like because we keep addressing the security element of this, we're not addressing why it's actually happening, which,
1: yeah,
21: you're right,
1: point,
21: is because of this left-wing fundamentalism that has taken over the country.
1: Excellent piece by Lord Daniel Hannan, the boss of the IEA, in the Daily Mail today, where he lays out the difference between right-wing people and left-wing people in terms of their political disagreement. That right-wing people, I'd probably include myself in that group,
21: whoa,
1: sort of look at left-wingers and we chuckle a bit, we laugh a bit and think, poor souls, they're so ridiculously wrong. We just think they're mistaken. You know, I actually find them quite funny. You know, my view is I could be mistaken. I don't know. I believe what I believe. I believe them to be wrong. I don't hate them. I find them quite funny, really. But their activity since the death of Anne Widdecombe has brought them into a far more sinister light. And he said, meanwhile, left-wing people, they believe that their beliefs make them saintly and holy,
21: yes,
1: and full of virtue, and that they are, you know, kind of right. They've got the hand of God on their side, and that because right-wingers don't agree with them, right-wingers, it's not a question of them just not agreeing with right-wingers. They think we're evil.
21: There's a real narcissism to it as well, and
1: yes,
21: you're completely right. They do think that we are evil, and that's really dangerous because, as we can now see, that has translated into real-world consequences for someone like Anne Widdecombe. And it is just horrible. Charlie Kirk, I mean, we cannot say it enough. What happened to him was egregious, and I think it was the beginning of the end for the safety of people on the right of politics. You see people like J.K. Rowling, you know, constantly being threatened with pipe bombs under her door, not able to go outside her house. She has to have full security just for saying that a woman is a woman. I mean, it is quite frankly insane, and I think we'll look back on this period and we will think about the lawfare that happened around it and the warfare as well, in terms of, like, it's just become so ridiculously violent. And, you know, you start to think, are there people after us? What is going on? And I think it's a very, very rough time that we're in. If you think about this old lady being bludgeoned to death, yeah, Anne, and us not knowing why, and also to the point of the police gaslighting the public over the weekend, which I know we have got covered quite extensively on this channel.
1: Massively.
21: But it's something we really need to scrutinise, because they shouldn't be getting away with that sort of thing.
1: That's what I'm... You know, they're standing up, their local police commissioner is standing up saying, no, we're really pleased with the way we handle this investigation. They must not be allowed to get away with this. You know, the head of the counter-terrorism squad just said on TV... you know, I've got the quote here, said, please think before sharing misinformation. Very good advice. Let's hope Devon and Cornwall police are taking it and don't spread misinformation again. 100%. They didn't know. They had no idea whether or not Anne Widdecombe's murder was politically motivated or terrorism, and yet they said, doesn't look like it. Why? If they didn't know, why did they say that?
21: It has been a shambles, and I honestly, I mean, this is just my view, but I do think there was some sort of unconscious bias involved where they thought, oh, it's just, you know, she's just a spokesperson for Reform, she's just an older woman. What, this couldn't have possibly had anything to do with her views towards trans rights, towards gay rights, her Christian beliefs, her Catholic beliefs, and the way that she led her life and how she was a very a politician of conviction, and she was in the mainstream media as well. I mean, I think it's actually quite ignorant of them not to pursue those paths immediately, because when I heard about the murder, that's the conclusion that I went to straight away.
1: Yeah, they kind of, essentially, Devon and Cornwall police were asking us to believe that some guy from Rotherham got in his car, went on a 300-mile joyride, and somehow accidentally ended up at the address of, you know, the most famous woman in British politics, famous on TV as well. That excursion ended in unexpected accidental tragedy.
21: It's like a dark, it's like, comedy, seriously. Yeah. It really is. It's like, who done it, you know? And that's the sick part of this all, is that I think there is a little bit of an ignorance from the police towards how threatened the right wing is and can be, and just how horrible it can end for some.
1: Yeah, murder. And you mentioned about threats to the right, which are clearly coming from the left. It's only been revealed today that this year alone, on one social media site, Twitter, X, Nigel Farage has received more than 500 death threats.
21: Goodness
1: this
21: me.
1: Year alone. So by the end of the year, it's probably going to be over 1,000. You know, and the left, you know, are trying to laugh off Nigel Farage, saying we've got a problem here. We've got a problem of his security and protection, all the other Reform UK MPs. And what did the Labour safeguarding minister, Natalie Fleet, say? Oh, I'm so sick of the faux outrage. You know, Natalie Fleet's got this kind of Cruella de Vil hairdo, with this big white sort of streak in her black hair. Kind of appropriate, I would have thought.
21: Yeah, I was going to say, yeah, very apt for the type of woman that she is. And as you pointed out yesterday, someone who is meant to be the safeguarding minister but voted against a grooming gangs inquiry.
1: Yeah, didn't want a rape Natalie. Gang inquiry.
21: Yeah, didn't want
1: she's
21: that.
1: In charge of safeguarding women now.
21: She's got a glittering
1: yeah,
21: record.
1: Good, yeah, okay. Said the right woman for the job, yeah.
21: Yeah, I mean, these...
1: And I'm a billionaire.
21: These are a bunch of people who, you know, describe Reform as a threat to democracy, shocking, anti-British, they say. They have these very sort of doomsday versions of what a Reform government would look like. And all this constant rhetoric does contribute to a culture of total fear and can lead to hysteria in some people.
1: I think that's what we got. I think exactly
21: when you look
1: right.
21: at young men that can get very easily radicalised in that position, we need to talk about it. But we don't talk about the radicalisation of the far left enough. That's the problem. We focus a lot on the far right, or at least the government would like to focus on the far right.
1: Yeah.
21: I can't really think of an attack in the far right direction that I can think of in recent memory that's been extremely notable towards a politician. So I think the government really needs to shift focus.
1: I love that. A few years back, wasn't it, the top police officer said the biggest threat of terrorism in this country comes from the far right.
21: Please.
1: No, it doesn't. It comes from Muslims. it's a fact.
21: Well, just looking
1: it's
21: at the terror...
1: huge statistical fact.
21: Terror watch list is 78% Islamic fundamentalism. Exactly. And of course not. A lot of Muslims are very peaceful.
1: We're not blaming... We're not pointing the finger at the vast majority of Muslims, but the fact of the matter is that most terrorism in this country is committed by Muslims.
21: And Muslims would like to see...
1: It's not the far right.
21: Well, when Keir Starmer banned the IRGC just a couple of days ago, why didn't he ban the Brotherhood as well? There are a lot of Muslims that would like to see that banned in this country because they are fearful of it and living under it.
1: And why did he take so long to do it? Very strange. Samara Gill, great to have you on the show. Thank you so much. Let's go to break when we come back. Sun Sport, let's find out what's going on at Camp England ahead of the semi-final clash against the old enemy Argentina. That next, stick around.
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10: In Derbyshire, on the A628 Woodhead Pass, delays on the Manchester-bound side and accidents blocking the road just before Croydon. In South Yorkshire, on the A1, northbound queues between Red House and the A639 junction at Barnsdale Bar because of an accident. And in Cambridge, in the Fulbourne area, on the A11, northbound queues, there's been an accident at the 4 Wentways junction. In Berkshire, on the M4, traffic remains slow heading away from London because of a breakdown just before junction 10. I'm Greg Edwards.
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20: Just Talk with 28-day matured conversation across the UK. Have you got the guts for talk? The home of common sense. This is Talk.
1: Welcome back. Let's go over to the Sun's tactical supremo, Dean Scoggins. He's over there in New York ahead of the semi-finals. Dean, welcome to the show.
26: Thanks, Kev. How are you?
1: I'm all right, mate. Well, before we talk about the big one tomorrow night, let's have a preview of France-Spain tonight. For my money, that's in Dallas. Both the semi-finals, by the way, will unfold amid the wonder of air conditioning, so no heat problems. But for my money, France-Spain are the two best teams in the tournament, so I'm glad that one of them will go out. Again, for my money, France are slightly better than Spain, but should be a good match.
26: Yeah, very much so. I mean, we've got the basically in the FIFA world rankings, we have the top four in the world in the semi-final. So it's set up the way it perhaps should be, despite the expanded tournament. But yeah, contrasting styles, big time. You've got Spain, who really love to keep the ball and almost ball the opposition into submission with the way that they play and keep the ball. And then you've got France, who just want to smack you between the eyes with a brilliant piece of skill and a counter-attack. So it will be absolutely fascinating. I mean, England aside, I think this is the game of the tournament that everyone wanted to see and everyone's looking forward to. And we're actually struggling to find somewhere to watch the game in New York tonight, Kev, because everywhere's booked and packed out. So we might be watching it in the office instead of in the crowd.
1: Well, get a few beers in, that would be all right. You know, and of the two, I think we would all hope that France triumphed tonight, or rather Spain triumphed tonight. I think it's unlikely, but I'd prefer to play Spain than France. France are just supreme, I think. Well, let's talk about Argentina, England. I mean, I think we've got a fair chance. They've hardly distinguished themselves through this tournament, have they, Argentina?
26: Yeah, I mean, we look at the way that there's been lots of criticism over the way England have played and only just shuffled past a couple of opposition. But Argentina have been very similar. You know, they really struggled against Egypt. They, you know, Switzerland, they dragged themselves through.
1: Cape Verde, for God's sake.
26: Yeah, exactly. Had a really tough time against Cape Verde. They also had the easiest group of anybody in the competition. And so, look, when you've got Messi in your team, there's always that, you know, that chance he's going to do something absolutely magic. But I don't think England should fear Argentina. I think player for player, we're better than them, you know, Messi aside. Mm-hmm. But you can't win it just with Messi anymore. He's a different type of player than he was, you know, 4 years ago and 8 years ago. He doesn't just win games by himself. They've set themselves up tactically to still play through him. But I think it gives England some opportunities going the other way, definitely.
1: And I think that England have proved two things. I don't think we've particularly played fantastically at any given point, except the second half of our first game against Croatia, where we really showed what we can do in terms of footballing flair and style. I don't suppose that Argentina will let us play like that. But what I think we proved against Norway is we can slug it out. And in the end, after a long, close battle, establish our superiority. Because we were, we were the better team on paper than Norway. And in the end, we proved it. So I would suggest maybe we might be in for a similar clash against Argentina, a long and difficult, close one, that if we could play our cards right, we could prevail.
26: Yeah, definitely. I think you're right. I think it could be a long night. I think we could be staring down extra time and everything else that comes afterwards. Don't mention the P word. but yeah, I think you're absolutely right. They won't be easy to break down. Look, I think if England were to get an early goal, the game opens up and I think England could really, really hurt them then. But you're absolutely right about Norway. And I was talking on Tactics Exposed, my show, about this, how Gareth Southgate brought that feel-good factor back to the fans and the England team, and they've carried that on into this. There's a real unity between the fans and the players in the camp as well. They're really on each other's side, and Thomas Tuchel has used that and then taken it to the next level for that edge that you talk about, where they don't feel like they're going to lose even when they're in a losing position. And even when you're not playing very well, as we've seen with teams like Manchester United over the years, where you think that, you know, they've just gone through games and not played very well and still won. England have a feel about that now. So, look, it's the semi-final and the final potentially of a World Cup, so anything can happen. But I feel strangely confident, Kev. I don't know why.
1: I sort of do, but I'm trying to suppress that emotion. Just quickly, Dean, you talked about your tactics show. Run us through where my audience, my viewers and listeners can catch up with all the Sun's excellent coverage of the World Cup.
26: Yeah, well, my tactics show is on YouTube, on the Sun Sport YouTube channel. We've done a team talk show ahead of tonight's semi-final, France-Spain, and then also, obviously, England-Argentina. And then on our new video hub on the Sun app, you can see all of that, as well as on the website and the app with our blogs, where Charlie Wyatt, Tom Barkley and Lloyd Canfield are in the England camp. So all the latest injury news up to date. A great story from Martin Lipton today about the referee as well. So everything's there to
1: see. It's been brilliant, your coverage, Dean. Enjoy tonight. We'll talk again soon. Stay where you are. More to come.
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9: Counter-terrorism police have confirmed Anne Widdecombe's death was a targeted attack.
11: We are still working to understand the extent of any planning or preparation and the motivation that sits behind that attack. and I do not want to comment further on this at this stage of our inquiries.
9: Head of Counter-Terrorism Policing Assistant Commissioner Lawrence Taylor's also revealed that a 28-year-old white British man remains in custody on suspicion of murder as well as alleged terrorism offences. Detectives have been given more time to speak to him under the Terrorism Act. Meanwhile, Nigel Farage has revealed he's received more than 100 death threats a month since February. Our reporter Ollie Cole has more.
12: Most of the death threats have come via the social media platform X, and Reform UK has identified several individuals who they say have repeatedly sent threatening messages. Mr. Farage is meeting with RAVEC, the group responsible for the security of public figures, to argue he should be a special case in the wake of Anne Widdecombe's death.
9: £10 billion worth of PPE bought by the government during the COVID pandemic was unusable. Baroness Hallett, who chaired the COVID inquiry, says that represents two-thirds of all the funding used on equipment. The report published today also says a VIP lane was set up to prioritise suppliers who had links to the government, but in that there was no instance of corruption or cronyism found. Sir Keir Starmer is poised to announce a midnight curfew on social media for 16 and 17-year-olds as one of his final acts in Number 10. Technology Secretary Liz Kendall is expected to set out a limited package of measures tomorrow as Labour seeks to restrict social media for teenagers. Measures on infinite scrolling will be announced, as well as efforts to tackle addictive features. And more English farms are up for sale than at any time in the past two decades. Those in the sector are blaming rising costs, falling incomes and inheritance reforms. This all according to land agent Strutton Parker. That's the latest. I'm Tom Clayton.
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13: To whoever finds this letter, my car broke down. 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Signed, Daniel S. Oh, actually, scrap that. 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
1: Welcome back. This is the final hour of this eventful edition of Drive Time. In a little while, I'm going to be talking to John Boothman, the political correspondent, our go-to man in Scotland. He's the political correspondent of the Times and Sunday Times. Nicola Sturgeon says she doesn't have to prove her innocence. She's got and refusing to release her police statement about her husband, Peter Murrell's embezzlement, his theft of £400,000 from the Scottish National Party. She says she doesn't have to prove her innocence. Yeah, Nicola, but you could at least try. You know, and the way you're going, you might have to prove your innocence fairly soon. She is looking more and more ridiculous, enough to make you go drinking at a London restaurant, isn't it? Right, and also we will talk about why the BBC and the Met Office told us that 2,700 people died because of the heat waves in May and June. Just didn't happen. It turns out that they may have died, that modelling may indicate that as many as 2,700 people have died. That's just scaremongering, climate change, disgraceful climate change scaremongering. We'll talk about that later in the show. First up, though, let's spend the next 20 minutes in the excellent company of former Conservative MP Nick Fletcher. Welcome, Nick.
16: Hello there.
1: Before we start, I want to get your thoughts as a former MP on, of course, MPs' safety in the light of Anne Widdecombe's brutal murder and increasing fears surrounding particularly Reform UK MPs. It's just emerged today that Nigel Farage has been getting death threats at the rate of more than 100 a month on Twitter, or X as it's now called. He's had more than 500 this year alone. The safety of MPs, I think, is becoming a very, very critical issue. We went out onto the streets of London to ask the public what they thought. This is what they had to say.
0: In terms of the decisions that get made around kind of policies and things, that they're the people that are doing it, so if they're not protected, then therefore we're not protected.
3: They earn enough money so they could pay for themselves. They're on about £80,000-£90,000 a year, aren't they? So without their little perks.
4: I think when you've got an MP who's going, oh, I'm the most at-risk person, and when there's MPs who have actually been killed and what they've got is a milkshake on them, doesn't really add up, does it?
0: Yeah.
4: But I understand if people feel that they're in danger.
17: I don't think they should fund anything for them, because people years ago got into politics because they wanted to do good for the people. Now I believe politicians are just in it for the money.
18: All MPs should get some level of security, but if you're going to go around being hateful, you shouldn't get more off the taxpayer for the consequences of what you've said.
21: It's a public job that they go for. The public pays their wages. So if there's an obvious security risk, then it comes with the job. So it should be part of the pay of the job.
1: Well, that's what the public had to say. One of those guys alluding to the fact that Nigel Farage got a banana milkshake thrown in his face and he should stop bleating. Well, as I've just been revealing, in fact, Nigel Farage has had more than 500 death threats on one social media platform alone, that's Twitter, this year. They're coming in at the rate of more than

0: Say my thoughts and prayers go out to Anne's family and friends. I only met Anne once, and I think she was a wonderful woman. But the protection of MPs is extremely difficult. The cost implications are huge. And it's to say, what do you do? Do you have a police officer stood outside the home of every single MP 24/7, and do you just have one, or do you have two? And then you times that by 615, it literally runs into hundreds of millions of pounds, I'm sure it would. But it's extremely concerning. It's also extremely concerning for the families. When I worked in London as your MP, you leave your wife and your children back at home so that they get protection as well. I was never really concerned for myself. I think the safest place you are as an MP is actually when you're in Westminster. But as I say, I left family and my children at home, and are always concerned about them. But yeah, it's extremely difficult. I don't know what the answer is. I don't think you can protect us all the time. I think that's just something that cannot happen.
1: Yeah, that's because the Speaker of the House, Lindsay Hoyle, who I think, his heart is in the right place on this. He's very concerned about MPs' safety, but he actually said, oh, all MPs should be treated the same when it comes to protection and security. That's ridiculous. That's ridiculous.
0: Yeah, I don't think
1: you have to, for example, I don't think there's any doubt that probably the number one target of all MPs is Nigel Farage. Of course, prime ministers and cabinet ministers get round-the-clock protection. But in terms of less prominent MPs, you can't just say they're all the same. They're not. And that perhaps is the way we ought to look at it. Who are the most at risk? And we give them the security they need appropriately.
0: It's also the position that they hold as well. I mean, obviously, for the country to be stable, if a prime minister or if a home secretary or a foreign secretary were attacked, then that has massive repercussions across not just this country, but it can have it across the world too. So, yeah, I know people don't like to hear this, but different people will require different levels of security. And backbenchers, I think, yeah, I mean, it's an extremely difficult job. They can be careful themselves. I mean, I never told anybody where I was going. I always told them where I had been, which I think is one thing that you should always try and do. And I always kept my wife and my family off my social media and never included them in anything. So I think there's sensible precautions that we can take. But for what happened last week, I don't know if you can ever prevent that. If there's some nutter out there that wants to commit a horrific act like that, I just don't know. I just don't know what anyone
1: Yes,
0: can do.
1: so random to pick on poor
0: Yeah,
1: old 78-year-old
0: I mean,
1: Anne
0: that's
1: Whittaker.
0: disgraceful, isn't it? Just in itself, that. I mean, as I say, a 78-year-old woman, and they go and do that. I mean, what kind of individual are they to do that?
1: It doesn't bear thinking about. Let's do a few political stories, if you don't mind, Nick, because I've been concentrating all day on the police fiasco down in the West Country. I think we've covered that story. But what do you make of the fact that looks as if Ed Miliband, Crazy Ed, the net zero secretary, the energy secretary, he's passionate. He's passionate, deep-seated passion for the environment. Well, it's only to an extent because, of course, his deep-seated commitment to the environment meant that he banned all drilling in the North Sea, oil and gas. No, that was bad for the planet. Wouldn't have that. When it looked as if he could get the job of Chancellor of the Exchequer, if he kind of softened his tone a bit on North Sea oil, he suddenly announced, yeah, I am going to allow drilling in the North Sea after all, so that Andy Burnham can say I can be the Chancellor. Yeah, those principles that he always boasted about, well, it turns out they were for sale. Big surprise.
0: We've known what Ed Miliband's like in Doncaster for decades, and he's just shown his true colours. I always say the country follows what Doncaster's been suffering for decades, and he's just a shining example of this. He will literally do anything he can so he can get that job as Chancellor. And as I say, once

0: passes in as Chancellor, watch Andy Burnham's back, because he'll be after Prime Minister again. He's tried once. We know he's always had that ambition there. I believe the only reason why he stood in Doncaster is because it was a safe Labour seat. Never cared about the people in Doncaster. Only ever concerned about his career. And that's what we've suffered in places like this for years. And there you go. Perfect example. Mr. Net Zero himself. And there you have it. As soon as there's a chance at a top job, there you go. All of these principles just washed by. Let's drill, baby, drill.
1: Yeah, exactly. Can I be Chancellor, please? This is obviously to sell Ed to not only the government and other politicians, but also to the city, to the bond market. And say, no, you see, he's a pragmatist. He's not a complete nutcase. That is what they're trying to sell.
0: Everybody sees through it. Everybody can see through this.
1: Yeah. And if you're trying to sort of persuade people that Ed Miliband's not a total nutcase, good luck with that. Let's also talk about the COVID inquiry. They've come out with a report today saying that PPE, those protection safety measures, PPE failures left NHS staff poorly protected and wasted £10 billion of taxpayers' money. That COVID crisis, Nick. You would have been in Parliament then. I've got to say, it was a catastrophe. And I thought the government, I mean, I know that we were in territory that people didn't quite understand, but honestly, looking back on it, the way it was handled was just a travesty, an absolute travesty.
0: There was in such a predicament, especially the Prime Minister, Boris Johnson, at that time. It was damned if he did and damned if he didn't with that. And it was an extremely difficult time. I did air my views often on the lockdowns. I didn't want us to be locked down. I also believe we should have locked down on risk assessments of individual people, and instead of locking down perfectly healthy people, I think that was a mistake. And obviously, we're reaping.
1: To this day, Nick, we are suffering because of the lockdowns.
0: It's the young people that I was most concerned for, and it was the young people that was the least affected by this. And we've got all these young people now with anxiety. We've got a million people. Young people not in employment, education and training, and I'm sure so much of that is because of what happened in COVID. The PPE was just, at the end of the day, what were they meant to do? They desperately needed some. People came forward. Yes, an awful lot of it was substandard, billions of pounds wasted. But I looked into this, and you think, why were they not prepared? Why didn't they have more on the shelves? But it has sell-by dates on it. I mean, how can a penicillin dust mask go out? I mean, it just try. I mean, a paper overall, all these things have sell-by dates on them. It all just seems to be a complete rip-off. So they put PPE in stock, then they don't use it, so it goes out of date, so then they have to throw it away anyway. I mean, it was just, it's so difficult to manage. What we need to do with this inquiry is learn the lessons. If we just use it to attack the last government and everybody who made a poor decision, or everybody who wrongly or rightly made a few quid out of it, we will learn nothing.
1: Yeah.
0: We need to find out what went wrong and how we can prepare for anything like this again.
1: And do you know, the inquiry is absurd because it refuses to look into whether or not lockdowns were a good idea. Its only mandate was to ask the question, did we lock down hard enough? Did we lock down early enough? Not should we have locked down at all. The answer to that question is, of course we shouldn't. Lockdowns were the worst political decision in modern history. And as you said, Nick, we are paying the price to this day, economically, socially, culturally, educationally. They were a catastrophe. They were an appalling mistake, and everybody knows it. But the COVID inquiry is not going to sit in judgment about that. Absolutely absurd. Let me ask you also about this, the story we've been covering all day. We've got a little bit of footage of these town hall tyrants in action. This is Portsmouth Council. We're at 9:30 a.m. this morning. Two operatives arrived at this council estate, a block of flats, and started removing St George's Cross flags that had been hung out by the residents ahead of tomorrow's semi-final World Cup match, England against the old enemy Argentina. We've got footage of them being written down. If you're watching now, you can see it. Here they go, taking a flag down. We've got a comment from Portsmouth Police or Portsmouth Council suggesting that perhaps these flags are dangerous. Well, they're not. They're not a fire hazard. That's concrete and steel you're looking at there. Do you think they're going around Buenos Aires right now, local council officials, taking down Argentinian flags? What is it with this? It's a Lib Dem council, of course, Nick. You won't be surprised to hear. What's going on here? Why do they hate our flag so much?
0: I've got no idea. It just fails me what we see here. I just cannot believe it. Your own national flag. We must be the only country in the world that has to put up with this kind of nonsense from councils and from politicians. I mean, we must be. Who on earth pulls down their own flag? I mean, you just can't make it up. And yet we seem to be so happy to put up everybody else's flag.
1: Palestinian flags.
0: You can put as many as them up as you want.
1: Apparently, Nick, Palestinian flags are not a fire threat. But the St George's Cross flag is. Let me just read you what the leader of Portsmouth City Council, Councillor Steve Pitt, as I say, this is a Lib Dem council. What a surprise. We understand residents want to show their support for England, and we're pleased to see the community getting behind the team. However, our fire safety policy, reinforced by Hampshire Fire and Rescue and Fire Safety Act, requires communal balconies to be kept clear of anything that could catch fire, spread fire, or block safe access. This applies to all items placed on balconies, including flags and banners. We have consulted with Hampshire Fire and Rescue, and they agree with our approach to keeping communal balconies clear in the interests of fire safety. Residents are welcome to display flags inside their homes, gee thanks, such as in a window where they can still show their support while helping to keep everyone safe. Now, if you look at that flag being removed, that is a concrete balcony with steel railings. Can you see any fire risk there, Nick? I'm damned if I can.
0: It's just an excuse. I'm sure most of the time it's just an excuse. I know there'll be a policy there somewhere, and I know there'll be somebody who's got to sign something away on this. But you know, and I know, that these things are so often brought about, so often raised because of another issue, and then they use regulations that are in place as an excuse to bring them down. And that is what I believe is happening here. And it happens across the road. When people are putting them on the lamppost, you can't. So it's a road regulation. Oh, we're not allowed to put things on the lamppost because people can't see. And as I say, there may be viable reasons why this is happening. But I know the people that are actually making the initial complaint are the ones that actually don't like our flag. Because why would anybody else bother to think about it?
1: Yeah, these people think that the St George's Cross flag is far right and racists.
0: They do.
1: And I'm going to say it right out flat. They're just making up this fire risk and nonsense. You know, they're the same people, I've been thinking about this, who say, well, we can't have England flags being flown off lampposts by the side of the road because that's dangerous and distracting to drivers. Well, as I said earlier in the show, I live fairly near central London. I have occasion to drive quite often down the Mall towards Buckingham Palace, which is always festooned in flags and banners flying everywhere. Am I taking my life in my own hands, risking life and death as I drive down the Mall? No, because I presume those flags, because they're not the St George's Cross flags, are not a fire risk and do not distract drivers. It's a load of claptrap, what they're saying. They just don't like our flags. God knows why. Nick, great to have you on the show as always. Good stuff. Thank you, mate. That's Nick Fletcher, former Conservative MP. Next up, We're going to revisit the increasing absurdity of the former Queen of Scots, Nicola Sturgeon. We'll talk to our man in Scotland, political correspondent of the Sunday Times, John Boothman, about her latest nonsense. That next. Stay tuned.
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9: In Derbyshire, Manchester-bound delays on the Woodhead Pass just before Croydon because of an accident blocking that side of the road. In Staffordshire, at Stoke-on-Trent on the A50, delays on the approaches to Heron Cross after an accident. And in Worcestershire, at Lydiat Ash on the A38 Tailzone Road, an accident is causing queues on the roundabout just off the M5. In Cambridgeshire, at Fulbourne near Cambridge, the A11 has northbound queues. There's been an accident at the Fort Wentways Junction. I'm Greg Edwards.
2: This is Talk. Converting negative agitation into positive conversation across the nation. Hear it. See it. This is Talk.
1: Welcome back. Let's go over to the excellent correspondent for the Sunday Times and the Times up there in Scotland, John Boothman. Welcome, John.
0: How are you doing, Kevin?
1: Good to have you on the show. As always, you remain our go-to man north of the border. I want to talk about our favourite person, Nicola Sturgeon. Because she was interviewed for 10 hours by Police Scotland after the arrest of her then-husband, Peter Murrell, who was later found guilty of embezzling £400,000 from the SNP. Because we now know, she said no comment to every question to Police Scotland. She responded, said, well, I did do that, but I also gave them a statement. So there's pressure on her now to release that statement, or at least tell us what was in it. She's refusing to do this because she says she has no onus to prove her innocence. Well, I suppose at this stage, legally, she doesn't have any onus to prove her innocence. But in the real world, it would be nice if she tried, wouldn't it?
0: Kevin, the origins of this story are interesting because in the real world, 6 days after Peter Murrell's guilty plea, you'll recall that Nicola Sturgeon appeared on a Laura Kunzberg interview where she said in that interview that she was happy to release the written statement she'd produced so long as there was no legal impediment to doing so. Now,
10: nobody can see any legal impediment that would stop her doing so. Her lawyer today said she wasn't going to do that. He basically gave a pretty robust statement, saying that the statement she had made to the police was to assist them with their inquiries, and then took a pop at the press. Which is, well, not the first time that this has happened, and claimed once again she'd been exonerated. But the person who brought the pressure on in this was Nicola Sturgeon herself. In that interview, you'll remember, she said she was serving a sentence for a crime that she didn't commit. She went on to talk about the hurt and betrayal of finding out what her husband had done. She claimed, as she has maintained throughout, that she had no knowledge nor suspicion of what he was doing and his misdemeanours. But as I say, she herself was the person who's brought this on. Now, it also emerged today that she gave that statement to police, I think, 6 weeks after that famous no comment interview. And it was a pretty long statement, but in briefings after Peter Murrell was actually sentenced to 5 years and 3 months for that £400,000 embezzlement, the police indicated that there were other areas that they wanted to ask her about, which really hadn't really appeared in the statement, the written statement that she gave to them.
1: Yeah, I mean, let's just recap what we're talking about here. Peter Murrell, then chief executive of the Scottish National Party, was embezzling £400,000. He bought, among other things, a 120-grand motorhome, an £80,000 car, and filled their then marital home with hundreds and thousands of pounds worth of very expensive trinkets, £3,000 or nearly £3,000 on salt and pepper pots, for example. So the reason that questions remain about Nicola, she's in that house, and she sort of insists, well, you know, I didn't see anything untoward here. That seems to be her standpoint. And everybody goes, well, you must have noticed. What about the brand new car? What about the motorhome? What about all this stuff he kept bringing into the house? You weren't suspicious at all? You know, I think it is incumbent upon her. She insists she knew nothing of this crime. She was not guilty of this crime. Well, it's incumbent of her to fully explain why she's innocent and why she was never suspicious, because the more she maintains this rather sort of tetchy stance, there's no onus on me to prove my innocence, the less we're going to believe her. As I say, it might not be legal, but for all the people who voted for her in those good old days, when she was the Queen of Scotland sort of thing, all the SNP supporters who still hold her in high regard, I think she owes them more than this. Oh, get off my back, it's nothing to do with me. And by the way, John, the way it's going, she will have to prove her innocence, because Scottish Tories, among other, demanding a full inquiry into what happened here. She's not going to get away with this stubborn reticence for much longer, I don't think.
10: Look, people in politics, Kevin, as we know, talk all the time about honesty. They talk all the time, more particularly, about transparency. And if ever there was an occasion where honesty and transparency was necessary, you would be looking at something like this. Now, in the course of the next few weeks, we're going to hear more from Nicola Sturgeon. She's got a paperback book coming out of her autobiography on the 6th of August. She's already got a series of engagements across Scotland. So we're going to certainly have the opportunity to question her more on this, and there might even be something in the book.
1: Yeah, indeed. And one last point, John. Do you think Nicola, when she goes out for lunch with a friend, has a few glasses of wine, do you think she might be a bit more careful about where she does that in future? Because, by the way, she was pictured last week, really unflattering pictures, having a drink, few drinks, bottle of wine with a friend in West London, in Notting Hill. And, you know, far be it for me to defend her, but I did think it was slightly unfair. You know, she's allowed to have a glass of wine with a friend, but on the front page of the Daily Mail, it looked as if she was actually drunk as a skunk, which I don't think for a second she was. But she's going to have to be... There they are. There are the pictures. She's going to have to be a bit more careful in future, isn't she?
10: Yeah, look, but, you know, it also has to be said that on July the 3rd, she posted on Instagram a picture of herself and a sign that she was at ABBA Voyage. She captioned the post with apologies to those of my fans in inverted commas who don't like seeing me happy. So, you know, on the one hand, sure, you're right to say that perhaps a bit of that was unfair. It's a, you know, pretty, yeah, they're pretty interesting pictures. Yeah. On the other hand, she's still posting on Instagram and we're going to hear more from her in the next few weeks.
1: Exactly right. She wants to, yeah, she wants all of her cake and she wants to eat it too. But I do think bell is tolling for her. I don't think this stubborn refusal to talk about what happened with her husband is going to play out for too much longer. John, always great to have you on the show. Thank you so much. That's John Boothman, the political correspondent of the Sunday Times, also the Times up in Scotland. Next up, we're going to talk to Ross Clark about the BBC's extraordinary claim, or at least it looked like this, that 2,700 people, Brits, died in the heat waves of May and June. The Met Office, the Meteorological Office, confirmed this as well. No such thing happened. And they've sort of qualified it, saying, well, they may have died. 2,700 people might have died. And this has been apparently... what are they called? Gamed by computer programs and God knows what. Why tell us that 2,700 people died in the heat waves of May and June when they didn't? It's a bit scaremongery, isn't it? The BBC ordering us to care about climate change. We'll talk about that next. Stay tuned.
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1: Welcome back. Well, I don't know if you're still in mourning, grieving. 2,700 Brits apparently died during the heat waves of May and June. This was faithfully reported by both the Met Office and the BBC. The only thing is, that didn't really happen. the actual headline is more than 2,700 people may have died in exceptional May and June heat waves in England and Wales. This is the BBC. That figure from a team at Imperial College in London and the Met Office is based on what's known about the dangers of extreme heat. This is absolute poppycock, then. Nonsense. What's the BBC doing? What is the Met Office doing? Let's talk to an expert in these matters. He is journalist and author of No Zero. Ross Clark, welcome, Ross.
19: Good evening. Hi.
1: Yeah, this is extraordinary. You see, more than... This is the BBC. More than 2,700 people may have died in exceptional May and June heat waves in England and Wales. This is based on statistics from Imperial College, also disseminated by the Met Office. This is what the report in the BBC says. The figure from a team at Imperial College and the Met Office is based on what's known about the dangers of extreme heat. So they have no idea whether or not 2,700 Brits actually died in the heat waves. They're just floating the notion so that we can all get very worried about global warming and climate change. That's outrageous, isn't it?
19: Yeah, well, I mean, this is not a statistic. It's what's called predictive modelling. What they've done is they looked at the temperatures, which were recorded in the heat waves in May and then again at the end of June. And they've looked at what, you know, the number of excess deaths which have occurred in the past during high temperatures and said, well, this is the number of people we think probably have died as a result of the heat. So it's not a real figure. But the trouble is, it's very much at odds with the real world data. Now, the UK Health Security Agency does produce statistics, real statistics, on what are known on mortality and what's known as excess mortality. Now, that concept is basically it's the number of people who have died in a particular week minus the number of people who died in an average of the past 5 years in that week. So, you know, it's the sort of excess mortality, the extra mortality that occurred in 1 year than an average of the past 5 years. Now, they've published the figure for May, and what do you know? It says in the week of the heatwave in May, there was no excess mortality. That is the real-world data for you. As regards the June heatwave, well, we don't quite have the final data yet because it takes a while to compile it, but the provisional data says there were 700 fewer deaths in that week than you would expect from the five-year average. So, you know, you could say the heatwave actually saved lives in that case.
1: I'm just reading that more from this bizarre BBC report. Here's another paragraph. The study estimates that around 550 people died as a result of the heat between the 21st and 29th of May, and nearly 2,200 died between the 18th and 28th of June in England and Wales. Estimate. So basically what they're saying is, you know, we reckon that about 2,700 people died because it was so hot. We don't know, but we reckon that's the case. This is just spreading scaremongering nonsense, isn't it?
19: Well, you'd think, well, what is the point of estimating, guessing how many people have died when you've actually got the real-world data, which would tell you the answer.
1: That gives the BBC the wrong answer, though, yeah?
19: Yeah, well, exactly. It gives the wrong answer. That's the trouble. But this is part of a tendency we've seen over the past few years. It happened with Brexit. It happened with COVID. And so many people so many news outlets seem to prefer reporting predictive data, guesswork, as it were, rather than the real data. We had all those terrifying scenarios presented to us after the Brexit vote, how the economy was going down the tube. And they were sort of faithfully reported, you know, from sort of left-wing think tanks and the like. They were faithfully reported on the Today programme day after day after day. And then when we had a bit of, you know, genuine economic news on GDP growth or unemployment and so on, it was sort of, you know, reported down the programme, if at all. And the same happened with COVID. You remember those?
1: Of course. The modelling.
19: Yes. And I mean, that was just a bit of predictive modelling like this. But by the time it was used, and it was used to justify the second of the lockdowns in November 2020, it was already out of date. It had already been proved wrong. And yet still, you know, the government advisers presented this figure in order to justify this.
1: It's ridiculous. Well, let's move on to something almost as ridiculous in terms of the ongoing heat wave. And that is, I'll just read out all the areas that have imposed the inevitable hosepipe bans. At least this year, they're waiting for the weather to get good. They usually impose hosepipe bans when it's absolutely peeing with rain. But Bedfordshire, Buckinghamshire, Cambridgeshire, Essex, Hampshire, Hertfordshire, Isle of Wight, Kent, Lincolnshire, Norfolk, Northamptonshire, Nottinghamshire, Outer London, Rutland, Suffolk and Surrey have all imposed hosepipe bans. Anybody who lives in those areas caught using their hosepipe, I don't know, to water the garden or wash the car, will face a £1,000 fine. Infuriating in themselves, insofar as, you know, if these water companies stopped leaking trillions of litres of water every single day, then we wouldn't have to have our hosepipes banned. But here's the extraordinary development here. So millions of us are facing £1,000 fine if we use a hose pipe in the recent ban. But if you're on benefits, it's okay. You can use your hose pipe. Thousands of families on WaterSure, which is a government scheme that caps water bills, will be allowed to ignore the rules. So if you're on welfare and benefit, the hose pipe ban doesn't apply to you. You're allowed to use your hose, whereas those of us, you know, who work for a living, who aren't on benefits, are not allowed to use a hose. Can you even begin to explain what that is all about, Ross?
19: Well, at least we'll know who's on benefits, because they'll all have a lush garden, won't they?
1: I know what I'm going to do. I'm going to start using my hose pipe, and when the cops turn up to impose a fine, say, no, you don't understand. I'm on benefits. It's ridiculous.
19: But, I mean, the real background, of course, it's outrageous that you sort of introduce a hose pipe ban and then sort of exempt people on a total tariff. It's just ridiculous. It's a sort of, anyone who has benefits now is sort of been sort of elevated to the sainthood under this government, haven't they? They're sort of always protected from everything. They always get their benefits uprated by inflation, at least. They can't have any penny chopped off the benefits bill. We all have our income tax holds frozen, and we get the rest of it.
1: And benefit claimers, people on welfare, get 90% discounts to go to places like the Tower of London, the London Zoo, so many pleasure destinations give them huge discounts if you're on welfare. I mean, they're becoming the privileged class, aren't they, in this country?
19: Well, they are, yes, and, you know, in reality, they're better off than people are working for a living, because you add up the total number of the benefits and the perks and so on, you can be far better off if you're actually on benefits. But the background to the water story, we sort of stop looking at it for a minute as a sort of battle of people on benefits versus not on benefits. I mean, we shouldn't have a hosepipe ban. The reason why we've got one is because water companies have failed to invest in reservoirs and other infrastructure. We have not had a major new reservoir constructed in this country since Kielder Water in the early 1980s. Why? Because these water companies, they find it so much easier to ration water than they do to invest in infrastructure to keep it going. Now, we've had a dry spell, but we remain a very damp country, really. There is plenty of water coming down. In June, you know, over the month of June, actually, where I live in East Anglia, was actually quite wet because we had about 10-day period in June where it never stopped raining. So, you know, what happened to all that water?
1: I'll tell you, it's just so bizarre. But in terms of the, you know, people on benefits are allowed to use their hoses while the rest of us aren't. The way we're going in Britain, it's fairly soon going to be utterly socially unacceptable to be employed. And those of us who do work will have to keep quiet about it. Otherwise, we won't be allowed into polite society. Ooh, have you seen that person? He's got a job. That is modern Britain for you, Ross. Great to talk to you, as always. The brilliant Ross Clark there, economist and author. why do people on benefits allow to use hoses where the rest of us can't? Any idea? 0344 499 1000. We're going to take some of your calls next. Peter Cardwell will be in a few minutes to let you know what he's got lined up for you between 7 and 10 p.m. So much still to come. Stick around. We'll be back in a minute.
2: 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Kevin O'Sullivan on Talk.
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9: In West Yorkshire, southbound queues on the M1 because of a breakdown between junctions 41 and 40. And on the Pennines, on the Woodhead Pass, Manchester-bound traffic is still slow because of an accident just before Croydon. In Worcestershire, delays at Lydiat Ash on the A38 Hales Owen Road. That's because of an accident on the roundabout just off the M5 at junction 4. In Aylesford in Kent, delays on the A20 London Road. There's been an accident at Ball Road. I'm Greg Edwards.
2: Turn on, tune in, speak out. A double dose of reality across the UK, the home of common sense. This is Talk.
1: Welcome back. We've got a voice note from Stuart on the flags down in Portsmouth.
24: I was in Berlin the week before last, and my friend I went to see from Azerbaijan told me that round where he is there, they don't like to see the German flag as well. It isn't just the UK, unfortunately. It's other progressive, inverted comma, countries and areas that seem to prefer LGBT and all the other, you know, European flags, this kind of thing, or Palestinian flags, which I saw over in Berlin as well, rather than their own. It's a slow death of Europe.
1: Yeah, that's interesting. I mean, it is the liberal Guardian reading classes in countries all over Europe. I suspect you got an interesting point there, but it's very prevalent in England, but not Scotland, not Wales. Scotland's got a lot of socialists, a lot of left-wing people. They love their flag. They're very patriotic. Same for Wales, same for Northern Ireland. What is wrong with England? That is the question, folks. This is a few messages, texts and WhatsApp messages. This is from Richard. He says, Kevin, COVID was the worst thing we ever did when we listened to the government. What a scandal. Yeah, the government were useless. Absolutely screwed it up. Ruined this country. They really did. Suze says, hi, Kev. I'm 70 and I'm planning to help reform campaign on Thursday. I live alone. My son has pleaded with me not to go. This is what these murderous psychopaths on the left want. So I have to go. Well, you're very brave, Suze, but be careful. This is not a joke. Do be careful. This is serious. It's almost a kind of a warfare on out there. What happened to Anne Widdecombe was a chilling warning, I think, to this nation. So be careful, Suze. Robin Portsmouth says, this is Portsmouth, where the flags have been torn down. I wonder if there had been a rainbow or Palestine flag on the same balcony alongside the George flag, would they have been removed? No, Rob, I'm almost certain that they wouldn't. Alan in Sunderland, flags distract motorists, but huge neon ICD advertising screens on major roads and roundabouts do not? Of course they don't distract motorists. It's just a lie. One last one. This is from Paul in Fife. Why does nobody call out Ed Davey in regards of these Lib Dem councils banning English fans? The guy is like Teflon. He even escaped the post office scandal despite being post office minister. Well, I think what it is, Paul, is nobody cares about him. He just doesn't matter. He's an ineffectual half. He's an ineffectual cretin. But we did ask the Lib Dems, why do your councils keep banning the flag? We haven't had a response, funnily enough. How about that? Let's go to the phones, talk to a new caller. Love a new caller, Adrian in Nottingham. Hi, Adrian.
0: Good evening, Kevin.
1: What would you like to say? We want to talk about the flags.
0: Yes, please. 2 months ago, I had the privilege of going over to Normandy, visiting the beaches over there.
1: Yeah.
0: The D-Day beaches and the museums and the cemeteries.
1: It's a very moving place to go, isn't it?
0: It's a wonderful place, yes. Yeah. Very moving, yes. Very emotional week.
1: Yes.
0: Yeah. And I recommend anybody to do that.
1: I've done it myself, couldn't agree more.
0: Yeah. I was... when I was over there, the amount of Union Jacks flying there, flags...
1: The French are not ashamed of our flag, but we are.
0: Well, there's lots of stars and stripes as well, of course, and a few Canadians, but a hell of a lot of Union Jacks flying, and it made you feel, proud to be British, shall we say.
1: Yeah, yeah.
0: And on the way, we called in at a little village on the way back to Cherbourg, and they'd got Union Jack bunting on one of the streets there, flying, across the houses.
1: Yeah.
0: From one house to the other. And yet over here, our councils...
1: Ripping down our national flags, English flags. It's baffling, disgraceful, scandalous, depressing. No other country on the face of the earth is ashamed of its own flag. England are. As I keep saying, Adrian, do you think that local council officials in Buenos Aires right now are going around ripping down Argentinian flags? I don't think so. Do you?
0: Not really, no.
1: Adrian, great first call. Don't make it your last call. Call again. Thank you very much. Good to talk. Adrian in Nottingham. Let's go to John in Wiltshire. Hi, John.
5: Hi. Quick off. I've been diagnosed with stage 4 cancer, prostate.
1: Sorry to hear that.
5: Spread. No, it's fine. Just like Clarkson did, get yourself checked out. Any bloke beyond the age of 50 is,
1: quite right. Good advice. Good advice.
5: It's too late for me. Anyway, what am I going to say? The police, NHS, civil service, they won't do anything because of three words. Final salary pension. They're all on it, and they won't budge an inch, because if they go off-piste, that's it, they lose the pension.
1: I think also, John, I think I'm right in saying, I know this from my dad, who was a civil servant. I don't know if it's still the system, but when he retired, he got this sort of final salary pension, but it was also index linked. So it was linked to inflation. So
5: yeah.
1: He retired, like he said, at the age of 60, more than I managed to do. But anyway, he by the time he died, he was 85, he was earning, his pension was something like about three times more than his final salary due to inflation. So I don't know if they still get that, but the civil service, the police, they get these fantastically generous pensions. And you're right, they don't want to lose them, do they?
5: No, absolutely, they won't do anything. I mean, I left the forces at 40, okay, and now I resigned my commission over Iraq, effectively. I was a squadron leader, and that's all because I'm not working anymore. I get $2,000 in the bank a month, which I think, actually...
1: Is that from the army? Is that from the army, yeah?
5: The Air Force.
1: The Air Force, okay.
5: Yeah. But I think I earned that, to be honest.
1: Yeah, absolutely. Couldn't agree more. I mean, and I wouldn't begrudge coppers or even civil servants their pensions, but their pensions, them being the public sector, their pensions are almost grotesquely generous. And in the end, we who toil in the private sector have to pay for it through our taxes. So enough, I think. But you're right, it does breed... generations of timid coppers and top coppers anyway, and timid civil servants who don't want to frighten the horses. They just want to get to the end of their term and then they can claim their massive pension. So it's pernicious in a number of ways. I think you're absolutely right. Listen, John, all the best, mate. I hope you're okay. But thank you very much for ringing. Call me again. Good to talk. John in Wilshire. Let's talk to Joan in Sunderland. Hello, Joan.
6: Hello. About a protection for MPs.
1: Yeah.
6: First of all, let me say about Anne Widdecombe.
1: Yep.
6: Two things which I admired about that lady. One, her faith. The second, the love she had for her country.
1: Well said.
6: MPs, I don't know how we're going to do it regarding protection for the whole lot of them.
1: Can't afford it. We just can't. And when Lindsay Hoyle, Joan, the Speaker of the House said, every MP has to be treated the same when it comes to protection. No, that's ridiculous. You know, Nigel Farage is at much more risk than the average MP. We have to assess every MP and give them protection accordingly.
6: Well, what I would like to see, and this costs nothing, MPs could help themselves. They need to change the language. I've never heard so much in the last 2 years of...
1: Yeah, they go on about... You're right. They go on about hate speech, but they're no slouches at hate speech themselves. Joan, I've got to move because the show's nearly over, but thank you for another excellent call. Let's talk again soon. Joan in Sunderland. Very quickly, Pete, Carwell is in the studio. Swiftly, what have you got lined up?
7: Yes, indeed, Will. The latest on Anne Widdecombe's death, £10 billion of unusable PPE and why 500,000 people have decided to not have the licence fee. We also have an update, as promised, on Anne Widdecombe's cat.
1: Excellent. Stick with Peter. He'll take you through to 10 p.m. You've been an amazing audience. I've been a mediocre host. Going to do it tomorrow at 4 p.m. Drive time again. You better be there. Have a nice night.
10: Talk. News. Update. On the hour. Headlines.
11: The national head of counter-terrorism says the alleged murder of Anne Widdecombe was clearly a targeted attack. Assistant Commissioner Lawrence Taylor announced police were still working to understand the extent of planning, preparation and motivation behind the incident. He described the attack on the former politician at her home in Dartmoor last week on Thursday as brutal. Meanwhile, in the wake of Anne Widdecombe's death, Nigel Farage is meeting with a security group. It's been revealed he's received hundreds of death threats this year. Our reporter Ollie Cole has more.
13: Reform UK says Mr Farage has received 597 death threats since February, mostly coming through the social media site X. He claims he and his party should be a special case as he discusses security with RAVEC, the group responsible for the protection of public figures.
11: Two-thirds of the UK's expenditure on PPE during the COVID-19 pandemic was wasted. That's according to the chair of the COVID inquiry, Baroness Hallett, who says as much as £10 billion worth of equipment was unusable. She's issued a number of recommendations to ensure the UK is better prepared next time.
25: The UK government and devolved administrations
12: need to create an environment which encourages investment, research and development into the advanced manufacturing of healthcare equipment here in the UK.
11: Baroness Hallett's report also says there was no corruption or cronyism involved in the selling of government contracts. Andy Burnham has praised the dignity of the Hillsborough families and campaigners as MPs prepare to approve the long-delayed Hillsborough law. The legislation would impose a duty on public authorities and officials to tell the truth and proactively cooperate with investigations and inquiries. And more farms in England are up for sale than at any time in the past two decades. Those in the sector are blaming rising costs, falling incomes and inheritance reforms. This all according to land agent Strutt and Parker. That's the latest. I'm Tom Clayton.
14: Talk. News. Update. Across the UK. On DAB+. On your smart TV. On the app. The home of common sense. This is Talk. Speak Out, the Evening Exchange with Peter Cardwell.
7: Well, a very good evening. This is the Evening Exchange. I'm Peter Cardwell. The latest on Anne Widdecombe's murder is coming up. We'll get reaction from a former cabinet minister, still an MP, Sir Gavin Williamson. We'll also talk about why £10 billion of unusable PPE was purchased by you, the taxpayer, during the COVID lockdowns. Also, 500,000 people say they don't want to have the licence fee any longer. We'll talk about the Hillsborough law, which is being approved this evening as well, a duty of candour, even for spies. We'll talk as well about a centrist Tory, Lord Barwell, Gavin Barwell, former chief of staff to Theresa May, who's been purged by Kemi Badenoch. We'll talk about why Scott Mills was the highest paid BBC star before he was sacked, and the Killjoy Council tearing down an England flag on the eve of the semi-final of the World Cup, which is happening, well, one of them's tonight, of course, but tomorrow night between England and, indeed, Argentina. We'll also have an update, as promised, on Anne Widdecombe's cat. The short answer is everything's fine, but I'll give you all the details in the next few minutes after I've spoken to Sir Gavin Williamson. As always, lots to talk about this evening between now and 10 o'clock. I'd love to hear from you. Whatever you want to say, however you want to say it, 0344 499 1000 is the number to call. You can text me, 87222, with the word talk in your text. You can tweet me at TalkTV, follow me at Peter Cardwell on Twitter or at Cardwell Peter on Instagram. You can send me a WhatsApp text message, a WhatsApp voice note as well, or you can give me a ring, all on the main number 0344 499 1000. So much to discuss here in the Evening Exchange between now and 10 o'clock with me, Peter Cardwell. Stay with us. So over the last few days since the dreadful murder of Anne Widdecombe, we have heard various contradictory things from the police. They say don't speculate, but we've heard at the start that they had no evidence of a terror link. Then we were told there was no evidence of a political link or a politically targeted assassination. But then today, from the counter-terror police, indeed from the Assistant Chief Constable of the Metropolitan Police, this is what we heard.
15: Counter-terrorism South East are now leading the investigation into the death of Anne Widdecombe. This is due to new information and evidence coming to light following the arrest of a 28-year-old man on Saturday in South Yorkshire. I know there will be lots of questions about what that new information is, but this is a live investigation, so I'm limited on the details that I can give. However, it is clear that this was a targeted attack.
7: So now the Assistant Chief Constable of the Metropolitan Police, who's head of counter-terror in this country, Lawrence Taylor, he says a targeted attack. Let's hear what the Police and Crime Commissioner for Devon and Cornwall says about her forces, or the force she holds to account, about their handling of this, because there have been many criticisms. Let's hear what Alison Hernandez, the Police and Crime Commissioner for Devon and Cornwall, has to say.
16: There's been quite a bit of commentary about the way that Devon and Cornwall Police have communicated during the early stages of this case. But as the Home Secretary said yesterday, it is not unusual that in a fast-paced investigation, more information comes to light and changes the nature or the character of what the police are dealing with. Since beginning the investigation, I've been briefed by the Chief Constable regularly, and I'm confident that Devon and Cornwall Police has provided a substantial and professional response to Anne Widdecombe's death.
7: We'll talk about quite a number of other political issues as well with Sir Gavin Williamson, who's with us now, the Conservative MP, former Cabinet Minister. Gavin, good evening.
17: Good evening. Thank you for having me.
7: Gavin, do you think that there was a substantial and professional approach from Devon and Cornwall Police? Because the story has changed, and of course so many people, and you will have known Anne Whittacombe personally, so many people just want justice here. We're being told not to speculate, and we're trying not to do that, but at the same time, the information we're getting keeps changing.
17: I think what really needed to happen was making sure that there was no real comment until there's a real grip on the facts of the case. And I think Devon and Cornwall maybe too quickly rushed out information that proved not to be accurate. And that isn't helpful for anyone at all. The real focus is on finding the killer, which action seems to, someone has already been detained, and for the police to build a case and make sure justice is delivered, because it's such a tragic incident and such a lovely lady that has had her life cut short.
7: Do you worry about your own personal safety? You've been a cabinet minister. In fact, you've had 24-hour security as defence secretary. And since then, of course, like many MPs, that's no longer with you. I just wonder how you deal with your own personal safety.

0: Maybe it makes politics more distant, but I hope that isn't the case.
1: The person who's defense secretary obviously has numerous threats to them, and it's really important that that person is protected. When you hear about proposals or suggestions that MPs, any MP, a backbench MP or whoever, gets either that level of protection, which is of course very expensive and resource intensive, or some level of further protection, what is your view on that, having lived under that and dealt with that, and those brave and very good officers of the Royalty and Specialist Protection Branch of the Metropolitan Police?
0: Well, I was very privileged to have some brilliant Metropolitan Police officers who were incredibly supportive, worked incredibly hard, as well as Staffordshire Police as well. But I don't think that's going to be practical to apply to every single Member of Parliament. We already have security at our homes, which is very much welcomed. They issue you with special fobs that you can press in order to make sure that people are aware that there is a challenge there. So I think the security offered to members of parliament has improved leaps and bounds since the tragic killing of both Joe Cox and David Amos. And a lot of work has been done. I recognise this always needs to be kept under review. But as a member of parliament, if I can avoid the situation of having lots of police officers around me, I want to be available to my constituents. I want them to feel comfortable to approach me and talk to me in the street. And I think that's one of the great things about British democracy. It's that availability of MPs.
1: Sure, I totally agree with you. We've talked about the time you're Defence Secretary. Let's talk about the time you're Education Secretary, because we've had this report that's saying that Boris Johnson's government wasted £10 billion of taxpayers' money on unusable PPE. That's what the COVID inquiry has found. Are you surprised by that? Why was so much money wasted, do you think?
0: So I was surprised to hear the scale of this, and this is the important part of the inquiry to make sure that there are lessons learned. Was the NHS properly prepared in terms of a provision of PPE beforehand? What seems to be the indicator is that it didn't have those supplies in place. That's why we were in a place where PPE was purchased that wasn't actually right and wasn't correct for the circumstances. But the key thing is from learning from those mistakes and making sure, God forbid, that we're ever in a situation like that again, that any mistakes that were made weren't repeated or aren't
1: Do you
0: repeated.
1: think Matt Hancock or Boris Johnson should apologise?
0: Well, I know as a minister in that time, there's certain things that I got wrong as Education Secretary, and I apologised for that. And I know the then Prime Minister has also, where things went wrong, has made an apology. But we mustn't forget the unique, truly unique circumstances that we're all dealing with. And there was a desperate need for more PPE. And of course, where mistakes have been made, obviously, we want to make sure those aren't repeated in the future. But if someone's done something wrong, I always think it's probably best to own up to it, apologise for it. As I say, that was my approach when I got things wrong. And I think that's probably the most honest way of going forward.
1: Speaking of a duty of candour, that's something that we've been talking about quite a lot with regard to the long-delayed Hillsborough law. That is something which is set to be approved. Andy Burnham has been speaking, his sort of maiden speech. Obviously, he's been an MP in the past, but the first time I think he's spoken in Parliament, apart from to have his oath of allegiance. That's something that he has been proposing for a long time. 97 lives reclaimed after a crush during the FA World Cup, FA Cup, I should say, semi-final between Liverpool and Nottingham Forest at Sheffield Wednesday's ground. Let's hear just a little bit about what Andy Burnham, the MP for Makerfield, the next Prime Minister, now confirmed, has to say about this, and then we'll get Sir Gavin's reaction. Let's hear from Andy Burnham.
2: Let's finish where I started, that the Liverpool supporters were blamed for harming their own fellow supporters at a football match. That is what was done. That was left to stand for all of those years. These families here tonight had to live with that for all of those years. Imagine what that must have felt like. We have had a situation in this country where people suffer the trauma of the initial bereavement, the incident that took their loved ones away. Then they are re-traumatised by the behaviour of the state. We can't take that hurt away tonight. but we

0: can put decency back at the heart of the British state, and that is what this bill does. And I finish again by praising the Prime Minister for making it happen, and this truly is his legacy. Thank you very much.
1: I'd like your general reaction, Sir Gavin. I'd also like to ask you specifically, as someone, as Defence Secretary, you'll of course deal to some extent with the intelligence services, with MI5 and MI6. There are specific protections in regard to spies and what they say or don't say when it comes to a duty of candour. I just wonder what your perspective is on that and how we get the truth when it comes to things going wrong. You've talked about that a second ago when you were a government minister, but also a duty of candour, very, very important thing, should have happened years ago when it's come to Hillsborough, but also how do we protect the intelligence services within that, do you think?
2: So in my constituency, we saw a very similar sort of situation of trying to get to the truth, and that was the Mid Staffordshire Hospital Trust, where under Mr. Burnham's watch, actually local people, where it was estimated between 400 and 1,000 people lost their lives as a result of the trust not being properly run, refused to have a public inquiry. And eventually that was given in 2010 when he left office. So he's right to highlight this, as it's really important, because it's so vital for families who had that loss are able to get the type of closure that they need and have an understanding as to what has happened so they can get at the truth. And I hope that this legislation will have got the right balance between making sure that families are able to get at the truth and actually they're not spending years and years and years battling the health secretary, battling police chief constables, but also making sure that our security services are properly able to operate. The government has, I believe, tried to address some of those concerns. There's still some concerns that out there, but it is my hope that the Act will have got as close to it as possible.
1: Speaking of accountability for Andy Burnham, you correctly mentioned Mid Staffordshire and the scandal there, which I don't think has been mentioned nearly enough, actually, in recent weeks when it's come to Andy Burnham. There has been a movement or an attempt by your party to get him to do at least one Prime Minister's questions, to shift the date of recess and so on. Do you think, in general, that Andy Burnham has had even nearly the amount of scrutiny that is needed for an incoming Prime Minister?
2: Well, there's been no scrutiny at all. I mean, other than a very vague, woolly speech made in Manchester, where no media people were able to ask any questions, and I think a brief appearance on Reddit, no one really has
1: had... He did do one radio interview, but I don't think we learned a huge amount from it.
2: Well, that's because it wasn't with you, Peter. But hopefully that will be rectified very soon. There's been no scrutiny. There's been no explaining as to what he stands for. And actually, I think he's being politically naive here, because actually, it's a brilliant opportunity. He's the new Prime Minister. He's been proclaimed by acclamation of his party. He should be wanting to come to Parliament next week, actually to set out his agenda, to say this is what he's all about. But he seems to be running scared. I would have been expecting him wanting to show that he's hitting the ground running, he's got an agenda, he's excited to be Prime Minister, and these are the things he's going to do. And instead, he's using Alan Campbell, who's desperate to keep his job in Cabinet, so he's desperately sucking up to the incoming Prime Minister, who's basically shoving aside all elements of scrutiny. And I think that's a shame, because actually, we should have that level of scrutiny. We should be able to ask the Prime Minister a few questions before a six-week-long break. And also the Prime Minister should be wanting to tell the nation what Andy Burnham is. It's not just all about wearing a T-shirt.
1: Do you think Andy Burnham will be a better Prime Minister than Keir Starmer?
2: Well, you desperately hope so, because there seems to have been a man who's Prime Minister that just seems to be desperate to give away all Britain's national interests, whether that's Chagos, weakening our grip on Gibraltar, whether it is taxing business out of existence. So I travel with a hope that Burnham will be better, because that's in the interests of our country.
1: What do you make of Starmer getting the Legion d'honneur from France?
2: Well, it probably rather tells you a lot. Maybe that's the French have been asked by Mauritius to give it to him as a thank you for trying to hand over the Chagos Islands and billions of pounds. I mean, I don't know what sort of deal's been going on in the background there, Peter. But you're a journalist. You're probably much better plugged in.
1: I'm sure I
2: always got the impression he preferred France to Britain, but maybe I'm...
1: Preferred Davos to Westminster anyway. Just finally, again, as a former education secretary, they're now talking about this midnight curfew on social media. Do you think that's a good idea?
2: I think the ban on those who are under 16. We're seeing social media have a real impact on young people. I think the state shouldn't keep going too far. I think we got to sort of draw some limits. Let's not start having curfews at noon. Next, the Labour government will stop us walking our dogs in the street past midnight. I mean, or whatever it is. Let's not be too controlling of people's lives. Let's give people a little bit of freedom. A little bit of an idea that they're in charge of their own destiny without having to ask the Prime Minister as to what they can do all the time.
1: There speaks the proud owner of a Cocker Spaniel. Sir Gavin, thank you very much indeed. Sir Gavin Williamson there, former Defence Secretary and former Education Secretary, joining us on all sorts of topics. We will go to the debate desk in a second, and I'll read out your messages in a second, but I just want to give you an update. As promised, I did make inquiries. Quite a number of people actually contacted me about Anne Whittacombe's cat, Aloysius. And you can see a picture on the screen there of Aloysius the cat, who is a ginger cat, and she was very happy with him and had numerous cats throughout her life, all rescue cats as well, including Pugwash, who is another black and white cat, which I tweeted about as well. So the good news is that Aloysius, obviously tragic in regard to Anne Whittacombe, absolutely dreadful, and we'll continue to discuss her murder and the reaction to that. But when it comes to Aloysius himself, I contacted Anne Whittacombe's representatives today, her agents, and they said Aloysius was removed from the scene very quickly. He is safe, well cared for, and Anne's family will decide a long-term plan. So he's with someone very happy at the moment. It's a temporary solution, but the family are going to sort out a long-term plan. And I was also told by a very nice woman at the management of Anne Whittacombe's management, she said, rest assured, Aloysius is being his usual bossy self. So whilst it is obviously horrendous in regard to Anne Whittacombe, many people getting in touch, asking about her beloved cat, and the good news is that Aloysius is well, he is being well cared for, and a long-term plan for his well-being will be worked out. And another example, Anne Whittacombe, of her compassion and the fact that she was someone who really cared about animals, particularly rescue animals, and had a series of rescue cats. I'll read out some of your messages in just a moment. We will also go to the debate desk. Phil Dave and Vincent Moss are with us this evening. I'd love to hear from you on all sorts of topics, whatever you'd like to say this evening, however you'd like to say it. 0344 499 1000. Stay with us.
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8: Travel trouble.
9: Good evening. There are long delays on the northbound M40 just south of the Warwick bypass to junction 15. The motorway is partly blocked by an emergency service incident, and the M1 heading out of London is currently being held to junction 5, the Watford exit, following an accident. Turning our attention to southeast London, the Bickley Park Road at Chislehurst is closed to water main burst, and on London Overground, the Weaver Line can't run Hackney Downs to Chingford. There are engineering works at Wood Street. I'm Johnny Ratner.
8: See it, hear it, talk it. Across the UK, Talk Energy, the home of common sense. This is Talk.
1: Thank you to JB from Aberdeenshire, who says, on PPE, we're not surprised with the PPE scandal. Our company, with specialist knowledge and the ability to supply all the PPE needed at the time and offered it at cost, were run round in circles by the inept politicians in charge at the time. Of course, the problem was we were not party donors. We could have supplied the product easily and quickly. We checked the certification of 62 face masks supplied to the NHS and on sale generally, and 62 had counterfeit certification. The Spanish government gave us no problems at all. We supplied all their needs. Our political lot made a complete mess of the situation in their haste to do their mates a favour. Disgraceful, says JB in Aberdeenshire. Thank you for that. Keith in Nottingham says, evening Peter. Evening Keith. Lessons learned, apologies made, costing the taxpayer £10 billion. How many ships in our navy in that is, it was in that cliched answer. Alex says, good on Williamson for making an apology. It's the first one I've heard in a while. It's not difficult and gains my respect. Refreshing. Maureen says, seeing as they have now decided to call the state pension a benefit, does that mean we pensioners are exempt from this hosepipe ban? That was the story we did last night. Sarah in Weymouth says, Peter, that was lovely that you followed up on Anne's cat, Aloysius. Thank you, that was super kind. Anne would appreciate that so much. She loved her cat. She certainly did. And the good news is that Aloysius is absolutely fine, being cared for properly, has been found, and all is well with him. And we'll talk a lot more, of course, about the investigation into Anne Whittacombe's horrendous murder. Bit of breaking news now first, and Andy Burnham's allies have succeeded in blocking Ed Miliband from becoming Chancellor. Shabana Mahmood apparently now the front runner for the role after concerns that Ed Miliband would become a lightning rod for criticism. See, the Times is reporting, this is Stephen Swinford, the political editor of the Times, and when he reports it, it's right. Senior allies of Andy Burnham believe they have succeeded in preventing Ed Miliband becoming Chancellor over concerns he would become a lightning rod for criticism. Three figures around the Prime Minister have told Steve Swinford, his podcast, The State of It, which is well worth listening to, the political podcast from the Times and Sunday Times, that they believe that Burnham has been persuaded not to include Miliband when he announces his top team next Monday. Shabana Mahmood, the Home Secretary, spoke to Burnham about the economy during a meeting last week, although the bulk of their discussion apparently focused on Home Affairs. We'll get reaction to that just quickly now with Phil Dave, the talk presenter. Phil, it's lovely to see you. How are you doing? Well?
10: Very good, thanks, Peter. Hopefully you are as well.
1: Yes, indeed. And Vincent Moss is with us, the former political editor of the Sunday Mirror. How are you, Vincent?
11: Hi, Peter. Very well, thank you.
1: What do you make of this Ed Miliband news?
11: Well, it was expected that he might be the Chancellor, but he was always a controversial choice because it would have annoyed the city. His commitment to net zero was something people weren't keen on. And if he's been ruled out, that's probably good news for Andy Burnham in many ways, because the last thing he wanted to do was spark a run on the bond markets. Big question is now, if not Ed Miliband, who will it be now? I think Shabana Mahmood's done a very good job at the Home Office, and there'll be pressure to keep her there. Other names in the frame have been people like Pat McFadden, for example, and he's seen by many as a good, sensible head and a good choice potentially for the job.
1: Do you think we're streaming out completely?
11: Out of that job, but I think he could get a cabinet job because, of course, he didn't run for the top job.
1: Yes.
11: And there was always a suspicion a deal was done behind closed doors, and we'll find out soon enough, probably in the next week or so. So probably not Wes Streeting chance. The other thing I think Andy Burnham will be keen to do is he will want to show that it's a balanced team, and he'll want, of the top four jobs, Foreign, Home, Chancellor, and his job, he'll want to show probably at least a couple of those women in those posts.
1: Yes, indeed. Phil, I know your great love of Ed Miliband and all his policies. In the words of Holly Willoughby, are you okay?
10: Well, let's put it this way. I would suggest that Andy Burnham, if this is indeed the case and has decided not to give Miliband the job of Chancellor, that is a sign that actually here is an incoming Prime Minister who does know how to make a sensible decision, because I believe that Ed Miliband has not exactly proven himself a worthy minister based on his actions in recent years. And if you had cast your mind back far enough to think of what he was capable of doing to his own brother when he was, let's not dwell on that, but you know obviously what he did.
1: Running for leader 2010,
10: basically when it came down to leadership as well for that. you know, it just goes to show that here is a man who has very limited scruples, and I think that is me putting it very politely. And I can't help but think that there will be a huge sigh of relief to many, many businesses and individuals alike out there who would say, if this is indeed the case and Miliband is not going to be the next Chancellor, phew.
1: Yes, David Miliband, the only politician who's ever left politics to spend less time with his family. We will come back to the other big stories of the day. Just wanted to talk to you about that breaking news first. We'll take a little break now, and then we'll talk about so many other things to talk about on Anne Widdecombe's murder investigation, what we've been told and not told as well. I'd love to hear from you as well. Whatever you think about what Phil and Vincent have been saying and will say in the next half an hour or so, do give me a shout. 0344 499 1000. Stay with us.
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1: Thanks, everybody who's been in touch, including Dave, who says, good evening, Peter. Good evening, Dave. When a Prime Minister is appointed and they change all the Cabinet positions, does that not tell the public that the new Prime Minister thinks they've all done a crap job to date? Well, to a degree, but not necessarily. He could be rewarding people, he could be putting his own people in, he could be taking people who aren't loyal to him out. So much of it is about loyalty, Vincent, isn't it? It's about patronage rather than necessarily who will do the best job.
11: Oh, very much so. And he knows who supported him over the last year or so when he's been desperately angling to get this job.
1: Yes.
11: And those people will be rewarded. There are particularly a couple of key women, Lou Hague and Annalise Midgley, the Liverpool MP, both expected to get senior roles. And there'll be people who he's not that politically close to, and they will be going. So it's the big Westminster guessing game. We'll all know in probably about July the 20th or very soon after when he officially becomes Prime Minister.
1: This time next week, really.
11: Yeah, exactly. Yeah. So only not too long to go, but critical positions. And yes, it's exactly that. It's about rewarding those who are your mates, basically, and those who've helped you get there, and basically sacking people who you think are going to cause you problems or who have underperformed. And there's probably a long list of names on the underperforming list from many people's point of view.
10: What can I say? That's definitely not a short list when it comes to, I'm afraid, the Labour politicians of this current ilk. I would suggest that one name that hasn't come up very much recently, who I do I've got great concern over, who still could be potentially given the top job of Chancellor, of course, is Angela Rayner. You know, let us
1: I
10: know.
1: Don't think she's going to be transfer. I think
10: that would
1: be
10: unlikely.
1: I would
10: highly doubt it, yeah, so, but it's not impossible.
1: So perhaps we give him something. Just two dates for your diary. One, of course, is next Monday, the 20th. The interesting thing, I was talking to someone who knows a lot about the Downing Street operation today, actually, who said, there's a lot of what-ifs in this, but what if England win the World Cup on Sunday night? Keir Starmer could, in theory, be out there for that. He said that he wants to do that. Comes back, changes, and then all the front pages are England. They're not nothing to do with Andy Burnham. And you could have people on the street, you could have, you know, traffic problems, you could have all sorts of issues because people would, you know, a lot of people would take the day off. There's a lot of logistical aspects to that, which I think have perhaps not been entirely considered. Thanks to Joanna in Salisbury, who says, I think Ed Miliband shot himself in the foot. Ed Miliband was prepared to open up North Sea oil wells for personal gain. But how about for the good of the UK? And Graham says, there's a Legion Donner medal received by Starmer from Macron in the shape of a dinghy. That is Graham in Bushy. Very, very good point there. We'll return to that a little while, but maybe ask you now, Phil, do you think Starmer deserves the Legion Donner?
10: Yeah, this is going to be a very quick conversation. No, but I'm not in the least bit surprised he gets it because he's terribly pally with Macron. And frankly, the two of them share some very bizarre views. So I would imagine that Macron is probably devastated.
1: Well, he's certainly been a big figure in the coalition of the willing. Vincent, do you think he deserves the Legion Donner?
11: Well, I think you get to a point in the premiership he's going. He's done a lot to try and bring Britain closer to Europe, which is pretty much Labour's existing policy at the moment. So not a surprise, got on very well with Macron. I certainly think that is less embarrassing potentially than the peace prize that Donald Trump got from FIFA, which I think, as gongs to world leaders go, takes yes. the biscuit.
1: Or the question I always ask, which is, and maybe the two of you know, what did Barack Obama get the Nobel Peace Prize for? Go.
11: I don't
1: know. Nobody knows. Nobody knows what he got it for.
10: A novelty.
1: Nobody ever remembers. Right then, on a much more serious topic, let's remember and let's talk about the police investigation into Anne Widdecombe. And this really frustrates me because we were told at the start there's no evidence of a counter-terror aspect to this or terrorism aspect to this. We're not told that they weren't sure, and we were told that there wasn't a targeted political aspect to this. Now we're told it's a targeted attack. Just listen to the words of Assistant Commissioner Lawrence Taylor. He is of the Metropolitan Police. He's the man in charge of counter-terror in this country. This is what he said.
0: Counter-terrorism South East are now leading the investigation into the death of Anne Widdecombe. This is due to new information and evidence coming to light following the arrest of a 28-year-old man on Saturday in South Yorkshire. I know there will be lots of questions about what that new information is, but this is a live investigation, so I'm limited on the details that I can give. However, it is clear that this was a targeted attack.
1: Speaking of Devon and Cornwall police, that's the police force in Anne Widdecombe's in her home's area, which were initially doing the investigation. They're still involved, but they've been defended by the Police and Crime Commissioner for that area, whose name is Alison Hernandez. This is what she said.
2: There's been quite a bit of commentary about the way that Devon and Cornwall police have communicated during the early stages of this case. But as the Home Secretary said yesterday, it is not unusual that in a fast-paced investigation, more information comes to light and changes the nature or the character of what the police are dealing with. Since beginning the investigation, I've been briefed by the Chief Constable regularly, and I'm confident that Devon and Cornwall Police has provided a substantial and professional response to Anne Widdecombe's death.
1: Substantial and professional. I want to get the reaction of Vincent and Phil, but I just want to read you what David in the Cotswolds has sent me first of all. David says, after being lectured to by the Devon and Cornwall police about speculating on the alleged murder of Anne Widdecombe and being told in press conferences by them that there is nothing to suggest her murder was not politically motivated, and now finding out that the anti-terror branch of the police service have taken over, then why haven't Devon and Cornwall police service referred to themselves to the Independent Office of Police Conduct? Or is it perfectly okay for a police service to provide misleading information to the general public when it concerns a high-profile right-wing public figure? I feel Anne's demise is being brushed under the rug. It is disgusting, says David in the Cotswolds. What do you make of that, Phil?
10: So I don't think it's a case of being brushed under the rug. Look, obviously, it's, you know, there aren't enough words to describe how horrific this is. I can't believe we're sat here talking about the murder of Anne Widdecombe, someone who was literally just over a week ago on this channel as a regular contributor.
1: Less than a week ago.
10: For a very, very... you know, great number of years. So I haven't still got my head around it. But I do think, and you won't often hear me defending the police because I have major problems with them, but I believe that in an investigation like this, where it is very fast-paced and they are looking for a lot of evidence, one would assume, to try and catch the killer or perpetrators in the plural as quickly as possible, if you have a situation where you're giving too much away and that either A, gives other people ideas, or worse still, it potentially hinders the case being solved, I'm sure no one would want to run the risk of not finding who's done this.
1: And I agree with all that, Phil, but they don't have... What they could have said is, we don't know. If someone says, is there a terrorism aspect? They could have said, really early in the investigation, we don't know. Was this a politically targeted assassination? We don't know. It's too early to say. They could have said that, and they didn't.
10: They could have done, but their wording wasn't far dissimilar. They said there's no evidence to suggest it is. So that's kind of a similar thing, isn't it?
1: Vincent, what do you think?
11: I think it's been a communications problem, really. And the problem has been that since the Southport murders and things like that, the police have been under intense pressure to reveal what they know. And I think they probably said too much too early this time before they were fully aware of more of the facts. And that's partly the pressure on the media and others, because we all want to know what's going on. Is there a risk to other people? And also, Devon and Cornwall, this is a rarity for them. And they're not used to handling these sort of cases and the media and the profile and everything else. And I think they got that bit wrong. But by the way, that doesn't mean they've got the investigation wrong. I just think they've got the handling of the media and the communications wrong. And hopefully the police will do their job and the perpetrator, is a man in custody, we can't talk too much about that, is brought to justice. But I think it's the initial communications, and they were trying to do the right thing, but they clearly got it wrong and they confused people.
10: I tell you what I don't like, though, very much don't like, is when, towards the start of when we first learned about this, obviously I know it was only a few days ago, but when we first heard about it, there were those who were in the Reform Party, or associated at least with Reform, who expressed very clearly that they were gravely concerned that this was a targeted attack, and indeed that there was murder in mind when it came to this. Before we knew any details of even knowing that it was a murder investigation, there were people who very quickly shut it down and said, no, don't be ridiculous, you don't know what you're talking about, you're just using this as a political incentive, a propaganda, whatever you want to call it. And it's those people I have an issue with, because I don't like people who think they know it all, basically sort of like rubbishing those who make perfectly valid points. And as it now turns out, sadly, those who were saying this was politically motivated, those who were saying that this was targeted, actually made valid points. You know, don't get me wrong, I mean, I recognise that this is more about the police and their communication, but that's a massive part of it as well. It's because, certainly the way social media works now as well, a lot of people become experts when they're really not.
1: But similarly, we also know that people like Nigel Farage will have got briefings from, well, we know the Prime Minister said he'd briefed Nigel Farage. We know he would have been briefed by the Chief Constable of Devon and Cornwall. So he would know more than was in the public domain as well. So people shouting them down, I think, was naive. Interesting thoughts on that. What do you think about how this has been handled? Is it just a communications issue, or is there a more fundamental problem? Let me know your thoughts. 0344 499 1000. Graham says, would Devon and Cornwall even know what day it is? They're institutionally incompetent. Catherine in Northumberland says, hi Peter, great show. If we're going to talk about underperforming ministers, what about the bitter and spiteful Bridget Phillips and our education secretary, responsible for closing down 128 private schools and forcing 43,000 children out of their schools? Surely she should be up for the sack, says Catherine in Northumberland. Well, we will see what happens, certainly to Bridget Phillips, on next Monday and Tuesday when that reshuffle happens, because the Prime Minister, the new Prime Minister, will be Andy Burnham. And actually, just a little date for your diary, I'm going to be on Downing Street that day. It's my fourth time as a talk broadcaster that there is a change in Prime Minister. Boris to Truss was the first one, then Truss to Rishi Sunak, then Rishi Sunak to Keir Starmer, now Keir Starmer to Andy Burnham. So I'll be on Downing Street on Monday reporting into all the different programmes. And as usual, at 12 o'clock on a Wednesday, when Prime Minister's questions are on, I am here tomorrow with Mark Dolan, actually, because Julia's off, so I'll be on with Mark Dolan at 12 o'clock tomorrow, 12 noon, for Keir Starmer's final Prime Minister's questions. Alison's been in touch and says, they must think we're stupid. As soon as I heard about Anne, my first thought was due to her political leaning. We all knew she was outspoken, brilliantly so, and certain people in our society don't like it. I still blame all of the issues because of the language the Labour Party have used in the last 2 years, says Alison. And thank you to Maria and Jules, who have sent very nice messages, Maria in Cornwall and Jules in Bristol, about just finding out about Aloysius. I mean, the thing that I always say about my programmes is, this is my programme, but it's your programme too. You tell me you want to talk about something, you tell me you want to find something out, or, you know, do something for you. And there's, you know, not to blow my own trumpet, but there's some stuff I do kind of behind the scenes with various people as well, trying to help a few people as well to use the show to do that, because there is a great power in broadcasting. And even if it is just saying, hi, I'm a journalist, you know, what's happened in this particular instance. We'll be back in the debate desk with Phil Dave and Vincent Moss in a second. I'd love to hear your views on what they're saying. 0344 499 1000. Stay with us.
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3: Psst. You. Yeah, you. 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
7: Good evening. There are long delays heading out of London on the M1. The motorway is blocked at junction 5, the Watford exit, following an accident in Essex. The A13 Stanford La Hope bypass is closed eastbound following an accident west of Basildon. And in Oxfordshire, the M40 is partly blocked northbound between junction 6 at Watlington and 7 at Tame. An emergency service incident is ongoing, and Greater Anglia still can't run between Stratford and Lee Bridge. I'm Johnny Vatner.
21: 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Across the UK. This is Talk.
1: Well, thank you to everybody who has been in touch. We'll get to more of your calls, texts, tweets and voice notes in a second. Do send them in, 0344 499 1000. Let's talk about PPE, personal protective equipment, and this Heather Hallett, Dame Heather Hallett's inquiry into COVID, showing that £10 billion was wasted. Astonishing, Vincent.
11: Absolutely astonishing. I mean, but the big question is incompetence or fraud, yeah, really, and probably both, I suspect, at the end
1: of the
11: day.
1: There's no evidence of fraud that she has found, but there are, of course, a couple of active investigations into various people, including Michelle Moon, about that.
11: There are. There's some active cases, and there's some people who have become multimillionaires as a result of these contracts. Now, let's not forget, at the time, everybody was desperate for PPE. There was a rush to get it, a global rush to get it, and there were probably some very bad contracts laid, and some of that will have just been incompetence. But at the end of the day, some people got very, very rich out of this, and a lot of this PPE was never, ever, ever used. So it's literally a criminal, both in the sort of literal and the sort of probably active sense of the word, waste of money. But all that happens at the end of the day is people say lessons should be learned and we'll do it differently next time. But will we?
10: Expression. Ugh, yeah. What a ghastly. Lessons are never learned.
1: I know.
10: Hear this. But you know, there's a couple of things that cross my mind. I feel like I should be more angry about this than I am. But the truth is, I'm just not surprised. But I do think it is. I don't know why I'm being so fair this evening. I'm not sure what's wrong with me. But I do think that it's very easy to look back with hindsight and say that all too much was ordered. As you rightly reminded us, Vincent, the truth is there was a massive scramble on for PPE at the time of COVID, where we all thought it made a difference. Of course, we now know better that actually, to the vast majority, it probably didn't make much of a difference at all. But the point being is, at the time, we thought it did, and we needed it, and we were worried that Britain wasn't going to have enough because naturally we had to import
1: a lot of it. Was defective anyway. I mean, Nicola Brooke, who's a solicitor who represents the COVID-19 bereaved families for Justice UK campaign group, attacked the inquiry's findings. She said, "Today's report reveals the shocking level of corruption and cronyism at the heart of government, resulting in billions of pounds lost as companies sought to profit while thousands died. What is equally shocking is the chair's failure to call this corruption out after she inexplicitly failed to call crucial witnesses involved in some of the most scandalous contracts. It should be said that Heather Hallett's report did not include her findings on MedPro due to the ongoing National Crime Agency investigation into the firm that is linked to Baroness Moan, Michelle Moan, and her husband Doug Barrowman. Both Lady Moan and Mr. Barrowman deny wrongdoing, and the inquiry has said it will release its findings on MedPro once any criminal proceedings have concluded. So there is more to come on this, certainly. Should Boris Johnson apologise, do you think?
11: Yeah, very much. I mean, I think one of the things about these VIP lanes is the amount of people that were found to have connections to the Conservative Party. Mm-hmm. I mean, the reports talk about 32 people who had referred people to the VIP lane. Of those, 15 had connections with the Conservative Party. So it was very much seen as jobs and contracts for your mates. And there were still now a lot of good clothing contractors and clothing PPE providers.
1: Yeah, well, we heard someone
11: say we couldn't get these contracts, yeah. And yet we saw them going to people who couldn't do the job.
1: I know a place in Belfast that does exactly this kind of stuff that couldn't get any hearing on it. The VIP lanes suppliers 13 times more likely to be awarded contracts, but more likely to have issues with performance as well. Frontline workers left without adequate PPE to protect themselves and loved ones. The findings also include that the UK's over-reliance on China for PPE left it dangerously exposed. Government transparency lacking, unfair VIP lane, diminished public trust. And that's, when all is said and done, when the dust settles on all of this, it is about public trust. You've got to say, if this happens again, you can talk about lessons learned, that's a horrible phrase, and I agree with that, and lessons are never learned. But the point is, when this, if, God forbid, something like this happens again, or we, for whatever reason, need to very quickly acquire a lot of something, whatever it is, like this, will it be done right the next time? And I'm not confident it will.
10: No, I'm not either. And I think that what we need to keep in mind as well is that unless those who were responsible for this almighty mess up, I'll call it, of handling the COVID pandemic, come forward and admit their wrongdoings, then there is a very real danger to life when, heaven forbid, another pandemic comes along, because people simply won't trust the authorities who are tasked with keeping us safe, because people simply won't follow their orders.
1: Or just any form of scramble for anything that needs to be done. Let's talk about Hillsborough and the law that is being passed tonight. Andy Burnham has paid tribute to the Prime Minister on this. Let's hear what Andy Burnham, this is first time as a new MP for Makerfield, talking in the House of Commons. This is what he said.
8: Let's finish where I started, that the Liverpool supporters were blamed for harming their own fellow supporters at a football match. That is what was done. That was left to stand for all of those years. These families here tonight had to live with that for all of those years. Imagine what that must have felt like. We have had a situation in this country where people suffer the trauma of the initial bereavement, the incident that took their loved ones away. Then they are re-traumatised by the behaviour of the state. We can't take that hurt away tonight, but we can put decency back at the heart of the British state, and that is what this bill does. And I finish again by praising the Prime Minister for making it happen, and this truly is his legacy. Thank you.
1: Andy Burnham was speaking in the House of Commons earlier on Monday. He will become the Prime Minister. On Friday, he will become the leader of the Labour Party. He's fought for this for a long time, Vincent. I know you followed this story for some years. Just tell me your thoughts on where we are right now.
11: Yeah, on the brink of it finally becoming law, and about time too, really. It's taken far too long. I think Keir Starmer said this would be enacted a year ago. It still might be another year, although it's going to the third reading today and has to go through the House of Lords. It could be another year before it's enacted. But it's a critical piece of legislation, not just about Hillsborough. It's about other establishment cover-ups, the inflected blood scandal, the Horizon Post Office scandal, the grooming gangs, Grenfell, all sorts of things where there's accusations of institutional cover-up. And hopefully this long-delayed legislation will mean that is less likely to happen.
1: What do you think, Phil?
10: Well, hallelujah is all I can say. But at the same time, I do think we need to look at the timing of this, because, as you rightly say, Starmer mentioned this about a year ago, potentially, and it's now on his last week as Prime Minister. Potentially, it is.
1: Well, he wants this to be his legacy,
10: Prime Minister,
1: certainly, yeah.
10: He introduces this at exactly the same time that, miraculously, after years of crying out for it, the IRGC has finally been prescribed. Mm-hmm. You know, it's all of these things that we're not fools. He's doing this at a very deliberate time to make himself look good as he walks out the door. Yeah. And that's what I don't like. Having said that, at least it gets passed, and that's what counts. You know, I believe that sort of the number of times that we've sort of seen examples of all of the ones that you mentioned there, Vincent, about systematic cover-ups, time and time again where victims are just sort of basically put out with the trash. They don't care at all. Who cares what happens to the victims and their families, as long as our leaders, our MPs and these institutions, as long as they save their own skin. It's revolting. It's about damn time that they were held accountable. And I really, really hope this law is properly pushed through and actually put to good use when it do find that there are people who've deliberately covered up all of those things that you mentioned and more.
11: Absolutely. You're right on the timing. It's the one thing that it does make you wonder with all the criticism of Keir Starmer's leadership is why didn't he do these things earlier?
1: Yes, beforehand. He wants a legacy, and that's part of what he does. I mean, it might not quite be for the right reason, but actually, if it's done, that's all right, with me anyway. Just a couple more things I want to talk about, including the BBC. We've had the annual release of presenters' salaries. Scott Mills, before he was sacked, was the highest paid BBC presenter. The highest paid journalist is a man called Stephen Nolan, who you probably haven't heard of. He is a BBC Northern Ireland journalist. And then we also have the fact that 500,000 people have decided not to pay their licence fee as well and are opting out of that. What do you make of that, Phil?
10: Well, I think that the reason why 500,000 people are not paying the licence fee, and I would say that although I don't necessarily condone what is technically illegal, if you are consuming BBC content or indeed live television content, that also goes for live TV online as well. Mm-hmm. A lot of people don't realise this. I would say that I understand why they protest against it and don't want to pay it. I do believe that it would be a terrible shame if we lost the BBC. For a long time, I have said, I don't want to see the BBC go. I don't necessarily want to see the licence fee go, but I do want to see the BBC finally start to listen to those who actually pay their wages and say, do you know what? Something's clearly very wrong here. In terms of what I make of it, I'd say that editorially, the BBC has gone wrong for such a long time now. They are blinded by their own bias that they actually believe they do nothing wrong now. That's how long it's been in the rot has been setting in. And I think that now's the time they need to sit up and realise that actually, no, they don't need to save money by binning off middle management. They do. They don't necessarily need to save money by not paying their top talent as much as they do. It's they need to realise that there is a major problem there and they need to tackle it quickly.
1: What do you think, Vincent? 500,000 people leaving the BBC, you see some of these salaries, which are not necessarily bigger or smaller than last year, really. Some have gone down a little bit. Laura Koonsberg, £409,000. Alan Shearer, £400,000. Scott Mills was on £750,000. Lots and lots of money and way, way more than the average wage in this country. But the point is, I suppose, these are very, very highly paid people. What I think is much more significant is the 500,000 people who have stopped paying the licence fee. That, to me, would be much more worrying as a licence fee payer myself than the high salaries, which, you know, I don't think a lot of those people deserve, but that's sort of the point, but not really.
11: Well, yeah, right, two things going on there. I mean, I think the 500,000 people not paying it is a real problem for the BBC. It's an existential crisis, as the Cultural Secretary Lisa Nandy described it as. And what's happening is you used to go to jail potentially for not paying the licence fee, and now you probably don't. So more and more people are not paying it. I do think if you consume the BBC in the same way you would have a Netflix subscription or an Amazon subscription, you should pay for it. So if you're watching the BBC, whether you like it or not, you should pay for it. What the BBC needs to do is find a model that works. The Royal Charter's coming to an end under which the BBC runs in December 2027. They need to find a subscription model, probably, or something similar that works, so we can have a well-funded, you know, BBC that everybody can enjoy. That's vital. On the salaries, yeah, some of them are probably still a bit too big. I'd say the three Match of the Day presenters, though, combined now get less than Gary Lineker got, so they're making some reductions.
1: Very, very interesting point. Andy Burnham has said there should be a serious review of MP security. He says, I'm certainly prepared to do that, following Anne Widdecombe's killing. More on that coming up in just a few minutes' time. But I want to ask you, just before we go to the news, of the Killjoy Council. This is Portsmouth tearing down an England flag on the eve of the semi-final. An England fan left stunned after two Portsmouth City Council officials cut down a St George's flag ahead of the England semi-final clash with Argentina. That's tomorrow night, of course. Footage shared with the Hampshire Reform Councillor George Madgwick appears to show two men arriving at a property in Portsmouth's Charles Dickens Ward, removing the flag and walking away with it. Portsmouth City Council's website states, flags and any other items attached to lampposts or any other council property will be reviewed according to our normal processes and removed in due course unless they pose a hazard, in which case they will be moved as soon as possible. Councillor Madgwick says it's because it'll be because it's a fire risk in a housing block. However, common sense should prevail. It's attached to a steel pipe on concrete. What do you make of this, Phil?
10: Well, I do think that there must be a reason it was removed. I don't necessarily think that it was necessary on the eve of a semi-final with England featured in that semi-final that they had to do it. I'm fairly sure it would have been okay. But then at the end of...
1: Midtown Downing Street has St George's crosses on its windows as well.
10: True.
1: So I don't think Westminster Council is going to come around and take those down.
10: No, I don't at all. Don't get me wrong. As far as I'm concerned, fly as many England flags as you want. I'm not ashamed of our national flag. In fact, on the contrary, I'm very, very proud of it. And I think anyone who says otherwise or accuses it of being a racist symbol is frankly a moron. But I'd be very straightforward and say that I believe that there wasn't much risk from what I could see of leaving this up for just a few more days. But at the same time, I know there are rules and regulations to keep people safe for a reason, so it's tricky.
11: I'm not a killjoy, but I just think with flags, I feel the same way about them as graffiti and things that attach to lampposts and things. If you put them up and you're going to take them down in a couple of weeks, great. But most people don't. They put them up, they get tatty, dishevelled, dirty, and it looks grubby. And you don't want things
1: I see that in Northern Ireland all the time, where they let it go tatty and all the rest of it. I mean, if you're going to have pride in it, then it should be, they have rules in America, for example, about lighting flags, how they should be disposed of, how you've got to sort of take them down at night, things like that. And I think we should abide by that as well.
11: Exactly. If you're going to put them up, take them down. Don't leave them there so they sort of look tatty and dishevelled and ragged and all the rest of it. That just scours the landscape, and it just is an excuse for people to put graffiti and other fly posting things like that up. So put them up, have it, celebrate, hope England win, but take them down afterwards.
10: Of course, a very quick, simple remedy to this would be if councils actually took more pride in their flags and actually put them up themselves professionally and properly, then maybe people wouldn't feel the need to put them in places they shouldn't have to.
1: Thank you both very much indeed. Flying the flag on the debate desk this evening, Phil Dave, talk presenter and former political editor of the Sunday Mirror, Vincent Moss. Really appreciate you both joining us. Thanks to everybody who's been in touch as well. Debbie says, Burnham talking about cover-up, two words, rape gangs. Carl says, my company was a PPE supplier before COVID, and we applied to help through the government at a very reduced cost to try to help, but we were rejected at every application. It also made our company collapse. We had to destroy PPE as it goes out of date. Also, Alex in Cardiff says, I wonder how much money Keir Starmer's human rights lawyer friends, the mess up, and Boris Johnson needs to apologise, but plenty of money being made for Keir Starmer's friends. No angel Starmer is either, says Alex. So lots of opinions there. No suggestion, of course, that Keir Starmer's corrupt. Lots to discuss in the next hour. We'll speak to a senior member of Reform UK about Anne Widdecombe's murder and that investigation. It's becoming more controversial by the day. Let me know your thoughts too on all of that. Stay with us here on Talk.
21: 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Headlines.
9: From the Sky News Centre at 8, MPs have unanimously approved the Hillsborough Law. That's legislation designed to prevent cover-ups like that seen in the aftermath of the 1989 disaster. Speaking in the Commons, Sir Keir Starmer said campaigners have waited far too long. It'll force officials to tell the truth at investigations and inquiries. Incoming PM Andy Burnham's told MPs he can't imagine what the families of the Liverpool fans who died have been through.
12: People suffer the trauma of the initial bereavement, then they are re-traumatised by the behaviour of the state. We can't take that hurt away, but we can put decency back at the heart of the British state.
9: Counter-terror police think the killing of Anne Widdecombe was a targeted attack involving planning and preparation. The former MP's body was found in her Devon home on Thursday. She'd sustained serious injuries. A 28-year-old man's in custody. Policing commentator Graham Wettone explains why a murder investigation's running parallel to a terrorism inquiry.
13: We've almost got to get the end first before they can establish it as a terrorist incident, because it has to be the objective or the motivation that classes it as a terrorist incident. But you can still commit terrorist-type offences without actually having something declared as a terrorist incident.
9: The COVID inquiry has found the race to buy protective gear during the pandemic cost the taxpayer almost £10 billion in PPE that couldn't be used. Its chair, Baroness Hallett, says the UK was underprepared for the outbreak. The UK will hold its largest home defence exercise in decades next year to better prepare the country for the possibility of conflict. The war game will complement a wider NATO drill. Scott Mills was the BBC's highest earner in the year to March. He made £745,000 but was sacked in that same month. And tonight's World Cup semi-final between European giants France and Spain is just getting underway in Dallas. They are playing under a closed stadium roof due to thundery showers forecast. That's the latest. I'm Victoria Lawrence.
21: 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Peter Cardwell's Evening Exchange.
1: It's just gone 8 o'clock. Thank you so much to everybody who is still with us. Believe me, the France and Spain match, I will keep you updated if there's any score or any significant news from that. But stick with us right through until 10 o'clock because we've plenty to talk about, including the murder of Anne Whittacombe, the changing nature of that investigation. We will talk about that with the senior member of Reform UK in just a moment. We'll also be talking about the social media ban and the fact that a midnight deadline, a ban from midnight, is going to be imposed on 16 and 17 year olds. I mean, how is that actually possible? We'll speak to a mother and her child about that. We'll also talk about the BBC losing 500,000 licence fee payers in a year of scandals, and Scott Mills, who was at the centre of one of those scandals, he was sacked. He was the highest paid presenter at £750,000. Lots to discuss in all of that. Also, £10 billion of taxpayers' money wasted. The Hillsborough Law is looking set to pass very, very soon. And should we stockpile food in case of a Russian cyber attack? So much to discuss between now and 10 o'clock, and I want to make sure that I get all your texts, tweets, voice notes, and of course calls on the air. 0344 499 1000 is the number to call. You can text me at 7222 with the word talk in your text. You can tweet me at Talk TV. Follow me at Peter Cardwell. You can send me a voice note, send me a WhatsApp text message, or give me a ring on 0344 499 1000. And just some breaking news I've literally just received. The US has launched new attacks on Iran. Donald Trump U-turning on a plan to charge shipping for using the Strait of Hormuz, but he says he remains committed to reimposing a blockade on the Iranian port. Out in the Iranian ports, stay with us. Lots to discuss in all of that. 0344 499 1000. Thanks to everybody who has been in touch, not least about the Anne Whittacombe story. That nature of that investigation changing every day. We were told immediately, oh, there's no terrorism aspect of this. We're told, no, we don't think there's a targeted aspect of it. That has all fallen apart. The police communication has not been good. And Sarah has sent us a voice note on this. This is what Sarah has to say.
4: I'm just thinking that the police should stop wasting money on DEI and perhaps invest in media training for their higher ranking officers, because clearly they need it. They've had so many high profile cases now, it's about time they started learning from their previous mistakes. All they had to do was just say, we don't have a clear motive at the moment, but we're doing everything we can, etc., etc. We're going to speculate. It's human nature. It's going to happen. So it's just a nonsense. They need to learn. I'm sorry, there's no excuse.
1: Well, that is a very, very interesting message from Sarah, and thank you. Let's just go back a little bit and have a look at what Lawrence Taylor, who's the Assistant Commissioner of the Metropolitan Police, has been saying about this. He is the counter-terror chief, the most senior officer who on a day-to-day basis does counter-terror in this country. This is what Lawrence Taylor said in an update to the Anne Whittacombe murder case.
0: Counter-terrorism South East are now leading the investigation into the death of Anne Whittacombe. This is due to new information and evidence coming to light following the arrest of a 28-year-old man on Saturday in South Yorkshire. I know there will be lots of questions about what that new information is, but this is a live investigation, so I'm limited on the details that I can give. However, it is clear that this was a targeted attack.
1: Then the Police and Crime Commissioner, Alison Hernandez, she's the Police and Crime Commissioner for Devon and Cornwall, she gave an update and she defended the force that she oversees, or at least holds to account. She said that they have done a good investigation so far. I wonder what you think about this. 0344 499 1000. Let's hear what the Police and Crime Commissioner, Alison Hernandez, had to say today.
2: There's been quite a bit of commentary about the way that Devon and Cornwall police have communicated during the early stages of this case. But as the Home Secretary said yesterday, it is not unusual that in a fast-paced investigation, more information comes to light and changes the nature or the character of what the police are dealing with. Since beginning the investigation, I've been briefed by the Chief Constable regularly, and I'm confident that Devon and Cornwall Police has provided a substantial and professional response to Anne Widdecombe's death.
1: So that was interesting. Substantial and professional. I wonder what you think about that. Was it substantial? Was it professional? Because the thing is that when you're told this stuff, as a journalist, I mean, I'm always sceptical about what people in authority say. I'm always sceptical about what most people say. Part of my job is to question things, question answers and answer questions. And if it's substantial and professional, why were we told from the offset that there was no terror link? Why were we told from the offset that there was no targeted nature? We're now told there is a targeted nature. And interestingly, Reform UK politicians, including Nigel Farage, were saying at various points that they believed that there was a political element to this. When you have someone of Anne Widdecombe's level of fame, a load of people knew who she was, a load of people who aren't interested in politics at all knew who she was. And this was evidenced by the fact that, you know, my phone had loads of people contacting me, knowing I'm very interested in politics and I'm someone who broadcasts about politics, asking me about it. People who knew her from Strictly Come Dancing, for example, people who knew her from Celebrity Big Brother, people who knew her from all the different television appearances she did. In fact, she had an appearance on this station, I should say, just less than a week ago, just minutes, actually, before she was apparently murdered. So there's so much in this. And I think the problem is that the

0: when there's significant public interest, that we are told the ethnicity of the alleged perpetrator or someone who is arrested. I think that's a good thing. I think it's about time we knew that. And the problem is that social media, of course, takes off and people have all sorts of conspiracy theories, all sorts of opinions from people who perhaps don't know the facts necessarily. It's perfectly logical and perfectly reasonable, I think, to speculate, even, of course, the police telling us not to speculate. I think it's inevitable that people do, especially when something of this high profile happens. And Anne Whittacombe, her home was known. In fact, it was just a few days ago that she was on television and there was a pretty strongly identifying piece of footage that showed where her home was. We can see on the screen there that there are still a heavy police presence around that village of Hayter in Devon. There's also many, many floral tributes have been there to the police and forensics looking into exactly what was happening. The footage, I think, is from a couple of days ago, but still, it's a crime scene. And many people in touch on, I know it's not as serious an issue, but many people asking me yesterday, for example, about Anne Whittacombe's cat, Aloysius, and I made some inquiries to make sure he was okay. He is, and is being looked after well. We can see on the screen there as well, Nigel Farage bringing a wreath. And he appears anyway to have his security staff beside him. And actually, the safety of MPs is something that so many people have been discussing. And in Parliament, that is something that Speaker has talked about as well. He says that all MPs have to have the same level, or at least access to the same level of protection. That's just not the case. The case is that if you are someone like Gavin Williamson, who we spoke to earlier on, for example, you're going to have a higher level of you're going to have a higher level of protection because you're Defence Secretary. There are six ministers in the Cabinet who have that 24-hour police protection from the very brave officers. I worked with them in both the Home Office and the Northern Ireland Office, who are from the Royalty and Specialist Protection Branch of the Metropolitan Police. Also worked with the Police Service of Northern Ireland and their Close Protection Unit as well. Claude is in Richmond and has given me a ring at 0344 499 1000. Claude, you're very welcome to the programme. What do you think of Devon and Cornwall Police and how they have dealt with Anne Whittacombe's murder?
1: I think the problem starts from the top, and I think for some time there's been growing pressure on Sir Mark Riley, and I think as we see we've got
0: he's the Commissioner, of course, of the Metropolitan Police, yeah, and now they're involved with the counter-terror element of this, yeah.
1: Yeah, and you have to wonder that with these kind of shortfalls of like media training that is needed for the police force and the kind of, I think, balancing when media has a curiosity of reporting a story to also balancing the balance of a criminal investigation. I think you wonder if these issues are just showing the greater national issues that the police is having. And of course, when it comes to since the Casey review and the kind of importance of people's safety and security and when they're looking for accountability and justice.
0: All of that makes total sense, Claude. Real common sense there. I just wonder what level of information you think we need, because there are things the police know that they are not telling us, and that's okay. I'm pretty relaxed about that. We don't know the name of the suspect, for example. We know a little bit about where he lives, and we've seen footage that the Sun newspaper has obtained and various other things about the suspect. What we don't know is whether he did it or not, and we won't know until he is not charged. I mean, Do you accept, I suppose, as I do, Claude, that actually sometimes not telling the public things is actually in the interest of justice?
1: Sometimes, but I think also some people may feel that there is the practice of duty of candour and certain policies to be reviewed and, I think, oversighted as well, because in some cases it may not be followed in the kind of by the handbook of policy, if that makes sense.
0: It makes perfect sense. I just wonder, you know, is it right that they said they ruled out, or basically ruled out, for example, a terror link, a political link, and now we're being told actually those things may well have happened?
1: Well, I thought it was interesting that they said there was a directed target to it. So I was wondering what's the difference between what their definition is to ruling out political driven attack. I think there needs to be a bit of clarity there for the public in regard to what is the difference.
0: Maybe they don't know right now, Claude, because if they're going through this suspect's, presumably they'll be going through his phone, they'll be

0: go through his computer and stuff. There have been stuff, you know, I've been reading about speculation anyway, about links to political material and so on. We don't know, and nothing's proven just yet. So I suppose again, it's a level of information that has to go out there. I mean, if they come out tomorrow and say, actually, this was political, that there was a political element of it, they haven't done that yet. But if they do, would you be surprised?
1: I would say no, not really, because I think politics is a very dangerous world, as we know. You know, we are all right to have our debates or differences when it comes to politics, but some people may not agree. So, of course, on that point of view, I would not be surprised. But I would also say that my condolences to Ann Whittaker's family, and I'm so sorry for what they're going through at this moment. She was loved by some, and she was dismayed by others. But really, I would say that she really had a wonderful way of freedom of speech, and she was a defender of freedom of speech. From
0: absolutely,
1: my point of view.
0: Claude, you've spoken really, really well this evening, and you've paid a great tribute to Ann Whittaker there. A lot of common sense in what Claude has said there. Thank you for it. That's Claude in Richmond there in southwest London. We'll speak to a senior member of Reform UK in just a moment about all of this. Stay with us here on Talk.
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16: Good evening. There are long delays heading out of London on the M1. The motorway is blocked to Junction 5, the Watford exit, following an accident in Essex. The A13 Stanford La Hope bypass is closed eastbound following an accident west of Basildon. And in Oxfordshire, the M40 is partly blocked northbound between Junction 6 at Watlington and 7 at Tame. An emergency service incident is ongoing, and Greater Anglia still can't run between Stratford and Lea Bridge. I'm Johnny Ratner.
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4: for a journey through the stargate of common sense. Across the UK, this is Talk.
0: We'll talk a bit about Portsmouth Council in a few minutes' time, about them taking down those England flags. Becca's been in touch and says, isn't this the same council that took down wreaths at Christmas on doors? You're absolutely right, Becca. Thank you also to the person who's emailed me to through my website, petercardwell.com, to very kindly offer to take Aloysius the cat. There's so much love out there, including on Twitter, for Aloysius and indeed Fran Whittacombe. And Gawain Tyler is a governing board member of Reform UK. Gawain, good to talk to you. And thank you for joining me in the programme this evening. We've seen this kind of bizarre evolution of the police's view and lines on this. And I felt that a number of Reform UK figures were treated very badly in the last few days for being told, oh, don't speculate, don't say this, don't say that, when actually now the police have come out and said that they were wrong in the first place to suggest that there wasn't a terror link. We're also told still to this day that there isn't a political reason for Anne Whittacombe's dreadful murder. I wouldn't be surprised if they come out tomorrow or the next day and say, well, actually there is, because they're now saying it's targeted. Well, why was she targeted? There are so many questions that are not being answered and are not being handled particularly well by the police. What's your perspective on this?
6: Well, I think my perspective is they didn't need to get into such a mess. I've been doing some research into this. 10 years ago, there were over 700 PR officers working for police forces, costing about 40 million. It's going to be a lot more than that now. The policemen themselves are doing the job that they are paid to do, and I'm sure they're doing it well. In fact, they're doing it quite quickly. However, their PR teams and their PR operation is disgraceful. All the police need to say is, we have arrested a man, and I understand why they said a white man, by the way. I think that's a reasonable thing in the current climate. We've arrested a man. He is helping us with our inquiries. We are not closing down any line of inquiry. Mm-hmm. We will tell you more when we have it.
0: Yes.
6: We will not be answering any further questions. Instead, they tried to manipulate the public mood by ruling things out that later, dare I say, obviously, as soon as they released the guy in Newton Abbott, as soon as they arrested somebody in Yorkshire, we realized that somebody had to travel a 5-hour each way round trip to go and find an old, a woman in her house in Devon. Oh, come off it. Of course it was premeditated. And that's all Farage said. He didn't speculate on the cause. He just said it was premeditated. And you've got to remember, this isn't some person once heard about in the news. This is a close personal friend. This is somebody we hold very, very dearly, that we've spent a lot of time with, who has been kind to us and been entertaining with us, and all the rest of it. And to ask somebody to say nothing about what looks like very weird statements by the police about a close personal friend is asking too much of anybody, let alone a senior political figure.
0: Let's see again what Lawrence Taylor, who is the Assistant Chief Constable, or Assistant Commissioner, I should say, of the Metropolitan Police, has said today about the terror aspect of this. Let's see what he said.
7: Are now leading the investigation into the death of Anne Whittacombe. This is due to new information and evidence coming to light following the arrest of a 28-year-old man on Saturday in South Yorkshire. I know there will be lots of questions about what that new information is, but this is a live investigation, so I'm limited on the details that I can give. However, it is clear that this was a targeted attack.
0: So now we're being told it is targeted. When it comes to...
6: Of course it was.
0: Yes, yes. And when it comes to the reaction of MPs, and MPs talking about safety, we've had this again from Andy Burnham, the new Prime Minister from Monday, talking about MPs' safety as well, and former MPs, what level of protection do you think should be afforded to people in those positions? Because there are lots of people who are former politicians. I must say I was really shocked when Anne Whittacombe's, first of all, the information that she had died on Friday, and secondly, later on that afternoon that she was murdered. I would wonder why anybody would want to murder Anne Whittacombe. It's just horrendous. But then
6: she had strongly held views, and that, I'm sorry to say, that we have had created a climate and an environment in this country where holding particular groups of views, what I would say non-zeitgeist views, is held in not just contempt, but there are people on one side of the argument that think people on the other side of the argument are not just wrong, but morally bereft, evil. Holding a firm Christian faith, just holding the tenets of the faith that has sustained this nation for 2,000 years, is now perceived to be evil, bigoted. And you've seen the comments, all these people with hashtags saying be kind. You know, as soon as you see that hashtag, you've got a robber.
0: And we have seen a number of really, really horrible things. We're just not going to repeat them, but there have been some really horrible things that people have said.
6: But this is normal. The demonization of people on the right has been diabolical and ongoing. David Lammy saying that the ERG were worse than Nazis, and so on and so forth.
0: Well, I mean,
6: this,
0: you know,
6: gives...
0: Zia Yusuf called people like Marc Francois a traitor. I mean, is that constructive?
6: I think the whole tone of the public debate, and what saddens me is, to a certain extent, is we have there's a sort of, well, if you can get away with it, we can get away with it attitude, which I think is terribly sad.
0: But do you accept that Reform UK is part of that problem, Gawain?
6: We all need to look at how we do these things. But I think... It isn't edifying, that's all. It's just not edifying.
0: Yeah.
6: But I do think that does pay into this thing. And after Charlie Kirk was killed and the attitudes there were just diabolical. I don't recall anybody on my side of the argument celebrating the murder of Joe Cox.
0: Mm-hmm,
6: we all thought it was appalling.
0: Yeah.
6: All of us. I do not recall a single person on my side of the argument celebrating her death.
0: It's interesting. I mean, for years, Gawain, you know, you saw you one, you saw the other. You were the right-hand man of Nigel Farage. You will be aware of the level of threat and how he has dealt with that over the years. Yeah. What do you make of the controversy at the moment in regard to his security, to say nothing of other Reform MPs and figures around him?
6: I believe he's let people know that he gets upwards of, 300 death threats a week. I think that's the number that I've seen. That doesn't surprise me at all. It's been ongoing. And to be honest, he gets an awful lot. But if you're a woman in politics, the threats are worse, far worse. And they are awful. It is a sad aspect of modern life. Let's be honest. Threats have always been there for politicians. People have, when the Duke of Wellington was Prime Minister, his carriage was regularly stoned as he went through London, glass being smashed and all the rest of it. Politics has always been robust just because we were in the battle of ideas. And the idea that there was some golden age where everybody was lovely is, I think, for the birds. However, with the way that information is consumed and disseminated today, it has, I think, coarsened and got worse. Robust debate is a good thing. Anne Widdecombe, famously, in her Oxford Union debate, pointed out the only two people who want to close down free speech are snowflakes and totalitarians. In the end result is the same, a deadening of debate, a silence of ideas. We can't have that, but we do need to consider whether how we behave ourselves, that's all.
0: Yes.
6: I don't think I've been perfect in my life. I've probably said things I shouldn't.
0: I think we all have, Gawain. Thank you for that, Gawain Totter there, who's on the board of Reform UK. I appreciate you joining us this evening. Some news in the last few minutes. Spain have scored in their semi-final in the World Cup in Dallas. It's now 1-0, Spain against France, and Mikel Oyarzabal, I'm not quite sure how you pronounce that, but he has scored anyway, and well done to him, however you pronounce his surname. There was a penalty in the 22nd minute, and Spain are now 1-0 up against France in Dallas. And of course, the second semi-final between England and Argentina is tomorrow. Then I think it's Saturday, third place is on Saturday, and that will be between the loser of tonight. So currently France and one of England and Argentina, and then of course there is on Sunday at night is the World Cup final. There's some breaking news. I can't just see it just on the screen just at the moment, but it will come up in a second. We are hearing that the Widdecombe suspect may have targeted other Reform UK MPs. That is breaking in the Telegraph newspaper at the moment. At this time of the evening, we often get big stories that are coming in the papers tomorrow, and that is the Telegraph newspaper reporting that the Whittacombe suspect may have targeted other Reform UK MPs. I'll get more information for you in just a second. I'll look at that, and the top team behind the glass will give me more info on that during the break, but that is the headline the Telegraph is running with, so stay with us because in a second we'll talk more about that. We'll also talk to Major General Chip Chapman, who's the former head of counterterrorism at the Ministry of Defence, about what is happening in regard to the Strait of Hormuz and Trump, and perhaps I'll ask him actually about the terrorism aspect of Anne Whittacombe and MPs as well. I'm sure he has a perspective on that. So much to discuss. Stay with us here on Talk.
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0: Well, thank you to everybody who's been in touch. We'll get back to your calls, texts, tweets and voice notes in just a minute. We've just got some breaking news from the Telegraph newspaper. The Whittacombe suspect may have targeted other Reform UK MPs. Detectives are exploring several leads, including whether the suspect had scooped out her colleagues as part of an extreme left-wing plot. Counter-terror police are investigating whether the man arrested on suspicion of murdering Anne Whittacombe may have targeted other Reform UK politicians. I want to talk about the international situation with Major General Chip Chapman, who's the former head of counterterrorism for the Ministry of Defence. Chip, if you don't mind, I wonder if I could just briefly ask you about the Anne Whittacombe investigation, because we just have this breaking news. Are you surprised at all, or is this just part of the general way that counterterror police will look at all these different angles, including the one that the Telegraph is reporting?
21: The general way they'd look at it, what I would say is two things at the moment. Firstly, under the Terrorism Act 2000, terrorism is defined by either a political, religious, racial, ideological intent. What also we've heard in the last couple of days is that acts preparatory to have been part of the thing that Counter-Terrorist Command have been looking at. What that would suggest to me is that the digital forensic work they've done includes exploiting his computers, phones, etc., which have found a cache of documents showing that he had an interest in, let's say, right-wing politicians, Reform in particular. And that would fall into what we have for the last few years called LASSET, that's left anarchist and single issued terrorists. It's also worth saying, though, that there is no crime in law of being a terrorist. If this person is charged, the one they currently have, he will be charged under common law murder, not for being a terrorist.
0: Yes, and just to give a bit more context to the Telegraph report, counter-terrorism specialists examining a number of digital devices seized from the suspect's home as they seek to establish the level of planning that preceded the attack. Detectives are exploring several leads on the suspect's motive, including whether Miss Whittacombe was the sole target or if the suspect had been scooping out other Reform politicians as part of an extreme left-wing plot, just as Chip was talking about there. Officers do not yet know the motivation for the killing, but are keeping an open mind to the possibility of foreign state involvement and also investigating investigating whether left-wing anarchists and single-issue terrorism, Lasset, as you correctly said there, Chip, was a motivating factor. No doubt there is more to come on this. Just a final question on this, and then I promise we'll return to what we've asked you on about, Chip. How do you think this has been handled so far in terms of the flow of information?
21: Well, I was away for the first couple of days, so what I would say is that it didn't look very agile and slick from the Devon and Cornwall police. And, you know, one of the things, of course, in policing is that we are looking for the 43 Home Department police forces being sort of amalgamated into fewer regional forces. It seemed to me that the communication strategy was not of the greatest that you'd expect. And I think it's been far more professional when we've had counter-terrorist police involved in it.
0: Chip, thank you for your instant reaction to that. I really appreciate it. Let's talk about what we have asked you on about, and this the Iran war latest. And in the last sort of half an hour or so, we've heard that there are further attacks on Iran, and also Trump scrapping his plan for the 20% fee on ships in the Strait of Hormuz, backing down on that. His argument was if Iran sought to profit from one of the world's most important shipping routes by charging its own tolls, the US should be compensated. Where do you see this situation at the moment? The US still planning a full blockade, and those attacks have kicked off already.
21: Well, the MOU came into force on the 17th of June with both of the sides cosplaying victory, really. And this is where we still are, with both sides not willing to concede. This is really part of an additional pressure strategy from the Americans, trying to potentially give a reward to the Iranians in the future, but they're not likely to concede. And again, the key problem here is both sides view that they have the upper hand. The Iranians believe they have the upper hand because the US and the international community will crack under the price of oil going up again, and it probably will continue to go up, and that the markets will be rattled, and we're hurtling towards the midterm elections in America if Trump actually takes any cognizance of that anymore. And the US believe that Iran will crack because their funds will dwindle and their infrastructure will be degraded as the multi-night campaign which we're seeing goes on. It does seem that the Americans at the moment are concentrating, not slowly, but they're concentrating on what we call the A2AD capabilities of the Iranians. That's the anti-access area denial, i.e. most of the assets around the Strait of Hormuz, because that is the issue, apart from, of course, the nuclear issue, which is the reason that they went to war in the first place, which has really been parked under the MOU. And you've got this sort of real tension from an American side, because three of the foundational principles of American foreign policy have been kind of under threat. The first one was free trade, and we had this 20% notion for a day, and then it was rescinded by President Trump. And that's part of the problem with people who say he's got no strategy. The second was freedom of navigation, which, of course, we had prior to the 28th of February and don't seem to have anymore. And the third one is cooperative security with allies. And again, saying you're going to rescind the 20% sort of tariff that he talked about yesterday, but you expect the Gulf countries to sort of invest in the US economy, maybe a step too far for them, when one of the things that they believe is that their security and economy has been compromised, and the sort of security umbrella that they thought they had forevermore from the Americans is not deemed to be as sacrosanct as they thought.
0: Perhaps you can give me your perspective on Donald Trump's views on not Iran, but Iraq, because he was hosting the Prime Minister of Iraq today. He said, "We love Iraq," shouting to the waving media as Ali al-Zaidi arrived. He said they were very well represented by their new leader. And it's interesting because the US sees Iraq as a key ally in the region, particularly when it comes to the Iran war. What do you make of that? And also, Donald Trump is pouring scorn on the Iraq war 20 years ago as well, saying that the wrong country was attacked.
21: Well, I think that's an interesting one, because one of the things that Iran has tried to do over the last, since the revolution in 1979, is to have this axis of resistance with the proxy forces, mainly with the Shia forces, both in with Hezbollah, the Houthis, and Hamas in Gaza, though they're not a Shia body, and also having a major Shia grouping in Iraq, which could debilitate that country, which indeed it did. It seems that one of the potential outcomes of the first phase of the post-28th of February war this year would be that Iran may be losing its sort of hold with the popular mobilization forces in Iraq. I think that's too early to say that at the moment. And that's probably one of the reasons why Donald Trump was saying what he said today when he met the Iraqi representatives.
0: I wonder if you agree with Michael Clark, the military analyst, who told Sky News earlier today, America lost this war on the night of the first ceasefire on the 7th of April because they'd achieved all they could achieve with military force. And everything we've seen since is the United States backing away from the positions they took before then. So I think what we're seeing is America's discussion about what the terms of loss will be. Is that a fair analysis, do you think?
21: It may be going slightly too far. I think what Donald Trump actually said prior to the MOU was that the war needed to end because of the dangers to the global oil supply. In a way, I would say that is a return to one of the fundamental principles, again, of American foreign policy post-45, which is pragmatic realism, i.e. they understood the limitations of their power and therefore could go no further in their campaigning if they're not willing to wield the resources, i.e. a grand war, because no war has ever been concluded successfully just via an air campaign. Now, it doesn't seem to be that they're looking at that. The thing I would look for, actually, is that Donald Trump on Thursday is going to talk again to the American people in the same way that he talked to them on the 1st of April. Now, on the 1st of April, he said to them that Operation Epic Fury had achieved overwhelming success and was nearing its strategic objectives. That, of course, is not the case at the moment. And that seems to me to be the problem they still have. The Americans can be as tactically brilliant as they can be, and they have an overwhelming capability. But turning that into a strategic reality is something different. And in a sense, this is where you come back to the Israeli viewpoint that, for example, the Israeli Defense Force say success is knocking out completely and 100% the nuclear file, whereas Mossad would say success is absolutely regime overthrow. And what we don't know in this part of the phase of the campaign is what the CIA role will be in the future alongside Israel. And I think probably a little bit's been said too much about the Kurds. The Kurds are peripheral, really. They're a pressure point. They're not regime toppling. But they're one of those things to look and see in conjunction with the other pressure points on this bombing campaign and whether the Israelis are joining and whether the economy of Iran goes absolutely sideways. One of the other things I'd look there for is whether the Iranians reintroduce a internet blackout. Yeah. And again, you'll have a sort of potential implosion of the economy at the lowest point.
0: And on the potential level of resistance to that within Iran too, and whether people can actually rise up in any way. On the point of Israel and Lebanon, they're talking, of course, in Rome in this closely linked conflict as well. The Lebanese, of course, want the Israelis to withdraw from southern Lebanon. Do you see more hope there, perhaps, than the, at least they're talking, whereas the US and Iranians, that process seems to have largely broken down?
21: No, I don't see any hope for the southern Lebanon at all. And the Israelis withdrawing. The reason for that is, you know, Israel doesn't have any strategic depth. It'll always look to its own vital interests. They are often at with what America would want, which is why you had a bit of a spat between Netanyahu and President Trump. Whether we can get to a condition where America's superiority tactically translates into the strategic level is a kind of wait and see. But the bar for the Iranians is very low. It's regime survival. And they're willing and prepared to kill lots of their own population to preserve the regime. And the IRGC are primus inter pares at the moment, I think.
0: Chip, thank you very much for that comprehensive update, and thank you for reacting to that breaking news as well. I appreciate that. Not all guests like doing that, to be brutally honest, but I really appreciate it. That's Major General Chip Chapman, who's a former Ministry of Defence head of counter-terrorism. With some more breaking news on in relation to Anne Whittacombe's murder, and that is that police are looking into reports of a social media post that apparently celebrated the death of Anne Whittacombe, who was killed in the targeted attack. This is, we think, in relation to Heather Herbert, who's a trans activist. The post allegedly made by a University of Aberdeen employee who appears to be Heather Herbert claimed the former MP's killing was good news and that she hoped it was an extremely painful death. And that is the Police Scotland saying that the force is looking into the incident. They said, we received reports on Saturday the 11th of July relating to a post made online. Following further assessment, additional inquiries are being carried out. A spokesman for Aberdeen University said, the comments that have been shared are entirely the individual's own and do not represent the views of the University of Aberdeen. We do not condone violence or hateful behaviour in any form. We're cooperating with Police Scotland as they carry out their inquiries and cannot comment further. Now, we have attempted to speak to Heather Herbert. She's been on this station before, and certainly that tweet that went out under her name, which was allegedly made by her, we don't know for sure whether it was or not, but certainly it was grossly offensive to many people. But that's an interesting one as well. Should the police actually be talking to her on that? Now, I do not want anybody to put anything on social media about how it was good news that Anne Whittacombe died. It's horrendous, it's dreadful, it's awful news. It's a dreadful time for our country that has happened. And someone saying, hoping it was an extremely painful death. I mean, it's so distasteful. It is just shocking and horrible and evil, I think, that people would say that. Is it actually something the police should get involved with? Or is that free speech? Is that the limit of free speech? I'd be very interested in your perspective on that, actually. 0344 499 1000. And actually, social media is what we're talking about next, because there is an announcement coming from Keir Starmer about a midnight social media curfew for teenagers. We'll be speaking to a mother and indeed her offspring. Stay with us.
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16: Good evening. There are long delays on the Surrey stretch of the M25. The motorway is blocked clockwise just north of the Staines Bypass Junction 13 for an emergency service incident. Queue stretch nearly back to the M3. In southeast London, the Bickley Park Road at Chislehurst remains shut after a water main burst. And in Lincolnshire at Caneby Corner, the A15, that's closed just off the A631 following a serious accident. I'm Johnny Ratner.
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1: 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Your
3: National Disputation Verification Station, the home of common sense. This is Talk.
0: Interesting point from Nat in Tel Aviv, who points out that Heather Herbert is biologically male, so therefore a he rather than a she. Very good point there, and thank you for it. And Alicia in, sorry, not Alicia, not definitely not Alicia, Elisa in Chelmsford says you may not go to jail for not paying your licence fee, but you will for not paying the fine you get for not paying your licence fee, which is another very good point. One person says, why does your Iran expert say Iran's funds will dwindle, that will receive support from China and Russia and others for a long time yet? Why are experts so naive? I wouldn't call Chip Chapman naive. Sue says, the fact that someone like Anne was targeted is worrying. I would not be surprised if she was just one of many affiliated to Reform UK on a hit list, says Sue. And certainly that is the news being reported by the Telegraph this evening, and the police are looking into reports of social media posts that apparently celebrated the death of Anne Widdecombe, who was killed in a targeted attack, but also that there is another element to this, that they're looking into the suspects, the suspect who's being held at the moment, the 28-year-old man, and whether his social media, and he may well have targeted other Reform UK people as well. They're looking into all those lines of inquiry, and we will of course keep you updated on all of that. Because between now and 10 o'clock. And indeed the football too, which is 1-0 to Spain. And that is the half-time score now, because I think it's half-time at the moment in that, or coming up to half-time anyway, very, very soon. I want to speak now about social media, and Keir Starmer saying that there will be a midnight social media curfew for some teenagers. Well, Danielle Nichol spoke to us about this before, a friend of the station, of course. Danielle, how are you doing?
4: I'm good. How are you, Peter?
0: I'm very well, thank you. And the young man beside you is your son. Hard to believe that you have a 19-year-old son, but Joey is 19 and joins us too. Hi, Joey.
5: Hi, Peter. You all right?
0: Yeah, very well. Thanks for joining us. I know you have a 17-year-old, a 12-year-old and an 8-year-old. So the whole gamut of the ages as well. Maybe I could start with Joey, actually, first, because I can ask you, Joey, you'll be all right. You're now an adult, but, you know, 2 or 3 years ago, essentially your social media would end at midnight under this proposal. What do you make of it, Joey?
5: Yeah, to be honest, I'm not a fan. I think since he started speaking about it, I think it's a really silly idea. I think children should be able to make their own decision, even at 16, 17 years of age.
0: How do you protect kids, though, Joey? Because, I mean, look, kids will do what kids will do, and you're not saying they should have unrestricted access, do you? Should there be some parental controls? How does it work with you?
5: It goes down to the education of it. I think you need to teach kids, and I think they need to make their own decisions. I think if they're informed in the right way of why maybe you shouldn't be up so late on your phones and stuff like that, then they're able to make better decisions.
0: Danielle,
5: I think by just blocking it out, it's not the best way to do it.
0: Danielle, what's your perspective on this? And I do appreciate you're taking a break from the football. I know your other half is a very successful footballer, and the fact that you're in the break between Spain and Portugal, I don't think this interview would necessarily have been possible tomorrow night. So I appreciate you doing this. Tell us your perspective on this with your kids.
4: Yeah, I think everyone's very excited for tomorrow night in this house, that's for sure.
0: Of course.
4: Well, obviously, he's my boy, and we're of the same thinking, really, because, I believe that the worst thing you can do to a kid is tell them that they can't have it. You make something so much more exciting when you say, it's not allowed,
0: yes.
4: It's banned, you can't have it. It's got to be about education, because our children need to be safe in the world. I've used this strange analogy just recently, but you don't tell a child that they can't use a slide because it's not safe, they will fall off. Instead, what we do is we have a slide and we do it on a soft ground so that if they fall off the slide, they hit the soft ground. We also stand by them and we make sure that they're safe. We stand around them. We don't say, slides, no.
0: Yeah,
4: you
0: yeah.
4: might fall, so no slide for you, my friend. Like, it just seems so ridiculous to teach children in this manner of this ban, ban, ban. And I think it honestly takes any kind of pressure off the actual providers, because they should have to accept responsibility for content that is on their services.
0: It's a very good point.
4: Well, they shouldn't be watching it anyway.
0: Joey, what is proposed at the moment essentially says you have different rules for under-16s, you have rules for 16 and 17-year-olds, and then you have rules for 18-year-olds and over. When, if you're at school or college, is that even practical? I mean, there've got to be loads of ways around this. And you know yourself, Joey, and Danielle and I know too, that if there's some block to these things, like the VPNs, for example, teenagers are industrious people. They'll find ways around it, won't they?
5: Yeah, exactly. These teenagers at 16, 17 years old now, grown up with devices, they're smarter than any tech wizards out there. So they're going to find a way around it, and it's just going to come an underground market, sorry. And it comes back to that thing with drinking and smoking and stuff. Just because you ban it isn't going to stop kids accessing it. Whereas if you teach them, then they can make their own decisions on it.
0: And I mean, when you teach them and when are they receptive to that, the temptation's always going to be there to look for other stuff, that the kind of things that could be sort of harmful. But I wonder as well how much you spend on social media kind of being informed. I don't imagine, Joey, you've picked up or paid for a newspaper and a newsagent in the last little while. You're going to get your news and your information from your phone, aren't you?
5: Yeah, exactly. And it sort of blocks kids from doing that. And even that can be, not a great thing to do, I think.
4: And what about detrimental? Yeah,
0: yeah,
4: because you're right, this is the only way that kids are accessing things.
0: Yeah,
4: I think it becomes more dangerous. I honestly believe that. I think that as soon as you put these taboos, it's basically a free license to the people who are providing the information to just go, well, they really should be watching it, they really should be doing it. That is not an answer in my opinion. And like Joey said, with kids that have been brought up with these devices.
0: Yeah, it's a really good point. I mean, what are you trying to do yourself? And do you feel you understand all the technology, Danielle, and how, there are different ways around it and so on? Is it easy to protect your kids?
4: I think I'm savvy. I remember when my children were young, I even learnt to play computer games purely for the reason that I wanted to know what games they were playing, what they had access to, how it worked, and also to play with my children.
5: I was absolutely awful.
0: What were you bad at? What was the one you were worst at?
5: Fortnite, probably the one, yeah.
4: COD, Call of Duty, yeah. Terrible at that. Absolutely awful. But it does. But Peter, I still had fun. Do you know what I mean?
0: Yep.
4: It doesn't matter how rubbish you are, does it? I still had fun. But yeah, this idea that we're not really, playing board games with our kids, so I wanted to play computer games with my kids. And the truth is, I when they first got their phones, I would check, not in belittling way, but I would sometimes sit and say, can I look over your shoulder? Because I was always very interested in their algorithm. And I was like, if I saw something I didn't like, I'd say, now come on, Joey. You've had 4 or 5 videos talking about XYZ here. What have you been watching?
0: Yeah.
4: Do you know what I mean, Peter? You only need 10 minutes looking over a kid's shoulder to know what their algorithm's giving them.
0: You're absolutely right. I know you have your own YouTube channel yourself. Danielle, tell us about that.
4: Oh, I'm so glad you asked about that, Peter, because we really want people at Talk to tune in. It's on YouTube and it's called Holding It Together, as in Holden the surname, H-O-L-D-E-N, It Together. It's on YouTube, type that in. And on the socials, we're Holding It Together Official. But it's just a way of looking at family life. We didn't want to do a glossy, shiny. We wanted to do a warts and all. It's kind of okay to be raw and a little bit edgy and show real family life for us, and hope that somehow resonated with other people and their families, because we do have quite a big, crazy family, and we've got a lot on our plate.
0: Joey, just before you go, do you talk to your younger siblings about it? Do they seek your advice on what to look at on social media and things like that, or are they just sort of just do it themselves? I mean, when you're 8-year-old sibling, for example, are you in a situation where you maybe help your mum and dad a bit?
5: Yeah, obviously it can be a scary place. And like I said before, these kids have grown up with them devices. They're very reliant on them and it's part of their life. But in terms of what you said of helping them, it definitely, if I see anything on any of the devices that I think is too far or what they shouldn't be watching, then I would definitely step in. But also I have the confidence in them that they are watching the right things and that we've provided an environment where they will educate themselves in the right way in how to use it.
4: Or, Peter, when they come across something frightening, because there's a popular little pink pig who we all know about, and it rhymes with Epper, and they did there was like a series that went round, and it's quite sinister. I don't know if you have found this, and it was quite sinister what Danny was doing within this.
0: Right.
4: I remember one of my kids being upset and coming to show me, and I was glad
0: that they did that. Yeah.
4: And we could talk about it.
0: Yes.
4: And because there was a few nightmares after that kind of thing, and that was accidental, and it didn't happen again.
0: Yes.
4: But you can't. What you do if your children need to be able to come to you and say, do you know what, Mum, I messed up.
0: Yeah.
4: You know, I saw this, it frightened me, or I've got questions about this.
0: Okay.
4: They should be able to do that, Peter, because that provides a safe place.
0: Yes. Danielle, thank you. Spain versus France, they're 1-0 up at the moment. Just before you go, Joey, what is your prediction for tomorrow night?
5: We're going to win. We're going to bring it home. I think we'll win on Sunday as well. I'm confident. My confidence has grown throughout the tournament, and I have real belief in this England team.
0: Are you going to celebrate when you do win?
5: Oh, yeah. How? I'm not sure. Just a calm celebration, probably.
0: I think you'll find a few ways to celebrate. Your dad might have a few tips from a successful career as well.
5: Listen,
0: thank you both very, very much indeed. That is Danielle Nichols, a mother and broadcaster, and her son Joey with their perspective on all of that. What do you think? 0344 499 1000. Should it be banned? Social media from midnight from 16 and 17-year-olds. Let me know your thoughts on all of that. Lots more as well on the Scottish investigation into a hateful tweet against about Anne Wilkham's death. So much to discuss in the next hour. Stay with us.
6: Talk. 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Headlines.
7: From the Sky News Centre at 9, the incoming Prime Minister says a serious review is needed into MPs' security following the killing of Anne Widdecombe. Andy Burnham says politics has darkened in the last decade since he was last in Westminster. Earlier, he gave his first speech in the chamber since he returned to the House of Commons. Afterwards, he was asked about his priorities when he gets into office.
8: The everyday cost of transport, the bills that they're paying. I heard it so often on doorsteps in the campaign, people saying, well, I can't have a night out anymore, or I can't take the kids anywhere or go on a holiday. You know, life has changed for people and it's not necessarily got better.
7: MPs have backed the approval of the Hillsborough law. If peers back it, public officials will have a legal duty to cooperate with inquiries. The bill was delayed by a row over how it applies to the intelligence services. But Conservative Shadow Justice Minister Kieran Mullen drew a noisy response over his party's concerns.
9: I would challenge any MP, no matter how supportive of this legislation, with such far-reaching consequences for the operation of the government, to say the progress of this bill, and particularly over the last 24 hours, is anything like careful and considered.
7: Unions representing healthcare workers are urging the government to act after the COVID inquiry found flaws led to vast waste of PPE. Chair Baroness Hallett says almost £10 billion of unused protective gear was written off. Iran says while evil actions by the US continue, not a single drop of oil and gas will leave the region. Tehran insists recent strikes on American facilities in Kuwait and Bahrain were a response to US attacks. In sports, Spain lead France 1-0 going into the second half of their World Cup semi-final in Dallas. The winner will play either England or Argentina in Sunday's final. And a T-Rex skeleton has sold for just over $50 million at auction in New York. The bidding battle for Gus lasted about 10 minutes. And that's the latest. I'm Victoria Lawrence.
6: Across the UK, on DAB+, on YouTube, on the app, on your mobile, the home of common sense. This is Talk. Rounding up the day's biggest talking points, Peter Cardwell's Evening Exchange.
0: Very good evening. This is the Evening Exchange. I'm Peter Cardwell here right through until 10 o'clock. And I promise you, I'll keep you up to date on Spain versus France. It is 1-0 to Spain at the moment. They're just kicking off the second half round about now. Loads to discuss politically, of course, on Widdecombe's murder investigation. The further detail that's coming out about that. Also, Ed Miliband apparently not going to be the Chancellor. That has been reported by the Times this evening. We'll speak to their chief political correspondent in just a moment. The Hillsborough law, there's been speeches about that this evening, including from Andy Burnham, the next Prime Minister. We'll also talk about COVID and PPE, £10 billion wasted on all of that. We'll speak about the BBC too. Sally Jones, the former BBC presenter, will join us a bit later this hour. But the main thing, of course, is your calls, texts, tweets and voice notes. So please do get in touch. There's a bit more time in the 9 o'clock hour for those calls. We'll take as many of them as I can. 0344 499 1000 is the number to call. 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You can tweet me at TalkTV. Follow me at Peter Cardwell on Twitter and at Cardwell Peter on Instagram. You can send me a WhatsApp text message. You can send me a WhatsApp voice note or give me a ring, all using the main number 0344 499 1000. So much to discuss between now and 10 o'clock here on Talk. Also quite a lot on Heather Herbert's post from his Twitter account. There was rejoicing and horrible things in regard to the death of Anne Whittacombe. That is now being investigated by Police Scotland. Becca has said he should be sacked by the university, but the police shouldn't be involved with tweets unless he said something beforehand that could count as incitement. Free speech is for everyone, even how disgusting, says Becca. Sarah says, I'm so angry about Heather Herbert's post, but I now think, what would Anne do? She was all for free speech, but given what's happened, I think there's free speech, there's also human decency. And what I didn't like was Heather Herbert's grave dancing and death wishing on the grave of our national treasure, Anne. It just isn't right. Alex in Cardiff says, enjoyment of death is a total degradation of human values. It is so sad to have no empathy and can't see the death of Anne Whittacombe, a 78-year-old lady. If someone can't see that as wrong, that is just so upsetting. Lots more to discuss on that. One more actually from Phil, who says the police should look into what Heather posted. Some people have been jailed for similar posts, but no matter if she removed the post, she should be instantly sacked by Aberdeen University mud sticks. Well, Heather Herbert, biologically a man, of course, so happy to point that out. Thank you to Phil for that. The big political news this evening from the Times newspaper, reported by their political editor Steve Swinford, is that Ed Miliband is apparently now not going to be the Chancellor. The leading candidate for that appears to be Shabana Mahmood, or someone we all haven't thought of yet. Aubrey Allegretti is Chief Political Correspondent of The Times. Tell us about this, Aubrey. Great to see you.
11: Good evening, Peter. Yeah, I think it's a sign of the sort of paranoia running through senior ranks in the Labour Party that there is a sort of vicious briefing war that is getting increasingly sort of frustrated. And we've heard from three allies close to Andy Burnham who effectively say that they think they have convinced the incoming Prime Minister not to include Ed Miliband in his very senior team in that role of Chancellor. Ed Miliband, they say, is someone who's a sort of lightning rod for criticism, particularly over his stance on no new oil and gas drilling in the North Sea, which Andy Burnham has sort of spoken of in support in the past. And there is, I suppose, deeper than that, a sort of battle for the soul of Andy Burnham that's taking place. And if Ed Miliband is not going to be made Chancellor, that will probably come as great frustration to him. His supporters have said that he obviously has the economic expertise and the heft, having previously worked in the Treasury and been a cabinet minister. He's also been helping Andy Burnham with his sort of transition to government. He was one of the most senior people who called early on for Andy Burnham to become Prime Minister and be allowed to stand to be an MP to make that happen. But it's not clear that the final plan is nailed down yet, and we're being told by sources close to Burnham that effectively nothing is confirmed just yet. But given the incoming Prime Minister is basically going to take office in, I think it's 5 days' time now, it seems that time is running out to convince him that Ed Miliband is the right person to take over from Rachel Reeves.
0: It was interesting, I was speaking to someone with knowledge of the logistics of Downing Street today. He was saying, what if England win the World Cup? Because then Andy Burnham becoming Prime Minister will not be on any of the front pages. It will be all about England winning the World Cup on the Monday and indeed the Tuesday. Presumably a logistical challenge, perhaps, for the Prime Minister to get back. He's hoping to go out to America if England reach the World Cup final as well.
11: I think there are some quite bitter Labour insiders who think that this was a sort of final act of spite by Keir Starmer to sort of organise it in this way. He obviously gets to choose the point at which he steps down, but it's the Labour NEC that chooses the timetable for his replacement. And it's absolutely the case that if England win the final on Sunday, then there will be very little attention being paid towards Westminster by most members of the public. But of course, Andy Burnham is likely now to take over. We had one MP make a nomination for a rival candidate, Catherine West, which is not to be taken terribly seriously. But there are, I think, lots of Labour MPs who are now realised that this is all nailed on. I was in the chamber in the press gallery earlier to hear Andy Burnham's first speech since he became the MP for Makerfield. It was an incredibly sort of hushed silence from a lot of the Labour benches, who I think were really trying to appear very attentive and treating him with the sort of reverence that he will be afforded as of next Monday. But of course, Keir Starmer still has another PMQs to get through tomorrow on Wednesday.
0: We'll talk about that in a second. Let's hear a little bit of what you heard in the chamber of Andy Burnham talking about that law, that Hillsborough law, the duty of candour. He has spent a long time campaigning for this. This is what he said in the House of Commons earlier.
10: Let's finish where I started, that the Liverpool supporters were blamed for harming their own fellow supporters at a football match. That is what was done. That was left to stand for all of those years. These families here tonight.

0: evidence of a kind of lack of scrutiny, because of course Parliament is going into recess, or at least the Commons is, this Thursday.
1: Yeah, there's been a movement, hasn't there, to change the dates and to for him to have at least one Prime Minister's questions before the summer recess, but that's been resisted, hasn't it?
0: Yeah, the Conservatives were effectively trying to push back the point at which the Commons goes into recess by a couple of days so that Andy Burnham could be scrutinised in Parliament. He's obviously given that speech today in which I think he's trying to set out his sort of values. It was a speech that kind of was based on the Hillsborough Law, but I think he was trying to be quite directional about the sorts of people that he would try to stand up for as the next Labour Prime Minister. He talked about other injustices. He talked about the Grenfell fire victims. He talked about victims of the infected blood scandal and of the sort of nuclear test veterans. So he's trying to sort of position himself as being on the side of the sort of downtrodden, of the underrepresented. Keir Starmer wasn't sort of looking at him for much of the speech. I mean, it's kind of the nature of the way being sat at the dispatch box that it's quite hard to sort of crane your neck to turn around to constantly look at somebody else. But you don't get the sense that it's been that an easier transition. Keir Starmer said today privately in a reception at Number 10 that he would go with good grace. But there are lots of Labour MPs who are loyal to him who've been messaging me today, effectively fuming at the way in which they feel he's been forced out in this manner. And that means that Andy Burnham is going to face some resistance from within the PLP, even within his first few weeks in office.
1: Have those fuming Starmer loyalists actually nominated Andy Burnham?
0: Some of them have, because I think they realise that the writing is on the wall and they're seeking
1: to... Tells you everything you need to know about politics, doesn't it?
0: It's politicians' sort of innate instincts to try and survive.
1: Yes.
0: But I think they realise the writing's on the wall, and they did so reluctantly. I just think that they're going to make his job quite hard. And I genuinely have heard some of them say, because of the plot against Keir Starmer that they say has been concocted for over a year, they say Andy Burnham is not himself immune from a leadership challenge if he doesn't sort of deliver and live up to the hype, in their words. So there is still quite a sort of underlying, I think, concern in the Labour Party, even if the outward projection is that they are unanimously behind him.
1: Yeah. Heather Hallett, on the COVID inquiry today, talking about PPE, £10 billion of PPE equipment that was never used. It goes out of date because it has a shelf life, quite literally. There are calls in Parliament for some lessons to be learned, or at least an apology to be made. Where do you think this goes, or does it just sort of sit there?
0: Well, I mean, the biggest criticism that the COVID inquiry has faced is the sort of time that it's taken to get to this point, and also the cost. I mean, there's always going to be a trade-off between an inquiry which is thorough and takes longer and is more expensive, and something that is kind of quicker but risks ultimately not delving as deep as it should do into a lot of the issues during the pandemic. And it's, you know, we're wrapped up now in sort of Westminster intrigue and gossip, but you speak to a lot of scientific experts and they say that the risk of a pandemic is not diminishing, that they're going to become more frequent or more regular. And so lessons do have to be learned. I'm just not entirely sure that it's kind of high up the sort of political radar in Westminster, because MPs are very busy basically dealing with the immediate crises in front of them. And it's not clear that they've learned the lessons about preparedness and the need to invest money, even if it's sort of politically not seen as a particularly salient issue at the time. I fear that if we sort of fast forward to the next pandemic, we'll all be scratching our heads saying, why didn't we learn the lessons after the last one?
1: Yeah, it's interesting as well that talking about the crises that are there at the moment in front of us, MP security, big thing talked about in the last few days. We had an update from the Assistant Commissioner of the Metropolitan Police, Lawrence Taylor, today. Let's just remind ourselves what he said.
2: Counterterrorism South East are now leading the investigation into the death of Anne Widdecombe. This is due to new information and evidence coming to light following the arrest of a 28-year-old man on Saturday in South Yorkshire. I know there will be lots of questions about what that new information is, but this is a live investigation, so I'm limited on the details that I can give. However, it is clear that this was a targeted attack.
1: It's interesting how this, the nature of this has changed, and also some YouGov polling today saying that 64% of British people say that MPs face at least a fair amount of risk to their personal safety. That's up from 53% last month. It's predominantly concentrated among Reform UK voters. 75% of Reform UK voters now believe MPs face a risk to their safety, and that's up 27 points from mid-June.

0: This is a big issue that is continuing to be debated, and Reform UK must be smarting from the fact that they were told previously not to speculate, but so much of what they have said has come true, as we saw from that terror-related clip that we just saw, Aubrey.
1: Yeah, there is absolutely sort of widespread concern in Westminster about the threats to MP security, but Reform and Nigel Farage particularly say that the threat to them is acute. They're preparing to meet the body which is effectively responsible for the security of public figures, and have compiled a dossier which found that there have been over 1,500 threats to Nigel Farage since February just this year. That equates to 300 a month. They say that those cover death threats, and therefore that the security that he was offered by the Home Office and the parliamentary services wasn't adequate enough to tackle it. This issue is absolutely not going to go away, and there have been long-standing concerns about MPs' safety, which go back decades. But of course, social media means that it's so much easier for people to be able to issue these threats. Even today, I read a story about a then Conservative MP who was threatened at a funeral and told that he would be put in the grave by an agitator who was effectively trying to criticise them over their stance on Gaza. So it feels as though this issue has become so pervasive now. Mm. The question is how much it really drives people that have a sort of public-spirited and want to serve in politics for the right reasons away from standing in the first place. There will be many politicians who never basically make the decision to run because they're concerned about their own safety.
0: I spoke to one of them yesterday. Social media as well, it drives so much of it, and curbs on social media apparently going to be part of Keir Starmer's legacy too. Tell us about that.
1: Yeah, so he's planning to introduce effectively a sort of nighttime curfew for, I think it's 16, 17-year-olds as part of the government's plan to limit social media use for children, or at least those under the age of 18. It's part of attempts by Keir Starmer to secure his legacy. We saw something similar, I think, with Rishi Sunak in those sort of final months of his administration, where he was doing things like introducing the smoking ban. And sometimes politicians get effectively more brave once they have already set out their departure timeline. And I think this can be sort of seen in that vein, in the same way that, in fact, to bring this conversation back to the start, the Hillsborough Law wasn't looking like it would get it over the line by the time Keir Starmer resigned as Prime Minister. But ultimately, concessions were made to bring the families, campaigners and MPs on side. And I think Keir Starmer will be hoping that history judges him more kindly than he was while he was in office.
0: Just a final point, actually, on the Hillsborough Law. Just tell us about the intelligence aspect of it and the row over that.
1: It's been a real concern, which I think was reflected predominantly by Shabana Mahmood, the Home Secretary. And there were concerns raised during this process that effectively, if there was no opt-out for the security services, i.e. if MI5, MI6 and GCHQ could not have exemptions where they could effectively deny a request for information, then that could have really significant implications for the UK's relationship with the US and its own intelligence services. I heard from sources who were saying it could compromise the amount of information that, for example, the Pentagon or the CIA or the FBI were sharing with the UK, because once that information was fed into the UK system, it could then fall under the scope of the new duty for public officials to tell the truth in public inquiries. The government's obviously moved on this a little bit. First, the sort of responsibility was going to apply to security services themselves. Then the government acquiesced to campaigners' demands and said that it would apply to all individual officers. There's also now a proactive duty to come forward, i.e. if you haven't necessarily been asked for the information, but you think it is relevant, that will apply as well. And the government also recently broadened which services this would apply to. So it now covers things like counter-terror policing as well. So it's a really wide-ranging law that we probably won't see the full effect of in terms of its implications for the British state as such for years to come.
0: Yeah, Aubrey, thank you very much. Aubrey Allegretti there, Chief Political Correspondent at The Times. Appreciate his contribution this evening. Ernie's been in touch too and says Labour love banning things. They've banned virtually everything in Wales over the past 25 years. It costs nothing and lets us know that they control us. The few MPs they now have left in Wales are deliberately voting against everything that Plaid Cymru and Reform UK tried to do in Wales, because it's actually good for Wales and they've never wanted that. England are about to find out what it's like to be governed by a Labour government. Well, I think I've found out over the past couple of years, Ernie, but thank you for that nonetheless. Deborah says, this incident should finally force people to recognise the absolute necessity of proper security for politicians. This government removed 75% of Nigel's protection, and now we're living with the consequences. It took a private individual, a millionaire, who clearly understood the scale of the threat, to step in and provide £5 million. You cannot put a price on someone's life, and the fact that this was even necessary is a damning indictment of those responsible for safeguarding public figures. As for the online trolls who fuel hostility and misinformation, they should face the same level of accountability that Lucy Connolly did. Actions have consequences, and this tragedy makes that painfully clear, says Deborah in Essex. He also says, RIP Anne. Alex says, so many bans and more bans. My father got in trouble at school for making a bomb and setting it off in an empty field because he was a scientist. He would be facing years in jail now, but you could buy all the ingredients before. Gary says, regardless of who you think is in the right in the war between the US and Iran, the bottom line is that that only one of those two countries is attacking third-party commercial shipping in the Strait of Hormuz, and it's not the US. So I don't understand why lots of other countries are not turning their guns on Iran to protect their own interests. As for your guest's point about how hard it is to get the upper hand in a conflict or negotiation with Iran, imagine just how harder it would be if Iran ever develops its own nuclear arsenal. Very good point there, Gary. Lots of points to discuss this evening. Spain have scored again in the 58th minute. Pedro Porro scoring the second goal. It is now 2-0 to Spain versus France. So it looks as if, anyway, Spain are going to be in the final. Obviously, there's a bit left, a reasonable amount, chunk, 25 minutes or so left of the second half, but Spain are 2-0 up against France in that semi-final, the other semi-final, tomorrow night, which I'm a little bit worried about the show tomorrow night, to be honest. I think there are going to be quite a few people whose loyalties do not extend to the Evening Exchange when England are playing. We will take more of your calls, texts, tweets and voice notes after the break. And, of course, just a reminder that the winner of Spain versus France, looking like Spain, will face England in Sunday night's final, if England get there, of course. Lots to discuss. 0344 499 1000. Stay with us.
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23: Good evening. In southeast London, in Chislehurst, the Bickley Park Road, the A222, that is still closed just off Blackbrook Lane after a water main burst. and repair works continue. And problems on the M8 near Glasgow. The motorway is partly blocked westbound at junction 8 at the M73 following an accident. And on London Overground, the Weaver line can't run Hackney Downs to Chingford. There are engineering works underway at Wood Street. I'm Johnny Ratner.
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22: Argument, attitude, opinion. Have you got the guts for talk? Across the UK, the home of common sense, this is Talk.
0: Thanks, everybody who's been in touch, including the great message who says, if England beat Argentina, is the poor old taxpayer going to have to fund trips to the World Cup final for both Burnham and Starmer, plus all their hangers-on, or is Starmer going to get Lord Ali to pay for his farewell engagement and a final devil-may-care act of driving the last nail into his own political coffin? Tell us what you really think, Gary. I do think the Prime Minister will probably go. The arrangements are apparently in place for him to go to the World Cup final in America, if indeed it happens. Where is the actual final? Somewhere in America? Do we know exactly where that is for the final on Sunday? I don't know, I must say, which is hard to believe, given my brilliant and in-depth knowledge of football. But the Prime Minister, well, I mean, I sort of expect the Prime Minister to be there, to be honest, although we'd then have to get the red eye back to the United Kingdom then hand over the power. It would be the MetLife Stadium in the Meadowlands Sport Complex in East Rutherford, New Jersey, near New York City on the 19th of July on Sunday. And just to tell you that Spain and France still 2-0 to Spain. Thanks also to Gary, who says the definition of speculation is forming an opinion without having had complete evidence. Now at the time when Devon and Cornwall police are warning the public against speculating about the murder of Anne Widdecombe and declaring that there was no reason to believe the murder was political or terror related, they'd only been investigating for not much more than a day and had the wrong man in custody. So surely if anybody was guilty of speculation around the circumstances of the death of Ms. Widdecombe, it was Devon and Cornwall police. A very, very good point from Gary there. We also have an interesting report this evening about the trans activist Heather Herbert. Police are looking into his social media that apparently celebrated the death of Anne Widdecombe, who was killed in a targeted attack. The post, allegedly made by the University of Aberdeen employee, claimed the former MP's killing was good news and that he had hoped it was an extremely painful death. Just absolutely dreadful. But should the police be involved in that? Debbie in Lincolnshire has a view on this and is on the line now. 0344 499 1000, the number she's called. Debbie, what do you make of this? Good evening.
7: Hi, Beaver. Good evening. What I don't understand is, how did Lucy Connolly, which she should not have done what she did, but get basically put down for 31 months, and we've got people that have been, I feel, so vile against who I believe was a national treasure, whether you've got your political persuasions towards her. But how can they get away with this? Do you know the answer?
0: Well, I mean, in a sense, Heather Herbert hasn't got away with it because he's being, there's now a police investigation into it. But certainly there are things that are a lot more hateful than what Lucy Connolly put on Twitter or social media that people get away with all the time. And the fact is, there is two-tier justice here. There's just no doubt about that. Now, I don't like what Lucy Connolly put on social media. I don't think, I don't respect her opinion when it comes to that. Did she deserve to go to prison? No, she didn't. Now, in fairness to Lucy Connolly, and in fairness to the judicial process, she did plead guilty, which I don't think she should have done. She says she got very bad advice, and she's been interviewed by the station on a number of occasions as a result. But I suppose the wider question is free speech. And if you're inciting, I mean, it's different, obviously, to say a horrible thing such as Anne Widdecombe, let's hope she had an extremely painful death, that's a dreadful, awful thing. What is, in law, worse is to say, I hope someone goes and kills someone. That's incitement. So that, to me, is where the law should be. I don't like this tweet at all. I think it's horrible, and I think Heather Herbert needs to apologise immediately. Whether Heather Herbert should face criminal sanction, whether Lucy Connolly should have faced criminal sanction, I think is probably no, actually. What do you think, Debbie?
7: But it's not just this person, Heather Herbert, that said what they've said. It was the chap that was interviewed by Sky News saying she was an old maid. I mean, like, have you ever heard, I'm pretty sure you have, don't speak ill of the dead?
0: Yeah, of course.
7: I mean,
0: of course.
7: I just think it's disgusting.
0: Yeah. We just need to have a bit more civility, don't we?
7: 100%. You know, she was a good egg. She supported your show. She supported lots of other shows. And like I said, you may not agree with her political sway, but to say stuff like this is just disgusting. I just think it's horrific. And what the hell has our country come to if people feel it's great just to go off and go, yay, I'm glad to see the back of you.
0: Yeah, it's dreadful.
7: I think someone said, I hope she, or hell's waiting for you. And
0: yeah,
7: I think it's the same person said, I hope she was tied to a
0: Yeah,
7: bed.
0: I mean, there was really? Some really horrible stuff that's there, and just ghastly, and it's so hurtful as well, and she will have suffered a lot of that in her life as well. Debbie, listen, thanks for your perspective on that. Ben is in Cornwall. He's given me a ring on 0344 499 1000. You've had experience of Devon and Cornwall police yourself, Ben, haven't you?
1: Hi, yeah. Good
0: Hi
1: evening.
0: There.
1: Unfortunately, so. And what's happened has been really triggering for me. Before I begin to share what I'd like to share with you and listeners, I'd just like to make it clear that I don't hate the police.
0: Mm-hmm.
1: I recognise we
0: mm-hmm.
1: absolutely need police officers that are motivated, that are professional, and ideally trusted by the communities that they police, because they claim to police with our consent, but I certainly don't remember ever giving it. So, frame this with the fact that Devon and Cornwall Police have recently had their inspection by His Majesty's Inspectorate of Constabulary and Fire and Rescue Services, which has got 5 gradings: excellent, good, satisfactory, required improvement, and inadequate. Mm. Devon and Cornwall Police have been rated at excellent at nothing, good at nothing, and everything else falls within the other 3 low areas.
0: Okay.
1: They have been rated for their last 2 inspections by HMI CFRS as being inadequate at investigating crime and safeguarding adults and children at risk of harm.
0: Right.
1: They have not improved in those areas. And we would hope that would be sort of like primary objectives for police forces, to be better than...
0: You would imagine so. Absolutely. Those are the basics, really, aren't they?
1: So that sort of frames this. Take into account as well that the Chief Constable, Will Kerr, is still under investigation by the IOPC for rape and other serious sexual offences that he committed in Northern Ireland.
0: Okay, allegedly, and let's just be careful, there's an allegation there, certainly against Will
1: Kerr. There's an allegation there.
0: Which he denies. I have a feeling that's been dealt with, but let's move on from that, Ben.
1: Not by the IOPC.
0: Yeah, okay, I think he was found criminally... Not liable for those.
1: The CPS found that there was insufficient evidence.
0: Okay.
1: Northern Ireland IOPC said that they were very distressed by that and that they'll look at themselves hard
0: okay.
1: into how that happened.
0: Okay, tell us what happened to you, Ben.
1: That frames this, right? So back in August of 2023, I'd just started in a new job working for a medical technology firm. I'd finished work on the Friday at the end of my first week, received a phone call from my wife who informed me the police had phoned her and said they wanted to do a welfare check on me, which was very odd. Half an hour later, I received a further phone call from my wife who told me that there were multiple police cars outside our house. I was on my way to go and work at a restaurant that evening. Then... I said, okay, please pass the phone over to the police, because she was on her way to go and pick up our son. I spoke to the police and they were sort of like, where are you? And I said, well, just on my way to work. And they're like, well, we need to see you face to face. I said, well, I need to be at work in 10 minutes. I'm absolutely fine. There's no welfare issue, okay? And my wife had to take her phone back, go and pick up our son. I asked the police to call me back on my phone. They didn't. My wife then phoned me back extremely distressed from the car, saying, Ben, where have you been today? The police say that you've been at hospital and that you've got a gun and that you're going to kill people. I'm like, and there's multiple police cars flying around Falmouth trying to find you. So my like heart stops, basically, because I'm thinking there's armed police flying around Falmouth who think I have a gun on me, which I can assure you
0: Where did
1: you
0: this come
1: have.
0: From, Ben? Where
1: we'll get there. We'll
0: okay.
1: get there.
0: We don't have a load of time, Ben, okay, so just keep going.
1: As quickly as I can. Okay?
0: Sure.
1: It's very complex, but I phone 999, tell the police where I am, give them my location, armed police fly up, men with guns come at me, arrest me, tell me, put me in the back of a van in a cage, take me to custody, put me in a cell for 10 hours, interview me, put me back in the cell, release me on no further action at 3 in the morning. They tell me that a hoax phone call was made by somebody impersonating me. So as you naturally would, I say, okay, who is this person?
0: Yeah,
1: what are you going to do?
0: Yeah.
1: Their response to that was, well, the phone call was made from an unregistered phone number and we therefore have no further lines of inquiry. So I get dropped home at 3 in the morning. My wife tells me that 8 police officers have been in our house searching through all of our rooms, all of our stuff. I then have to tell her that there's somebody out there. I do not know who, quite clearly means a significant harm. Stress out all weekend, go to my new employer on the Monday morning, have to tell them what happens because I think there's potentially a threat to them. I then find out through my own endeavours to figure out what the hell had happened that actually what had happened is that somebody had made threats to kill. He had said that he was on his way home to get his 9mm Glock to go and shoot dead the staff at Falmouth Health Centre for what they did to his mum. The reason they came after me is because this guy has the same first name and date of birth as me. So not only did the police do all of that to me and my family,
0: yes,
1: but they left a gunman at large. And also bear in mind that this was 2 months after Valdo Calicane's rampage around Nottingham. You would have thought they might have been a little
0: That's
1: bit more on
0: crazy,
1: the board.
0: That's then, crazy, Ben. That's crazy.
1: Well, they'll get just really quickly, but it's tragic as hell, right? And then I was really struggling with PTSD after all that because the police were covering up. I was getting no
0: Did they apologise? Did they compensate
1: you?
0: They
1: don't care, just like they probably haven't apologised to the guy they wrongfully arrested in the Anne Widdecombe case, wasting 24 hours. And the trauma that caused him. But then, fast forward to April 27th, 2024, sadly, my mum dies, and she, you know, relationships with parents are sometimes challenging. But she was married to a man, my stepdad, with whom I had a very poor relationship, and everybody was aware of this. 4 weeks after my mum died, I'm no longer living in Falmouth because I'm too terrified of the police coming after us again. I get a phone call from my wife at 10 o'clock at night who tells me that 2 police officers have just been to the house in Falmouth and they tell her that they need to find me urgently because I'm in the process of murdering my stepdad. Of course, I think, what kind of hell is this? Because I have a terrible relationship with my stepdad. He made it so there was no funeral for my mum. I'm written out of the will. I'm really struggling with how I'm feeling towards him. And then the police are hunting me down for being in the process of murdering
0: him. You may not like him, but you certainly don't want to kill him. This is far away from who you are as a person.
1: Harbouring some pretty strong feelings, but the police are saying they need to find me because they think I'm in the process, literally, of murdering him. So then I then write an email to various agencies saying I'm going to have to get rid of my phone, go and live in the woods, the police are going to kill me. As a result of me sending that email, what they established was is that the same guy as before had phoned the mental health crisis line and he had said that he was going to kill his stepdad and act on it that day. The police quite clearly still had his mobile phone number wrongly linked to me from the first incident.
0: Yes.
1: So they come after me again and leave him at large again to kill his stepdad. And I don't know if he did or he didn't, but this is still ongoing. It's 3 years in. The police are covering it all up. And from everything I'm hearing about how they're handling the Sam Widdecombe case, it's absolutely no surprise that it's going the way it is.
0: I mean, that is absolutely jaw-dropping what you've told me, Ben. And are you getting any justice? Have you got any apology,
1: absolutely
0: any compensation?
1: Not. I've been to my MP. I've been to the IOPC. I've been to the Office of the Police and Crime Commissioner. Everything, and that it's all part of the same system, the same entity, and it might be that they're overwhelmed with the number of complaints because there's an extraordinary amount of dissatisfaction with the police. But it is terrifying when this has happened. They have guns. There are a lot of rogue police officers who do terrible things, and I live my life in absolute fear. I haven't had my address on a database for the last 3 years. I've had to live completely off-grid to ensure that they don't do something to me.
0: Ben, I'm so sorry to hear that that has happened to you. Thank you for letting us know that dreadful story and series of events. Just stay on the line because I know the producers want to have a quick word with you as well about just how we can maybe help and maybe put a request in to get some further information on this and maybe help you on that. We'll maybe return to this story at some stage soon as well. Extraordinary phone call from Ben there in terms of his relationship and what sounds like persecution by Devon and Cornwall Police. Now, we don't have their side of the story. We only have what Ben has to say on that. But we're going to reach out to Devon and Cornwall Police and get a statement from them, which I'll hopefully bring you tomorrow night, actually. I think in 21 minutes between now and 10 o'clock, it's unreasonable to expect them to get back to us on this case in that period of time. But we're going to contact them. We're going to contact the IOPC, the Office of the Independent Office of Public of Police Conduct, Inspector of Police Conduct, and we'll see what they have to say about all that. Maybe speak to Ben again as well. Lots in this, my goodness. And it really doesn't fill you with confidence about how Devon and Cornwall Police are dealing with things. And even if you took everything that Ben said and put it aside for one moment, even that inspectorate report about how many things require improvement or are inadequate when it comes to Devon and Cornwall Police, what chance is there for an investigation to go, you know, without a hitch, as it hasn't so far with the Anne Widdecombe case? Very, very concerning. On Debbie's call as well, Ernie's been in touch and says, what Debbie is trying to get across is that it's okay for the left to say terrible things on social media, but not okay for the right. Well, in fairness, Police Scotland are having a chat now with Heather Herbert, that trans activist, and they will be contacting him to find out what has or has not been said and what can or cannot be done about it. Lots more to discuss, including the BBC presenter's salary. Sally Jones, the former BBC presenter, will give us her take on that in just a second. Stay with us.
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3: 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Here comes Gordon. 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
0: Right then, let's talk about BBC salary. Scott Mills, who has now been sacked by the BBC, was the highest paid BBC star. And actually, I'll tell you what, just before we get into that, I should just clarify from a conversation a minute ago that with Ben, that Will Kerr, who is was the Chief Constable of Devon and Cornwall Police, there was insufficient evidence from the Crown Prosecution Service to prosecute him, so he is not guilty in law of what he was accused of. Now, I know there's an IOPC investigation into that. That's something that often happens and is often the case, but I'm very happy to clarify that point. Scott Mills, highest paid BBC star before his sacking. He was given around £750,000 before his exit in March, where it emerged he had been accused of historical sexual offences. He cooperated with the police investigation and was not charged. Other top earners include the DJ Greg James, Stephen Nolan, who is a BBC Northern Ireland journalist. Laura Koonsberg earns £400,000 a year. Vernon Kay, Alan Shearer. Interestingly as well, of course, Gary Lineker not on that list anymore because he's no longer with the BBC, quite rightly, if you ask me. Lots to discuss, actually, on this, because it's not so much the salaries, although they are very high, of course. And, I mean, Gabby Logan, £290,000, Kelly Cates, £215,000, and Mark Chapman, £335,000. Those are the sort of three different presenters of Match of the Day, and all three of them together get less than Lineker's £1.3 million. But the thing I find most interesting is actually about the number of people not paying their licence fee and deciding not to pay their licence fee, down 500,000 this year. Let's get the perspective of Sally Jones, former BBC presenter. Sally, maybe we can start on the salaries. What do you make of the fact that the the total has reduced, but there's still people getting paid a heck of a lot of money. I mean, do you believe that Zoe Ball was worth 950 quid in her final full, £950,000 in her final full year in the job?
4: Not for a moment. I mean, Zoe Ball's a perfectly good presenter. Many of them are perfectly good presenters. You look at everybody, sort of Naga Munchetti, the three Match of the Day presenters. You look at Scott Mills. I mean, perfectly safe pair of hands. Delight, you know, when he was broadcasting, he was popular. But 745,000 for that man, and that's our money. It's not owned by the BBC. That's out of our licence fee that we pay. And he wouldn't, I don't believe, in any of the independent television comparable channels or doing a comparable job, get a fraction of that. I don't think for a moment Naga Munchetti would get 300 or 400 or whatever it is she's getting. It beggars belief.
0: What do you think?
4: After the series of scandals and things like, for example, Gary Lineker, as you were mentioning, getting paid this enormous 1.3 or whatever it was.
0: 1.3 million, yeah.
4: Yeah, 1.3 million. Well, you know, nice Jack the Lad, jolly presenter, but he just couldn't keep himself off Twitter and Facebook and everything else.
0: Yeah, and retweeting anti-Semitic memes. What do you think is fair? Because Justin Webb, who is a BBC presenter who I really respect, I think he's very good. I think he does a good job on the Today programme, which I listen to every now and again. But he is their highest paid presenter, £375,000 a year for hosting the Today programme and Americast. I mean, what is a fair salary, do you think, for someone like Justin Webb?
4: I don't think there's such a thing as a fair salary. I think you've got to look at what the market would be elsewhere. And I don't think that Justin Webb would be getting a whole lot more elsewhere. I think you've got to look, first of all, at the value they bring when you are actually looking at what you're going to offer them. Obviously, somebody like him is an extremely experienced, knowledgeable. He's a safe pair of hands. The viewers like him. He's, I believe, a delightful person. I've always found him delightful. And he absolutely engenders trust in the viewer. And I think that that's one of those great things, that if the viewer likes somebody and can be sort of, and they're actually producing hundreds of thousands of people who will specifically turn on to watch them. Mm. I think that that's one of the big reasons for giving them a decent salary. But I don't think anyone is worth 400,000 or 500,000, or certainly not 745. And basic, pretty much daytime TV presenters like Munchetti and, you know, the various breakfast time presenters.
0: Yes.
4: I just do not see the rationale for them, you know, because they can do a perfectly good job. They're not the greatest brains in the Western world, most of them. I mean, I would exempt Justin Webb from that and some of the really top news people. And I would also exempt those that don't let their bias show, because many of those people have let their bias show, as we saw when Emily Maitlis was in place, when Gary Lineker was in place. They literally tweeted or ranted or simply put their own point of view over the whole time. You really want people who know when to hang up the bias with their coat on the way in, as we were always taught to do. And I was so proud to be in the BBC.
0: Yeah, me too.
4: Me hugely.
0: And I know both of us will have worked very hard to keep our views at the door, which isn't my job now, but was my job then. What do you make of the fact that the highest paid journalist in the BBC is someone who's very well known in Northern Ireland? Stephen Nolan is probably known to the vast majority of people in Northern Ireland, but he gets paid upwards of £425,000 a year, yet he's almost unknown in mainland Britain. What do you make of that?
4: Well, he's a deeply obscure figure. When I heard the name, I just had to look him up, because Stephen Nolan, who on earth is that? And obviously, he's evidently doing a very good job in Northern Ireland, but apart from the odd appearance in the rest of the country, you know, it beggars belief. I mean, why? Particularly if your main patch is Northern Ireland, it's pretty much a region. It beggars belief that they are thinking of paying that. And I think that particularly now, that I think that even the legal costs of the Trump case whether or not they win or lose against Trump or whether it's settled out of court, even the legal costs that the BBC will incur on that are going to dwarf, you know, most of the salaries put together. Mm-hmm. And if only those making the programmes in which the Trump speech was spliced could have realised that that was bias, that they may have thought that that was what Trump thought.
0: It's
4: was not what he said.
0: Well,
4: and
0: exactly.
4: They've let themselves in for potentially billions.
0: It's a very, very good point. And on the, are you surprised that 500,000 people have decided not to pay their licence fee and just say, actually, do you know what, BBC, we're not interested anymore?
4: I really don't. I'm not at all surprised. I know various people around here who have one or two small properties that they maybe let out. That's part of how they make their living. And when the BBC is saying, OK, on your house, we're going to make you pay the licence fee, mm-hmm. and then on a two-bedroom little flat that's attached to your house, we're also going to make you pay the same licence fee, and then some little one-bedroom something alongside, they're making them pay it on that. Well, you just get totally hacked off. You think they are coming after me because I'm honest, and so many people are refusing to pay it because they're fed up with the bias. They just haven't the money. I mean, and now that the licence fee has gone up to £180, that's a substantial chunk. And even for older people who are on benefits who are not having to pay that, there are plenty of older people who now are having to pay that. It's colossal. And you can see why people take a chance that the detector vans won't end up at their door. And actually, the chances of the detector vans actually being able to come in and catch them in the act of watching it means that they must be spending a fortune in trying to detect people who are watching illegally, not having paid a licence fee.
0: Yes.
4: And then, all that money is going into trying to convict them. And then very often they will not pay the fine and, you know, just sort of just keep going away from
0: it. Yeah, indeed.
4: The other thing that really amazed me was when Lisa Nandy is now considering or has said that anyone who watches a Netflix or an Apple or an Amazon Prime show should also be paying the BBC licence fee simply because one or two people that worked on that show may possibly have learned their trade at the BBC.
0: Yeah, it's nonsense. It's absolute nonsense. I mean,
4: a nonsense. Yeah. Just because you might once have worked somewhere else, does that really mean that the BBC can exact a sort of state sponsored time?
0: It strikes me as grasping at straws. Listen, thank you, Sally. I really appreciate that. That's Sally Jones, former BBC presenter herself. Appreciate that. Lots to discuss in all of this. What do you think? 0344-499-1000. Stay with us.
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6: 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Here comes Gordon. It's a goal!
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23: Good evening. Long delays in Hampshire on the M3 northbound. The motorway is partly blocked between junction 11 to 9 near Winchester for an ongoing emergency service incident. Turning our attention to southeast London, the Bickley Park Road at Chislehurst remains closed following a burst water main. On London Overground, the Weaver Line can't run between Hackney Downs and Chingford with severe delays on the rest of the line due to the emergency engineering works at Wood Street following a lineside fire. I'm Johnny Ratner.
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22: Just Talk with 28-day matured conversation. Across the UK, have you got the guts for talk? The home of common sense. This is Talk.
0: Right, when you hear this, okay? Listen to this. On Sunday night, World Cup final, the halftime, usually 15 minutes, is going to be 30 minutes in America. FIFA is to break the rules with a 30-minute halftime show at the World Cup final. The BBC and ITV are bracing for a long interval to accommodate performances by Madonna, Shakira, and BTS at New Jersey's MetLife Stadium. Has the commercialisation of football finally reached its peak? I mean, this is just ridiculous. We're already delayed by these two hydration breaks in every match. Just to say, by the way, that Spain and France still ongoing. They're in a few minutes of stoppage time. Spain 2-0 up against France tomorrow night. Of course, it is the semi-final between England and Argentina in Dallas. And thank you to Carol, who says, in Liverpool, who says, hello, I'm a football fan. I will not be watching tomorrow. I will watch you instead. If it was a choice between watching you or Liverpool, I'm sorry, Liverpool would win. Carol, I think that's probably all right. And Ray says, I had a boat in Plymouth which was broken into and electrics and a fuel tank were stolen at the local police station. I reported it. I was given a crime number. When my insurance company checked, there was no such number, so the police constable must not have recorded anything. Let's speak to Lisa in Nottingham. She's given me a ring on 0344 499 1000. Lisa, you're very welcome to the programme. What would you like to say?
12: Good evening, Peter.
0: Good evening.
12: Maybe on the wrong track here, but I've just been thinking about what's been going on. So we had Nigel Farage, obviously, in the spotlight again because of what Sky News did to his daughter of going to the home and all that business, which I totally don't agree with. And then, obviously, the devastating news of what happened to Anne, and then the police saying, you know, within the first 24 hours or so, that this wasn't politically motivated. Mm. And I'm just wondering, has the government already briefed the police, obviously not knowing what was going to happen to Anne, but if any major things happened within a certain time period, that the first things that would be announced would be it's non-political related, due to Nigel and his party trying to
0: I just don't know. I don't know about you, Lisa. I just don't know why they said that. Why not just say, look, we don't know. It's early. We don't want to set any hairs running. We will tell you what we know and what we decide to tell you when we tell you. And just leave it at that. And by saying not politically motivated, no counter-terror aspect, now they've done a complete 180 on the counter-terror, the politically motivated thing, well, they've said it was a targeted attack. Well, I mean, I suppose there are other reasons why Anne Whittaker might have been attacked, but her politics was the thing she was known for. So
12: exactly, and that's what makes you, because of what they've said and the way they've said it, instead of saying, you know, we're launching a murder investigation, as of yet, we don't know any further details, as they would normally do so. But because of the way they've done it, now everybody just about is looking at it as a politically motivated murder because of her involvement in politics.
0: Yeah, very, very interesting thoughts there, Lisa, and thank you for them. That's Lisa in Nottingham there. Thanks to James, who's in Devon, who says we really need to keep sight of the fact that there was a dreadful murder. The police appear to have solved it. Obviously, we don't know and nobody's been charged yet, James, but I know what you mean. Media handling is not their primary function. Some people will hate the police come what may. I agree with you, James, but we need to get proper information and the authorities need to tell us the right thing because we need to trust them. And Sue says nobody at the BBC should be paid more than the Prime Minister. I never listen or watch the BBC, but have to pay the protection money to watch Talk Live. It is obscene, says Sue. Thank you for that. What do you make of Petri Hoskin of the BBC, Roy? Are you talking about it in your programme?
13: It'll definitely be. I am talking about it, yeah, talking about the licence fee. I'm talking actually to a programme maker. Because the idea that just because if you're watching something on Netflix, that somebody working on that programme was trained by the BBC that you should now owe Netflix the money. That's what Lisa Nandy said.
0: I think my school should be given money for the fact that I'm not a journalist.
13: I used to work at the BBC, so does that mean that talk viewers need to pay...
0: I used to work at the BBC as well.
13: ..a licence?
0: Well, crazy.
13: People should pay a licence then, because we've worked at the BBC. It's absolutely nonsense.
0: Is that talk back at 12, or is there something else?
13: It is not talk back at 12. We're going to be asking if the MPs should forsake some of their holiday, since we're going to be having a new Prime Minister, and nobody is going to be questioning the man. So I think that's really interesting.
0: Big row about that. Yeah. Just say Spain and France has just finished. Spain are through to the final. They beat France 2-0
13: that
0: and will face whoever wins tomorrow night. It's, of course, England versus Argentina. But the only place you want to be between 7 and 10 tomorrow is, of course, watching the Evening Exchange here on Talk. Pet Peeves next. I'll see you tomorrow at 7.
13: Good luck with that.
22: 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News. 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Headlines.
14: From the Sky News Centre at 10, counter-terrorism police say Anne Widdecombe was killed in a targeted attack. The former Conservative MP, who more recently has been with Reform UK, was found dead at her home on Dartmoor on Thursday. Lawrence Taylor, head of counter-terrorism policing, says they are still trying to establish a motive, calling the investigation complex.
15: I am very aware of the significant levels of public interest in this case, given that Ms Widdecombe was such a high-profile political and public figure and familiar to many. I do not intend to address every bit of speculation we have seen.
14: A 28-year-old white British man remains in custody on suspicion of murder and alleged terrorism offences. Meanwhile, the incoming Prime Minister says there needs to be a serious review into MPs' security following the death of Ms Widdecombe. Andy Burnham says politics has darkened in the last 10 years. Elsewhere, MPs have formally given their approval to the Hillsborough Law. The legislation will impose a duty on public bodies and officials to tell the truth in investigations and inquiries. The US says it's launched a fourth consecutive night of strikes against Iran. Washington says the attacks are targeting Iranian capabilities used to strike commercial shipping in the Strait of Hormuz. Now to sport, and France and Spain have been fighting for a place in the World Cup final. Joe Rawson reports from the United States.
17: An upset of sorts as the European champions get the better of tournament favourites France. Mikel Oyarzabal gave them the lead from the penalty spot after a foul by Luca Dean. Tottenham's Pedro Porro added a second on 58 minutes. France were toothless in attack, but that was down to a superb defensive performance from the Spanish. Full time, Spain 2, France 0.
14: And actor Tom Cruise and pop star Robbie Williams are among the stars expected to perform at the World Cup closing ceremony on Sunday ahead of the final. That's the latest. I'm Victoria Lawrence.
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26: The Home of Commons. Sense. They've got an opinion, give it to us, right? 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
22: 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Fast talking conversation, nightlife with Petri Hosken.
13: Hello and a very good evening to you. This is Petri here with you for the next 3 hours. And coming up at midnight, it is the Talk Back Hour, and it is your chance to talk back. And I do want to talk to you. We've got a new Prime Minister. I know. I mean, we say that quite often, don't we? We've got a new Prime Minister. So we do have a new Prime Minister. It is Andy Burnham. He will be declared on Saturday, but he won't be Prime Minister until Keir Starmer resigns. He has to go. Anyway, it's all very complicated and boring. But anyway, as of next week, we have a brand new Prime Minister that actually none of us really know much about. We know he was Mayor of Manchester. He was extremely popular in Manchester. But a mayor in a city is very different to a prime minister. Mayors usually give out nice things and they do good, they do all of those nice things, and they haven't got the huge budget restraints that there are in running the country. So it's going to be a very, very different man, and a lot of people don't know who he is, and a lot of people don't know who he stands for, what he stands for and who he stands for. So do you think that the MPs, all of them, should give up some of their holiday? They have 6 weeks, some of their time off, although they say that they're always doing constituency work and stuff like that. But should they actually give up some time off to question Andy Burnham, to put his feet to the fire, to find out who this man is? Because the country doesn't stop just because they want to have a holiday. This is important. We have a new Prime Minister that we don't know what he stands for, really. We don't know who he is. Many people in the country have never really heard about him until recently. Should we be saying to MPs, they do work for us and they do get paid handsomely for that work, may I add, that they should actually want to give up a bit of time, a week or two, to do the job that they are paid to do? Well, the Tories believe that they should. So I'm asking you, do you think that that is reasonable? Maybe you think, well, no, they need the time off, bless them. All that hard work that they do on our behalf and all of those things that they do to make sure our lives are easier and cheaper and nicer, all those things, that they do deserve the time off. So, give me a call. I'd like to hear from you on this. 0344 499 1000. Calls are charged at the national rate, but we do call you back. And text the word talk and your message to 87222. I, for one, believe they should. And they should be asking him some really awkward questions about what he plans to do with the country now that he's running it. And really, barely anybody voted for him. So we need to know who he is. So that's coming up at midnight. Before that, we have Amy Fisher in the studio. She's going to be here. She was comms for the Tories, so it'll be really interesting to see what she thinks about that and thinks about these MPs and really who Andy Burnham is and rights that we have to know who he is and what he's about. So she's going to be in to go through the papers as well. We are also going to be looking at the licence fee situation with a guy called Stephen D. Wright. Now, he's a broadcaster, TV producer and ex-Channel 4 commissioner, and I wanted to look at it from the point of view of somebody who makes programmes, and this whole idea that just because you watch something on Netflix or Amazon Prime or Disney Plus that you already pay for, that you should have to pay the BBC as well. I mean, it just is, I don't get the logic of any of that. I really, just because the cameraman or camerawoman was trained at the BBC and now works on Netflix doesn't mean that you have to keep paying for these people and for what the BBC has done. Anyway, we'll talk about that as well. We're also going to be looking at Andy Burnham. He is, like I said, going to be the next Prime Minister. And Tony Blair has warned him. He has given him a warning saying, you may think you're going to be loved, but you won't be. So what other advice has Andy Burnham got? He is not going to be loved, we know that, and he's going to find it really, really difficult. So we're going to be talking to Kevin Schofield as we look now to the certainty of an Andy Burnham premiership. Also want to say congratulations this evening to Spain. And if we win tomorrow, then it will be England-Spain, which I think is slightly better than England-France. But anyway, congratulations to Spain on their 2-0 win. Extraordinary. And commiserations to the French. But let's kick off the programme by talking about the Strait of Hormuz, because that's back in the news, because US President Donald Trump, who had proposed, rather bizarrely, to charge a 20% toll on all shipping that went through the Strait of Hormuz as payment for him guiding, or America guiding, ships through the Strait of Hormuz. May I remind you, that the Strait of Hormuz was open and free before America and Israel mounted their attack on Iran. So the brass neck, frankly, of saying that he's going to charge for the problem that he caused was extraordinary. Well, clearly he had phone calls from people in the region, countries in the region, who said that that would be unacceptable. He's now U-turned on that, but he's now said that what these countries are going to do instead is invest billions into the United States of America. He saw charging a toll as a way of getting some money back in defending the strait. But he has to remember as well that the petrodollar, which keeps America afloat, literally, is payment to America to defend those countries. So he's already being handsomely paid. America is already being, it would collapse without the petrodollar overnight.

0: talking now to our favourite expert, Lauriane Larocco, expert in global supply chains, trade and maritime logistics from Larocco Consulting. 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Good to see you again, Lauriane.
1: Good to see you, Petrie. How are you doing?
0: It's great. It's great to see you. I mean, just this, I think you can tell from my fury about Donald Trump really having the brass neck to suggest that he should get a 20% reimbursement fee for keeping open a strait that was already open before he and Israel started this attack on Iran.
1: Most definitely, but for the viewers that are out there, it would be illegal if he did that, because under the UN's law, there is a law of the sea where the straits, like the Strait of Hormuz, you cannot charge. And if there were going to be changes, the International Maritime Organization, the IMO, the members of the IMO would have to vote on it. And so even if he didn't step back, right, it could not happen until you had that vote. And there was so much uncertainty this morning before, you know, the president stepped back. And I was corresponding with the IMO, and they told me they did not hear from the Trump administration into how this 20% would be deployed. And then they doubled down again, saying that you cannot charge this natural body of water. And you've even seen that, like, with Secretary Rubio and other administration officials that have said, and even the president himself saying that you can't tariff the Strait of Hormuz because it's a natural body of water. It's not like the Panama Canal. So it's interesting to see, you know, how he's two-stepping here. But remember, you know, Petrie, it's all bluster. You know, he's saying that the Arab states are going to be investing into the United States. We don't have details on that. No. That's just a line. So until you really see it, it's like with a memorandum of understanding, it means nothing. It literally means nothing. And this is where we are right now. And vessels are moving, but not at where they should be. And those that do move, they're being targeted by Iran and having missiles shot at them.
0: I mean, that's the interesting thing about the memorandum of understanding, because it appears to me on the face of it that the Article 5 in the memorandum of understanding is that it is written in a way that can be interpreted differently by two different people.
1: Yes.
0: This is the problem with rushing at a contract or at an agreement. Because actually, if you are from the Islamic Republic of Iran, it says here quite clearly, the Islamic Republic of Iran will make arrangements using its best efforts for the safe passage of commercial vehicles with no charge for 60 days. So it goes on. But that sounds like they were saying, we want them all to come go around the island, the Larocco Island at the top. And America thought that meant that people could pass anywhere that they wanted to. So the memorandum of understanding seems to be so easy to misunderstand. And I don't know which person got it wrong, but they both think they're right.
1: Well, they do. And that's why, like we've talked about this before, it's the tale of two straits. You have the Northern Passage, which is controlled by Iran. And then you have the Southern Passage, which is by Oman. And that's controlled by the U.S. And then remember, briefly, we had the center open, which was the IMO. Yeah. And then you had the attacks there. And the IMO said, we're shutting down. So it was written in a way where you could have both sides say that they are right. And it's unfortunate. But, you know, I've spoken with, you know, U.S. security officials back in June, where a lot of them were saying Trump needed to have some sort of deal before July 4th, before the 250 celebration of America, to get gasoline down, because it's a very big holiday, you know, for driving here in America. And when did that deal get inked?
0: Yeah.
1: So, you know, but then, of course, it unraveled. And here we are. And I can personally tell you, in a matter of 2 days, the price of gasoline went up 30 cents.
0: Wow.
1: 30 cents. And so it's really unfathomable to see what we're seeing. And, you know, I spoke with tanker owner operators. They're not going back in. Those that finally got

0: out, they're not going back in. And then you're seeing other tensions. You know, a couple of days ago, AMBRI, which is a UK security maritime organization, they reported that a tanker was threatened by six different small vessels down by Yemen at the mouth of the Red Sea.
1: Wow.
0: It's a tanker. And then you take that route to go up to the port of Yanbu.
1: Yeah.
0: So if the Houthis effectively shut that down, you can see $250 oil, because that's the way that people are circumventing.
1: But they've
0: history.
1: Been threatening that for a while, right? And Iran
0: yes.
1: has already had the Houthis in their back pocket.
0: Exactly. I mean,
1: and if they close that down, that Red Sea access mm-hmm. down, like you're saying, I mean, that cripples the world supply more than just the Strait of Hormuz would.
0: Exactly. I mean, I was speaking with a tanker operator, owner operator today, and they told me they were doing that route. They've pulled out. They said the danger is rising and we are not going there.
1: I guess the issue is with those tanker owners who are saying, right, we've now got out of the Strait of Hormuz after, you know, 100 days or however long they were stuck in there. We need to use these tankers around the world. We've got a backlog now of things that need to be moved around the world. We cannot risk going back to collect oil because we might get stuck again, and that backs up other deliveries around the world. I guess that's the issue.
0: Well, exactly, and also the insurance issue. So remember, with the war insurance, if you're stuck in there, depending on the threat of risk, your insurance goes up on a daily basis. And so one of the tanker operators owners was talking to me about this, and they spend over $1 million a day, anywhere between 1.5 wow. to $2 million to, because you have to pay your staff, you have to pay the captain, you have to pay the war insurance, like all these things add up. So it's very costly. There's a phrase in maritime, trade at rest is not making money. And so you absolutely do not want to be stationary, because either your container's stuck at a port, you're not making money because you can't get your product and you're paying detention fees, or in this case, you've got a vessel stuck in a war zone and you're paying through the nose on a daily basis, depending if a missile's coming your way, you might be paying more. And so in the end, that will trickle down to that barrel.
1: And it's interesting. We started off by talking about the charge that Donald Trump wanted to make, and he said, "Well, if Iran are doing it, I can do it," which was obviously a childish way to look at this. But let's admit that Iran has been doing it, and against international law, and ships have been paying it. So, and they, all the interviews I've seen recently with spokespeople from Iran, they're saying that we are not giving this back. We are going to charge. And we've now got the strongest possible lever for the whole world, which we didn't have before.
0: Most definitely. And this is what past presidents have been warned about.
1: Yeah.
0: Other presidents have been well versed in terms of, if you go after Iran, this is what's going to happen. And it just shows you that, yes, you can decimate the Navy. Yes, you can decimate the Army, but it just takes drones. Mm. It just takes these cheap drones, individuals that want to get on these, you know, these little skiffs or whatnot, and go out there to terrorize and to stop trade. I mean, unfortunately, we've had 8 seafarers die between the war with Iran and with the Russian and Ukraine war over this weekend alone. Yeah. Men and women just trying to do their job, and they're in the crosshairs.
1: I was again reading earlier on about some strong voices in your world saying, look, you know, we don't see the trajectory of really any improvement in the movement of ships this year.
0: Yeah.
1: And we don't see it returning to normal the following year either. So, especially if Iran does keep its foot on the throat of this strait. So, do we have to now work around it? I mean, I know that people are trying to put in pipelines. They're trying to. Can we survive without the Strait of Hormuz? Is there a way that could happen?
0: Over the short term, definitely not. Over the long term, it would be very, very It'd be very squeaky because you don't have enough in production as of right now. When you're looking at, we've talked about this before, the red line, right? How much we have in capacity, how much in storage. At the rate of where we were going, the US SPR would be at zero in September.
1: And
0: Okay,
1: that is terrifying, right?
0: that's terrifying because we use that during hurricane season. We open it up and then, use oil. You know what's going on in Europe, right? It's not great. You're seeing more of a basket of energy being used. I've been told by my contacts in Europe, you now have some manufacturing plants turning back towards coal, ramping up coal because they can't get LNG. So
1: Wow.
0: LNG is down for 3 to 5 years in Qatar. There's definitely not enough there. It's that hole in the bucket that we've talked about, right? You've got the hole in the bucket and you're trying to fill that bucket with water. It's going to still spill out because you've got that hole. And so even with a pipeline, even if you build it and if the Houthis get their claws into the Strait, I'm sorry, not the Strait, the Red Sea, like we see with the Strait, no one is going to be moving up there, or it'll be very little. And so that is going to impact. And you also have Russia now is not exporting. And yes, it's sanctioned, but it does go to China and India. And so now you don't have that energy coming in. So we're not at balance. And so unfortunately, where we are today, it's that compounding effect. It's not going to get better until that hole is officially closed and things get back to normal, but it won't get back to normal.
1: Is there a concern that if Iran says, well, we're going to charge, simple as that, otherwise you're going to get blown up? It's the Strait of Hormuz now has a toll on it. Is there a concern that even though everybody knows that's illegal, but a law is only a law if people follow it, right? Or are scared of any consequences of that law. They're not scared of any consequences of breaking that law. Is there a concern that other bodies of water and other groups around the world will then go, well, they didn't pay attention to that law. We're not going to do that either. So we could see bandits, in other words, taking over free areas of sea, and again, holding the world to hostage for that.
0: Oh, exactly. And we've already heard other straits, doing that, kind of rumbling out there. The bottom line is if you have a toll, somebody has to pay for it. And so, like with the toll fee that, Trump was looking to impose, the United States would have made over $1 billion annually over that toll. And it actually was more expensive than the Iranian toll. So it made Iran look reasonable. So the other thing, though, is I spoke with some insurance folks, and they were telling me that the comp that those vessels that are moving through and paying money to Iran, their insurance is null and void.
1: Wow.
0: So if God forbid their tanker gets hit, they don't have insurance. It will be null and void because they consider the toll illegal. So that is something that's also by chance with what these countries are doing. I mean, China, as we know, is moving up there. There are definitely vessels still moving up that corridor.
1: Donald Trump also put out a statement saying that the Strait of Hormuz is open to all shipping apart from Iranian shipping, right? Big capital letters. It's open. We are the guardians of the Strait of Hormuz. Is there any truth in that?
0: It really is. I mean, when you look at the numbers, now remember, and I know this as well because I spoke with tanker owners that went through that part of the strait, they go in dark. So they shut off everything in order to make sure that they are not targets. They go in the dark of night, like black, black, black, no stars, it's like one of those movie scenes where they go in dark, they shut off, all electricity that they have to, their GPS, their vessel correspondence, which is AIS, and then they go through that strait without anything. And so
1: Terrifying.
0: they do, and they actually, they actually are successful in moving things out, but it's not like you can send out a ton of them at the same time because nobody has their beacons on, so you don't know how close you are to another vessel.
1: So it's not truly open then.
0: Oh, it's definitely not truly open. It's open in the sense that we are moving. It's a nuance. They're moving, X amount of vessels. Iran has moved X amount of vessels. But when you look at the overall amount of vessels that are going through daily, it's a little baby sum. It means nothing. It's just Iran's already positioned 23 vessels within their side of the strait as blockade bar blockers, and 10 of them are full with cargo. So, you've got the blockade for the US, you've got the blockade now for Iran. It's a tit for tat, amongst countries, but something's got to give. You got to have both sides willing to truly talk and not and stop the blustering that we're seeing now, because it's impacting the global markets, and eventually this will trickle down into the economy.
1: Yeah, I absolutely will. It's such a joy to see you, Laurie. Thank you very much indeed. Laurie Ann LaRocco there, expert in global supply chains, trade and maritime logistics from LaRocco Consulting. 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
8: No-nonsense reaction to the day's biggest talking points across the UK. The home of common sense. This is Talk.
1: I know that this is Talk and it is Petri here, and at midnight it is your chance to talk back. And I'm just wondering if you think we're going to have another new Prime Minister, right? And we don't really know a lot about him. Right, we think he's this charming, nice northern guy who's done a reasonable job up in Manchester. Very different to running the country, though, running a city. We don't know anything about what he wants. I mean, we know that his backbenchers have been in his ear. We know that they're talking now about softening on immigration. We know that there's people who want him to allow councils to put up council tax by as much as they want to. And currently, they can't put it up by any more than, I think it's between 3 to 5%, right? Unless there's a vote, right? The government has sidestepped that a bit recently and allowed people to put their council tax up by more if they want to. But what the backbenchers want is Andy Burnham to just say to the councils, charge what you want. Charge what you want. So all of these things need to be scrutinised. They need to be questioned. We need the opposition parties to make sure that they are there putting Andy Burnham's brand new feet to the fire. And yet they're going off on 6 weeks holiday. So 6 weeks holidays in one lump. I mean, they get other holidays. I think that's quite a lot. Maybe they should give up a week of that to do the job they're paid to do. And that is to scrutinise our next Prime Minister. Because otherwise we won't know anything at all, really. We're going to be in this nothing space of not knowing what this new Prime Minister is aiming to do for 6 weeks. And that, I think, is untenable. And so do the Tories. The Tories are saying, look, he needs to be questioned. He needs to be scrutinised. We need to know what's going on. The markets won't like being held in hiatus either. Nobody's going to like it. We need to at least be able to ask this man some questions. And it seems designed so that we don't get that opportunity. Why? So I want them to take a little bit of time to do the jobs that we pay them handsomely to do. And give back, take another week somewhere else. I don't care. This is important. This is a new Prime Minister. And not to mention all of the global stuff that's going on as well. So there's a lot that needs to be done. So give me a call. Let me know. Should they give up some of their holidays? 0344 499 1000.
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1: Hello there. This is Talk, and you're with Petri. And just a reminder that Amy Fisher's coming up at the top of the hour to go through the papers. But now, as I was saying just before that break, we have another new Prime Minister. Andy Burnham will officially become our next PM on Monday, and already faces a demanding transition into his new role. Now, despite being cheered by all of those Labour MPs, who, I may add, also cheered for Keir Starmer a couple of years ago, the former leader of the party, Tony Blair, warned him that he is not going to be loved. Meanwhile, Tories demanded a delay to Parliament's long summer recess, calling it unacceptable for Burnham to avoid scrutiny on his unrevealed policies. Adding to his pressure, a cross-party group of MPs urges Burnham to let local councils raise council tax by as much as they want. And controversy has erupted after a Green councillors attended a rally where protesters, and this is really distasteful given what's just happened with Anne Widdecombe, protesters were stabbing a Burnham effigy over single-sex space guidelines. So is the worm going to turn? When is the worm going to turn? And when are those backbenchers who all loved Keir Starmer 2 years ago going to turn? We're here to discuss Andy Burnham's future. Near and far is Kevin Schofield, political editor at the Huffington Post UK. So those images of people cheering Andy, besuited Andy Burnham, were the same ones that were cheering for Keir Starmer.
12: Yeah, and you wonder why the public are cynical about politicians.
1: Yeah.
12: I mean, when he got elected the MP for Makerfield a few weeks ago, his first day in Parliament, he went to Westminster Hall and he did a big selfie with hundreds of Labour MPs behind him, many of whom were cabinet ministers under Keir Starmer, who had pledged loyalty to Keir Starmer, and there they were rushing to get a selfie with Andy Burnham. I mean, you really couldn't make it up. And yeah, I think his honeymoon will be very short, and it is absolutely incredible that this is a man who's going to become Prime Minister with zero scrutiny whatsoever. He won a by-election. He's not had to beat anyone to become Labour leader.
1: No.
12: He's not had to fight a general election or anything like that to become Prime Minister.
1: Well, he wasn't even an MP, was he, in the last election? It's interesting, though, that Tony Blair is warning him he's not going to be loved, because I think that Andy Burnham is quite used to being loved. I think he was well regarded in Manchester. He certainly knew how to speak their language. He managed to get some things. Well, he didn't. He managed to talk to council, the councils around Manchester, who managed to get things done. So he's used to being popular. How long do we think he's going to be? Well, he's not even popular with the country yet, right? He's only popular with the Parliamentary Labour Party.
12: Yeah, and I think he's popular probably with Labour members. I think as far as Labour politicians go, he's probably the most popular one in the country, but that's a fairly low bar. I mean, I think he'll be popular until he makes his first difficult decision. And when you're Prime Minister, you make difficult decisions every single day of the week that are good for some people and bad for others. And you're right, as a mayor, it's been described as politics on easy mode. You know, you're not having to really make tough choices, really. You're just spending money given to you by Westminster, by central government. And, you know, if you don't have enough money for a certain project, you can just blame it on Westminster. And you say you don't have enough funds from Westminster, or you don't have the necessary powers. So, you know, you've only got to look at the record of mayors getting re-elected. It's quite unusual for sitting mayors not to get re-elected, which I think tells you quite a lot that they tend not to make many difficult decisions.
1: Exactly. And they only present the good decisions that they've been able to make, right? They don't have to talk about the decisions they haven't made. So that's a very different job.
12: Very different job. And you're not having to lead a political party at the same time. You're not having to persuade hundreds of your MPs to back you, to support your decisions, many of which will be very controversial. I mean, we've seen that with Keir Starmer. I mean, yeah, he didn't come in on a wave of popularity, maybe like Tony Blair did in 1997. But, you know, he still came in with a hefty majority and it very quickly fell about his ears. So I think if Andy Burnham thinks he's going to come in and it's going to be plain sailing, I'm sure he doesn't think that, by the way. But, you know, I think he's going to be very quickly shown that that is not the case at all. And I think Tony Blair, who knows a thing or two about being an unpopular Prime Minister, is absolutely bang on.
1: Keir Starmer's last PMQs tomorrow, I suspect he'll be given quite a nice a time in the Commons. I imagine that it will be pretty full. People will want to see that. And all of those people that may have backstabbed him will be patting him on the back tomorrow. But it's got to be a difficult day for Keir Starmer, hasn't it? Because he's already yesterday's man.
12: Yeah, it'll be a bittersweet day for him. I mean, he certainly, when he became Prime Minister a couple of years ago, he would not have even dreamt in his worst nightmares that it would have ended so quickly, given the size of his majority. I don't think anyone really predicted this. So, yeah, he'll be very, bitter. I think he will be very regretful. He'll be sad that it's ended as quickly as it has. But I think maybe it might be tinged with a little bit of relief. You know, he's no longer going to have the weight of the world on his shoulders. He's no longer going to have to, as I said earlier, have to fight on an almost daily basis with his MPs. The pressure will be off, and he can go off and become a former prime minister. And they tend to do rather well in terms of the after dinner circuit in America, for instance. You know, once you've got prime minister of this country on your CV, maybe unless you're Liz Truss, your reputation is pretty good, albeit it has ended badly for him. But yeah, you're right. I think it'll be a pretty unusual prime minister's questions tomorrow, and Kemi Badenoch will probably pull her punches, I think, and there'll probably be a round of applause and standing ovation or whatever at the end. There'll be he might come along armed with a few jokes, which he'll probably murder. But
1: yeah.
12: it'll be a strange occasion for him. And then
1: presumably Andy Burnham won't be in the chamber.
12: I think it would be advisable for him not to be.
1: I think that
12: would be pretty poor form. I think he wasn't there 2 weeks ago.
1: That's right. The last
12: Prime Minister's questions that Keir Starmer had. Because he would become the focus, you know. Tory MP after Tory MP would make reference to Andy Burnham sitting on the back benches to embarrass Keir Starmer. So I think he'd be well advised to stay away. And we know that he won't be staying away from Parliament for the next 6 weeks until we finally get to see him.
1: You see, that's the question I'm asking at midnight, Kevin, because it seems that it seems to me to be ridiculous. This is a very special situation. It was timed to happen this way, which I think is weird as well, that this man will disappear and we won't be able to scrutinise him or know anything for 6 weeks. I mean, that leaves the country, as far as I'm concerned, in a vacuum. I mean, what on earth? We will feel completely unled. I know that isn't the case, because contingencies are in place when it's recess. But this is the brand new Prime Minister. Do you agree with the Tories that they should give up a couple of weeks of their holiday and hold this man to account, to ask him what he's going to do?
12: Well, I think the Tories were only asking for one day. I think they were asking for, don't go away on Thursday, come back on Monday, becomes Prime Minister on Monday, go straight to Parliament, make a statement and answer some questions. I don't think that is too much to ask. But we're led to believe, or certainly the Tories are claiming, they were wanting to put that to a vote tomorrow. Labour got wind of it and put a stop to it, changed the order of business so that there's a debate on Iran tomorrow rather than a debate on whether Parliament should sit into next week to allow MPs to interrogate the new Prime Minister. Now, I wouldn't mind so much if it wasn't for the fact, as I said earlier, that he's become Prime Minister with zero scrutiny.
1: Yeah, none.
12: He's not had to fight a leadership election. He's not had to fight a general election. He fought a by-election, but that was mainly on local issues. Mm. And now he's assuming the highest office in the land, and we don't really give one speech a couple of weeks ago and didn't answer any questions after it from the media.
1: And he didn't really say anything because he wasn't sure that he was going to be PM. Well, he is sure now, and we have no idea, really, what he's saying. This is good, we're going to rip up the rules, it's all going to be, but we have no policy ideas, we have no ideas about how he's going to raise tax, because it seems that that's what he is going to do, and we won't know for 6 weeks. That feels like too much of a vacuum, where one PM has gone and we don't he's PM by name, but he's not doing any work.
12: No, you're absolutely right. We just don't know what he's going to be doing. I mean, you look at the state of the world, wars.
1: Exactly.
12: Everywhere you look, unfortunately. And he wrote one article in the Times, I think at the beginning of this week, or maybe last week, I think it was, about foreign issues. But even then, we don't really know what his plans are.
1: No.
12: For instance, how is he going to handle Donald Trump?
1: No.
12: What's his solution? On what's his idea of his approach on Iran? What's he going to do on Ukraine? What's his? We know he's been critical. He put out a video, again, a social media video. He didn't subject himself to an interview. He put out a social media video about criticising Keir Starmer's response to the war in Gaza, saying that they'd got it wrong.
1: Yeah, that's right.
12: But again, it was, you know, because he's not answering questions, you're not really able to interrogate what his position is, what he's thinking really is. It's all very scripted right now. So there are so many unanswered questions. And yeah, it is an astonishing situation where he won't face MPs until September.
1: Or journalists, or anybody asking him any questions.
12: Who knows? Who knows when he'll face journalists?
1: Yeah, it's I think it's pretty outrageous, actually. Just before I let you go, this story about Hackney and the Green councillors allowing effigies of Andy Burnham to be stabbed, I think it was with darts, because they didn't agree with his stance over single-sex space guidelines. That seems to be very ill-advised, given the circumstances that are still yet to be cleared up around the murder of the alleged murder of Anne Widdecombe.
12: Yeah, incredibly poor taste. Horrible images, really. You wonder what people who do that are, what's going on inside their heads. But it did again give an example of the threats that MPs face. Now, unfortunately, we've seen a tragic incident with Anne Widdecombe, but also with Joe Cox 10 years ago, David Amos 4 years ago, and Stephen Timms, I remember being, he survived, but he was attacked.
1: I remember that.
12: The Labour MP. You know, they are really, unfortunately, putting their lives on the line day in and day out, and that's something I think that we need to, as a country, decide, you know, what level of security do we agree MPs should have. And to see activists, you know, stabbing, even if it's just an effigy, you know, it's
1: sending the wrong message.
12: Violent imagery associated with it really leaves a nasty
1: Absolutely disgusting, really. Kevin, good to see you. Thank you very much indeed. Kevin Schofield, the political editor at the Huffington Post, UK.
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29: 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This is Talk.
1: Hello there, this is Talk, and just a quick reminder that coming up at the top of the hour is Amy Fisher. She'll be here to go through the papers with me for you. So she'll be here. But before that, Culture Secretary Lisa Nandy has said today that the government is considering introducing a staggered system, to which there's no real explanation, where those who watch shows on streaming platforms like Netflix, Amazon Prime or Disney Plus would have to pay £180 a year to the BBC. As it stands, viewers only need a licence to watch live television or use the BBC iPlayer. Well, streaming giants obviously fiercely oppose the proposals that would require them to help enforce or collect the fee. Well, today, BBC's annual report shows that licence fee payers slid by 539,000 last year to around 23.3 million. However, according to this study, the BBC is still the UK's leading brand for media, reaching 94% of adults on average per month. Now, Lisa Nandy has... This is the quote, right? She says, if you watch any Netflix, Amazon Prime or Apple show, it's likely you'll be watching something that's been made with the support of the BBC infrastructure, whatever that means. They have also may have been made with staff who've been trained by the BBC. So you need to keep paying the BBC because the cameraman was a junior cameraman at the BBC. So I'd love to know what you think about all of this. But before we get your view, Stephen D. Wright joins me now, who's a broadcaster, TV producer and ex-Channel 4 commissioner. Good to speak to you. Thank you for joining me, Stephen. That seems to me to be an almost ridiculous statement to say. I mean, I worked at the BBC. I wasn't trained at the BBC, but I worked at the BBC. Does that mean talk viewers should pay the TV licence because I happen to have worked at the BBC? It's ridiculous.
0: I mean, it sounds ridiculous, but something has to be done. Something has to be done because people aren't paying their licence fee. And, you know, that model does seem to be obsolete in the digital age. You know, we are used to, as consumers, paying for streamers. So I don't react so violently towards the idea of paying a pound extra or whatever it is over a year per week or whatever it is, you know, however they do it, because I'm already paying a fortune for my streamers anyway, much more than the actual license fee. You know, that's
1: I pay my license fee because I use the BBC and I think it's fair, yes. Right? But to say that because people might have been trained by the BBC, I don't think the public are going to buy that as a reason why they should keep paying.
0: No, I think that's quite a weak argument, although the BBC is the sort of lifeblood of the British TV industry. I mean, if you look at it on monetary terms, you know, the BBC does create amazing formats. It does take risks. A lot of the commercial channels don't. You know, that does keep the sort of the heart pumping, even though I have my own sort of objections to the BBC playing it too safe. That's my major sort of problem with the BBC. The BBC should be leaning into their amazing PSB unique status that they can take risks. They don't have to worry about, you know, advertisers like ITV or whatever. So it's, you know, that thing of it is the heart of the UK industry, and that industry is a massively successful one. You know, they sell 2 billion in sales or whatever it is, 3 billion a year. You know, it is a money-making operation for everybody, and it supports the entire TV industry. So there should be something to hold that sort of thing together, because the idea that the BBC is allowed to sort of just become an obsolete sort of, you know, old-fashioned, you know, mechanical, whatever it is, you know, an analog sort of version in this digital age is wrong to me, and could be terrible for the future of the creative industries.
1: But surely, you know, you and I pay for our streamers because they offer us something that we want, and otherwise we wouldn't pay them. But we do have the choice not to pay them. And the BBC, there's supposed to be a choice in not paying them if they are not delivering what you want them to deliver. So people are choosing, they're not watching live and they're not using the BBC iPlayer. So they are choosing not to use the BBC. Surely it is down to them to make their offering something that people don't mind paying. If they want to make it a streaming service, fine.
0: Yep.
1: And I can then choose to pay it or not. But to put £180 a year on people's streaming bills seems to me to be the coward's way.
0: Yes, I mean, I kind of agree with that a little bit, but at the same time, We you know, the BBC, I mean, the big thing really to me as a viewer and as a TV producer, the BBC should be better than it is.
1: Yes.
0: The BBC, I think, and I think most people would agree with me, has got a little bit worse over the last few years. It's got a little bit stale. It's the same old formats. It's the same faces. It's the same everything.
1: Yeah, everything.
0: You know,
1: yeah.
0: everything. And you know, there used to be a, you know, amazing channels, BBC Three, BBC Four, whatever. BBC Four is nothing now. You know, it's a, they've sort of get, you know, they've filleted out a lot of the risk and experimentation and variety, which is what viewers want. That's what you would pay for. To me, exactly. The way to encourage people to watch the BBC is to make the BBC better. Unfortunately, the BBC are taking a much more sort of risk averse, cautious approach. Let's, you know, double down on the same old, which is exactly the wrong approach. I mean, a couple of weeks ago, the head of BBC TV said that she was going to reduce the development spend. Now, that's, you know, for non-TV people, that's the money that you pay people to come up with ideas. That, to me, feels like a sort of suicidal kind of decision. You know, to stop experimenting, that's the way to make TV better, is to make it better. You know what I mean? I know it sounds
1: That's the point, though, isn't it? That like I said, if Disney Plus or Apple, I'm a big fan of Apple because they take risks, actually, with their programming. I think it's exceptional. But if they stop delivering for me, I would cancel my subscription. Yeah. The arrogance of the BBC, I think, to say, look, no matter what turge we give you, you're going to pay for it. Is, you know, businesses go under if they fail to deliver what the customers want. Now, I don't want to see the BBC go under, but I do think that it is at their behest to make it something that we want to pay for and that we don't mind paying for.
0: I think most people would agree with that, and I don't think that anybody is getting the message from the BBC that the BBC is going to be better.
1: No.
0: I feel like it's very much a sort of, oh, please help us, we're a national treasure. Well, yes, they are, but they should also be the best in the world. They used to be. It feels like they used to be. And now you kind of watch it and you're a bit like, oh, another one.
1: Yeah, you know, exactly. All the same old faces.
0: Dreary.
1: Yeah, it's
0: now,
1: dreary.
0: You know, and so, you know, no wonder young people aren't bothering to watch. You know what I mean? It's like, There is a terrible sort of culture malaise, I suppose, within the BBC where you can see they're like, oh, we're on a sinking ship, let's just keep going. It's like, no, bail that water out and you know, fix that hole and keep steaming on. Do you know what I mean? It's like, you are one of the greatest cultural institutions in the world. Make it so, you see?
1: Yeah, but everybody seems to be, I mean, it's a sort of self-perpetuating downward slide, isn't it? Where people are not feeling appreciated at the BBC, where original ideas are not being put forward, where people are feeling like, you know, I thought I was here to do something different and they're just doing the same old turge that comes out all the time. I mean, for somebody like you, who's a producer and an ex-commissioning editor, what would be your advice to the BBC right now? Look, just stop the ship and take account.
0: Well, exactly that. Get rid of the dead wood, reduce the middle manager strata, and stop paying people fortunes, and start paying for ideas. Start getting the best stuff on. You know, jiggle the schedule to not make it the same old all the time. I mean, you know, their hit format, strictly what it is, 20 years old.
1: Oh, my God.
0: Even The Traitors is sort of 3 or 4 years old now. It's like, you know, there used to be a Traitors, but you only talk to young people, you say, there used to be a show like The Traitors every couple of months. Now it's once every 2 years a show will come along. There used to be a lot more risk-taking. There used to be a lot more experimentation. People had that right to fail. And it's just gone. You know, there's a sort of, oh, the BBC a commercial entity. Well, you're not really. You're actually a sort of cultural entity that's protected by the license fee. So use that freedom and go for it, because everybody benefits. You know, it does train people. It does make great shows. It can sell great shows. When it sits on its sort of hands and looks a bit embarrassed, it looks, you know, it looks old-fashioned compared to Netflix and
1: Apple. If it didn't have the license fee, and I'm not suggesting they shouldn't, but if it didn't have that, maybe they'd work a bit harder on making something they could sell, right? Because a lot of commercial enterprises have to rely on being able to sell stuff, right?
0: I mean, you'd be sacked for doing a bad job. It very, very, you know, you fail upwards at the BBC.
1: Yeah, you do. You definitely did work there, I can tell you. You and I could have a chat or two, I think, about middle management at the BBC. Stephen, it's a real pleasure to meet you. I hope I get to talk to you again. Stephen D. Wright there, broadcaster, TV producer and ex-Channel 4 commissioner there. I mean, simple, isn't it? Just offer something we want and we'll pay for it like we do with everything else. I don't think it's rocket science. So coming up, of course, at the top of the hour, the other side of the news, we are going to be looking through tomorrow's newspapers for you, so you're ahead of the game. Back in a sec.
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2: From the Sky News Centre at 11, counter-terrorism police have confirmed Anne Widdecombe's death was a targeted attack.
3: We are still working to understand the extent of any planning or preparation and the motivation that sits behind that attack. And I do not want to comment further on this at this stage of our inquiries.
2: Head of Counter-Terrorism Policing, Assistant Commissioner Lawrence Taylor, has also revealed a 28-year-old white British man remains in custody on suspicion of murder as well as alleged terrorism offences. Detectives have been given more time to speak to him under the Terrorism Act. Ms. Widdecombe, a former Conservative minister turned Reform UK spokeswoman, was found dead at her home in Devon last Thursday. Sir Keir Starmer says the state's handling of the 1989 Hillsborough disaster is a stain on our history. The Prime Minister has been steering the Hillsborough law through its final comment stage. It'll force officials to tell the truth at investigations and inquiries. Incoming PM Andy Burnham's told MPs he can't imagine what the families of the 97 Liverpool fans who died have been through.
4: People suffer the trauma of the initial bereavement, then they are re-traumatised by the behaviour of the state. We can't take that hurt away, but we can put decency back at the heart of the British state.
2: Donald Trump now says ships shouldn't be charged for passing through the Strait of Hormuz. He's climbed down after proposing a 20% cargo fee in return for US protection of the route. It'll be replaced by trade and investment deals with Gulf states. A man who raped and murdered his estranged wife before trying to make it look like suicide has been jailed for at least 33 years. Michael Thompson killed Kimberly in Northampton last August. One of the largest T-Rex skeletons ever found has smashed expectations at auction in New York. It sold for $50 million. And Spain are into the World Cup final after beating France 2-0 in Dallas. They'll face either England or Argentina in Sunday's final. That's the latest. I'm Stevie Shillinglaw.
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1: Hello there, and a very good evening to you. It is Petrie here with you for the next couple of hours. And coming up in an hour, it's your chance to talk back. And I did want to talk to you about the fact that we are definitely going to get another new Prime Minister, right? So it's definitely now, and definitely Andy Burnham. And that'll be from Monday. But then he goes off on holiday. In fact, everybody goes off on holiday for 6 weeks. So we have absolutely no idea who this man is, really, really. I mean, as mayor, we might know a little bit about him. He certainly seemed to be very popular up there. But this isn't a popularity contest. And he seems to be very popular with the Labour group. And of course, they were all applauding him, like they did with Keir Starmer before they turned on him. Funny that, isn't it? So now it's Keir Starmer's last PMQs tomorrow. They'll be lovely to Keir Starmer with the hand that they used with a knife in it. They're going to be patting him on the back and saying thank you to him. So, and then Andy Burnham takes over, but we have no idea, none, really. None of his policies, none of his ideas, none of his cabinet, nothing for 6 weeks. For 6 weeks. No idea what he plans to do on the world stage, no idea what he plans to do at home, no idea apart from setting up a number 10 in Manchester, no idea about who he is. Running our country, taking over the highest office in the land, and then he goes on 6 weeks holiday. Now, Kemi Badenoch is suggesting that they take a few days to question Andy Burnham, to actually scrutinise our new Prime Minister and ask him who he is, what he wants, what he plans, what his policies are, and probably more importantly, who his cabinet is going to be. But we won't get that chance for 6 weeks. It just feels like, I know that he will be Prime Minister, but it feels like an entirely huge vacuum of power. It feels like we don't have a Prime Minister, doesn't it? Because we don't know him. Keir's gone, he's off. And then this bloke, who hasn't been scrutinised, he won a local election on local issues. We have no idea what he has planned for the entire country. So my question is, should they be taking at least a week to perhaps do the job that we pay them to do and actually scrutinise our new Prime Minister? Give me a call, 0344 499 1000. Calls are charged at the national rate, but we call you back. And text the word talk and your message to 87222. Well, joining me to discuss this and to go through the papers is Amy Fisher, former Director of Comms for the Conservative Party. What would you be advising?
5: I think this is total madness. I think it's so dangerous for him, as you say, just to knowingly, willingly create this absolute vacuum over, you know, whereas always in politics, long hot summers can be terribly dangerous. I mean, this is going to be a very long and very hot summer, and I just find it absolutely bonkers from him and his camp to just think that they can somehow go away and sort of resubmerge the submarine, because that's also been some of the commentary in the last, you know, 2-3 weeks, that since having won the Makerfield by-election, obviously going to be the next PM, he actually didn't speak in the House of Commons.
1: He's never been
5: until Tuesday, when there was obviously the debate about the Hillsborough bill. I mean, this is the first time that we've, you know, heard from the guy that is going to be Prime Minister. You know, so I find it absolute madness, and how anybody in his team isn't somehow provided that counterpoint of, okay, yes, you want time to get your sort of metaphorical ducks in a row, to pick your priorities, to get your team around you. But, you know, again, to use that phrase, it's politics, dear boy, it's politics. He's not the master in terms of the complete timing of this. He may want to have the 6 weeks, the summer, to sort of bed in and really focus on his plan. But that's just, I mean, that's just not the way it works. In the meantime, you know, there is still a country to be run, the circumstances of which, you know, the cost of living isn't getting any better. No. The war in Ukraine hasn't gone away. You know, Hormuz, goodness knows what Donald Trump may or may not do in the next week. So, look, there are all of these still very big things.
1: He doesn't have time for
5: a holiday. On the Prime Minister's plate, and he seems to think, all right, I won the by-election, I'm, you know, being the shoo-in as the Prime Minister, or I'll take my summer halls now. Now, that may be kind of be fine, as you say, in Manchester, where sort of, yes, widely credited with making the buses run on time, but, you know, yeah, we're talking about running a country here, so I find it bafflingly naive. You know, from the man that would be, and indeed is going to be Prime Minister, I find it baffling that he thinks that that's a thing that he can responsibly do, and that is going to anyway fly. And, you know, even if you look at the very recent past, what happened after Labour won the general election, they kind of didn't really do much in that first summer, did they?
1: No.
5: They did all sort of go away for their 6-8 weeks holiday, and then we all came back to that just disastrous first budget, which, you know, in many ways sort of became the writing on the wall for what's literally happened to, you know,
1: so
5: to
1: repeating
5: to
1: history.
5: This is what I mean. It's, you know, we're not talking about distant history here. We're not talking about a previous Labour term.
1: Yeah.
5: We're talking about 2 years ago. So as I said, I just find it very strange that either he himself hasn't the nous, awareness, or I don't know, sense of fear maybe even, because he's now leader of a party that just defenestrated the last one pretty quickly.
1: Yes.
5: Although 2 years ago won sort of largest Labour majority.
1: They loved him.
5: So I just don't understand the rationale behind it at all. So at best, I think it shows terrible naivety, and kind of at worst, just a mad misplaced complacency.
1: Yeah, I mean, and that's what it feels like, because I'm not being hyperbolic when I say this, but it does feel like we are Prime Minister less because with Keir Starmer going, you know, as much as people didn't like him, he was that presence, he was that thing at the top, the sort of keystone, if you like, in the doorway. But we now have a new keystone that we have no idea, literally nothing
5: about.
1: No,
5: we now have a keystone who seems to think, you know, look, I didn't even know any other Prime Minister that sort of would take 6 weeks holiday. I'm not saying Prime Ministers shouldn't have time off. You know, they are as entitled as anybody else to time with their family, all the rest of it. But I'm just saying, when you've been the newly elected one, don't take 6 weeks off.
1: No.
5: It's so bonkers. I mean, as I say, I just don't know. You know, or even some of the older heads around the cabinet table. Okay, so it might not even be people that are going to necessarily be particularly prominent in an Andy Burnham cabinet, but where are the older, wiser heads not saying to him, look, a bit of advice, don't do this. This is the wrong signal for you personally.
1: And to the country. Yeah.
5: I just find it very... I mean, I also sort of slightly amused me that you probably caught that Andy Burnham has been sort of talking about how in an ideal world he'd like to sort of do away with the whip system and actually every...

0: last guy before you pretty quickly, and you just kind of think that everyone's going to wander around doing things.
1: Well, it's like Tony Blair said, you will not be loved. I think that's probably the best advice that a former PM can give to a new PM. You can't be loved because you've got to be unpopular.
0: Because up until this point in his career, for the last sort of 30 odd years, whatever it is, he's been in politics, he has just kind of. And by gotten away with, I actually don't mean to be pejorative, because he does seem to be a nice enough, you know, chap, and he's got a pretty good reputation around Westminster, but he has gotten sort of just gotten away with being, you know, a nice chap that everyone sort of likes and, you know, that sort of is, and he therefore hasn't really been tested, be it in the way that you've just referred to, like any of us within Westminster or the public, knowing what any of his policies might be like. He just hasn't really been tested or probed in any way.
1: He's now got, as well, which a lot of people don't seem to be talking about, but he's got a renewed, a backbench crowd that have renewed power that was really gifted to them.
0: And they feel it.
1: And they feel it. And that's the point, is
0: it's
1: that he is not
0: them. Yes.
1: going to find his backbenchers that are all cheering him on right now are going to be there if he wants to cut welfare, if he wants to do make some of the hard choices. Mm. Those backbenchers will turn on him quicker than they turned on Keir Starmer, because they feel the power now.
0: Well, Peter Cardwell, obviously also of this parish, had an article just at the end of last week where he was sort of setting out that he thought that Burnham might turn out to be Labour's Liz Truss. And when I sort of first read it, I was like, that's going a bit far. And I thought, well, actually, no. I mean, I don't think Burnham is sort of mad in the way that Liz Truss sort of felt that she had this burning intellectual mission, which turned out to have an awful lot of, like, holes in it and kind of not be a thing that worked and would also crash the markets. I don't think Burnham's got that sort of political, theoretical zeal, but I just think he's so, with the best will in the world, doesn't really know what he's doing, and doesn't even know at this point what it is he doesn't know, if you see what I mean.
1: Yeah, that's the most important thing as well, actually.
0: So he doesn't actually really know where he should be taking advice or trying to plug a knowledge gap with this person. So I think in that way, he's actually dangerous, because he could end up, well, either as we seem
1: being
0: to
1: too
0: be...
1: idealistic as well.
0: Being too idealistic, too naive, as we've sort of laid out in this way, that, you know, thinking he can approach his first couple of months in politics by kind of not really being here, or just because he doesn't know the unknowns, he's going to sort of stumble into something. Mm. So either through naivety, idealism, or just because he doesn't really kind of get it. Because the largest job he ever had was, you know, running the NHS under Gordon Brown, which, by the way, was an awfully long time ago, frankly, an awfully long time ago. Yeah. Now, and so doing, yes, okay, and the NHS is a big thing, but doing, you know, a sort of, don't mean it's pejoratively, but a second tier cabinet job, right? The NHS isn't the Home Office, it isn't Defence, it isn't Foreign Affairs, it's not the Treasury, so in that way, it is a kind of second tier cabinet role. You know, the fact he did that job, what was 16, 17 years ago, like, that's really not a great warm up for being the actual Prime Minister.
1: Yeah. I mean, I just find this whole thing absolutely astonishing that the MPs, all of them really, are treating us with this amount of contempt.
0: Mm.
1: That's what it feels like. I know that the civil service keeps the government running when everybody goes off on holiday and all of these things, but they don't even know what he's about.
0: No.
1: And they won't have been briefed by him, presumably. They won't know what...
0: They won't have been given a, you know, steer, as
1: the
0: it's
1: steer.
0: Called.
1: Yeah. So nobody will know what the heck's going on.
0: No, so I think we're in quite a dangerous situation, and then I sort of have been, well, not really amused, because I'm kind of worried about all of this, as anybody sort of should be, is, you know, the fact that Angela Rayner, I mean, she just can't help herself, can she?
1: No.
0: The fact that she's been so, the last couple of weeks, but she's also picked that her colour is going to be beige, because if I can just, like, not really open my mouth too much, and then maybe he won't really remember that I'm, like, Angela Rayner, perhaps he'll give me a
1: really big job.
0: Yeah, exactly. And then, you know,
1: and Rachel Reeves going around saying how great she is,
0: and Louise Hay being being Burnham's brain. I mean, well, this is a woman that I don't think we ever quite got clarity on exactly what happened with her BlackBerry when she worked for

0: Unilever and had to resign, and then that's why she had to resign, you know, from cabinet and all of this kind of thing. It's just, you know, it's not a very, none of it's giving me great confidence that there's some real pros in there who aren't just treating it as some kind of chessboard game,
1: yeah,
0: but there are actually some people in there who are going, well, no, this country sort of isn't in a very brilliant
1: Well, that's what, and that's always way. What Keir Starmer needed, and yeah, he surrounded himself with the boys' club, and
0: we had the boys' club. He had
1: advice.
0: You know, Sue Gray and the arguments all around, yeah, that, then her having to resign and all of the backroom shenanigans there, which is, you know, the kind of Alistair Campbell point. As soon as you start explaining or having to explain why your chief of staff had done this or, you know, wasn't doing that, I mean, you're sort of basically losing there anyway. So in some senses, I'm okay with not having blow-by-blow accounts with what's going on in the boiler room of number 10, but that only stands up if I think there actually are some really credible people in there. And on the basis of the evidence available thus far, I don't have that reassurance.
1: Yeah, and there need to be some really powerful voices in there saying, look, we are in a mess and this has got to be sorted. Right, so give me a call. What do you think, having heard that? Do you think that actually these MPs should be staying on to work just for a couple more days, maybe a week, so that we can scrutinise this new Prime Minister that none of us really knows anything about? 0344 499 1000.
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2: Listen, watch, hear, see, talk. Argument, attitude, opinion. Across the UK, this is Talk.
1: Hello there, and a good evening to you. This is Talk, and it's Petrie here, and with me is the fabulous Amy Fisher, former Director of Comms for the Conservative Party. Let's have a look at the papers, Amy. Mm. So the Times newspaper, Widdecombe suspect may, is inverted commas, may have targeted other MPs, police exploring if attack was a part of a wider plot. This is a real about turn, isn't it?
0: Because yeah, because they were originally saying nothing yeah, to do.
1: Nothing to do with politics, nothing to do. But now the suggestion is very strongly that that this was a clearly a targeted attack. Mm. Nowhere is the word terrorism being used now. It was yesterday in order to effect another arrest. And, of course, we have to say that he is still under arrest, can be held now for 2 weeks. Mm-hmm. But there has so far been no charge, and that could take some time. But they're saying that during their investigation, and it was clearly when this suspect's house was taken over by the police and examined by the police, that they clearly found some evidence that this was a targeted attack, and it kind of had to be, didn't it? Because he went 300 miles.
0: Yes,
1: I mean it wasn't
0: because, well, because again, it was sort of in the early stages, it had been suggested that maybe she'd interrupted a burglary, and obviously being a, you know, sort of woman of 78 and by herself, that that's the reason why she was being targeted. And there's these various strands have now come out saying that left-wing extremism is understood to be among the lines of inquiry and investigation into what the man who's been detained, what his views of political matters, abortion, gay rights, which were things that Anne Widdecombe was often quite outspoken on. And also the Telegraph here says the suspect's mental health is also being examined. So there's still, you know, there was a police conference given on Tuesday at about sort of tea time, 5 p.m. Where they were keen to stress, look, this is still a live inquiry. It is still in its early stages. Yes, we are now looking at some kind of targeted CT aspect to it. Above and beyond that, we can't really say much more. So I expect that's going to be the holding line for the next few days. And in the meantime, it obviously just remains desperately, desperately sad that Anne Widdecombe was murdered.
1: I mean, it is such a, you know, at the end of the day, there was a 78-year-old woman who was on her own in her home where she should be safe, and she was brutally killed. And for her, it would appear, perhaps for her political stance or for her opinions. It's just, where are we in the world where people can't have different opinions without it being
0: being murdered?
1: Yeah.
0: So this was the thing about
1: Joe Cox.
0: Joe Cox, I was actually in the Home Office when she was killed in 2016. So, you know, big reviews of energy safety and all the rest, but nothing seems much to have changed. But look, the thing about, and I'm not going to be the first person to have said this in the last year, the thing about Anne was, who I didn't know well, but obviously, you know, came across her at various points in the sort of 20-odd years I was in West Virginia, you might not have agreed with her views on, you know, abortion, LGBTQ, these other things, but she was such a lovely, warm
1: woman. That's what I keep hearing.
0: Woman.
1: Yeah.
0: So it then does go to exactly your point of why in political discourse or any sort of social discourse can we not have our disagreements, but at the end of it walk away going, well, I disagree with everything you said, but I understand your right to say it, and we've debated the point, and now let's walk away from each other. Because this was the thing, she was a lovely, lovely, warm woman, and also she could be incredible, like quite sarcastic. Like, she wasn't above and beyond, you know, a quickie sort of bar, but it wasn't ever like a personal jab. It was just sort of her quick wit, and I say wonderfully warm and just a nice woman. So then the idea that somebody, like some random out there, could sort of became so fixated on viewpoints that he didn't agree with, and that then turned for him in justification to go and bludgeon a 78 woman to death. I mean, there is no extemporizing that. There is no rationalizing that. And as I, you know, I have a lot of you know, friends who are MPs and whatnot, and they are scared. You know, many of them are not 78-year-old women who live by themselves. You know, the reality of the situation is, in an MP now, you do basically have like a bleeper emergency busony thingy, which is attached to your local, when you're
1: police
0: in the constituency, is attached to your local police station. But other than that, when you are in, you know, X constituency and you are popping down the high street or having Sunday lunch at a local pub, like, everyone knows exactly who you are, because that's part of what makes you good at doing your job, right, is that people know you are out and about locally, and that you live very locally, and that you are approachable, and, you know, if they do want to come up and have a chat, and, you know, they're just known
1: in
0: their
1: community. Yeah, I mean, my local MP is often in my local pub.
0: Local,
1: I mean,
0: pub,
1: I know Andy anyway, because I used to interview him all the time, so I know him anyway, so we will often have a little chat. But yeah, he's just sat in the pub.
0: Yes, exactly.
1: And he's extremely popular. But we were talking yesterday, though, about, you know, Rupert Lowe's suggestion that the taxpayer pays for security for all of these MPs. Well, you've got, 650 MPs.
0: I don't understand.
1: And then you've got all the ex-MPs. There's no way that there's a country...
0: I just don't understand how that... No, I don't understand how that would be feasible at all. And there's also sort of the part of me that, like, it sort of feels like, well, that's accepting defeat as well, isn't it? That we're just accepting that.
1: Well, no, I was saying yesterday as well that there are other public servants who are feared, you know, nurses, firefighters.
0: Well, my point is, if we believe that anybody has to be assigned protection, we've sort of lost the argument around, yeah, well, people just shouldn't be treated.
1: Yes.
0: This shouldn't be a thing that's happening anyway. Yeah. That's what I sort of meant about losing the argument. And that's not to ignore or downplay how, you know, frightened MPs and indeed other people in public office are. It's just we can't have a society where we've just we've given up on it not being okay, that we've gone to the default of we have to give everyone protection, even if that were to be financially possible.
1: Is always as well, it's this, you know, people take offence at everything, they get angry about it if they don't agree with you. I mean, we're heading in the direction of the US politically, where there is such a divide in the US that families break up over whether they're Republican or Democratic.
0: Yeah, exactly.
1: And literally break up, never speak to each other again. Friends fall out, people don't speak to each other in the street, you don't go to a shop which is run by a Republican or a Democrat. All of these things, and it's like, it's just politics, guys, and it's just an opinion, and it's just words, and we've got to stop getting so angry and violent about words and opinions. And if you don't agree, come up with a good argument or ignore it.
0: Yes.
1: I mean, that's just, stop being offended by it, stop being injured by it. It's not personal, it's not about you. And I just think that's where we are pretty much as a society. We have to wait to see the outcome, obviously, of this case. But if they're exploring
0: This is obviously the most extreme example of hatred against an MP, but, you know, the daily stuff that MPs get,
1: particularly female
0: MPs. You know, I used to work for Amber Rudd when she was Home Secretary. I mean, I literally would just sort of basically lock her Twitter account and wouldn't let her look at it.
1: Yeah.
0: Because she'd do that classic thing, which we all do, which is just before you go to bed, you sort of, you know, check your messages or check Twitter or whatever. And just the stuff that she would get would then literally keep her up at night. So it got to the point where it's like, no, you're not looking at your own, you're not.
1: I've disengaged from, I haven't used mine for a couple of years now.
0: Death threats.
1: Yeah, I get them all.
0: Just
1: awful.
0: Grod.
1: Just awful.
0: And it's daily.
1: Yeah.
0: It's daily. It's not a one-off. It's not kind of reportable, oh, this is
1: horrible.
0: And people
1: always say, oh, we'll just grow a thicker skin and get used to it.
0: I tried to.
1: But obviously, you've got to remember as well that my son was seeing these messages as well that were coming to me. And he was getting really hurt and upset about it. Literally at times just awful. Now I just don't, I started just putting out pictures of my dog, and that was the only engagement,
0: you'd still get
1: hatred back. But no, I haven't opened my Twitter account for, I think it's got to be 2 years now. I'm sorry to those of you who send me lovely messages, because I got lovely, lovely messages as well. Really lovely. In fact, I think in the majority were lovely. But it just wasn't worth my sanity.
0: No, but that's the problem, isn't it? Because you'll have lovely messages, which is
1: lovely,
0: amazing,
1: people,
0: and engagement with the audience, but then there'll be one horror. And just the way, this is the way human, it's the one horror thing that you can't stop thinking. You won't remember the 20 other lovely, engaged, warm ones. Your mind will be on that horrific, violent-y, rapey,
1: oh, you're a horrible, old, ugly, you know, all of that. And it's just like,
0: oh, just the standard insults.
1: Not
0: even the rape threats. The standard, oh, didn't like the way your hair looked tonight, Petrie.
1: Yeah, fine. No. I mean, all of it. And you're right. Those are the ones that you cling on to. Here at work, if anything, just so you know, if you're sending nasty messages, I don't get to see them. Because they police them in there.
0: Well, hopefully that shot somebody's fox if they were thinking about anything.
1: I know. And so those people going, you're such a lefty, or whatever they call me. I don't see it. So don't worry. Mind you, it's kind of you to send it, because it goes into the accounts.
0: Okay.
1: So it's good. Keep sending them. Yeah, it's a very odd world we're in at the moment, and I don't think there's any putting that genie back in.
9: No, I fear it's not also.
1: We've got to take a break, but we'll come back to more in the papers in just a moment.
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1: Hi there, this is Talk and it's Petri. And with me is Amy Fisher, former director of comms for the Conservative Party. Also on the front page of the Times, millions more to work until they're 68 now, under new pension-aged plan. Millions more people face having to work until they're 68 before being able to claim their pension, bringing forward a rise in the state retirement age. The state pension age is due to gradually rise. What do you mean gradually? It's already at 67, isn't it? To 68 between April 2044 and April 2046.
9: Yeah, I couldn't really get too excited about this because I think I thought it was late 60s. Well, I mean, it is late 60s anyway, so the fact it's going to be another sort of...
1: Another year
9: is, you know, at this stage, I don't think any of us think we're going to be easily able to retire anyway. So I'm sort of thoroughly kind of...
1: I think you're right. I think the days of thinking, oh, good, I've got my pension coming, I can put my feet up.
9: I'll retire, I'll go on that cruise or whatever it is I want to do. I don't know, so...
1: Unless you've got a private pension as well, perhaps. But even then you're going to be taxed.
9: Don't bother having an ISA either, because Reeves is, you know, sort of going off to...
1: I know, there's no point saving. Spend, if you've got any. And the other story on the front page is Burnham's key allies say that Miliband won't get into number 11. And there was a story yesterday suggesting that Miliband was prepared to sell his soul and open up the oil field he got the job as Chancellor. What a scumbag. If that is true.
9: That one's been going around since Burnham in. But, you know, look, for what we can believe about this story on the front page of the Times, to take my small crumbs of comfort in this uncertain world where I can, if Miliband is not going to get into number 10, that is one small thing I can be happy about.
1: Yes, I think the country can be happy about that. The Daily Mail is going big on the England-Argentina game, which will be obviously Wednesday. Are you going to be watching that?
9: Well, is it a more normal time, I think?
1: It is, 8 o'clock. 8 till 10.
9: So I will probably have it on. I'll get broadly excited if somebody does something.
1: I did quite enjoy the France-Spain game, actually. Because obviously Talk Sports just behind us.
9: Right,
1: so you get a bit infected by it. And then normally we have all the news channels up, but for some reason we now have football up as well. Which might be something to do with John, my producer. I don't know. I don't want to cast aspersions, but we have the football up, so I do kind of get a little bit involved.
9: I do get a bit excited, but then I'm also a bit sort of,
0: oh, well, no, I don't want to watch it because if I take it too seriously, we definitely won't win. Like, there's
1: so your fault.
0: I go through these, like, no, I'm not so egocentric as the thing. My God, if Amy Fisher's watching it, then it's definitely not coming out. It's not that. It's more just kind of, oh, if I get too invested in it, is that maybe I'll just try and pretend to be cool about it so that then I won't really mind. I get weirdly superstitious.
1: Yeah, I mean, that's fair enough. I would say I'll watch it tomorrow. I will be watching it tomorrow
0: But I'm intrigued by the sort of the comments that were made after the match on Saturday. There seems to be a disagreement with the coach, too sure of it.
1: Yeah.
0: And, you know, and there was some fabulously bitchy reporting after that where there was an anonymous source had given a quote.
1: You know that Tuchel's now a sex symbol?
0: How?
1: According to, what's that women's online thing called?
0: Mumsnet.
1: Yes, thank you. He's a sex symbol on Mumsnet, apparently.
0: Not seeing that.
1: I'm not seeing that either, and I'm not on Mumsnet, by the way.
0: No, neither am I.
1: It's not my thing.
0: No, me neither.
1: But I was reading an article the other day, said that he's become a...
0: Unlikely
1: being in that sentence.
0: No, what I was going to say, there was a fantastically sort of bitchy comment whereby somebody had said, well, the thing about him is, oh, she tried to be a professional footballer. He was then just a bartender, so, you know.
1: Oh.
0: It was so like, meow.
1: Oh.
0: Somebody's going for him there, but then I had not clocked the unlikely sex symbol part, so that's... Well, I used to quite like...
1: Pep Guardiola, I get, right?
0: Sure, and I used to quite
1: Pep
0: like Gareth Southgate and his nice line in little pullovers.
1: Yeah, yeah.
0: Not quite immediately seeing it.
1: No. So the Daily Mail as well, going on the Widdicombe story, yeah. Suspect probed. The Daily Telegraph, Alzheimer's drug could stop the disease, a major trial for a new medicine that could prevent the onset of degenerative condition. An Alzheimer's drug could prevent dementia before symptoms show, with research suggesting it could clear toxic brain plaques in just 3 months. I mean, this
0: is totally amazing.
1: Is a game changer.
0: Totally amazing.
1: There's
0: a brilliant quote from Hilary Evans Newton, who's the chief executive of Alzheimer's Research UK. So said, you know, science is advancing rapidly. Over the next 5 to 10 years, we will see a transformation in what's possible, including the prospect of treatments that protect brain health before symptoms progress.
1: I mean,
0: so at the very earliest moment, it looks like, as there's 5 to 10 years, there could be a way with, you know, sort of early diagnosis that you don't see. Alzheimer's is such an awful disease.
1: Dreadful.
0: My grandmother, it's just horrific. So the idea that there is something that could, you know, sort of halt or ameliorate the progress of it is just incredible. That is
1: a good news story. And it will just change the world. I mean, it just changes the country. It saves the NHS money. It saves care homes money. It saves, you know, people live longer and more healthy lives and get to enjoy their older years.
0: Yeah.
1: I mean, it's just the most brilliant thing. And let's just hope that they.
0: Yeah. That was in the midst of some other death positive front page. This one really stands out.
1: Stands out as an exceptional story.
0: Yeah.
1: I love medical stories like that. Keir Starmer being hugged by Emmanuel Macron after becoming the first serving UK Prime Minister to be awarded the Legion of Honour.
0: Love this bit of Daily Telegraph editorialese. Is it that, you know, there's the picture of Starmer being hugged by Macron right next door to a story about how British citizens' fingerprints are to be taken as they entered into Gibraltar and how this is, you know, a sort of ever closer ties to Europe again. So I think somebody, in the layout pages was having a bit of fun when they sort of thought that's how they put the
1: but
0: front
1: at
0: page.
1: Least Keir Starmer can bring this gift home, because when he was in Turkey at the NATO meeting, he was gifted with a gun and live ammunition.
0: Amazing.
1: And he
0: of course
1: wasn't
0: he was.
1: He had to leave it there, because he couldn't, it was illegal to bring it into the UK. So it's being decommissioned in Turkey, and then he can...
9: It can be a sort of ceremonial...
1: It can be a ceremonial gun. But yeah, everybody else was given guns with bullets, and they managed to take them back to their country, which is slightly
9: question
1: worrying.
9: Question that too much further.
1: But I'm glad that Keir Starmer realised that he couldn't bring a live gun and ammunition. Odd thing to gift somebody, I think, but there you go, into the country. But at least he can bring that one back. The Guardian, Johnson, Boris Johnson, wasted $10 billion on COVID PPE. Are we surprised in any way by that headline?
9: No. I mean, what sort of surprises me is this long-running COVID inquiry.
1: Oh my God!
9: I mean, sort of
1: goes on and on,
9: and then periodically you get horrible stories like this, which remind us how bad it all was.
1: Yeah,
9: and you
1: I think,
9: agree. Oh wow, the COVID inquiry is still going on. God, it was really awful. And then it goes away again for like another month until there's some other horrible story. I mean, this is so. You know, that's what, 9.9 billion or something? Like basically two thirds of the money that was spent trying to get this extra PPE kit was wasted. Two-thirds.
1: That's just...
9: is outrageous. And it was also against...
1: It's disgusting.
9: These VIP lanes.
1: Yeah.
9: I mean, how did they ever get off the ground?
1: Somebody's pub landlord got a PPE contract.
9: I think
1: contract.
9: I'm right in saying that I don't think there was another country in the world that had... You know, even sort of Bolivia, famously transparent, or, you know, any of the South American countries, which, by the way, are just a bit corrupt. Even they didn't come up with this. And so we sort of set up this scheme whereby quite literally if you knew somebody, the criteria was if you knew somebody in government.
1: Yeah.
9: Then you just sort of ring up, and then that brings us back round to Michelle Mohn, or, you know, Baroness Bra, as she's sort of colloquially called, that just seemed to have profited quite literally off the deaths.
1: Honestly, it's absolutely
9: I'm sort of making myself angry again now.
1: Yeah, I'm
9: sort of slightly ranting at you, so I'll sort of try and rein it back. But as I say, it's not just that two thirds of this money spent on PPE was wasted. You know, a third of the stuff that the kit that we bought, masks, were unusable.
1: Yeah. I mean, it's absolutely disgraceful. And Boris Johnson just gets to walk away from this.
9: So I understand the frankly panic buying. Like, I actually do understand that because, the government didn't know what it was doing. We were dealing with a global pandemic. But then it doesn't seem like at any point anybody applied any sense of logic.
1: No, I think what people did was they said they could get PPE. They then went on Temu or something like that and ordered PPE and sold it for £2 a bundle.
9: Yes,
1: and
9: then
1: sold
9: it was turning
1: it for
9: up kind of bloodstained from China, if you remember that.
1: Yeah. Like, well, that's just what people are doing. I could have done that.
9: Just put this through a bit of a hot wash, shall we? It'll be fine.
1: It'll be absolutely fine. Now, Temu do them. Look, we'll get that. We'll have that for cheap. Or what the other, I don't know what the other ones are called, but there's loads of those websites that do it. The other story on The Guardian, extreme weather is the new normal.
9: Mm.
1: So if you were putting off getting that fan or that air conditioner because it's only a couple of days a year,
9: make the investment. No, but it's weird because sort of Monday night, the temperature sort of dropped to about 24 degrees in my flat. And I was suddenly like, oh, I feel a little chilly. because we're literally now so acclimatised that as soon as it drops down from that sort of 30, 29, 28, I was like, I need a little something over, I need a little cardigan over my shoulders now.
1: It is crackers.
9: It is crackers.
1: My garden is doing storming ahead because I planted it out tropically. Because I thought that's the way the climate was going.
9: Right.
1: I thought it would take about 10 years, and now it's just
9: so
1: like, whoa.
9: Suddenly it's all sort of coming, Day of the Triffid style.
1: It's like a jungle out there now. It's like, oh, I'm going to have to cut some stuff back. It's loving it because the weather is so temperate. The Sun newspaper, it's in your hands now, lads.
9: Mm.
1: Clearly showing Harry Kane on the front there. And the Mirror is showing Jude Bellingham and Harry Kane. Looking very happy with themselves.
9: Mm.
1: And Sir Geoff Hurst says that England have what it takes to win the World Cup ahead of Wednesday night's semi-final against Argentina. So it could be England v Spain.
9: Yes, and yes.
1: And France were the favourites. I mean, there's been so many shocks in this World Cup, really. So France were absolutely the favourites, and now it's a Spanish final, whoever it is, Argentina v Spain or England v Spain. So a lot of people will be watching that, no doubt, I think, tomorrow, on Wednesday. Quick break, and we'll be back in a sec.
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2: 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A double dose of reality across the UK, the home of common sense. This is Talk.
1: Hi there, this is Talk and it's Petri, and with me, the wondrous Amy Fisher. You should hear the conversations we have in the break. Although you never will. Former Director of Comms for the Conservative Party.
9: I was just thinking, where are you going with that?
1: I'm never going to say, don't worry. Never. Daily Star. Don't try for us, Argentina. That's a good line. Mm. That's a good line. I like that one. And then the three Lionels. It looks like Messi backs England. Lionel Messi has backed England in tonight's semi-final, Wednesday night's semi-final, with Argentina, said Jude Bellingham.
9: Take all support. So
1: any support.
9: Yeah,
1: absolutely. So let's just wait and see. That is going to be one heck of a game. There's going to be a lot of tears way or the other.
9: No, and I was reading some scary reports that sort of... because obviously, you know, pubs have been closing at the rate of knots, well, since it's all COVID and before, that now actually we've got this, well, prime time game at prime time, that there's not going to be enough beer in Britain.
1: And people have got to go to work the next day. How many people are going to call off sick on Thursday?
9: I think you just have to turn up. Even if, like, you're
1: Well, we used to in the day, didn't we?
9: Even if you're, like, not in a very good state and maybe a little... tired and emotional, I think you still have to turn up, because Thursday morning, anybody phoning up and going,
0: oh, it's one of those 24-hour bugs.
4: Even if you,
0: I've got a migraine. Like, even if you have, you're going to have to scrape yourself off the,
1: your
0: deathbed.
1: Because no one's going to believe
0: you. That's not going to fly.
1: No one is going to believe you. But in our youth, or in my youth anyway, I'm older than you, but all night and then get
0: I'll
1: up
0: be
1: and
0: all
1: go
0: right
1: to work.
0: On sort of 4 hours sleep.
1: Yeah.
0: Get up and go.
1: Get up and go.
0: Bacon sandwich and a cheeky Diet Coke.
1: Bacon sarnie. That's the key to absolutely...
0: No, and the Diet Coke, I would argue.
1: Oh, not diet, full fat, because you've got to have all the sugar. But anyway, that's our recommendation to you first thing morning.
0: Not qualified to give actual health advice.
1: And also, drink carefully.
0: Responsibly.
1: Responsibly, that's the word. The Metro, Keir Starmer, without his glasses, looking weird without glasses, and in an England shirt. I don't know if that's AI.
0: I think that must be AI. I don't think
1: that's... Oh, no, it says it's Sir Keir in a three-line shirt at a NATO event.
0: Oh, because I was going to say, I don't think he's a man who's worn a collarless shirt for about 20 years.
1: It looks like one of those little boys wearing a naval outfit.
0: Oh, yes.
1: Do you know what I mean?
0: I do know what you mean.
1: Anyway, it says, don't jinx it, Keir. PM flies out for World Cup final if Three Lions win on Wednesday. But let's face it, he's not had much luck recently. So that would be his last foreign trip, presumably, unless you can squeeze another one in.
0: I think that would literally be it, isn't it?
1: It would have to be. It would have to be. We are looking at the Eye now, and again, the Widdicombe story takes up the large chunk. I'm reluctant to talk too much about this because it is in the police's hands, and they've asked us not to, you know, to jeopardise any future investigations, etc. But at the very top, there is a story about the BBC, and just before you came in, I was talking about the BBC is in real jeopardy.
0: Yeah.
1: More than 500,000 people have cancelled their TV licences, I think, in a year. And they're trying to manufacture a way, really, of getting us to pay it, even if we don't use the BBC, which I think is a bit rough.
0: I periodically think seriously about... Because you can still listen to the radio without a... Well,
1: without
0: TV
1: a licence.
0: Licence.
1: Yeah.
0: So I do listen to a lot of BBC news, and so I then periodically do think, you know, well, I pay this 160 or whatever it is now.
1: Nearly 180.
0: Nearly 180. And the reason why I still stick with it, sort of slightly at myself, is I'm an avid EastEnders fan.
1: Are you?
0: But that is literally the only thing that I watch on the BBC. And so I've sort of weighed up, okay, four times a week, love the EastEnders, Christmas, somebody's going to die in some ridiculous form, or somebody's going to have their brother's son's babies, whatever.
1: Yeah.
0: But I understand why people are telling you, oh, I mean, there's all these streaming services. The majority of content I watch is, you know, is on Now TV or is on, you know, Amazon Prime. Yes, BBC for the news, the radio. But, apart from EastEnders, I would opt out.
1: It's interesting, though, isn't it? Because I don't actually watch... I don't watch live stuff and I don't really watch a lot of BBC content.
0: Actually, I do watch, like, sort of Would I Lie to You? There's the occasional
1: sort of...
0: There's
1: the occasional thing. But I pay it, but for the simple reason that I use a lot of their news content. I read a lot of their news content.
0: Yes,
1: and I do listen to it. And I still think, even though I don't have to pay for that,
0: you're contributing. No, I...
1: As journalist to journalist, I think that is a...
0: There's a consideration
1: decent,
0: sort of...
1: For the work that colleagues, ex-colleagues, whatever, people I've never met before, but they are putting work into that. And so I don't have a problem with paying it, but I do have a problem with people who don't use it paying for it.
0: Yeah.
1: And I think it's absolutely disgusting that they're talking now about adding this £180 onto streaming websites, which have got nothing to do with the BBC.
0: So syndicated.
1: It's disgusting.
0: And also, look, I don't want to mesh two issues, but I don't think the BBC itself quite realises that it's not sort of favourite auntie anymore.
1: No.
0: I mean, it's just not.
1: It's just not.
0: So whether that's about the quality of its output and how much people are actually consuming that output and whether it's of a high quality. I mean, let's face it, they haven't had the best couple of years. I mean, you know, Tim Davey, the DG, director, general
1: had to quit.
0: As did the head of news. You know, there's been Hugh Edwards, Scott Mill. You know, the strictly various bullying kind
1: scandals.
0: I mean, you can carry on listing them. So I think there needs to be a certain amount of realistic introspection at the BBC itself before just looking for ways to make people pay for them.
1: Yeah, I mean, the thing is that with commercial enterprises, such as this one, if you don't give people a product that they want...
0: They won't watch it.
1: This
0: is what I mean about there needs to be the introspection that the BBC are really saying to themselves, are we producing content
1: what
0: that people
1: want
0: to come to us? Because then if people want it, they will pay. Hence why I have, you know, a couple of streaming service subscriptions, because, you know, on each different platform, there's something I want to watch. You know, I can't get Friends on Amazon Prime, so that's why I have Now TV, but then I would love the film's availability on Amazon Prime, and then, do you see what I mean? So it's very much the consumer, it's the supply and demand,
1: but we've then
0: dare
1: got
0: I
1: the
0: say
1: choice.
0: It.
1: We can then choose, if, like I said, I'm a big, huge fan of Apple TV. I think they're one of the most original streamers. They come up with brilliant original dramas. And not everything is golden, but a lot of the stuff I really enjoy on there. It's where I first went onto it for Ted Lasso, actually.
0: Oh, okay, so there was one thing that you first went onto it for, and then...
1: And now that I see that they've got other great, great dramas on there. Really forward-thinking, Slow Horses, all of that. They're amazing dramas. And I pay for that, and I pay for that every month. But if they stopped entertaining me,
0: then you
1: I would just take my subscription
0: trade,
1: money,
0: essentially.
1: Exactly, and go somewhere else. Mm. The same with Netflix, same with Amazon, same with Disney Plus. But the BBC somehow thinks it gets carte blanche.
0: But this is what
1: to
0: I
1: supply
0: mean.
1: Us with absolute turd.
0: And then, still thinks it's like 30 years ago.
1: Yeah.
0: They just sort of haven't realised that. They have a lot of competition in a way
1: that didn't exist the competition
0: 20 or 30 years ago. And, you know, if you were the favourite state broadcaster for 40, 50 years, and then suddenly you're not, and you've lost a bit of a sense of yourself because, yes, you have suddenly been battered by these scandals. They just seem to be slightly rudderless anyway in and of themselves, not least this realisation that, you know, people will pay and will want to come to you when there's stuff they want to watch.
1: There's the same old stuff, isn't it, that they put the same old presenters.
0: It's the same old presenters.
1: And always
0: with the exception of my beloved EastEnders specials.
1: Of course. You
0: know, even at Christmas, it's the same thing every year.
1: It's
0: repeats of literally Dad's Army, you know, Only Fools and Horses. Don't get me wrong, we're great programmes, but like, I don't want to have been watching them every Christmas Eve for the last 20 years.
1: No, I mean, I just find it very, very strange that there's this arrogance. And there was when I worked there. There's an arrogance about the BBC that we're the best, we're, you know, all of that, that I didn't... I mean, I was only a presenter there, so I didn't buy into the whole structure because I was only there when I was on air and then I was gone. But my father was a BBC man, my brother was a BBC man, and I didn't join until both, you know, till my father had died. I think my brother was still there working on PM. But there's such an arrogance about the place. They really think they're it. You know, when you're at school and you say, you think you're it.
0: Yes.
1: That's what I felt like doing when I was at the BBC. You think you're it, don't you? Because you're not, actually. Mm. You're not it.
0: And they just haven't quite computed that.
1: No.
0: So they say,
1: there's exceptionalism.
0: As opposed to
1: BBC.
0: Looking inwards and saying, what is the content we're producing? They're literally going, well, how are we still going to get this money?
1: Yeah. How
0: Which
1: are we going to
0: Which is completely
1: fleece?
0: The wrong way.
1: How do we fleece the public out of this money instead of having to be commercial about it and saying, right, the only way we survive is by offering
0: by people
1: what
0: coming
1: people
0: to us,
1: want.
0: Yes.
1: And that's how organisations like this or other commercial radio stations survive, because or TV stations, because they offer something that people want, they take risks, and then advertisers pay for the viewing figures, and that's what it's all about.
0: I couldn't agree more.
1: Just pull your finger out and do something decent. And maybe employ different presenters. Occasionally. Amy Fisher, thank you. Lovely to see you.
0: Very nice to see you.
1: I hope you've had a nice cool time in this studio, and we will see you very soon.
0: See you soon. Thank you.
1: Amy Fisher there, former Director of Comms for the Conservative Party. Right. It's over to you in a moment, but we are also going to be chatting about some football, because there's quite a big game coming up.
2: Talk. News. Update. On the hour. Headlines.
4: From the Sky News Centre at midnight. Counter-terror police think the killing of Anne Widdecombe was a targeted attack, but are still working to establish a motive. The former MP's body was found in her Devon home on Thursday. A 28-year-old man's in custody on suspicion of murder and can be held for up to 7 days. Policing commentator Graham Wetton explains why a murder investigation is running parallel to a terrorism inquiry.
5: I've almost got to get the end first before I can establish it as a terrorist incident, because it has to be the objective or the motivation that classes it as a terrorist incident. But you can still commit terrorist-type offences without actually having something declared as a terrorist incident.
4: Meanwhile, the incoming Prime Minister says there needs to be a serious review into MP security following the death of Ms. Widdecombe. Andy Burnham says politics has darkened in the last 10 years. MPs have formally given their approval to the Hillsborough Law. The long-delayed legislation will impose a duty on public bodies and officials to tell the truth in official investigations and inquiries. Meanwhile, the COVID inquiry has found the race to buy protective gear during the pandemic cost a taxpayer almost £10 billion in PPE that couldn't be used. Chair Baroness Heather Hallett says the UK was underprepared for the outbreak. The US says it's launched a fourth consecutive night of strikes against Iran. Washington says the attacks are targeting Iranian capabilities used to strike commercial shipping in the Strait of Hormuz. Spain are through to the World Cup final after beating France 2-0 in Dallas. Joe Rawson reports.
22: An upset of sorts as the European champions get the better of tournament favourites France. Mikel Oyarzabal gave them the lead from the penalty spot after a foul by Luca Dean. Tottenham's Pedro Porro added a second on 58 minutes. France were toothless in attack, but that was down to a superb defensive performance from the Spanish. Full time, Spain 2, France 0.
4: And a T-Rex skeleton is sold for just over $50 million in New York. Gus was found on a ranch in South Dakota. That's the latest. I'm Stevie Shillinglaw.
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1: Hello there, and a very good morning to you. This is the day, of course, of the semi-final of the World Cup, and England will be playing Argentina. We're going to be chatting about that in just a moment. But what I want to talk to you about in this hour, what I want you to talk to me about in this hour, is the very bizarre situation we find ourselves in politically in this country, where we have yet another Prime Minister. Who will be Prime Minister on Monday. And we don't know who he is. And he's immediately going on holiday. Immediately, he's not going to be available for public scrutiny. He's not going to be scrutinised by other MPs. He's not going to be scrutinised by, as far as we know, there's no media rounds planned. There's nothing. There's nothing. It's just a big, fat nothing going to be happening for 6 weeks in this country. Now, the civil service, obviously, they keep the government churning. But we have no idea about this man who has become prime minister by some really sort of weird, obviously, rules that they wanted to get rid of Keir Starmer. This was a coronation. He's never been tested. He's never been questioned. He didn't have to do any debates with any of the other contenders because there were no other contenders. So we have now been dumped with this Prime Minister, and we don't know anything about what his plans are for this country. We know the backbenchers have already been in his ear about softening up on immigration rules and letting councils charge whatever they want, whatever they need to the people in their local area. Great plan, not. And all of these things, but we don't know what he's going to do. And shouldn't we know? Should we have to wait for a month and a half to try and figure out what this country is going to be doing and where it's going to be going? And it is just like Keir Starmer, just a repeat of what happened last time, where the first thing we'll actually know about Andy Burnham is probably the budget in October. And then the wheels will fall off And he was told, he was being warned by Tony Blair, don't think you're going to be loved. You won't be loved. And he's used to being loved. We need to scrutinise this man. He needs to be questioned. We need to have some idea. And everyone said, oh, give him a break. He's only just got the job. He's been aiming for this job for quite some time. It's the same excuse that was given to Keir Starmer when he first became Prime Minister. It's like, oh, give him a break. He's only just taken the job. No, they've been in opposition for 14 years. Keir Starmer had been waiting in the wings for a little bit of time. Not that long. But Andy Burner's been around government. He knows government. He's wanted this job for absolutely ages, right? Years he's wanted this job. You're telling me he hasn't got a plan? Well, that is worrying. If he's just taking the job and he's got no idea what he's going to do, then why hasn't he been thinking about that all the time? He's been making manoeuvres against the Prime Minister, Keir Starmer. So I'm confused as to who this man is. I want to know who he is, and I want him to be questioned officially about what he's planning to do. But everybody's going on holiday. 6 weeks. Do you think that they should give up at least a week of that, these MPs, to do the job that we pay them a lot of money to do? And that is to at least let us know who's running the country, because we don't have a clue. Give me a call. I'd love to talk to you about that. 0344 499 1000. Those calls are charged at the national rate, but we do call you back. And text the word talk and your message to 87222. Right, joining me now is John Bonfiglio, who's Talk's Latin America correspondent, because we need to talk about the football. Very good to see you, John. Thank you for joining me. What do you make of the Spain-France game? I mean, France was going to win. I mean, they were the favourites.
3: It was a real surprise, wasn't it? I mean, I guess part of the question going into the match was to what extent that the Spanish could employ their sort of holding of the ball and really frustrate the French. And they managed to really sort of take them to town. Interestingly, I mean, the French side is really experienced. They've been at semi-final after semi-final, but their one bogey side, now winning seven out of the last 10 matches against them, has been the Spanish. So the Spanish certainly seem to have something on them. And then I guess another thing just to say is oftentimes with these big tournaments, especially these expanded tournaments, often it's sides that sort of come into form later in the tournament that end up doing really well and potentially winning the competition. And that seems to be the case a little bit now with the Spanish as well. This semi-final performance was their best in the tournament, and the French were a shadow of what we've seen before.
1: I mean, I was watching the game, and once they got into the later minutes of the game, the Spanish were just, to use a political term, filibustering, weren't they? They were just kicking the ball about, just trying to keep it out of France's way. And France looked tired. It didn't seem to take possession very often. These were the favourites to win the entire tournament.
3: Yeah, it's always interesting what a sort of a footballing national, I mean, teams have it too, but what a footballing national identity is. And certainly for the Spanish, it's always been about this incredible capacity they have to hold the ball, to move the ball. But then their historic weakness, which we've seen in this tournament as well, has been scoring. I mean, they've really not managed to score many goals at all up until, of course, this 2-0 victory over France just now. So that was sort of the kind of question going in, but they certainly sort of pushed beyond, I mean, most people's expectations. I thought and had predicted, given previous evidence, always dangerous, of course, that the French were probably going to, you know, push through and emerge victors, not in a resounding way, but they certainly had all the tools with which to achieve that. And that isn't remotely, to my ongoing shame, not remotely what took place.
1: But there's been quite a lot of shocks in this tournament, though, haven't there? It's been interesting. It's not been one that's been easily predicted, as the Spain win over France has proved. We've seen some good teams go out. We've seen some teams that we thought might get further not get further. So it has been interesting in that sense, hasn't it? I thought it was going to be rather dull, the whole tournament, but actually it's been worth watching the games in between the England games.
3: Definitely. I think there's a bit of yin and yang there, because on the one hand, the four teams that got into the semi-finals for the first time in history are the four, well, since I think it was in 1990 that it was, 92 that it was, the FIFA rankings were established. It's the first time that the four top sides have actually made it to the semi-finals. But on the other hand, I think you're absolutely right. What we've seen, especially the fear in this expanded World Cup, was going to be that there was going to be lots of one-sided matches.
6: Yeah.
3: But actually lots of teams, lots of the minnows, really sort of turned up, and again, Spain were an example of this early on when Cape Verde held them to a draw. So there was this sort of a more level playing field, which is also one of the reasons why Gianni Infantino recently, in the last couple of days, sort of suggested that the World Cup was going to grow even more, even further, to potentially 64 sides in future World Cups, because it hasn't been an embarrassment in the way that a lot of people thought that it might do in terms of these potentially one-sided matches.
6: More of something doesn't always make it better. I think that's something that Infantino...
3: It's a life rule.
6: It is a life rule, and Infantino could learn that. We've got, obviously, the England game tonight, England-Argentina. Let's talk about the football first, and then we'll talk about the fans, because there is some concern about the fans of this game. But the football side of that, how much of a grudge match is this for England and Argentina?
3: I mean, I think certainly from the Argentine perspective, you can't understate it at all. I mean, it is a grudge match, and I think you can't separate it from broader society.

0: regarded as being his most significant contribution to Argentine culture and society. And that's because it took place after 4 years after the war, the Falklands War, in which, you know, hundreds of Argentines were killed. And that sort of the memory of the needless deaths of those individuals was seemingly brought to, given some kind of moral purpose by Maradona's contribution in 1986. So you really can't sort of strip all these things apart. And that's why a lot of individuals, especially Argentine manager Lionel Scaloni, has been pretty adamant about sort of trying to emphasize that this is just a football game. This isn't anything else. But, you know, very few Argentines believe you.
1: Yeah, I mean, that's the thing, isn't it? That as much as people try to say that this is sport and politics have got no place in sport, we've seen already in this World Cup that politics have very much played a hand in this football, not least of which that happened with Donald Trump and Infantino coming up with an American red card that was going to be delayed. But the FBI and the police in the US are concerned about the fans' behaviour around this game, because there seems to be a lot of anger from Argentina. There seems to be a lot of comments from politicians in Argentina about wanting the Malvinas back, the Falkland Islands. So there's a lot of politics here. And Donald Trump has also, you know, in the past said he doesn't have a problem with Argentina taking the Falklands back. So there is politics around this game anyway.
0: Yeah, it's inevitable. I mean, obviously, this is, as you say, Petri, a highly politicized World Cup. I mean, we've had a number of them, but I don't remember anything quite like this. And as you say, the FBI in a meeting in the last 48 hours with FIFA and local officials and local police have identified this semi-final fixture as being something which could potentially sort of explode or expand into significant trouble. So there is sort of expanded policing that is taking place around the stadium in Atlanta. Interestingly, the fans are going to have different entrances into the Mercedes-Benz Stadium, but in keeping with the rest of the World Cup, there is non-segregation within the within the ground. So fans are going to be in mixed zones throughout the stadium. So, you know, let's hope that it passes off firstly without controversy, because often that is a spark to trouble, and secondly that you know that we don't see scenes which will be eminently regrettable during and after the event.
1: Yeah. There's also, I was hearing earlier on, there's a little bit of controversy there around the referee for the England-Argentina game. What's all that about?
0: We live in a time of conspiracy theories. Argentina and Messi have a particularly good record when he referees. So there is this sort of, you know, people look for omens, of course. Was it the octopus that chose the winner? And then there's the duck in Mexico, the Mexico supporting duck, which is now almost Mexico's most famous celebrity. And an omen that is being picked up on by Argentines and Argentine fans here is the presence of this referee. But I think there's a fair bit of deep water between people's commentaries online, especially as regards conspiracy theories, and then what emerges in reality.
1: So it's not like he's bent in favour of Argentina. They just think they do rather well when he's on the pitch.
0: Yeah, it's a sign from above.
1: The same hand. John, it's lovely to talk to you. Thank you very much indeed for joining me. John Bonfiglio, the Talk's Latin America correspondent. So it's all to play for. Quick break, back in a sec.
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7: 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Talk tech. Across the UK. This is Talk.
8: Hello there. Good morning. This is Talk and it is Petri. And this is your chance to talk back. And I'm asking you about the fact that we do have a new Prime Minister, another one. I know, we keep saying that, but there is another one. And it is Andy Burnham, and he will be Prime Minister by Monday, in name. Because they go on holiday. I mean, it's kind of like when teachers go on holiday in the summer and they say, oh, it's not a holiday, I'm doing the homework, I'm doing stuff. But so they say, well, it's not 6 weeks holiday, we have to go to our constituency and we carry on doing homework. But basically, they're not in the Commons for 6 weeks. And that means that our new Prime Minister will not be questioned. He will not be scrutinised. He will not really be Prime Minister. He will be Prime Minister in name only. And I think that's wrong. I think that these MPs should be questioning him. We, as the people who pay their wages, should know what this man has got in store for the country that is ours and that we fund. Don't forget, the government doesn't have any money. We fund them and we pay their wages too. We fund the NHS. We fund education. We fund councils. We fund the roads. We fund every single part of this country. They owe us. They owe us. They work for us. At the moment, they all think we work for them because that's the way it looks. But we need to remind them occasionally that they work for us. We are their bosses. And yet they're not going to be around for 6 weeks when we've got a new Prime Minister. So, do you think that they should have 5 weeks holiday rather than six and maybe do something to support the country? This text has come through. Why can't the government and MPs take holidays on a rotating basis? This country is facing financial problems and defence threats. How can they take 6 weeks holiday? It's scandalous. You wouldn't run a business like this. But it's like the BBC, isn't it? If you've got guaranteed money coming in, you don't have to care. You just do what you want. That, and that's the truth of it, isn't it? So, I don't know. Let's talk to Kevin now, who's in Hull. Hi, Kevin. Good morning.
9: Good morning, Patria.
8: What do you think about these people not scrutinising our new Prime Minister?
9: Well, at the end of the day, it's, like you say, they're having this break. I think, personally, the country is in more seriousness and all the things that are going on with, like, defence spending and all this, that and the other. They should cancel the holidays. Let's crack on and get on with it. Because all I feel, and I'll say this, is Andy Burnham is just going to give Reform
8: an easy march.
9: Yes, a loads of bullets, hence, and maybe people shifting. You know, and the thing is, at the end of the day, Petra, even like in my lifetime, it's always been Labour Conservative, Labour Conservative. What damage, and I don't really support them, but what damage more could Reform do?
8: Well, there are some of their, I mean, they're not very clear on a lot of their policies, but I mean, again, looking at Nigel Farage speaking not long ago about the NHS, saying we need to turn more towards an insurance model. And look, I'm not saying that there shouldn't be a rethink about how the NHS is funded, but we need to keep as far away from the American model as humanly possible. So they could do a serious amount of damage, but so could Andy Burnham. And we don't know. We don't know anything about him.
9: It's the devil in the deep blue sea.
8: It is, unfortunately.
9: I don't know too much about him. Well, I do, and I don't. But the thing is, to come from Mayor of Manchester to leaving the country, I'm sure Manchester will be behind him 100%. But it's the whole of the country.
8: And it's a different job.
9: It is a massively different job. I mean, personally, if we sat in those rooms for one day for discussions of what to do and where to put money, it'd fry you. I mean, the thing is, I've watched prime ministers in the past who took on the country and how quickly grey they go.
8: How
9: quickly they age.
8: Do you remember Tony Blair? That was, for me, the biggest shock, because he came in quite a young, sprightly fella, and then within a couple of years, he was sort of grey and slightly hunched over.
9: Well, look at him now. He catches up on you, and I think a lot of it was to do with the war, you see.
8: Mm. Yeah, I think that with Tony Blair giving Andy Burnham advice, saying you won't be loved, I think that's a very important thing for Andy Burnham to listen to, because he has been, because the mayor of Manchester is a much easier job. It really is. It's a good, it's nice, right? You dish out money that you've got. If you haven't got money, you blame central government. It's not your fault. So everything is fine, right? You're never the bad guy. Well, Andy Burnham's got to learn to be the bad guy, because he will be to somebody.
9: Yes, the Mancunians, they're very malleable people. You know, they're very flexible, but the rest of the country isn't.
8: No, and he's going to learn very quickly. But the thing is, Kevin, the whole idea that this Prime Minister in name only, right, for 6 weeks, and then who is he? What's he planning? Where's he going with all of this? We don't know anything. He hasn't been questioned. He hasn't been scrutinised. He hasn't done anything. He's just swanned in, and he's now the Messiah, and we don't know what he's planning. And I think that's outrageous.
9: I think the thing is, at the end of the day, if you're taking on the job, you can't hide behind a screen for 6 weeks.
8: No,
9: I mean. Although he might not be ready for it, I'd absolutely come out guns blazing.
8: Yeah, if he's not ready for it, why? I mean, this isn't the first time he's been mentioned as being Prime Minister, right? This isn't the first. It's not like he suddenly woke up one day a couple of weeks ago and went, oh, I quite fancy being Prime Minister. He's been angling for this job for a while. So you're telling me he hasn't got any idea? Well, that worries me.
9: Well, it worries me because he must have people in the background, as in poor followers, and second in command and third in command, that will give him advice.
8: Absolutely.
9: The thing is, what worries me as a person, he's going to go straight into the job. Why hasn't anybody challenged him?
8: I know.
9: That's what really worries me. Even if somebody that knows they won't get it, but we'll go guns out, you know, we're up for the vote. There's no vote. He's in.
8: Yeah, it's a coronation. It's a coronation. It's like Blair handing over to Brown. It is just as cynical as that. And he hasn't had to do any debates. He hasn't had to prove himself. He hasn't even had to talk to the Parliamentary Labour Party or the Labour Party members and say, this is what I'm planning, this is what I'm thinking. They've just flown him in. It's utterly bizarre.
9: I think the thing is, what the public don't realise is, we've had a prime minister lasted, female prime minister lasted, what was it, 16 weeks or something?
8: 43 days or something, 43, 45 days, something like that, yeah.
9: What the public need to know is, every prime minister gets £110,000 a year for the rest of their lives, plus security. So, basically, I know it's small peanuts, as in financial terms.
8: Well, it's good work if you can get it. I wouldn't mind that sort of money. I'm telling you.
9: Yeah, employ me for a week.
8: Yeah, exactly. I think we've got, we're next in turn for prime minister anyway, because they come around so quickly now. We'll get our go. But yeah, it is absolutely, for me, the system that has allowed this to happen needs to be corrected, because I've got nothing against Andy Burnham. I don't know anything about him. And that's the problem. There should be some recognition of what he's planning for the country. And why has everybody else voted for him in the Parliamentary Labour Party? What do they know that we don't know? Not Keir Starmer. That's it.
9: I think the thing is, at the end of the day, Petra, sorry for cutting in, the press, which is your job, do a lovely job of building somebody up like Starmer and this, that and the other, but they'll already have dirt on him that release in the future. So that will happen.
8: Don't worry. The vultures are already circling around Andy Burnham. There will be all sorts of stuff coming out. And we should know it, right? I think it's a good thing that that journalists do that job. Because that's the only way we get to find out. Otherwise, we don't know anything.
9: No, because if they're whiter than white, they wouldn't go for the job.
8: No.
9: You know, anyway, one thing, Petra, before I go.
8: Yes.
9: Right. You've lost a bit of weight.
8: Yes.
9: Yes, and that's a bit worrying.
8: Oh! It's not for my bones. So don't worry about me. I'm absolutely fine.
9: That's lovely.
8: Now, I'm absolutely fine.
9: As the director would say, get on to the next call.
8: I will do that. Thank you for your direction, Kevin. Thank you for your concern as well. That was sweet. I'm going to take a quick break, but I'll be back in just a moment.
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10: 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Oh, strong header from Maui. Straight to Boyle on the wing. Here comes Gordon. It's a goal!
11: 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It's all inside this Happy Meal.
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8: The system clearly isn't working.
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12: If that is you, get in the bin, because you are one of the problems.
7: This is Talk.
8: Hello there, good morning. This is Talk and it is Petri here with you. We're going to return to your calls in a little while and your messages as well. And just if you've just joined, what we're talking about is the fact we have another new Prime Minister starting his job on Monday and we don't know anything about what he's planning. And the most ridiculous thing is that they immediately go onto a six-week recess, all of them. All 650 of them are on recess, so nothing is getting done. And worse than that, nothing is being scrutinised. Nobody is asking Andy Burnham a single question about what he plans to do with the country that he is now the head of. It's extraordinary. It really is absolutely mind-blowing that this man who has been, coronated as Prime Minister of a democratic country has managed to do it with only the scrutiny of local politics in Makerfield and his job as the mayor of Manchester. And he is now the head of the country. And we don't know what he's planning. We have no idea. So do you think that these MPs that we pay very handsomely to work for us should, in fact, give up some of their days off in order to scrutinise the man who will be running the country? Give me a call on that. I'd love to hear from you. 0344 499 1000. However, there is a story that I found absolutely fascinating. I switched on my phone as soon as I got in the car yesterday morning at just gone 1 o'clock to see a story which must have really affected Donald Trump's night. So joining me now to discuss this is Niall Stanage, who's a White House columnist at The Hill in Washington, D.C. I'm absolutely delighted to meet you. Thank you for joining me this morning. Well, for me, it's this morning. This was a big play of Donald Trump's, wasn't it, about his tax dealings. I'll hand it over to you to explain it better than I could about what and also what this court ruling actually means for him.
13: It was a very scathing court ruling that was really aimed at disputing the whole basis of the case that Donald Trump took. To try to simplify a rather complicated story, Donald Trump's tax returns leaked years ago. The person who had facilitated that leak was discovered. If I recall correctly, he was prosecuted. But Trump took the view that this was a failing on the part of the IRS, the tax authorities here, and the Department of the Treasury. He then sued on that basis in a, quote, personal capacity. And of course, he was suing parts of his own government into which he had installed very loyal people as the leaders. To again, simplifying things somewhat, the end result was a settlement between Donald Trump and the IRS, which would have involved the setting up of a fund of $1.7 billion approximately of taxpayers' money, admittedly not to Trump himself, but for disbursement to people who would be judged to have been harmed by a quote-unquote lawfare, including perhaps people convicted of January the 6th related offences. Ultimately, it came before a judge. The ruling that you heard about, Petri, was that judge saying, no, you can't do that. That's essentially a fake case.
8: Because basically he was suing himself. That was basically what the judge was saying. Because he originally wanted $10 billion, didn't he, personally, from the IRS for this. Even though it's my understanding that presidents are required to release their tax returns. And this tax return that was leaked showed he'd only paid $750 in a whole year.
13: Yeah, I mean, there is a whole subplot to this about Donald Trump's tax returns, his disinclination to release them. And when we do see tax returns, they often seem to involve rather creative accounting, to say the least, that has tended to limit his tax bill. But I want to get back to the point you raised just a moment ago, because I think it is the central one. The judge's argument here is that the case that we're talking about was blatant and egregious self-dealing, because two sides in a legal dispute need to be legitimately adversarial. And that obviously was not the case here, at least in the judge's opinion. It was Donald Trump, the individual, and Donald Trump's government creating what she considered a fundamentally fraudulent case, and then creating a taxpayer-funded settlement as a result.
8: The settlement that you're talking about, his slush fund, it was called, to reward people who have been loyal to him. That's the way that many people have described this fund. That was already sort of abandoned, wasn't it? Because there was a lot of pushback on the idea that Jan Sixers, who had killed police officers, could apply for this money. They could come forward and ask to be rewarded for their actions on January the 6th, already having been pardoned by Donald Trump.
13: Yeah, that's exactly right. The pushback was notable because for once it did actually cross party lines. So often when there are political controversies here, as you well know, Democrats line up on one side, Republicans line up on the other. Republicans typically line up, often in a rather craven way, frankly, behind Trump. That didn't happen here. At least it didn't happen here uniformly. Republicans were raising concerns about it. I think perhaps because of, as we say here, the optics. We are less than 4 months away from the midterm elections, and having taxpayer money potentially dispersed to people convicted of January the 6th offences, perhaps even involving assaults on police officers and things like that. There was just no way to make that anything but a major political loser.
8: The other thing that Donald Trump got in this lawsuit of suing him himself was that he got immunity for him, his family and his businesses from any audit in the future from the IRS. I mean, that's extraordinary. I've never heard anybody being told that they can, with impunity, never be looked at by the tax office again.
13: Yeah, I mean, that was another extraordinary part of the deal, and one that has been, I think, less commented upon. Now, there's some fine print about, is he immune forever, including the future, or is he immune from audits up to this point, of his taxes up to this point? But let's not get lost in the weeds here. We're talking about a president taking a $10 billion legal case against departments that are run by his close allies and emerging with a payoff by proxy, a payoff to his supporters in the shape of a slush fund and the immunity that you're talking about from further investment.
8: Yeah, I mean, he said it was a sweetheart deal, didn't he? I think those are the words that he used. There's also an issue, isn't there, with some of the lawyers involved in this case. The judge, who was a Democratic appointee, I believe, by Obama, but she has said, right, you're going to the bar. I think there's two, is there, that are now being examined to see if what they did was even legal.
13: Yeah, that's right. I mean, this does, I think, underscore the degree to which the judge herself is pretty outraged about this whole episode. I mean, the judgment, which I read in full yesterday, is just consistently scathing of the Trump side. And she does refer at least one lawyer to the bar for investigation about the ethics of his actions. Her argument, in short, is that the lawyer, I guess, should have known that this was shady, for want of a better term, that it was a dodgy enterprise that should not have been put forward.
8: I mean, this is not the first time that this has happened to Donald Trump, but is it, with certain lawyers and judgments and cases in other cases around the country where lawyers have been, in the Department of Justice, for example, that they've been told that their cases weren't strong enough or they weren't doing the right thing. So there is a precedent set here. It's not just this judge that has pointed out that some of these lawyers are ill-prepared. They're not following strictly to the guidelines of law.
13: Yeah, I mean, I think there are the parallels are inexact, I would say, but there are some instances of that, particularly around the fraudulent claims of election fraud or chicanery in 2020. To just take one example, Rudy Giuliani, the former mayor of New York City, was found to have defamed two poll workers, election workers in the state of Georgia. And there were obviously repercussions for that for him. So, yes.
8: Yeah. Yeah, I mean, it's just a really fascinating case to me. If I just want to pick up on a couple of other US stories while I've got you, Niall, if that's okay. There's been another killing by ICE, and we would be forgiven in this country to thinking that had gone very quiet, because at one point there were so many stories about the immigration situation in the US with a couple of high-profile killings. But now there's another one. So ICE is still ongoing. It's still doing all the things that we thought it was doing before.
13: Yes, although there was a pause, and I think you raise a good point about how it seemed to have gone quiet. You are, I think, alluding to the killings of Renee Good and Alex Pretty in Minneapolis in January, after which there were massive and, in my mind, very understandable public protests. Following that, there was an attempt, I think, to lower the profile of some of these ICE actions. Of late, we're seeing reporting that they have again been ordered to meet high quotas for deportations. We've got two killings in the past week. There's now been a brief suspension of traffic stops by ICE, but it's still a very contentious issue for obvious reasons.
8: Hugely contentious, and stories about a three-year-old who's witnessed that death as well. Heartbreaking. Donald Trump is set to address the nation on Thursday. Where, that's come out of the blue. Did we know about that?
13: We didn't until approximately 24 hours ago, maybe a little more. Yeah. So the even more perplexing thing is we're not really sure what he's going to say. Typically, those primetime addresses are about declarations of war or sometimes declarations of the end of war. There have been some suggestions that he's in fact going to ventilate again some of his claims about the 2020 election. There's some suggestion that he might talk about Iran, where obviously we know, you know, the escalation of hostilities there again. Maybe a combination of both of these things. Maybe he's going to do more of these as the midterms loom. That's another suggestion. So really a lot of uncertainty about this Thursday night address, but it's happening, so we shall see.
8: Well, we shall see. I think I have my suspicions as to what it might be, as you might have as well, Niall. Just more chance for Trump to talk about Trump, maybe. It's been really nice to meet you. Thank you very much indeed for joining me. I hope we get to speak again. Niall Stanage there, who's White House columnist at The Hill in Washington, D.C. Quick break, back in a moment.
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7: See it. Hear it. Talk it. Across the UK. Talk Energy. The home of common sense. This is Talk.
8: Hello there. Good morning. This is Talk, and it is Petri here with you until the top of the hour. And we are talking about our new Prime Minister. Yes, indeed. I don't know how many times I've said that in the last few years, but quite a few. Yes, indeed. We have a new Prime Minister, and his name is Andy Burnham. And he has been helicoptered into the job without scrutiny. Nobody knows, really, what he's about. Even those of you in Manchester don't know. You know more than we do what he's about, but you don't know what he's about as Prime Minister. And Prime Minister is a very, very, very different job. As Mayor of Manchester, he would have been able to, dish out money. And then if there wasn't money for something, he didn't take any responsibility for that. He just blamed Westminster. So it's a very different job to suddenly being the person who is going to be blamed. And I don't think he's going to like not being loved. As Tony Blair has told him, he won't be loved. So he is at the moment, but only by Labour Party members. Perhaps, mind you, they weren't given the opportunity to vote for him either. So even the people who pay their membership for Labour didn't get the chance to vote for him. No, the people of Makerfield made him Prime Minister, because as soon as he was an MP, he was then coronated by the Parliamentary Labour Party to be Prime Minister, without scrutiny, without questions. There was no debating. There was no leadership challenges. There was no nothing. And yet, when he becomes Prime Minister on Monday, by name only, we have no idea who he is and what he's planning. And furthermore, we won't know for 6 weeks, because it's recess time. So they're all taking 6 weeks. Now, I'm sure that during that 6 weeks, Andy Burnham will indeed be sitting down and writing notes to himself and coming up with plans and chatting to people and trying to find out what's going on. I'm sure he will be doing that. I don't think he's going to be taking the full 6 weeks off. But one thing he won't be doing is answering any questions about what he's planning. And that, to me, doesn't feel like we have a Prime Minister for that 6 weeks. Because we're used to it, right? They all go on holidays and things. But they've normally, they would have spoken to the civil service and given them parameters, given them a steer, as Amy Fisher said earlier. They would have had a steer. They would have been told what to do in certain cases if something happens. We don't even know if Andy Burnham's spoken to these people. So, you know, what happens if there's an attack? What happens if, I don't know, the internet goes down? What happens if the grid goes? What, you know, civil service need to be told what to do when things happen. Well, there's nobody there to tell them, because Andy Burnham is on holiday, or at least he is not visible. As far as we know, there's no plans for him to be scrutinised whatsoever. So that's the question I've been asking you this morning, is do you think that he should be? And I don't think there can be anybody in this country who is interested in the safety and security of this country that would say that it's a really good idea to become Prime Minister on the Monday and then not speak to us and not tell us what he's about for 6 weeks. Nobody can think that's a good idea. I can't believe he thinks it's a good idea. And if he does, if he actually does think that's a good idea, if he actually does believe he doesn't need to speak to us, then I don't think he's going to be a very good Prime Minister. I think he's missed the brief. I think that he'll be a disaster. If he actually believes that not speaking to the country or not telling us what he's planning or not being scrutinised, if he thinks that's a good thing, I don't think that speaks very highly of him. And the Tories are calling for him to at least answer some questions, to hang on for at least a day or maybe two and answer some questions, to be in the Commons and to be scrutinised. But there was meant to be a vote on that, on staying on a bit longer, on not starting recess as quickly as Monday or Friday, in the Commons tomorrow. But Labour have squashed that. Labour have squashed that. There's now going to be a vote on Iran, something else. So they were going to vote on that, but it's been kicked out. It's not going to be voted on. And that doesn't bode well either. What are they worried about? Why can't we ask this man questions? Why isn't he being scrutinised? There's something not right about it. Why have they squashed that vote? It's very odd. And it feels like it's the wrong time for him to be taking this sort of time off. Do you agree? 0344 499 1000. Do you think that these MPs should be made to hang around for a few more days and do the job that we pay them to do? They work for us, but they think we work for them. So give me a call, let me know. This message has come through from Tony in Coventry. He says it's an absolute disgrace to have 6 or 7 weeks off, never mind the 16 weeks off these bone idle people who represent us get. It's woeful. $100,000 a year and 16 weeks off. They're not teachers. And that's Tony in Coventry. Carol said they should recess from Commons for 8 weeks, but transfer straight to their constituencies. I'm sure the people would love to have a word about what they're paid to do. Any holidays taken should be annual leave like the rest of us. Yeah, anybody else get 16 weeks? Anyone at the back? Paid? Nope. Well, they will tell you that they're working in their constituencies or they're doing work at home or something. But I don't know. So let's go to the calls now. Tristan is in Bedford. Morning again, Tristan. How are you?
18: Not too bad, thank you.
8: Good.
18: It's laughable. That's what it is. I mean, I've never heard a prime minister being spoke about when they speak about his eyelashes.
8: Yeah.
18: I mean, that is just bizarre.
8: I agree.
18: In more ways than one, to be honest with you. And to be honest, you know, if you saw the interview with Andrew Marr and you saw the questions on Reddit, it's just nothing.
8: It's fluff.
18: It's like they're interviewing someone for, I don't know, a talk show or something.
8: I agree. It's just fluff. He has not been scrutinised at all. No, it's fluff and nonsense.
18: It's pathetic, yeah. To be honest with you. And the thing is that, you know, I don't know when it's going to happen, but I'm pretty sure there's going to be some riot or something that he's going to have to do something or say something. And if it's not going to be in his narrative to actually say something, he won't say anything. He will keep quiet. And that's the thing. It will be the Ming Bar strategy, but he actually will be in power and try not to say anything and try not to upset the backbenchers and everything like that. It's just going to be an absolute nothingness. I can't see anything productive happening at all, to be honest with you.
8: I think that's a really interesting point. And that is the other thing that we need to know about him, because we know that Keir Starmer gave in to the backbenchers. He completely gave in. I mean, he was pushed around by the backbenchers. And now those backbenchers have tasted power, and they have seen what happens when they throw blood into the water, and they are not afraid now. It's like Iran with the Strait of Hormuz, right? They're not afraid now to use that strategy should Andy Burnham try to cut welfare or try to do something unpopular, you know, try to save the country some money. They are going to be all over him like a rash, and we don't know if he can stand up to them or not.
18: No, because he won't. It's as simple as that. I mean, I like to have things in writing. I like to do my due diligence. I mean, I'm speaking to my landlord tomorrow to go through my new tenancy agreement. And I'm going to ask loads of questions.
8: Yeah.
18: I like to ask questions. And anything they give me that I'm not sure about, I'm like, can I have that in writing? I want to make sure that I know everything, cross the I's and dot the T's. But the thing is, as I said to your researcher, the thing is it's Labour in, the Left are in, and it's just tribal, and they just will not scrutinise them at all. They will not ask anything that's difficult. And when he has interviews and stuff, it will be fluff questions.
8: Oh, I seriously hope not, because I think the country is on the edge here. We're all really fed up with this politicking and playing around and new leaders every 5 minutes and new prime ministers. He has got to do something really substantial to win this country over, or at least even to give him a chance.
18: I give him 3 months before he's hated like Keir Starmer was hated, because of it will be a situation where does he choose to actually make the right decision or choose a decision on common sense?
8: The easy decision.
18: Or does he make the easy decision and bend to his backbenchers and bend to his base? And as Keir Starmer said when he got in, he would put the country before party. He never put country before party. It was party before country every single time. And it's exactly the same how I think Burnham will go.
8: And I think also with Andy Burnham, he's used to being loved and liked. And I don't think... if somebody I don't know doesn't like me, I'm fine with that. It doesn't bother me. I don't want to be universally unliked. And I don't think Andy Burnham will do well with that. I think he's somebody who's always been, you know, oh, Andy. And I think he's going to find it really difficult to be unliked. So he's going to do everything to continue being liked by the people who put him in that position. That's my fear.
18: Yeah, but the thing is, if you were to constantly be in light, then you can't gain, then you won't be able to gain that actual respect.
8: No.
18: And then people won't fear you and people won't be bothered what you say. So it's like, if he says something, like, oh, yeah, whatever.
8: Yeah, and whatever. We'll just rebel.
18: Don't you?
8: Yeah.
18: Yeah.
8: I just think that we have a right to know what we're getting into. And at the moment, we haven't got a Scooby, have we? Not a Scooby. We haven't got a clue.
18: And I think it'll be a case of in the next 2 months, you'll be having the same conversation where an interview has happened after recess, and you'll be like, I don't know, I still don't know what he's for.
8: Well, we never knew what Keir Starmer was for. We didn't know what Keir Starmer was for 2 years, so I doubt we'll know about Andy Burnham, and I think he's got less than 3 months. We'll take a bet on that, Tristan, but I think he's got less than 3 months. Thank you for your call. It's really, really strange world we're in at the moment. Joanna has said, it's Labour's choice to change leader on this date. Burnham should be held to account. I think they're afraid of the backlash turning into a summer of discontent when we find out Burnham's plans. The markets don't like uncertainty, so Burnham needs to show some responsibility, which is a very good point as well. Right, that's it from me. Thank you for all your messages and your calls. That's it from me for this morning. I am back tonight at 10. Go England.
20: What news
21: from the Sky News Centre at 1. Counter-terrorism police say Anne Widdecombe was killed in a targeted attack. The former Conservative MP, who more recently has been with Reform UK, was found dead at her home on Dartmoor on Thursday. Lawrence Taylor, head of counter-terrorism policing, says they are still trying to establish a motive, calling the investigation complex.
22: I am very aware of the significant levels of public interest in this case, given that Ms. Widdecombe was such a high-profile political and public figure and familiar to many. I do not intend to address every bit of speculation we have seen.
21: A 28-year-old white British man remains in custody on suspicion of murder and alleged terrorism offences. Meanwhile, there are growing calls for a serious review into MPs' security following the death of Ms. Widdecombe. The incoming Prime Minister, Andy Burnham, says the Hillsborough Law will pass power to ordinary people. MPs have approved the legislation, which gives officials a duty to cooperate with inquiries. The bill was delayed by a row over how it applies to the intelligence services, which has now been resolved. Here's Conservative Shadow Justice Minister Kieran Mullen.
5: I would challenge any MP, no matter how supportive of this legislation, with such far-reaching consequences for the operation of the government, to say the progress of this bill, and particularly over the last 24 hours, is anything like careful and considered.
21: Donald Trump now says ships shouldn't be charged for passing through the Strait of Hormuz. He had proposed a 20% cargo fee in return for US protection of the route. It comes as the US says it's launched a fourth consecutive night of strikes against Iran. Police investigating the deaths of three members of the same family in County Antrim say their theory is a double murder followed by sudden death. An 8-year-old girl, a woman who was 39 and a 41-year-old man were found at a house in Ballymena on Monday. And Spain are into the World Cup final after beating France 2-0 in Dallas. They'll face either England or Argentina in Sunday's final. That's the latest. I'm Stevie Shillinglaw.
9: 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Whatever it is, we're